0: And it was another earthquake.
1: It follows a more significant 4.8 earthquake recorded near Currumburra on Saturday, which was felt by more than 21,000 people. Authorities in Ukraine say Russian strikes have killed at least five children while they were sleeping. More than 20 people died in the missile strike on an apartment block in northern Ukraine. 30 flats were destroyed. Three of the children were one-year-olds. The attack came on Russian President Vladimir Putin's 74th birthday, and his Ukrainian counterpart, Volodymyr Zelensky, says he'll keep killing children if the world does not react.
2: This is the kind of gift Putin gave himself for his birthday, the killing of children, the killing of people. It is important that world leaders do not remain silent over what happened, over what is happening every single day.
1: Lawyers for a US death row inmate who survived a botched execution say her sentence should be commuted to life in jail. Krista Pike was sentenced to death 30 years ago for the murder of her classmate. She was 18 at the time. The now 50-year-old was scheduled to be executed in Tennessee last week, but did not die and is now awake and talking. Her lawyer, Randy Spivey, says there are many questions that need to be answered by the state.
3: One of those questions has to be how much suffering is enough. Krista has endured child sexual abuse, physical abuse, rapes, and more than 20 years of solitary confinement, and then September 30th happens. We have to ask how much suffering is enough.
1: If you or someone you know needs support, you can contact 1-800-RESPECT. That's 1-800-737-732. And Formula One driver Valtteri Bottas has successfully cycled from Malaysia to Singapore in time for this week's Grand Prix. The 37-year-old Finn has taken to social media to confirm that he has completed the close to 420-kilometre journey, much of which was off-road and on gravel. Cycling has become one of Bottas's main pursuits away from F1, frequently riding with his partner and Australian professional cyclist Tiffany Cromwell. To the weather, there's a strong wind warning for the East Gippsland coast. For the state, a dry and sunny day. For Melbourne, sunny as well and heading for a top of 23 degrees. Tomorrow, mostly sunny, 26. Saturday, a shower or two, 21. Right now, it is 18 degrees.
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5: Hello, Cassie McCullough with you on ABC Radio National. Good to be with you. Coming up, Global Roaming with Geraldine Doogue and Latika Burke. And today, the heartbreaking reality of the Ukrainian children who've been kidnapped by Russia. That's in just a moment. And after 12 on Big Ideas, we'll meet two creative thinkers and hear their extraordinary stories of artistic courage under authoritarianism. And later, The Party Room with Fran Kelly and Patricia Karvelas. The week in politics served up piping hot and bite-sized. But now to Global Roaming.
6: Tens of thousands of Ukrainian children have been stolen by Russia since the war began over 4 years ago. Most haven't returned.
7: Some are now ending up on adoption sites. Others are at risk of being conscripted into the Russian military.
6: Today, the mission to rescue Ukraine's kids. I'm Geraldine Doogue.
7: And I'm Latika Burke. Let's go roaming.

0: Yes, hi there, Latika. We're bringing you the aftermath of a story that was on ABC's Foreign Correspondent that you might have seen about, well, there's estimated to be about 35,000. That's what the a big, deep work by the Yale University has looked at what they say as 35,000 kids, often overlooked in the reporting about the conflict between Russia and Ukraine, taken from Ukraine, borderlands in Ukraine as well, and taken to Russia and not returned. Now, you've been there several times yourself, Latika, quite recently. Was this a story that was circulating in Ukraine?
1: Like, yes and no, Geraldine. And it's been really interesting watching the reaction to Catherine's superb piece on Foreign Correspondent last week, because this went very widely around the Ukrainian network that I have and follow. And it was really great to see Ukrainians seeing other people talk about this, I think, a little understudied issue.

0: Obviously, there's a lot going on in Ukraine. Just surviving is number one priority. But this has not probably gotten the attention that those working so hard to bring children home from Russia would like. This is very much one of the outstanding issues that Ukraine will seek justice for when and if this war ever ends against Russia. But there is a long way between now and then.
1: Yes, I mean, this is the largest single abduction of children in war since World War II. Let's go to Catherine, who has absorbed herself in this so deeply. She's the ABC's Europe correspondent, and we were delighted to welcome her. Catherine, welcome to Global Roaming.
2: Thank you for having me.
1: I want to ask you whether you've had a response to that very, very moving foreign correspondent, but I just have to ask you first, as Ukrainians are preparing for another winter, and you've been living through sort of one of the deadliest summers, you've been there several times, I just wonder what it's like to be on the ground. I'm sort of scavenging everything I can hear about it, and I'd love to hear your take.
2: Yeah, look, that was the fourth time that I've been to Ukraine, and it was definitely the most amount of time I've ever spent in the bomb shelter inside the hotel in the early hours of the morning. Air raid sirens rung out day and night. It didn't seem to be any particular pattern behind it. And the intensity of those attacks particularly ramped up after 1 o'clock in the morning. And what you noticed from being there on the ground was just how the Russians are trying to wear down the Ukrainian people. It's really psychological warfare to make their lives as difficult as possible day by day, to interrupt their lives, to send school children into the underground metro stations overnight many days of the week. So really that's where the strategy has changed, I feel, from the previous times I've been there, where they've shifted to attacking civilian infrastructure on a large scale.
1: Breaking down the people. And what did you detect? I was just hearing today a German commentator saying, look, people felt they got through that last shocking winter and a lot of them have decided they can cope ahead of this coming winter. Is that your sense of it? These are sort of very subjective judgments, I realise.
2: Yeah, of course. I think that having been there previously in winter's gone and also summer's gone, I think that the Ukrainian people are incredibly stoic. They have put up with a lot. The ones that chose to stay and not leave initially, they have now dealt with this for what we're coming up to our fifth winter. I was having a joke with someone the other day where the small talk for you and I might be about the weather, but in Ukraine, it's about how many hours you spent the night before in the bomb shelter. And every conversation you have with someone, they tend to leave it with, you know, good luck for the night ahead. So I think that the people that have decided to stay are resilient and able to cope with what they've been living through. But some of the analysts that I've been speaking to are saying that if Russia's strategy of wearing down the mentality of the people there does work and it causes a mass exodus, that is exactly what the Russian government, what the Kremlin wants to achieve.
0: Catherine, your episode looked at one of the known issues throughout this war, but perhaps less studied, which is this issue of Russia kidnapping Ukrainian children. Why at this point in the war did you decide to focus in on this issue?
2: Well, I think, Latika, certainly it's been happening for a long time, and many of the kids, the tens of thousands of kids, were taken in the early stages of the war, you know, in the fog of war, so to speak, from schools, orphanages, from universities, across that eastern flank of Ukraine. But I think where the story's moved on since then is what's happening to the 1.6 million Ukrainian children living in or under Russian occupation within those border cities and regions. And I stumbled across this story when I was looking at what life was like inside Mariupol, for instance, what life was like living under Russian occupation. And it was frightening. It was deadly. People didn't want to talk about it. People didn't want to put their names or their voices to the notes that they were sending me. And from there, I sort of dug a bit deeper and found out how that story had progressed since the early stages and where life there is now so

0: repressive, that to be able to access basic services like education and healthcare, you need to take a Russian passport or Russian citizenship. And then I dug a bit deeper and found out what they're doing inside Russian inside the schools that are now being run by Russian authorities. And that's where I sort of came to looking at this story in more depth. But as I've mentioned in the story, I've been looking at this for a very long time, and gaining access to the people involved in this has been really difficult.
1: There are so many questions, I must say, that arose from your piece about the targeting of orphanages, the idea that these were children who were on the edge of their families anyway. Is that right? And does that change the flavour of the aftermath?
0: Look, I think the children that were taken from orphanages, they were easy targets. They were children that might not have had blood relatives to be able to come and pick them up. So they were the children that were easily able to be moved in large cohorts. Some of them do have family, but not all of them. And the difficulty in getting them back, Russia imposes a lot of rules on what you need to provide and what documentation you need to provide. And initially, they were only giving back those children that were taken from orphanages to blood relatives. So in order for a family to be able to get one of those kids back who had, say, been taken into occupied Ukraine and then maybe perhaps transferred further onto the Russian mainland, they were only able to be retrieved if they were picked up by a blood relative. So I guess that, does that help explain how that scenario played out?
1: No, to be candid, it doesn't completely, because I sort of wondered, like, there was one very, I thought, slightly disturbing interview that you can tell me I'm wrong at any point, where the one girl was looking for her sister who had been taken, and she said, with a sort of a sigh to you, "She's my sister. Whatever she was, she's my sister, and I've got to keep looking." And I got the feeling that there had been strained relations. And I just wondered whether there were sort of very difficult sub-currents in some of this. And there was the young man who basically was an orphan, and he really didn't realise until he was about to be drafted into Russian military service that he was Ukrainian. So there was a liminal space or something that I detected in some of the kids who'd been taken anyway. But I'm very happy to be told I'm wrong.
0: Yeah, most certainly. I think that some of these children are, the most vulnerable in society. I think they come from a variety of different backgrounds. Their homes are often broken. And that girl that you're talking about, Valentina, she was telling us about her sister Vlada. She hadn't seen her for a number of years now. But she spoke to us about how, no matter what type of sister she was or no matter what our relationship was, that she's still my sister and I'd like her to be returned home. She was a girl living with her grandmother because her biological parents weren't around. So they're the sorts of families and family dynamics that we're talking about. And I think Denis Kostev, the other gentleman that you're talking about, he was also an orphan. He was living in a care home for children from ages 6 right up to, 17. And he, after the war broke out, was moved into a house with his half-brother and his grandmother, for instance. They then left because the situation on the ground became too dangerous. He didn't have the right documents, so he had to stay. So he couldn't go with his family at that point. And then he's a very impressionable age, and he was moved into Russian-annexed Crimea into a summer camp. Mm. And that's when the re-education and the indoctrination starts. And it was really interesting sitting down and speaking to him about that journey that he went through and how he initially resisted getting on that bus to go, he told us. But he had no other choice because they said that we'll come to your house with guns if you don't come with us. So he got on that bus with other children from that care home and was shifted into Crimea, and from there was moved around a few times back into, Russian-occupied Ukraine, and then from there found his way to Moscow. So these are really harrowing stories they're really desperate stories. And like I've said, some of the most vulnerable children.
1: You're with Geraldine Doogue and Latika Burke here on ABC Radio National's Global Roaming. And we're speaking with Catherine Diss. She's the ABC's Europe correspondent, and she put together a very affecting foreign correspondent recently on the abduction of Ukrainian children.
2: Can we just go back to basics? Catherine, why is Russia stealing children?
0: I think when the stories emerged at the very beginning of this war, which was when the children were being taken en masse, Russia saying it was for their own safety, they're in frontline cities, there wasn't a lot of evidence. There wasn't a lot of information at that point. But there is now, and global bodies are building that information up. And I'd say Yale University, in my research, Yale University was probably the most educated cohort of people on this particular topic. They've been looking at it for the past 5 years, and they've released a number of different reports which document why Russia would choose to take these children. And from their research, they determine that it is a process of Russification. It's a process of re-education to eradicate Ukrainian culture, to bring those children into their war machine, to tell them that Ukraine doesn't exist anymore, to eradicate all heritage that they have or links they have back to Ukrainian culture. So it's been proven that it is now a systematic plan by the Russian government. It's a coordinated state policy to permanently separate children from their homes and from their families. And when you boil it right down, their research essentially is saying that they're taking these children, they're re-educating them, indoctrinating them, and then hoping that they can conscript them into the Russian military.
2: And does Russia admit this?
0: No, of course not. So Russia says they are saving these children. They are moving them away from dangerous frontline locations. They evacuated many of them when there were fierce battles going on, particularly in Kherson, and that they are finding homes that are stable for these children. That's obviously not what Ukraine says. Ukraine says that they are taken, they're abducted, they're forcibly transferred, they're being deported, and they're being turned into Russians. But if you look at some of the evidence at the very early stages of the war, and this is when the International Criminal Court issued arrest warrants for Vladimir Putin and also his children's commissioner, Maria Lvova-Belova, over this, they were on state TV broadcasting press conferences that they were having and meetings that they were having where his children's commissioner directly asks him, well, we need to make it easier to give these children Russian documents and passports so that we can adopt them into our system, because without that, we can't do it right now. And one of the researchers I spoke to who's documenting these war crimes said that that was a really important video that proved their intention there.
1: And is it correct the UN Commission said something quite remarkable? I was researching it last night, that actually before the invasion, just before the invasion, this might be what you're referring to, it was clear that the Russians had policies to resettle children to families. They'd sort of set up legislative means and were readying families and institutions for children. You know, it was extraordinary to read that.
0: Yeah, it was systematic and planned, and the groups that we spoke to for this story, the various different legal teams, lawyers, groups that are involved in the return of these children said that this was happening in those days before the invasion actually happened, where they were preparing those frontline areas. And it's easy for them to say at that point that they were moving the children for their own safety because they were preparing to cross the border. But international law says that you can only move children in that instance, in that circumstance, if you then plan to return them, and if you do it to a third country, if it's beyond, I think, a period of 30 days, that's certainly not what we're seeing, and that's not what the data or the evidence that these researchers we've been speaking to have documented.
1: Didn't she herself, Maria Lvova-Belova, didn't she adopt a child?
0: Yeah, a Ukrainian teenage boy from Mariupol.
2: Catherine, how difficult was it to embed with this charity or NGO that's rescuing the children? There's this scene where you're waiting for hours and there's this fear, I think, where the children

0: may not turn up. Can you describe what this operation actually entails? How long this group has to work to even get a successful extraction of a child out?
1: Yeah, look, I worked on that access for almost a year. It started with conversations to build up trust and rapport. As you can imagine, there's information we weren't able to broadcast about the operation that they undertake because it would risk the safety of their staff, but also the network of people that they use across occupied Ukraine and also Russia. So it took a very long time to get to the point where they were comfortable with us coming along and also embedding with them to see what they did day by day. Once we went on that journey with them, it was about 8 hours of driving to get to the border with Belarus. There is only one route, one green corridor. The front line is practically the eastern flank of Ukraine, and this is where there's active fighting, and this is where those 1.6 million children I was talking about are living within, and they can't just walk across the front line to get home to get back to Ukraine, which isn't occupied, right? So they have to go through first into occupied Ukraine or deeper into occupied Ukraine, often Crimea, which, you know, is annexed. Then they go into Russian mainland and they come through Belarus, which we know also is an ally of the Russian government. And then they come through the border crossing there. But that entire journey, they work with an underground team of operatives and sources across those regions. They are working to help get those kids through the various multiple checkpoints that they have to pass through in order to get through, which Russian FSB agents are stationed at. And they're in constant contact with Katerina Fedosinko, who is really the linchpin of this operation. She's in, you know, she's constantly going between, frantically between text and voice notes. Watching her is something quite incredible, actually. But she has to make sure that they understand the dangers that are involved with that. So all messages are deleted immediately on their side. So in case they get checked at a checkpoint. And for those reasons that I've just laid out and the fear of being intimidated at one of those checkpoints or perhaps detained or questioned is the reason why many don't try to go. So the family and the group that we were waiting for had been speaking to Katerina, the woman I was talking about, for 2 years before they actually made the journey back. And there was a foster mum involved, but there was an orphan boy. There was a variety of different children, teenagers that were coming through, and they received pre-conscription letters at school. And that was their trigger to just say, we'll try and get out because it's too dangerous to stay any longer. And that was a three-day journey for them to get to the border with Belarus. And then when they were there, they were held up for about 5 hours while they were questioned. And in that time frame, Katerina was nervously pacing back and forwards. She's constantly texting. She's working whatever sources she can on that side to get them through to the Ukrainian side. So it's touch and go. Some kids don't get through. There was another group that were traveling with that particular group that crossed with us, and they were held up and they weren't able to cross at the same time because the Russian authorities said they didn't have the right documents.
0: God, that's like sliding doors, Catherine.
1: Yeah, absolutely. I think that The key point to get across is that no two missions are the same and each situation is different. And it seems as though from speaking to the group at Save Ukraine that the rules just keep changing and the goalposts shift every time to try and avoid them from getting through.
2: Is the conclusion we have to draw they don't want to return these children? They've taken them for all sorts of reasons that are still, it sort of sounds rather diabolical. Did you sense that there were currents underneath that were hard to fully understand what is going? I mean, it's an extraordinary way to wage a war, isn't it?
1: Yeah, look, I think this is the parallel war. This is how I viewed it from the beginning of when I started looking at this story, was that there's a lot of attention on the front lines, but this is sort of being waged side by side, this conflict. It shows you the intention of the Kremlin and what they actually want to get from this. It's not just about taking land or territory. It's actually about indoctrinating the people, because we've heard Vladimir Putin say before that he believes that the Donbass is his, it is Russia's. So I think that it's not easy to get these children back. It's not easy to return the children. The researcher at Yale University that I spoke to for this story was saying it's a race against time, because the further they get, the deeper they fall within Russia, the more difficult it is for us to get them back.
2: Catherine, just before we let you go, what has been the response to the story going out on television?
1: Well, I think from the Ukrainian standpoint, they're very pleased that this is getting more attention. Russia certainly isn't particularly happy. They have been circulating misinformation online regarding our story since it was published. The Russian embassy in Australia also put out a statement trying to discredit the story and the so-called allegations that we made within it. I think that that was the response you're probably most likely going to get. But it has been overwhelming, particularly from people in Ukraine and also people who have closely followed and watched this war, and it has been a positive one. And it's been met with surprise by a lot of people who just didn't know that this was happening.
2: Well, look, thank you very much indeed. It was very disturbing, I must say. Thank you for being our guest.
1: Thank you.
0: That was Catherine Diss, ABC Europe correspondent and reporter on this week's Foreign Correspondent. Geraldine, you sounded not just disturbed, but quite, I think, troubled by a lot of what you saw, particularly relating to some of the family dynamics.
2: Yes, I did. I was really surprised. I'd heard about the abductions, but when Catherine drilled down to sort of see the complexity of these children on the edge, families on the edge, messiness, which I think she then described very well, you know, in our follow-up questions. I was completely blindsided by that. I didn't expect that. And I sort of thought this is a lot more murky and possibly, I think, more intentional. I suppose that's the impression I get.
0: It's so dark. But don't you think, when you think about it, it makes perfect sense? Because obviously the most vulnerable, obviously families with difficulties, obviously where you have broken family units, these are going to be literally on the front line of prey to Russia doing this kind of thing. It's horrific.
2: It is. It really is deeply disturbing. There are children often, I mean, we know children are the victims of war. And if you look at the sort of terrible situation in Nigeria, where there's ongoing sort of abductions of particularly girls, and it started off very much as almost Islamists were doing it against Christian schools, and now it's actually organised crimes involved. But that's not this. This is a different entity. And I think
0: This is erasure. Geraldine, this is Russia trying to erase a next generation of Ukrainianhood.
2: And almost saying, look, if there are any jagged edges anywhere here, we're coming in to them.
0: Yes.
2: And we're going to sort of basically say, look, you really belong to a much more solid, big entity called Russia.
0: You know, one thing we didn't get to in that chat is when they do rescue them. I mean, that's not the end of the story. These kids and families have to go through days, weeks, months of intensive, I guess you could call it, rehabilitation, reintegration, getting to know their families again. And they do this, and so Save Ukraine actually does this as well. They've got trauma and healing centres where they take the children in, they spend months reintegrating them. Some of those are in Ukraine. Actually, one of the things they've discovered they've had to do is move these outside of Ukraine, because the bombing and the air raids is so traumatic to them that they cannot recuperate mentally and psychologically while they're doing this.
2: It's almost like recovering from a cult, isn't it, what you're just describing?
0: Very much.
2: How you gradually bring people back to a more almost perceptibly rational way in viewing the world. Well, look, we'd love to hear from people. You may have personal stories like this and maybe other wars in different ways. We'd be very keen to hear from you. And as you know, you can always email us at global.roaming@abc.org.

0: Net.au. But thanks to producer Rebecca Metcalf for today's episode, supervising producer Pat Sunderland, and executive producer Laura McAuliffe. I hope we have a happier story next time, Latika.
1: I doubt it, but it's always a pleasure seeing you, Geraldine.
0: Bye-bye. See you later.
1: See you.

0: Hello, it's Geraldine here.
1: And it's Hamish. We've got a bit of news, Jerry. We're going to be hosting the ABC's annual Boyer Lectures this year. And they're going to be asking the question, how can we improve Australia's engagement with Asia?
0: Just slightly in our wheelhouse, Hamish.
1: And because this is something we know our listeners care about, we've been able to secure some seats in the audience exclusively for the Romans.
0: Now, the keynote lecture is being given by the Lowy Institute's Sam Roggeveen on the evening of Wednesday, the 14th of October. So if you are based in Sydney and you'd like to come, please let us know.
1: All you need to do is email us, global.roaming@abc.net.au with your details. If you have a plus one you'd like to come along, let us know about that too. But be quick, it is first in, best dressed.
0: Look, I actually have been told that Sam is going pretty bold, a little provocative even, with his ideas in this lecture. And we will have the chance, you see, to grill him in our Q&A afterwards, which will be fun.
1: I'm looking forward to it. global.roaming@abc.net.au. We'll put the details in our show notes as well.
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6: 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And now to highlights from this morning's breakfast program.
7: From Wurundjeri country, I'm Oliver Gordon. And today on The Breakfast Wrap, the world looks on as a convicted murderer wakes up after a US state's botched execution attempt. We ask if the state of Tennessee will try to execute Christa Pike again.
8: Her attorneys in response could say, look, this is double jeopardy. The state of Tennessee carried out this execution and took every step from A to Z.
7: And in federal politics, the coalition defends releasing its migration policy without full costings attached.
9: The full documentation around every element of our policy isn't yet ours, but it will be ours. We have explained, though, the elements that are important for Australians to understand around the impact of our policy.
7: While a community independent backs Australia's investment as climate talks in the Pacific wrap up today.
10: We have allocated $600 million to establish an NRL team in Papua New Guinea. The cost of this pre-COP is nothing in comparison.
7: From the Radio National Breakfast team, this is The Breakfast Wrap. First up, let's head to the US, where the eyes of the world are watching a remarkable story play out.
11: This is the case of Christa Pike. Last night, a Tennessee judge ordered the state to preserve evidence from the botched execution of Christa Pike, granting emergency motion filed by Christa Pike's lawyers. This is Christa Pike's attorney, Randy Spivey, speaking a short time ago about her current condition.
12: She has a blood clot in one of her arms. She has pneumonia. She is not able to swallow yet, so she has not eaten. She cannot move either of her arms. Both of her arms and hands are tremendously swollen, and we do not know what, if any, function she will regain in her arms.
11: That's Attorney Randy Spivey speaking there. And Christa Pike's legal team now wants the state's governor to commute her death sentence to life without parole.
12: We continue to ask Governor Lee to commute Christa's death sentence. After all we have seen and all that we still do not know, it is unimaginable that the state would try to execute her again.
11: So, can the state of Tennessee lawfully make another attempt to execute Christa Pike? And if so, how? Deborah Denno is a professor at Fordham Law School in New York who has studied execution methods for 36 years and joins me now. Deborah.

0: Welcome to the program.
1: Thank you.
0: Have we ever seen a situation like this before from a legal perspective?
1: Never. I mean, this is really unprecedented with Krista Pike. We've seen what we've called these execution survivors, and there were seven of them before Krista Pike. These are people who have survived a lethal injection execution, but they never received any of the chemical or the toxin. So her case is unprecedented, much less anybody going to the hospital, becoming comatose, and then all of a sudden waking up again.
0: What does the law say in Tennessee about what happens next, or has the law not really catered for this sort of situation, Deborah?
1: The law really hasn't catered toward this kind of situation. I mean, because it's never happened before. I mean, this is, you know, Tennessee, they didn't even have breathing equipment for her when she was experiencing problems during her execution. So they certainly don't have a lineup or their ducks in a row legally. I mean, there are several things that could possibly happen.
0: So what are some of the options here? And is there a provision for the state governor to step in as well?
1: The state governor should step in. I mean, her attorneys asked the state governor to step in and to commute her sentence, but the governor hasn't seemed to have said anything, in which case then it would go up possibly to the Tennessee Supreme Court. And that very issue came up today to determine, you know, what the next step is here with Krista Pike. They may want to wait to see more about her mental and physical condition, and mental condition in terms of how much she can understand what would happen to her. But beyond that, it's a little bit unclear. I mean, there's several directions this could go into. She could have her sentence commuted, even if the governor doesn't say something, the Tennessee Supreme Court. That's number one. If that doesn't work, Tennessee is going to try to execute her. Her attorneys in response could say, look, this is double jeopardy. The state of Tennessee carried out this execution and took every step from A to Z that they would follow to kill her. And for whatever reason, she survived this execution. So you get one bite of the apple and you can't go back and do this punishment all over again. That's not how this works.
0: In a legal sense, has this sentence been carried out in that this execution has been carried out, but she has survived? How does that sit within the law?
1: It's a great question, and you know, maybe the entire United States doesn't quite know how to answer that. It's, I mean, we have had survivors. It's just we haven't had anybody who's had the full course of an execution. I mean, as far as I know, this is the first time in this country's history that this sort of thing has happened. So, you know, legally, there's a little bit of a gray area here on what direction the law is supposed to go in.
0: How is justice delivered here? Because it's very important, of course, to note that Krista Pike is a convicted murderer. She and some accomplices were found to have tortured and killed Colleen Slemmer in Knoxville, and Pike was convicted in 1996. There's already been this long time spent on death row. What about justice for the family of Colleen Slemmer?
1: Well, certainly everybody feels sorry, or I certainly do, for the family. This is a horrible thing for them to go through as well. At the same time, you know, somebody could really argue, or all argue, that the family got justice. You know, she's been in prison. She was given a death sentence. She was, you know, there was an attempt by the state to execute her. So in every way, the family has gotten justice. There's been no guarantee in this kind of situation to the family that she will actually die. We understand that no longer can be assumed, at least with something like lethal injection.
2: Deborah Dino is a professor at Fordham Law School in New York, and she was speaking there with Radio National Breakfast host Sally Sara. On the ABC Listen app and Radio National, this is The Breakfast Wrap, where we revisit the key interviews from Radio National Breakfast. Let's head to Canberra now, where the Coalition has spent another morning explaining to the Australian public its new migration policy. John O'Dunham is the Shadow Minister for Home Affairs, Shadow Minister for Immigration and Senator for Tasmania, and joined Sally Sara.
0: Let's take a look at immigration. The Coalition has outlined its new immigration policy this week, following both One Nation and the government's migration announcements in the past month. You spoke to Radio National Breakfast after One Nation put forward its immigration policy. Let's take a listen.
3: When you put your policy out and say, here's our job, it's done, it's ready to go, when you don't have costings, like One Nation don't, when you don't have economic modelling about what impacts this will have on our economy, like One Nation don't, when you can't tell us exactly what sort of numbers will be delivered out of their policy, like One Nation's doesn't, then people need to ask questions. Now, when ours is out, when our policy's out, it will be fully costed. The economic and human impacts will be there for all to see, and it will be a robust policy, not just a press release.
0: Given that, why hasn't the Coalition released costings and modelling showing what its proposal to reduce migration will mean for the Australian economy?
4: We have released detail that does outline the impact to the budget, and of course we've outlined impact to the economy more broadly. Full detail around exactly the outline of our policy and what it will mean over the course of time will be available in the usual way, as it always is. But we've been able to explain, for example, when you look at the average tax take of an international student or a temporary graduate visa holder, those two classes combined pay on average per person per year tax of around $10,000 versus a skilled migrant, for example, who pays on average per person per year tax of around $31,000. So you can extrapolate that out, of course, as we have, as part of the work we've done in partnership with the PBO, whose analysis we've relied on here as well, to work out what impact our numbers would have on the budget and therefore also on the economy, because we've made the commitment that we can bring the numbers down without actually trashing the economy, and that is an important part of our policy. It does take that into account.
0: In your comments to this program, when One Nation released their policy, you said when ours is out, when our policy is out, it will be fully costed. Have you released the full costings this week?
4: The full documentation around every element of our policy isn't yet out, but it will be out. We have explained, though, the elements that are important for Australians to understand around the impact of our policy on the budget.
0: But you were pretty clear previously, when ours is out, when our policy is out, it will be fully costed. It's not fully costed in the documents that have been released so far.
4: Our policy has been constructed in partnership with the analysis done by the PBO. It is, as I said, one that has costings that we've done. It is one that has an analysis on the impact to the economy. That work has been done. That information will be released, of course, as it always is with opposition policies. Parts of that are available now. Some of that I've just explained to you now, and I'm very happy to answer any questions on what this policy means for any part of our economy, any part of our community, any part of the country. Because being able to defend it, being able to speak to the questions people have about our policy, whether it's from the business community or members of the press gallery, is important. And that is a big distinction between what One Nation offered, which was, as I said in that same interview to you, a press release plus a pre-recorded message versus the 25, 30 interviews I personally have done since we announced our policy answering exhaustive questions.
0: Let's talk about aged care. We got clarification from the opposition leader, Angus Taylor, yesterday that there would be something of a carve-out for the aged care sector in the migration policy. Was that there all along, or was that finalised after intervention from the industry and the raising of concerns?
4: The aged care workforce will remain on the skills list. That provision has always been in contemplation. Obviously, we spent much of the time on the day of the announcement talking about the construction sector, but ensuring, and this is the point, the central point around our immigration policy is that the skills we need are the skills that our policy will deliver, because the government can set a skills list that it's prerogative. And
0: what do you mean regarding aged care that it was in contemplation? So was that carve out there when the initial announcement was made, or did that only happen in the past couple of days after industry got in contact and raised its concerns?
4: The provision for aged care workers to as required by the industry, be included in the skills list has been part of the policy all along. And provision for the skills needs we have as a country is at the heart of our policy. We're not going to pick and choose randomly and add things in and take them out just at a whim because someone picks up the phone. This is based on what the country needs at the moment. And as we model into the future, again, back to that modelling that is available around our demographic future with an ageing population, it is clear for all to see that aged care workers and elements of the workforce right across that sector are necessary, are a skills need. And so that has

0: of such workers in that community. You have to, of course, test the local market under current rules.
1: Is an abattoir worker a skilled worker?
0: And the same applies here as well, of course, because having a fresh supply of food into our community is, again, a necessary part of our economy. And depending on the capacity of the local community to domestically provide that worker is what does inform a government's decision-making process around whether that individual
1: in that
0: community...
1: So you can't say at the moment whether an aged care cleaner or an abattoir worker is a skilled or unskilled worker in the definitions of your policy?
0: So I'd love to whip out my crystal ball and let you know what the world will look like in 2028 and beyond, right across the country in every regional community, whether they've actually got access to the workforce on the ground. This is the thing we forget, Sally, about this policy. The immigration and skills policy is not a standalone policy. We actually have people in Australia who can do these jobs, and we actually have to make sure they're trained up.
1: But how do you formulate a policy and fully cost it if you don't have definitions of who's skilled and who's not?
0: It's not a static set and forget. That's the problem with policy passed, is that people set a list and hope for the best and do nothing about changing it. And so you have groups like the Australian Chamber of Commerce and Industry who say this list isn't working, it needs to change, or Master Builders Australia, or any number of the unions who complain about how the skills list works. So this is the thing. We're not going to be set and forget, and that's why I'm not going to say to you today, in 2029, a particular worker in a particular part of the country will or will not be a skilled worker.
2: 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My name's Oliver Gordon. Next, the credit card surcharge ban has rolled out. How's that going? Andrew Charlton is the Assistant Minister for Science, Technology and the Digital Economy, and joined Radio National Breakfast host Sally Sara this morning.
1: The Prime Minister Anthony Albanese heralded the start of the credit card surcharge ban on social media last week. Let's take a listen.
3: Every time you tap, those little surcharges add up. Right now, they're costing Aussies $1.6 billion each and every year. But from today, they're banned, saving you money every time you tap. So whether you're at the supermarket, paying bills, or buying a cup of coffee, the price you see is the price you pay.
1: Did the government anticipate some businesses would increase prices and pass on costs to consumers?
4: Well, there are two things in this reform, Sally. The first one is that we have banned surcharges, which means, as the Prime Minister said, that people will have transparency, that the price they see is the price they pay. But the second thing we've done, and this has been less reported, is we've reduced the cost of card payments for business. That cost is called the interchange fee, and we've reduced it in some cases very substantially from about 0.8% to 0.3%. And that reduction means that card payments are cheaper for businesses to process. So there's no reason, as a result of this reform, that consumers should be paying more when they tap their card for a coffee. The price they pay, because the cost to the business has gone down, there's no reason why that should be greater than what they were paying before in terms of the price and the surcharge. Overall, this is a reduction in costs for businesses, and that should be good for businesses and good for consumers.
1: What's the government's message to businesses who may be putting up prices following this surcharge ban?
4: Businesses will change their prices from time to time. That's a decision for them and their customers. But as I said, because the cost of doing card payments, processing card payments, has gone down, then there's no reason why consumers should be paying more after this change, including the price and the surcharge, than they were paying before. So this is a positive change for consumers and a positive change for businesses that will reduce costs across the economy.
1: On a separate issue with credit cards, does the government support the tax office's decision to ban businesses from paying their tax with credit cards?
4: Well, I've seen that decision by the tax office, and the reason for that decision is that the government has said that if we're going to stop businesses from applying these surcharges, then it's appropriate to be consistent and for government agencies to not have these surcharges as well. And the ATO hasn't made a decision, and that decision is that They don't want the people who are not paying by credit card, which is 98%

0: 80% of taxpayers to be subsidising those that do. And for that reason, they've said that from November they won't be accepting credit cards as a way to pay tax.
1: Is it a good decision?
0: Look, I know that a lot of small businesses require flexibility. That's really important to them. You know, Sally, I had my own small business and I know that that flexibility in cash flow is very valuable. You know, I've been in that situation where the tax bill is due and the wages bill is due and the rent bill is due and you look at your bank account and there isn't enough money in the bank account to pay all those bills at once. That is a real problem for small businesses. But it's important for small businesses to know that the tax office does have options for flexibility in payment. The tax office offers payment plans for small businesses. And the good thing about those payment plans, Sally, is that the cost of those plans, the interest rate on those plans, is much lower than the interest rate on credit cards.
1: But to go back to the question, does the government support the ATO's decision here?
0: Yes, the government supports the ATO's decision. The ATO has made that decision because of a principle of consistency between the private sector and the public sector.
1: The chief executive of the Australian Chamber of Commerce and Industry, Andrew McKellar, has called the tax office credit card ban to be reversed, saying there's a double standard with small businesses being told to absorb the cost of the surcharge ban and the ATO saying it will not. Does the government see it that way?
0: No, the reason for this is a reason of consistency between the private sector and the public sector. And that is that if we're saying that surcharges can't exist in the private sector, then surcharges shouldn't exist in the public sector. What we're doing is harmonising across both those sectors. And I think it would be, that's the right principle. That's the principle of consistency that we're applying here.
1: Did the tax office notify the government about this decision prior to it being announced publicly?
0: Look, I'm not privy to the internal discussions between the tax office and those parts of the government. Those are probably questions best directed to the ministers responsible.
1: Can the government instruct the tax office to reverse the decision, and will it?
0: The question of can is probably a decision for the relevant ministers, and I'll leave that decision to them. What I'll say is that we recognise the importance of flexibility for small businesses. That is very valuable to them, and the tax office does have mechanisms to provide that flexibility, including through payment plans.
2: Andrew Charlton is the Assistant Minister for Science, Technology and the Digital Economy. Next, how much is too much to pay for a climate conference? Community Strong MP Zali Steggall joins the show as the Pacific Pre-COP conference wraps up.
1: The government has faced criticism over its spending on this gathering, around $20 million. Did the pre-COP summit achieve what it needed to do in Fiji?
3: Absolutely, and I think there's a few points we need to be mindful of. Our relationship in the Pacific with our neighbours is essential to our national security, geopolitics of the region. We have allocated $600 million to establish an NRL team in Papua New Guinea on the national security grounds for geopolitics and relations. Now, the cost of this pre-COP is nothing in comparison, and yet will achieve so much more, because what it did is it brought together Pacific leaders and nations, ministers, community groups, NGOs, to bear witness to what the reality of climate change is for them. That 1.5 to stay alive is very real. It's existential. Their shorelines, their communities, their way of life is under threat. And also what they need to build and get the adaptation and resilience needed. So what came out loud and clear was collectively they need access to finance to develop the resilience and adaptation, invest in the infrastructure, but also sometimes the non-economic aspects around preserving way of life that is essential for their survival. So I would say from that point of view, I was incredibly humbled by the generosity of so many of the leaders.
1: The pre-COP meeting was spruiked as a way to bring the world's polluters to the Pacific to see the impact of climate catastrophe in person. Given that so few leaders from outside the Pacific attended, was that goal met?
3: Well, the goal then for me is to make sure I, with many others, amplify their call and the consequence. I think it showed a big disrespect from global leaders not to send delegations there to bear witness to the consequence, because we know whilst Pacific nations have done very little to contribute to the climate crisis, they have not caused the pollution. They are the ones bearing the brunt of it. So I think there is a duty to go and see the consequences of those actions. But beyond that, it's important to have those conversations, to be able to have that dialogue with our neighbours. And that's why I felt as a Pacific nation, Australia should have had a greater parliamentary presence at the pre-COP. We should have had cross-party parliamentary delegation to engage with ministers from other nations beyond just Chris Bowen and Anthony Albanese.
2: 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That's all we have time for today on The Breakfast Wrap. All the interviews you've heard today were produced by the Radio National Breakfast team. The program's host is Sally Sara. My name's Oliver Gordon. Thanks for listening.
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13: We're heading to the news on ABC Radio National. After that, we'll meet Melissa Chan, Emmy-nominated Hong Kong and Taiwanese-American journalist who was expelled from China after 5 years as Beijing's Al Jazeera correspondent. And also Chinese-Australian artist-in-exile Buddy Utso, who's also a Walkley Award-winning cartoonist with The Age. Together, they've collaborated on a graphic novel called You Must Take Part in Revolution. That's on Big Ideas. And later on All in the Mind, what's artificial intelligence doing to our brains? Today, Sana Kadar asks a neuroscientist if our brains are becoming lazier due to cognitive offloading. What's that? We'll find out at 1:30 on All in the Mind. I might need to set myself a reminder. Now to news.
14: Good afternoon, Natasha McFarlane with ABC News. A schoolboy fighting for life after a botched arson attack earlier this week was given the orders on social media. Crime reporter Olivia Jenkins has the details.
15: It can be revealed the 13-year-old, who has been in a critical condition with major burns since Monday morning, was allegedly tasked with setting the fire through WhatsApp. The ABC can reveal at least two middlemen using aliases on the app provided orders to three teens who torched two cars in Taylor's Hill in Melbourne's northwest. Two young people fled on foot, leaving the 13-year-old for dead. Close friends of the boy have told the ABC they are praying he survives. It's understood phone data will be central to the police investigation into the arson, which is among a string of similar incidents across Melbourne over four consecutive nights.
14: A man has been charged by Victoria Police after throwing a plate of nachos at a woman and a child at an AFL preliminary final in Melbourne last month. The 34-year-old from Seaford has been charged with two counts of aggravated assault and one count of throw a missile. It follows reports to police a 47-year-old woman and an 8-year-old child had been hit with a plate of food at the end of the preliminary final between Hawthorn and Brisbane at the MCG. The 34-year-old has been charged on summons to appear before Melbourne Magistrates Court next year. Opposition leader Angus Taylor has defended the coalition's migration policy amid reported concern from a major rideshare company. Under the proposal, the coalition would reduce the amount of temporary visa holders by around 650,000 over 4 years. Today, Didi is quoted in Nine papers as saying proposed immigration changes across the political spectrum risk tightening rideshare driver supply. But Mr. Taylor says the coalition's policy is based on what's right for Australia.
16: We're not going to set immigration policy in this country based on lectures from Uber Eats. You know, we'll do it based on what's right for Australia. Let's be clear. I mean, you know, if big overseas American companies want to lecture us on immigration policy, we'll do it for what's right for Australians.
14: The ABC has approached Uber for comment. The state government has pledged to deliver an additional 150 new fire trucks by 2020, promising every region in Victoria will benefit. 100 of those trucks will go to the CFA, while the remaining 50 trucks will be delivered to Fire Rescue Victoria. Emergency Services Minister Paul Edbrook says it amounts to the largest commitment of fire trucks in CFA and FRV history.
17: At the moment, we've got the $140 million CFA rolling stock replacement program. We've got 36 trucks being built worth $40 million for Fire Rescue Victoria. And now we're announcing 150 new trucks for our Victorian Fire Services who work hard every day to keep our community safe.

0: The latest rental report from Domain reveals landlords are struggling to increase rents despite severe rental shortages. Ariana Levy reports.
1: While those rents are stalling, they still are very much at record highs. Traditionally, over the last few years, when you had low supply, that pushed rents up higher, and that's because it was a perfect formula. Low vacancy rates, low supply created quite significant demand. But this data is showing for the first time that affordability is actually playing a much larger role. And effectively, that model is starting to reach its limit or its cap. Concerns still largely remain around Australia's housing supply, and economists say that rental pressures won't start to ease until that is addressed.
0: Business leaders are up in arms over Cricket Victoria's decision to sell tickets that allow people to work remotely from the Sheffield Shield. Alexandra Alvaro explains.
2: The $16 work from the Shield ticket gets you entry to a function room, access to Wi-Fi, a free hot drink, and what Cricket Victoria is calling the best seat in the house at Junction Oval, allowing fans to work remotely while watching the match. Cricket Victoria Chief Executive Nick Cummins says the tickets have been popular and they're looking to expand capacity.
3: I believe that there's a productivity crisis at the moment in Australia and we're just trying to do our bit.
2: But the Victorian Chamber of Commerce and Industry says people's passion for cricket is such that it deserves their full attention, and so does work, advising people to take the day off instead.
0: To the weather, there's a strong wind warning for the East Gippsland coast. For the state, a dry and sunny day. For Melbourne, sunny as well and heading for a top of 23 degrees. Tomorrow, mostly sunny, 26. Saturday, a shower or two, 21. Sunday, partly cloudy, 23. Right now, it's 20 degrees in the city. ABC News.
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5: Hello, Cassie McCullough with you on ABC Radio National. In a moment, Big Ideas with Natasha Mitchell. And today, a conversation that asks, if authoritarianism was pressing in, what personal choices would you make to resist? That's in just a sec. And later, there are also big questions about the future of AI and what it means for our brains. Today, Sana Kadar hears from a cognitive neuroscientist and a professor of English, two experts in different fields with their takes on how AI interacts with the mind. That's on All in the Mind at 1:30. And later, is Vladimir Putin secretly planning to live forever? On If You're Listening, Matt Bevan investigates reports that Russia is pouring billions into anti-aging research, including growing human organs inside genetically modified mini pigs. Yikes. But now, let's head to Big Ideas.
6: Can art sow the seeds of revolution? Well, today on Big Ideas, art, authoritarianism, and an extraordinary collaboration. Between a journalist who's made reporting on repressive regimes one hell of a specialty, and an artist in exile, a political cartoonist whose life and work has been changed and charged by the injustices that he's witnessed and experienced firsthand. Welcome to the show. I'm Natasha Mitchell.

Taiwanese-American journalist Melissa Chan, based in Berlin and LA, is an Emmy-nominated foreign correspondent who in 2012 was expelled from China after 5 years as Beijing's Al Jazeera correspondent, becoming the first of a wave of foreign media pushed out under President Xi Jinping. Chinese-Australian artist and activist Buddy Utsao is a Walkley Award-winning cartoonist with The Age. His works have been exhibited internationally, and in 2020, he was awarded the Human Rights Foundation's Vaclav Havel International Prize for Creative Dissent. Together, Melissa and Buddy Utsao have collaborated on an extraordinary debut graphic novel just published in Australia. It's called You Must Take Part in Revolution. And it takes readers to a dystopian near future in China, Taiwan and the USA. One that feels very raw and real, in actual fact, for this very moment in the world.

0: for its Australian launch by Readings Bookshop. They're joining me and you in Naarm, Melbourne, with an intimate audience at the Cinema Nova. What did you want to imagine into being when you created this novel? Melissa.
1: Wow, that's such a great question. No one's asked me that. I would say that it was, I wanted it to become a manifestation of all the things that has been swimming in my head as a journalist over the course of 25 years of working in all the places that you mentioned. I think that you spend 25 years obsessively chasing the facts, but I wanted to take those themes of resistance, the costs of resistance, sort of distill some of the conversations I've had with dissidents, not just in China, but all over the world, and try to transfer it into a creative space that was a nice outlet for me as a journalist after working for so many years in fairly rigid formats in its own way, whether it's broadcast reporting or writing for magazines or radio even, and just take it into a whole new direction, into a whole different medium.
0: What about you, Bariutsa?
2: I think for this book, very much is a metaphor of how to survive as a dissident in the real life. I mean, the story started from Hong Kong, from the real facts of Hong Kong's protest in 2019. But as we all know, the protest was brutally, you know, cracking down by the Hong Kong authority and a kind of eventually murdered by this very infamous national security law. So for us, it's very important that we want to keep this tinder or flame of hope and resistance alive. But we all know in reality, it's very, very difficult. But at least in a space of fiction and imagination, this fight could go on.
1: I should also add, as a journalist, I also felt that over the course of my years of reporting, that actually younger people, especially Gen Z and Gen Alpha, seem to be more attracted to authoritarianism than even older generations. And that sort of shift was really bothering me. I mean, I don't know if I can say this on ABC radio, but it just seemed like Gen Z and Gen Alpha were just a bunch of autocratic shits. And I just felt like, you know, if going on Vice News and doing that, which is supposed to be hip, had its limits, maybe I should try a different medium. And the graphic novel form, I mean, we can talk a little bit more about that later, but, you know, I was deeply influenced as a child. My first graphic novel I ever read was Art Spiegelman's Mouse about the Holocaust. And the second one that was really impactful for me was Marjane Satrapi's Persepolis about the Iranian Revolution. So two of the most successful...
0: Who died this year.
1: Absolutely, yeah. And two of the most successful graphic novels ever sold, tens of millions translated in dozens of languages, are about authoritarianism. So there is this tradition in this particular medium where, for our story, it seemed to work. And of course, I also reached out to him, and then off we went.
0: Well, it's interesting that you describe it as fiction. And yes, it is fiction, and yet it is set in the near future. But did you feel its dystopian story sort of pressing in around you throughout the writing of it? It took you 5 years to get it into the world, and the world has changed in the most profound ways over those 5 years. You started in the pandemic. What came next feels like this story.
1: Yeah, I mean, we were constantly reevaluating our book and whether real world events were going to outpace the fiction. And for a lot of reasons, we could have put this into the far future and make it truly science fiction, but we chose a near future dystopia. And there were quite a number of moments, like, for example, when the former Speaker of the House, Nancy Pelosi of the United States, decided she was going to go to Taiwan, everyone was following and tracking her plane because it was regarded as a moment where China could potentially actually kinetically start something as a result of that action. And we were wondering, gee, you know, our book is about a fictional situation where Taiwan is contested in a real sort of global conflict, and whether that was actually going to happen before our book came out. So it's surreal.
0: Yeah. What about for you, Baritza?
2: I mean, for me,

0: One of very important thing is to tell the world that real perspective from Chinese dissidents. I think particularly in the West, there is still this terrible tendency that fantasizing China, see it as alternative, or chanting the so-called China maxing that we see now on social media everywhere. China maxing is a trendy kind of hashtag now on TikToks and all the short video platforms that when you see influencers probably invited by the Chinese government, paid by the Chinese government, doing a luxury trip in China in the best part of it, without seeing the true side of China, then coming back to the West, only reporting China on a very colorful lens. It's true, there are parts that the Chinese government might have done something right. There are parts that people's life are elevated. However, the majority of the people are still living in a significant poor situation where that those influencers will not be able to see high-rise buildings, neon lights. It's just really just a fog instead of what's really going on there.
1: Take part in the revolution is very much an intergenerational story, and it really reminds us that, people who are involved in resistance today, they stand on the shoulder of giants. Even in their own families, they stand on the shoulders of family members who have carried the torch of resistance in previous generations. And so let's get a little sense of your backstory, because it does intersect with this story in quite profound ways. Melissa, you were born in Hong Kong, British Hong Kong, and then I think it was around age three you moved across to the US and you did your university studies in the US, raised in the US. What was your relationship back to China, back to Hong Kong as a third culture kid in America?
2: I didn't have a relationship with China because British Hong Kong is so different than Beijing. I remember the first time I went to Beijing wandering around and you grow up saying, being told you're Chinese, ethnic Chinese, and you're related to this country and this history. And I was just befuddled walking around. First of all, due to the divisions of history, language develops, very quickly over decades. So, the fact that I have a background from Taiwan and the language in the Mandarin that's spoken there has diverged from the Mandarin that's spoken in the People's Republic of China. And then I was walking around in Beijing and just the mannerisms, sort of the cultural sort of points of reference were so foreign to me that I felt like I'm not related to anyone here. It's so different. It might as well be like Seoul or Tokyo. It's so different. Mm. So that's how I felt about Beijing.
1: So you land there in your 20s as a foreign correspondent.
2: Yes.
1: And really, I think the authorities take quite a dislike to you.
2: Not in the beginning. I very quickly ended up being a China correspondent for Al Jazeera English. And I think that the authorities, interestingly, had this assumption that, Al Jazeera English, they represent the global South. That means they must be anti-American. And if they're anti-American, then they must be pro-China. That was actually something that the government sort of jumped to that conclusion and had this expectation. Oh, and look, this ethnic Chinese has arrived. One of the most interesting things is, I'm often asked about, if I ever experienced racism or discrimination in the United States. And sure, there's been instances over the years. But the greatest discrimination I've ever faced has been in China. In the sense that I've never been told in the United States I'm not an American. I've been told I'm not an American by Chinese. Mm. Chinese Foreign Ministry, the way the government looks at me is they don't see me as an American. They see me as ethnic Chinese and therefore a traitor to the motherland if I report critically on China.
1: And you did report critically on China.
2: And that's exactly
1: what
2: happened.
1: So what sorts of stories ultimately led to them pushing you out the
2: door? I mean, not even particularly sensitive things in the beginning, right? This is just an authoritarian state. So things that are fairly benign and totally legitimate in a democracy where you sort of say, hey, this the way this is being run, it doesn't work, and you're just doing your normal reporting would get me in trouble. And, as time went by, I mean, your job is just to report what you see. And I just saw a country that treated its citizens like crap, and I just report on it. And people would sometimes accuse me, like, why do you hate China so much? Actually, I have a problem with the Chinese government. I love Chinese people. That's why I'm reporting on this. I want their conditions to improve. It enraged me how some of these people were treated.

0: And so, yeah, in the end, you can call it human rights reporting. I don't think it's human rights reporting to report what you see.
1: What sort of stories were you reporting on?
0: I mean, one, the example that I think that really a lot of people would say about my work was I reported on black jails in Beijing. So there's this whole system in China where if you are not even living in the capital, you're living far away in some distant province, and you see that the local officials are corrupt, and you can't really complain about them because they're the ones in power locally, you can petition. So you travel all the way to Beijing, and this is like a system that's been in place for a few hundred years at least. So people know that you can petition. It's this concept that people understand. And they'll go to Beijing, and the idea is to bring it to the center of power in terms of the issue that you have, to bring it to the attention of the authorities there. And so black jails exist still in China and existed when I was there. You have fairly normal people, you know, going to Beijing to try to, often very dispossessed people, farmers and stuff like that. And, you know, they go there with hope that maybe the central government can fix their problem. Instead, they show up and the local authorities hire thugs, grab them off the streets and throw them into unofficial prisons. Hmm. And so we went and I decided I'm going to try and find them and film them. And we did. We filmed them, and we filmed people screaming inside them. And
1: I've seen that footage.
0: It was just like literally
1: shocking.
0: Like a 30-minute drive from, you know, the central government. And there's no excuse. They can't say they don't know it's happening. It's literally happening in the capital. I don't think they liked that.
1: Did they make it clear that they didn't like it?
0: You know, when I finally did get expelled, it's so typical of authoritarian states, but they don't really tell you exactly why, and it's because they want to, in my opinion, they want to create this gray zone where no one is certain where the red line is. So, you know, with my expulsion and there not being clarity for precisely why I was kicked out, that made it much more difficult for the few hundred other foreign correspondents who were still inside China to second guess, you know, how far and how hard they'd push for their next story.
1: And of course, the year after your expulsions, Xi Jinping takes the presidency, and many more journalists are purged subsequently, including our own ABC journalist. But you keep reporting on authoritarian regimes inside the countries where oppressive regimes rule the roost. North Korea, Moscow, Cuba, you didn't stop. So what's the pull for you?
0: It wasn't deliberate. It just kind of accidentally happened that way. Maybe it's unconscious. But yeah, I mean, one of the places I went after I left China was Moscow. And that was interesting because I thought it would be very different. But it turned out that, yes, it is different. They speak Russian and I don't understand what they're saying. But actually, it's kind of the same. In many ways, the limits to what you could do, the way you had to deal with officials, it's the same Leninist system. So in many ways, the autocrats kind of operate in the same way. And you can transfer it to, you know, other places. It's always gradations of control.
1: Seasoned foreign correspondent Melissa Chan, who's reported on repressive regimes in Beijing, Moscow and beyond, and Chinese-Australian artist in exile, cartoonist with The Age, Buddy Utsau. They're joining me, Natasha Mitchell, with you on Big Ideas today on ABC Radio National, ABC Listen and as podcast everywhere, the Radio National text line. If you want to talk to us as you're listening, 0418 226 576. That's 0418 226 576. I'd love to hear from you. But so you were born in China. Tell us about your grandfather. He was an artist, a creative. What happened to him?
2: Well, indeed, my father, also his brother, were actually the first group of filmmakers in China. They were very active in 1930, 40, until 1950, when the China's Communist Party is in power. They launched several campaigns, and one of those campaigns are against intellectuals and artists. It has a very romantic name. It's called 100 Blossom.
1: Yeah.
2: But the real essence of it is really try to get rid of free-thinking artists or, you know, intellectuals.
1: I mean, the 100 Flowers campaign under Mao, initially it was about give me all your feedback. You know, it was about welcoming feedback and criticism from intellectuals and citizens, wasn't it? But ultimately it became a crackdown and a purge exercise.
2: As Mao said himself, this is a obvious plot that I set to lure them to speak up. And the culture people are quite naive about what communism is really about. So some of them did speak up because they believe they will be a part of this democracy within the communism. But in the end of the day, what really show off is this very power-driven dictator that he used this to making people to speak the truth. Then he realized, okay, these ones are the enemies. And apparently my great parents and his brother are among those enemies to the regime.
1: What happened to them?
2: My grandfather was sentenced to a forced labor camp in the far west of China. And he actually died in the camp, unfortunately, because of sickness, also because of lacking of food in 1967, around that time. And when he passed away, that the advertisement was sending back to my grandma and father saying, okay, this guy is dead, and that's it, just this piece of paper. And I actually remember my father told me we have to pay the postage ourselves. And that's how brutal it is. A life, a brilliant artist's life, just disappeared.
1: What impact did your grandfather's story have on you and on your decision to become an artist and a radical artist, a political artist?
2: I think artist is being truthful to your life. Then I see the modern China is not much different from the time of my great parents' tragedy. So naturally, I want to reflect in my life experience. But being seen as radicalized or dissident is really just a byproduct of telling the truth through my art. I do think my family history play a very important role in me. But also, I guess for my father's generation, when they try to tell me those family stories, they're not really thinking this is a glorious story. It's more like a warning to say, hey, buddy, we don't want you to be an artist. Because if you do, you might end up like your great parents.
1: Mm. And yet you did become an artist. And so did you grow up thinking, okay, to become an artist is a risky enterprise. To become a political artist is a potentially deadly enterprise.
2: Well, of course, I'm not naive that, I can just get away with it. That's why from the very beginning, I choose to be an anonymous artist. Mm. I probably wouldn't show to a book talk like this. I always appear with a mask. Until 2018, just 3 days before a Hong Kong exhibition I was supposed to have, my identity got compromised. Then following that is a threat to my family and everything. So that is the price to tell the truth through art about China. But I also, it's very important that as an artist, we need to be truthful to ourselves. If I lose the courage to tell the things that I really care, I wouldn't really dare to call myself an artist anymore.
1: You had to leave China. You had to come to Australia as a dissident, as an artist in exile. How has China made it hard for you to do the work that you do around the world? Not just in Hong Kong, but beyond, even here in Australia.
2: In Australia is actually the part that I feel heartbreaking and disappointed the most. So far, I've had tremendous difficulty to do exhibition in Australia because of the threats and the blackmailing from the Chinese government. There are incidents that happened in Sydney when I was involved in a group show. But then after the gallery owner learning my background story, especially after she watched a ABC documentary about me called China's Art for Dissident, she decided to cancel the whole show. And that's a level of difficulty and the fear, not just within the Chinese-Australian diaspora, but it's beyond in any commercial or public-funded gallery.
0: Can I just add something as a journalist with that editorial eye? I think what Badia Cao is talking about is also incredibly difficult to report on, because art is subjective. This is something that I've really wanted to convey to people. And so it gives galleries and other organizations plausible deniability if they decide that they don't want to represent an artist or support an artist. You know, they can just say, well, I subjectively just don't like his or her or their art. You don't have that kind of smoking gun in the way that you do for other stories. And it just goes beyond body. It's how, right? Just in general, with the art space internationally, if you think about who has the money and where, I mean, contemporary Chinese art, one of the hottest things, and you know, the growing millionaire class in China driving a lot of the sales at Art Basel, Hong Kong, and so on and so forth, that is a space that is very hard to prove one way or the other. I would just ask people to think about whether there are a lot of any Chinese contemporary artists beyond like maybe two or three that explicitly does art that is political or critical of China. And then think about the kind of artists who might feel comfortable criticizing Russia, right? There's a lot more artists who criticize Russia out there than there are of Chinese artists, or you don't have to be Chinese, but any artist criticizing the Chinese state. And I think there's this invisible sort of self-censorship that happens in the contemporary art space world, and not just art, but like I think we see this in soft areas like sports, film, and so on and so forth.
3: But it's how many Australians would be, not those who are in the know, they wouldn't be shocked, but many would be shocked by the role that China has in determining what happens in cultural spaces in Australia.
2: I think it's not just on my case. Recently, there was this stage play by a very famous Chinese-Australian journalist, Chen Lei, and about her own experience being jailed in China for more than 3 years. And that show also have difficulty to be put into a program of an art festival. I mean, but this experience is also beyond Australia's border. In Europe, I would say I have much more luck in certain countries like Italy, Czech, and Poland, especially in the Central Europe and Eastern Europe, where those countries have more common tragedy from the ruling of Soviet Union. But even for Europe, even I get a chance to show in national galleries or museums in country like Poland, in Warsaw, but still you will see the Chinese embassy or consulate is constantly coming, try to force the show to be closed. You know, they will try to send in the black mail to the venue, to also to the culture department, the foreign department of those countries, saying if you're hosting a exhibition for Badiou Cao, then it will be a damage to the diplomatic relationship between those countries and China. It goes from email to personal calls to curators to, Chinese diplomats came in person without any notifications, demanding the show to be cancelled immediately.
3: His satirical political art has had consequences, locking him out of the country of his birth. Chinese-Australian artist in exile and Walkley Award-winning cartoonist with The Age newspaper, Badiou Cao. Natasha Mitchell joining you at the Australian launch of a unique graphic novel called You Must Take Part in Revolution, which tells the story of three young people caught in a near future where a proto-fascist US and the techno-surveillance giant that China has become are now at war, and Taiwan is divided into two, all disturbingly plausible right now in actual fact and in parts already true. So watch out for what you wish for when you start writing dystopian fiction these days, as foreign correspondent Melissa Chan and Badiou Cao discovered. You bring these experiences and these backstories and these histories to this project, You Must Take Part in a Revolution, this new graphic novel of yours. The characters that we meet, Andy, Maggie, Olivia, Maggie's grandmother, Granny, they all bring their backstories to the story as well, don't they? And how important was it for you to tell this intergenerational story of the history of resistance?
2: Yes, this is a fiction story, but I think it's very much also reflecting on our own personal experience as well. We want really bring the humanity into this very story. We don't want just listing the historic tragedy that happened in China or Hong Kong, but we really want to tell it from a real living being through the mouth.

0: of our characters.
1: Mm. And they meet, these characters meet in 2019. They all meet in the pro-democracy, anti-extradition law protests in Hong Kong. Andy brings to the story a history where his parents had to flee Beijing because they were student protesters in Tiananmen Square. Granny fled Mao's China during the Cultural Revolution. So they're bringing these stories to the fore, aren't they?
2: You have this Asian American, you have a Hong Konger, you have somebody from the People's Republic of China, you have the generational sort of representation. And this was intentional. We do understand that there is a significant Chinese diaspora outside of China. There's also the Chinese-speaking diaspora, which might include people from Taiwan, but who, of course, view the People's Republic of China very differently. And so we really wanted to acknowledge this diversity and also creating characters that were that had different backgrounds to also underscore the clear differences between how the communities viewed each other. Mm. I mean, if you're Taiwanese, you have a very, very different outlook on things than if you're most likely from mainland China. And obviously an Asian American has their own sort of different kind of identity challenges and also a sense of belonging in this greater diasporic work.
1: But in subtle and overt ways, they're all dealing with the legacy of state power, aren't they? I mean, Andy, who's grown up in America like you did, he's an only child and his mother was sterilised under China's one-child policy after his birth. And there's just a little kernel of grief inside him about that.
2: Yeah, I mean, Bai Diutai was saying that we really wanted the book first and foremost. It's a work of fiction. We want it to be entertaining and not some manifesto by any means. And so it's very character driven. But things like that little bit about the one child policy, first of all, we don't expect readers reading this book to know about the fact that there was this one child policy for so long. So in the book, there are actually moments where there are footnotes where we make clear like actual historical facts to underscore, even though that this is a fictional work, we're making all these references to real world events and even projection, even though it's projecting into the future, we continue to draw on real world events to influence our story.
0: I'm glad you're mentioning the reference of the Tiananmen Massacre. Actually, in Australia, after the Tiananmen Massacre, there are a lot of Chinese students by the time are granted special visa to staying. So what we put in this story as characters are not just individuals. It really representing a generation that also happening here in a home.
1: Mm. And you're really intentionally trying to reach younger people, aren't you, with the graphic novel format?
0: So graphic novel does have this magic to talking to the younger generation. I mean, we see how popular the Western comics are, the Avengers, but also for my perspective as a China-born kid, that I know how much the Japanese manga is popular among the Chinese population, but also in Australia and around the world as well. Mm. And that's where we want to find this common language through the younger generation, but also slipping some very bitter and spicy political content.
1: Very, very spicy political content and stunning illustrations by you.
2: Yeah, I just really want to add, the graphic novel is a very interesting genre, right? It does reach younger audiences. Teens can definitely read this book, but it's actually put on the shelf meant for adults. And it's a very interesting format as a result. And the other thing is, I do think that as we were creating this in the very early stages, one of the reasons that drove us is we are in this changing world where everyone's watching 15-minute video clips on their smartphone and people are struggling to focus in general. People talk about their struggle to finish reading books. And so we thought, well, you know, that's the magic of the graphic novel is, you know, in one or two sittings, you can finish this book. It's visually stunning. I counted about like 1,000 panels of Bai Diutai's art. So I really think it's 1,000 panels, pieces of art in this book. And it's just really beautiful.
1: Gothically stunning. Your characters meet on the streets as protesters, young and old. And we don't want to give too much away with this conversation, but we do want to look at the bigger consequences.

0: texts and how it speaks to the present moment. But you do present them with a series of choices that they have to make about whether they resist or whether they become complicit with an oppressive regime. Just talk us through what you wanted to pose in this story.
1: I mean, I grew up in China. I would say not many Chinese students would make the choice like mine, but I always see the potential that actually every Chinese student or young generation could be me. I'm nothing special. Yes, I'm coming from a family with tragedies, but it's also common in China. I think what we witnessed
0: after... But you did make a difficult choice to walk away from your birth country, knowing that you probably can never go back.
1: Yes.
0: In order to do the art that you do, which directly satirises Chinese officials, Chinese leadership.
1: It is indeed, but I don't think it's a choice that special. I still think it can be repeated and done by many other Chinese people. And that's why, you know, making choice is a very important scene in this very book. Let me share this little story. When I study in China, I was actually in a law school, have nothing to do with art. Among my classmates, a lot of people's choice would actually join the police force, even the National Security Police Force. Mm. One of my best friends in the same class, I remember in the end of the university year, he just began to bulking up and, you know, go to the gym and everything, and turning out that he decided to join the National Security Police in Shanghai.
0: And what did that mean he would do?
1: It means he's probably overcharging my case at this moment. But there's not a second that I doubt in deep of his heart. He knows what he is doing. And there's not a second that I doubt that given the time that he can change. Mm. So even though, you know, nowadays, particularly among the Chinese dissident group, there's a lot of hatred as well. It mixed with desperation. But this is the last thing I really want for me to become. I always remember what the Chinese Peace Prize winner Liu Xiaobo said, "I have no enemy." And I think this very sentence is shining as long, as beautiful as we need it at this time.
0: This idea that even if we commit atrocities, even if we make choices that ultimately lead us to oppress other people, that somewhere in everyone is still this shining kernel of our humanity, our shared humanity.
1: Indeed. That's why we're championing the universal human rights, which means we do see each other as equal. We're believing in each other's value, but also believing each other's potential to seeking the good, to seeking redemption, to seeking change.
0: Melissa Chan, the tragedy of this situation is this book starts in 2019, it then skips to 2030 and then 2035, so very near future. Just years later, here we are in 2026, and this book could not be sold or read easily in Hong Kong right now. What would be the consequences if it was?
2: I mean, we just saw what has happened recently in Hong Kong, which is that the authorities have gone after booksellers. You know, when we started working on this book, I think we understood that the contents would be problematic, not just in China, but in Hong Kong. By that point, the protests were in full swing. In some ways, it's not a surprise. It's just a work of fiction. You know, things get blown up because it's a comic book. And in some ways, it's like Godzilla stomping through Tokyo. But unfortunately, you know, the Hong Kong authorities wouldn't have that sense of humor, and they would take it very personally. And that's what happens with authoritarian states, is that they just don't get that this is fiction, and you can sort of have New York City become a city of zombies, or, you know, dinosaurs roaming around, and like none of that will go down well with people working within that kind of system.
0: Your exhibition, your debut exhibition in Hong Kong, was cancelled the year before the protests on the streets, the pro-democracy protests. And yet, though, your work subsequently became a real touchstone, didn't it, Buddy Itzel, for protesters. And I wonder what that revealed to you about the power of art to drive protest, to drive resistance in the way that yours did right there on the ground in Hong Kong.
1: What happened after the cancellation of my Hong Kong exhibition is really one of the biggest challenges in my life. It almost beat me down. But to seeing people took the street in Hong Kong after 6 months, it is this very inspiring moment. And I feel very privileged and honored that even though I'm not in Hong Kong, but the cartoon that I made in Australia will be recognized, acknowledged, and celebrated by the Hong Kongers while the protest. You know, this marvelous moment when the Hong Kong protests are actually printing out my work the very next day and marching it on the streets.
0: Describe the work.
1: Well, a lot of cartooning are about empowering the moment for the protest because they're being cracking down by the police heavily, but also I would try to take away the power of authority and the police brutality by picturing them as clowns, by showing their guns are not as hard as they want. And all of this for me is so important because they believe that they can take away one opportunity for me to show in a gallery, but then the entire city lit up and become a gallery.
0: Incredible.
1: To showing protest art. And that's something that is unbeatable.
0: How powerful is that, right? Gosh. Hong Kong is a very different place today. It's a very different place to your birth country. It's a very different place to the year that you set the beginning of this graphic novel in. It's now a very dangerous place to speak back to authorities and of course, some of the young people that were on those streets, innocent young people who were demonstrating against a law that was cruel and unfair are still in jail as we speak. And I wonder, Melissa Chan, as you think about Hong Kong and the story you tell in this book, what lessons does Hong Kong have for the rest of us? Because in the West, we feel, oh, well, that's over there. That's out of mind. That's out of sight. Or what's happening in China is over there. It's out of sight. What's happening in Russia is over there. It's out of sight. But are there lessons that you want people to hear?
2: I think the word lessons is a little too hard for me in the sense that I just want people to think. You know, as a journalist, I've covered a lot of protests. One thing that I've noticed is that in the 21st century, protests, nonviolent protests, seem to be struggling a lot more than the kind of nonviolent protest movements I saw growing up as a child. So I remember the 1986 People Power Movement of the Philippines that brought down the government. I live in Berlin and constantly reminded everywhere I go of the fall of the Berlin Wall in 1989. But fast forward to where we are today, authoritarian regimes seem to have learned from the authoritarian regimes of the past. And so there's a lot more technology out there where they can surveil larger groups of the population, control them. And there's more sophisticated military hardware. Just this January, we saw the Iranian regime murder how many tens of thousands of its own people? And that is multiples.
0: These were young people who had taken to the streets during the protests.
2: Yes, and that is multiples of the estimated number of Chinese students who were killed in 1989 in Tiananmen Square. And the regime stands today in Iran. And so the question is, I suppose it's kind of age old. Even in the civil rights movement of the United States, you had Martin Luther King Jr. versus Malcolm X. But the question of when nonviolent resistance stops working, and is there any universe where violent resistance is justified, is a very fascinating question for me. So not a lesson, but a question. But I think that the Hong Kong protests and what the book is trying to explore beyond the Hong Kong protests and based on my experiences in so many other places is this question I wish I had an answer to, but I want people to really think about as we see the geopolitical global shift in the world towards so many more autocratic states.
0: And your characters are grappling with that those choices. Do we commit to nonviolent protest or do we make it more extreme? And the consequences of the choices they make are really fascinating and kind of dreadful and extraordinary in the book. The China that you present in the book is

0: and he's the one who's sort of focusing on the dark aspects of things. And he just had this great moment like a few minutes ago, right, where he was so hopeful. So I kind of don't want to go into the dark corners of the universe with my answer. So I'll just leave it at, it's really bad, right?
1: Take us a little bit further.
0: I mean, I think we're all overwhelmed right now with the pace of technology, whether it's AI, techno-surveillance, not just in authoritarian states, but even in countries that identify as democracies. There's also surveillance in, you know, the phone in our pocket everywhere we go. Mm. We don't even know the kind of information that's being sent back to servers.
1: Every click we make, every app we download, every like we make.
0: Every question you ask on ChatGPT. So I think we're in a brave new world and it's extremely scary. And I have days where I wake up and say, we're all kind of just, it's not, none of this is going to end well. And I do have days where I wake up and say, maybe we can fight back.
1: Another major geopolitical player in this book is the US. And Trump has gone and been replaced via a coup, I think, by a woman. And the woman is an extreme fascist. So it's fun times. But you've reported in America. You've grown up in America. You've reported from the center of America, from America's West. How do you see this present moment in America? And is it that far from the America that you present in this book?
0: It's pretty bad. One of the weirdest things was leaving China and then reporting in Russia. And then at some point I went back to the United States as a reporter and shortly after found myself on Bundy Ranch in Nevada dealing with white nationalist militias members telling me to fuck off. Excuse my language. But that's what they said. And it was a very different America I went back to after being 10 years away. Once I was there in the United States, I did actually a lot of reporting in rural areas. Mm. I've always been fascinated with agriculture and farmers and the plights and the challenges they deal with. That, of course, is a certain demographic in the United States. And I saw Trump winning, I believed it was possible for him to win in the first term when it came as a huge shock for many others. But I think partly it was because I was traveling around the American West, interacting with so many people in the Central Valley of California. And that was many years ago now. That was Trump 1. Now we're in Trump 2. And I don't know how the United States is going to get past this, but one midterm and even a presidential election is not going to undo a lot of the challenges. And, you know, it's not just the politicians, it's the kleptocracy, it's the oligarchic drift, it's the monopolies in the United States, and all of that is a huge challenge. In addition to the techno challenge that I talked about earlier, that was also dreadful. So I'm very sorry to be negative Nancy this evening.
1: But it's a serious conversation.
0: It's a graphic novel. It's supposed to be fun.
1: And they're wonderful characters. But it's how do you see this present moment? And do you think that Australian readers might look at this through their own lens as well? We're in interesting times here where we see the rise of ultra-conservative right movements and politicians again?
2: The book is about Hong Kong and it seems like it's happening in China and it's so far away from us. But as a Chinese-Australian artist myself, I don't really see this is happening far away from him. Not in terms of time nor the space. You know, during the Hong Kong protest, towards the end, I always remember this interview by protest. He said, well, now watching this iron boot is stepping on me. And remember what happened to Hong Kong, because I can only demonstrate it to you once. And this you in this sentence could be referring to Taiwan, because very likely China is all prowling around Taiwan with military threats. But this you is also referring to us as Australians. A lot of people argue, you know, for China's history, it has been peaceful. It doesn't have this

0: empire ambition, my answer to it, it's wrong. If you really look closely in China's history, particularly after the CCP is in power, you see what happened to the Uyghurs, you see what happened to the Tibetans. It's not China's land. So China always, the CCP China always have this ambition. Thus, we should really see that as our own matter instead of just some oriental faraway crisis that is happening there.
1: I mean, it's a tricky conversation to have in Australia, isn't it? We have a large Chinese diaspora who need to feel like this is their home, this is the place that they can be safe. So there's a tension there.
0: I don't think it's tricky because Chinese is Chinese, CCP is CCP. Chinese people want to see China become more free and democratic. The Chinese people here in Australia are fear to speak up. And to be perceived as we are all pro-CCP is because we don't feel safe to speak up. It creates this silent circle that the more we believe that Chinese people actually want to have a powerful CCP, the more that we're losing the space to really be ourselves.
1: Thank you so much for joining us on Big Ideas and here at Cinema Nova in Melbourne. It's been really great talking to you and congratulations on the book. It is absolutely stunning. Thank you.
0: Thank you.
1: You must take part in Revolution. It's the title of a thought-provoking new graphic novel by journalist Melissa Chan and artist and cartoonist Badiou Tsao. It makes the geopolitical moment deeply personal, and it's published by Simon & Schuster in Australia. I'm Natasha Mitchell. Get in touch. 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And if you'd like to be in the audience of one of my events, just head to the Big Ideas homepage, scroll on down, look for Be In Our Audience, or you can find them in my Instagram bio at Natasha Mitchell Journalist. 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
3: 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And the historian Sally Young identifies the man who stole the mace from the Victorian Parliament in 1891.
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4: Cassie McCullough with you on ABC Radio National. Now, you may have heard that the Boyers begin next week. This is an annual series of talks by prominent Australians who are chosen by the ABC board to share ideas on major social, scientific or cultural issues. And it's presented by ABC Radio National. And this year, Global Roaming's Hamish and Geraldine are at the helm. And the theme is the future of Australia's engagement with Asia. The keynote lecture is being given by the Lowy Institute's Sam Roggeveen on the evening of Wednesday, October 14 at the ABC in Sydney. And following the lecture, Hamish and Geraldine will do a Q&A with Sam. Now, we've reserved some exclusive seats in the audience for ABC Radio National listeners based in Sydney. If you'd like to be in that audience, you need to register your interest. It's first in, best dressed for these double passes. And all you need to do is email your name and the name of your plus one to global.roaming@abc.net.au. And the Boyers will be broadcast on ABC Radio National every Sunday for 4 weeks, beginning October 18 during Sunday Extra. So that's global.roaming@abc.net.au.
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Fortnight Live with David Marr, we'll catch up with Heather Morris, who has a remarkable tale to tell. In 2003, a chance encounter led her to meet an 87-year-old Auschwitz survivor, Lally Sokolov. Over the next 3 years, Lally told her his story, and this became Heather's book, The Tattooist of Auschwitz, which went on to become an international bestseller and a television series, and also led to two follow-up stories, Silke's Journey and Three Sisters. Well, now another chance encounter has led Heather to write The Piano Teacher of Montparnasse, the story of André Levallois, a French resistance operative, and her family who saved the life of a Jewish child. So we'll hear more about Heather Morris's new book, The Piano Teacher of Montparnasse, on Late Night Live after four. But now we're heading to the 1 o'clock news, followed by The World Today. And after that, All in the Mind. And this week, Sana Qadar looks at what artificial intelligence might be doing to our brains, clinging on to your cognitive processes and creativity in the AI age. And after two, The Party Room. But now it's news time.

0: ABC News with Michaela Ortolan. Good afternoon. A schoolboy fighting for life after a botched arson attack earlier this week was given the orders on social media. Crime reporter Olivia Jenkins has the details.
1: It can be revealed the 13-year-old, who has been in a critical condition with major burns since Monday morning, was allegedly tasked with setting the fire through WhatsApp. The ABC can reveal at least two middlemen using aliases on the app provided orders to a group of teens who torched two cars in Taylor's Hill in Melbourne's northwest. Police today arrested three other teens allegedly involved who fled on foot, leaving the 13-year-old for dead. The boys, two aged 16 and one 15-year-old, will be interviewed by police. It's just one of multiple incidents this week that's seen 13 cars torched in 4 days.
0: Victoria's anti-corruption watchdog has charged two people with a number of fraud-related offences as part of an investigation into alleged corruption at Metro Trains Melbourne. The independent broad-based anti-corruption commission alleges a former senior manager at Metro Trains misused their position to favour labour hire company First Call Staffing for contracts associated with rail replacement bus services and printing. The former manager has been charged with three counts of misconduct in public office. He's also been charged with three counts of conspiracy to defraud, along with the former director of First Call Staffing. The pair are due to face the Melbourne Magistrates Court later this month. A new law banning life insurance companies from using genetic test results to deny cover or charge more is now in effect. Customers are still required to disclose existing conditions, but those wanting to use genetic testing to assess their risk are now protected. Vicky Durston from Breast Cancer Network Australia says it's a significant milestone.
2: During Breast Cancer Awareness Month, this is part of the whole story. Better information, better choices and fewer barriers. And today we've removed a barrier that should never have been there. People can now use genetic information to make decisions about their health without fear of it being used against them.
0: The latest rental report from Domain reveals rents remain at record highs, but they have stabilised. Ariana Levi reports.
3: Across the capital cities, house rents were recorded at a median price of about $700 per week. Meanwhile, units rose a modest 1.5%, and that brought the median to about $690 per week. Brisbane, Perth, Adelaide and Melbourne all recorded flat rates, despite those capital cities having the lowest vacancy rates in the country. Sydney, as well as Canberra, were the only capital cities that recorded a house rent decline. Sydney was about down by about $5, while Canberra recorded a decline of about $10 per week.
0: Cricket Victoria says its latest ticket offering that allows fans to work remotely from the Sheffield Shield has been popular. The $16 deal includes a ticket to the game, as well as access to a function room at Melbourne's Junction Oval, Wi-Fi and a free coffee so people can watch and work at the same time. The Victorian Chamber of Commerce and Industry has voiced concerns, encouraging people to take the day off instead of trying to split their attention between both work and the cricket. But Cricket Victoria Chief Executive Nick Cummins says it's proving a hit.
4: Well, initially today we were planning to host up to 34, but we've sold 30 before 8 o'clock this morning. So we're just looking at whether or not we can expand our capacity.
0: To sport, ruckman Rowan Marshall has been traded in a big move on day four of the AFL's trade period, moving to Geelong from St Kilda. The Saints have agreed to trade the 30-year-old to Cadinia Park in exchange for pick 14 at the upcoming national draft. Geelong have now added former Giants captain Toby Green, Essendon defender Jordan Ridley and Marshall to their team that was eliminated in the semi-finals last season. Marshall had requested a move to Geelong last year, but it didn't eventuate. He leaves after playing 177 games for the Saints across 10 seasons. To the weather now. For the state, a dry and sunny day. For Melbourne, sunny with a top today of 23 degrees. Tomorrow, mostly sunny, a top of 26 degrees. Saturday, a shower or two, 21 degrees. Sunday, partly cloudy, 23 degrees. Right now in Melbourne, it's 21 degrees. ABC News.
5: G'day. G'day, I hope you're well. Welcome to The World Today. I'm Andy Park, coming to you from Gadigal Land in Sydney. This Thursday, rents flatline, even fall in some cases, as landlords find they've hit a ceiling on the rent they can charge. And a new Australian Parkinson's trial shows a potential slowdown or halt to the disease. You'll meet the lead researcher.
6: This is beyond my wildest dreams, to be frank. And so I think what we can do now is to start saying to ourselves, okay, well, dopamine is really important, but hopamine is really important too. So we actually want to be able to not get ahead of ourselves, but we now need to construct those studies that can help us to say, okay, this really could change the game.
5: First, though, the backlash to an ATO decision to stop accepting credit card payments is refusing to die down. Despite the tax office holding a series of crisis talks with business groups this week, there are continued calls for the ATO to reverse the change, which is set to come into effect from December the 1st. The Australian Chamber of Commerce and Industry says the decision has been the final straw for many businesses who are already being squeezed by recent surcharge changes. Bridget Fitzgerald reports.
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8: 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You can pay that money interest-free. It gives you an opportunity, a small window where you can operate and then get the timing right that when you pay your credit card off at the end of the month, it all works in.
7: Last week, the Australian Taxation Office announced it would stop accepting credit cards as payments from the 1st of December. The change is a response to the Reserve Bank's reforms to ban surcharge fees on card payments. The tax office says it would not be appropriate for it to absorb the cost of the surcharge because it's a government body, which means it would effectively transfer the cost to all taxpayers. Andrew McKellar is the chief executive of the Australian Chamber of Commerce and Industry.
9: That's a completely unacceptable situation. It puts small business in the squeeze. It is denying them a legitimate option, which many small businesses rely on to manage their cash flow.
7: Many businesses say they've had to either absorb the cost of surcharge fees since they're no longer able to charge them, or they've had to pass them on through price increases to customers. Andrew McKellar says the ATO is refusing to do what the RBA is asking from businesses.
9: I think there are many questions for the tax office to answer. When was this decision taken? Why has it been applied in this way? Why cannot the tax office face up to the same rules that small business has been expected to adhere to?
7: The ATO says its changes should only affect a small number of people. 2.3% of tax payments were made with credit cards in the 2024-25 financial year. But it's been forced to hold meetings with stakeholders this week to explain its stance. The Australian Chamber of Commerce and Industry wants the decision reversed. Small Business Minister Anne Arley told the ABC yesterday she expects the ATO to keep meeting with small business representatives. This morning, Housing Minister Claire O'Neill told Channel 9 Labor had real concerns about the changes and they'll take some finessing.
10: We encourage the ATO to come back to small business and talk to them about the effects of this.
7: But Andrew Charlton, the Assistant Minister for Science, Technology and the Digital Economy, says the government supports the decision.
11: The reason for that decision is that the government has said that if we're going to stop businesses from applying these surcharges, then it's appropriate to be consistent and for government agencies to not have these surcharges as well.
7: The opposition argues the ATO's made the wrong call. John O'Dunham is the Shadow Minister for Home Affairs.
12: I think this is problematic and I would hope that the ATO do consider reversing this, because otherwise we're going to have a lot of businesses struggling to find the cash to pay the bill that's owed. And if you can't pay it on time, of course, the ATO charge an exorbitant interest rate, which, again, I don't think is in the public interest.
7: Sydney builder Tom says he wants to see the government step in.
8: You can't keep chipping away at us, taking things and making things harder for us and expect us to sustain and survive in this sort of environment. It's a really tough time, and I think the government's got it absolutely wrong. I hope the ATO change and reverse this decision.
7: The ATO didn't respond to the World Today's request for comment.
5: Bridget Fitzgerald reporting there. Well, if you're struggling to pay your rent, you're not alone, but there are hopes the worst of the price peaks could be over. The latest rental data shows rents are flatlining in most capital cities, have even fallen in a few cities in the past few months. There are signs it's happening because renters just can't afford to pay more, as Stephanie Smarr reports.
13: 23-year-old Oscar Waters is pretty fresh to the rental market.
14: I moved out only in the past year to a rental, and it's been definitely an adjustment moving from living with your parents to living out of home.
13: He says he's spending a third of his pay packet to rent a house in Perth with two others. That's the definition of rental stress. But with prices across the country so high, he counts himself lucky compared to others.
14: It's definitely a decent whack of it, and I'd much rather not be paying that, of course, but some people in my life are paying a lot more in rent.
13: He acknowledges he's one of many renters having to save slowly for their first home, but he's optimistic now that prices have started coming down.
14: For me, it feels like now it's something that's actually doable. It's something that in the future might be possible.
13: This Sydney sider, who's spending more than a third of his pay on rent, isn't feeling as positive.
15: I save $15 a week. I'm doing my best. I'm not, buying food every day, but, yeah, $15 a week is not much each year, so we'll see.
13: Signs the nation's soaring rental market may have reached its peak have emerged from a report by real estate company Domain. It shows Sydney has recorded its first decline in house rents since December 2024, and nationally, other capital cities apart from Darwin and Hobart remained flat in September. Nicola Powell is an economist for Domain.
16: It tells us that Australia's rental market is losing momentum, but I think it also is very telling of the struggles that our rental market has seen, particularly for tenants. We have had multiple years of extreme rates of rental growth, and I think what is very clear this quarter is tenants are reaching their affordability ceiling.
13: She explains some tenants are being forced to reassess their options.
16: Ultimately, what you see is when tenants reach their limit, they start to compromise. They look to more affordable locations, more affordable property types, or they go into a house share or rent out a room. And I think one of the aspects that we're seeing are people staying at home for much longer because of the high cost of renting across our major capital cities and even into regional Australia.
13: But experts warn it's too early for tenants to breathe a sigh of relief. The Tenants Union of New South Wales CEO is Leo Patterson-Ross.
17: Vacancy rates are still very low. People are still reporting the pressure that finding a new home is very difficult, that there's many more applicants and there are homes available. And all of that puts pressure on the prices going up. Mm. Now, an individual household might not be able to afford the increased rent. But so long as someone in the system can pay for it or is willing to pay for it, then we're likely to see rents continue to rise.
13: He says the January to March period will be the real test.
5: Stephanie Smale there. Andy Park with you. 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Just search for The World Today. Overseas, and mourners across Israel are continuing to mark the third anniversary of the Hamas attacks on October 7. 1,200 people were killed and 251 people were taken hostage. The attacks sparked a devastating war in Gaza, which saw much of the strip flattened and claimed about 74,000 lives, according to the territory's health ministry. Here's Alison Schell.
18: Tens of thousands of people bowed their heads as they packed into a park in Tel Aviv.
19: I'm here today to remember, I'm here today to pay respect for the thousands of people who were injured and people who died sacrificing their lives, their families, their peace of mind for this country.
18: It's the third anniversary of the deadly Hamas-led October 7 attacks on Israel, the single deadliest day in the country's history. It's also the first anniversary since all hostages, living and dead, were returned home. But many are still searching for answers.
20: To rebuild trust, we also need the truth. We must know what happened. Without investigating the truth, we cannot fix and ensure it doesn't happen again.
18: As the country's election draws nearer, elsewhere in Tel Aviv, citizens expressed their outrage over the government's failure to prevent the war.
1: We will not forget and we will not forgive.
18: Linda Ben-Menashe is the president of the National Council of Jewish Women of Australia.
21: A lot of the commemorations involve families speaking out against the government, speaking out against the time it took for those hostages to come home.
18: Israel's retaliatory offensive after October 7 killed tens of thousands of Palestinians, destroyed much of Gaza, and displaced most of its roughly 2 million residents, many of whom are still living in tents. This man says his life has become defined by fear and terror.
22: Today marks 3 years since I became displaced. Honestly, we couldn't sleep tonight because Israeli aircraft were circling heavily overhead. They were terrorizing the children.
18: Around the world, rallies have been held in support of Gaza, from New York to Berlin to Mexico City.
23: What we need to do is organize ourselves and fight internationally, promote the defense of all people everywhere possible.
18: No events are expected in Gaza to mark the anniversary. Despite a ceasefire deal reached a year ago, strikes have continued. Some Gazans say they dream of an end to their nightmare. What is our fate? This man asks. 3 years have passed and we have entered the fourth. What is our destiny here in the Gaza Strip? We are exhausted. Our children are exhausted. For now, progress looks to be on hold. Israel says rebuilding will only begin after Hamas disarms, which Hamas says is conditional on Israeli soldiers withdrawing from the Strip. 3 years on, a new reality for Gazans still feels out of reach.
5: Alison Chow. Well, it certainly lacked the attendance of a big geopolitical apex predator like Donald Trump or Xi Jinping. It only had two world leaders from outside the Pacific. The Australian government-led pre-COP summit in Fiji and the rain-sodden Tuvalu was not without its critics. Climate Change Minister Chris Bowen, who, under a deal with Turkey for hosting rights, is the president of negotiations for COP31, and today hailed the success of the precursor event.
24: We agreed immediately that we should use pre-COP to give us the best possible launching pad for COP31 and to use it as an opportunity to give a voice to those who struggled to be heard at COPs for many years, small island developing states, best represented here by the Pacific.
5: Well, as the summit comes to a close today, the ABC's foreign affairs reporter Stephen Jedgetts has been reflecting on the meeting and joins me. Stephen, are these criticisms warranted or was it just a good chance to make the Pacific family feel loved by Australian foreign policy?
25: Look, I think the answer lies somewhere in the middle. There's no doubt that the turnout at this conference has been deeply underwhelming. The government was absolutely hoping for some serious world leaders to show up. Now, of course, Pacific leaders who did show up in great number are serious players on the world scene and they come from countries with enormous moral authority. But the brute reality here is that they are not the problem. Together, their contributions to global warming are

0: almost negligible. So if the purpose of this was to bring world leaders to the Pacific to see the reality of climate change on the ground, then this pre-COP has fallen well short. That said, the government says there's still real value bringing ministers from several countries to the Pacific, including ministers from countries like the UAE, Turkey, and India, as well as the leaders who have come from some of the big multinational organisations who have at their disposal, at least in theory, billions of dollars for climate adaptation and the like. And they argue that even if the guest list was short of what they might have hoped for, it nonetheless played a valuable role bringing some of these heavyweights directly to Tuvalu to see the reality on the ground.
1: The Australian government has publicly defended the conference and the success of the conference. What has been said more privately?
0: Look, people acknowledge privately that they were disappointed to see so many leaders at first decline to come and then in some instances pull out. We saw a couple of last-minute pullouts that people couldn't have expected reasonably. For example, we were expecting to see the Prime Minister of Thailand, but then, and there's an irony here, there was severe flooding in Bangkok that effectively forced him to stay back home. Other pullouts are a bit more mysterious, but either way, there's no doubt that there's a level of disappointment in the Australian government over the turnout. That said, Pacific leaders that the ABC has spoken to over the last couple of days have made it clear that they're not necessarily blaming Australia for this. They say that, you know, if there was a disappointing turnout, then the blame for that should be borne by the countries that couldn't be bothered to make the trip to the Pacific to look the reality of climate change in the face. So there's a mixed vibe both in Canberra and in the Pacific, but two things seem pretty clear. One, this is a pretty underwhelming event. Two, Australia, at least in large part, doesn't seem to be copping the blame. And to some degree, it's still getting a fair amount of credit from Pacific countries for really trying to centre their narrative at the heart of climate negotiations in the Pacific.
1: The main COP gathering is, of course, next month in Turkey. How does all this shape up the agenda and how does it set the tone, if at all?
0: To some degree, it does set the tone because we're getting yet another declaration now from the Pacific around the urgency of the transition and the fact that climate change does represent, as we know, an existential threat. We're also getting a better sense today about some of the key preoccupations that are likely to shape the main COP conference when it comes up in Turkey next month, including a push for mass electrification and a huge uptake in solar panels, something Australia, of course, already leads the world on. But we're looking to see some sort of global commitment to get a much larger amount of solar panels across millions of roofs around the world by 2035. There is less chat, it has to be said, about a phase out of fossil fuels and more of a focus on electrification and the benefits of electrification. That argument has plenty of resonance in a world profoundly disrupted by the war in Iran and to the fossil fuels that flow through the Strait of Hormuz. I don't think this will be a COP that has any revelatory breakthroughs, but clearly Australia and Turkey see an opportunity there in this disrupted world to push the economic case and the energy security case for electrification and clean energy.
1: Foreign Affairs reporter Stephen Jedgetts. For the first time, an Australian-led trial has found evidence that an experimental drug can lessen inflammation in the brains of people at high risk of Parkinson's disease, potentially slowing or even stopping the disease's development. Professor Simon Lewis from Macquarie University's Brain Institute and Clinic led this study, and he joins me in the studio. Professor, welcome to you. Tell me, who participated in this trial?
2: What we know is that people that start acting out their dreams for no good reason, so I'm not talking about sleepwalking, I'm talking about fighting, kicking, punching, jumping out of bed. If you don't have a good reason to be doing that, the chances over a lifetime of coming to see a doctor like me with Parkinson's or related disease is over 90%. So we were looking for those people who had no sign of Parkinson's, but all they were doing was acting out their dreams. And then we were looking for subtle features, maybe a little slowness, but also things like losing a sense of smell, which is a prodromal feature as well, and some colour discrimination, so visual effects. And so we enriched the sample with people we thought were at risk of getting the disease.
1: And what did the study find?
2: So What we saw from the research previously was that those people at risk of getting the disease have increased levels of inflammation in their brain. And interestingly, that inflammation actually predicts how many dopamine cells they start losing over the next few years. So in actual fact, what we wanted to do was a trial targeting the inflammation. And the study used a clever PET scan to look at levels of inflammation before and after 12 weeks of

0: taking the drug in a placebo and a drug group. And what it showed was a statistically significant reduction in a region of the brain that is important for movement and clearly related to Parkinson's. And more so, even after 12 weeks after washout of taking the drug for 12 weeks and then 12 weeks later, we actually saw physical improvements, a small improvement in those patients who don't yet have Parkinson's and a deterioration in those people that were on the placebo. And that's quite staggering that we should see a statistically significant difference. These people are working, they don't have a disease, but we're already seeing perhaps a signal that this drug may be impacting the longer term future and progression.
1: So how did it feel for you seeing these people's lives changed? I mean, this must be the most rewarding part of your work.
0: I think it's. I think the word I used was staggering when I set the trial up. And this trial is a very Sydney story. So it's a small biotech, Syntara from Sydney, who had the drug, then funded by philanthropy, so Parkinson's UK. So these are, you know, done on a smell of an oily rag studies. And it was like, well, what can we get away with the least thing that we might see a signal? And who knows? Well, this is beyond my wildest dreams, to be frank. And so I think what we can do now is to start saying to ourselves, okay, well, dopamine is really important, but hopamine is really important too. So we actually want to be able to not get ahead of ourselves, but we now need to construct those studies that can help us to say, okay, this really could change the game. So bigger studies in patients who are prodromal, and actually probably people who are recently diagnosed with Parkinson's, I believe that they should be targeted and probably could respond to a drug that works like this.
1: So this was a stage two trial. Yeah. Obviously, inflammation is really becoming very obvious in terms of its impact on the association of Parkinson's in the brain. Where to next? Where does this go next, do you think?
0: Unfortunately, these things take money. So as I mentioned, it's a small company in Sydney. They're a big pharma out there who, you know, drop this kind of money. This start trial alone costs 6 million Australian. So the fact of the matter is that a more significant study is going to have more zeros. And I think that what we're hoping is that people will see these results and really be bold and invest in what we think actually is the first time this study has ever been done, this kind of targeting prodromal patients. We've shown engagement on the target we think is really important, and incredibly physical changes in people who don't yet have a disease. So I think there's a lot of optimism there. We just now need to get the package right and work out how we do the next studies.
1: Thank you so much for joining me, Professor.
0: It's been my pleasure.
1: That's Professor Simon Lewis from Macquarie University's Brain Institute and Clinic. Well, finally today, Krista Pike, the first woman set to be executed in Tennessee in more than 200 years, is awake after surviving two lethal injections. The state's Department of Corrections has been ordered by a judge to preserve all evidence from the failed execution of the 50-year-old who was sentenced to death for her role in the 1995 torture and murder of her classmate Colleen Slemmer. Kimberly Price has the story.
2: It's an unprecedented case that's captured global headlines. Now Krista Pike, the woman who received two lethal injections in a failed execution attempt in Tennessee, has woken up. Randy Spivey is one of her lawyers.
3: On Monday night, it was our understanding that Krista was brain dead and that life support would be removed the next day. But on Tuesday, to the shock of everyone, Krista woke up and began talking.
2: And while she survived, Randy Spivey says his client is facing a long road to recovery.
3: She has a blood clot in one of her arms. She has pneumonia. She is not able to swallow. Both of her arms and hands are tremendously swollen, and we do not know what, if any, function she will regain in her arms.
2: Randy Spivey wasn't in the room when Krista Pike woke up, almost a week after the bungled attempt, but says she was angry and confused. The legal team's attention now turning to the 50-year-old's future.
4: We continue to ask Governor Lee to commute Krista's death sentence. After all we have seen and all that we still do not know, it is unimaginable that the state would try to execute her again.
5: Parker Reeves, Davidson County Chancery Court is now in session.
2: The case is back in court, with Tennessee Judge Aisha Miles ordering the preservation of relevant evidence from the execution attempt.
6: As a primary matter, we want all drugs, syringes, IV lines, tubing that are within the state's possession, needles, catheters, medical supplies, restraints, gurneys, anything that was in the actual room needs to be preserved and maintained. That would include waste.
2: Krista Pike was convicted of murder and torture 30 years ago. After the 19... 19-

0: 1995 killing of her 19-year-old classmate Colleen Slemmer. Ms. Slemmer's mother had travelled to Tennessee to witness the execution, which her family saw as justice, but the failed attempt renewed their trauma. Deborah Denno, a professor at Fordham Law School in New York, has studied execution methods. She says the legal pathway is now in a grey area.
1: Her attorneys asked the state governor to step in and to commute her sentence, but the governor hasn't seemed to have said anything, in which case then it would go up possibly to the Tennessee Supreme Court.
0: The Supreme Court, Deborah Denno says, could commute her sentence to life in prison without parole.
1: If that doesn't work, Tennessee is going to try to execute her. Her attorneys in response could say, look, this is double jeopardy. The state of Tennessee carried out this execution, and for whatever reason, she survived this execution.
0: In the wake of the failed execution, Tennessee's Correction Commissioner, Frank Strada, resigned, while Governor Bill Lee halted executions pending an independent inquiry.
2: Kimberly Price with that story. And that's all from the World Today team this Thursday. Thanks for your company. I hope I can join you at the same time tomorrow. I'm Andy Park. Enjoy the rest of your day.
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4: Hello, Cassie McCullough with you on ABC Radio National. I hope your day is going well. Now to All in the Mind and the question, is AI the end of creativity and cognition? As artificial intelligence is playing an increasing role in daily life, a neurologist and an English professor weigh in on some of the big questions that are being raised, from cognitive offloading to memory and creativity. We'll hear what AI can offer and what should be kept for human minds.
5: An AI researcher warning the technology could, quote, kill us all within the next 10 years.
6: An artificial intelligence agent has infiltrated an Australian government website.
7: I'm not going to stifle growth of something that will be bigger than the Industrial Revolution.
8: Every time that we make a new episode of All in the Mind on artificial intelligence, the clips that we use in the introduction, the things you just heard, they get a bit scarier. In the past weeks and months, we've heard about AI agents breaking free of internal testing and hacking companies, even governments, including Australian government websites linked to Medicare. Then there was the existential concerns, whether AI could cause humanity's extinction, as the workers at these companies that are developing AI keep warning. This has got some people reaching for the AI off switch, or at least slow down switch, and cognitive neuroscientist Ruben Rideau and English professor Sophie G have been thinking a lot about the moment we are finding ourselves in. Sophie from the perspective of the humanities, Ruben from the science angle. They're speaking at a panel at the Curious Festival at the Sydney Opera House this week, but we've nabbed them first. So today, we're talking about clinging on to your cognitive skills and creativity in the AI age. From ABC Radio National, I am Sana Kadar. This is All in the Mind. Okay, I'll get you to start by actually introducing yourself. So your name, what you do, where. Ruben, I'll get you to go first.
9: So my name is Ruben Rideau. I'm a cognitive neuroscientist at the University of Sydney.
8: Perfect. And yourself?
10: My name's Sophie G. I'm an English professor at Princeton University in the US. And at the University of Sydney, I lead a small team called the Elios Collaboration, lifting up our capacities to be more citizenly in the world.
8: Okay. Very lofty. I like that.
10: Yeah. Love a big idea.
8: Yes. Okay. So talking of AI, a big idea, there has been so many fast-moving developments in the last couple of weeks between Hugging Face, between greater calls for regulation, between very fresh news that the Australian government websites were hacked, and then also, you know, having top researchers say they fear we're going to be dead within the decade because AI will kill us all if we don't slow down. I'm curious to know, you know, how you guys are feeling about these developments at this point in time, because I'm not feeling so great. Sophie, I'll start with you.
10: I'm certainly not feeling great. I think, like everybody, it's been an overwhelming week of bad news for AI, with AI, from AI. And the question is how to respond to it, basically. I think that, you know, when AI first emerged as a technology, it seemed overwhelming, I think in part because no one could quite grapple with what it was. Now it seems actively dangerous. The fact that it's so underregulated has become really evident. And I think all of us in our different fields and ways of working have to say, how are we going to stop this tide? How are we going to intervene in a purposeful way so that AI, in effect, is working for us, not the other way around?
8: A tide is like the right metaphor. It feels like this gigantic ocean wave that we're not anywhere near the crest of, but it's already really overpowering coming for us.
10: Yes.
8: Ruben, what about you?
9: Yeah, I have to agree with Sophie. I think it's been a tough week in the news, and it's hard not to feel some concern about some of the developments in AI. And it seems as though we're in a bit of an arms race, or the companies that are behind these big models are in an arms race between each other that seems like it's heading in a direction that we're not too sure about. And I do think that we need to sort of see a slowdown in order to allow the regulation and the guardrails to catch up so that we can ultimately get this technology to do the things that we want it to do and not the things that I don't think any of us really wanted to do in the long run.
8: Yeah. I'm curious how you guys are using AI in your work, in your respective fields, and what it's meant for your work. Ruben, I know it's important in some of the work you're doing in your lab. Tell me about that.
9: As neuroscientists, we have the unique opportunity to use it in this qualitatively completely different way. And that's as not as a tool, but as a subject of study. And this is because AI is fundamentally inspired by our real brains. And so what we can do as neuroscientists, especially computational neuroscientists, is we can train up these artificial neural networks, which are the components of artificial systems that we're familiar with. And when we can study them in order to try to learn things about our own brains.
10: Hmm.
9: So what we do in my lab is we take, because I do a lot of research on sensory processing, we can model using artificial intelligent systems processes, sensory processes within the human brain that we know a little bit about from neurophysiology and other sorts of research.
8: Which kind of processes?
9: Visual processing. So you might model the visual system by creating a neural network that roughly corresponds to the different areas in the brain, in the real brain.
8: Mm-hmm.
9: And then you might train it by asking to do a task that we know that humans can do. So, for instance, like image recognition, you might show it a whole bunch of images that you know what those images are, but all the model gets are the images and it has to try to learn what they are through this process of sort of training. What will happen is it begins to form these solutions naturally in order to perform the task, these sort of little neural mechanisms that allow it to perform whatever tasks it is that you've gotten, that you're training it to do, in this example, image recognition. The advantage of doing this, what we call in silico, but you know, in an artificial neural network, is that you have unprecedented access to the neural network. Even the most invasive techniques that you can use on non-human animals don't compare to the level of control and interrogation that you can have in these artificial neural networks. And so once you know that there's some sort of solution that's emerged within that network to perform this task, then you can really deeply understand it in a way that's just not really possible in a biological brain.
10: It's really fascinating hearing you talk, Ruben, because hearing someone speak so specifically and with so much expertise about what's obviously a very useful application of AI caused me to think about, well, what is the problem with AI? That sounds good.
8: Yeah, no, that's a very hopeful kind of application of AI.
10: Yes, very helpful. And as you were speaking, I realised, and correct me if I'm wrong about this, it's very useful because you are trying to understand more completely and measure a physiological operation, what I would call physiological, I guess it's also neurological, within the brain that has kind of manifestations in the rest of the human body and is responding to sensory information coming in from outside. Have I got that right?
9: Yep.
10: So the pieces that you're moving around, you know, to put it quite simply from my point of view as a humanist, kind of have answers and you can verify whether those answers are correct or not. What I think is the core business of the humanities, which makes it both a really tricky field to be working in, but also a massive asset at this particular moment in human history, is that we in the humanities are most interested in the uncertain, in answers that kind of can't be wrapped up, that need to stay ambiguous. And I know that scientists also do this, so I actually don't in any way want to simplify what Ruben is saying. So, you know, put that in
8: context. We get it.
10: Yeah. But, you know, what I like to say, you know, of the humanities is that when something, the more ambiguous it is, the more complexity it has, the more incomplete the information is, and the more uncertain the outcome, the more attractive a problem becomes to someone working in any of the fields of the humanities. So to answer the question, how do I use AI? I mean, how I personally use AI is in a very, very limited, simple way. When I'm making my classic books podcast, which is about the history of literature, and I need to know something quickly, I can ask Google, basically, you know, what year was, well, this morning we were talking about a Shakespeare play, what year was it first performed and what else was performed at around about the same time? And AI is able to, you know, provide a great deal more information on that than was previously possible.
8: Do you feel or do you see a place for AI in the humanities beyond that kind of fact-checking or admin at some point?
10: I don't do this, but my colleagues, both at Princeton and Sydney, who are doing the most interesting work in the humanities with AI, they're using it speculatively. They're using it to process huge amounts of data in order to generate information that previously has appeared to be beyond the realm of human reach. So let me give you an example. Yeah. So it's particularly used by people who are working with ancient documents, documents or objects, human-made objects that are extremely fragmentary. So fragments of language tablets from the Assyrian world, for example, or from the Egyptian world, from any ancient or archaic world, basically, where we've only got fragments and traces of what was obviously a very complex and complete body of knowledge. AI is very good at using those fragments and traces and constructing a kind of speculative replacement for what is missing. So what AI is great at in the humanities is what humans are sort of least good at, which is very quickly processing vast amounts of data and showing broad trends, broad possibilities, broad directions that you could take a piece of research in. And then humans come in, of course, because, you know, as we know, even from asking AI, you know, what you should feed your dog for lunch, AI makes quite a lot of mistakes. So humans have to come in to do the differentiation work, the discrimination work. But, you know, the possibilities of what it would mean to be able to reconstruct records that we had imagined were completely missing, that's an exciting possibility.
8: That's fascinating. So basically filling in the gaps of sentences of ancient text kind of thing?
10: Yeah, or more than just sentences, filling in whole texts.
8: Wow.
10: Yeah.
8: I want to talk about cognitive surrender, cognitive offloading, as well as creativity. Let's start with the cognitive offloading. So there's a lot of talk and a lot of concern about how by outsourcing our thinking to AI, we're going to atrophy our own ability to think. How credible is that concern? I mean, there's been research and reports to show that this is happening.
9: Okay, so I'd like to begin just by defining what cognitive offloading is for people. So it's cognitive offloading is performing a physical task in order to reduce the load associated with a cognitive task, right? Mm-hmm. And so a classic example would be, say, for instance, I needed to go to the shops to buy some ingredients for dinner. I needed 10 items. I could choose to try to remember all those 10 items on the way to the shops, or I could write them down on a list, carry that to the shops and then look it up and use that to guide the...
8: Okay. And that counts as cognitive offloading.
9: That's cognitive offloading. Okay. So that's, you know, in this case, the list is the physical performance, the act of holding them in my mind, in my memory, is the cognitive task. Cognitive offloading is actually a very adaptive behaviour. Mm. We use it constantly throughout the day, whether it's using GPS to get to navigate to your location, putting your schedule in your calendar so that you know when your meetings are, or even looking something up in Google that maybe you already knew but you can't really be bothered trying to remember, right?
8: Yeah.
9: You just need it quickly. So we use cognitive offloading all the time. There's a lot of research on cognitive offloading. There's a long history of it. Most of it's been done in the memory domain, but the most well-known costs and benefits are that you actually get a benefit when you have access to the tool, but then you have a cost when you lose access to the tool.
8: So, that's sort of what's showing up in the research with cognitive offloading, isn't it, in students?
9: But it's important to be specific about that. So when I say there's a cost and a benefit, I mean, for example, in the shopping example I gave you, Say, for instance, you ask both Sophie and I to go to the shops and buy the exact same 10 items, and but only I'm allowed to use a list, right? And so we go to the shops and we come back and you have a look at what we've bought, and I've gotten all 10 items because I used a list, and Sophie had to try to remember all the 10 items, and maybe she forgets one of them. Mm-hmm. You know, we're fallible.
10: She's a middle-aged English professor, after all.
9: So maybe she gets 90% correct, okay? So I've had a benefit there. However, if on the way to the shops I had have lost that list, then when I got to the shops, I just had to figure it out as best I could. When we get back, maybe I've only remembered 7 of the items now to Sophie's 9. So she's actually done better having not used the list in the first place. So this is a really reliable effect of or phenomenon associated with cognitive offloading in terms of benefits and costs.
10: Mm-hmm.
9: But that doesn't mean that when I got back, if you ran a general memory test on both of us, that I would necessarily perform worse having
10: right.
9: having used the task. These effects generally apply to specific knowledge, not general cognitive ability. So I don't think the picture's super clear in terms of the effect of cognitive offloading on general cognition. There really is sort of a point at which cognitive offloading is really beneficial, but you can use it both too much and potentially too little. And so if you think of sort of cognitive offloading on a dimension of not using it at all the way up to using it every single time that you do that cognitive task, not using it also abstinence. Say, for instance, I was going to the shops. If I never used a list and I tried to remember every single item every single time, you know, that's not very adaptive. I'm going to forget things over time.
8: Your partner would be very annoyed.
9: Yeah, exactly. Equally, if you use it every single time, so even when I only had one item to buy, if I wrote it down on a list, even though it's only one item, that also wouldn't be very adaptive. So there's this point somewhere in between this sort of using it all the time and overusing it that is actually quite adaptive. And it's when you supplement your existing cognition that it becomes very adaptive. So I think the key is to supplement and don't substitute cognition with these tools.
8: The other thing that occurs to me also is, Ruben, the examples you were giving of cognitive offloading, they involve memory, but the newer forms of AI that we're talking about, the LLMs, et cetera, they're replacing generation. Is that, like, that feels like a key difference?
9: Yeah, it really is. So I think that's a key caveat to a lot of this research. It has been almost exclusively performed on memory.
10: Mm-hmm.
9: There have been studies that look, recent studies, like the one that Sophie mentioned, looking at sort of cognitive offloading in the case of generation, creativity. But the vast amount of our insight into this process has come from memory. And so it's unclear at this stage whether or not what we have learned there is transferable to generative processes like composition and inference and generation. So, yeah, I think we need more time to really understand that and more research. I mean, these models are very new. People are researching it actively now, but, yeah, we still don't have a clear picture. And so I think more research is needed in that space.
8: Always.
9: Absolutely.
8: You are listening to All in the Mind from ABC Radio National. I'm Sana Qadar. Today, in the wake of new concerning headlines about AI seemingly every day, we are talking creativity, cognition, and staying human in the age of AI. I'm talking to neuroscientist Ruben Rideau and humanities professor Sophie G, both from the University of Sydney, as well as Princeton University for Sophie.
10: A word we haven't used yet in this conversation, which is sort of interesting, is discomfort. And something that we, you know, pervasively seek to avoid as humans, I think it's fair to say, and I'm sure other than human species as well, is discomfort. Yeah. You know, we spot it coming and we seek to avoid it. And then we have this whole other body of human activity in which we purposefully or semi-purposefully expose ourselves to various forms of discomfort, whether that's emotional discomfort, which can obviously range from being in, you know, physical presence with a person who themselves are having very difficult, challenging emotions, being in presence with someone who, you know, is having physically very difficult things happen to them, you know, a person in hospital, the experience of reading a painful book, telling a painful story, looking at art, you know, the list goes on. My teenage son right now is somewhere in the Australian bush by himself in a tent for a week. You know, that's going to be...
11: That sounds painful.
10: Sounds really uncomfortable. So, what, you know, one of the things I think that I find very alarming about the emergence of AI is that part of what makes it so seductive, part of what makes it so alluring is that it does rub away a great deal of kind of friction of our capacity to tolerate discomfort, even yeah. in,

0: somehow, and this is the miracle, imparts to that object the sum of the emotion and the embodied experience that the person who made it has had, and those experiences then get passed to the person who is looking at the object or reading the object. It's, you know, it's a truly extraordinary thing about the way that humans make things. If we want to stay human, and want is kind of, okay, the imperative is to retain our capacity to tolerate discomfort, and actually in a way to sort of learn that through discomfort of many different kinds, including boredom, we can learn to use our human capacities in a deeper, richer, more meaningful, and ultimately, I mean, I hate to use this word, but sort of more virtuous way. And, you know,
1: so you have a moralistic argument.
0: Well, moralistic or about the idea that, you know, what are we supposed to be doing as humans if not thinking and feeling and being in community with others in a generous and loving way? I mean, to me, that is our entire purpose. And, you know, there's a lot of talk about the decline of the humanities and, you know, how people aren't doing arts degrees anymore and that arts degrees are useless and so on and so on. This isn't the moment to sort of get on my soapbox about why that's not true. But what I will say is that if only we could wish away our need to be in sustained contact with difficult experiences. I mean, the history of human society is the history of unexpected, unwanted encounters with intense turbulence of different kinds, ranging from plague and war, catastrophic, you know, loss, you know, back in the kind of dark ages, through now to some of the sort of climate catastrophes and geopolitical disasters occasioned by various acts of hostility and aggression. I mean, you know, there's a lot of them, but humans are continually encountering discomfort, and it's unexpected and unwanted. And really, if you look at human history and you really go broad, our survival, thriving, and capacity to stay in meaningful community with one another depends on upskilling in collectively handling discomfort and disaster through our bodies and feelings being attuned to what's really happening.
1: That feels a little bit like really the time we're in now. Intense encounter with turbulent times is right this moment.
0: Yeah,
1: as the
0: like
1: AI
0: this week.
1: Tidal wave comes for us.
0: Ruben? Yeah.
2: If I could just touch on the sort of difference between offloading memory and creativity just for a moment, it would be to say that I think there's a fundamental difference there, possibly not just sort of scientifically, but in the way that we value those two things. So I think that we are probably pretty comfortable with not being able to navigate very well now that we're all using GPS. That doesn't seem to be a skill that we sort of value that much. The same with sort of remembering your schedule for the day. Mm-hmm. I think you're probably pretty happy with, you know, not being able to necessarily remember every single meeting you have, and you're happy to basically allow that to be done by the calendar. But I think for creativity, we see that as fundamentally different. It is just another cognitive task, but we see that as something that is more intrinsic to us as to us as human beings. And I think that that really, it's not just a scientific question, but it's a value-based question of whether or not we are okay with allowing something to do that for us and to what extent.
1: Okay, to wrap up, as we have established, we are in a very angsty moment of existential dread. Do you have any parting words of advice for how people can kind of contextualize the moment we're in, how they can think about it and just try to stay a bit sane?
0: The history of humanity, of human life, is a history of moments like the one that we're in right now. And therefore, we can look at human history and see, you know, what has been, what has worked. And the first thing to say is that nothing ever works completely. So we're not going to get a kind of total fix. There is always going to be pain. There's always going to be loss. And that is a grim truth, and one of the many reasons that we need to stay in deep contact with our, actually our human capacity to absorb pain and loss. You know, we are entities designed to do that. We're also beings designed to be in meaningful community and find great joy and happiness. And I think that by, you know, turning to anything that we, each of us can, to have a deeper sense of connection to our own bodies, to our own feelings, to the people around us, and actually to the physical places that we're in on a daily basis.

0: places. I think those things are, it sounds a little cheesy, but those are the things that really sustain us.
1: Yeah. Ruben?
2: I think for people who are considering using AI or using AI, I think you should really try to focus on using it in a way that supplements your cognition, in a way that will make you your outputs better than what you could achieve alone, and certainly better than what it could achieve. So use it to supplement. Don't use it to substitute your own mind. And beyond that, I'd say, you know, get out, go for a swim, go for a hike, you know, take advantage of the natural wonders that we have in Australia.
1: Very, very good advice. That is Ruben Rideau, cognitive neuroscientist at the University of Sydney. And you also heard from Sophie G, an English professor at Princeton University and the University of Sydney as well. Sophie and Ruben are appearing on a panel discussion titled Where's the AI Off Switch? At the Sydney Opera House as part of the Curious Festival on the 4th of October. And that is co-presented by the University of Sydney. We've got links to the event and the festival in our show notes. Thanks to producer Rose Kerr, senior producer James Bullen, and sound engineer Tegan Nichols. I'm Sana Qadar. Thanks for listening. Catch you next time.
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5: Cassie McCullough with you on ABC Radio National. Now let's turn our minds to yet another troubling topic, and a serious one at that, and that is the continuing outbreak of the Ebola virus in parts of Central Africa. Anthony Fennell is with us. He's the host of Rear Vision. And Anthony, you're looking at this weekend.
6: I am indeed, Cassie, yeah. Ebola, there is a significant outbreak at the moment in the Democratic Republic of Congo. There are a couple of cases in Uganda that have been brought under control. One case in France, which was a person who came from the Democratic Republic of Congo. But it's a very serious outbreak, but not getting that much attention, really, considering how important it is. The World Health Organization says that it's on track to eclipse the West African Ebola outbreak of 2014. That lasted for 2 years, and almost 30,000 people got the disease, and around 11,500 died from it. So it's a terrible disease. It's got a 50% chance of killing you. One in two, basically, people die from it. And currently, there are around 8,500 confirmed cases in the Democratic Republic of Congo, and around 4,000 confirmed deaths. So it's a very serious one that's getting some media attention, but not a lot of it. And there's been 40 to 50 years of this. There's been quite a number of outbreaks since 1976. So on the program this week, we're looking at those specific cases. What did we learn from the history of these outbreaks? And what are the sort of commonalities and the lessons to be learned?
5: I guess another question I'd throw in is, why aren't we as worried about it as we were with that earlier outbreak in West Africa? What are we distracted by other news?
6: I think, and according to some of the guests I talked to, COVID made a big difference. I think there's in the West, there's a general assumption that you can create a vaccine and that'll be the solution to everything eventually. And the other issue, I think, is that it's not as contagious as COVID was. So it's not likely to spread to other countries outside of Africa at the moment. So, you know, they're not as worried as perhaps they might be. But the World Health Organization, again, says this is a very serious outbreak and we really have to take more notice of it.
5: Well, it's a problem that's long, long away from us. So I guess we might turn a blind eye in some way. Okay, well, we'll hear more about that on Saturday morning at 8:30, right after Saturday Extra. Good to talk to you, Anthony.
6: Thanks, Cassie.
7: Former police officer Bolamar Condon is on trial for murder following the death of two young men in 2024.
8: He's accused of shooting Jesse Baird and Luke Davies with his service firearm.
7: 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What will the defence argue? And will a jury be convinced beyond reasonable doubt? On the case of Jesse and Luke, we'll be your eyes and ears inside the courtroom. 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
5: Ahead on Radio National, the 2 o'clock news, and then we'll head into the party room where Fran Kelly and Patricia Karvelas look at the latest developments in the immigration debate. And then, is Vladimir Putin secretly planning to live forever? On If You're Listening, Matt Bevan investigates reports that Russia is pouring billions into anti-aging research, including growing human organs inside genetically modified mini pigs. Hear it all right here on ABC Radio National.

0: ABC News with Michaela Ortolan. Good afternoon. Close to 90% of Victorian doctors have voted to reject the state government's latest pay deal. Following statewide industrial action last week, the state government offered a lump sum payment and a 10% pay increase over 1 year for doctors in training. The Australian Medical Association says the offer fails to address unsustainable working hours, fatigue and patient safety. Friends of a teenage boy fighting for life after a botched arson earlier this week are praying he survives. Here's crime reporter Olivia Jenkins.
1: Friends of the 13-year-old have told the ABC he is a kind and funny boy that they can't imagine life without and are hoping he survives his injuries. He remains in hospital in a critical condition with burns to 90% of his body after he and three other youths allegedly set cars on fire in Taylor's Hill on Monday morning. It can be revealed the group were given orders to torch the vehicles by middlemen on WhatsApp. This morning, police arrested the three other teens allegedly involved, two 16-year-old boys and a 15-year-old boy. They'll be interviewed by police. That fire was just one of more than a dozen this week.
0: A Buddhist monk who sexually abused young girls at a Melbourne temple has been jailed for 13 years. Here's court reporter Christian Silver.
2: Nayothun Vijitha was a monk held in the highest regard among Melbourne's Sri Lankan Buddhist community. A county court judge said his status as chief monk enabled him to lure and sexually abuse six girls at his temple between 1994 and 2002. Several of those victims were in court today as the disgraced monk was sentenced to 13 years and 2 months in jail. The 71-year-old will have to serve a minimum of 9 years in prison. At the end of the hearing, some victims looked on with disgust as the monk's supporters bowed and waved at him.
0: Business groups are repeating their calls for the Australian Taxation Office to reverse its decision to stop accepting credit card payments, saying it's the final straw for many small businesses. The change will come into effect at the end of November in response to the Reserve Bank's reforms to ban surcharge fees on card payments. The ATO says it would not be appropriate for it to absorb the cost of the surcharge because that would effectively transfer the cost to the taxpayer. The Chief Executive of the Australian Chamber of Commerce and Industry, Andrew McKellar, says it's unacceptable.
3: It puts small business in the squeeze. It is denying them a legitimate option, which many small businesses rely on to manage their cash flow.
0: The Liberal Party has promised to spend more than $10 million on bringing a new cancer treatment to the state for the first time if it wins government at next month's state election. The proton beam therapy service allows people with complex cancers to access a highly targeted form of radiation treatment. The technology is not yet available in Australia, despite efforts from a number of state governments. Opposition leader Jess Wilson says advancements in technology in recent years mean now is the time to bring it to Victoria.
4: Now is the opportunity to make sure we bring forward that technology. It's proven technology, it's happening right around the world, and Peter Mac is making the ask of a co-contribution from both the state and the federal government to make sure that we get this life-saving treatment right here.
0: Climate Change Minister Chris Bowen has defended the success of the pre-COP climate conference despite criticism about the turnout and cost. The event in Fiji and Tuvalu is wrapping up today and was attended by representatives from dozens of countries, but only two non-Pacific Islanders travelled to the meeting, leaders. The coalition has also criticised the $20 million cost for Australia to co-host the event. Mr. Bowen has pushed back, saying it's been a chance to showcase the voices of Pacific nations, which face some of the worst impacts of climate change.
5: We agreed immediately that we should use pre-COP to give us the best possible launching pad for COP31 and to use it as an opportunity to give a voice to those who struggled to be heard at COPs for many years, small island developing states, best represented here by the Pacific.
0: To the weather now for the state, a dry and sunny day, mild to warm with light to moderate northeasterly winds. For Melbourne, sunny, a top today of 23 degrees. Tomorrow, mostly sunny, 26. Right now, it's 21 degrees. ABC News.
6: 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Hello, Cassie McCullough with you on ABC Radio National. In 25 minutes from now on If You're Listening, Matt Bevan looks at reports that Russia is spending billions on anti-aging research. Vladimir Putin was caught on a hot mic telling Xi Jinping, the Chinese leader, that it's not impossible to live forever. Is the Russian leader reaching for immortality? But first, we're about to head into the party room, where Frank Kelly and Patricia Karvelas look at the week in politics. The coalition is promising to slash net overseas migration by 650,000 over 4 years, but they're also facing some pushback from business and industry in the move. So, how does it compare to the policies put up by One Nation and Labor?
7: Today, the Australian people have voted for Australian values.
8: The choice is simple for the Liberal Party: change or die.
9: The public are sick and tired of being ignored.
10: We need to have more Australian everything. We need to manifest a hyper-Australia.
11: We're here to beat down One Nation, and we're here to replace Labor.
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6: Hello and welcome to the party room. I'm Patricia Karvelas, joining you from Wurundjeri country in Melbourne.
13: And I'm Fran Kelly on the Gadigal land of the Eora Nation in Sydney.
6: And Fran, happy birthday.
13: Aww, thanks, PK.
6: What are you doing? What's are you
13: I'm
6: in
13: working,
6: a big party?
13: Talking to you.
6: After that.
13: Yeah, a bit of a family do. After the day's work, which I'm really looking forward to. So, yeah. I'm going to have a lovely day. I haven't been able to do any of my prep for this podcast because people keep ringing and singing happy birthday to me. So that is very sweet.
6: When people have to sing the whole song too, like you're like, I like you, but now can you? Okay, I've had one bar. That's
13: yeah,
6: enough.
13: But you don't know my family. That's how they roll.
6: So, and they're a
13: big family, so there's been a lot of it anyway.
6: All right, well, happy birthday, Fran. And we're going to give you the gift of politics today because Parliament is back next week. But even without the heat and the light of question time, the PM and opposition leaders have been feeling a bit of a blowtorch, haven't they? Labor?
13: They sure have. I mean, yeah. Labor, the Treasurer particularly, still trying to talk his way out of last week's interest rate rise without discounting the pain it's causing. But as many people see it, the government's lack of action in response to the cost of living woes seems to be the constant refrain. I mean, obviously it's not how the Treasurer's sees it. He keeps putting forward what the government's been doing. But people aren't buying it, and that must be, I think, getting incredibly frustrating for Jim Chalmers. And the coalition, well, they tried for a really big bang this week, releasing their immigration policy. We've all been waiting for that. They're promising to slash the NOM, the net overseas migration number, which is no surprise that they were going to do that. But it's a big number, slashing it by 650,000 over 4 years, which means an incredibly dramatic reduction in the first couple of years. And the reaction from business and industry to that, well, I think it's been ferocious. And we're going to dig into the politicking around this with our guest shortly.
6: We are. And then there's pre-COP. I mean, that's been on this week in Fiji. But the Albanese government has been trying to kind of do it, but in a low-profile way. That's my analysis of how they've rolled. Anthony Albanese, clearly acutely aware of the optics of being overseas for another diplomatic endeavour, that, you know, the price tag has been talked about a lot and then a lot of scrutiny on who exactly went, whether it was good enough. The opposition has been going hard on that criticism of that event. But there was, you know, a big question around whether there's been value in that. And I suppose that's quite contested, depends where you stand. So I'm going to put all of that on our guest, Ron Mizen, political correspondent at the Australian Financial Review, to get stuck into all of those points. But first, a big hello to you, Ron.
14: G'day, PK, and g'day, Fran. Happy birthday.
13: Thanks very much, Ron. Great to have you back on the podcast. Ron, the opposition's immigration policy was really the big headline this week. But before we get to that, I really have been struck by how Labor is absolutely getting pummeled for its economic management at the moment. From the opposition, that's no surprise, from business, from economists, right and left, it seems to me. It's a bit of an all-round pile on the government and its declared efforts to address, you know, the sluggish economy, the rising national debt, the crippling cost of living. We saw this backlash writ large in your paper this week, Ron, when the Redbridge poll saw net favourability of Anthony Albanese and Jim Chalmers plunging to record lows and Labor's primary support remaining stuck at its lowest level ever at 28%, which is a very low primary vote for a governing party, especially one with a massive majority in the lower house. The Treasurer keeps talking, keeps trying to reassure, but it seems it's just not working with the people. And I'm wondering, Ron, maybe Labor doesn't have an answer to, you know, which lever to pull themselves and, more importantly, pull themselves and the country out of this mess, because maybe there isn't an easy answer, or is it because they're just refusing to do the hard yards because the voters aren't going to like that? I feel like the times they are a-changing when it comes to an economic model and economic orthodoxy and what's worked in the past. What do you think?
14: Well, I'll add one more data point to what you raised there, and that is consumer confidence this week also plunging to sort of COVID-level lows and certainly outside of the pandemic, the lows that we haven't seen since the 1990s recession. So consumers or voters, however you want to call them, depending on whether you're talking politics or economics, are really feeling in the doldrums and unhappy, and they're clearly placing the blame for that on the Albanese government. Of course, those figures came out after the Reserve Bank lifted the interest rate to 4.6%, a 15-year high. The answer, I think, to your question is it's complicated. It's not simple. Historically speaking, if you had a sluggish economy, if you had people struggling with cost of living, you'd be able to use the government balance sheet to be able to provide them with support. You know, we saw that during the global financial crisis. We saw that during the pandemic. But inflation doesn't allow for that at the moment. You know, there is a handbrake on the economy. It can only grow so much without being inflationary, without pushing up prices. And that means that the government can't go out there and splash money to help people. It simply would only make the situation worse. But of course, you know, if you're the opposition or if you're One Nation, it's easy to provide simplistic answers when you don't actually have to implement the policies. Now, I'm not saying that everything that's been put forward is necessarily a simplistic answer, but one of the beauties of being in opposition is that you've got plenty of time to be able to throw stones before you actually have to potentially take the levers of power.
15: That's absolutely right. Yeah, keep going.
14: Yeah, no, and so I think, you know, it's a really invidious position for Jim Chalmers. He's obviously, you know, tried to do some reform in the budget in May. That has been met with very mixed reviews. Of course, they would always argue that there's income tax cuts and the cost of living support that's baked into those budgets that's there, that's considered already in the forecasts for inflation. But there is, of course, still demand for them to do more, particularly when you've got oil and diesel prices. You know, where they're at.
13: Yeah, which is another element into this mix, which the government has absolutely no control over.
14: Exactly. And the fact that I'm sort of, you know, rabbiting on and sort of drawing on a range of different strings here kind of shows you how complex this is. It is not simplistic.
15: So all parties are extremely aware that people's economic pain is the key issue that they clearly need to tackle. One Nation, now the Coalition, and Labor have all reached for the immigration lever as one way to address it. Labor to a lesser degree, which we'll come to. But Ron, is immigration being seen as almost the only solution to fixing our economic woes, especially by One Nation and the Coalition? Everything they're talking about is linked to immigration, housing and rents and everything. And is it the right lever?
14: Yeah, look, again, I'm not saying it's not an issue, but I referred to sort of setting up, creating a simplistic answer for what the problem is so that you can come up with a solution to it. I think there is a little bit of that, but that's not to say that, you know, clearly immigration is not an issue in voters' minds or even an issue full stop. You know, I was looking back at some of the budget figures earlier today. When the Coalition left government in 2022, its last budget forecast the population to be about 26.6 million. When Labor did its, that was in the 24-25 year. When Labor did its first budget, that was 27 million. In the most recent budget, it's now 27.6 million. So a really substantive increase in what we thought the size of the population would be today versus what it was, you know, just after the pandemic. Now, that's population, that's stock. So that's even beyond, for example, you know, what we saw in the rebound in the post-COVID era with a lot of people returning or people coming back into the country. I say it's complicated because also a big part of our economic progress or our economic growth over the past several years has come from population growth. You know, they say that economic growth has your three P's: participation, productivity, and population. We're getting very little in the way of productivity, almost nothing, as the Reserve Bank governor highlighted last week. Participation is doing well, but it's not exactly, you know, growing hugely. It's just it's at a nice level, which means population has been a big part of why we're growing it. And you see that in the terms of real GDP, so the growth of the economy per person for, you know, many different quarters over the past couple of years has gone backwards. And so, you know, you end up with this situation where we're relying on this population growth to keep the economy chugging along, but that's putting pressure on services, infrastructure, on housing, on rents. And clearly, you know, both the Coalition and Labor have identified this as a problem they needed to address. And I think a big part of that is also because One Nation has made this central to their pitch to voters.
13: It's two-pronged, isn't it? Yes, One Nation has made it central. They've tapped into what clearly is a sentiment in the population more broadly, I think, as the pressure comes on. But it's also because the numbers were too high. I mean, post-COVID, you know, business was clamouring for a whole lot of leaders, workers, skilled and unskilled, because they'd left the country during COVID. And the numbers are too high at the moment. And I think there's been a sense in universities amongst the students and some others that the numbers have been too high. So it's not made up, but it is, you know, you've got to get it into proportion to be able to balance the economy. So can we just have a look at what the opposition's immigration policy that we heard this week was? Angus Taylor revealed the policy on Tuesday with some very, very strong rhetoric. The NOM, under their policy, slashed to $100,000 in its first 2 years, rising to $130,000 then $160,000 by 4 years' time. Reducing temporary visa holders by 650,000 in 4 years, that's a lot. Labor is aiming, in contrast, for a target of 245,000 for this financial year and 225,000 next. So that's a big gulf there between 225,000 and 100,000 in 2 years' time. How would the Coalition achieve this? Abolish temporary graduate visas altogether, cut the student visa intake to 240,000, and then halve the humanitarian intake, that's asylum seekers, to 10,000. And the biggest cut is the graduate visas from 250,000 to 200. So train here, pay for it, then go home. And if you want to work back here, you apply for a job from there. That's the message. To offset this, temporary skilled intake will be boosted, and that's to make sure we can get the construction workers to build the homes, for instance. That's the number one point that the Coalition's been making. But, Ron, the sort of the outcry has been immediate and enormous from the business community. They're not happy. The universities, they're not happy. The aged care sector was not happy and extremely worried. And the definition of a skilled worker in the days since it's been announced seems to me to be a bit rubbery.
14: Yeah, and look, I want to take a step back for a second before we deep dive into this and just highlight the complexity of this, for example. And, you know, you use the example of students there and there being a view that there's too many international students, that you know, it's that the universities have gone too far.
13: Yeah.
14: We have to remember that the reason that universities in the first place were encouraged to bring in so many international students was because the previous government changed their funding models and basically wanted them to be more self-reliant less on taxpayer funds.
13: That's right. And that's been building exactly for a long time. But it doesn't mean it's not too high for the university experience to some degree.
14: No, of course.
13: That's the other argument.
14: Of course, exactly. But I think this is the point, though, is that when we talk about these things, well, universities might say, well, okay, well, you want us to now significantly reduce the number of international students. Are you going to step in and cover the cost of that?
13: Yes.
14: And it's this great expectation that I feel that we build up around governments. As a sort of the title of a quarterly essay that Laura Tingle did about 15 years ago called Great Expectations. And it went to this point of what we expect of our governments and what we demand from them. And are our expectations realistic? But we'll put that aside for one moment and go to the Coalition policy. Really significant cuts there that have the business community worried. They, of course, you know, are still demanding that they need skills in certain areas. They're still saying that we need to get construction in. Now, to be fair to the Coalition, they say that they've thought about this, that they want to rebalance

0: the temporary skilled visa program and pivot that more towards skills. And they say that this can be done in a budget neutral way. And if you're wondering how that works, it's basically because a temporary skilled migrant creates about $31,000 in tax take a year compared to, say, a student on about $7,400 or others, you know, on slightly more. And so their argument is by rebalancing that towards these skilled migrants, you're going to be adding to the areas of the economy that need help, like the building and construction sector, adding to the budget with those visas and moving away from, you know, moving this out of the parts of the economy that we're worried about, you know, like the international students, which add less to the economy. So that's sort of how that works. But the other really big point here in the coalition's policy, I think, is the bridging and temporary protection visas. Over the 4 years, they intend on reducing the stock of temporary visas by about 650,000 over that period. The vast bulk of that, about 394,000 of that, is bridging and temporary protection visas. And I think this goes to a point that I think Labor has been trying to make, and others as well, you know, in the academic space. It's not just a question of who we're bringing into this country. One of the biggest issues we have is getting people to leave the country afterwards. And so what they're looking at doing is making it a lot harder for people to continue to stay in Australia, for example, after they finish their university studies. Probably not unfair to say that there has been an industry created around this
1: That system is broken, and that's what Tony Burke is. That's where he focuses on largely for the cuts that Labor's coming up with, isn't it? Getting that, is it 77,000 or is it a higher number than that, you know, out, who have just really basically gamed the system, who are called temporary, but they're still here.
2: Well, that's the critique, isn't it? Like, I had an expert on Afternoon Briefing who was saying the coalition's policy, Ron, is very focused on changing the visas of who comes in next rather than explaining what to do with the overstayers.
0: Yeah, I think they've also talked about, though, the need to do what, I mean, to be fair to them, I actually think they've been talking about this before Labor was talking about it. You know, this announcement that we saw from Angus Taylor this week was the third of three announcements that he's done on immigration. And one of the previous ones that he did was focusing on this issue of getting people who are sort of trying to stay as long as possible in the country out as quickly as possible, reforming the administrative appeals process, or the administrative review tribunal, I think it's now called, changing that so that it's harder for people to just keep appealing and appealing and appealing, you know, until they're here for 10 years. And so I think that's also been recognised by both parties. And look, whoever forms government after the next election, it's very clear that is going to change substantially. I mean, it will even change substantially before then, because Labor is doing some of that.
2: Okay, so then we got a pretty strong response from business, including, as I was saying yesterday with David Spears, like their traditional friends, at least in history, the Australian Council of Commerce and Industry, ACCI, the Property Council, the Business Council. They all slammed the coalition's plan, saying it puts the economy at risk. The Business Council's chief, Brand Black, warned against a race to the bottom on immigration. And Angus Taylor is pushing back. He says, and I thought this was really interesting language, this is vested interests, pointing out basically that the opposition is all about the national interest, not vested interests. And of course, he's focusing on the skilled visa intake, you know, that's a focus for the coalition, and that they're going to prioritise the workers that business still needs. What did you make of the pushback that they were vested interests? Because I don't know, I've been around a while, and I remember when, you know, there was a view that perhaps Peter Dutton had strayed too far away from the big business kind of end of town, and now Angus Taylor was going to reset that relationship. He tried to do that a little bit, but this is a departure from that, Ron.
0: I think what the coalition would be telling business behind closed doors is that this is a necessary change. You know, if the coalition wants to form government anytime again, it needs to be seen to be, you know, going hard on this issue. It needs to be seen to go harder than Labor and countering One Nation. And I'm sure what the coalition is telling business behind closed doors is, look, we understand you don't like it, but there'll be other things in the future that you do like. You know, the
1: IR changes, for instance.
0: IR changes, tax changes, exactly. You know, Angus Taylor is a pretty traditional liberal when it comes to his economic theories and policies. You know, this is, as you say, a traditional constituency. I don't think the coalition would be fussed to hear the business community coming out and saying this is outrageous, because it makes it look like they're not particularly close to the business community. They're not beholden to them. Which is, of course, has been a critique in the past. But it then allows them to go out and do policies that will probably be very, very welcoming and, you know, very welcomed by business in the future.
1: Yeah, well, I'll tell you who another pretty traditional constituency of the coalition is, and that's older Australians. And aged care is a critical interest to this demographic. And the aged care system was alarmed when they saw the coalition's immigration policy and its dramatic cut to numbers. And aged care workers was the presumption. A lot of them are from overseas, of course, and they're here, many of them on student visas, they're here on temporary visas. So on the face of it, they would be cut, a lot of them, under the skilled migration cuts that the coalition announced. Angus Taylor got into a bit of trouble on this when he was under pressure from Sarah Ferguson on 7:30, the day of the release. They then went into clean-up mode because, as I say, this sector is crucial. It's growing. By this morning, the shadow immigration spokesperson, John O'Dunham, was reassuring us all that aged care wouldn't be touched and was never going to be touched. But, you know, I listened closely to his words when he was talking to Sally on breakfast this morning, and he said aged care was always in contemplation, which I thought was a strange thing to say. And it did make me think that actually the original plan as they had it when they announced it earlier in the week was to carve out aged care workers for regional Australia, because it's critical workforce there, but not for the whole of Australia. And under pressure now and this response from the aged care community, you know, they're massaging this. But we don't have the modelling or the costings, so we don't actually know these details. Ron, the opposition claims this policy will be cost neutral, as you say. Is this possible? Have they given us enough to know what they're planning here? And have they given us what they promised to give us when they were bagging out One Nation's policy, which had no costings and no modelling?
0: Well, let's be clear here. This policy has not been costed by the Parliamentary Budget Office. The coalition has been very careful in its language. It's been saying that its costings, along with analysis from the PBO. And I sort of reported today that the reason for this is because there is not a formal finalised costing of this policy, but they have tried to work out as best they can. And the reason for that is because we know that the government has announced its own changes to immigration. We know that what is in the budget papers currently do not necessarily reflect the reality of what will occur, whether that's humanitarian visa intake about 20,000 or whether that's the overall net overseas migration figures being close to 300,000. And so the argument from the coalition is that it's unable to be fully costed until the government has updated its figures. Otherwise, it just makes no sense. But, you know, they do promise that they will have a costing by the election campaign. There's still plenty of months, plenty of water to go under the bridge now until the election. I suspect that this won't be the last iteration of the coalition's policy, if only because I suspect you might see the government take up elements of this. I would not be surprised.
1: Oh, that's interesting. What elements do you think they might take up?
0: I mean, if you're the government and you're looking at this policy and you're thinking about, one, how can you go further on immigration, or two, how can you, undermine the coalition's policy, you'd be thinking, is there ways that we can, you know, we can sort of adopt this, you know, either quietly or in part in a budget process? Let me be very clear. I'm not saying this because the sources told me that that's what they're going to do. I'm simply saying as an observation, I was actually surprised that the net overseas migration figure from the coalition has come out this early. Originally, when they were talking about their three-part process, that they were going to do it much closer to the election campaign so they could take into account all that had occurred in this term of government. But obviously the politics of that changed and they had to bring it out earlier.
2: I think that's right. So we've got, let's go to sort of a compare and contrast. Three immigration pitches now. Labor is targeting the NOM, which is the net overseas migration number, net being key there, you know, the way it kind of works in and out, of 245,000 this year. And then they want to get to 225,000 in 2027-28. One Nation has pledged a negative intake for 3 years before setting settling at a target of 130,000 people long term. And the coalition is taking a kind of middle path here. It's dramatic at the start. They want to get to 100,000 a year, and then it rises to 160,000 by year four in the plan as they try and roll it out, because there's some transitional plans in it and so forth. But I want to know from you, Ron, what does it tell

0: us about where they're making the cuts. I see a lot of politics in where the cuts are coming from, both from Labor in, you know, cutting the sort of backpacker visas. You'll see One Nation and the Coalition who need those regional voters are not touching that, but they're looking more in the cities, which are more Labor's base. Is that a fair assessment?
1: I mean, absolutely. I think that's, you know, nobody, they're all trying to do this in a way that doesn't infuriate their natural constituencies and their base, which is hardly surprising. And look, I think it's notable, you know, that Labor's policy that Tony Burke announced a few weeks back wasn't even to bring down NOM from what they were targeting. It was simply to hit what they were targeting.
0: Yeah, it's just to meet their target.
1: Exactly. So I think that's just a point worth noting. It just does go to show how sort of far beyond what the budget papers say that we are going. You know, it's very clear, yes, as you've noted, you know, one of the things that the Labor Party decided to do was make it more difficult for working holiday makers to extend from 1 year into 2 years and 3 years, you know, putting in place the ballot process for people that want to continue on. And whereas the Coalition made very clear in its media release that, you know, it's going to scrap that. It doesn't want to see that in place.
2: Because the NATS wouldn't stand for that.
1: Exactly. And that's, of course, because, you know, a lot of agricultural businesses rely heavily on that. And, you know, a lot of this stuff is just raw politics. Yep. It comes down to sitting around a table and getting out the list of visas and the list of people and going, where can we cut to ensure that we don't lose, you know, basically a mathematic equation of we lose a bunch of votes if we do this, but we don't lose votes if we do that. And that's not a constituency that votes for us anyway, so we can comfortably annoy them. It's pretty raw.
0: Ron, when we have you on, you know so much stuff. Thanks for coming on.
1: Oh, my pleasure. It's always good to come and chat with you guys. It's fun to take a deep dive, I think.
2: And you're really good at it. Thanks for sharing my birthday with me, Ron. It's been fabulous. Thank you.
1: My pleasure. Good to be back.
0: That's it for the Party Room.
2: 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So don't forget, follow and subscribe to Politics Now. That's the feed where the Party Room podcast lives.
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5: Well, now on ABC Radio National 2, If You're Listening, which starts with a hot mic moment last year that caught Vladimir Putin telling Xi Jinping that organ transplants could bring immortality. Over to you, Matt Bevan.
6: For more than a year now, the supervising producer of this show, Kara Jensen-McKinnon, has been kind of obsessed with this particular hot mic moment.
7: A rare, unscripted moment between President Xi Jinping and Russia's President Vladimir Putin has been caught on camera, revealing a conversation about immortality and organ transplantation.
6: These are two men who have effectively managed to make themselves president for life of their respective countries, but they're also both in their 70s.
8: In the past, people have rarely lived longer than 70 years, but today they say that at 70, you are still a child.
9: Mr. Putin replies,
10: human organs can be continuously transplanted. The longer you live, the younger you become, and even achieve immortality.
6: Now, ask any normal 70-year-old if they feel like a child and see what they say. Ask any doctor if they have a patient who is having their organs continuously transplanted or if people are close to achieving immortality. Now, look, Vladimir Putin isn't a regular septuagenarian. He often does things that seem pretty impressive for a guy who was born in the early 1950s. Just a few years ago, he was flipping members of the Russian judo team onto the mat in between diplomatic discussions with Turkey and Iran. He also rides horses and he plays ice hockey.
11: Номер 11, Владимир
9: Путин.
11: Президент выходит на...
6: He's apparently

0: Really good at scoring goals every time he plays. But then again, I don't think many people are keen to body check the president of Russia into the glass. But maybe they shouldn't worry. He can apparently just get his organs transplanted and live forever. The thing is, in Russia, the idea of extending your lifespan through cutting-edge modern science is taken very seriously indeed.
1: Russia is pouring billions, and we're talking billions, into a massive anti-aging project.
0: It involves peptides, harvesting the organs of mini pigs and cryogenic chambers.
1: Some describe it as the Kremlin's biggest scientific priority.
0: Putin says it will save the lives of 175,000 people by 2030. The strangest thing is, though, this quest for eternal life isn't new. Russian leaders have a long history of trying to live forever. Many believe it's their destiny to colonize the universe, and serious efforts have been made to preserve the bodies of Russian leaders in the hopes of reanimating them in the future. The trouble is, while the president of Russia is talking about living to 150, the life expectancy of other Russian men is actually going down, not up. And the crazy thing is, they already know how to fix the problem without the organs of mini pigs because they've done it before. I'm Matt Benham, and this is If You're Listening. The period right after the fall of the Soviet Union was an extraordinary time to visit Moscow's Red Square.
2: Within earshot of the Kremlin, Moscow's most famous landmark was celebrating a religious freedom unknown here for 70 years.
0: The colourful onion domes of St. Basil's Cathedral echoed with religious music for the first time in living memory.
2: The Patriarch of the Russian Orthodox Church, able to hold the first services in St. Basil's since the Bolsheviks turned it into a museum.
0: It wasn't long before Christmas services were being held there.
2: Christmas here is now a public holiday. Muscovites have been dancing around Red Square.
0: But a stone's throw away from the cathedral, there was a slightly awkward problem that nobody was quite sure how to deal with. A comparatively small, squat, red pyramid.
3: For decades, the marble mausoleum on Red Square was Soviet communism's holiest shrine. The body of its founder, Vladimir Ilyich Lenin, has lain in state here since 1924.
0: Vladimir Lenin's tomb.
4: Beginning with Stalin, every Soviet leader has stood atop Lenin's tomb, reviewing parades that mark each communist holiday. Generations of Soviet citizens and tourists lined up to enter the darkened interior for a brief, eerie glimpse of the embalmed corpse.
0: In the early 90s, with communism overthrown, it seemed very strange to have the father of the Soviet Union lying in state in the square where people were having Christmas parties.
5: Lenin's role in history is, like almost everything else here now, up for debate. Once he was seen almost as a saint. Now people are separating the man from the myth.
0: But here's the thing. There's something extraordinary about Lenin's tomb. That body in the glass case, it's really him. It's not a Madame Tussauds-style wax replica of Lenin that tourists can take photos with. It is literally the real body, skin, bones and all of a guy who died in 1924. It's not decomposed. It's not rotting. It looks as good as any body that you might have seen at an open casket funeral, except it's been like that for 100 years. So how did they actually do this? Well, let's go back to how Lenin died in the first place.
6: Symptoms of hardening cerebral arteries and the effects of an assassination attempt had begun to tell on Lenin by the end of 1921. On May the 6th, 1922, he suffered his first stroke.
0: It was clear to most of his inner circle that Lenin was dying, but some of the leading Bolsheviks didn't think that his death needed to be permanent. One of those Bolsheviks was Leonid Krasin, whose official duties were all to do with foreign affairs and trade. But in his spare time, he was heavily interested in

0: longevity. He was a fan of the science fiction writer Alexander Bogdanov, whose book Red Star was about a future communist society on Mars where older people extended their lifespan by exchanging blood with younger people. Crassen was so keen on this idea that he actually tried it out in real life. He and Bogdanov exchanged blood with each other, and Crassen exchanged blood with his daughters in an effort to cure his anemia and live longer. He referred to himself as a real vampire. We'll get back to how it all turned out for those vampire guys later, but Crassen was committed to this cause. He later said at the funeral of one of his Soviet comrades that the time would soon come when technology would allow scientists to reanimate the dead. And then...
1: Lenin died on the 21st of January, 1924. He was a political leader of a type never before seen by the world.
0: The Bolsheviks didn't really have a plan for what to do with Lenin's body. An autopsy was carried out where the pathologist cut the major arteries, something that you apparently don't do if you're planning to preserve the body long term. He also sawed open the skull and removed the brain, where it was sent off to be studied.
2: At Moscow's Brain Institute, they sliced his brain into 30,000 pieces, all carefully analysed, catalogued and stored.
0: They thought that if they sliced the brain up like mortadella, they could study each slice to figure out what made Lenin so brilliant. As for his body, it was temporarily embalmed and then put on display.
1: A scholar, a propagandist and an organiser of the masses. It was these masses who lined up in Red Square to pay tribute to communism's first effective leader.
0: The freezing cold January weather initially prevented the body from rotting, but by February they realised they needed some kind of plan for what to do next. Of course, they could just bury the body in the walls of the Kremlin, like they did with all the other leaders of the revolution, but Crassen wanted to preserve it long term, and he thought that he knew how to do it. He had a glass case built for the body and ordered refrigeration equipment be imported from Germany, which would blow cold air into the case through a duct system. Before they tried freezing Lenin's body properly, Crassen ordered that experiments be undertaken on other corpses first. Now, needless to say, the refrigeration experiments went badly. Just pop an uncovered raw sausage in your fridge for a few days and you'll see why. All of the bodies started getting wrinkly and splotchy. By early March, Crassen and his colleagues were in a panic. Lenin's body had started to decompose. They started throwing around ideas. Maybe they could fill the glass case all the way up to the top with embalming fluid. Maybe they could suck the air out and replace it with pure nitrogen. Eventually, a team of scientists was hired to develop a method of keeping the body intact for as long as possible.
3: Keeping the leader's mortal remains in a fit state to be viewed has been no easy task.
0: A giant lab was dug underneath Red Square, with Lenin's mausoleum built on top.
3: Below the crypt, a team of doctors, researchers and technicians keeps 24-hour watch on the famous corpse, checking humidity, temperature and elasticity.
0: For a long time, the lab's work was a big mystery.
3: The greatest mystery has surrounded the embalming fluid, long decreed to be a state secret.
0: But we now know that the process involves periodically dipping the body into three different bathfuls of goo. Bath one is formaldehyde, which kills bacteria. Bath two is alcohol, which restores skin colour. And bath three is glycerol, which softens the skin and combats dehydration.
2: It was a meeting of faiths, the Soviet faith in science and in the vision of one man.
0: These gooologists initially refused to say how long that this would work for, but it kind of just kept working.
4: The complex beneath the tomb, housing computers that keep the temperature steady at 60 degrees, and an exercise room used by the ceremonial guards.
0: Apart from a period in World War II when he was moved to Siberia to hide him from the advancing Germans, Lenin's brain has been in a filing cabinet on 30,000 numbered glass slides, and his body has remained in the glass case in the mausoleum, viewed by millions of visitors.
5: You'll find long queues for Lenin's mausoleum. Sometimes the crowds stretch all the way round the Kremlin.
0: By the 1980s, seeing the body had become a rather odd tradition.
5: Marriage Moscow style is usually followed by a quick trip to Lenin's tomb. Every Saturday, hundreds of newlyweds hurry past the policeman and up the cobbled slope to pay their respects to the leader of the Bolshevik Revolution.
0: You know, you've got the ceremony, the signatures, the photos, the visit to the pickled corpse, then the reception. Standard wedding stuff. The preservation of Lenin's corpse was such a success that Joseph Stalin was preserved in the same state, in the same tomb after his death, although he was ultimately removed and buried because of, you know, the genocide and stuff. But it was clear that the goo was working. It worked to the extent that the Soviet Union even started offering these services to other dead communist leaders. Ho Chi Minh of Vietnam, Mao Zedong of China, and both Kim Il-sung and Kim Jong-il of North Korea are all gooed up and available for viewing thanks to the work of the Lenin Lab. Lenin's body is also still there, but the lab barely survived the collapse of the Soviet Union.
3: Hard-pressed for funds, Lenin's embalmers have now found themselves an agent, an upscale funeral parlour in outer Moscow.
0: They started offering to embalm the relatives of Russian oligarchs at extraordinary prices.
6: Relatives want to say their last goodbyes to a body which looks good. If you want long-term embalming, we provide a number of other services like mobile crypts and visits of our experts to keep the body in necessary condition. Nobody can do it better than us.
0: Their gooification services weren't popular, though, and the work of the lab was propped up by the remaining elements of the Russian Communist Party. By that stage, Lenin's corpse had been kept in good condition for just under 70 years. Coincidentally, 70 years was also the average life expectancy of a Russian person at the time. When the USSR fell in 1991, a Russian woman could expect to live to 74, while Russian men, on average, lived to 63. But those numbers were about to drop, and they were going to drop the lowest among men. A lot of things contribute to variations in average life expectancy. The biggest one is child mortality. That's because the deaths of babies and young kids really pulls down the average projected age of a country. The Soviet Union, by and large, dealt with that problem in the 1950s. By improving childhood health outcomes, they bought an extra decade of life for the average Russian. The next big jump they saw was in the mid-80s, when Soviet leader Mikhail Gorbachev enacted a national campaign to decrease alcohol consumption. Average spirits consumption rapidly halved, and life expectancy for men jumped up from 61 to 64. But Gorbachev's sobriety campaign collapsed in 1989, along with the Berlin Wall.
2: Alcohol is Russia's number one public health problem, claiming the lives of Russian men at an alarming rate.
0: The statistics were staggering. Alcohol consumption quadrupled in 6 years, and that's just the official statistics. Beer wasn't counted as alcohol at the time, and a lot of Russians were distilling their own booze at home.
3: Many Russians break the law by selling their own homemade tipple. Vologda makes his from water and sugar. It's so strong, he says, that after just two shots, you're ready for fun.
0: But fun, at the time, was in short supply.
2: There are many reasons why Russians are drinking more, not least the social and economic turmoil of the last few years.
0: On top of that, Russians were being subjected, for the first time in their lives, to totally unregulated alcohol advertising.
2: The most striking thing about the intensive care ward at Moscow's largest drug and alcohol hospital is the age of the patients.
0: Even the president, Boris Yeltsin, was clearly struggling with an alcohol problem.
7: His alcoholic exploits left even this nation of heavy drinkers ashamed of their president.
0: But Russia's alcoholism in the 90s wasn't just embarrassing. It was deadly.
8: It's leading to a death rate which is much, much higher than in Western Europe.
0: If you hone in on the figures for working-age Russian men and compare those figures between 1985 and 1994, the results are staggering. Accidental deaths in fires, from falls, from drowning, and on the roads all went up. Homicides quadrupled. Pathologists were so overwhelmed that they registered 33,000 men in that year as having died from injury of undetermined intent, because they just couldn't figure out what had happened to them. In terms of disease, alcohol poisoning, heart disease, and

0: Russia was headed very much in the wrong direction and things needed to change fast. So in the year 2000, when a new judo-kicking, horse-riding, hockey-playing president was inaugurated, he got straight to business. It was very clear that Vladimir Putin, who did not drink at all, had a lot of work to do. And he did it. He implemented Western-style healthcare policies and rapidly trained and deployed doctors across the country. And things started turning around.
1: The number of general practitioners in Chuvash jumped from 200 in 2003 to 470 5 years later.
0: He also classified beer as alcohol for the first time and cracked down on homebrew vodka.
2: The president wants a return to a state monopoly on vodka production. He says that would be safer for vodka drinkers.
3: It's easier to control it when the state is part of its production.
0: Advanced healthcare, controls on the sale of alcohol, and an improving standard of living brought back the years of life expectancy lost in the 90s. And things just kept improving. Western-style health policies had saved hundreds of thousands of lives. Women saw great improvements too, though they were already well ahead of the men. In fact, things were going so well that 2018 was the healthiest year in Russian history, with the average Russian man living to 68, up 9 years since Putin had taken office. But in that time, Putin had also inexorably linked himself to the idea of Russia and eradicated any credible opposition to his rule. Vladimir Putin is Russia, and yet Vladimir Putin was also 66.
4: Nearing 70, he is suddenly looking old, his face mysteriously bloated, his health a matter of open speculation.
0: He was doing everything modern medicine told him to do, but he was still ageing.
4: The Putin we see today is a different man to the opaque bureaucrat I saw emerge in 1999, claiming to support free speech and democracy. And he's not the same figure who once paraded shirtless to prove his masculine strength against weak Western rivals.
0: This became extremely clear during the COVID-19 pandemic.
5: Vladimir Putin used his infamous long table for his meeting with the UN Secretary General Antonio Guterres.
0: Terrified of getting sick, he only took meetings with people who were seated on the opposite side of a giant room or across an enormous table. If possible, he got people to quarantine for 2 weeks before coming to see him. He was clearly feeling his age and thought that modern medicine had nothing else to offer him. So he started looking elsewhere, announcing a massive funding boost for a scientific institute that was devoting a reasonable amount of time and effort to putting the still-closed sarcophaguses of Egyptian mummies into high-tech scanners.
6: Перед вами кокон вот этой мумии, да? И вы с помощью рентгеновской томографии вот перед вами возникает вся картина.
0: This is Russian scientist Mikhail Kovalchuk. He's a close ally of Vladimir Putin, and he's the head of the Kurchatov Institute. He's also fascinated by mummies and uses his institute's resources to scan them and research them. On top of his work peering into sarcophagi, he is the head of Vladimir Putin's mission to make Russians live longer. Kovalchuk is heavily influenced by the same guys that inspired the Bolsheviks to invent Lenin's corpse preservation goo. And he's convinced that aging and death are just engineering problems waiting to be solved. According to the Wall Street Journal, Putin has put him in charge of a $26 billion investment in longevity research, some of which he's spending on conventional medical research, and some of which he's spending on things that are less conventional.
7: One of them is to be able to replace human organs as they age or become affected by illness. And that would kind of allow people to have a longer youth or prolong their lifespan.
8: Russia is also said to be experimenting with bioprinting human tissues and organs, as well as growing human-compatible organs inside genetically modified mini pigs.
0: Is any of that going to work? Will it be any more effective than the blood exchange theory pursued back in the 1920s by Leonard Krasin and Alexander Bogdanov? I mean, the bar is pretty low on that, seeing as both of those guys were dead within 4 years of Lenin's first goo bath.

0: Krasin died in London while there as the Soviet ambassador, claiming that the British blood donors just weren't up to scratch. Bogdanov, meanwhile, died after exchanging blood with a tuberculosis and malaria patient. The thing is, researching ways of prolonging life or delaying aging is objectively a good idea. It's good that people are trying to do that. Antibiotics, vaccines, and cardiac catheterization all seemed like science fiction until it was proven that they work. And now, all of them have caused significant advances in life expectancy. The thing with Russia, though, is they're not at the stage where they need to invent 3D printed lungs yet. See, Putin says that his longevity research will save 175,000 people by 2030, while simultaneously overseeing an invasion of Ukraine that, by conservative estimates, has killed at least 350,000 Russian soldiers. Raising living standards and funding health and education is the most obvious way to improve life expectancy in any country. It's what they're doing in Iraq, Iran, Syria, and North Korea, all of which, incidentally, now have higher male life expectancy than Russia does. Meanwhile, Russia is spending billions of dollars trying to invent transplantable kidneys grown inside a mini pig. But perhaps all that research is less about improving the lives of Russian citizens and more about extending the lifespan of one particular judo-kicking, horse-riding, hockey-playing Russian guy.
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8: You're listening to ABC Radio National, Cassie McCullough with you. Now, looking at the afternoon ahead of us, on Late Night Live at 4, David Marr catches up with author Heather Morris to hear about the new story she's uncovered. You might remember that in 2003, a chance encounter led Heather to meet an 87-year-old Auschwitz survivor, Lally Sokolov. Over the next 3 years, Lally told her his story, and this became Heather's book, The Tattooist of Auschwitz, which went on to become an international bestseller and a television series. Well, now, another chance encounter has led Heather to write The Piano Teacher of Montparnasse, the story of André Levallois, a French resistance operative, and her family who saved the life of a Jewish child. It's another true story which came to Heather via a very special piano.
9: Her grandmother said to her every time she was with her that the piano saved her life, because she used the piano and the music that she could make from it to drown out the noises outside, to drown out the noises in her own head, her words, the noises of trying not to think where my mama and brother were, where my family. And so she used that piano.
8: Hear more about Heather Morris's new book, The Piano Teacher of Montparnasse, on Late Night Live after 4. And at 5:30, The Economy Stupid, Peter Martin brings us the background of the big economic news of the week. And later at 6, don't miss the Radio National Hour. Fran Kelly is looking at that Parliamentary Committee on Artificial Intelligence and what Australians really think about AI. And here's a hint, well, that we're worried about job security. But now we're heading to the news at 3 o'clock on ABC Radio National. After that, Conversations, and Richard Feidler's guest is Rick Morton, whose family came from the vast country of outback Queensland near the Birdsville Track. Well, when Rick was a little child, a terrible accident happened and it led to the breakup of his family and into crippling poverty. This led Rick to think deeply about the true nature of poverty in our country and just how hard it is to survive when you're bumping along week to week. Rick Morton is Richard Feidler's guest on Conversations. After the news, I'm Cassie McCullough. Have a great afternoon.

0: ABC News with Michaela Ortolan. Good afternoon. Victorian doctors have rejected the government's offer of a 10% pay increase following statewide industrial action last week that saw thousands walk off the job. The Australian Medical Association asked the state government for a 12.5-hour cap on shifts, a limit of 4 consecutive night shifts and a 28% rise over 4 years. A pay increase of 10% over 1 year for training doctors and a lump sum payment was the first offer the union took to its members following more than 12 months of negotiations. Close to 90% of doctors have voted against the offer, saying it fails to address unsustainable working hours, fatigue and patient safety. A schoolboy fighting for life after a botched arson attack earlier this week was given the orders on social media. Crime reporter Olivia Jenkins has the details.
1: It can be revealed the 13-year-old, who has been in a critical condition with major burns since Monday morning, was allegedly tasked with setting the fire through WhatsApp. The ABC can reveal at least two middlemen using aliases on the app provided orders to a group of teens who torched two cars in Taylor's Hill in Melbourne's northwest. Police today arrested three other teens allegedly involved who fled on foot, leaving the 13-year-old for dead. The boys, two aged 16 and one 15-year-old, will be interviewed by police. It's just one of multiple incidents this week that's seen 13 cars torched in 4 days.
0: Melbourne's rail operator says it's fired a senior manager following an investigation by Victoria's anti-corruption watchdog. The independent broad-based anti-corruption commission alleges a former senior manager at Metro Trains misused their position to favour Labour hire company First Call Staffing for contracts associated with rail replacement bus services and printing. The former manager has been charged with 3 counts of misconduct in public office. He's also been charged with 3 counts of conspiracy to defraud, charges the former director of First Call Staffing also faces. Metro Trains CEO Raymond O'Flaherty says the organisation would not tolerate any actions that compromise integrity. Data Centres Australia has acknowledged communities want more say over the development and construction of facilities. The comments were made at the Joint Select Committee looking at artificial intelligence, which is hearing from data centre operators in Melbourne today. There are more than 160 of the facilities operating across the country, with some communities raising concerns about noise and their impact on the environment. Belinda Dennett is the CEO of Data Centres Australia, who's told the committee it's looking to work closer with people living near them.
2: Communities have said they want to have more say and they want to engage here, and we are hearing that, and that's something that I think we can improve on, we can do better on, and I think we'll start to see that.
0: Victoria's Health Minister has called into question the Coalition's plan to bring a new cancer treatment to the state. The Liberal Party of Victoria has announced its plan to spend $10.4 million on the first proton beam therapy service in the country, allowing people with complex cancers to access a highly targeted form of radiation treatment. Health Minister Ingrid Stitt says the opposition's plan is grossly underfunded. She claims it would cost at least $80 million to bring the technology to the state.
3: The Labor government's been in close conversations with the federal government to make sure that Victoria is the home of Australia's first proton beam therapy. We're continuing those discussions, but it doesn't sound like the Liberals have thought this through properly at all.
0: To sport, Australian cricket coach Andrew McDonald says he's expecting one of Test cricket's toughest contests when the Test series with South Africa gets underway tomorrow in Durban. Australia and South Africa are ranked 1 and 2 in the world, and the variety in the South African bowling attack poses plenty of threats for the Aussies. McDonald says his side knows they'll need to rise to every challenge Test cricket can deliver.
4: It's 1 and 2 at the moment in the rankings as well, so it's going to be high-quality cricket. It's going to be demanding. I think it's going to test every area of your game. Even if you look at the South African attack, the left-arm pace, left-arm spin, right-arm spin, high speed, there's a lot of skill sets that we're going to have to navigate through there.
0: To the weather now for the state, a dry and sunny day. For Melbourne, sunny with a top of 23 degrees today. Tomorrow, mostly sunny, a top of 26 degrees. Right now, it's 22 degrees.

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10: Rick Morton's family come from the epic country of outback Queensland, near the Birdsville Track. Rick's grandfather was the owner of a huge property, which allowed him to rule over his family like a remote area despot. When Rick was little, a terrible accident was followed by the breakup of his family. Rick, his mum and his siblings were driven out of the family home and into a hand-to-mouth existence that his family never quite managed to escape. This led Rick to think deeply about the true nature of poverty in our country, how hard it is to thrive when you're bumping along from week to week. After a long career in Australia as a journalist, Rick now writes about Australian politics from his new home in Paris. I spoke with Rick in 2018 about his extraordinary memoir called 100 Years of Dirt, a family story and a meditation on poverty and alienation, all rolled into one. Hello, Rick. Welcome to you.
11: Richard, thank you for having me. That was really kind of you to say.
10: You're here with your lovely mum, and your mum always told you when you were growing up that you were put on Earth by aliens. Why would she say such a thing about such a nice young man?
11: Because my mum is the most humble woman in the world, and she couldn't quite bring herself to claim credit for her son, me, Rick, who she believed was different and special and more intelligent than anyone else in the family. And I'm not necessarily saying I agree with that, but she had to find this device to explain me to the world. And to her, it made sense that I was an alien and that I had to, get a dossier of information and give it back to my alien overlords at some point.
10: You know, that's the kind of theory in the movie Velvet Goldmine, is that people like Oscar Wilde and David Bowie are these fabulous aliens who are sent to Earth to advance the culture and make the world a better place and make it a bit more sparkly and glam.
11: I didn't actually know that.
10: Well, it's a nice theory. Maybe you're one of those people, Rick. I don't know.
11: That would be nice. Probably lower down the order of specialness, I think.
10: Well, yeah, give it some time. See how we got this. Like I say, your early childhood was in that part of Queensland that's called Channel Country. Mm. I've never actually been that far out west in Queensland. I've been as far as Winton, I think. Mm. Paint me a bit of a picture. When you have pictures in your head of your early childhood, what do you see of that part of the world near Birdsville?
11: Yeah, the Channel Country, I mean, you'd remember it if you'd seen it, particularly if you'd seen it in flood. I mean, in the wet season, we used to have these Cessnas that you could fly between the stations. And if you get up above the flood in the wet season, you can see all the channel creeks start to swell with this kind of brown mud, and you can see all the alluvial floodplains, and they're all rushing inward toward Lake Eyre. And, you know, that's why they call it the Channel Country. And when it rains, you've got the mulga bush, which lets off this really sweet scent, which is, to me, still the most beautiful smell in the world, like just that kind of hovering in the air after the rain. But when it's not raining, it's just dry and rocky. It's stony as all get out. And as far as the eye can see, with, you know, sparse shrubs and thousands and thousands and thousands of acres of cattle.
10: Being in one of those outback stations out there once, I remember getting up in the morning and looking out and just seeing red earth. And for a city boy like me, there's always something to interrupt the horizon, but there was nothing. There was just scrub, and red earth and scrub going as far as the eye could see that forms a kind of a slash on the horizon, and then this vivid sky with trails of cloud going forever. It looked like a kind of a special effect or something.
11: It's like how we used to draw when we were taught to draw perspective in primary school, and you'd have to kind of put the lines in there, and you get funneled into this point in the horizon, but there's nothing there except the kind of wavy lines of the heat haze in the distance. It's just that red earth. I mean, I've just, for the rest of my life, I've been disappointed by regular dirt. Like, it has to be red.
10: Disappointed by regular dirt.
11: Yeah, that's the name of my second book, actually.
10: Given the isolation of such a place there, what's rule of law like out in
11: there?
10: In that
11: there really is none. Yeah. I say that, I mean, it's not a joke. I mean, if you're near a town, you might be an hour or 2 hours or 3 hours away from a town that has one cop that services an area, particularly in Birdsville, an area that's kind of the size of the United Kingdom, in different parts.

0: I think it's one of them, maybe two if they're on rotation. But then on the stations, you know, so much, and, you know, there's so much stuff that I wish I could have reported that's still going on to this day in some of those stations out there that is criminal, and where people are injured, people are hurt, sometimes deliberately so. But the unspoken law, which is the only law that rules, is that you don't say anything to anyone because you solve your own problems.
1: Your grandfather, George Morton, who owned this huge property out there, what kind of a man was he?
0: George Morton was a very cruel man. He was a big-boned, solid presence in everyone's life, physically, but certainly emotionally as well. I mean, he was a cattle baron, and he owned 30,000 square kilometres, which is about the size of Belgium, of cattle stations
1: in
0: his lifetime.
1: Oh, my God. Wow.
0: Yeah. I know, right. Just throw that one out there. Right. Just 0.4% of the entire Australian landmass. And, you know, with that comes a certain kind of power. It's the power of land. And he knew it as well. And he had, you know, I was talking to Mum about this the other day. He had 7 kids with his wife, Laurie, my grandmother. And I don't think he ever expected or wanted them to leave. He didn't want them to. He didn't want them to marry. He wanted them to be his workers for life. Because, you know, when you've got that much land, you want kind of a hierarchy or an inheritance, but not out of joy or wanting to reward your children, but just keeping the empire together. And he used every trick in the book to rule over those kids and to get them to do his bidding.
1: Tell me about the border dispute he had with the next station to him.
0: Yeah, when the next station to him was Roseburth, and it was owned by his brother, because my great-grandfather used to own them both together. They were 10,600 square kilometres in one station. So my grandfather George and his brother Lyle did not get along, and they didn't get along for about 30-something years at the end of their life. So there was a flood in the 70s, and Lyle put up a new fence under the understanding that George and him would split the cost because it was their boundary fence. George never paid. And then there was a few more floods and it washed away, and Lyle put it back up again and George didn't pay. And then eventually it got to the point where he said, "Look, George, it's your turn to put up the fence." And George refused. So Lyle put it up 100 metres inside his boundary, and George didn't have a fence. So whenever George's cattle came up to Lyle's fence, they were technically on his land now because he put it 100 metres inside his boundary. And then he just swiped them and put them in the cold room. And so eventually George realised what was happening and he put up his own fence, but he put it up inside his property. So there was a 26-kilometre stretch of no man's land along this boundary, which lasted until both of them died. Parts of it are still there.
1: Got all that time and emotional energy into all that bastardry. I mean, wow.
0: These are the people we're talking about here.
1: And you're talking about a fence that's kind of like the length of Belgium, essentially,
0: yes,
1: aren't you,
0: yes,
1: too? Wow.
0: It's the longest-running private border dispute in Australian history, as I understand it.
1: In the 1960s, you're right, there was a family of 5 English migrants who got lost nearby in the area. Tell me what happened to them.
0: Yeah, so they one of their, you know, their recent arrivals, and one of their sons was Jackaroo-ing on Clifton Hill Station, as I understand it, but he was in Adelaide. I think the family were driving up to see him at Clifton Hills, and they're all in the car. And you know, this is back in the days when the Birdsville track, it's not much of a track to drive on now, I must say, but in the 60s it was, you know, you really did die out there. And they were driving all through the night over the Christmas holidays, 2 days out from Christmas, and they took a wrong turn in the night. They didn't realise they'd even left the track. And even if they, out there you've got these gibber rocks, which are basically these flat purplish rocks, and they just litter the entire landscape for miles. And these rocks popped up underneath the car, ruined something in the transmission, and they broke down. And even if they had broken down on the Birdsville track, there was no one coming.
1: Because it was Christmas.
0: It was Christmas.
1: Right.
0: So even if they're, you know, if it was a popular time, they might have seen the mail truck, but nothing else. And they didn't know where they were, and they eventually set out on foot to try and find help. And help never came. You know, one of them was found eventually on a sand dune next to an old piece of gidgee tree. He'd tied his shirt to it to try and signal someone, but there's no one out there.
1: So they all died.
0: The
1: whole family died.
0: Yeah. And they were spotted eventually by the neighbouring Clifton Hill station owner and my grandfather, George Morton, who was in the passenger seat of the plane.
1: How was your grandfather George with your father, Rodney?
0: My father and him never got along. So my father's one of the youngest. I think he's the youngest boy from memory. And he's also the tiniest. Now, in the Morton family, that's a bad thing. because the more

0: Titans all are big. They're big people. And my brother was scrawny. He was so scrawny they called him Acre, because Pandy Pandy was about 1.6 million acres, and an acre is nothing to them. And so...
1: Oh, so there was an insult.
0: It was an insult.
1: Right, to call someone an acre.
0: Yeah, I know, in Sydney you call someone an acre and you call them rich. But
1: or fat.
0: Yeah, yeah.
1: But in your part of the world, it was an insult.
0: Yeah, because he was essentially one in 1.6 million.
1: Was there physical violence inflicted upon him?
0: Yeah, so, I mean, constantly. So he went, at the age of five, he was thrown into a wall by my grandfather, his father, and it ruptured his spleen. And they sent him 1,000 kilometres away to Adelaide to hospital, where they didn't know, you know, he was in quite poor health, but they sent him alone. There was no one with him. My grandfather threw a camp oven at his face and split his face open. Mm. There were routinely beltings and hidings and physical violence. He would play his children against each other. So the older and the tougher ones versus the younger ones, or vice versa. He'd send one out into the paddock to go get the milking cow. They only had one milking cow because it was a beef station. But then he'd send another one on horseback. And both of them knew if they didn't bring the cow home, they'd be flogged. So it was like this sick game. And that's the kind of man he was.
1: Well, he corrupted his children in that way.
0: Yeah,
1: then.
0: Yeah, and I think that's part of the manipulation. Because I think they were all searching for this unlikely event that one day they would gain his approval if they did the right thing. So they all thought that maybe this would come. And it never did for any of them.
1: And he made them complicit in his own kind of corrupt way of dealing with the world.
0: Yeah, his own violence, his own shenanigans.
1: Today I'm with journalist Rick Morton talking about his memoir, 100 Years of Dirt. Tell me about the bargain your grandmother made with your grandfather in order to get her kids educated.
0: Yeah. So at this point, none of them, you know, none of the seven kids had gone to school. Because, again, this fits with the idea that George never wanted them to leave. They were his slaves, essentially, to work this vast, vast cattle station for free.
1: And if you get an education, you might get big ideas beyond yourself and you'll leave.
0: You'll leave. And that's still a concern in Australia. But so he was never going to do it. He had the money, but he was never going to do it. We don't know all the details, but we know that he was charged with assault of an Aboriginal woman. I don't know much more beyond that, except that Laurie saw this, you know, despicable as it was, she saw this as an opportunity to get her kids educated. So she thought that if she gave George an alibi and said, no, he was with me, and the local country cop doesn't want to stir up too many old wounds with the landed aristocracy, so she got him off this charge, essentially, on the proviso that he send all the kids to boarding school. And that's what happened.
1: And how about that poor Aboriginal woman?
0: No idea what happened to her.
1: You think about her?
0: I do. I think it's one of those horrible examples of how white power ruled the land out there. And these people, I mean, I think, I don't know whether my grandmother knew this, but she must have had an inkling that the cops aren't going to believe a black woman, because they never did. They still don't.
1: I'm with Rick Morton. Rick is social affairs writer for the Australian newspaper. He's written a family memoir, which is also a story of poverty in Australia. It's called 100 Years of Dirt. So given that your grandfather owned this vast property, why aren't I talking to Rick Morton, the son of the squatocracy, who went to an expensive private school, who can fly a plane and do all these fabulous things? What happened to your grandfather's property after he died?
0: Yeah, so he died in 2006 and he had a tax bill of $6 million.
1: Oh, my God.
0: yeah, this is another thing. The rules didn't apply to George Morton. And the sons didn't know this. None of the children knew this. But they'd all expected, obviously, the carve-up of the will. But Pandy Pandy Station, which was the crown jewel, so to speak, had to be sold to pay that debt. It sold for $7.5 billion in 2008 at auction to a distant cousin, as it turns out.
1: Right, so there was a million and a bit left over.
0: Yeah, plus the other stations. So some of them got stations, but there were seven kids and there wasn't enough to go around.
1: And what was the property you grew up on?
0: So I grew up on Mount Howitt Station, which was owned by a Stanbroke pastoral company at the time in the early 90s. It was 1,000 square kilometres, so small by comparison to the 6,600 of Pandy.
1: And is this near the South Australian-Queensland border?
0: Yeah, so it's kind of on the inside. It's 5 hours west of Charleville, so if you know the right angle of the Queensland border, we're on the vertical bit, essentially, just on the Cooper Creek as it flows into Lake Eyre.
1: Was your family well-to-do at that stage, or was it kind of living in a kind of rough sort of place? What do you think
0: I mean, we weren't well-to-do in the sense that Dad didn't have any of the you know, he didn't have his own station. He was managing it for a company. But we, you know, we never paid for anything. We didn't, we killed our own cattle once a month, so we ate meat for free. We grew our own veggies. We did school distance education, my brother and I. There were no school fees. The only thing we really bought were beer and cigarettes for him and perishables, or non-perishables, I should say, on the three-month trips to town.
1: Tell me about the scheme you and your brother Toby came up with to make pocket money from the horse's graveyard.
0: On paper it was a flawless plan.
1: Yeah.
0: So we'd been visited a few times by the Tooth Fairy at this point, and we'd gotten about $2 a pop, which is a lot of money in early 1990s. So we figured clearly there's some kind of correlation between the size of the tooth and the payout. Although we had a sample size of, you know, one species tooth at this point, which was the human tooth. So we decided to find the all these dead geldings and mares that Dad used to bury in the horse's graveyard. We spent a day trying to ply their teeth out with pliers. And I never realised this at the time, but horse teeth are extremely long. So it was actually hard physical labour trying to get them out. And we slept with them under our pillows that night, expecting to be rich, rich beyond all imagining. And we got 50 cents. we got money.
1: Right.
0: It was almost like our scheming had been rewarded, but I think my parents knew that they were in for a hiding if they'd actually jacked up the price. Because there was no shortage of dead cows or horses on this station.
1: So the Tooth Fairy said, well, I admire your initiative, young man, but yes. But come on.
0: Yeah.
1: Essentially, really.
0: She, I mean, who knows what she used them for.
1: You mentioned you had distance education there, school of the air. Mm. You had a governess for a bit. What was your first governess like?
0: Yeah, so I won't name her, but our first governess, I mean, we never really knew what to expect because these governesses they're not trained teachers. They just wanted to come out and experience station life. And I think she was from suburban Sydney. But she was just a very mean, nasty person. And I don't remember this incident very well, but she hit my brother Toby across the face with an iron rod at one point. And I remember ending up in court because she was charged. And I remember I remember waiting in the witness room, and my brother was the only one that had to take the stand, and he was told, you know, Mum said to him, just tell the truth. Just tell the truth. And his lawyer, or her lawyer, I should say, was, you know, yelling at him at one point during the court proceedings, you're lying, you're lying, this didn't happen. And he said, I'm not lying, my mum told me to tell the truth. And, like, I had this weird memory of her leaving the station on a plane, which apparently didn't happen, according to mum, but she was gone pretty soon thereafter, and she wasn't very happy about it.
1: It's time for you to tell me what happened to your brother Toby on that day, the day where kind of everything changed for your family.
0: Yeah, that day. That day was Father's Day, 1994. It was also the day of the Birdsville races. We were out shooting crows, him and I. He was a better shot, so I was just bagging them. But it was very hot. Even though it was only September, it was very, very hot. So we ended up taking a break in the shed, the worker's shed. And one of the jackaroos in there was fixing a motorcycle, and he lost a bolt into a car servicing pit, which, you know, those old pits that you can drive a car over. Mm. Stand underneath, you let all the oil and petrol out, all of the machinery juices. And he sent my brother into the pit to go find it. And it was very dark. And my brother said, I can't find it. I can't see. Do you have a torch? And the jackaroo said, I don't, but I've got a lighter. And I was peering over the pit, kind of helping him in my small brother way, trying to help him find the bolt. And he got this lighter, he flicked it on, and the whole thing went up in a ball of flames. And this is in the middle of nowhere, 5 hours from Charleville, which is where the Royal Flying Doctor Service base is, and they've been at the Birdsville races all day, trying to help drunk people, essentially. That became, you know, just this dramatic emergency. I remember the jackaroo trying to lift my brother out of that pit, and I never knew this was physically possible, but my brother was so hot that he burned the jackaroo trying to lift him out, and so the jackaroo dropped him back in. He couldn't hold on to him. And Dad came running from the stables where he'd been working with some horses. And, you know, in that typical fatherly, or that parental heroism that you hear about, he just kind of grabbed my brother and whisked him out. And I remember him holding him in his arms, kind of like a forklift, and running back to the homestead. And my brother's skin is hanging from him like curtains. And I just remember thinking, things are about to change dramatically. And that was, you know, the next-door neighbours came from Plevna Downs to try and help Mum and Dad because, you know, so the Royal Flying Doctor Service is an amazing thing. They've, many decades ago, developed the medical chest for stations. So it's this green box with all these different kind of medicines and needles and things that you might need in an emergency, and they're all numbered. So over the radio, they give you, you know, they say, get out 24. Now draw up 10 milligrams of, or millilitres or whatever it is of 24, and then inject it into the arm. And so the station, the neighbours came to help, and, you know, his head's swelling up because his skin's essentially cauterized at this point, and the fluids can't come out. And they're coming to help, and the Royal Flying Doctor Service has to fly back via Charleville to refuel. And they get there late in the afternoon, very late, and they stabilise him on the runway because they fear there might be too much turbulence to put the drip in the air. But by that point, it's almost dark, and they can't take off in the dark. So my father and I filled up these old beetroot cans, the big industrial ones that you buy when you live on a station. We filled them up with kerosene, and we put them along this old dirt runway and set them alight so the plane could take off. And I remember Mum climbing the stairs with my three-week-old sister, Lauren, who'd just been born. And I remember thinking that I was just going to go with them. And I went to get on there, and she said, there's no room on the plane. You've got to stay back here. And that's all I remember for about 3 weeks. I went black.
1: You're right, while you were at home at that time, you became aware that your father was having an affair with your next governess.
0: Yeah. We didn't have a lot of luck with governesses, as it turned out.
1: No, not at all. I just can't think of, you know, those two things, the burning of your brother and then this.
0: Yeah.
1: Oh, man, it must have felt like an earthquake to you. It really must have.
0: It did, and it was so big. It's kind of like when you see those, you know, those atom bombs go off and there's a gap or a pause before the shockwave gets to you. That's what that felt like.
1: Did you confront him about it?
0: I did. So, you know, I had this gap of 2 or 3 weeks where I don't remember anything between the plane taking off with my brother. But then my memories kick back in because I see this earth-shattering thing, which is him kind of canoodling on the couch with my governess, who's 19 years old at this point. I'm 6 years old, by the way. And so I saw that happen. And in my 60-year-old brain, I'm like, well, that's not normal, but let's not overreact. And then we had dinner one night with, I think, some of the other Jackaroos. And then afterwards I went to go take my dessert bowl back to the kitchen, and I saw them kissing in the kitchen. And I'm like, well, this definitely isn't right. And I knew then that something was definitely very wrong. And one night I was sobbing in my room when he was walking past, and he came in and he said, what's wrong? And I said to him, I remember very distinctly saying, you don't love mummy anymore, do you? And he very effortlessly lied and said, of course I do. But, you know, I knew he didn't. But I also knew that I couldn't tell mum. I didn't have the words for what was happening. I just had this sensation that it was all about to go awry.
1: So then there's the drive to hospital to see your brother. Where was your brother at this point? Was he in Brisbane at this
0: point? Yeah, so he was in the Royal Children's Hospital in Brisbane. So he was there for about 6 weeks, I think, 6 to 8 weeks. And so
1: what did he look like when you finally got there to see him?
0: He, honestly, it was probably, I mean, I can't imagine what it was like for him. It was traumatising. He had by this point, emergency skin grafts. And, you know, the skin graft system was a little bit more rudimentary than it is now. And so they just take off these, kind of shave these large patches of skin. He looked like farmland from the air. Kind of bits were burnt and red and others were white and looking a little bit better. And he had to have more skin grafts in the time that we were there, and daily showers and dressings, which just caused him severe amounts of pain. And there was just, you know, I just remember kind of like sitting there thinking, how is he doing this? Like, how is he actually coping?
1: Once your father told your mother he was having this affair.
0: Do you know what? I actually don't think he ever said.
1: Really? He never said anything?
0: She had to find out on her own terms. She says that he still never told her that the marriage was over.
1: So she found out like you found out some way or another.
0: She came back with my brother and my sister. And I think my brother noticed that, you know, the governess was driving his car. And that was the first red flag because nobody drove his car, not even mum. And so we were all on back at Mount Howard, and he kind of just, it was understood. Mm.
1: So once that led to the breakup of the marriage, what did that mean for you and your mum and your siblings? Where did you end up after that?
0: That was literally, you know, instant poverty, instant. Dad froze the bank accounts. He had the car. And we ended up in Charleville, which is 5 hours away, in public emergency public housing. We had no money. I don't know the details, but mum relied on charity essentially in those months, getting us settled. My brother was just, you know, he was still newly burned and had to do daily wound dressings.

0: this was a 2-3 months old at this point. So she's a newborn, and then there's me, and we're living in public housing in Charleville with no one that we know except a couple of friends in town.
1: What was that street like you were living in?
0: It was horrible. I remember, you know, part of me was entertained because I was young and we lived in on a station and there were so many people out, but they were, you know, at first I thought maybe they were having parties, but it was domestic violence as far as the street went down. It was people yelling and screaming and fighting and getting drunk. You know, we went, I can't remember why, but we went away for a week to go sort something out in Boona where we ended up moving. And when we came back, you know, someone had tried to rob the place, they'd turned the power off and all the food had spoiled in the fridge. It just felt very unsafe.
1: Did your dad pay for any support for you kids?
0: No. No, in fact, he decided that he was going, when they went to sign the divorce papers, he drove with my now stepmum, the governess, in the new Toyota, which was jointly mum and his name, while we caught the train. And mum had to scrimp together savings for a kind of a sleeper carriage for her kids and her. There was no money.
1: This is your dad who was brutally beaten by his own father as a kid, and he's doing this. He's behaving this way.
0: Yeah, and I'll never understand it because he was extremely damaged and broken by what his father did to him, extremely. And I think he let mum in on a little bit of it, but we never really knew the full extent of it. And you know, he even sold that car and took the money for himself, even though it was jointly in my mum's name and his name, because the car dealer didn't bother checking the signatures.
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1: Today I'm with Rick Morton. He's written a memoir called 100 Years of Dirt. So there you are. You're outcast from Western Queensland.
0: Just like that.
1: Just like that. And you're living in a housing commission flat with your mum, your older brother who's a burns victim, and your infant sister in a housing commission flat in Charleville.
0: Yeah, then we all got the chicken pox. Yes. You know, just a cherry on top.
1: Right.
0: Don't forget that important
1: That's
0: detail.
1: Terrific. That's marvellous. How meticulous did you see your mum being with her bills, with managing the tiny scraps of money that she had to keep you guys afloat?
0: It's amazing what the human spirit is capable of in adversity. I mean, mum became this kind of supreme overlord accountant because she had to be. And I remember from that day on, essentially to this day, she was just doing it this morning actually, she gets a piece of paper and she does her sums. How much money do I have? What bills do I need to pay? What do the kids need? How much do I have left over? Ordinarily, it was about 10 cents. It was, you know, this is proper. Without doing that arithmetic, we couldn't live. Because if you do not go into those financial decisions knowingly without making the mistake of missing a bill, then that just leads to more pain and it spirals out of control and you entrench yourself in poverty even further. And I think she knew that instinctively. And that piece of paper became, you know, the greatest physical law under which we lived.
1: Your mum should probably become the Secretary of the Department of Finance because she probably wouldn't let a single cent go astray out of the federal budget.
0: She would do a lot better job, I can assure you. She wouldn't take anything from anyone either.
1: No. There's something about poverty, and this is one of the cruelest things about it, that inspires in some people a kind of contempt in the comfortably off. They think, there's a thought, well, you must have done something.
0: Yeah.
1: You must have done something to earn your poverty. And how much patience do you have for people who say, well, poor people, yeah, well, they can always afford a Foxtel account and a mobile phone? What do you think when you hear that kind of a phrase and how that relates to your family story?
0: I have zero patience for that argument. There is kind of creeping sense, this kind of argument that poor people are morally inferior, which I think is repugnant for a start. But also I think they get confused by what poor people are. I think they're categorizing them wrong because when I think of poor people, I think of my mother, who didn't have an inch to move. And on the other hand, I mean, is she

0: if she, you know, if she got hit with an extra $5 on the water bill, she's done. She can't afford that. You know, so she has to meet her obligations. Then there's somebody like me who is terrible with his money and constantly broke, but not poor anymore. Now, I think the, you know, politicians and commentators, when they're talking about these people who make poor decisions financially, are sometimes talking about working class people who end up running out of money at the end of the month. But it's a different thing. And I have, you know, and even so, there is, you know, this moral argument I don't think holds, because poverty is such a stress. It is such a awful state of being that I don't necessarily judge people who buy a new TV, because there is this view that money never hangs around. And when you have a windfall, if you get a nice tax return, or if you, you know, somebody, you win $200 on a scratchy, that money is just going to go on paying for things that you don't want, like services or bills. So why not, you know, just get rid of it now and buy a new phone?
1: Some years ago, the American journalist Barbara Ehrenreich wrote a really great book. I think it was called Nickel and Dimed in America or something like that. About she actually subjected herself to living as a poor person in the United States, which, if anything, is it's much harder than
0: definitely
1: here. And the thing she discovered is that poor people pay more for everything.
0: Yeah.
1: She discovered she was working with nurses who were living in motel rooms, paying extraordinary amounts to pay for a motel room because they couldn't scramble enough capital together to pay for a bond for a place. Is that your experience too, that poor people pay more than the comfortably well-off?
0: They pay more for everything financially. They pay more for everything emotionally. There is absolutely no doubt in my mind that that is the case. I mean, just as a really small example, Mum, we never had enough money to take advantage of the supermarket deals because you have to buy 2 for $1 or 4 for the price of 3. But we could only afford 1. So you pay more per unit for everything. You know, she tried to use coupons when she could. But, you know, and also if you miss a bill, which I think she almost never has, unless it was my fault. Mum has never missed a bill. But if you miss a bill, there's $15 as late fee. And so poor people over time pay more for everything. You also pay more for your food, because if you live in a poor area, your fresh food is more expensive. The supermarkets have that one figured out. But you pay more in your health normally because you eat the cheaper options, which tend to be frozen. So then you end up, you know, slightly more overweight or with other health problems. You pay more in terms of the time you have to put into living. I mean, it takes so much time to be poor because you have to think, well, if I've only got $4.50 and I've got to get to this appointment, I can't afford a taxi. I might be able to afford the train, but then I can't eat lunch. But if I do this, then I might be able to make my lunch at home and then take the train if you've got access to public transport. But you have to do these sums every, not just every day, but for the morning. And then when you get home and you're like, oh, right now, how do I pay this thing? It is just so time consuming. And that is what I mean when I say poor people pay more for everything. It's not just cash, but it is definitely cash as well.
1: There's this emerging science of epigenetics that says that you can actually inherit stress, things like that. What do you understand poverty, the way about the way poverty can affect the very physicality of someone who grows up poor?
0: So there's two different ways of looking at this. Epigenetics is quite an emerging field of science, but this is gaining a lot of evidence. And essentially, you know, nobody's saying that trauma changes your genes. Your genes are an imprint of your father and your mother. But what happens is that there are epigenetic markers which are kind of attach themselves to the genes and change completely the way they express themselves. So adversity in your grandfather's life can actually change the way his genes express and get passed down through these markers to you. But then there's the other side of it as well, in terms of the way the brain develops. And there's a lot of science emerging out of America. I think Kimberly Noble's one of the leaders of this. In you know, if you grow up in a poor household, your brain mass, your volume of grey matter shrinks, but so, and this is really important, so does the surface area of your brain. And that actually means a lot in terms of your mental acuity and your cognitive coping skills and your executive function. That is what changes. And they've done studies where, you know, they can map kids in these neighbourhoods to a decline in mental cognitive function as adults, and they can map it to poverty, not to poor food, not to, you know, lack of schooling, but to actual poverty and the stress that puts on the brain and the way it changes your development.
1: Is this why you suspect your brother, Toby, who recovered from his burns, who, as he got older, became

0: was a likely candidate for substance abuse.
1: Yeah.
0: Even before he became burnt.
1: If you had to build a boy out of the statistics of, you know, drug abuse, you would probably build my brother. I mean, he suffered severe trauma at the age of 8 or 9, which is during the prime window. He had a father that drank alcohol and smoked, which is another prime indicator. He grew up in poverty, bingo, number 3. And, you know, he lost his father figure, which was the most important male role model in his life. So my brother was, to me, you know, I hate this idea of destiny. But it's very hard not to see anything other than destiny when you're looking back. And I know that can be a trap sometimes, but he, as far as I'm concerned, was marching towards this life for as long as he was alive after he got burned. And he kind of fell headlong into it. And I don't know if that's, I don't want to make excuses for him, but that certainly he had a lot of hurdles to overcome if he was going to avoid that destiny.
0: When he discovered ICE, he changed. Tell me a bit about that, the way his behaviour changed as he became, over time, an ICE addict.
1: Yeah, my brother was always a cheeky little kid and very funny. But even, you know, he got a million detentions in high school, but even the principal had a begrudging respect for him because he was a polite boy who was raised well by a wonderful mother. ICE got rid of that boy completely. And that was the first time when I'd kind of made excuses for him for a long time with his drug habits. And they were mostly hurting himself. But this time he became addicted to ICE and he started hurting my mother and my sister. He punched my sister in the face during one particular episode. There was another where he pulled the phone out of the wall when they tried to call police because he was living underneath my mum's house at this point and she couldn't get rid of him. And not just physically, but, I spend so much of my life talking about what stress can do to a person. I mean, the amount of stress he put my mother through in just terms of fear for her own safety. My mum's an anxious person as it is, who worries constantly. And so am I. And I was, you know, just, it was debilitating thinking about, you know, there were nights where I would go to bed and I'm like, is he going to become the person who I wake up and find in the news has murdered his mum? Because I've written about those people before in my career and I've seen it. And I just couldn't get it out of my head because it's not like I think my brother is capable of that. He's not. He's not that kind of person. But ICE is. Mm. And it was just honestly so scary.
0: Do you have to perform a kind of emotional triage when it comes to that sort of thing where you have to go, I won't allow myself to feel so much pain and grief over this at some point. And I even hope he goes to jail.
1: Well, we had to prioritise. And, in that world when my sister was still living at home, it was Mum and Lauren versus Toby. And that was the choice we had to make. And there's so many things you don't think about when, I mean, Mum tried to have him kicked out, but the cops wouldn't do anything about it because he was her son and living on her property. And she had no rights as a tenant because he wasn't paying rent or living there under an official rental agreement. So there was actually nothing she could do. She got domestic violence orders a couple of times, but the court process broke her. I mean, you have to remember she's still a loving mother at this point, despite everything he's put her through. She cares about him and loves him still, you know, DNA. So eventually we got to the point where we were just tired, worn down emotionally, and we just said, please put him back in jail.
0: To complicate matters further, for whatever kind of finger hold you felt you might have into acceptable society, being a poor kid in regional Queensland still, you know, in your teen years, of course, you discovered you were same-sex attracted.
1: Yeah.
0: And
1: yay.
0: Hooray. It's great.
1: Hit the jackpot.
0: Yeah. How did you try and conceal that in regional Queensland in those days?
1: Some of my friends now would say unsuccessfully.
0: Really?
1: They're judging me as I am now versus what I was like in high school. So in high school, I mean, I conducted these mental audits of the way I conducted myself, the way I moved, the hand gestures I made. I spent a lot of time practicing them in my room. And it's funny how common that story is. Like, I have a really good close gay friend, Shannon, who's done the exact same thing in Mackay.
0: Can you impersonate a caricature of a straight man? Can you do that? G'day, mate. Give me a VB. What do you think of the new Holden V8? Can you do all that?
1: Funnily enough, that's my phone voice when I'm working as a journalist.
0: G'day, mate. There you go.
1: G'day, Governor. Shining shoes, Governor. How's it going? Give us a yarn.
0: So seriously, you did all that, though. That's awful, though, isn't it?
1: Terrible. Yeah, it is. I mean, I had to have these protections because, you know, I had to have this kind of, I write about it in the book, I had this Rolodex in

0: ahead of girls' names who could be considered attractive and who I knew were attractive, but I didn't see it from a romantic point of view. So I had that ready to go. I had my mannerisms, you know, cut in a certain way. And I had to be constantly on watch, constantly. And that kind of like was just jangling at the back of my head. It's like I could be found out at any moment on any day for years.
1: Yeah, and be subject to poofter bashing.
0: Yeah, that was a real thing.
1: So you must have grown up with this kind of total hypervigilance all the time.
0: And hypervigilance is the perfect way to describe it because it's what people don't understand. They're like, well, how many times have you actually been called a faggot in your life? And I'm like, well, more times than I can count. But they're like, well, but so what? And I'm like, well, so what? I was expecting it every day. I was expecting that any day could be the day that I get bashed. And, you know, there were close encounters of physical violence. And so when you expect it every day, it's not the fact, it's not how many scraps you got into. It's how many you thought you were going to get into. And that does the damage.
1: Yeah, what do you think was the price you have to pay for those years of concealment where you don't dare express your attraction to someone or your lack of attraction to someone? what do you think is the price you pay for that?
0: I feel like I lost a childhood, certainly the latter part of one. I lost the part where everyone got to learn how to love and to be around other people they were attracted to. I mean, I completely lost that. Because not only, I mean, I came out when I was 21, but even so, I was still very uncomfortable. So, I mean, whack another 5 years onto the sentence. I lost that, but I also, more concretely, I think I gained anxiety, crippling anxiety because of it, because of that hypervigilance and that sense that I, you know, wasn't worthy.
1: So you think you missed out on this kind of season that most of us have in our lives where we learn to love and to be loved.
0: Yeah, and I mean, I know that feels kind of giddily romantic in a way, but it's what it felt like I was watching. And, you know, I felt like I was watching something I could never take part of. And that was lonely.
1: Yeah. I don't know. I got two words in response to that, which is Oliver Sacks.
0: Yeah.
1: You know, last year I had on Oliver Sacks' former partner who fell in love with him. Oliver Sacks had never been properly out until he was in his 70s.
0: Yeah, in his 70s.
1: And he formed the first proper loving, caring relationship, partnership with this lovely man, Bill. But it took him that long in life. But I don't know if it's ever too late to do that.
0: No, it's not too late. But I mean, I've read Oliver Sacks' biography and I know how painful it was for him because he almost had that first love when he was quite young. I think he was at university and this boy kind of turned his back on him when they got a bit too close. And then Oliver just shut down for the rest of his life.
1: Not for the rest of his life.
0: Well, until he was in his 70s.
1: Yeah.
0: And I mean, obviously it wasn't too late. And Oliver was a singular brilliant man. And his life was so rich. But there's a richness that was lacking for decades. And, you know, I don't think anyone should have to endure that if they don't want to.
2: 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On air, online, and on your mobile.
1: Today it's my conversation with journalist Rick Morton. You're well ahead of him, in any case,
0: yeah, so
1: Rick.
0: Far so well.
1: So far, so, which is a good start, anyway. How much courage did it take for you to come out to your mum?
0: Extraordinary amounts. I didn't want to do it at the time I did when I was 21, but I told a couple of friends from high school, which was kind of like, if you ever know how a bush country telegraph works, I was very worried that it was going to get back around to mum very quickly. So I kind of had to pull the pin and say, right, I'm doing it. And I was staying in a friend's hotel room. She was quite wealthy, but I was just sleeping on the floor. And I just had to get some liquid courage. And I used to drink a lot at the time because I was going through a lot of stuff. So I drank about 2 litres of Stanley cask wine, the red one.
1: 2 litres?
0: 2 litres, yeah. Oof, yeah, wow. I used to buy a box of 4 litres for a weekend. So I drank a lot of it. And then I rang mum from the balcony and I kind of just said, well, I've got something to tell you, which is how all these stories go. But how they don't always go is having a mother like mine who says, God bless her. She said, darling, I don't care. She's like, but I've just got one question. I'm like, okay, mum, what is it? Hit me. And she says, was it the Ken doll I gave you when you were 6? And she did give me a Ken doll when I was 6. And I remember once a brown snake ran up her leg when she was in the yard. And I was so busy putting the pants on this Ken doll that I didn't hear her screams. And so that Ken doll is responsible for a few moments in our life.
1: Yeah, the problem with that, though, is the

0: through my brother or through Facebook, because we live in those times now. And he told my brother during one of my brother's visits with him in Toowoomba that he didn't like my lifestyle. And I think he intimated that it was disgusting. And that got back to me, I think quite innocently. They just thought, oh, well, your father said this. But I remember where I was when I got that phone call, and I remember the feeling being in my living room in Forest Lodge on a day off in 2014, I think it was. And it was like I'd been shot. You know, I just
1: really?
0: Felt, really?
1: Why? Because he'd not been a part of your life.
0: No. At that point, I hadn't spoken to him for 6 years. It's now been 10. He wasn't a part of my life. I had no reason to look up to him as a role model. But it was like he's one of the two people that's meant to love you regardless, you know, without condition. And I think even if I didn't know how to articulate it at the time, I think I knew there and then that this was the proof I had already been looking for, that I was not capable of being loved. And that was like, you know, that was shattering to me. And I just remember sitting on the couch and crying.
1: You mean you don't deserve to be loved? Is that what you mean, or capable? There's a difference there, isn't there?
0: Well, I don't think, I mean, clearly, I mean, the way my anxiety rationalizes it, and obviously this is not the logical part of me speaking, but the way my anxiety talks about this is, well, your dad doesn't love you, why should anyone else? Because in the order of people who are meant to love you, dad and mum are at the top, and then other people, if you're lucky and if you manage to convince them in the right way, might come on board.
1: Oh, Rick, that's such a cruel thought.
0: It is. It's so terrible.
1: And it's not. It's not worthy of you. It's not true, of course.
0: No. Well, I mean, I know it's not true. But how do you debate a feeling?
1: Can you be stern with it? Can you say seriously? Can you go stop that? That thought. Can you just stop it?
0: Stop it. Stop that.
1: Like yeah.
0: I can't even do stern words. How do I do stern words?
1: Oh, so are you getting over that? Are you moving through that?
0: It's taken 4 years, a lot of hard work, and a lot of therapy, as it turns out, and a lot of really understanding friends. Because I put my friends through a lot in terms of that combative nature of going, well, you know, I mustn't be capable of being loved, so therefore why would my friends want to hang out with me? Why do these people put up with me? And I looked for every conceivable reason you could think of that might be true. And in so doing, annoyed a hell of a lot of them and really damaged a lot of relationships, thankfully, that I've been able to repair. But it was, you know, it was really hard.
1: You know, all your mum's hard work paid off, and you're a bright guy. So you were a candidate for a scholarship to Bond University. Mm. Tell me though about poverty. Kind of hobbles you even when you get to that point too, doesn't it?
0: Yeah, and I didn't. I mean, I had no reason to expect that this would be so difficult. But you know, I got to this. You know, I was shortlisted for this scholarship, which is essentially like being on Donald Trump's The Apprentice. Like you've got to go to all these weird interviews, and you've got to jump through hoops and play kind of like, you know, business games and prove that you're not just academically gifted, because they had that on paper, but able to network.
1: Right. Does that assume you've come from a middle-class background, though?
0: It does. Yeah, it does, because I'd never done any of this stuff. And, I mean, these people who were shortlisted were all academically gifted, but they were also all from very well-off families, because Bond is that kind of, it's a private university.
1: People who know what a canape is.
0: Yes, like a nape. Or how to use chopsticks. Yeah. Or how to, well, for a start, could afford to own a suit. I didn't have one. Or knew how to work a room. I mean, I still don't know how to work a room. I know how to split a room accidentally when I'm going for one of those canapes, but I haven't figured out how to get around to all the people all at once.
1: So nonetheless, you got a half scholarship and a cadet, and you became a journalist for the Gold Coast Bulletin. You know, your story is so interesting because people might look at your story and go, well, this proves that it is true. Yeah. If you do work hard, you knuckle down, you get the good marks, you can become someone like Rick Morton, who is a journalist with a national audience. He's greatly admired. He's articulate, has all these things. But the truth is, what about the people who aren't so magnificently clever like you, Rick? What about those people? Because it's only you deserve it. And well, it's only because you're gifted with intelligence.
0: Well, I don't agree with your assessment, Richard, but I don't like that argument for that reason. I mean, people, so often you hear these tough luck stories about growing up, and then the message at the end is, if I can do it, so can you. Just pull yourself up by your bootstraps. It's just not right for a start. I don't remember making any of the right decisions. I made decisions haphazardly, like my brother did, and sometimes really, you know, in a really egregiously wrong way. And I made a heap of mistakes along the way. I am lucky.

0: that I was, you know, I was taught to read by my mum. Well, she says I taught myself to read. I don't know. But, you know, I had books in the house. They were Danielle Steele books, but they were books. And, you know, I had a loving mother. I think, you know, Trent Dalton was on your program and he said the only two kids, the only two things kids need is, you know, love from their parents and a quiet house. And I had that with mum. And my brother didn't because, you know, like, mum loved him, but he wanted love from his dad. And so I think that argument's just total bogus. It doesn't work. I'm lucky.
1: You've got a lovely quote on the front of your book from Christos Solkos. I remember what he told me once on this program about when his uncle took him to uni. And he said the first day he went to uni, he travelled 1,000,000 miles away from his family. Have you ever had that feeling? Having become an educated, articulate person who is able to network now, who has access to this kind of national platform. Have you travelled 1,000,000 miles away from where you've come?
0: Yeah, I think I have. And I know that in the early days, it was a really difficult adjustment. I mean, I know Mum doesn't often get angry with me, but when she did in those early days, she'd be like, oh, ever since you've gone to university, you've changed. And like, because I was learning things and I was saying, oh, maybe, you know, people do things differently out there. Maybe we can try doing this or maybe we could try putting chili in our food. You know, just really small things like that. I remember once we came home for lunch, I tell the story all the time, and I ordered for the first time in known Morton history, I ordered my steak medium rare, and my sister just looked at me and she said, oh, la-di-da rich boy. And I'm like, no, that doesn't cost any extra. It's a thing you can do. There are levels of steak. And so, you know, those small things are, I think, emblematic of how my life has changed and it's just gotten deeper and bigger as I've grown up. But I've, you know, I've always had one foot in that other world.
1: Just finally, your mum said you were put on Earth by aliens to check up on us. So what are your findings, O. Rick Morton, of us puny humans?
0: I think I'd like to borrow from the great Douglas Adams and just say, I think the one message that we need to bring back to the aliens is apologies for all the inconvenience.
1: What an extraordinary story. And I absolutely loved having you on the show today, Rick. Thank you so much. I really appreciate it.
0: Thank you for having me.
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0: I spoke with Rick Morton in 2018. Since we spoke, a lot has happened in Rick's life. He's continued his acclaimed reporting on social affairs. He's written several more books. Rick's most recent book on the robo-debt scandal, called Mean Streak, a full account of a government shakedown that stole billions from Australians by raising fake debts, won him the Prime Minister's Literary Award for non-fiction in 2025. Rick now lives in Paris, where he writes about his life in a newsletter called Nervous Laughter, and you can find a link to that on our website. Rick was recently back in Australia visiting his mum, Deb, who's in fine form, living in the house that Rick has bought for her. This conversation was made in the lands of the Gadigal, Turrbal and Jagera peoples. The executive producer was Pam O'Brien. I'm Richard Feidler. Thanks for listening.
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11: ABC News with Michaela Ortolan. Good afternoon. Victoria Police says the recent slew of firebombings across Melbourne are likely linked to organised crime groups. Melbourne has experienced its fourth consecutive night of driveway firebombings, with 13 vehicles torched this week. Victoria Police Commander Troy Papworth says the majority of arson attacks are being committed by organised crime groups as a means of intimidation. He says young people are being pressured into committing these crimes, with a 13-year-old boy currently fighting for his life after sustaining burns to 90% of his body during a botched arson attack on Monday.
12: These crimes have life-changing consequences, not only for these people, but for the people they're committing it against and for the communities involved.
11: Business groups say the Australian Taxation Office's decision to stop accepting credit card payments is unacceptable. The Tax Office has held a series of crisis talks with business groups this week over the move, which comes into effect at the end of November. It's in response to the Reserve Bank's reforms to ban surcharge fees on card payments, but the ATO says it would not be appropriate for it to absorb the fees because that would effectively transfer the costs to the taxpayer. The Chief Executive of the Australian Chamber of Commerce and Industry, Andrew McKellar, says it puts small businesses in a squeeze.
13: I think there are many questions for the tax office to answer. When was this decision taken? Why has it been applied in this way? Why cannot the tax office face up to the same rules that small businesses have been expected to adhere to?
11: Doctors have rejected the Victorian government's temporary offer of a 10% pay rise for training physicians and a lump sum for senior clinicians amid ongoing negotiations. Antonia O'Flaherty has the story.
14: After Victorian doctors went on strike last week, the state government offered them a 12-month pay deal as a peace offering while negotiations continued. Training doctors were offered a 10% pay rise, with senior clinicians offered a lump sum payment. But almost 90% of doctors who voted in the ballot rejected the offer. The union says doctors want long-term reform rather than a sugar hit. A government spokesperson said they had put a fair and reasonable offer on the table. Negotiations continue.
11: A 65-year-old Melbourne man charged with terrorism offences has been granted bail in the Melbourne Magistrates Court. Sasha Payne reports.
15: Mohamed Bakit is accused of spreading extremist material as an online propagandist for the Islamic State terrorist group. He's facing charges including using a carriage service to transmit violent extremist material, possessing extremist material, and being a member of a terrorist organisation. Mr. Bakit has been in custody since he was arrested at his Carlton home in September. Today, Deputy Chief Magistrate Gerard Lethbridge granted Mr. Bucket bail, saying he suffers significant health issues and cannot be cared for in custody with the same level of support or care he has in his home.
11: Police have arrested three people following an alleged kidnapping that left a man in hospital with serious injuries. Mackenzie Archer has more.
16: Last month, a 21-year-old man and a 29-year-old woman from Doncaster in Melbourne's West had driven to a public area with an acquaintance when a second vehicle is said to have arrived. The victims were allegedly assaulted and restrained by cable ties before being driven to their home where the property was ransacked. The offenders fled the scene before police and paramedics arrived at the home. The male victim sustained serious injuries and underwent surgery. This morning, police executed a series of search warrants across Melbourne's southeast, where two 40-year-old men and a 34-year-old man was arrested.
11: To finance, construction business Mass Group has nosedived on the Australian Stock Exchange in the wake of news that AI data centre company Firmus's $8 billion share market debut has hit a hitch. Several media outlets have reported that lower than expected demand from overseas investors means Firmus may have to cut its price from $11 to $9 a share. The company had previously been headed towards a $43 billion listing. Mass Group has a 3.2% stake in Firmus, and it lost more than a quarter of its value in early trading. To the weather now for the state, a dry and sunny day for Melbourne. Sunny with a top today of 23 degrees. Tomorrow, mostly sunny, a top of 26 degrees. Saturday, a shower or two, a top of 21 degrees. Right now in Melbourne, it's 22 degrees. ABC News.
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0: Welcome to Late Night Live, coming to you from Gadigal Land. I'm David Marr. Heather Morris, author of that famed bestseller, The Tattooist of Auschwitz, has written a new novel about real people, Parisians, in that appalling time. André Levallois was a piano teacher and a secret French resistance fighter who risked everything to save the life of a little girl, one of her pupils. Heather joins me later. But first, J.R.R. Tolkien, who spent from the 1930s to the 1950s writing The Lord of the Rings, was a hater. He hated undergraduates, Americans, motorbikes, jibing, suburbia, Christmas presents and radio. Radio which he denounced as a weapon for the fool, the savage and the villain to destroy thought. Here at Late Night Live, we rise above such abuse to honour a writer whose old-fashioned novels have, so far, sold about 500 million copies. And we're honouring him now because, in the face of the hostility of the old man's estate, the novelist and biographer DJ Taylor has written a study of this most mysterious writer. It's called The King Under the Mountain, In Search of J.R.R. Tolkien. David Taylor, a pleasure to welcome you to Late Night Live.
1: It's really good to be with you all these thousands of miles away.
0: David, you had your time obsessed with the work of Tolkien. How old were you when you came to it? How long did it absolutely hold you in his grip?
1: I think my experience, David, was a fairly common one in that I was, given The Hobbit to read when I was about 10 or 11, immediately was absorbed by it, thought it was like nothing that I'd ever read, proceeded almost immediately to The Lord of the Rings, which absorbed me, I suppose, throughout my early teens, and to the point where I wrote two driveling fantasy novels in the Tolkien style, which I thought, were acceptable. I played in a teenage rock band called Mithril, which, as many of the listeners will know, is the Elvish word for true silver. And all this, I was very amused. In fact, I think I laughed out loud. There was a review of the book in the Financial Times a few days ago, which described me as having, quote, impeccable nerd credentials. So, yeah, that was when it began. But I believe this is very common. I mean, the novelist Alan Hollinghurst confided to me that he was so obsessed by the book a few years before that he wrote letters to friends in Elvish.
0: Oh, no. It makes my own enthusiasm seem quite modest and tame at university. But, David, I'm going to throw the most difficult imaginable question at you right now at the top. Why is this man's strange work so absorbing?
1: I think because you could theorise endlessly about what makes a good fantasy novel, because we all know their popularity. I mean, you only have to just a stroll into the average bookshop shows how deeply these kind of things appeal to the average human psyche. But I think the thing with Tolkien, what he did probably more than anyone else has ever done, that he created an imaginary world that worked because he had devoted so much attention and so much meticulous detail to making what was fantastic seem realistic. So what I mean by that is that Middle-earth, in which The Hobbit and The Lord of the Rings is and The Silmarillion is set, it's coherent. It is like a real world, other than the fact that we know that it doesn't exist. And so Tolkien spent long years working out its flora and its fauna and its languages. And although there's magic in it, although fantastic things happen and Gandalf has his staff and the giants and The Hobbit throw rocks at each other and so forth, the magic is not arbitrary. It's very sparingly used, and it's authentic in its own terms. It's not as if people are wandering around Middle Earth and going Shazam every 5 minutes, and things happen simply because a wizard did it. To quote Homer Simpson's remark in the Simpsons, and so that gives it an authenticity, and it gives it, although it's a fantasy novel, it gives it a kind of naturalism in a way, and you think that things are working out. It's coherent on its own terms, and it works on its own terms. And that's what I think gives it the edge over almost any other fantasy sequence ever written, probably.
0: And he was an academic teaching forgotten languages, Anglo-Saxon, Middle English. Oh, God, I hated learning Middle English. And telling the stories of those languages that have survived so long, do you think that gave him a kind of instinct

0: for stories that just survive time?
1: I think it did. I mean, he once described him, the whole business of his relationship with language and with that, you know, with those ancient languages that you've just adumbrated to us, you know, and his interest in Icelandic and Old High Norse and that kind of thing, was that he described himself as a scientist of language, someone who had been inside language and knew how it worked in a much more kind of detailed and precise manner than ordinary people. And this obviously led him, this gave him many of his stories. You know, I mean, he took most of, one of the amusing things actually about The Hobbit, for example, the preliminary work from which the rest of it all subsequently grew, although he'd begun what became the Silmarillion many, many years later. The thing about The Hobbit, it starts off almost like a conventional children's story. You know, Mr. Bilbo Baggins is very much like the sort of the hero of an Edwardian children's story with his waistcoat and his pipe, you know, and his affable chat and thinking that Gandalf is, quote, not quite his sort, you know, which is a kind of coded class signifier from the earliest, the early 20th century. But then the longer The Hobbit goes on, and it's only sort of like 270 pages, the longer it goes on, the more it's turning into a saga. You know, and it's borrowing from Norse sagas, and it's borrowing from those ancient languages in which Tolkien was so steeped. And by the time you get to the end, the language is almost changing. You know, it's becoming much more the language of the saga. It's becoming much more sonorous and rolling, and the jokes sort of tend to disappear. And then, of course, at the very end of the book, it's back to your Edwardian fairy story. And here's Bilbo Baggins going back to the Shire and finding that his house has been sold up from underneath him. And so you can see. That's one of the interesting things I find about Tolkien is this kind of conflation of styles. In half the time, he's trying to write more or less sort of realistically according to the conventions of 20th century writing, and then the saga takes over. The downside of that is it sometimes gets sort of slightly stilted, and I've always thought that one of the worst chapters in The Lord of the Rings is called The Steward and the King, which is where Faramir is trying to get off with the Lady Eowyn. And it's kind of done in sort of sub-Mallory dialogue, and it's, "Madam, wilt thou walk through yonder bower?"
0: Oh, yes. Gentle.
1: You just think, no, nobody ever spoke like that. And in some ways, you know, the hobbits are more interesting, but then the hobbits are the focus of the whole thing. You know, the whole thing revolves about these small, little, modest people from nowhere intervening in the affairs of the big world.
0: On ABC Radio National, this is Late Night Live. I'm David Marr, and I'm talking to David Taylor about his study of J.R.R. Tolkien, The King Under the Mountain. David, I had to be reminded by the book that Tolkien went to war. He was not just a scholar living in Oxbridge, smoking his pipe, wearing tweed, etc., etc. He'd been on the Somme. What do you think that did for his work?
1: I think it did a lot for his work. I'm very interested in what Orwell's friend Anthony Pohl called the personal myth. You know, the idea, the visions that we build around ourselves at a very early age that then sustain us through our adult lives. And Tolkien, most of Tolkien's living, was done before the age of, you know, before his early 20s.
0: An awful living it was.
1: Yeah, he had a hardscrabble childhood. He was an orphan. He had a teenage sweetheart from whose company he was banned, which made him only the more anxious to marry her. He went off to war. So in some ways, a lot of his living had been done at a very early age. And the war was part of this. And it obviously had a profound effect on the way he regarded the world. And although he very much distrusted the idea of allegory, and when anybody said, oh, you know, this is clearly a reflection of your own experiences, he always sort of denied that. There are profound echoes of the Great War in The Lord of the Rings. But then I think we should also remember, and this is not by any means to diminish, you know, the terrible experiences he went through. We should also realize that large numbers of British and Commonwealth and American writers of the mid-20th century also went through the Great War. And, you know, although it's an extraordinary experience, it was common to a very great number of people. And it worked its way through their psyches in different ways. So I think the Great War was very important to Tolkien. One of the things it was important for was that most of his school friends died in it.
0: Yes.
1: He had a very tightly knit sort of school society of writers and thinkers that he was a part of. And by the end of the war,

0: all but one of them had died, and I think that had a great effect on him. There is this sort of vision or this assumption of Tolkien as this great sort of solitary, sequestered person. And he was a very clubbable type, and he liked men's company. And, you know, wherever he was set down in the world, usually in a university, he would start sort of founding societies and getting together with other chaps. But I think in some ways the best fun he had with other people possibly was when he was at school. And I think the shattering of that particular idyll was very important to him.
1: Now, he hated allegory, as you said. And as a common understanding of Tolkien, he was a profoundly Catholic man. And
0: absolutely.
1: I can remember from when I was in university going to a weekend seminar on Tolkien, and there was a wonderful lecture at that seminar up in a mountain university about Tolkien the Catholic. How do you see his Catholicism coming through in his work?
0: You're absolutely right, of course. And in some ways, it's not so much a question as the Catholicism coming through, as it always sort of being there in the background. I mean, he said at the time, when The Lord of the Rings was published, he said, you know, this is a Catholic book and it will be appreciated as such by Catholic readers and Catholic reviewers in the Catholic press. And I don't think in some ways it barely sort of occurred to him that people beyond those particular parameters would be interested in it. You know, they were all drawn up behind the Catholic palace. And I think it barely occurred to him to sort of pop his head over the wall. But I think I'm not a Catholic. I was brought up in a conventional Anglican home in the 1970s. When I first read it as a child, I got the biblical resonances straight off. And I could tell, you know, Gandalf supposedly dying, coming back from the dead, or Gandalf surviving. The bit where the rival wizard Saruman takes Gandalf up onto the roof of Orthanc and kind of shows him the world and says, yes. All this can... And also the ideas of redemption, the ideas of penance, the idea of just deserts or punishment, of all of this, it struck me out. And I thought, I didn't get the specifically Catholic stuff because I wasn't, you know, as a teenager, because I wasn't a Roman Catholic. But the book seemed to me to be drenched in religion, absolutely drenched in it. And I didn't mind because it wasn't being, it wasn't being sort of force-fed me. It was there for me to notice. And I imagine that many a reader, perhaps not one brought up in a religious household, would simply not have noticed.
1: Everywhere is this battle for good, isn't there?
0: It's the elemental struggle of good and evil, and there are good people and bad people. And the interest, I think, comes when there are people who are kind of on the margin, people who could swing either way, depending on that. But it's also the other thing, obviously, the other elemental thing that it's about is power. And that's, I think that's when it gets interesting. It gets interesting conceptually, because as you go through the book, you encounter all these people that you root for, these heroic people, these people that you realize are on the side of the angels. So, you know, you come across Aragorn and there's a certain amount of doubt because the hobbits aren't sure of him. You know, which side is he on? He's a good guy. Gandalf is a good guy. Galadriel is a good woman. And you root for them all. And then you realize subsequently that each of them has been offered power. You know, each of them has been, Gandalf is offered the ring. Galadriel kind of very, very briefly covers it. And then you realize that, in fact, why they are such good people is they don't want power because they know what will happen to them if they're given it to exercise. So Gandalf spurns the ring. He spurns Saruman's entreaties because he knows that he will be corrupted by it. You see, so in some ways, and again, this is also... All the great people that you're introduced to in the course of The Lord of the Rings offered the chance of, you know, to be potentates and then turn it down. And it's left to the hobbits again, you know, Tolkien's particular trick. It's led to the little people to sort of slightly to undermine all these pretensions. And it's they that draw the story to a satisfactory conclusion at the end. It's not quite true to say that it's an anti-elitist book, because one of the things that always amuses me about Tolkien is how the early 20th century class elements intrude into it, which I think are sometimes very, very funny. And this was something, of course, that was lost in the three Peter Jackson films of The Lord of the Rings. But I think that, you know, Tolkien was true to his social origins. He was, you know, he was a member of the upwardly mobile middle classes, and it shows in The Lord of the Rings, even though it's a fantasy saga.
1: How did he take his work becoming so immensely popular with hippies?
0: This is interesting because he described it as my deplorable cultus, his cult, you know, which has got completely out of hand.
1: Oh, how awful to be selling tens and tens of thousands of books to these people.
0: Right. Well, no, he liked the money. He was honest enough to admit that he liked the money. But one of his academic colleagues at Oxford said that he used to complain that the money had come too late. In some ways, this is difficult to comprehend because he was an Oxford professor, you know, immensely a prestige job. But bringing up four children in North Oxford in the 1930s, these were his were straitened circumstances in some ways. And he had to, he had to mark exam scripts and go to foreign universities as visiting examiner simply to make enough money to educate his children. And in fact, this is how The Hobbit, you probably know the famous story about how The Hobbit was conceived. He was sitting there at 3 o'clock in the morning one night working marking exam scripts in his study, and providentially one of the candidates had left a sheet of paper blank, and Tolkien stared at it.
1: And so he began.
0: That's right. And driven by some unknown impulse, he picked up his pen and wrote on the blank piece of paper, "In a hole in the ground there lived a hobbit." And then looked at it and thought, "What's a hobbit? What's it doing in the hole?" And that's how it began. It was simply because he needed the money and was having to mark these examination scripts that the whole thing began.
1: But what did he think of his audience? I mean, here is this prickly creature who, you know, doesn't like Americans and, you know, doesn't like this, that, and the other, hates suburbia, et cetera, et cetera. Very picky and you know, a bit unpleasant, really. But and then suddenly the world is buying his work.
0: That's right.
1: Discombobulated him.
0: It did. But he was a very formally courteous man. So if you... And if an ordinary reader wrote to him with a question or, expressions of admiration, he would write very courteously back. And he would go to great pains sometimes to, you know, if somebody wrote in and said, you say that when the elves rode horses, they didn't wear bridles, but surely Glorfindel has a bridle on page 450. And he would then write very, very serious and sober and friendly letters back, trying to explain how the world of Middle Earth worked and whether he'd made a mistake or not. He was rather taken aback by some of the American, because you see that there is a distinction to be drawn here. And I've looked at some of it. I've read quite a few of the fan letters, and the English ones are always almost invariably polite and courteous and not wanting to intrude on Professor Tolkien's time, but would he just like to answer this question? The American ones, of course, a lot of them are completely bananas.
1: Yes.
0: You know, "Dear Professor Tolkien, there's a remote star in the galaxy where you and I will meet and talk." So I think he was sort of slightly taken, and he would never go. I mean, he had countless invitations to go to America, you know, where he could have filled, you know, stadia and talking to you, but he wouldn't ever go because he, he was suspicious of this, and he was suspicious of being, I think, exploited. And the hippie stuff is fantastic. When I was in my late teens, I used to go to a local writers' circle here in Norwich, in England, and I met a hippie called Muzz Murray, who was living in the late neighbourhood. And he turned out, I discovered many years later, I didn't know at the time, but he was the editor of Gandalf's Garden, which was a hippie magazine. Oh, yeah, exactly. Yeah, it was a hippie magazine published in the late 1960s. And he had, he wrote to Tolkien to say that they were doing it, did Tolkien mind, got a friendly letter back. And again, in general terms, you know, Tolkien would have vastly disapproved of the young people that he saw wandering around Oxford in the late 1960s wearing their hippie gear. But if one of them wrote to him courteously and said how much the books meant to him and could they, you know, they wanted to base a magazine, or because the hippies, you see, thought Tolkien was like Tolkien's environmentalism. They thought he was an eco. And there was a meeting of minds there. So I think, you know, if you and Muzz, who I haven't seen for 50 years, Muzz met him at a party and said he was very jovial and nice and kind and sort of approving and so forth. But I think the general sort of they used to say when at the very end of his life, after his wife had died, he was given what was called an honorary resident fellowship at Merton College in Oxford. And it used to be said that there were two huge sacks of mail arrived every morning at the college. One was for all the dons and the undergraduates, and the whole of the other sack was just for Tolkien.
1: Now, these immense sales meant that there was a very wealthy estate. How cooperative is the estate in letting scholars such as yourself come to know more intimately J.R.R. Tolkien?
0: I have to say that what I've written is not, strictly speaking, a biography. It has biographical elements.
1: No, I understand that.
0: It has a certain amount of new information, I think. And I've talked to people who knew him, and I have

0: stories to tell. But the, quite a bit of it is sort of literary criticism, social criticism. And it's also what I would call a returning fan's notes, you know, coming back to somebody who fascinated me using critical and interpretative tools that weren't available to me when I was a teenage boy. But this is perhaps illustrative of what you're getting at. Humphrey Carpenter, who I used to know, I mean, he's been dead 20 years, the very first biographer appointed by the estate, supervised by Christopher Tolkien, Tolkien's son, who was, you know, the keeper of the flame. And Humphrey, who was a very young writer then, it was his first real book. So he presented the manuscript of his J.R.R. Tolkien a biography, which was published in 1977. I mean, that's nearly half a century ago. That's really the only authorized thing there's ever been.
1: Yeah.
0: So he handed this over to Christopher Tolkien, and there were two chapters in that book called Tolkien the Man, which attempted, you know, to analyse Tolkien's personality and the way he behaved and the domestic Tolkien and his, you know, relationships with his wife and his family. And according to Humphrey, who I've no reason to doubt, Christopher Tolkien simply picked those two chapters out of the manuscript and threw them in the waste paper basket. So that's the sort of thing that you were dealing with. Now, I was already aware of the kind of constraints that are exerted on this material by the Tolkien estate. So I was very careful, and I only used stuff that was in the public domain. Even so, I found them incredibly unhelpful when it came to, you know, simply reproducing photographs and illustrations that, you know, that I thought proved certain points in the book. And I'm not going to say anything that might be thought to defame people, but I don't see the point. I don't see the point of it. I don't see the point of being so obstructive of creating this great sort of, creating this great palisade around his reputation when, you know, he's been dead 53 years. And the other thing too is that, you know, estates have a responsibility to the fans. There are millions and millions of people out there buying Tolkien's books who are interested in them. Why are they not entitled to know more about the man who created those books? Aren't there responsibilities on the other side there? I simply make this as a general point. And I will contrast it too with the benevolence of other literary estates that I've dealt with. I mean, for example, I work very closely with the Orwell estate, writing about Orwell, and nothing could be more helpful. Nothing could be more free-handed and more sensitive to the needs of scholars and Orwell experts than, say, what the Orwell estate does. So I must confess to being sort of baffled and sort of slightly depressed by what goes on.
1: Maybe, David, it's all about mystery and keeping some sort of sense of mystery. But here's a question.
0: You can still have that. You can still have the sense of mystery. You see, I mean, for example, Orwell's corpse has been picked over countlessly. I mean, I've written two biographies of myself, let alone what other people have been doing. And there is still this great sense that we are trying, because Orwell, too, is a very elusive person, a very elusive character, despite there being, you know, hundreds and hundreds of his letters in the public domain. And I would still say, you know, even now, after all these, I don't really know. You know, I'm still trying to find out in some ways about Orwell. So the same point can be made of Tolkien. The fact that all his letters were suddenly put in the public domain wouldn't necessarily mean that we understood him.
1: No, no. And indeed, do we ever understand a literary genius? Do we ever actually come to
0: Now you see, now you're going back to the first principles, if such there are, of literary biography. And of course, it's very interesting, actually, that of the three writers that I've, you know, had this kind of relationship with, which are Thackeray and Orwell and Tolkien, and all of them, all three of them were absolutely fundamentally opposed to the idea of biography. Thought it did nothing. Thought it told you nothing about the writers. Thought it so. So I'm living a lie, basically. But that doesn't stop my interest.
1: And in about 20 years, all of those documents will be available to you or to somebody else.
0: Will they? But will they, David? That's the thing, you see. But will they?
1: Because it's not a matter of copyright. It's about the terms under
0: it's
1: which
0: not a matter of copyright.
1: They were given to the Bodleian Library.
0: A lot of the Tolkien stuff is not even in copyright because it's never been printed. Copyright only exists when something exists as a piece of, you know.
1: We'll have a debate about that one day, David. I'm not sure.
0: Yeah, couldn't we? You see, so there it could go on and on and on. There's never any. You can never say confidently to yourself that this prescription will end, because it's up to the people who own the who own the material.
1: Well, look, a last question about those people: what do they do with their immense fortune?
0: All I know is that the Tolkien estate continues absolutely mercilessly to exploit the reputation, to angle for film deals, to put into print stuff that Tolkien sort of forgot about and left in cupboards as unpublishable about around the time that Britain came off the gold standard. You know, there are still Tolkien books being published of things that he, you know, sort of fragments that he left behind 80, 90 years ago. I don't really... And in fact, if you look at the bibliography in Tolkien's works, when you look at the by the same author column in the frontispiece, you'll see that what he actually published in his lifetime is only a fraction of what there is out there now. So relentlessly has this been done.
1: It's an industrious estate, David.
0: It's an industry. No, but you see, this is what happens to internationally successful writers after their deaths. They become industries. I mean, I noticed this with Orwell. When I started working on Orwell 25 years ago, there was something called Orwell Studies. And by the time I'd finished, there was an Orwell industry. You know, from one angle, it was a very good thing, but it meant there was a community of people that you could talk to and material was coming. On the other, it was kind of terrifying because it had a sort of industrial basis rather than a scholarly one. And it never stopped.
1: The great Australian writer David Malouf once lectured me very sternly. Mm. He said, what a writer publishes in his or her lifetime is the work they wish to be known by. The rest is never published.
0: Well, as Kingsley Amis might have said, he was wrong about that, wasn't he?
1: He was. David, look, thank you so much for talking to us on Late Night Live.
0: Thank you. It was enormous fun.
1: I've been talking to David Taylor, whose study of J.R.R. Tolkien, the fabulous title, The King Under the Mountain, has been published by Constable. Coming up, The Piano Teacher of Montparnasse. After a chance encounter in 2003, Heather Morris met an 87-year-old Auschwitz survivor, Lely Sokolov. For the next 3 years, Lely told her his story, which became a book, The Tattooist of Auschwitz, that went on to be an international bestseller and a television series and led to two follow-up books, Silke's Journey and Three Sisters. Now, another chance encounter has led Heather to write The Piano Teacher of Montparnasse, the story of a French resistance operative, André Levallois, and her family, who saved the life of a Jewish child. Heather, welcome to Late Night Live.
2: Oh, you're very welcome, and thank you.
1: You have a remarkable talent for coming across extraordinary stories. Now, how did you come across this?
2: Well, maybe the stories find me. I don't find them.
1: Are you story magnetic?
2: I don't know. I call it luck, which is what Lully and every Holocaust survivor ever said to me about how they survived. I was lucky, lucky, lucky.
1: Yeah.
2: But in terms of being able to get the story, The Piano Teacher of Montparnasse, well, you mentioned that The Tattooist of Auschwitz was made into a miniseries. And we were, well, more than fortunate. How do you say no when somebody of the caliber of Hanmer offers to score it for you?
1: You say yes.
2: Big yes. Show me the bill. Well, Hans engaged one of his young composers to write with him, a young girl, Cara Telvey. And she and he did the score. The thing got put together. I found myself in London for the premiere. And when I met Hans, he just casually said to me, as casual as Hans ever says anything, has Cara told you the story about her grandmother's piano? I said, no, I don't know what you're talking about. He said, go and ask her. Get that story, tell that story.
1: And what did you find?
2: Well, it was really good that Cara and I were staying at the same hotel in London. Lovely little boutique hotel in Soho. And after one of the three premieres one night, we found ourselves sitting in this lovely lounge room in the Soho Hotel, a guest lounge room. And she started telling me what she knew of her grandmother, her survival as a young Jewish girl in occupied Paris, and the piano that saved her life. And the piano teacher that made that all happen.
1: How do you go from the first inklings of a great story to sitting down and interviewing somebody thoroughly? What are the stages that you go through to finally get the story?
2: Well, look, initially I didn't know that this was a story that I would be able to write or she'd even want me to.
1: Yeah.
2: And it was only 3 or 4 months later, and I was in LA, and I was at the studios, Hansa Studios, Beating Fingers

0: studios in Santa Monica. And there I was in Cara's studio, and there was the piano.
1: That's now, remarkable.
0: I was there with Russell Emanuel, who's the producer and Hans's partner. And he and I were sitting on this couch, and I said to Cara, tinkle it. And it was Russell who sort of said, well, you know, are you going to tell the story or not? And I went, well, it's kind of up to Cara. And she said, how about if I send you a shower tape that my grandmother made in her early 70s, and you can hear her story from her in her own words?
1: Now, what are shower tapes?
0: Shower tapes are videographies or videotapes made by Steven Spielberg. He created this foundation, the Shoah Foundation, after he made Schindler's List. And he sent these videographers all around the world, find me Holocaust survivors and record their stories. Well, both Lully and Geeta, they had Shoah tapes. Spielberg has over 50,000 tapes of Holocaust survivors somewhere in vaults in California. And so I got to see and hear in the own words of 70-year-old Josie, her time. But once again, I only had the story from one side. But I have this brilliant historian researcher who lives in France, and she went digging into the archives. Now, not only did she find archival material, but we found André Levallois' granddaughter living in Paris.
1: Okay, what's the story?
0: The story is of a young 11-year-old girl, Jewish girl, and on that November night, middle of winter, the Nazis knocked on the door of the apartment. They didn't knock on, they kicked the door in of the apartment where she lived with her mother and her 16-year-old brother. They were rounding up Jews in that apartment building. And her mother told her to run, leave, go to the only person I know who's not Jewish, go to your piano teacher. And so this terrified young girl, as the chaos around her of her fellow family members and friends in the building and the building beside them being rounded up and put into trucks. And yeah, guys, never to be seen again. There you go, spoiler alert.
1: Yeah.
0: And she did as her mother told her, and she sat outside curled up in the step until the early hours of the morning when somebody came out of the apartment building. And she knocked on the door of her piano teacher, André. She lived with her parents. They took her in.
1: And she was lucky.
0: She was lucky.
1: Tell us about the family that took her in.
0: The Levallois family, if they were just ordinary Parisians at the time, who, of course, the compassion and the love they felt for trying to protect one girl, just it's that old, if you can save one, you can save mankind thing. But there was no question. They did have a big question mark over whether or not they should do it, though, because they were significant members of a French resistance network.
1: Now, what did any family risk, any non-Jewish family risk, taking in a child like this and pretending, I think in this case, that she was a niece from the country? What did anyone risk doing that? Did they risk their own lives?
0: Well, they risked their own lives, absolutely. At the very least, they risked being taken away and put into one of the concentration camps, the Ravensbrücks, the Auschwitz.
1: But the difficulty here was that this family had a great deal to hide.
0: Yeah. And not only them. As I say, André's dad, Louis, he sort of headed up one of the cells of this network. And so all those other members of that cell, they had to be brought on board with it. They had to know that this girl was now living with them because she posed a risk for them too.
1: What were you able to find about the consideration of these people before it was said, okay, the kid can stay?
0: Apparently there was no question from every other member of the network. Yes, they were prepared to risk their lives as well. I mean, the sacrifice they all made, small sacrifices, those sort of little heroic things that we don't think of as heroism, just sharing meagre portions of bread, trying to hide her in plain sight. And as you said, they passed her off as a family member, re-enrolled her in the school that she was going to, but under the name of Levallois.
1: So she went back to the same school?
0: Same school. And
1: different
0: name. Brilliant, brilliant principal. It was a girls' school. Very progressive, the first girls-only school in Paris. and she colluded with them, the family as well, to change her name and hide her in plain sight.
1: So her family was taken away in the winter of 42?
0: Yes, November 42.
1: And what was the Paris like that family was surviving in, the family that took in the child?
0: The kind of deprivations that the average Parisian was subjected to, you can't compare it to something like the Holocaust in a camp. It was more insidious than that. It was a total denial of food. The rations that they were being able to get, when they could get them, was so meagre. It was the brutality of, particularly when they created this French regime, part of the Nazis, who then also were rounding up fellow Parisians. So there were a group, a militia, who formed of French people, mostly men, I'm sorry to say, and they thought that the Nazis were going to win, so they sided with them. Now, they became a bigger threat than the Nazis in the end, because they were being paid per head of fellow French people that they captured, they pointed the finger at. They were nasty, nasty, their own countrymen.
1: But the lack of food, of course, meant another thing for the Levallois family. They had to find food for Josie.
0: They did. They couldn't get her any documentation to be able to get rations. She couldn't get a ration passport or book what they had. And so they shared what they had. But here's the beautiful thing. Enough people in and around Montparnasse who knew what was going on in that Levallois apartment, they smuggled food and left it with the concierge downstairs, and he would just knock on the door. Here's a little basket with some extra food, and they never knew where it came from.
1: So what did you discover the family did in the resistance? What were they actually engaged in doing on a sort of day-to-day basis?
0: Day-to-day basis was helping procure false documents, passports, any kind of ID documents, ration cards. And funny enough, they never kept one for themselves for Josie. Also trying to help any young male still in Paris from being taken into Germany to work. Because that's what a lot of the young males, that's what they were doing, rounding them up still. They were French, they didn't want to kill them, so they put them into work in Germany. So things like that, getting false medical certificates for many of them. And then, of course, there was the spying on all the different areas in which where the Nazis had headquarters, anything was going on. But they were also then also going out of Paris to complete missions where the submarine docks were, to be able to go there and see the Ries building, because the Allies actually did bomb those submarine docks on the coast, and then they just rebuilt them. But the one that got me the most, and guys, I know this because Tina, Louis's wife, wrote about it in her statement, and I've got it in the book. It's a vignette in the book. It should be a story in itself. Louis, André's dad, had been a draftsman, an architect in his working life, and he got asked by the network in London, of the heads in London, because they were getting their information. They were smuggling in radios that were being dropped, going out into the countryside and picking up radios that they could transmit from. And they knew that something was going on in Normandy. And so Louis had to get himself to Normandy and use his skills to be able to see what he could and get an idea and draw the bunkers and all the setup that the Nazis were doing along the Normandy coast.
1: Using his skills.
0: And he was doing this in March 1944 as they were planning for D-Day. And his sketches made it back to London and then helped the Allies for D-Day.
1: And how long was Josie, the child, with the piano-teaching family?
0: Until the July 1944. And then things went bad.
1: They looked after each other, but they were betrayed.
0: Yes.
1: How did that occur?
0: The only way it was ever going to happen, somebody dobbed in one of their fellow cell members, a woman. She had been married to a Jewish man and he'd been taken away early on in the piece, and she had a son, 7-year-old boy. She got rounded up, taken in, questioned, tortured because they wanted names out of her. Yeah. And she wouldn't give any names. And then they brought her 7-year-old son into the room with her and put a gun to his head.
1: Yeah.
0: And she gave her names. And Andre and Tina totally understood. Totally. There was nothing to forgive, given what happened to them subsequently. You've got to read the book, guys, to find out what that was.
1: Yes.
0: There was nothing to forgive. It was her son. You do anything you can for your family, and it meant squealing on all her fellow operatives.
1: What happened to Josie at that point?
0: Well, Josie, they had a signal for Josie. If ever there was any danger when she came home from school, that the signal was, no piano lesson today, run and tell Monique that there's no piano lesson for her either. So when she came home from school and the Nazis opened the door in her apartment, pointing their guns at her, Andre's mum managed to fight off one of those SS. They probably thought a woman well into her 60s didn't need to be restrained. And she called out those words. No piano lesson today, darling. Run and tell Monique. And that meant go to Monique's house because Monique's mother had offered to take her and protect her if anything happened to the Lavalois.

0: On ABC Radio National, this is Late Night Live. I'm David Marr, and I'm talking to Heather Morris about her new book, The Piano Teacher of Montparnasse. What happened to her after a couple of years in that family?
1: Well, when the war was over, Josie then trained to be a teacher, but she found she couldn't get any work in Paris because she was still a Jew.
0: So this is 1944, so Paris is still occupied.
1: Yeah, well, even after that, 45, after the war was over. So it was about 1948 that she was qualified as a teacher and couldn't get any work. And so André said to her, well, then you have to go somewhere where you think you can be free and you can do what you want. And she chose New York. So she sailed to New York, took a bit of time, she got work, had to do some more training, met a man, fell in love, as you do, got married, and for a honeymoon she took him back to Paris to meet the only mother and grandmother that she knew. As a wedding present, André gave her the piano.
0: Aha, that's how that...
1: And it sailed on the Queen Mary back to New York. And there Josie taught her daughters to play the piano, and then she taught her granddaughter. Do you want me to share a lot of the story with you regarding Josie as an older woman?
0: Yeah.
1: On her death bed, literally. There's another piece, it's Arabesque, also Debussy, that was her favourite. Cara lives in L.A. Her grandmother and her family live in New York. Cara got a call, it was COVID time, she was trapped in L.A. She got a call from her mum to say that her grandmother would probably not survive the rest of the day.
0: This is Josie.
1: This is young Josie, who's now a woman in her 70s. And Cara wanted to talk to her, and her mother said to her, well, you can talk, she won't answer you. She hasn't responded to anyone, family or medical staff, for days. And so we're all here with her now. So Cara tried to talk to her and then realised that wasn't doing anything. And she asked her mother to put the phone on the pillow beside her grandmother's head. And Cara started playing arabesque on the piano, because she was in her studio where that piano lives.
0: On the piano.
1: On the piano. And that woman who died a couple of hours later, when she heard that music, her hands lifted off the bed and she started with her fingers as if she was playing it. And Cara said, all I heard was the gasp in the room from everybody seeing the response, how music had gone deeper than any words into that woman and, well, reminded her of what music had meant to her. Her grandmother said to her every time she was with her that the piano saved

0: So the girl learning the piano in Montparnasse survived the war.
1: Yep.
0: I'm curious that we don't really know Josie's name. What was the feeling there of the family, that they didn't want this?
1: Not all of them. So this is out of respect for some members of the family.
0: For some.
1: And you touched on it. Why? And here's the reason why. Because they fear the rise in anti-Semitism in America and their names and them being identified as being part of a Jewish family of whom there's a story about. And so it's not all the family.
0: Right.
1: But it was two, and that was enough for me. So I said to the other family members, you all agree or we don't name her. And so that's why she's not named. The funny thing is, actually, you can't find out quite easily.
0: Well, yes, because we know the name of the composer granddaughter.
1: Yes,
0: it would not be hard.
1: But it's not the same name. But
0: No.
1: Andre, after the war, I want to hate de Gaulle and I want to love him. After the war, when he's now got himself in the presidential palace and he's running France, he offered to all the men in France who stepped forward and said, I fought in the resistance, he offered them a pension. Unequivocally, here it is. He could not conceive that a woman of any sort, had anything to do with fighting for his country. It just wasn't there. So he said to any woman who wanted to claim a pension, you have to prove you're in the resistance. So both Andre and her mom, Tina, they had to write these statements. And in those statements, they detailed the missions that they went on. They named a fellow men and women who were in their cell. I have their real names. I have their aliases. And then they had to get two men who were already acknowledged as being senior, sort of part of the resistance, those mostly working with the network that de Gaulle was running out of London. You remember, de Gaulle was sitting in London, all this was happening. And they had to then vouch for them and write supporting documents. That these two women.
0: Which is for you
1: gold.
0: gold. A terrible imposition.
1: Yeah,
0: a terrible
1: I mean.
0: Imposition for the people involved, but for you, a river of gold.
1: And when we dug out those archives, they had never been looked at from the day they were then filed back in 1950. No researcher, no historian. We could see, well, when's the last time these are accessed? Well, they've never been accessed.
0: So you were the first there?
1: We were the first to get our hands on them. And we got them translated, of course, for me. After the war, Yad Vashem in Jerusalem declared her one amongst the righteous and gave her the Medal of Honour for saving this young girl.
0: What do you want people to take from this account, another account, of both horror and heroism, but what do you want people, all these years later, to read in that book?
1: Yeah. Look, for me, it's about people who found courage beyond what they would have imagined they had. They were forced into either submit or fight, and this family chose to fight back. So, of course, there's this incredible courage from everybody that's involved in the story. But, you know, for me, one of the big things of the story, and right from the get-go, this is the one that kept going around in my head, was that word sacrifice. And for me, the first and the most significant sacrifice was Josie's mum, sending her daughter out in an occupied country in the middle of the night in the hope that she might survive. She didn't let her come with her and her brother.
0: Mm-hmm.
1: What she would have known about, but that was early days with Auschwitz, and certainly it was not known as a camp in 1942. That was when it was starting to be, you know, of course, built, and Luddy was one of those people building it. But that ultimate sacrifice to, you know, try and secure the safety of one of your children, the sacrifice of the Lavawa family and everything they did, not only sharing their food, but Josie was a growing girl. And so Tina and Andre were cutting up their old clothing to create clothing for her.

0: to fit her. Several other people who found out about it, who knew it. No one said a word. Nothing was spoken to them. But there were enough people in Montparnasse that knew what was going on there, and they would smuggle shoes and warm coats and things for her to get through another winter. So this sacrifice by so many. And, you know, when I met André's granddaughter in Paris, and after we'd spent a bit of time together, I finally got up the courage to ask her, given that she was a blood relative of André, how do you want me to portray the relationship that, as you understand it, between your grandmother and Josie? I don't want to make it into something that wasn't, or that you're going to say to me, no, you know, she was my grandmother. And she said, I can tell you right now, she could not have loved another human being more. And she showed it physically, emotionally, and everything that she did for the rest of her life. Even though Josie went to live in America, she was still very, very attached all back to her family in Paris and visited there as often as they could. So that love, the love for a stranger and love for country, those people were fighting for their country.
1: Do you think it teaches us not to do such horrors again?
0: It bloody should.
1: That's not my question, Heather. Do you think it does?
0: Look, all too many times I feel smacked around the head with the whole, you know, sort of notion that we don't learn. Why don't we learn? And so we allow things to repeat.
1: Heather, thank you for joining us on Late Night Live.
0: My absolute pleasure, David.
1: I've been speaking to Heather Morris, who is the author of The Tattooist Auschwitz and the books that followed, and now The Piano Teacher of Montparnasse, published by Firefinch.

0: And that's the show. Kate Grenville and Sally Young aren't by trade detectives, but both have been busy lately solving old Australian mysteries. The great novelist Grenville decides the fate of a country schoolteacher accused in the 1880s of beating his pupils. And the historian Sally Young identifies, after all these years, finally, the man who stole the mace from the Victorian Parliament in 1891. That's next.
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2: Governments are releasing emergency oil stocks to try and take some heat out of fuel prices as the Iran war drags on. The cost of diesel at the Bowser has exploded, and now reserves are running low. Combined, it's a direct threat to an economy like Australia's that runs on trucks.
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3: Migrating to Australia is about to become harder, much harder, whoever's in charge. One Nation wants net emigration for several years. Labor wants to crack down on temporary migrants, and the Coalition wants to link migration to housing. Why does it suddenly seem as if migration's a problem? Is it because we've exceeded a speed limit? That's the economy, stupid. After the news and PM.
4: ABC News with Michaela Ortolan. Good evening. Prosecutors have dropped the case against a 12-year-old boy who was charged after the alleged fatal bashing of Sunshine shopkeeper Van Viet Truong. Mr. Truong, 60, was allegedly attacked by a group of youths on August 2. After coming to the aid of a fellow retail worker, he died in hospital days later. Five children were initially arrested. However, charges only remain against three. Today, prosecutors withdrew charges of violent disorder, affray and two assault-related charges against the 12-year-old boy, conceding they could not prove he was criminally liable. A schoolboy fighting for life after a botched arson attack earlier this week was given the orders on social media. Crime reporter Olivia Jenkins has the details.
5: It can be revealed the 13-year-old, who has been in a critical condition with major burns since Monday morning, was allegedly tasked with setting the fire through WhatsApp. The ABC can reveal at least two middlemen using aliases on the app provided orders to a group of teens who torched two cars in Taylor's Hill in Melbourne's northwest. Police today arrested three other teens allegedly involved who fled on foot, leaving the 13-year-old for dead. The boys, two aged 16 and one 15-year-old, will be interviewed by police. It's just one of multiple incidents this week that's seen 13 cars torched in 4 days.
4: Labor frontbencher Claire O'Neill has downplayed reports of a rift within the government over the ATO's decision to ban credit card payments. This morning, Ms. O'Neill said the government had concerns about the decision, which has been broadly criticised by business. But Assistant Minister Andrew Charlton said Labor backs the ATO's ban. Speaking this afternoon, Ms. O'Neill has denied a rift and sidestepped questions about whether the government would intervene.
6: We've got a really shared and strong view that small business are the backbone of Australia's economy. What we want is for the ATO to work with small business in partnership, and it's really important that they do that.
4: A Buddhist monk who sexually abused young girls at a Melbourne temple has been jailed for 13 years. Here's court reporter Christian Silver.
7: Nayothun Vijitha was a monk held in the highest regard among Melbourne's Sri Lankan Buddhist community. A county court judge said his status as chief monk enabled him to lure and sexually abuse six girls at his temple between 1994 and 2002. Several of those victims were in court today as the disgraced monk was sentenced to 13 years and 2 months in jail. The 71-year-old will have to serve a minimum of 9 years in prison. At the end of the hearing, some victims looked on with disgust as the monk's supporters bowed and waved at him.
4: A 65-year-old Melbourne man charged with multiple terrorism offences has been granted bail in the Melbourne Magistrates Court. Mohamed Bakit is accused of spreading extremist material as an online propagandist for the Islamic State terror group. He's been in custody since being arrested at his Carlton home last month. He faces charges including using a carriage service to transmit violent extremist material and being a member of a terrorist organisation. The magistrate granted bail, saying Mr. Bakit has significant health issues and cannot be cared for in custody without hospitalisation. Hundreds of Spaniards have protested outside Parliament in Madrid, furious over the death of an elderly woman who sparked nationwide demonstrations. Tanmaya Nevada reports.
8: Candles lit, tents pitched, and banners reading Adios, Mari Carmen. The streets of Madrid have been transformed by residents grieving the woman who's ignited a national movement and political crisis. 87-year-old Mari Carmen Abascal was evicted from her home of 7 decades after her rent was more than doubled. She had accepted a deal while in hospital, which would have allowed her to return home, but it came too late. Through the night, crowds have chanted, "This is not a death, it's a murder." Prime Minister Pedro Sanchez, who's been forced to call a snap election, has expressed his condolences.
4: Taking a look at tomorrow's weather for the state, patchy morning fog about eastern districts, mostly sunny at first and areas of cloud extending from the west during the day. Scattered showers developing about western districts late afternoon and then evening and isolated thunderstorms possible in the far northwest. For Melbourne, mostly sunny tomorrow, a top of 26 degrees. Saturday, a shower or two, a top of 21 degrees. Right now, it's 22 degrees. ABC News.
9: Good evening. This is PM. I'm Barbara Miller on Gadigal land in Sydney. Tonight, data centre company Firmus tries to save its share market float as investor interest dives. Also, civil rights groups' concerns about plans for heavily armed police to patrol Sydney streets. And will the botched execution of death row inmate Krista Pike change minds on capital punishment?
10: We apparently now have a person here who survived an execution attempt and is speaking and may yet give some sort of statement. So it's hard to imagine that that won't have some kind of effect. What it will be, that's harder to say.
9: Not since Telstra went public in the 1990s has an Australian IPO been so hotly anticipated. Data centre technology company Firmus was hoping to be valued at an eye-watering $44 billion in a mega float later this month. But the company appears to be in trouble before it's even hit the share market. Jasper Wells reports.
11: The stage was set for the second biggest public offering of a company on the Australian share market. Firmus has seen extraordinary growth and was valued at just over $10 billion a couple months ago. But now, the data center company is eyeing a price tag of more than $40 billion when it goes public later in the month.
12: Valuation to begin with led to many people scratching their heads, sort of working back from the $32-odd billion number. The company's financial performance doesn't necessarily justify such a large number without extraordinary growth.
11: Kyle Rodder is a senior market analyst at Capital.com and said the valuation was already ambitious, but there are doubts the company will be able to deliver on its promises. Firmus has only built 2 data centres, with the jaw-dropping valuation instead based on projected capacity. Here's Marta Homan, a senior lecturer at Adelaide University.
13: All these growth estimates are, or value estimates that have grown very fast, are based on capacity that's not rented out yet. So this is a bit like if you were listing a restaurant that takes bookings, you would say this value is based on unconfirmed bookings.
11: But investors have soured on Firmus and worry it won't deliver on its big promises. The company was hoping for $11 a share, but multiple reports say they might only end up going for $8, wiping away a cool $6 billion.
12: The company is ultimately looking to build out AI data centres, and at this point in time, they've only got 5% of the capacity that they have flagged, the company themselves, required to generate the growth and profits in the future that, again, would justify the price tag it's giving itself. And so investors are asking themselves, well, am I taking too much risk, effectively execution risk, by handing over my money to this company, and will they be able to fulfill their promises?
11: Despite this, the company has the backing from some big partners, such as the world's most valuable company, microchip giant NVIDIA, and Wall Street firm Blackstone. Investment in data centers shows no sign of slowing down, with capital pouring into Australia hitting a new record this year. Assistant Minister for Science, Technology and the Digital Economy, Andrew Charlton, is optimistic the upward trend will continue.
14: We have nearly 1,500 startups in the AI space in Australia. We have strong capability in a number of AI firms, and we're getting very strong investment in digital infrastructure.
11: The wobbly public offering has been touted as an omen for the AI bubble, which has reached stratospheric valuations. But speculation the AI bubble will pop has been rife for some time. Marta Hamin says that bubbles are easier to see in hindsight and that it's hard to know when they'll burst.
13: If we take the dot-com bubble as an example, what was occurring is, in fact, companies that were sort of projecting their value out of thin air. So it is extremely concerning to me to see a company that's basing its valuation on things that have not yet occurred. And that is a major sign for frothy kind of valuation.
11: Only time will tell whether Firmus was just a story of inflated expectations for the AI industry or something bigger, a canary in the AI coal mine.
9: Jasper Wells and Firmus has been contacted for comment. The details of the following story about convicted murderer Krista Pike are distressing. A week after she survived an attempted execution in a Tennessee prison, the 50-year-old has woken up in hospital. Lawyer Randy Spivey says his client is confused and very unwell.
15: Our understanding was the first thing she said was, "Where am I and who are you?" She has a blood clot in one of her arms. She has pneumonia. She is not able to swallow yet, so she has not eaten. She cannot move either of her arms. Both of her arms and hands are tremendously swollen, and we do not know what, if any, function she will regain in her arms.
9: While they await instructions from her, if she's able to give them, Krista Pike's lawyers have successfully petitioned a Tennessee court to have all evidence related to the failed attempt to kill her by lethal injection preserved, including IV lines, syringes and packaging. Last week, you heard from Nashville Banner criminal justice reporter Stephen Hale ahead of the execution attempt. He's with me again now. Stephen, thank you so much for taking time. This filing to preserve evidence, what intent do you read there?
16: Yeah, so I imagine that there's going to be a lot of litigation, or at least potential litigation, surrounding kind of how this execution or attempted execution went down, and kind of whether protocols were followed and all that sort of thing. And so my assumption is that her attorneys are wanting to make sure that all that stuff is preserved so that they have those options to pursue in terms of trying to get to the bottom of what happened and whether they have any legal claims they can bring from that.
9: Would that be legal claims, do you think, to bring some kind of lawsuit against the state, or a legal motion to have her sentence commuted?
16: You know, I have to be honest, it's not clear to me exactly. I know that you mentioned having her sentence commuted. I know that her attorneys have continued to call for the governor to commute her sentence, which he could do at any time. As far as some future litigation, you know, I have been getting the question a lot this week about whether the state can and will try to set an execution date for Krista Pike in the future. I would imagine that if they did that, that her attorneys would challenge it in some way. And so, again, without wanting to speculate too much, my guess is that, you know, they just want to make sure they have every information about what happened last week and whatever evidence there is so that they can move forward with that. And then, you know, the other thing is that this is all relevant for for other people who are on death row in terms of kind of clarifying how the state has carried out this attempted execution.
9: It's obviously big news globally. I'm assuming huge news there in Tennessee. Do you think what happened will have a ripple effect across the U.S. in those states where the death penalty is still legal?
16: You know, it's hard to say, but it's certainly bringing up a lot of conversations that you don't typically have even around executions, which get a lot of coverage. I mean, one of them being that, as you said in your intro there, or played the clip, we apparently now have a person here who survived an execution attempt and is speaking and may yet give some sort of statement depending on her condition. And that's kind of hard to really even fathom. And so it's hard for me to imagine that that won't have some kind of effect. What it will be, that's harder to say.
9: Journalists often have to witness difficult events, but an execution, never mind a failed execution, drawn out over such a long time, you were in the room. I wonder how a week on you're reflecting on that experience.
16: It has been a real whirlwind, and I'm hesitant to talk about my own experience of it. I was there doing my job, and we volunteered to be there for our jobs to witness this. And so I certainly don't want to portray it as something that happened to me, but it has been a whirlwind and difficult in some ways and unsettling. Also, you know, candidly, I'm not used to being on this side of so many interviews. I'm usually doing interviews myself. So that's unusual. And obviously the topic is difficult and complicated to discuss and try to be clear about. So I think for me, one thing that has made it easier to keep going is just to remember that, okay, this thing has happened. Me and some other reporters were there and we saw it. It was disturbing. But the only point of having done that is to try to clearly and factually tell people what the process is like so that they can decide what they think about it. So I've been trying to just focus on that and get some sleep here and there.
9: Trying not to become the story yourself. I do understand that. Stephen Hale, thank you so much.
16: I appreciate it.
9: Stephen Hale is criminal justice reporter with the Nashville Banner in Tennessee and author of Death Row Welcomes You. It's been 3 years since the Therapeutic Goods Administration eased restrictions around prescribing and dispensing abortion pills. And a new study suggests the move has seen access to the medication surge. Nearly half of all Australian postcodes now stock the abortion pill. And there's been an almost 50% increase in the number of pharmacies able to dispense it. But while abortion is legal across all Australian states and territories, advocates and health professionals say some women still face significant barriers in accessing medical or surgical care. Kimberly Price reports.
17: Western Australia became the last jurisdiction to decriminalise abortion in Australia in September 2023. The month before, the country's medicine assessor, the Therapeutic Goods Administration, eased restrictions on access to the abortion pill, allowing any GP, trained nurse practitioner and endorsed midwife to prescribe the pill, as well as scrapping the requirement for pharmacists to be registered to dispense it. Those changes have seen access to abortion medication known as MS two-step surge.
18: We know that one in four women in Australia, and I think that's a consistent statistic around the world, will access or need to access in their lifetime.
17: Anjali Singh is the CEO of Children by Choice, a pregnancy support organisation based in Queensland.
18: When people have agency over their choice and they have access to the healthcare that they need, all of their life outcomes improve, including their health, their mental health, and their economic outcomes. And it's legal healthcare in Australia, which means it should be accessible and it shouldn't be determined by your postcode.
17: Since the TGA changes, nearly half of all postcodes in Australia now stock MS two-step, according to new data by La Trobe University. Lead author Professor Christina Edvardson says access is still skewed to metropolitan areas.
19: The number in ordering pharmacies was most pronounced in major cities, but the policy change also resulted in greater geographic distribution of pharmacies.
17: While abortion medicine orders have been increasing since 2013, the data set showed a 49% increase in the number of pharmacies ordering the medication since the deregulation came into effect. Christina Edvardson says when access to the medical abortion pill increases, studies show surgical abortions decrease.
19: So the early women can access the care they need, including the medications they have been prescribed by the doctor, the better the outcomes are.
20: The deregulation of medical abortion that occurred in 2023 is improving access to medical abortion across the country.
17: Danielle Matzer is a director of the Sphere Centre of Research Excellence in Women's Sexual and Reproductive Health at Monash University. She says before the TGA's changes, medical abortions were greatly stigmatised.
20: You know, up to 30% of Australian women didn't have local access to prescribers or dispensers, and that went up to 50% in women in remote areas. So deregulation removed mandatory certification and registration and re-registration every 3 years. And these kinds of regulations were very unusual. We don't even have them for things like opioids, which is a much more dangerous drug.
17: MS Two-Step can be used up to 9 weeks gestation. Danielle Matzer says there's an application before medical authorities to extend the medication to 10 weeks gestation.
20: Once they get past 9 weeks, unfortunately currently, the only option for them is a surgical abortion. And that's one of the barriers that we currently have in Australia, that there is not enough surgical abortion provision being undertaken in our public hospital system.
17: Health advocates hope the MS two-step extension will come through before the end of the year.
9: Kimberly Price reporting there. Good to be with you on PM. I'm Barbara Miller, and you can listen to the program live or you can catch up later anytime on ABC Listen. Coming up, concerns about plans for heavily armed police to begin patrolling Sydney streets. First, hundreds of schools across France will remain closed today amid a wave of protests sweeping the country. Police have clashed with demonstrators in several cities and used tear gas and water cannon. The use of stun grenades has been suspended after a teenage protester's hand was blown off earlier this week. As trade unions, teachers and parents join the protests, the French Prime Minister, Sébastien Lecornu, has addressed the nation, saying the government will respond to the students' concerns.
21: To ensure classes take place when a teacher is absent, even though a lot has been done on this in recent years, to improve conditions in school buildings, particularly during extreme heat events, to better organise school schedules, to make the process for applying for university more transparent and understandable, and to give, and this is perhaps the main demand, to give a clearer framework for high school students to express themselves in this evolving democracy.
9: Claire Vignon is a university student in Rennes in northwestern France, and she's General Secretary of the French Student Union, FSE. Claire, thank you so much for joining us. It's morning with you now. Tell me about what you expect today in terms of these ongoing protests.
22: Thank you for having me. Today is going to be another great day of mobilization in France. A lot of high schools and universities are still going to get blocked, even though the government is trying to calm the mobilization by closing a lot of schools and universities. And this movement is going to keep on going, because even though some of the arms of the police were removed, a lot of them are still being used, and the movement is going to keep on going, keep on being bigger and bigger.
9: And you said a great day of mobilisation. You sound excited listening to you. What's the atmosphere like, though, on the streets there in Rennes?
22: In Rennes and everywhere else, when we go on the protests, people are really happy. And I think that's not being described by the medias and by the government. It's like festive protests. People are singing, people are celebrating the fact that the movement is getting bigger and bigger. People know that we are going to win because the government is really afraid of all the protests, of all the blockades. The government is really afraid and people are feeling it, and people are celebrating the fact that the workers, the trade unions have called to join the movement. People are really happy, people are celebrating, and people are protesting in a very, very, very dynamic and happy way.
9: Well, we heard the Prime Minister telling the nation that the government will respond to students' concerns and that they'll put forward some proposals by the end of this month. Does that reassure you?
22: I don't think it does anymore, because even though we are young, we are students, we are high schoolers, we've heard for all our life that there was going to be propositions to improve our lives, our shooting conditions, and it never happened. We know this government. We know how it works. It has been 10 years that Macron is ruling the country, and we know that the presidents before him didn't do any better. We are not waiting for a lot of good propositions for the from the government. And we also know that if the propositions are not enough, the movement is going to keep on going. At this time, we do not demand like little arrangements. We need a lot more budget for like studying, for high schools, for universities, because we know that in 10 years, the budget for the army doubled when the budget for the education is still going down and down and down.
9: That's Claire Vignot, General Secretary of the French Student Union, FSE, and she was speaking to me from Rennes. From next month, police bearing assault rifles will patrol the streets of Sydney. The Armed Response Command was announced in response to the Bondi terrorist attack and will replace Operation Shelter, a New South Wales Police task force established in the wake of the October 7, 2023 attacks in Israel amid a rise in anti-Semitic and Islamophobic incidents. Security experts say the unit could potentially limit the impact of any future terrorist attack, but civil rights groups are worried the move could stifle legitimate public protest and amounts to a militarisation of the police force, as Rachel Hayter reports.
0: Police wearing balaclavas, carrying big black assault rifles, look intimidating by design.
1: I want to make sure that there is a visible presence for the community to see. The way that the vehicles are marked, the way our officers are presented,

0: It will be a public presence and a deterrence to those that want to commit harm.
1: New South Wales Police Commissioner Mal Lunyon confirmed today that from the 1st of November, 60 officers will be deployed under the Armed Response Command, known as ARC.
0: Their work will be to respond very promptly to any active arm offender.
1: ARC will eventually be made up of 250 armed officers patrolling Sydney's streets 24/7. It was announced at the start of this year in response to the anti-Semitic terrorist attack at Bondi Beach in December. The Police Minister Yasmin Catley says the command has been established very quickly, based on rapid response units in the United Kingdom and Germany.
2: The time pressure you have been under has been extraordinary. New South Wales Police went overseas to Europe to have a look at what they're doing over there in response to threats that they are seeing on the ground. And this is the model that they are using.
1: The Police Commissioner acknowledged that the state's Public Order and Riot Squad and Tactical Operations Unit already carry long-arm weapons, but points out they also have other duties to perform. This command's sole duty is to respond rapidly to emerging armed violence, like what happened at Bondi Beach last year.
3: If they were at Bondi, there is a real possibility it could have been brought to resolution sooner rather than later.
1: Dr. Vince Hurley is a criminologist at Macquarie University and was a New South Wales police officer for 29 years. He argues police need long arms to take out armed threats from a distance.
3: The Glocks that the police carry around, that I carried around, are only really accurate, even to a point, to about 12 metres. Now, that's not very far at all, where these long arms are more accurate up to the length of a swimming pool. So we're looking at least 50 metres.
1: The Armed Response Command will respond to intelligence, but where there is none, it will be proactive. The police commissioner was asked what kinds of events would get proactive deployment.
0: Major events, certainly where there are major public gatherings, if we need to make sure we provide reassurance to the community in that space. But their role is to be mobile. Their role is to be everywhere across the metropolitan area to respond to situations as required. But if there's intelligence that says there is a risk to a particular event, we will make sure that they are deployed with our other police and resources.
1: The New South Wales Council for Civil Liberties is worried this new armed unit will be able to move about so freely. The council's vice president is Shannon Potter.
4: We need clear regulation about when and where the Armed Response Command can operate, including make it explicit in policy and regulation that officers carrying combat rifles will not be deployed at protests.
1: She's described the new command as an American-style militarisation of the New South Wales police force.
4: Brandishing automatic weapons at places of public gathering is an intimidation tactic designed to chill dissent. It creates a hostile environment that suppresses community participation in public spaces. Militarised police carrying long-armed rifles does not create social cohesion.
1: Dr. Vince Hurley believes it will take the public time to adjust to what is a very new form of visible policing here in Australia.
3: They will look really quite imposing. I sometimes think, I wonder what the kids will actually think of these, but it has unfortunately become a bit of a necessary evil in the wake of Bondi.
1: The New South Wales Police Armed Response Command will start their patrols in just over 3 weeks.
5: Rachel Hayter reporting. And that's it from the PM team this Thursday. I'm Barbara Miller. Hope to catch you at the same time tomorrow. Good night.
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7: Migrating to Australia is about to become harder. Whoever's in charge. One Nation wants to slash temporary migration by 750,000 over 3 years, turning total net migration negative before restoring it to a much diminished 130,000 per year, less than half of what it is now. Labor says it's on track to cut net migration from its post-COVID peak of 518,000 to 225,000. The coalition wants much less than Labor, but more than One Nation. Under it, net migration would still be positive, but only 100,000 per year for several years. Why is it that just about every party that mentions net migration wants to cut it? Have we changed? Or have we suddenly found ourselves growing so fast that our housing, our roads, our cities,

0: These are societies can't cope. Canada has cut migration sharply. So sharply, its total population is close to shrinking. That's not what we want here, is it? Welcome to The Economy Stupid on ABC Radio National with me, Peter Martin, and an examination of what immigration does for us and to us, what the proposed cuts would do for us and to us, and how we'd go about achieving them. As we'll hear, there's little about immigration that's straightforward. Joining us is the first chief economist in the Department of Immigration. Mark Cully took up the role in 2009. That's how long it took. He's just published a book entitled Waves of Plenty, A History of Australian Immigration. And Melinda Salento, who's chief executive of the Committee for the Economic Development of Australia, a former chief economist at the Business Council, and is now a member of the Reserve Bank's Monetary Policy Board, where, among other things, she has to vote every few weeks on what'll happen to interest rates. Congratulations, Melinda, and welcome, Mark.
1: Thank you, Peter.
2: Thanks, Peter.
0: Mark, in your book, you take us through six critical moments, six critical decades in the history of Australian immigration. One of them is the 1950s, when we ramped up immigration to highs as a share of the population not seen since, well, really until the last few years. You ask in the book what Australia would have been like today had we not had that big post-war surge in immigration. What was your guess, what you call your first pass answer?
1: My first pass answer is that Australia would look pretty much like present-day Sweden or maybe Belgium.
0: As rich?
1: As rich, but obviously, like Sweden or Belgium, much more homogenous, much smaller.
0: So we'd have 10 million or so?
1: Roughly, yeah. So both of those countries had a population that was very similar in size to Australia's at World War II. Both of those countries don't have migration programs in the same way that Australia has had since after World War II, both fewer than 10 million people, but they're equally as rich. Their living standards are comparable to those in Australia.
0: Does this sort of negate the traditional view about immigration that it matters for the economy? Maybe there's a reason they didn't appoint a chief economist and tell you if it doesn't matter that much.
1: I wouldn't go anywhere near as far as that. I think there's countless ways in which immigration has enriched Australia both economically and socially and culturally. If I was comparing us to Sweden and Belgium, they're both member states of the European Union and they both benefit from being able to sell the things they make inside the European Union. So they can produce into a market that's very large in scale. If Australia was a much smaller country now than it is, you know, fewer than 10 million people, it might look a bit more like New Zealand, which has significantly lower living standards than we do.
0: Where do you think the evidence lies on, I suppose, income per person, standard of living, Melinda?
2: You know, when I'm listening to what Mark's describing, it's a smaller Australia, but it's probably a less interesting Australia. It's definitely an older Australia. As he said, it's more homogeneous. It's probably less skilled, less innovative, less creative, and therefore less productive. And if you think about the role that Australia plays globally, yes, partly through our trade ties, but also through our immigration ties, I think we've got a stronger voice that's listened to in a different way by virtue of the nature of the economy and society that we are today.
0: We would not be a major country were it not for that boom in immigration. Do we know about what it's done for jobs? There are lots of people who say, look, someone has arrived, they're taking my job. What would the unemployment rate be like, Melinda, had we not had immigration, or would it be exactly the same?
2: Well, actually, I think the evidence here paints a different story to what you often hear anecdotally. And again, you've got to think about the type of migrants that we tend to bring into Australia or allow into Australia. And really, for the past couple of decades, we've strongly favoured skilled migrants. And in fact, our own research found that not only did recent waves of migrants not hurt the job prospects of the local population, in some cases, it was actually associated with higher participation and higher wages for local workers. And that finding has been supported by recent research from the OECD and the Centre for Population

0: population, that migration boosts employment.
1: Boosts employment.
0: Boosts employment, it boosts labour productivity, and it's been associated with things like, you know, a higher number of patents, which is supportive of innovation and productivity. So, you know, I understand the anecdotal sentiment, but in fact, I think the evidence doesn't support that and in fact points to some positive impacts.
1: Is that what you found and told the minister, Mark, and did the ministers believe you?
2: Any close reading of not only Australian history, but history in other so-called New World countries, it shows, and I think the evidence is almost incontrovertible, that migrants add at least as many jobs to an economy as they themselves occupy, and that the net effect is small and positive. It's exactly consistent with what Melinda says.
1: Well, what do we know about housing, Mark? It seems to stand to reason that the more new arrivals we have, the fewer homes we'll have for existing residents to live in. The minister, though, Tony Burke, the present minister at the press club, said that the housing shortage wasn't caused by immigration, although he said more restrained immigration might help ease it. He said since the Hawke government, the number of people in Australia has increased 75%, the number of new homes has increased 100%. We've been spreading out as our children leave home. We spread out some more during COVID, so we need more homes per 100 people. Also, home prices took off and rents took off during COVID at a time when we had no net overseas migration, when more people were leaving than arriving. Does all of this let immigration off the hook?
2: I don't think it lets it off the hook. High rates of immigration at present aren't helping. If I make a historical comparison drawing from my book and think about the hundreds of thousands of people who arrived in the late 1940s and early 1950s, initially those people had to spend 3 months, 6 months, sometimes a couple of years, living in hostels, most famously Bonegilla in northern Victoria, or if they were sponsored by their families, as many of them were, they had to shack up with their families in their houses.
1: They did not take houses quickly then.
2: And then they were involved in building houses. I came out as a migrant in the mid-1960s with my parents, and we settled in the northern suburbs of Adelaide, where the Housing Trust built new homes to house those migrants, and they erected them pretty quickly. If we go back to the 1950s, we had fewer councils. We had a building code that was nowhere near as voluminous. So it was easier to build housing in the 1950s than it is presently, which meant that migrants could be more readily accommodated. But it is a tricky issue right now.
1: Are migrants making housing difficult, Melinda?
0: Look, I think if you say to someone that we've seen a significant uptick in immigration post-COVID and that this has not added to the demand for housing, they're just not going to believe you. But at the same time, there's been a lot of other factors at play. Migrant workers, and particularly skilled migrant workers, contribute to the construction sector and to our ability to build new homes and new infrastructure. So it's not a straight line or an easy narrative by any means.
1: The Coalition has just announced its policy. It wants to limit net migration to 100,000 per year for 2 years. And part of it is a commitment to keep net migration below the number of new homes constructed for every year after that. Does that part of the policy, a cap on the number of arrivals, limiting it to the number of new homes, does that make any sense?
0: I mean, from my perspective, I just can't figure out how you make this policy work in practice. I mean, I understand sort of logic of, you know, supply equals demand, but if you just even think briefly about how we've tried to get migrants to settle in regions where there is a demand for workers and skills, it's a really challenging issue. People move to places for a whole bunch of different reasons, and trying to sort of match that, I actually just don't know how it works.
1: Mark, in your book, you look at feelings about immigration, public acceptance, and you sort of offer a recommended ceiling, 1% per year. And it happens to be, you say, the ceiling that was recommended to the government in 1943, 1965. What does history tell us about what happens, I guess, to feelings about housing, to feelings about overcrowding, to feelings about schools and all sorts of things, and even how people fit in, when we go beyond 1% net migration per year?
2: So there's no scientific answer to this. The way I like to think about it is it's a bit like a speed limit

0: trains or something like that, where if you go beyond a certain speed, things get the wobbles and things start to go off the rails, as it were. I don't know whether 1% is the right number or not. It arrived in immigration policy through Lyndhurst Giblin. And at the time, in 1943, both Menzies as opposition leader and Curtin as prime minister were advocating a population of 20 million in 20 years. And Giblin said to them...
1: He was an economist advisor.
0: He was an economist advising government. And he said to them, look, gents, this figure is too high. It implies a rate of annual population growth of 5.6% a year. You cannot build infrastructure fast enough to keep pace with that, and it will end up causing inflation. And he said a more sensible number, I think he framed his advice beautifully to government, a more sensible number would be 2% a year, half of that to come from natural increase, births minus deaths, and the other half to come from migration. And that became the implicit underpinning of Australia's immigration policy from 1945 until 1973. The 1% target was in fact met up until the mid-1950s. Then after 1955, up until 2006, it was met only once. But since 2006 and the 20 years since then, net migration has reached at least 1% and higher 10 times in those 20 years.
1: People are not imagining it. There is more migration than there was. Melinda, what do you think about Mark's speed limit, which has been the speed limit proposed a number of times in history? Does 1% sort of get to the point where people start getting edgy?
2: Look, I think in a big swings, and I think big swings, whether it's in absolute size or in the makeup of immigration, are harder to sustain. And it is a bit like the analogy you were sort of talking about, a train can go faster, but it starts to get a little bit wobbly. And I think a much more stable and predictable system would be a really good outcome. And we've supported that in some of the work that we did a couple of years ago. We actually highlighted that since 1996, there's been over 40 reviews or changes in policy to the temporary skilled visa program alone. The point about highlighting that is that it kind of highlights, I think, that it's pretty hard to get a sense, if you're in the community, I think, or if you're a business, about what are we trying to achieve with this? What's the direction of this policy?
1: In your book, Mark, you describe the 2000s, which was the decade in which John Howard was Prime Minister, John Howard, who famously said, we will decide who comes to this country and the circumstances in which they come, that that decade, that administration, was the time when, in a way, the government lost control of who came to the country. What happened?
0: The Australian government had made a decision going back right to the early days of Federation that it did not want to be a country that allowed temporary migrants.
1: We did not have guest workers. We were not that sort of country.
0: That's right. So one of the seven clauses in the Immigration Restriction Act that was passed in 1901 banned the use of temporary workers except where the minister gave special permission for that to happen, and it basically didn't happen. So Australia didn't have temporary migrants up until the 1990s, really, and we certainly did not have anything like the guest worker programs, as you mentioned, that operated in places like Germany, where Turkish migrants went and worked in German factories and were denied rights of citizenship for decades and decades, including their children and their grandchildren. But we started to change that almost by default. The government lost control over the scale of migration, partly because it responded to lobbying from vested interests to continually liberalise the rules around the entry of temporary migrants, and the number of visas that are issued in any given year has no limit. It's uncapped. So it's so-called...
1: Employers can take in as many temporary workers as they want.
0: That's one of the channels, is temporary-sponsored skilled workers. There's no cap on the number of people who come through that visa channel. But the other two channels, which added together, comes to a large number, and I'll mention that in a moment, are working holidaymakers, initially designed to allow young people to travel in Australia and do work incidentally. It's now very much a scheme that's anchored around providing a regular workforce for the horticultural industry and to a certain extent hospitality, and people can now come for 3 years as a working holiday maker, and the numbers who are coming through as working holiday makers are very large, but they are insubstantial compared to by far the largest group, international students, which got close to 800,000 people

0: who were resident in Australia just ahead of COVID. And again, their numbers are uncapped. The universities love them because of the additional revenue they bring in and because they're deprived of revenue from other government sources. And they help to justify the scale of this because of the export earnings that it brings into Australia.
1: Well, no wonder the minister said at the press club, the Labor Minister, Tony Burke, that while he wants to try and meet a net migration target, it's going to be really difficult because there are now so many parts over which he doesn't, and he says he shouldn't, have direct control.
2: For example, part of net overseas migration is what happens with citizens going back and forth. Part of what happens with net overseas migration is effectively driven by the relative strength of the Australian economy compared to the other places expats would want to work, or the Australian economy compared to the New Zealand economy. These are all issues where to have the tools to be able to manage net overseas migration, where there are some parts of that number that are not and should not be within the direct control of the minister, you need other levers to make sure that you can manage it and still deliver something close to the number.
1: Melinda, is immigration now beyond anyone's control?
3: Yeah, it's an interesting question. There was a lot of support and interest around the world in what Australia was doing, bringing in graduates and educating them and creating a potential pathway for them to gain work here and permanency.
1: We're something of a world leader.
3: Well, people were looking at it and wanting to emulate that. And certainly I observed businesses using this really successfully. It's clear, I think, with the benefit of hindsight, that the numbers swelled far beyond what was probably anticipated. And to get to your question, I think the reality is, and you quoted former Prime Minister John Howard, who was very unequivocal in his comments around, we will control our borders. I think that's the expectation of the community. If you're saying now that we cannot do that, if we cannot control who comes in and leaves this country, then I think there has to be an expectation that people will expect you to have policies to manage the implications of that.
0: Adding further to Melinda's comments, I think, to be fair to John Howard, they imagined that the stock of temporary migrants would eventually reach a plateau.
1: And stay there.
0: The number of people leaving would be equal to the number of arriving, the stock would be stable, and therefore net migration is equal to the size of the permanent migration program. But instead, what has happened is the permanent migration program places have been pretty stable, but the number of arrivals each year through the temporary migration channels has been greater than the number leaving, and that has been the principal driver of why we've had relatively high rates of immigration in the two decades since 2006.
1: Of course, we should always remember that it's something of a vote of confidence in Australia, particularly after COVID, that we had that surge. How to wrest back more control is what we're about to discuss here on The Economy Stupid on ABC Radio National with me, Peter Martin, and our guests, Mark Cully, formerly the Chief Economist at the Department of Immigration, and Melinda Salento, who's Chief Executive of the Committee for the Economic Development of Australia. Melinda, the minister's unveiled a suite of tough measures designed to get him closer to the target, as hard as that is to directly control. Among them are a ban on most students bringing family members with them, stopping international students from hopping from course to course, certainly stopping them from downgrading their course, limiting the terms of backpackers. They'll have to have a lottery to stay in future years. Well, that suite of measures, and some of them involve returning asylum seekers more quickly to the countries from which they come. Will that suite of measures achieve much?
3: Well, look, I think what the minister's trying to do is rebuild and maintain confidence. And I think it's important to note that, you know, we're already seeing the net overseas migration number fall and fall significantly since the peak in COVID. I think from our perspective, whatever your views on the current level or past levels of immigration, the migrant workforce is a really important part of our economy and critical sectors in our economy.
1: Is the temporary workforce part of that? Do we need so many temporary migrants sponsored by employers for particular jobs for particular periods?
3: They are at the moment. Now, if we want to go to a different scenario in the future, they have been making a considerable contribution to really important sectors in our economy and sectors that are going to grow in the future. For instance, the aged care workforce relies around one-third on migrant workers.

0: What's the real purpose here, and are you planning on trying to find a way to stay? None of this is meant to be by way of judgment, but I think sitting beneath some of the measures is the minister's attempt to actually demonstrate that there is integrity to the system.
1: Would you go further than the minister, Mark?
2: I think the thing that maybe concerns me about what the government is proposing is it adds more complexity into the management of migration systems.
3: You know, it's like the tax system, is it? Every time you fix something, you add more pages.
2: Yeah, so all of this is governed by the Migration Act, which was introduced in 1958. When that act was introduced, it was 38 pages long. It's now over 1,000 pages long. It's akin to a very old pipe, which has leaky spots in it, and the solution that is being adopted is to plug the leaks, but not think about where future leaks might emerge.
3: What would an entirely new pipe look like?
2: Following on from Linda, I think we need to have a kind of fundamental rethink about the role of temporary migrants. It seems to me unquestionable that we've now created a system where, just to put this in proper context, there are roughly 3 million people resident in Australia who are temporary visa holders. I think it's approaching 30% for people in their 20s.
3: A third of Australia's population in their 20s are temporary visa holders.
2: That's right. And many of these people go on to become permanent residents and make a tremendous contribution to the Australian economy, Australian society and Australian culture. There's absolutely no question about that. But many of these people are extremely vulnerable. They've come from poorer countries, Nepal, Sri Lanka, Bangladesh and so on, and they are setting their eyes on a prize of being able to live in Australia and raise a family here. And they're willing, because when they're here as temporary residents, they have no access to any form of welfare payments. They have no access to Medicare. And many of them are exploited by unscrupulous employers. Many of those unscrupulous employers are members of their own community. So you have people working in sub-minimum wage jobs unlawfully. That's the price they're willing to pay for a number of years to try to secure permanent residence. So by default, a government policy has created an underclass in Australian society, and that's something that we've always tried to avoid, and it's crept up upon us over the last couple of decades.
3: Melinda, you've said there have been many, many, many, many inquiries into immigration. Do we actually need another one to investigate an entirely new scheme?
0: Well, I think, you know, I agree with much of what Mark said, but I do think we need to recognise we're talking about people's lives here. And I guess the question for me is that are we in an environment at the moment where we think cool heads and hearts will prevail? I guess that's my only concern.
2: Very much endorse those comments that Melinda made about cool heads. I think people in Australia do not sufficiently appreciate just how remarkable the experience of immigration to Australia has been since the Second World War, and how countries all across the world look to Australia as a model to emulate for how to have a system that allows a population to replenish, grow, takes people in from hundreds of thousands of countries, tens of thousands of refugees from all sorts of trouble spots in the world, does it in an orderly way, grants these people citizenship, should maybe grant them citizenship earlier than what they presently have to wait for 4 years to do it, and admires the way in which their children and their grandchildren grow and contribute and flourish in this country. And having been to many meetings of the OECD and talked about Australia's migration program, Australia is seen as the gold standard.
3: If we want a really radical idea, we can look to Canada. Because of great disquiet over immigration, it's cut it so hard, it looked for a while as if its total population had shrunk. The GDP turned negative for a while, it went into recession for a while, it's not in recession now. Melinda, first, does this provide some sort of model for us?
0: Look, I think, you know, we need to be really careful what we do here, and shrinking the economy comes at a real cost, and a cost of dislocation, higher unemployment. That may all sort of level out, but that's a dislocation that I think if we can avoid it, we should.
3: Does Canada provide a model for you, Mark?
2: Do we want to have a few years where net migration would be below zero.

0: I think the answer to that, which is implicit, I think, in
1: the One Nation policy.
0: In the One Nation policy, because they want to cut temporary migrants by 250,000 a year, I think that would be a calamity.
1: Mark Cully, former Chief Economist of the Department of Immigration, and Melinda Cilento, Chief Executive of the Committee for the Economic Development of Australia. Thank you. Before we go, briefly, as is traditional on the program, anything to look out for in the days and weeks ahead? Melinda.
2: We've got a bunch of work that we're just about to undertake on AI, traversing everything that people are talking about now, how it's going to be adopted, what the implications of that are, security, privacy, intellectual property. I'm really looking forward to that and seeing what the policy implications are.
1: I am also looking forward to it. It's incredibly timely, Mark.
0: Look out for in 3 or 4 years, I'm going to head back to my beach house at Bermagui and get started on another book.
1: Any hints as to the topic?
0: I'm going to follow my peripatetic career as an economist and move away from immigration. I'll probably do something more in the realm of economic history.
1: Mike Cully, former chief economist at the Department of Immigration, now the author of a great new book on that very subject. It's called Waves of Plenty. Melinda Cilento, not only the chief executive of the Committee for the Economic Development of Australia, but also someone who has the onerous task of deciding on interest rates every few weeks at the Reserve Bank's Monetary Policy Board. Thank you both so much.
0: Thank you, Peter.
2: Thanks for having me.
1: And thank you for listening. 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The app, by the way, includes links and show notes, including links to Mark's book, CEDA's work on immigration, and we'll put up there the policies of each party on immigration. If you have any thoughts or questions or comments, no economic question is stupid, you can email us, especially about immigration now, via theeconomy.stupid@abc.net.au. We're keen to hear your thoughts. Thanks to producer Sam Carmody, technical whiz Simon Rose. I'm Peter Martin. We'll see you next week.
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4: Kim Hoon shares his story of escape and sacrifice and how caring for his elderly father returns that gift. 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
6: Hi, Fran Kelly here, and coming up on the Radio National Hour, we take a look at two big questions about Australia's future. AI, it's already reshaping the way we work, shop and live. So are we ready for what comes next? We examine the warnings emerging from Parliament's major inquiry this week into artificial intelligence. And with global diesel supplies squeezed by the conflict in the Middle East, just how vulnerable is Australia to a fuel crisis that looks set to intensify? That's coming up after the news.
7: ABC News with Michaela Ortolan. Good afternoon. Police say organised crime groups are increasingly using arson as a means of intimidation as Melbourne records its fourth consecutive night of firebombings. Driveway car fires in Oakley and Reservoir overnight are the latest in a string of attacks across the city, which has seen 13 vehicles torched this week. Victoria Police Commander Troy Papworth says police have a lot more understanding around arson as a crime type.
8: A majority of the offences that we're uncovering and that we're looking into and the intelligence we have indicates that it is very heavily weighted towards organised crime.
7: Assistant Minister for Citizenship and Customs, Julian Hill, says the Coalition's proposed migration policy would breach Australia's free trade agreement with India. The Coalition plans to cut net overseas migration by abolishing temporary graduate visas and making major cuts to international students, bridging and temporary protection visas. Mr. Hill says the policy goes against commitments with India, which will allow Indian students to stay for up to 4 years in Australia after completing their studies.
9: You can read the agreement yourself. I mean, clearly what they're proposing is to abolish the agreement that they signed in government. We're working within Australia's trade agreements because they've been negotiated two-way, in good faith, by adult government to get benefits for Australian exporters in our economy overall.

0: 16-month battle over pay and conditions between Victorian doctors and the government has hit another hurdle, with medicos rejecting a temporary pay deal while negotiations continue. Investigative reporter Antonia O'Flaherty reports.
1: Victorian doctors went on strike last week after negotiations broke down over pay and conditions. Medicos warn fatigue is a serious threat to patient safety. The Victorian government then offered them a 12-month pay deal, a 10% rise for training doctors and a lump sum for senior doctors. But almost 90% of union doctors rejected the offer in a vote this week. The state government says they put a fair and reasonable offer on the table, but doctors say they don't want a sugar hit. They want lasting reform. Negotiations continue.
0: An average of 17 older Australians died while waiting to receive necessary home care each day last year, according to official figures. New Health Department data reveals almost 6,500 older Australians approved for support at home died in the last year. This is an almost 35% increase on the previous year. CEO of the Council on the Aging, Patricia Sparrow, says the figures are shocking.
2: I mean, it's tragic that people are waiting, dying for support that they've been assessed as needing. We need to make sure people can get the home care packages that they need within about 30 days of being assessed.
0: Aged Care Minister Sam Ray says the government's got more work to do but is determined to bring down wait times. Prominent fitness influencer and reality TV star Sam Wood has been refused bail on domestic violence charges. Police allege he became involved in a family argument at Noosa on Queensland's Sunshine Coast on Saturday night. It's alleged the 46-year-old assaulted and choked his wife. Mr. Wood appeared via video link at the Maroochydore Magistrates Court this afternoon and was remanded in custody until the 23rd of November. The South Australian Premier says the state government will stop at nothing to ensure the safety of the community after one of the Snowtown killers was seen leaving the pre-release centre for the first time. James Vlasakis has been living at the Adelaide pre-release centre since his parole was confirmed almost a month ago. He will live there for up to 12 months while the parole board monitors his progress and decides what conditions he'll have once he's released into the community. The Premier, Peter Malinauskas, says if Vlasakis doesn't comply with his parole conditions, he risks going back to jail.
3: But the parole board, having independently made its decision, will be doing everything we can to make sure those conditions are complied with, because if Mr. Vlasakis breaches any of his parole conditions, which are substantial, then there can be very severe consequences for him, including going back into jail.
0: Taking a look at tomorrow's weather for the state, patchy morning fog about eastern districts, mostly sunny at first and areas of cloud. For Melbourne, mostly sunny day, a top of 26 degrees. Saturday, a shower or two, a top of 21 degrees. Right now in Melbourne, it's 22 degrees. ABC News.

0: Hello, I'm Fran Kelly, and this is the Radio National Hour, coming to you from the land of the Gadigal people of the Eora Nation in Sydney. Coming up, AI is already reshaping the way we work, shop and live. After a huge week of public hearings, we ask what it could mean for our jobs, our privacy and even the prices we pay. Also ahead, the world is burning through its emergency fuel reserves, and even if the conflict in the Middle East comes to an end, replacing them could bring another problem.
1: We're going to have this extra load over the next two, three or more years, because if you try to restock too quickly, it'll drive prices right through the ceiling. So this problem we're facing is going to last years.
0: With global supplies squeezed and conflict threatening two crucial shipping routes, just how vulnerable are we to a prolonged diesel shortage? And another winter of war approaches for Ukraine, and the Russian attacks are intensifying. So how much more can civilians withstand, and is there any realistic path towards peace? Unions, banks, copyright agencies, creative groups, big tech. It's been a busy few days for the Joint Select Committee on Artificial Intelligence and its public hearings across the week. The headline, of

0: Force goes to OpenAI's Jason Kwon, the top US executive ordered to mop up the mess after OpenAI's Medicare hack.
1: I want to begin with an apology. During internal training and evaluation, our models accessed Australian government websites in ways they were not directed to. That should not have happened. We also should have handled our response better. We are sorry.
0: Evidence too from another tech giant, Anthropic, which called for taxpayer support to help retain workers whose jobs are replaced by AI. This parliamentary inquiry has received an enormous response, 540 submissions ranging across all walks of life and sectors. And today we're going to zero in on three of them: Australian attitudes to AI, AI's impact on our lowest paid workers, and what it means for all of us as consumers. Let's go first to Michael Horner, who's the founder of the polling company Fox and Hedgehog. Last month, he polled 10,000 Australians to test their attitude to AI. Michael, welcome to the Radio National Hour.
2: Great to be with you, friend.
0: This is such an interesting survey, Michael, and your overall finding, if I can drill it down, is that Australians are sceptical of the hype and alert to the risk that AI poses to their jobs, and 40% of us would shut down every AI model in the world if we could. So, not so positive.
2: Not so positive at all, Fran. It seems that Australians are quite anxious about the adoption of artificial intelligence. And in fact, we find 68% of Australians want heavy regulation of artificial intelligence, while only 8% of Australians oppose that. So it's an overwhelming majority amongst every political party supporters, amongst every age demographic. Everyone in the country seems to have a united position of regulation of this particular sector because they're worried about it.
0: There's much that is interesting in your findings, but the figure that struck me was that one in three of the 10,000 people surveyed believe AI will eventually lead to an event that kills a tenth of humanity. Now, that paints a picture of national existential dread, really. It's quite extreme, isn't it?
2: Well, it's quite extraordinary because this survey, when we conducted it, we just finished the fieldwork right before the person from Anthropic came out and had said, we are concerned it's going to kill everyone.
0: Oh, right.
2: And that was just beforehand. So I wouldn't be surprised if that number is now higher.
0: And so this is before the OpenAI Medicare hack too then?
2: That's exactly right.
0: Wow. You note that in the people surveyed, a political divide didn't really show up in terms of attitudes towards AI, but there was another divide between those who use AI, their level of education, their gender and where they live, those who are inside and outside AI, basically.
2: Yes, that's right. In fact, there is a bit of a political lens, but it's not left and right. It's establishment and anti-establishment.
0: Tell me more about that.
2: So you've got the Greens and One Nation on a rare but, in this instance, united ticket, where both of them are highly sceptical about the benefits of artificial intelligence and think it will impact them negatively, whereas major party voters are generally more, at least receptive to the benefits of the technology.
0: And was that the only thing that described where the splits were in the findings?
2: So all of those factors combined, so if you think about someone, let's say you've got a young tech bro, they're 35 years old, they're male, they've got a tertiary education, they use AI all the time, those people are far more likely to like this technology, 50 points on a net scale more than the average person. But if you look at the opposite of that person, let's say a 55-year-old female bank teller who lives in the regional area, who never went to university, they're 50 points less than the average person. So you've got this chasm of a divide between two different sets of the community. And you've got a lot of people in the industry who fit one category, and you've got a lot of people who are a little bit nervous about the technology sitting in the other.
0: And all of this makes it difficult for politicians to manage too, but you mentioned that figure, 68% of those surveyed want regulation. That makes it easier for a government to get pretty heavy-handed here, doesn't it? And dangerous for an opposition to get in the way.
2: Well, it does sound that is the case. I did see today the minister said we're concerned about regulation insofar as if we were to pass something, it might be out of date by the time that the ink dries. But the problem for the government is whilst everyone in the community seems to want some regulation, or almost everyone, if something goes wrong from artificial intelligence, the data also suggests that the federal government is held equally responsible to the AI companies themselves for not doing something about it.
0: Just finally, let's talk about job security.

0: Really, because workers, according to your survey, are very aware of how exposed their job is to AI automation. 11% say they've already seen a worker replaced by AI, but more than half, 55%, say AI has made their work more productive. So people understand that it can be a good thing for their life day to day and for the company or the economy. Is that right?
1: That's right. I mean, people clearly can see that it is making their workplaces more productive. But at the same time, you also see that people are very, very good at estimating how likely their personal job is going to be automated away. So a plumber is very good at figuring out that their job's not going anywhere anytime soon, whereas a bookkeeper or a call center worker is acutely aware of the risk to their job. And that's the same, in fact, analysis that the government has done, and they came to the same conclusion.
0: That's so interesting. So in your next survey, Michael, would you ask the question about does AI, the presence of AI, make you decide to change your career path or study something different when you leave school? I think that would be very interesting reading.
1: That would be very good. In fact, I asked 130 questions, but I did not think to ask that one, Fran. Thank you very much. I will take that with me.
0: Come to me for advice anytime, Michael. Thank you very much for joining me.
1: Thank you.
0: Michael Horner is the founder of the polling company Fox and Hedgehog. Well, let's shift to the impact of AI on the shop front floor, talking about jobs. Robert Tonkley is the chief of staff at the Shop Distributive and Allied Employees Association. It's a union, SDA. It's a union that represents workers in retail, fast food and warehousing, which is really the coalface of AI logistical efficiencies. And Robert was one of those who gave evidence before the parliamentary committee this week. Robert, welcome to the Radio National Hour.
2: Thank you, Fran. Great to be with you.
0: Robert, AI systems are already dictating how work is organised, monitored and evaluated across the sectors you represent. So what are the lived concern from workers?
2: Yes, so we in our submission, we focused on the lived experience of our members who, as you said, work on the shop floor and in warehouses. And the concern isn't, we hear that AI is going to make work easier and lighter. In their experience, unfortunately, it's actually resulting in intensification of work. Often with no consultation and often designed on assumptions that don't necessarily take into account the lived experience of workers on the floor.
0: Let's talk about that intensification, because in your submission, which I've had a look at, it talks about the psychological experience of, quote, chronic escalating pressure and inadequate staffing, which, you know, sounds like AI is making management more efficient but not reducing the workload for workers or the pressure? What's that pressure? Where is that coming from?
2: Yeah, so AI on the shop floor is experienced mostly not using a large language model or a ChatGPT. It's through digital work systems,
0: right,
2: which can control the hours of work, rostering, allocation of tasks and so forth. So back in last year, we surveyed about 11,000 retail workers in our report called Under Pressure, which found that 72% reported burnout, almost double the cross-industry benchmark, and 77% were at high risk of psychosocial harm. Now, this was before the current conversation about AI, and that reflected, we would say, chronic understaffing in those sectors. The problem that we're now facing, Fran, is that AI, certainly in the way it's being deployed to do this algorithmic management, is intensifying work. It's making a bad problem worse.
0: It's also, I mean, I think one of the things you point out is the absence of humans in middle management, you know, which bring with them, hopefully, nuance and context and empathy in being replaced by these AI systems. It's like, you know, algorithmic management, automated rostering, intrusive surveillance. There's no counter, no one to discuss with, no one to sort of put your case to. Is that having an impact in terms of psychosocial pressure?
2: It is. So one example we made in the submission was the example of a member of ours with 30 years experience in a large supermarket who works on the checkouts and scans items. And her scan rate's actually very, very good, something like 99.8%. Particularly can't be introduced an AI surveillance management system, like a camera, and which was able to record any mistakes, you know, any errors that were made. And that was an automated process. So on a particular shift, the camera detected a number of scan errors, And that automated a warning, a final warning, for someone who actually has a really, really good scan rate. Part of the issue was that she wasn't consulted about the system itself or about the benchmarks. And the automation, the algorithm, didn't take into account the context of what would have been going on. You know, there may have been

0: distractions happening that resulted in those particular errors. And it certainly didn't take into account her excellent history.
1: Mm. It's a couple of things then. It's the sort of the disembodied warnings. I imagine that's quite chilling in a way, but also the sense that you're working under constant surveillance. Is that a pressure?
0: It is a pressure, and it gives rise to a feeling that, you know, you're not sure what you're supposed to be doing in terms of benchmarks achieving because you weren't consulted. You don't know when you might get a letter of a warning or some sort of letter that raises issues about your performance. So that raises or increases that psychosocial pressure or risk.
1: Your submission also talked about impact on musculoskeletal harms. Why? What's the heavier impact? If AI is making our jobs easier, why are they more demanding physically?
0: Again, it goes back to my point about work as imagined versus work as actually done on the shop floor or on the warehouse floor. So in another example, Fran, we spoke about where Aldi, the supermarket, implemented a national warehouse management system to do with a new picking efficiency productivity benchmark, picking being workers picking items for delivery or packing in a warehouse.
1: Right.
0: And what they didn't do, they didn't consult with us, they didn't consult with workers. And whilst they did report increased throughput, so they actually got efficiencies out of it.
1: In other words, people picked up more things and moved them.
0: Correct. When we surveyed our members and workers, we found a different picture. Because the benchmarks were so high, and we would say because there was no consultation and it was a system brought in on the basis of how they imagined work to be done as opposed to the way in which work was actually done, I go back to context, for example, that resulted in workers feeling that they had to perform faster to meet those benchmarks. So workers who had met or exceeded productivity requirements for years found themselves unable to meet the new targets, giving rise to more instances of muscular strain, mental exhaustion, fatigue, longer recovery periods and so forth. Yeah, and we would say that could have been avoided with proper consultation.
1: Yeah. That's counterproductive. Just finally, one of the union's recommendations is to, quote, guarantee retraining, redeployment and consultation during AI-driven transition. Anthropic's own evidence to the panel goes further, suggesting taxpayer support for companies to retain, retrain or redeploy workers whose jobs are replaced by AI. Were you surprised on the upside by that call from the Anthropic boss?
0: I didn't actually listen to his submission, but you know, we support fair distribution of the productivity benefits that might be realised through AI, as long as it's fair for workers and it's done in a safe manner.
1: If jobs are disappearing, though, because of AI, and that's what Anthropic was saying, is it the company's responsibility or the government's responsibility to ensure people are retrained or redeployed?
0: I think the responsibility falls in both arms, government and companies, because, I mean, workers are people. There may be some augmentation or some displacement because of new technology. History has shown that. But, again, if we're looking at, on some accounts, amazing productivity outcomes, that should be shared. And that should also go to those workers who are displaced.
1: Robert, thank you very much for joining me.
0: Thank you very much, friend.
1: Robert Tonkley is Chief of Staff at the Shop Distributive and Allied Employees Union. Well, let's go to what AI means for all of us as consumers, because it has the power to radically reshape how prices are determined and how we purchase goods and services, and not always for the better. Andy Kelly is Director of Consumer Impact at Choice. Andy, welcome to the Radio National Hour.
2: Good afternoon.
1: Let's start with how AI can drive what's called surveillance pricing. Andy, what is surveillance pricing and what's your concern about either what is happening already or what might happen?
2: Yeah, absolutely. So, I mean, essentially surveillance pricing is the setting of a price for you as an individual based on your personal data or information. So it might mean if you, were to book a flight, for example, you'll be shown a different price to your neighbour down the road based on, various characteristics or data, and essentially to work out, okay, well, what's your maximum pain point? What's the most this consumer might be willing to pay? To actually individualize that price. And so our concern with that practice, if that became widespread, is that, it completely erodes your bargaining power as a consumer.
1: Because it's also completely unfair. I mean, is surveillance pricing legal and is it happening in Australia?
2: There's no specific law preventing us surveillance pricing. There's no ban. That's something that we're specifically calling for. There's an opportunity to do this with the new unfair trading prohibition coming in halfway through next year to actually, well, let's just, you know, list this as a specific unfair trading practice. Absolutely.
1: Does Choice have any evidence or suggestion that it's happening already in any field?
2: So this is the really tricky part because it's so opaque and difficult to prove when it's happening. So, you know, we really need to rely on companies basically confirming whether they're doing it or not. So what we're seeing in the Australian market is, you know, really we haven't seen much evidence at all that surveillance pricing is becoming prevalent yet. Of course, there is dynamic pricing, which has been around for a long time, which is, you know, more based on demand. It's not individualized, but it's essentially very difficult to be able to tell. But it's something that has been emerging overseas.
1: Yeah. So surveillance pricing is because there's so much information about you or me online, they can basically work out, as you say, what can you pay? Dynamic pricing, another name for that is surge pricing, which, you know, everyone's familiar with via the rideshare apps or concert tickets, for instance, and there's nothing in the law to stop that. Can we expect to see that evolve, do you think, to take in more products online, or could we see it on food products, even in supermarkets, that the pricing might change at different times or different days of the week? Or
2: yeah, potentially. I mean, if there's no controls on these kinds of things, I mean, all it would take is really one major player taking the step to test the market reaction for that to potentially be, you know, a runaway kind of trend that other companies pick up. And it might be more of a move away from the typical, you know, promotions that we're used to seeing. So like the ACCC's case against Coles with its down specials, you know, so that was found to be a breach of the law due to misleading or deceptive conduct. But if you're just changing the prices more frequently and you know, not making those types of, you know, savings and representations because you can actually make more money personalising prices or changing them more frequently, then, you know, the law doesn't really protect consumers there.
1: A lot of consumers are already familiar with one of the big changes of AI and shopping is AI agents and chatbots carrying out the task, advising on purchases, even purchasing the goods for you. What protections are in place for consumers, Andy, if say, the AI agent buys something that's not real or doesn't exist or pays over the odds for it?
2: The important thing to know as a consumer when dealing with an AI agent, so like take Olive, for example, Woolworths' AI agent. So if that agent tells you information that's incorrect, Woolworths isn't absolved of liability or responsibility just because of the fact it's a chatbot or because they put a disclaimer there. But what gets more murky is, okay, well, we don't know what goals these AI agents are actually given. So we don't know if the, you know, the goal of that AI agent is to work out, okay, cool, well, we have all your data from your loyalty history, all your transaction history, you know how much you tend to spend, I'm going to try and get you to spend more. And we know that this kind of already happens through loyalty programs, through personalized offers to people where, you know, it's different how much you save or how many points you get depending on how you spend based on how valuable you are to the supermarket.
1: Wow, if only I knew. Just finally, I think what the picture you're painting here is that consumer protections and privacy laws as they stand aren't reflecting the changing nature of AI-driven shopping. Is that what you were suggesting to the panel?
2: Yes, absolutely. So, you know, we definitely need a proactive ban on surveillance pricing. And the other issue that really needs to be addressed, our privacy laws are woefully out of date. You know, they weren't designed for the world that we live in now and the rapid pace of technological change. So there's some good reforms that are being put forward, but they need to be strengthened to be able to properly deal with this issue. And we think it would be a really good idea as well for the ACCC to be better resource to look into this issue and, you know, actually conduct an inquiry on the consumer and competition impacts of AI.
1: Well, Andy, on behalf of consumers everywhere, just keep on the case, will you? Thank you very much for joining me.
2: Thank you.
1: Andy Kelly is Director of Consumer Impact at Choice, which is one of more than 500 groups who made submissions to that parliamentary inquiry into artificial intelligence that ran this week. And coming up, as winter closes in, Russia is intensifying its bombardment of Ukraine, targeting the infrastructure of everyday life. Can Ukraine endure another winter of war? And are renewed peace talks any closer? We're going to speak with Christopher Miller. He's the FT's correspondent in Kyiv. He's lived there for 14 years. He's

0: joining us later this hour.
1: It's 1983, and Alan Bond has just won the America's Cup.
2: The race of the century.
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1: Bondi becomes a national hero, but quickly goes from hero to zero.
2: Bond was at the centre of one of the biggest political scandals in Australian history.
1: I'm Mark Humphreys, and you can hear the full story on ABC Rewind every Monday at 12:30 on ABC Radio National and anytime on ABC Listen.
0: Australia is one of the world's great energy exporters, but when it comes to the fuel that keeps the country moving, we're heavily dependent on supply chains from overseas. In recent weeks, that vulnerability has become increasingly apparent, especially when it comes to diesel. Prices have climbed dramatically as global inventories have been heavily depleted. You can see it at the petrol station. The cost of diesel at the bowser, way higher than the cost of petrol, up over $3 a litre in some places. And for Australia, that's a big problem. Diesel is crucial to everything from freight and food distribution to farming and mining and defence. In fact, we are the world's largest per capita importer of diesel, consuming almost twice the OECD average. So, with the conflict in the Middle East still raging and now spreading to the Houthis in Yemen, putting further pressure on another crucial shipping route, just how vulnerable are we now, and how should Australia prepare for the possibility of a prolonged disruption to global fuel supplies? John Blackburn is a retired Air Vice Marshal and former Deputy Chief for the Royal Australian Air Force. He's been warning publicly about Australia's fuel security for more than a decade. John Blackburn, welcome back to the Radio National Hour.
4: Thanks, Fran. Good to be here.
0: John, just starting with the global picture, how tight is the diesel market right now? Are we actually running short of diesel, or is this primarily a question of very high prices?
4: No, what the actual problem is, so you've got the oil supply problem coming out through the Strait of Hormuz, and we talk about that a lot. But there's a separate problem right now, which is the global refining capacity to take the oil supply from around the world and put it into fuel is under huge pressure. For example, from the Ukraine war, they've taken out a significant proportion of Russian refining. Mm-hmm. It's got to the stage where not only has Russia stopped exporting fuel, which was an important contributor, it's now importing fuel. And its latest thing I've seen, it's importing some fuel now from South Korea. Next problem is China. That looks like halting for refined fuel exports come October. So this problem is going to get worse despite the announcement by the G7 of the release of that 100 million barrels.
0: I'll come back to that, but diesel prices have risen much faster than the price of crude oil during the crisis. Does that explain that? Is that because of that impact on the refining capacity, bombing of refineries, basically?
4: Well, I think about 30 or 40% of the refining capacity was taken out in Russia. And so,
0: but it's not just Russia, it's also across the Middle East, isn't it?
4: Correct. In the Middle East, whilst they're saying they're getting 60 or 80% of the pre-war oil supply out, the figures for refined fuels coming from the Middle East were about 15 to 20%, because there was a lot of infrastructure damaged in there. So that, A, will take years to rebuild, but it's that refining capacity that can't be fixed quickly that's driven the diesel price up so much.
0: And, John, when you pull up at the service station, it's up there, the prices, and the price of diesel is much higher than the price of petrol. Why is that?
4: Again, because of the demand from diesel globally, and the refining system has driven that right up. I mean, diesel's the critical fuel around the world for logistics, as it is for us.
0: And in terms of once the fuel is refined, getting it out, I mean, we've now seen the conflict escalate in Yemen with the Houthis threatening shipping around the Red Sea and the Bab al-Mandab Strait. That's a different shipping route to the Strait of Hormuz, just to bring people into the picture. And, of course, the Strait of Hormuz has seen its traffic reduced around two-thirds from pre-war levels. So how much of a problem is this dual blockage posing for global oil and diesel supplies?
4: Oh, significant. But whilst we focus on, you know, the fuel side, which is important in oil, there's also the fertiliser issues and so many other things that are exported through the Strait of Hormuz that we're not talking about too much. And they will have a significant effect as well, whether it's gases or chemicals or sulfur and sulfuric acid, helium, all these things that are important for industry and production, they've been significantly impacted.
0: You're listening to the Radio National Hour. Speaking with John Blackburn. John is a former Deputy Chief of the Royal Australian Air Force and retired Air Vice Marshal. He's been talking about fuel stocks and fuel capacity and refining capacity, particularly for Australia, for a long time now. Earlier this year, the International Energy Agency, the IEA, said it would embark on the largest emergency stock release in its history. This is what you've referred to, another release of up to 100 million barrels of diesel and crude being brought online. Will that have any substantial impact on availability and therefore price?
4: Well, it did for about 24 hours until, thanks to Professor Justin Wolfers, an Australian professor of economics who lives and works in the US, he pointed out in the G7 communique, when you read it very closely, when back in the start of the war, the IEA said it would release 400 million barrels of oil, that had an impact, obviously, of keeping prices contained. Unfortunately, this latest announcement of another $100 million is actually a part of that 400. So, as he calls it, we've just seen the G7 have an agreement to agree about an earlier agreement.
0: But what about in the long term? I mean, if these emergency stocks held by the IEA across the world, I presume they're finite. So if countries increasingly draw on the reserves designed to protect them in a crisis, at what point do we worry that the buffer itself is running low?
4: In the next couple of months. Because the US is already down to the lowest level in its oil reserves it's ever had, or certainly for decades. And once this 400 million barrels are gone, there's just not anything else there. This is why stocks, which are important, are not by themselves the answer to fuel security. They're a spring in a supply chain to look at variations between supply and demand, and they do a good job. But a lot of people, including our government, thinks that, well, the answer to our problem is stocks. No, it's only a part of it. So we're heading for a worse situation. And the next challenge is just say there was a magic resolution to the Strait of Hormuz problem and things started to flow. It'd take quite a few months to get it to flow. In the next couple of years, those countries that have released that 400 million barrels of strategic stocks will want to restock as fast as possible. Also, a lot of countries, having learned something from this, like us, will increase their stock holdings. So in Australia, we've announced another 10 days of minimum stock holding obligation and 1 billion litres of government-owned strategic reserves to be built over the, well, they say by 2030, but that's not physically possible. So what you're going to have is we're not going to go back to the normal 100% demand that we've had, say, for the last 5 years, if the strait opens up. We're going to have this extra load over the next 2, 3 or more years, because if you try to restock too quickly, it'll drive prices right through the ceiling. So this problem we're facing is going to last years.
0: Australia, as you said, particularly exposed because so much of our economy runs on diesel, from trucks and farms to mines and defence, and you've been warning about this for a long time. What will a prolonged period of high fuel and diesel prices mean for our economy and for us individually?
4: Well, the first question is, are we still going to get fuel? Yes, because, you know, 80 for 90% of the world's oil is there, the refining industries are damaged. But what we will be doing is competing with a smaller supply or a greater demand. So prices will go through the roof. Now, the problem there is what do you do about it? I was on an ABC country radio a month ago, and the other person on that was being interviewed was a trucking company owner, a small-scale company that actually did a lot of the logistics out in the rural areas. They were running into problems where they didn't know if they could keep operating because things like their credit limits, etc., were really being pushed hard by the rapid increase. So the concern is not only the price increase, which will affect just about everything from not only logistics but food and supplies and everything else, then the next problem is, will some of those small businesses not be able to deal with it and go out of business? That's going to be a risk to our logistics system because we do rely on all those small companies to keep operating to function. And I'm not seeing any public discussion of how we would actually try to deal with that.
0: The Coalition wants Australia to build at least another 1 billion litres of storage and ultimately maintain 60 days of fuel on shore. Would that make any difference, or does it risk locking us into a system that's only going to get more expensive in the long run? I mean, how quickly could we do that anyway?
4: Well, trying to get another 10 days of minimum stock holdings and the 1 billion litres, which is in reality consumption-wise quite small, the government thinks it's doing by 2030.
0: Right.
4: That's not going to happen because it will take much longer than that to build the storage facilities.
0: So we're not talking about building new refining capacity. Presumably that takes even longer. We're just talking about storage.
4: storage capacity, which is, from everything I can see, it took 3 years for the first storage facility to be built. Mm-hmm. And last year we estimated about 60% of the required storages have been built, which is why some of that fuel, that good on the government for organising an industry, was being held in ships off ports because we didn't have the storage ashore. Now, if we're going to increase this, fine, it will take longer than the next 4 years. But here's the other thing. Stocks by themselves are an important tool because they help you deal with the fluctuations, but by themselves, they are not going to guarantee our energy security in a long-term disruption, which is what we're seeing now.
0: John Blackburn is my guest. He's a retired Air Vice Marshal, and we're talking about the situation, the challenge Australia faces when it comes to our reliance on oil and particularly on diesel in the face of the global fuel shortages. Earlier this year, John, you joined other former defence and security leaders calling on the government to elevate electrification as a national security priority. So this is the next part. Like, if it's not just stocks, what do we do for the future? Yeah. And you called for the faster deployment of renewables, batteries, homegrown renewable fuels, as well as electrifying our transport fleet, passenger and freight, cars and trucks.
4: Now, so let's look at the problem overall. Stocks are important, but just think those as a spring.
0: Yeah.
4: There's three things we need to do. Number one, you have to reduce demand. And in this case here, electrification is the only really viable way to go. However, I've been driving electric cars for 12 years. I'm my second car now. I do understand electric vehicles. I just recently had a ride in an electric truck and the technology's great. But it will take decades for us to transfer either the car fleet trucks across to electrification. We could probably electrify half the car fleet by about 2045, but trucks will take longer, but it's important to do it. Second thing, we have to work out how we can substitute imported fuel. Right now, 96% of all our transport fuel comes in either as oil for our two refineries or refined fuels. The only way we're going to do that, because we don't have that much oil stocks, if they find additional oil, which is what the Queensland government's looking at, then you've got to have the refining capacity to do that. So that's why renewable diesels, sustainable aviation fuels, even use of ethanol and other things like that are all important components. And the government started to look at that through the low carbon liquid fuels consultation papers. But that's going to take a long time to do that as well. And we have to have the ability to actually build that capacity in Australia. Right now, the government's proposal on low-carbon liquid fuels allows you to meet future mandates for low-carbon liquid fuels by importing them. Doesn't do much for security. The third thing is the logistics system. If you've got the supply, you've got to be able to move it around. Mm-hmm. We don't have any capacity in the general railway system to move fuel. We do between Esperance and Kalgoorlie and within the mines. So everything is either by ship or truck. We don't have any Australian flagships that we can control that can move fuel or oil. They're all foreign flagged. And if you look at our trucking system, yes, that's very important because the best way to move things. But when people started to panic buy at the start of the war, they increased demand in some areas by 50%. We didn't run out of fuel, but when you increase the demand, that means you might, say, need two trucks a week to a rural garage instead of one. We don't have the fuel trucks. So we need to have a think about how do we build a logistics system where we do have control over it, which we don't now, and how do we surge it? And that's not being looked at.
0: But this crisis is forcing some change more quickly than perhaps some of us could have imagined, and that's around electrification. If you look at some of the recent numbers that have been out, there's been a huge jump in the number of electric vehicles Australians have bought in the last year. That's been a massive shift, I think almost a doubling of the year before, and that suggests car owners are getting the message about petrol. But, you know, it is harder and more expensive to buy a new Harvester or a new B-double.
4: Yes.
0: And one of the arguments against electrifying heavy mining equipment has always been cost. But there is new modelling out this week suggesting that the surge in diesel has flipped that equation, and battery electric haul trucks are now cheaper to run than diesel in the Pilbara they're being used. Has this crisis fundamentally changed the economics of electrification?
4: It's changing it, but again, you look at the timeline to do it. So if you look at what Twiggy's been doing, my understanding is he's only electrified about 3% of his fleet at the moment. So yes, it's an important thing to do. It'll take time.
0: So what if, though, governments decided to treat the electrification of mining and heavy transport, you know, as fuel security infrastructure there, and then start subsidising it more fully. I mean, we spend billions currently on subsidising fossil fuels in agriculture with the diesel farm rebate, for instance. We've got the fuel tax credit scheme for mining to subsidise diesel.
4: Yes.
0: Now, it's political dynamite for any government to try and take those away, but, you know, do you think that this current situation might have changed that equation too?
4: Well, I've had discussions with people who say, listen, we should say to the mines, you know, you're not going to get the rebates, you've got to go and electrify. Mm. But we've also got to be realistic about what it's going to take to electrify and over what period of time and what the infrastructure is. And again, this is, we're getting all excited about electrification, but our electricity system transition, the AEMO Integrated System Plan, has a lot of risks associated with it, particularly when we start throwing industry electrification and data centres on top of it.
0: You mean because of the grid and the capacity of the grid?
4: Exactly. And so if you don't think about the grid build-out, you can't start putting financial penalties on industries if they're not actually able to do that transition in a timeframe. We will change our import dependence, in this case from fuels, to foreign-owned or foreign-produced gear. So, for example, I think it's 80% of all the world's solar panels and equipment comes from China. So we're going to a stage where that grid infrastructure is all imported.
0: How critical to this is public opinion and impacting that? I mean, Australians have really bought into rooftop solar. You know, we're heavy users of rooftop solar, heavy investors there.
4: Yes.
0: In terms of, you know, the grid build-out, that'll cost a lot of money, but it's also causing already, because the government is working on this and it's got private companies working on this, it's causing a lot of acrimony in some areas, okay?
4: Yes.
0: Now, the opposition has just released their energy policy a couple of weeks ago. That included a number of things, but including scrapping tax subsidies for EVs and scrapping the new vehicle efficiency standards, which the coalition has called a family car and ute tax.
4: Oh, what a brilliant idea.
0: So it's difficult to impact public opinion. If you were trying to do it, what message would Australians be susceptible to, do you think?
4: So when we were trying to do this, it started in 2012, and then we had the Senate inquiry in 2015, then I was doing stuff with Andrew Hastie and his joint standing committees in 2017-18. Even got the stage where Angus Taylor used to ring me at home and we'd yell at each other. Here's the reality of why they couldn't do it. What needed to be done was to such an extent, a scale, that the decision made within the Liberal Party was it wasn't an election issue. This is what the basic line. Jim Molan had the same problem. He got told twice by Morrison's office, stop talking about it, it's not an election issue. Well, now it is. But what's happening is the way they're arguing it, you know, even one nation will get rid of anything to do with climate and, you know, this emission stuff is rubbish. It's turning into a short-term, very poorly informed discussion. I've said to Angus Taylor even recently, the only way we're going to solve this is a bipartisan approach between Labor and the Liberal Nationals. They're not interested in that. Because if Labor appears weak on some of these issues, then they will be hammered by the opposition for the purpose of the next election. So we've still got people who really understand there's a problem, but because of the electorate, they're playing silly buggers. There's the problem with our politics. That's what stopped us doing it in the past. Even though people like Angus Taylor knew what needed to be done, they weren't able to do it. See what's happening right now? This is going to get worse if we don't start preparing for it.
0: Strategic leadership, that's what we need, John. I think you've been saying that for a long time. Thank you very much for joining me.
4: You're welcome, Fran.
0: John Blackburn is a retired Air Vice Marshal, former Deputy Chief of the Royal Australian Air Force and Chair of the Institute for Integrated Economic Research Australia. 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

0: Apartment buildings, hospitals, schools, bridges, even data centres. Russia has stepped up its attacks on all aspects of Ukrainian civilian life in recent weeks as the country heads into winter. And an overnight strike on Wednesday killed at least 32 people as Russia bombarded Ukraine with more than 70 missiles and dozens of attack drones. The bombing came just hours after Ukraine's president, Volodymyr Zelensky, warned that Russia was planning a large-scale attack. He called the bombardment, which occurred on Vladimir Putin's birthday, one of the most vile. Christopher Miller is chief Ukraine correspondent for the Financial Times. He joins me from Kiev. Chris, welcome back to the Radio National Hour.
1: It's good to be back. Thank you.
0: Chris, Russia is clearly intensifying its attacks on Ukraine as winter gets closer. Can Ukraine survive another winter of war?
1: That's the big question. You know, last winter was extremely difficult. The weather was the worst in more than a decade, with temperatures well below freezing, around minus 20. And the Russians pounded energy and other critical infrastructure around here. And so people endured with little or no electricity.

0: little or no heating. Some places in the capital didn't have water, and it was a similar situation across the country in other cities. And now they've been preparing this whole year for what is likely and certainly expected to be another very difficult winter, because Russia shows no sign of wanting to let up. And, you know, it's going to be tough, because we are seeing this escalation that you mentioned of attacks not only on energy infrastructure, but now even more broadly on other civilian infrastructure. Things like bridges are being hit, businesses, warehouses, supermarkets, things that help Ukrainians in their daily lives and sustain their daily lives. And so if you think about those things on top of the attacks that were already expected, on power plants, on gas facilities, on other critical facilities, then we're going into winter, you know, very concerned here.
1: And Christopher, not only is Vladimir Putin not giving up, I mean, you interviewed President Zelensky just last week, and he told you that Vladimir Putin has instructed his military leaders to abandon the rules of war. President Zelensky says that Putin gave that order in September when Russia started intensifying its airstrikes on Kyiv, hitting the schools, hitting the hospitals. What evidence was that based on?
0: It's not that the Russians weren't playing by the rules of war before. You know, we've seen the horrific war crimes carried out in places like Bucha and other cities that were under Russian occupation. We've seen them strike civilian infrastructure, hospitals, you know, schools in the past as well. The point behind this intelligence that the Ukrainian spy agencies had gathered, that essentially Putin has said the gloves are off. He's ordered his military to do whatever it takes, not only to knock out this critical infrastructure and to plunge this country into cold and darkness this winter, but really to sow terror and chaos, to try to divide the nation, to really hit Ukrainian morale and to try to essentially, you know, tear the country apart by any means necessary. And that means also hitting places like schools, where 104 children were inside of a bomb shelter and fortunately all survived the drone attack that occurred last Thursday morning, the site where I just a few hours later met the president.
1: And in his nightly address on Tuesday this week, President Zelensky warned Ukrainians and allies that Russia was planning a large-scale attack, also based on Ukrainian intelligence. The warning he gave was that the bombardment that came overnight on Wednesday, that, you know, 70 missiles fired at Ukraine, 32 people killed, including 5 children.
0: That's certainly part of Russia's escalation and what some of the intelligence had shown. There was advanced warning about the attack overnight on Wednesday, which allowed people here in Kyiv some time to get their things in order, to get to bomb shelters, to cozy up for the night in the metro station, well underground. And so, you know, we see attacks like that now on a regular basis. They might not happen daily on Kyiv, but they do happen pretty much every week almost. Usually what the Russians do is they'll do one of these large-scale attacks, and then they'll stockpile, you know, dozens of missiles and drones, and then wait for an opportune moment to then again strike.
1: And Chris, you live in Kyiv, and you've lived there for some time. So it's your city we're talking about. What's daily life like for you, living not just with the aftermath of that and all the infrastructure that's been bombed and, you know, doesn't work anymore, the schools, you know, being bombed, the bridges being bombed. What's it like living under that knowledge that these missiles are going to come?
0: I'll paint you a picture, just because you're speaking to me in morning my time here in Kyiv. And so I woke up not too long ago, just a few hours ago, at the sunrise, and it was quiet and really peaceful, and I could hear the birds. But shortly after I got up and started making my coffee, the air raid sirens started wailing. And I looked outside and saw, you know, people who were on their daily commute, instead of, you know, running to the bus, darting for the bomb shelter in the metro entrance. And, you know, I then, you know, heard some thumping in the distance, which was the Ukrainian air defense taking down some incoming Russian drones. And then it stopped, and the air raid alarm stopped, and the phone apps that we have that show us when there is an attack underway showed me that there was no immediate threat anymore. And, you know, people left their bomb shelters and went back to doing their sort of daily routine.

0: I can go about my day and then have it completely interrupted by an attack. I can try to catch a train, but it will be delayed for 6 hours, 7 hours because of these constant attacks. Supermarket shelves have started to look emptier than usual, and some of the supermarkets will put signs up that says, we're sorry, we're out of this product. We don't have any more because of Russian attacks on our warehouses.
1: Right.
0: So the war lives, in plain sight kind of everywhere. But nearly 5 years in, it can feel at times like there's no war because we've all become so accustomed to it until it comes, reality comes, crashing into you with these massive explosions that we saw like on Wednesday this week.
1: Christopher Miller is the chief Ukraine correspondent for the Financial Times, joining us from Kiev. Christopher, Ukrainian officials have described in recent days, and you've written about this, an absolutely dire humanitarian situation in the city of Oleshki, which has been occupied by Russian forces since the first day of the war, I think, in 2022. Around 2,000 Ukrainian civilians still trapped there, cut off from the rest of the country. No reliable access to food, medicine, water. The Ukrainian foreign minister said last week that people in Oleshki are starving, and one resident has told the New York Times that, quote, in autumn we will definitely die. How dire is the situation there, and how are people in Oleshki possibly going to get through the coming months?
0: It's brutal. I think it's already at the level of catastrophe. At least that's what the regional governor, Alexander Prokudin, told me when we spoke and I wrote an article for the FT on this last week. And Oleshki has been under Russian occupation since the first hours of Russia's full-scale invasion in 2022. So things have been bad there for some time, but they've grown especially bad this year. There's very little food that gets in. The Russians have essentially blockaded the city. There's a natural barrier that they face also with the very broad Dnipro River to the north of the city. So there is no exit that way to Ukrainian government-controlled territory for the people who are left there. There's no water, there's no heat, there's no electricity, there's no phone service. So we know very little about what is going on a daily basis. We only hear from folks who do manage to get out, and there are only very, very few. But I was talking to the governor there who was saying, that those who have escaped have done so, under drone attack, under, Russian gunfire. They have to go, miles and miles on foot. Some elderly people are being brought out in wheelbarrows because they're, too infirm and unable to walk. It's a really dire situation. Even though we don't know exactly what's going on a daily basis, we do have a very good idea through other documented cases over the years. Any dissent, anyone who is, speaking Ukrainian, anyone who comes out against the Russian soldiers under occupation, they're attacked, they're harassed, they're thrown into basements. Many are tortured. Some are executed. We've seen in towns and cities that we've gone into after Russian occupation, mass graves and shallow graves of civilians who were killed during that time. And what the governor was telling me was that, the only way that they are able to survive now are through these humanitarian aid packages that are dropped in by these large Ukrainian drones. So when I spoke with him, they had just wrapped up this operation to bring in about 100 boxes of food through the same drones that they use to attack Russian positions or to help drop aid to their soldiers on the front line. They were using these to airlift water, flour, pastas, other tinned fish and meat to people throughout the city of Oleshki.
1: Right.
0: So it's an extremely dire situation. And you asked about, whether or not they're going to make it through winter. I mean, I don't know how you survive a Ukrainian winter, which are particularly tough without food, heat, electricity, and running water.
1: Just finally, Christopher, President Zelensky said last week that Ukraine is ready and willing to participate in trilateral talks with Russia, and that the US is proposing to hold some kind of trilateral meeting before the end of the month. As another winter approaches and civilian suffering increases, Is this an indication that Zelensky's negotiating position is becoming

0: more flexible, that he wants a peace deal before winter begins, or are Ukraine's fundamental red lines unchanged?
1: I think Ukraine's fundamental red lines are unchanged. I was just interrupted. As you were asking, there was a big explosion outside my window and we've got the sirens wailing again.
0: Do you need
1: which
0: to
1: I
0: go?
1: Think is a sign. No, I'm okay at the moment. But I think we can take this as a sign that Vladimir Putin is, showing no indication that he wants to negotiate. The Ukrainians have been flexible, at least in the sense in offering, ideas to de-escalate, ceasefires against each other's ports, ceasefires against each other's energy facilities, right? But the Russians have said no. We'll continue bombing you, and they've shown that they will continue doing that, and want only escalation. I think Vladimir Putin has made it very clear that he sees a military victory as his main goal, not a settlement. And so when we see these negotiations by the American side and talks of trilateral meetings, whether they're in a Gulf country or someplace in Europe, nobody here in Ukraine is really holding their breath that those are going to bring much progress and certainly not an end to the war before winter. I think what the Ukrainians are hoping for is that they'll survive this winter, that they will begin producing at scale interceptor weapons to take down Russian missiles and drones, that they'll get more help from the West, and they'll come out the other side with an exhausted and frustrated Russian society and president who maybe somehow next year be able to negotiate some kind of ceasefire. But right now, things do certainly look like they're on an escalatory trajectory.
0: Christopher, it's been almost 5 years so far this war. You've lived in Kiev through all of that and talked to us at regular intervals. I appreciate your time. It must be incredibly demanding. So thank you for joining me and good luck and take care.
1: Thank you.
0: Christopher Miller is Chief Ukraine Correspondent for the Financial Times. And that's all from me for this week. It's great to have your company, as always. Make sure you tune in tomorrow when Tracy's speaking with best-selling author Michael Pollan. He spent his whole career investigating food, plants, and psychedelics. And now he's gone inside the strangest territory yet, the human mind. What is consciousness? Where does it come from? And could humans really be the only ones who have it? Sure to be fascinating. I'll catch you Monday. Have a great night.
2: ABC News with Michaela Ortolan. Good evening. Travel warnings for Qatar and the United Arab Emirates have been lowered to reflect an easing security situation in both countries. The Department of Foreign Affairs and Trade has for months warned those heading abroad to reconsider their need to travel or transit through either country, which are both major transit hubs. But those warnings have now been downgraded, with travellers still advised to exercise a high degree of caution. Elevated warnings remain in place for other countries in the region, like Saudi Arabia, Israel and Jordan, while travellers are advised not to travel to Iran, Iraq, Lebanon and Syria. The British and Israeli governments have struck a last-minute deal to allow some UK diplomats to continue operating in occupied East Jerusalem. Middle East correspondent Matthew Doran reports.
3: A month ago, the British Foreign Secretary Ed Miliband announced the UK would level sanctions and import bans on Israeli settlements in occupied Palestine, going so far as to say his government viewed Israel's occupation as unlawful and that settlers were carrying out ethnic cleansing. The Israeli government was furious, retaliating by ordering the closure of the British consulate in East Jerusalem, its office for diplomatic services to Palestinians. Weeks of uncertainty has followed, and on the day it was due to close, it's been announced that while most diplomats have already left or will soon leave, a handful will also remain, and the consulate's status has been downgraded to what will now be called the UK mission in Jerusalem.
2: A Queensland magistrate has refused bail for a reality TV star turned fitness influencer charged with domestic violence. Emma Johnson has more.
4: 46-year-old Sam Wood was arrested at Noosa on the Sunshine Coast on Saturday night. It's alleged he assaulted and choked his wife, Snejana Wood, after a family argument, during which she feared for her life. A bail application in the Maroochydore Magistrates Court was heard this afternoon, with Mr. Wood appearing via video link. His lawyer told the court his client requires medical treatment for severe depression and has no criminal record. In opposing the application, the prosecution tendered pictures of Mrs. Wood's injuries and a statement from a paramedic. The accused will remain in custody until the next court hearing on November 23rd.
2: Friends of a teenage boy fighting for life after a botched arson earlier this week are praying he survives. Here's crime reporter Olivia Jenkins.
5: Friends of the 13-year-old have told the ABC he is a kind and funny boy that they can't imagine life without and are hoping he survives his injuries. He remains in hospital in a critical condition with burns to 90% of his body after he and three other youths allegedly set cars on fire in Taylor's Hill on Monday morning. It can be revealed the group were given orders to torch the vehicles by middlemen on WhatsApp. This morning, police arrested the three other teens allegedly involved, two 16-year-old boys and a 15-year-old boy. They'll be interviewed by police. That fire was just one of more than a dozen this week.
2: Federal prosecutors are expected to bring additional charges against former Venezuelan President Nicolas Maduro and his wife for the alleged torture of American citizens. US media reports the charges relate to the detention of more than a dozen Americans, including oil executives. The BBC's Will Grant has more.
6: The treatment of two other former prisoners, Matthew Heath and Osman Khan, is also expected to form part of the new charges against Mr. Maduro. Both men say they were subjected to various methods of torture while held in Venezuela, including waterboarding, electrocution, threats of sexual assault, and the use of mind-altering drugs. The former Venezuelan president is currently in prison in New York awaiting his trial on narco-terrorism, cocaine smuggling, and weapons charges.
2: To sport, St Kilda defender Callum Wilkie says he's happy with the return his AFL club has received for ruckman Rowan Marshall after being told of the trade in the middle of a press conference. Marshall has moved from the Saints to Geelong for pick 14 in the draft after spending 10 years at the club. Wilkie was speaking at a Racing Victoria event when he was told the news of the Marshall trade.
7: Dead set. Well, there we go. I'm seeing him tomorrow, so maybe congrats in order. What was it, pick 14? Well, yeah, I think that's obviously what the club wanted, and well, there we go. Bizarre.
2: Taking a look at tomorrow's weather for the state, patchy morning fog about eastern districts, mostly sunny at first and areas of cloud extending from the west during the day. For Melbourne, mostly sunny atop tomorrow of 26 degrees. Saturday, shower or two atop of 21 degrees. Right now, it's 21 degrees. ABC News.
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9: Hi, I'm Tegan Taylor and this is Life Matters, where your stories shape the national conversation. One of my life's great joys is taking my bin to the curb on bin night. Hear me out, I almost never remember to do it until after it's dark. So while I'm rumbling across my driveway, I get a moment to look up and see the stars. But the secret is, you don't actually have to wait till bin night to look at the stars. A citizen science project is asking you to go outside tonight, look up and record what you see in a quest to get a better handle on light pollution around the globe. Also ahead, a company has created an AI avatar of silent film star Greta Garbo to sell ball bearings. What thought have you given, if any, to how your digital memory is preserved? It's all coming up here on ABC Radio National. But first, even if you've never been to the ballet, you're probably familiar with Mao's Last Dancer, the extraordinary memoir of Lee Sun Sing, which tells a story of how a young boy in rural China was plucked out of poverty to train at the Beijing Dance Academy and go on to become one of the most acclaimed ballet dancers in the world, eventually landing in Brisbane, where he was the artistic director of Queensland Ballet for a decade. Mao's Last Dancer sold hundreds of thousands of copies worldwide and was adapted into an award-winning film. And now more than 20 years later, Lee Sun Sing is releasing his long-awaited second memoir, The Lucky Son, which picks up where Mao's Last Dancer left off. Lee's story is one of perseverance and resilience in striving towards a big dream. So I would love to hear about your impossible dream today, what you've strived for against all odds. But here to tell you all about his impossible dream is the man himself, Lee Swin Singh. Welcome to Life Matters.
10: Thank you, Tegan.
9: So a lot of people will be pretty familiar with your life story, but if they're not, can you just paint a picture of that moment when everything changed for you as a young boy?
10: Sure. When I was just about turning 11, went into a freezingly cold classroom which made out of a simple commune shack in the Mao's Communist China. The temperature in my hometown could get down to 20 to 25 degrees below zero. It was that kind of winter time. What was supposed to keep us warm was our class teacher told us to read this We Love You, Chairman Mao text 10 times in a row, which we grew up with Mao's political literature. And then in the middle of that reading, four men were led into our classroom, introduced to us as Madame Mao's cultural advisors from the Beijing Dance Academy. And they were there to select talents to study ballet. Of course, we knew nothing about ballet because our life was daily struggle just for basic food. Peasants even ate tree bark to survive during my youth. So we were singing, and then these four men walk on the aisles, look at each other's faces, and suddenly this little white girl, just as they're about to walk out, my class teacher stood by the door and looked back at the classroom, suddenly tap on the shoulder of the very last gentleman, said to him, "Excuse me, sir, what about that one?" And that one she was pointing at was me. That moment changed my entire fate.
9: Were you scared at that time? Like, did you know what they were there for?
10: They did tell us they were selecting for ballet dancers, but we knew nothing about ballet, of course. And then we had no idea. Then I was led into the head of the school's office, and he measured every inch of our bodies and pushed our legs high. And then at one stage, they asked me, "Does it hurt?" And I stubbornly shook my head, even though they had torn both my hamstrings.
9: Oh, gosh. So this feels like you knew that you were meant to be brave, or you knew that agreeing to this opportunity would mean a chance for a better life for yourself.
10: I didn't know that for sure, but I felt that was probably my one chance to get out of that poverty-stricken life. And ever since a child, my father had told us this fable about this little frog being trapped into a deep, dark, freezingly cold well. For all his life, he was told the limited patch of sky, the occasional stars and moon was about to the world. Until one day, a land frog told him there's a bigger and more beautiful world out there, far more to explore, to enjoy, to experience. So he didn't believe it. He went to his father, "Please tell me that's not true. Others don't have more than we do in life." Only then his father confessed to his son he had also heard there's a bigger and a better world out there. But throughout his life, he had tried desperately to escape. But there's simply no way out for them. The land was too far away for them to ever escape. So ever since that story, and I dreamed of an opportunity to get me out of my deep well, and I recognized that probably was my opportunity.
9: You literally jumped. You literally learned to jump very, very high. You became a ballet dancer. Do you remember sort of when you found a joy in dancing?
10: I was miserable the first 2 years. I hated ballet with passion because I didn't know what ballet was. And until this one amazing teacher, we call him Teacher Xiao, walked into my life. He became my new ballet teacher. And through him and his passion for ballet truly inspired me. It was him who really showed me how beautiful ballet truly is. And physically, I always liked that physicality side of things. But physically and aesthetically, ballet was just nothing like it. So little by little, because of him, his encouragement, his believing in me, and I eventually fell in love with ballet myself. as that was the moment I truly thought I would do nothing in my life but only ballet.
9: So you really made a go of it. You went on and performed on stages all over the world. You joined the Houston Ballet as part of a cultural exchange program between the US and China. Looking back on those years now, what comes to mind for you?
10: It was the freedom I felt when I danced for the very first time in my life. Because, you know, when I grew up, everything was...

0: restricted. Everything was brainwashed by the political meaning. So for me, for the first time when I went to America, hearing Tchaikovsky music, Rachmaninoff music, Prokofiev music on radio coming through, it was heaven. I thought I've never heard music that beautiful in my life. And being taken to a disco place, you can dance your heart out the way you want to move. It was unbelievable. So then that influence gave me that freedom in ballet itself.
1: Well, it also gave you a different kind of freedom. This exchange in Houston created a diplomatic standoff.
0: It was. I nearly lost my life over that defection. I fell in love for the first time, married the girl I loved, which that's what you do. And then little did I know, then the Chinese consulate in Houston, the officials lured me back into the consulate and shut the gates on me. And then I was trapped inside of the Chinese territory for 21 hours. And during that 21 hours, I truly thought my life was come to an end. And also, worst of all, I thought my family, my parents and six brothers at home would be all implicated by my situation.
1: You are listening to Life Matters here on ABC Radio National. I'm Tegan Taylor. I'm speaking with author, speaker, acclaimed ballet dancer Lee Swin Singh, which you may know from Mao's Last Dancer, his first memoir. We're now talking about his much anticipated second memoir, The Lucky Son, and all the lessons he's collected along his long, long journey from being in a poor village in northeast China to dancing on stages all over the world. And I was asking you about your impossible dream. If there's something that you've had to strive for against all odds, you can send us a text. One says, impossible dreams are held by all people with disabilities. Those who manage to live seemingly normal lives achieve those impossible dreams with no recognition because their achievements aren't visible. Well, Lee, you've come back 20 years after Mao's Last Dancer with this new memoir. What made you decide that you wanted to write another book?
0: I felt like I have so many more experiences to share, and I certainly have lived a remarkable and really rewarding life. People have given me incredible opportunities along the way, but I worked hard to make them come true. And you're talking about impossible dreams. I truly had some big impossible dreams, and one of them was to help my family and to come to terms with my guilt, because I had a lot more in life than my parents and six brothers back home. So I desperately want to change their lives for the better. So throughout my life, that was a long life pursuit of this impossible dream. But luckily, I was doing well in my career, and later on changing to stockbroking, and then did well. And of course, the book and the movie had all helped make that possible to be able to allow me to change my family's life in China. Help them raise their living standard, give them job opportunities. So that was, something it's close to my heart. And then, of course, directing the Queensland Ballet for over 12 years, it was truly an amazing journey. During that time, I learned so much about myself, about as a leader, and there are a lot of lessons I want to share with the readers.
1: I'm interested to talk about the ending of your career as a dancer, because it's one of those roles where it's a very, very physically demanding, and you know that it's not a long career. How did you know when it was time to hang up your shoes?
0: That was one of the hardest decisions I had to make, because I was on the top of the world. People adored me and respected me for what I had achieved in that artistic field. And then to be able to walk all away was something, it really takes a lot of guts and courage. But for me, I always want to finish on the top, not on the way down. And I've seen too many legendary people danced or performed way beyond their height of their careers, and end up their reputation suffered as a result and left some bitter taste in people's mouth. And I didn't want that happen to me. So I really

0: felt after I've done Nureyev's Don Quixote with the Australian Ballet, and it was a brilliant performance. I really, really thought it was one of my best. And after that, I could hardly walk down the stairs. And I looked at my wife deeply into her eyes. I said, "Mary, is it time?" And we had a pact with each other. We made a pact with each other long ago. So we would tell each other if it was time to stop. And Mary said to me, "You have done everything you could possibly can, more so than most of the dancers, and you can walk away with your head held high."
1: Then coming back into creative directing, because you had a break between finishing that dancing career, you went off and worked in finance, as you said before, and then you were invited back to become the artistic director of the Queensland Ballet. What was it like re-entering that performing space?
0: It was magical. It was so special. And I was reluctant when I was approached to be the fifth artistic director of the Queensland Ballet. The reason was I had so much fun in finance, and I had become a global speaker, speaking to Fortune 500 companies, etc. So and on the back of the book and the movie, so my life was in a very good balance at the time. And then Mary said, my dear wife Mary, she knew me best. She said to me, "Wouldn't it be wonderful to give something back to the young generation and to help them realize their dreams and also to be able to bring community together with beautiful ballets we can present and to effect a positive difference through the art form of ballet?" And those words really stirred up in me. And I thought myself, wouldn't be something meaningful, particularly to do it with my beloved wife, and I knew she was one of the top coaches in ballet in the country. So, and for her, some of your readers might have read her book, Mary's Last Dance, where she chronicled her incredible challenging experiences with our profoundly deaf daughter, Sophie, and where she sacrificed her career at the heart of it.
1: It's Life Matters on ABC Radio National. I'm Tegan Taylor. I'm with Lee Swing Singh. You probably know him from his acclaimed memoir, Mao's Last Dancer, which was made into a movie. He's back 20 years on with a second memoir, The Lucky Son. Lee, you've described The Lucky Son as a reflection on some of your hard-won life lessons. Who were some of your most memorable teachers along the way?
0: I was so lucky to have some incredible teachers, and two in particular, Teacher Xiao at the Beijing Dance Academy. As I said, he was the one who really helped me to discover passion for ballet. And the other one was Ben Stevenson, the director of the Houston Ballet. And he was the one who discovered me when I was still a student at the Beijing Dance Academy. Without these two, I would not have had the career I had. And without them, I really would not have the kind of life I have lived and the experience I had gained over my career.
1: Are there lessons that they've taught you that you've tried to pass on to the folks that you've mentored along the way?
0: Yes, I think you have to love what you do, and you have to be absolutely passionate about your daily pursuit of perfection. And with that, you have to work hard to realize your utmost potential. Talent alone will never be good enough to get to the top. And you, hard work, dedication, passion, all of these ingredients is required to realize your utmost potential.
1: Do you think that people have a responsibility to strive for perfection or to their utmost potential?
0: If you want to be the best, you have to really work hard to obtain that perfection. And that perfection is almost impossible to achieve. And if you're just really working 9 to 5 days, you really have to put in extra hours, extra hard work, and you have to be resilient, you have to be persistent. And, because I think the other things I learned from these wonderful teachers is the enjoy the process, enjoy the way how you work on a daily basis, working on the details, make sure

0: world, they are perfect. It's like a great wall, you know, doesn't happen as one whole structure. It's built up by individual pieces of stones. So those stones has to be perfectly fit for that to last over time.
1: So you've had this career from being a young boy where perfection really was the goal and hard work was required for you to be as successful as you've been. Now you've retired. What's that transition been like?
0: Challenging. I won't lie about it because I've been busy, so hectically busy all my life and busy pursuing one dream after another. So all of a sudden, I got a lot of time on my hand. But now, 3 years later, I really love it. I love to spend quality time with my dear wife, Mary, and the three children, be able to travel, and also had the time to write The Lucky Son. Unlike the Miles Last Dancer, I was still working as a stockbroker. I was a father of three young children. I was working on my Securities Institute courses to be a better stockbroker. So it was pretty full on during really Miles Last Dancer. But for The Lucky Son, I really had the quality time. I will say to Mary, I'm going to get up really early this morning. Don't bother me until lunchtime. And so I really felt it was a luxury to have that quality time to do things that I never had a chance to do.
1: Your family is so much a part of your story. You've mentioned them a few times. It's written into every page of this book. What kind of legacy do you hope that you're leaving behind for your kids?
0: That I'm a loving, dedicated father. I'll love them unconditionally no matter what, always behind them and believing in their abilities to do well in their lives. And that those are the qualities that my own peasant father, who couldn't read or write, had really have showered me upon.
1: Mm. What do you hope people will take away from your story, Lee?
0: I hope they take away from my story some hope and courage to pursue their impossible dreams.
1: Lee, thank you so much for joining me and sharing your story today.
0: Thank you for having me on your program.
1: Lee Swin Singh is, of course, an acclaimed dancer, speaker, and the author of his extraordinary memoir, Mao's Last Dancer. His second memoir, The Lucky Son, is out now. This is Life Matters on ABC Radio National. Coming up next, when you look up to the sky at night, what's your favourite constellation to look for? And is light pollution making it harder to pick out than it used to be?
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1: When you go outside at night, can you see stars? It might sound like a weird question if you live outside of a major city, but for a lot of Australians, the glow of our cities at night is making the stars harder to see, and it's getting worse. There's been data collected by citizen scientists around the world, and it's found that every year the night sky is becoming 10% lighter because of light pollution from our growing towns and cities. And it's not just affecting your ability to stargaze, it's having an impact on wildlife, even on human health. We need light to safely get around our houses and our neighbourhoods at night. So what's the balance here? Well, this week you're being asked to go outside at night, look up and record what you see, or maybe what you don't see, as part of Globe at Night, which is an international citizen science project that maps light pollution. But tell me now, have you noticed a change in the night sky where you live? Are there buildings or areas lit up that you don't think need to be? I'm keen to hear if you still have a good view of the night sky or if that little twinkle of stars is getting harder to see. And here with me is Marnie Ogg, director and founder of the Australasian Dark Sky Alliance. Sounds a little bit like something out of Harry Potter, but it's actually a not-for-profit dedicated to reducing light pollution. Marnie, welcome back to Life Matters.
3: Thank you very much. Nice to speak with you.
1: So how much is light pollution changing

0: you see at night where you live, Marnie?
1: Look, it's certainly evident, and I do a lot of talks around a lot of astronomical societies and groups, and everyone says, you know, they look up at the night sky, they find it a lot harder to see stars. But it's not just not seeing the stars, there's actually sort of a glow. You know, our clouds are actually lit up at night, and that's showing that there's reflective light either bouncing off roads or being projected directly into the sky. And that's just getting brighter and brighter, as you said, 10% year on year, making it the fastest growing pollutant in the world.
0: Is it a pollutant? Like, it's not affecting our ability to breathe. It's just sort of more light than we would have typically had at night.
1: Yeah, look, I think that's the thing. We as a diurnal or a daytime species love light. We thrive on light. We, you know, we function with the best, middle of the day, we're full of life. We use light at night to be able to extend our days and all those sorts of things. But if you think about it, 200 years ago, before we had artificial light, we basically had a regular day-night cycle, and that night was dark. Now, what we've done in basically 170 years is introduce artificial light. And just as plastic is foreign to a river or, you know, a green area, our artificial light is foreign to a dark natural environment. And so it is impacting us. It is listed as a pollutant, but there are no legislations around it at this stage in Australia to mitigate it. But it is impacting all sorts of things. So our wildlife, our beautiful nocturnal species in Australia need that cover of darkness to go and forage or find their mate or look after their babies. Our pollinators need darkness to go around and sit on plants and all sorts of, all the little bugs, etc., that do their business at night. They need darkness too. And so we have dramatically changed that environment for them because we've got our porch light on or our LED billboard, showing what we can buy or watch on television. So, yeah, it really is a danger to the natural environment.
0: You're listening to Life Matters here on ABC Radio National. I'm Tegan Taylor. I'm with Marnie Ogg, founder of the Australasian Dark Sky Alliance. We're talking about light pollution affecting not just our ability to stargaze, but health and well-being of people and animals as well. There's a International Citizen Science Project on this week asking you to help map light pollution. But I'd love to hear what the night sky looks like where you are at the moment. Is there a particular constellation that you're always looking out for and seeing if you can spot? Mark says a great constellation to measure light pollution is the Seven Sisters or Pleiades, cluster of over 1,000 stars, but usually only 6 or 7 are available, a good test. Another says Orion and Scorpio are my favourite constellations, though both aren't available all year round and are available in the city. And Rowena says, southern New South Wales, regional town, our street is not brightly lit. I can see the Milky Way, sometimes the dark emu. My favourite constellation is one I call the Angel. I don't know its real name. We'll also hear with us is Julian O'Shea. He's a designer and academic with a hugely popular YouTube channel about urban design. Julian, are you a stargazer?
2: I was dragged out as a kid so many nights in the middle of the night when Dad was doing astrophotography. So, yes, I've kind of been raised on it and appreciate it when I can see the night sky.
0: You really sound appreciative, Julian. You sound like you loved being dragged out at night.
2: Oh, the number of times I was dragged out at 2 a.m. in the cold to look at stars. But, yeah, it's absolutely a delight.
0: So these days you live in Melbourne. What does the night sky typically look like for you there?
2: One of the things you really recognise is, like, people have been looking up at the night sky for just thousands and thousands of years, and how it almost becomes a bit of a backdrop that is just far less noticed these days with, so many other lights just overpowering it. I saw a little documentary where they took kids that grew up in New York City and they would kind of, go to a camp for the very first time, kind of leaving the city for the first time. And some of them just made the comment that they'd never seen stars. And it's not that stars probably were never visible, but just it's not part of your life because you can't see them as a prominent item. And that's what I kind of feel like. I grew up in the country and you moved to the city and it's just not as big, not as visible and not as prominent.
0: I was thinking about that. I was thinking about the fact that I said before, I usually look at the stars on bin night when I'm taking my bin out to the driveway. Mm-hmm. And we just live inside all the time. When it's nighttime, you're inside, you don't even think to go outside and look up. So we heard Marnie talk before about kind of giving a couple of examples of, you know, porch lights and LED billboards. We need some lighting for safety, but maybe we don't need all of the lighting that we've got, Julian.
2: And this is what the design process is all about. Design is all about trade-offs, and that's pretty much what light designers have to think about, making sure there's enough light when needed, not too much, done in the right amounts, at the right colour temperatures, in the right places. But yeah, it's a real trade-off.
0: Marnie, are there examples that you've seen of places that do this really well?
1: There's a lot of examples. So about 5 years ago, maybe even longer, 8 years ago, a whole canton in Switzerland actually changed their lights over to smart lighting, which meant that as cars drove down the road, lights were turning on 50 metres ahead. And as they left the area, they were turning off 50 metres afterwards. And I'm excited to hear that Canberra are actually trialling that process now. So basically lights, and on top of that, lights in Canberra now are being dimmed by 50% between 11 p.m. and 5 a.m, which is fantastic. So that's just reducing light, and it means people still feel safe, they feel comfortable. In fact, there's evidence to say that people feel more comfortable with that sort of warmer light, less obtrusive, they're sleeping better, all those sorts of examples. But then on the issue of safety, there was a fantastic documentary done on a community in Florida that actually decided to become a dark sky community. And one of the aspects was that they would turn off their office lights at night, and, you know, any non-needed light at night they would turn off. And what was happening was that the police would actually then know if someone was burgling an office or something, because the lights were on at 3 o'clock in the morning and they shouldn't have been. So it actually became a benefit to have the darkness. So
0: Fight crime, turn off the lights. You're sending me so many texts. It's interesting, Marnie, that you mentioned Canberra and this new initiative, because this person says, Canberra is ablaze all night, government buildings, bridges. We taxpayers are paying and emitting carbon. Please turn off non-essential lights at midnight. The Bogong moths don't like it. Got to think about the moths. Another says, I live directly opposite a six-story building in inner Sydney that has a stairwell permanently illuminated every night. I've never once in the nearly 10 years I've lived there seen anyone traverse the stairs. And Elle says there are communities working on this. Winton in Queensland, for example, the biggest issue is going to be satellites. Well, Yamani, I'd love to talk to that, the idea of dark sky communities and what it actually takes to pull it off.
1: It's actually not that difficult a process. The most difficult thing is actually getting community consensus on it. So what it is a program run by the Dark Sky International, which is an organisation set up in America. And they've now got something like 250 dark sky places designated around the world. For a community that are interested in preserving their dark environment, or even just, adhering to good dark sky principles, like having lights that aren't, impacting the night environment as they often do, it means sort of going around your area and looking, do we need this light on? Could we make it warmer? Could we put it on a timer? Could we have a curfew? And those sorts of questions. And then once you've got community buy-in with that, you start going around doing an inventory, you do an application to Dark Sky International, and then it's an ongoing commitment to show that you're educating your town, you're educating people that come there. So as I said, it's not the hardest process, but a lot of the time it's dealing with feedback around, well, you're taking away my light, or are we going to become unsafe, etc. The fact that we now have two dark sky communities in Australia, it's a good precedent and means that I think we'll see more and more of them coming about.
0: I mean, you talked about pollution, light as pollution before. Julian, air pollution, noise pollution, we regulate those. Do you think we'll see regulations coming in for light pollution?
2: Well, there actually are Australian standards which speak to it. So there are standards about how to illuminate areas for pedestrian use. And there is a standard, AS4282, for those playing at home, which is about the control of the obtrusive effects of outdoor lighting. And basically, there are some design standards which both encourage good practice on how to install lights in a way which doesn't contribute to light pollution. So look, one of the simplest ideas is just shielding. as you can imagine, that if you've got a, you know, light bulb, the light spills out in every single direction. So if you think of, you know, the lights that might light up a road,

0: Covering the top of them with a light shield so it doesn't like spill up into the sky is a simple thing. You know, no one's benefiting or losing out from doing that. And it just means that light isn't going where it shouldn't.
1: You're sending me texts here as well this morning. Just some really interesting things coming through. Lots of people who are very smugly talking about living in beautiful dark sky communities. One says, I go out every night. I'm lucky enough to live in the bush to enjoy it. I had a friend stay last week and she needed a light on outside while she slept. It was very uncomfortable for me. This person has added a star emoji. Another says, I live in Coomba Bay in the country. Our night sky is absolutely stunning and not ruined by any light. Lucky us. Douglas says, after street lighting was changed to brighter and bluer LED units, I started hearing lonely magpie cries after midnight. And during the day, they became more snarky within family groups, between mobs and more suspicious of people. And yes, fewer stars. Sarah says, this is not about the stars, but about insects. I remember when I was a child, the huge number of insects that swarmed about the streetlights. I miss those insects. Marnie, have we been able to put numbers on the impact on wildlife?
2: Well, look, I don't know that there are numbers per se, but there's certainly, you know, lots of evidence. And in fact, in Melbourne, at University of Melbourne, Professor Teresa Jones is leading the way with doing all sorts of research on various critters and has a whole lot of PhD students doing the same. In fact, they did a piece of research around bird call, and your text is saying about magpies is absolutely correct. We know that we are actually changing bird call by the fact that they don't know when twilight or when sunset has happened, etc., and or when it is actually dark, when it's safe to call for their mates, or the impact on things like kookaburras that never get that twilight period because there's constantly street lights on, and so they just feed all night, and then they are grumpy the next morning because they haven't, you know, they haven't gone to bed. Basically, they're grumpy teenagers. So you know, it's and talking to Teresa, she says almost. And not almost, everything they study, from cicadas through to birds to spiders, show that light at night is dramatically decreasing the population or impacting them in some way. So, yes, it's not light isn't benign, as you know, it is having an impact.
1: So texts here, one says, I think the solar-powered fairy lights and ornamental lights put out for Christmas and then remain up all year are also an issue. This text says people have just gotten lazy taking them down, but now they stay up all year. And I think that they're also having an effect. So, Julian, you mentioned the Australian Standard AS4282 before. When it comes to installing lights in your own home, what's worth keeping in mind?
0: There are some simple best practices that kind of people can think of. Firstly, is the light needed at all? If not, you don't need to install it. Targeting is that thing of putting, you know, shields around it so it only goes where it needs to. The brightness of the light is a choice people can make. Basically, you don't need more light than you need. The sensors are fantastic. I've got them in my house. Basically, they only turn on when there's a person there. You know, installing it for cars, as Marnie mentioned, is kind of the extreme version of that. And the colour temperature of light. So those warmer lights, the one that feels quite cosy, they don't spread as far as the really harsh, you know, high Kelvin blue lights. So, yeah, that's the kind of checklist of designing lights at home.
1: So, Marnie, the Globe at Night's an international citizen science campaign. It's happening this week. The idea is to map the brightness of the light sky, the night sky around the globe. If someone wants to take part, how do they actually get involved?
2: Well, it's super easy. What you can do is if you go onto the website Globe at Night and have a look, it actually has campaigns. So we're participating in a campaign that started on the 2nd of October and finishes on the 11th. Go to that and it'll actually show you what constellation. So we're specifically asking for everyone to look at the constellation of Grus, which is a little bit of obscure, but it's visible in the night sky at the moment. It'll show you what it should look like. And then what it does is actually gives you some comparisons. So six little boxes. Do you see all the stars? Do you see lots and lots of stars around it? Or do you only see three or four stars? And you can just correlate which one you see. And then you put in your postcode, and then that just gives us scientists an idea of, not because we can gauge light from satellites down.

0: onwards. But what we're actually trying to do is measure how much light there is actually on the ground. So lights might be being shielded, but we're still getting light impacts on the ground. So what sort of light is coming from your house? And it doesn't. We don't want you to go and find the darkest place. We literally want you to do it from your backyard or your street, so that we can see what it is like in your area and compare that with other areas around Australia. And so that finishes on the 11th of October. One other little tip, don't go out and just look up and think, okay, yeah, I can see three stars, because our eyes actually take a little while to adjust to the darkness. So my tip is make a family night of it. Go out at sunset and actually watch the sun go down. See that beautiful crepuscular light. Listen to the kookaburras or whatever's coming out at dusk, and start watching the stars come out and make an evening of it, and really get to know your night environment. Because as you said, most of us just go inside at twilight, sit in our boxes in our house with our lights on and don't even know what's going on outside. That'll give you, and so you've got 20 minutes at least to have your eyes adjust and then see what you can really see in that beautiful night sky.
1: Be like Julian's dad, drag your kids outside. So Marnie,
0: I love it.
1: what's one thing you'd love us all to keep in mind to help protect dark skies?
0: Look, the thing about light pollution, unlike many of the other pollutants, you know, like plastics, et cetera, is that it's instantly resolved. So as soon as you turn a light off, you're actually changing that environment to the better. If you do go out at night, have a look around your environment and just have a think, you know, does that light really need to be on? Could I turn it, any lights off in my own backyard? Could I make a quick change? And usually you can. It's a matter of habit changing, and this one's an easy one to change. So I think, you know, on an individual basis, this is a hopeful thing. We can make a difference with this. We don't have to wait 450 years to, you know, to ameliorate the environment. This is something instant. So, and it's something that we all share. The whole globe shares the sky at night. And wouldn't it be wonderful if everyone in the world could see it?
1: Well, Marnie, Julian, thank you both so much for chatting with me today. Marnie Ogg is founder and director of the Australasian Dark Sky Alliance. Julian O'Shea is an academic and award-winning designer. And if you want to get involved in this citizen science project, it's called Globe at Night. You can search Globe at Night. It's asking you to look for the Grüss constellation and enter how many stars you can see. And as Marnie said before, maybe go out, give your eyes a chance to adjust, and then record that globe at night. And thank you so much for your texts. One says, I live on the east side of Mount Dandenong in Victoria. When I look east from our house, I see the stars, but the glow of Melbourne suburbs that comes over the mountain obliterates any stars in the west. When I'm out at night, I'm so grateful for the beauty in the eastern sky. And Susan says, we sleep with blackout blinds because there is so much ambient light entering our home. There we overlook a small suburban shopping precinct and the lights from the business are blinding. Absolutely no need to turn on a light anywhere in the house when getting up in the middle of the night. I hate it and sleep so much better when we travel to rural areas. Well, this is Life Matters on ABC Radio National. Coming up next, celebrity product endorsements are nothing new, but reviving a dead celebrity to spruik your product with AI is becoming oddly common. More on ghostploitation next.
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1: When you see a celebrity spruiking a product, you probably don't stop to question whether that celebrity is actually alive. But last week, a Swedish manufacturing company that sells ball bearings released an ad featuring the AI likeness of Greta Garbo. Yeah, the Swedish-American actress who peaked during World War II and died over 30 years ago. Which just feels a bit off. But to be fair, one of Greta Garbo's earliest gigs was in an ad for the same company back in 1921. Is it ethical to have an AI-generated avatar of a real person spruik a product they never lived to see? Well, it's not even the first example of this phenomenon that some are calling ghostploitation, ghost exploitation, ghost exploitation. So how can we

0: control how we're remembered and maybe how we're generated after death. I'd love to know if you have feelings about an AI-generated celebrity spruiking products from beyond the grave. Have you included some specific instructions about your own digital memory when you pass? Have you given instructions in your will or to your family? And with me to chat through it is Patrick Stokes, Associate Professor of Philosophy at Deakin University. He joins me fortnightly for a chat that I call Ask Aristotle. Pat, I want to know what your plans are for your AI likeness after you die.
1: Oh, I plan to annoy everyone for as long as possible in as many digital platforms as possible. That is absolutely. I actually, funnily enough, everyone, because I do a lot of this stuff, I do a lot of stuff on digital death. People do ask me, what plans have you made? And the answer is basically none. I haven't done any of that planning. I don't know if that makes me a hypocrite or if that makes me just kind of, you know, some sort of freewheeling radical or something. I don't know. But it's an interesting one because now we have to think about all of that stuff, all the digital stuff after we die, as well as just what happens to all our physical stuff.
0: Yeah, it's huge and obviously a very rich theme for you to mine in your work. Once I'm dead, I'm not here anymore. Like, Do I care?
1: Okay, so here's my answer, and there are different answers other philosophers are going to give you, but here's mine. You're not here for yourself, right? That is to say, there is nothing it is like to be Tegan anymore, right? That's gone. But you're still here for everyone else. You're still talked about. You're still remembered. You still have an impact on the way the world works. Certain decisions you made while you were alive continue to structure the world around you, continue to influence the world around you. Hopefully you've made a will. If anyone listening, if you haven't made a will, go out and make a will now. Hopefully you've done that, and that will have an influence on what happens to things after you die. There are other ways in which you can continue to impact the world after you die. And so in that sense, even though you're not there for yourself, you're still there as a person in the world for other people. You still exist in what the wonderful Mario Schechtman calls person space. You still exist in that social environment, if you like. And so does Greta Garbo, even though she's been dead for all these years, and now she's hawking ball bearings.
0: Social death versus biological death. That's sort of what we're talking about here, isn't it?
1: Yeah. Yeah, exactly. I mean, so, you know, there's a sense in which, you know, you continue to exist as a kind of a, you know, I did an arts degree in the 90s, so I'm going to say signifier because that's what everyone was trying to say. You know, you exist in that way, right, as a kind of a collective of ideas and whatever else. But people also still have a loving relationship to you, right? You still have this, we've moved away from the kind of Freudian model where you let go of people, and now we understand that we have continuing bonds to the dead. But when you're talking about celebrities too, right, they have this whole kind of afterlife where they exist more or less as an idea or an image or a cluster of ideas. And that can be a good thing or it can be a bad thing, you know, like Netflix have just done a reality TV series built around Willy Wonka, and they've used an AI replica of Gene Wilder's voice to narrate it, which is kind of locking into stone forever the idea that Willy Wonka sounds like Gene Wilder, which means no other actor gets to have a shot anymore, even though, you know, Johnny Depp and Timothée Chalamet have both done it.
0: That's an interesting, we're talking about like a fictional character there. But coming back to Greta Garbo, like she died like 36 years ago.
1: This is how I find out?
0: It's just like, it feels weird. It feels wrong, which makes me think that there's probably some sort of philosophical language we can put around the vibes that I have about it.
1: There's a lot. So there is just a general ick that people get with these AI
0: put it in a research
1: paper. People that have died. So there's a generalized sort of ick factor. Exploring that ick, I think, is really productive because it does open up a number of questions. One is consent. You know, she did one ad for SKF when she was 15 years old. Now she is doing these ads beyond the grave. Now, it's absolutely the case that the Garbo estate approved of this, family approved of this. They made the judgment call that we often have to make on behalf of the dead, which is, would they have wanted this or not? Would they have approved of this or not? We often ask ourselves that, right? We often think, oh, should I throw this out? Oh, Dad would want me to keep that, or Dad wouldn't want me to worry about it, you know? So we often make that call. That's okay, but then can we really say that the dead are locked into these ongoing, potentially indefinite kind of commercial relationships, particularly one that's entered into when she was 15 years old?

0: point do they stop? Are they allowed to stop making money for people?
1: This is the thing, right? Like what we were saying before is that like they're not here anymore. Then you're not bothering them, even though it sort of sometimes feels like you are. But there is this sense of letting someone rest. Who's resting?
0: Yeah, well, this is the thing. You're not bothering them in the sense that, you know, Greta Garbo is not, I assume, I don't know. It could be billions of people do believe in an afterlife. So maybe Greta Garbo is looking down from heaven going, hey, cut it out with the ball bearings in Swedish. On the other hand, you know, if we assume that there's no posthumous consciousness, she's not being bothered by this. But she could still be being wronged by it. She could still be being dishonoured or degraded or disrespected. Now, the ad, I think, is actually pretty respectful in the way it's done it, and it kind of calls attention to the fact that it's an AI recreation. So I think that's a tick in its favour. We can easily imagine far more degrading or humiliating uses of somebody's image after they died. That needn't be as bad as you're thinking. It could be something like just making them endorse a political candidate who is a complete opposite of what they stood for in life, something like that. Those, I think, even though, again, you're not bothering the dead, you are still harming the dead in some sense, or you're wronging the dead. And that, I think, does have ethical implications.
1: You are listening to Life Matters here on ABC Radio National. I'm Tegan Taylor. I'm with Patrick Stokes for Ask Aristotle, our fortnightly ethics chat, talking about Greta Garbo, the likeness, the AI likeness of the film star being used by a Swedish company that sells ball bearings, among other things, and just the idea of creating an AI avatar of someone who's passed on to sell something, and someone perhaps who lived quite a long time ago. Now, Pat, this is something you were actively working on in your life at Deakin University. Yeah. What kind of work are you doing? What is the output? What do you hope to add here?
0: Well, there's a few things coming out of it. One of the things that I think is really important, one thing we're trying to do, is get the ear of policymakers and get the ear of regulators and law reform commissions and professional bodies and industry to say, you know, look, it's one thing to have a whole bunch of academics on the sidelines saying, you need to be thinking about the dead here. There's all these implications about the ethics of how we treat the dead. It's another thing to say, actually, guys, we need to be building this into safety by design. We need to be building this into AI safety mechanisms. We need to be building this into regulation. We need to actually be operationalizing this stuff. You know, so we're working on basically finding ways to set up ethical frameworks that are broad enough that they can then be translated into policy in a range of different cultural context, legal context, and so forth. Basically just sort of saying the dead count, right? They may not be as visible or as important as the living. They may not take priority over the living, but they still count for something and they still need some degree of protection. And we don't tend to think about that, and our existing legal and policy frameworks are not very good at providing that protection, particularly in the context of data.
1: Is anyone doing it? Have you seen any examples of it being done well?
0: Bits and pieces, but when they are done, they're usually through the lens of intellectual property. They're usually in the lens of basically who controls this person's image. New York State just put a law in, basically controlling the ways in which you can reanimate the dead, but it only applies if that person's image has a monetary value. In other words, it's a law that actually just protects celebrities only. So that's kind of interesting. China's actually clamping down on companion AI in general. Again, they're doing that more for the living, and there are implications of these technologies for the living as well as the dead. But we don't exactly know how that's going to play out yet, but China has actually just suddenly started introducing restrictions on this technology, even though they were the most, or perhaps because they were the most active users of it.
1: Some really interesting texts coming through. One says, I don't really care about Greta's feelings about this, but it means our culture can't move on. If we're always referring to the same signifiers, in brackets, thanks, Patrick, then we're just going to get caught in the loop of the increasingly eerie familiar. Another says, would the executors of Garbo's estate not have approved and be financially rewarded for this? Well, yes. And another says, FYI, they make quality bearings, referring to the company in question. I can only assume the person who sent that text is alive, and we're glad that you still are as well. Pat Stokes, thank you, as always, for chatting with me.
0: Thanks, Tegan.
1: Patrick Stokes is an Associate Professor of Philosophy at Deakin University. He joins me live, and not as an AI bot, at this stage at least, fortnightly for a chat that I call Ask Aristotle here on Life Matters on ABC Radio National. It's almost all I've got time for you today on Life Matters. I've come to you today from Jagera and Turrbal Land. We were

0: talking before about light pollution and if there's anything we can do about it. And so many of you have sent me texts about this. Sherry says, even in our World Heritage listed area of the Blue Mountains, so-called decorative tree lighting is common. No thought for insects and birds. The resulting sleep deprivation for these creatures have impacts on their abilities to hunt, forage, build stable nests and attract mates. And Bron says, camping off-road on outback road trips, the stars are like jewels and pulsate with energy. Magnifico! We need to reconnect to nature. The best thing about the COVID lockdown in Sydney was eventually the city building lights were switched off and the sky got darker. Is there a reason large office lights are always kept on at night? It seems wasteful. Christopher says, I remember travelling at night to the Warrumbungles years ago, arriving at 4 a.m. and looking up to see clouds and realising it was the Milky Way covering the whole sky. I've had a similar situation, Christopher. It's really amazing. Philippa says, I live in an apartment in Brisbane where the lights in the hallway and car parks are on sensor. I'm pretty impressed. Stephen says, even in the early 1970s in Ballarat, the street lights used to switch off at around midnight. Amazing. And one more. I haven't noticed the night sky for some time here in Albury. Last night, the wind kicked up a little, so I went outside to move a painting I had drying outside. At 3 a.m, I could clearly see the big saucepan. It made me smile.
1: You're tuned to ABC Radio National across Australia. Natasha Mitchell bringing you big ideas right after the news with, I think I can say this, one of Australia's most popular teachers. It's Eddie Wu. Now, artificial intelligence is already profoundly reshaping education in Australian classrooms for students and teachers, in good ways, in maybe bad ways. So how can we take advantage of the tech and avoid the risks? It's a great conversation. Tune in.
2: ABC News with Satyam Weinstein. Fiji's climate change minister has broken down in tears upon closing this year's high-level climate talks in the Pacific. After 4 days, the Australian-led pre-COP meeting has drawn to a close, with Pacific communities and leaders welcoming the opportunity to shine a spotlight on their fight against climate change. Linda Tabuya says leaders must take learnings from this week to drive action at next month's main UN Climate Summit COP31.
3: Remember the people you met, the stories you heard, and why we gathered. This pre-COP draws to a close tonight. Our responsibility does not.
2: The New South Wales Natural Resources Minister says yesterday's High Court ruling reinforces emissions rules that are already in place under state planning laws. The High Court yesterday ruled that planning authorities are required to consider the emissions caused by burning fossil fuels overseas when approving projects. The Federal Resources Minister says state and territory planning laws will need to be reviewed in the wake of the decision. New South Wales Natural Resources Minister Courtney Houses says overseas emissions are already considered under New South Wales policy.
4: The key requirement that was put on the Hunter Valley Operations mine as a result of our new policy is that they can only export to countries who have signed on to the Paris Agreement or have similar arrangements in place. And that's an appropriate mechanism for managing Scope 3 emissions.
2: The federal government is considering new laws that would force AI developers to prove their safety systems are effective. The approach would require AI companies to continuously test for risks and demonstrate how they'll prevent harm instead of banning specific behaviours. Assistant Minister Andrew Charlton says tougher frontier AI oversight is necessary.
5: These are the kind of approaches that could ensure that for the developers of models with the sharpest, most acute frontier AI risks, the cheapest path to market is ultimately the one that runs through safety, not around safety.
2: Israel says most diplomats will leave the British consulate in occupied East Jerusalem, but the UK insists the building will instead operate as a UK mission. In September, Israel said it would shut the consulate in retaliation for British sanctions on illegal Israeli settlements in the occupied West Bank. Israeli Foreign Minister Gideon Saar says the task force of seven could remain with very limited scope of activity. The UK Foreign Minister Ed Miliband says staff have already temporarily withdrawn for security reasons, but the mission will work with the Palestinians.

0: Palestinian people.
1: She was killed by this capitalist system, and I find it shameful that everyone isn't out on the streets protesting to ensure this never happens again.
0: Protesters in Spain say they hope the death of an elderly woman who became a symbol of the country's housing crisis will lead to strong reforms. 87-year-old Marie Carmen Abascal has died in hospital after being evicted from her home of 7 decades because she couldn't afford a massive rent increase. In Madrid, people have been holding vigils and setting up encampments outside of Parliament. This protester says she couldn't believe it when she heard Ms. Abascal had died.
2: Rare earths will be intrinsic to that journey, shaping our lives.
0: The company behind a rare earth mine in Central Australia says the minerals will be vital for the future. A groundbreaking ceremony was held at the Nolans Rare Earth Project today, 135 kilometres north of Alice Springs. The mines received support from the Northern Territory and federal governments and was also listed as a priority in a critical minerals deal between Australia and the US last year. Arafura Rare Earths' Mark Southey says rare earths will play an important role in shaping the world.
2: Rare earths will be intrinsic to that journey, shaping our lives by featuring in every form of electromagnetic motion, be it EVs, robotics, phones, wind turbines, etc.
0: NASA's Crew 12 astronauts are set to parachute back to Earth in a SpaceX capsule after 237 days of orbital research and lab maintenance at the International Space Station. The 4 crew members launched into space on February 13 to help prepare humans for future Moon and Mars exploration. The SpaceX Dragon capsule unlocked from the ISS last night to begin its 27-hour voyage home. The crew is expected to splash down in the Pacific Ocean off the coast of California early tomorrow morning. You're now up to date with the latest from ABC News.
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4: AI, is it helping teachers teach? Is it helping children learn? Or could it be getting in the way? Whether good, bad or both, AI is in Australian schools right now. A recent OECD survey estimates 2/3 of teachers are using it, and many students certainly are. But from AI-inspired creativity in the classroom to chatbots to cheating and big tech's penetration into schools over some years now, how it's impacting education raises all sorts of questions. And today on ABC Radio National's Big Ideas, big thinkers take those on, including renowned teacher and education innovator Eddie Wu.
5: The ability to give a diverse range of students a different set of experiences that is attuned to their needs is extremely exciting to me as a time-poor educator. I know that the school that I personally teach at, more than 2/3 of the students have English as an alternative language or dialect, and to be able to produce resources and materials for them on a lesson-by-lesson basis, that AI has helped me to be in their mother tongue as well as in English, that's a game changer. It's extremely exciting.
6: The risk is not just that somebody cheats by using AI to write an essay. The real risk of AI and cognitive offloading is that we erode those mental structures. And for younger learners, we potentially don't even build them robustly enough at all.
4: From the University of Technology, Sydney, that's industry professor Leslie Lobel, a former senior education bureaucrat in both New South Wales and the United States, and author of a recent report, Artificial Intelligence, Cognitive Offloading and Implications for Education. Hello, I'm Natasha Mitchell. It's great to bring you this episode of Big Ideas. Now, state and territory education ministers have agreed on an Australian framework for generative artificial intelligence in schools to guide its responsible, its ethical use with an eye to benefiting students, schools and society. But things are changing so rapidly in the land of AI, aren't they? So let's head to Gadigal country for University of Technology Sydney's Curiosities event series. Eddie Wu is kicking off his dialogue with Leslie. He's probably Australia's most famous teacher, thanks to his YouTube channel, WooTube, an Australian Stories profile on him. He's a maths teacher at a Sydney State High School. He's also

0: So, leader of teacher growth for the New South Wales Education Department, covering over 2,000 public schools, and he's Professor of Practice in the School of Education and Social Work at the University of Sydney.
1: Leslie and I are here to explore one of the biggest questions facing not only schools but all of society today. How is artificial intelligence changing the way that students learn? AI tools are already being used in classrooms and homes around the world. They can support learning, spark ideas, and improve efficiency. But they also raise important questions, questions about critical thinking, effort, independence, and also how young people develop lasting knowledge that is secure and will make a difference in their lives. Tonight, Leslie and I are looking forward to unpacking what the research tells us, what risks and opportunities are emerging, and how schools can respond in ways that place learning at the centre. Leslie.
2: Eddie.
1: This conversation about AI over the last couple of years, it has been full of grand statements. I've heard people comparing generative AI to the transformational change that happened when the electrification of our homes and workplaces took place last century. I've heard of people saying it's going to make us and our schools completely obsolete. So I wonder, Leslie, if you can help us from your vantage point to cut through some of the hyperbole. What are the opportunities and dangers that you see us facing with AI in the classroom?
2: Sure. I'm apparently going to be the straight person to Eddie Wu. And what we're going to have is a lot of exchange, so it won't just be questions and me answering. I've got a few for Eddie myself. But to your question, look, AI is now virtually universal through education. 80% of students say they use it in one form or another. Of course, this is across different ages, but certainly as they get on in their schooling and education lives, and two-thirds of teachers. So the third highest usage in the OECD is amongst Australian teachers. So once AI has become a universal aspect of education, we can no longer say, let's go back and not have it at all. And what we have to think about instead is, what are the core aims that we have, the goals for education in Australia, the excellence and equity that we seek from education? And then where does AI play a role in getting us closer to that? That's the fundamental frame in which we need to see it. Now, as you said, AI can have a lot of positive benefits, workload reduction. Australian teachers, on average, getting close to 50 hours a week, and a lot of that, less than half of that, is face-to-face teaching. So there's a lot of administrative work, and AI can help reduce that. We know that AI and its adaptive and data presentations can assist with differentiation. And that's become so important in more and more complex classrooms in which teachers are working. It can help with students with disability and special learning needs. It can help with students who have fallen behind and need extra tuition. And in fact, some of the strongest evidence is around the use of adaptive tutoring tools and how they can lift and underscore learning gains in areas, particularly maths, for example, where students have fallen behind. That said, there are some pretty big cautions around AI, and we have to take them seriously. I'll say they kind of fall into three buckets. The first is governance, safety, security, privacy, absence of bias, all those things. That is where, in both policy and other spheres, we are spending the bulk of our time talking about AI in education. There are two other risks that are important, and we cannot put them in the too hard basket and ignore them. The first is equity. AI can either compound or counteract the underpinning conditions that are driving what we already know is a terrible learning gap in Australia. Things like teaching shortages or the uneven distribution of beginning teachers into areas of disadvantage, the concentrations of disadvantage, so on and so forth. AI can either counteract or compound those. And the third bucket of risks or cautions are

0: are learning risks. And those are going up the charts with a bullet, I have to say. And we're going to spend a lot of our time tonight talking about that. But those learning risks with AI are concerning, and we have to take very specific and concerted action to counteract them.
1: I feel as though one of the major themes that we've hit here on the first at the first milestone, and we're going to keep on going throughout this conversation, is this paradoxical sort of dualistic nature to this immense power that we hold in our hands, but as most powers are, can be used for good and for ill, is going to erode and enrich learning in equal ways. I particularly think about, you talked about differentiation just now, and the ability to give a diverse range of students a different set of experiences that is attuned to their needs is extremely exciting to me as a time-poor educator. I know that the school that I personally teach at, more than two-thirds of the students have English as an alternative language or dialect, and to be able to produce resources and materials for them on a lesson-by-lesson basis, that AI has helped me to be in their mother tongue as well as in English, that's a game changer. It's extremely exciting. But some of the risks that you mentioned are also very, very disconcerting. I wonder if I can go back to something you mentioned about the fact that the genie's out of the bottle. We can't go back. This world has irrevocably changed. And as a classroom teacher, the thing I want most for all of my students is that they can leave at the end of year 12 to navigate the world successfully and also be equipped to contribute and make a positive difference to their communities. So given that, that world that they're moving into, as you have put it, is changed and isn't going back, can you give us a sense of how AI changes the knowledge and skills that our students are going to need to be able to flourish in that new world?
0: Well, firstly, I'd say it's a fool's game to try to answer that question and say, as of today in 2026, I can predict what somebody in kindergarten is going to need 12 years or 13 years later. The technology is changing so rapidly. We tried that in the past. We, for example, not too long ago, said that if we taught kids coding, that would take care of it, and they would be prepared for a digital future. And the fact of the matter is AI can code itself, and so those skills are not the ones. I'll say there's a few things, though, that we absolutely know we need to do. The first is we all will need to know how to use AI to amplify our talents, our interests, our creativity, our knowledge, experience, and so forth. We need the tool to help us get even further and not diminish our own humanity and our capability. That's more than tapping buttons on an app. That takes real understanding and, importantly, skills in knowing how to use it. I mentioned equity. I'm going to continue to mention equity all the way through this. I want to make sure that all students are getting the skills to use those tools really well and not those who already have educational advantage. I think more importantly, or at least as importantly, the basic tenets and evidence around what matters for education and learning is the most important ingredient in how we will prepare students for the future that you desire and envision for your own students. Literacy and numeracy to access learning. You simply cannot access learning if you don't have it. We must start with that and very high levels of it. We need knowledge and content mastery built on a quality curriculum. And then we need particularly critical thinking. We need the thinking skills that allow you to build upon your basic skills and your knowledge to then understand more deeply new concepts, learn them, apply them, evaluate them. Discernment and judgment, all those things that are so important, will become even more important in an AI world. So for me, that's the really good news, is that in the midst of this new technological vector that is affecting education just as everything else, the fundamentals remain exactly the same. And in fact, it's a moment where we have to double down on just how important great teaching is. and we have to give

0: teachers the tools and support to be able to do that.
1: That is becoming increasingly complex and challenging because this world is changing under our feet constantly. The AI is doing a new thing every single week. I do think about the fact that this new world that we're going into, even just rewinding just a few years, I mean, I wonder how many people here in the room or online can resonate with the fact that I grew up in a house with an Encyclopedia Britannica set proudly displayed on the shelf. For some of our younger people in the room, an encyclopedia is a kind of book. A book is an object with paper page. I won't keep on going. But as Google began to be this incredible new tool that we were excited to have access to, but also brought with it an accordant new set of skills that we had absolutely not yet mastered, in much the same way you talked about how a real understanding of what these large language models and artificial intelligence chatbots can do and how they're doing it is very important. I promise I'm not just saying that as a mathematics teacher, looking at the statistics that underlies all these models, but it influences what we're actually getting at and how we interpret that. Leslie, one of the things that I love about the many conversations you and I have had about this topic is that we've seen that there's this tendency over time, AI is in this, at the current end of a long list of technologies, whereby it's been the development of a new technology that has been driving many of the decisions in our schools and homes. The technology arises and then we react, we respond. And of course, it's very natural in a way, but we've both seen the danger of that. It happens over and over again. And we've discussed the importance of not the technology being in the driver's seat, but of sound educational thinking being in the driver's seat. So I wonder if you can help us understand some of that sound educational thinking. I'm particularly interested in something I know you and your colleagues here at UTS have looked at a lot, which is cognitive offloading, which I know is a phrase some people in the room, because you're here and you're interested, have heard of, but not all of us have. So can you help us understand the educational thinking under that and its implications?
0: So essentially, well, I think I personally have played right into your hands by talking about how important education is. But absolutely, as you said, we've had many conversations. The power and the compelling nature of AI, and we're all sucked in by it. I mean, it's just an amazing set of tools. Is so compelling that it does start to drive us towards thinking that we have to respond to it rather than thinking about how that set of tools, like any piece of technology, including a book or a textbook, supports the learning. Cognitive offloading. Essentially, all that is when we hand over to some sort of external, doesn't have to be a piece of technology, but we externally shift some of our memory stores to an external device to free up cognitive space for us otherwise. So cognitive offloading can be positive and beneficial, or it can be negative and detrimental. So for example, when you write a shopping list, when you write down a phone number, when you're a student and you take notes in class, rather than try to, this working memory is very limited that we have. And all brains are basically built in the same way, with this small working memory for new information that holds very little. In fact, by some studies, we can't handle much more than four things at once in that working memory, or we get stressed and we have excess load. And then there's our long-term memory, which is boundless, and it contains all of our experiences, our activities, the things we've learned, and that's our stores of memory upon which we build knowledge. So when cognitive offloading is detrimental, it's essentially short-circuiting that process and stopping us from building those mental structures upon which we not only continue to learn, but we think. And AI, unfortunately, part of its beauty is that it is designed with all the incentives in the world to push us more towards the detrimental. Essentially, it takes care of a lot of things for us, and we defer to it more and more. And that's where the worry is about cognitive offloading, which is that the risk is not just that somebody cheats by using AI to write an essay.

0: the real risk of AI and cognitive offloading is that we erode those mental structures. And for younger learners, we potentially don't even build them robustly enough at all. Bear with me, because I know we're going to unpack this a lot. Let me just tick through some of the evidence we've got on it, and then I'm sure we'll get down the track into what we can do about it, because we can do something. But the evidence is starting to mount that this is a real problem. So, for example, we know from studies that there's what's called a performance paradox. AI gives you a short-term boost, but then when students are tested later, they haven't retained it. And so we get this boost, but we don't have the learning. There's an illusion of competence that comes with using AI, which leads to a false sense of mastery. We feel like we know it, and we think we know it, but we don't really. And in turn, that dynamic pushes what some have called a metacognitive laziness. In other words, we lose touch with our metacognition, which is essentially understanding what we know and what we don't know, and our self-discipline to get us from ignorance to knowledge. And when we have a tool that just makes it feel like all that information is at our fingertips, it creates an incentive to avoid the productive struggle that is the foundation of learning. So this is what is going on with AI, but it's not inevitable. And that's really important, and we'll get into this later. First and foremost, there are ways that we can structure the technology itself to be a positive incentive towards learning and not a negative one. And most importantly, we can support teachers in how to effectively and intentionally teach around AI.
1: Artificial intelligence, cognitive offloading, and implications for education. The topic of a recent paper by Professor Leslie Lobel from the University of Technology, Sydney. Hey, Natasha Mitchell bringing you these two big thinkers at this live event today on Big Ideas. We're looking at AI in schools, the opportunities and the risks. And you're also hearing from popular high school maths teacher, YouTube star and education innovator Eddie Wu. And as a teacher, a parent, a student or a citizen, you might have some thoughts on today's conversation about AI in schools. I'd love to hear from you. We love reading your comments. You can text them to the ABC Radio National text line 0418 226 576. That's 0418 226 576 if you're listening live. 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Back now to Eddie Wu.
2: You've just prompted my memory of a colleague of mine. His name is Antone Martinho-Truswell. He's at the University of Sydney. He's a behavioural ecologist, and one of the things that he's helped me to learn is that one of the quintessential human characteristics is that we make and almost obsessively invent tools to make our lives better and easier. It's part of what has enabled our species to absolutely dominate the planet. Not the only thing, but it is one of the characteristic human qualities that enable us to do so many amazing things. It reminds me of the fact that calculators and computers used to not be objects but people. And cognitive offloading is something that is enormously powerful because it allows the students who I teach every day with a few presses of a calculator to be able to solve problems that would have made a mathematician's eyes water just 40 years ago, but now are within the reach of your average 15-year-old student. So there's some wonderful things that enables, but still many questions. And this brings me back to your question, which I want to let you close on, which is you have given us a portrait of cognitive offloading, some of its dangers, some of its risks. What are we going to do about it, Leslie, in practical terms?
0: Well, and by the way, following this, I've got some questions for you because I want to know what your answer to that question is.
2: I didn't expect you to let me off the hook. That's fine.
0: So I mentioned before that let's start with just the technology itself. The vast majority of AI-backed learning tools are not connected to the Australian curriculum, for example. And UNESCO, amongst others, has found that they very rarely, sadly, are built on strong evidence

0: based pedagogical design principles. So they may be, you know, all that user testing was all fine and good, but it was all about the technology and not about the pedagogical structure of the tools. And what we are seeing in many of the studies I mentioned on cognitive offloading, those studies also show that when it's a well-designed tool, it in fact can flip that equation so that it can prompt and deepen student thinking by not providing an answer, for example, by challenging a student's reasoning, and all sorts of ways you can design it so that it can be a positive influence and drive deeper learning. But the most important thing is going to be, for example, what teachers can do. And this is where, if we go back to the things that you and the teachers in the room were trained on, you would tell me exactly what we need to be doing, even when we talk about AI. So one of the foundational aspects is that you start with highly structured and scaffolded learning, and you build through progressive amounts of information, practice, repetition, and the like. You move students towards mastery and progressive independence. We have to take that same principle to how we teach students about using AI and how we structure the use of AI. Highly structured and guided at the beginning, and I think especially for the youngest learners, and then more and more independence once those metacognitive skills and other and knowledge stores have been developed. Things like checking for understanding, very important in an AI context. You do it reflexively as the great teacher that you are. Every good teacher does. We need to do that very intentionally, explicitly now with AI. We need to, rather than saying things like, don't trust AI, it's dangerous or it hallucinates, we need to build into the muscle memory of every student verification processes so that they aren't having to verify everything that AI has given them, but maybe two or three sources go to the primary source and see whether it's accurate. So that you're building a verification mindset, which, by the way, is part of critical thinking as well. So these are some techniques that build on the fundamentals of what teachers already know how to do. Metacognition and self-regulation as a core part of what teachers are doing, because we're imparting skills to young learners about what it means to take initiative, to understand where they need to learn more and so forth. This is what I meant by saying we need to double down on that. Quality teaching and the way we learn isn't changing because of AI, but the context means we have to really focus on it, and we have to make it the centerpiece of what we're doing and give teachers the support and the agency to do that. Can I ask you my questions?
1: I suppose I should let you have the
0: privilege. Yeah, I think you should, because I wanted, just building on that, to get your view of, you know, I'm saying teachers are essential. I bet you anything you're going to say they're essential as well. So what do you see as the things that teachers are going to be able to do and do already that AI just simply won't?
1: You're right. I do have an opinion on this one, Leslie. Shock, horror, surprise. And obviously, I should plant my flag in the sand. You'd expect someone like me to say, yes, teachers are indispensable. But I'd like to say it's not just because of, you know, some vaunted sense of self-preservation that I believe that. I've got a couple of thoughts in my mind. One directly builds off of something you just said about the pedagogical principles that you can, people don't always, but you can build into an AI model that will help it be more effective. You talked about not always being as helpful as necessarily a user would like a chatbot to be and instantly gives the answers. So this is a known thing, right? And so much of, Claude, ChatGPT, Copilot, is quite well established how sycophantic these models are because they are trying to drive continued use and engagement. And our fragile little psyches are quite easy to manipulate in those ways. And one of the things that's interesting to me, as I've seen students use AI models that have more, say, for example, Socratic models built into them, and those principles are there, we absolutely see the difference that those principles built into the models can have. We also notice students often do not like using said models because the sycophantic model is much more friendly and affectionate to us and makes us feel amazing. And one of the things which I note is a distinction, which perhaps one day we will cross that boundary, but I sense that at the moment we are a long way off from that, is that as a teacher, what am I doing in the classroom to help my students learn? Well, there are a set of things which I do from the front of the classroom, but that makes up perhaps a third, ambitiously, a half of the actual teaching and learning that I'm helping to lead. Much more of it is actually happening as I wander around the classroom. I'm looking at what students are doing. I'm listening to the conversations they're having, and I'm making choices in the moment about where I will intervene, which questions my students will give to me that I respond to, and which ones I will return with another question, which again, students learn to dislike, but realize it is fundamental to their own learning processes. At least for now, one of the key things that all AI models, all large language models share is that they wait for us to come to them. They wait for us to prompt. And if you're a good prompter, if you're effective at prompting, you'll be better at using that. But if you do not prompt the model to begin with, or if you don't like the prompts and the responses and you walk away, the usefulness of that model, well, it may as well no longer exist. And that activity and initiative and choice of the teacher is something we are still quite distant from AI being able to mimic and analog. I'll give you one other because I promised to. I love building the knowledge and skill and understanding of my students. But any teacher who has spent any amount of time in the classroom and loves what they do and are good at it will tell you very quickly that knowledge and skills and understanding are a subset of the teacher's role and the teacher's privilege in the classroom. We are there to help grow human beings, not just aspire to academic outcomes. And I say that as someone who loves aspiring to academic outcomes, but knows that it's a slice of what I care about for my students. And we haven't talked at all about AI for companionship tonight, and that's probably a discussion for another evening. But while we have a facsimile of something that looks like it resembles a relationship, that is all that it is. It's a facsimile that resembles that. And as human beings, our cognitive framework and our affective framework is all built to have relationships with other human beings. That is not a thing that AI can produce, and I don't think it ever will.
0: Yeah, and well put. And backed by tons of evidence that humans learn from other humans better than in any other way. And that is especially true for younger learners. And the risks of AI are especially great when we are talking about school-aged learners. It's bad enough for us as adults, and just imagine for younger learners. So I want to ask you as well then, you said you're right. I mean, AI is just so compelling. And as you said, it's designed that way and makes people want to use it more and more. And that's another thing the cognitive offloading studies are showing is increased dependency on it. So your students, I'm sure, use AI in one way or another. They're very clever. What would you say to them about how they should approach using AI in the context of learning?
1: Leslie, the way you framed that question, what would I say, supposes that this is a hypothetical idea for me, and it is not. It's a reality that I see in the classroom every day, I see in my home every day. What do I actually say to my students? It's, of course, worth acknowledging, and all of the teachers here in the room and tuning in online know there is no silver bullet that is going to work for every student in every context. So far be it from me to claim that I've got the thing which everyone should go back to their schools and say, well, this will solve everything. With the diversity of the students who I have, for me, probably the key drivers are, number one, about motivation, and number two, about what is it that students are actually wanting to get out of school. There's only so far I can get saying to my students, trying to convince them, well, this is going to be on the exam, I'm not going to let you have AI in this exam. It's like, well, that motivator is going to last for a little while and then it will fade and evaporate off into the distance. So let me take them one at a time. Let me think about the motivation part. Are the tasks and activities that we have our students engaged with, that our young people are doing every day, are they more like a job or are they more like a gym? Is the thing that we care about the output? There's a task, it must be completed. I went to an agricultural school for 6 years of high school, and every time we would head down to the plots and I would sort of groan as I looked at the weeds that had grown there over the last 7 days, and I would think about this bare, barren plot that I would need to prepare for planting the next lot of crops. There was a job to be done. And look, those in the room and those online can see, I don't really have a physique built for a horticultural farmer. And so for me, if I had a tool, if I had a machine that could help me produce the same output, I would take it. My agriculture teacher seemed less sympathetic to that, but that's okay. We'll give Mr. Arneson a pass for that. If you have a job and the primary thing that we care about is the quality of the output, then use whatever tool is going to be appropriate to help you reach that goal. However, can we not all feel the ludicrousness of going to a gym and having the personal trainer walk you through the equipment and say, oh, by the way, here's a machine you might like to try out. We've just brought it in. It will lift the weights for you. It will do all of the reps. You can watch it go. That would feel a little counterproductive to us. And even though I'm not an English teacher, I loved English when I was at school. I still do. And the whole point of writing an essay, for example, is that an essay is a proxy for thinking, for analysis, for understanding a text, what it's really about, and saying something important about it, something important, something true. That essay writing activity is a gym. And so that motivator, I think, which admittedly takes some work, because I know there are lots of my students who will look at an essay or they will look at the exercise that I set for them and they will say, actually, that looks more like a job than a gym to me, which means there's some work for me to do to show the value of actually putting that effort in and developing those muscles. That's the first thing that I would say. And then the second, there's a wonderful book called 10 to 25. 10 to 25 is in the ages, 10 to 25, which is this protracted period of adolescence which we're now seeing in young people. And it talks about how between the ages of 10 to 25, one of the key things that drives a young adolescent brain as that prefrontal cortex is forming, as maturity is developing, is I want to have something that I care about in this, and I don't really want the person in authority to be telling me what to do, because that's actually a real disincentive for me. And we have seen many marketing and ad campaigns around all of the maladies of young people, drugs, alcohol, smoking, all the things, and how ineffective they are when there's an authority figure saying, this is bad for you, don't do it. In fact, if anything, that can sometimes serve to drive that behavior, because every adolescent brain is somewhat wired a little bit for that rebellious streak, that finding of independence away from the family unit generally, which has defined them. So how can we tap into that in the context of AI? Well, I'd like to think that helping people see, I don't know how many of you have heard the phrase, if you're not paying for a product, you're not getting a product, you are the product. And to help young people realize, actually, hold on a second, I'm the business value here, and my attention and my language, these large language models famously need tens of millions of words to be able to produce their facsimile of human logic. I'm being taken advantage of here. To be able to tap into that, I've found to be a very powerful signal to a young person that I'm not just going to be sit here and be taken advantage of. There's something I want to take for myself here and own my education. So hopefully that is helpful to the educators listening here.
2: I thought you were headed to saying we need a bunch of influencers.
1: I wasn't not saying that.
2: You should learn influencers.
3: And Eddie Wu, perhaps the best kind of influencer. He harnesses social media on his famous YouTube channel, WooTube, where he makes maths really accessible and fun. We're exploring how artificial intelligence is reshaping education in Australian schools right now with Eddie from the University of Sydney. He's also a high school teacher. And Professor Leslie Lobel from the University of Technology, Sydney. And it's Natasha Mitchell joining you for ABC Radio National's Big Ideas at the University of Technology in Sydney. Let's hear from the audience there who are weighing in with their questions.
1: So, Leslie, I'd love for you to start this. I've got some thoughts on this too, but Question from the audience is there a framework, strategy or tools to balance the use of AI whilst also making students think critically? So you just talked about the importance of critical thinking. Earlier in the conversation, we were talking about Google and this vast array of information out there that really requires some healthy skepticism. Do you have any thoughts to share on how we help our students to balance that, those two tensions?
2: Yeah, great question. And I think it's, as I said, very intentionally and explicitly teaching around how AI can provide us with a positive, beneficial boost to our learning, and then being quite explicit and intentional in our teaching around where that isn't. So I started to go through some. So a lot of that is built off of, to be honest, a basic learning principles that are well-researched and cognitively quite sound. Mm. So critical thinking depends first and foremost on knowledge. You can't think critically in the abstract. It has to be based on some foundational content and knowledge. And the processes that underpin critical thinking, things like reasoning, problem solving, evaluation, judgment, those also can be explicitly taught in the context of content knowledge. And so we need to amplify that in our education, and we need to explicitly bring in those aspects of structuring the use of AI in learning. I'd also say we should be quite serious about looking at primary years and whether we should have AI in them at all, or let's at least say in K-3 that we should be saying there's important things that need to be developed before we're talking about using this tool. And that fits in what I was saying before of building more skill and progressive independence in how to use this, because we're confident that students understand it and understand, have the knowledge to be able to use it and evaluate it well. So the balance, this is not a one-off. And there's not a formula that we can package up into, you know, a one-sheet piece of paper that goes out to all classrooms and says, here's how you balance it. This is an ongoing process. But I just think we have to come back to over and over again that when we reflect on where the strongest evidence is about effective teaching, that is where we can build in more balance around using AI. And I'm just going to give you just another example. I rattled off a few before. But if a teacher says, okay, you can use AI, but just make sure you document it or cite it when you've used it. Again, that could be turned slightly to be more specific to help students understand how the tool could be used in a positive way. It could be use the tool to ask you questions before your test based on what you've been learning. It could be use the tool to challenge your thinking and your reasoning, so on and so forth. So it's putting that tool in balance and saying and acknowledging that at least as students have progressed through their learning and in their secondary years, for example, they're going to be using it. And rather than say, let's forget about it and pretend the shadow use outside of the classroom isn't happening, let's bring it in and intentionally structure and scaffold and teach how to be using it in a productive way.
1: So I find that so helpful, Leslie. And I want to add an extra practical layer to that answer for whoever has posed the question here. One of the things which I think is so fascinating, it's one of these old wineskins, new wine type situations, is that we are headed towards, it's term two at the moment, we're headed towards the end, it's been a long 11-week term, but we're headed towards these formal assessments that are coming in terms three and in terms four, the HSC rolls around here in New South Wales. And I wonder how many of you, for some of you it's quite recent and others we have to cast our minds back, but think about the last time you sat and were formally tested on something. And I feel very confident in saying that for all of us here in the room and online and listening on the radio, when we were tested, we were posed questions and we provided the answers. Does that resonate with people? That's kind of the format, right? Questions, questions, questions. How

0: good are you at answering? That's the thing that we are assessing and measuring, and therefore what the assessment is valuing. Now, do you sense the imbalance there? Because, you know, as you were just talking there, Leslie, one of the key skills for using a large language model effectively is actually how to pose effective questions, which in fact is not new to a large language model. I think every great thinker, problem solver, you know, in a work or in an individual context knows how to ask the right question that can then lead to the work that we need to do to work out what the answers are. I think Bloom's taxonomy here is one of those wonderfully powerful tools that, again, we are going to find doesn't fit. These old wineskins don't fit the new wine. So for those who don't remember, picture the pyramid. Down the bottom of Bloom's taxonomy are the least sophisticated skills we want to develop in students. We're thinking about just remembering, recalling facts. We move to understanding, applying, analysis, evaluation, and then creation. Where exactly is questioning in that hierarchy? I think we could make an argument that it is somewhat sprinkled through, but perhaps this is a good opportunity for us to say it deserves its own place. So that's, I think, a helpful kind of practical thing to add into there. This next question here, this is a bit of a tricky one. Do you think the integration of AI into education changes what we as teachers need to value? So I just made a reference to assessment before, and that often, you know, we measure what we care about. Do we need to change what we as teachers value? Do we need to start looking at the thinking behind the answer rather than just the answer itself?
1: I think you answered that perfectly.
0: Say more on that, Leslie. Not just for my ego. I want to know more detail from Leslie's brain.
1: Look, you just went through Bloom's taxonomy. I mean, what we're doing, if we're structuring learning, so it's just about, you referenced task before. If it's just about, let's see how you perform on this task, that's not really learning. That shows that you've learned, that you've, you know, mastered how to perform on that. But the learning that is the deeper learning, the longer term learning stores, to go back to our memories upon which future learning is built, is something deeper and more significant than just knowing how to multiply. So I'd say in that sense, I'm going to sound like I'm terribly old fashioned here in the face of this incredible technology, but I'd say, and you could tell me if I'm wrong, the teachers have never really been about, let's just see how you perform. It's been about, let's see what you understand. Let's test you on how you apply it in different circumstances. There's an automaticity that comes from learning your facts, upon which, you know, makes it easier to learn other things if you don't have to think about 4 times 4 is 16. You know, means you can take on more complex mathematical learnings. But I'd say that's why I think you've answered it. It's really what teachers are aiming for here is something much more than just task completion.
0: It has always been the aspiration. That doesn't make it easy to reach, though, of course, which I think is part of what's implied in the question. This next question has actually interestingly been phrased to me, so I'll take my first bite at it, but I'm interested in your opinion on this. So the question is, how would I advise my students and my children to use AI to excel in their work and enhance their learning? So what's the advice to students as they're, you know, sitting in front of their Copilot or Claude or ChatGPT blinking cursor? In addition to what we've already sort of established tonight, I think that the most helpful litmus test that I use for my students and for my own children is this helping you to think more, or is it helping you to think less? I have to go to something extremely simple because, frankly, my children will tune out anytime I go more than 15 words into a sentence, and it's a very helpful heuristic, I think. If we are using the technology because I'm really struggling to come up with something, maybe it'll just give me a kickstart. Well, in that case, it's helping me think less. And if I'm really up against the wall, sometimes I will reach for that, but I know that that is a lesser use of the AI than, you actually referenced this before, going to something like Notebook LM. I wonder how many people in the room have given it a go, actually providing it with my own notes that I've taken by hand and saying, okay, you can read this. I would like you to test me. One of the most famous studies in psychology around memory and retention was from Roediger and Karpik in 2006, if I recall, and they were testing how

0: I'm going to be putting weight onto there because I know this is what's going to develop my muscles. That I think is probably the simplest way to go about it. But Leslie, I'm keen to know your first thought on how you would advise students.
1: No, I think you've answered that incredibly well. I'm just going to say this is why the cognitive offloading evidence that's emerging is so concerning, because it is short-circuiting that very process that you're talking about. And the incentives push towards using it as a substitute and not an enhancer. And as a result, I mean, this is, I do have to say, it's reasonably serious, right? Especially, as I said, when we're talking about younger learners, that if the cognitive structures you've just described, which are built from that productive struggle that we don't like to do, nobody likes to do, it's not just kids. Why make it hard? Just tell me what the answer is. And that's what AI does for us. So it really is why the technology is so disruptive and risky when it comes to this cognitive offloading.
0: You just prompted me to remember the words of Danny Kahneman, who wrote Thinking, comma, Fast and Slow, fantastic read. I mean, deservedly Nobel Prize winning for literature. And he said, I remember he wrote it, I probably read this probably 10 years ago, and it just confused me so much when I first read it. So I wonder if you will respond in this way. He said, we often think brains are an organ for thinking, an organ designed for thinking. But the brain is an exceedingly efficient machine at helping to minimize the amount of thinking that we have to do, because thinking is effortful, is resource intensive. And if the brain can come up with a quick response to something that doesn't require that hard work, it'll absolutely take it. And AI and large language models are absolutely taking advantage of that.
1: It's a sugar hit.
0: Absolutely. Just one final one from the audience. How do we address the threat that AI poses to the validity of most assessments other than the in-person invigilated exams? Here is the way it's provocatively been put by this question asker. Is the extended take-home essay now dead? Your thoughts, Leslie?
1: A couple of things. One, if we have successfully and intentionally built strong skills in how to use AI productively, then I would like to think that students might use it. You know, every parent here says this as well, right? When some, you know, your child asks you for the answer to the question, you'd say, well, you try it first, honey. You know, right? And they hate that. They just want the answer. But it's like, that's what we do, because we know getting that initial thing first. So if we have already sort of structured and scaffolded the learning about AI in the context of our broader learning, then if it's write your essay first, then use AI to challenge the reasoning, or use AI to point out errors in your thinking, that's a very different story. And I understand what you said before about your own children, but sometimes, especially if you've moved towards progressive independence, there's nothing wrong with that. Getting the tool to be the provocateur to help you be better. When we released our report, I wouldn't say that what I'm about to say was the most popular thing with journalists, but if you've never learned spelling, I'd say don't use spell check. But if you're sitting there as a 16-year-old and you're writing your essay, you could use a grammar check or a spell check. And that if, this is the big thing, if it's freed up space for you to spend more time thinking about, well, what's your unique analysis of this, or what's your great insight here? And our assessments can reward that. We know that the plagiarism technologies just simply don't work in the face of AI, so that's a waste of time. But I would say we shouldn't exclusively be using those. So at a level of understanding that we want to see if students have, we need to couple, if we're going to use something like a take-home test, we need to couple that with something that isn't, so that we can genuinely know, has that concept been understood and applied in a different way?
0: We are so grateful for all of you having joined us for this discussion tonight. I hope you have found it at least half as interesting and stimulating as I have up here on the stage.
1: Yeah,
0: would you join
1: great.
0: Me in thanking Professor Leslie Lowell tonight for her thoughts?
1: And Eddie.
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0: Cube. He's author of books like Woo's Wonderful World of Maths and It's a Numberful World. He's Professor of Practice in the School of Education and Social Work at the University of Sydney. And still, after all that, he's also a high school maths teacher. Wouldn't you love to be his student? You can if you check out his YouTube channel. And thanks to UTS for that terrific event. On Big Ideas, I'm Natasha Mitchell. I will catch you next time.
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3: Former police officer Beaulamar Condon is on trial for murder following the death of two young men in 2024.
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0: ABC News, hello, I'm Satyam Weinstein. Acting Prime Minister Richard Marles says the tax office will continue to work with small businesses affected by a ban on credit card payments for tax bills. The ATO announced last week that it will stop accepting credit card payments for tax bills from December. Asked if the ATO should reverse the decision, Mr. Marles says talks with concerned businesses will continue.
1: The ATO is consulting very closely with the small business sector, and it will continue to do so in respect of these measures.
0: Student protesters in France say they're not slowing down until the government delivers change. They're complaining about staff shortages and dilapidated facilities. Hundreds of schools across the country remain closed for another day after police clashed with demonstrators in several cities using tear gas and water cannon. Student Claire Vignot is General Secretary of the French Student Union, FSE, and says that won't stop them.
2: A lot of high schools and universities are still going to get blocked, even though the government is trying to calm the mobilization by closing a lot of schools and universities. The movement is going to keep on going, keep on being bigger and bigger.
0: An 11th-hour deal has been struck by the British and Israeli governments for a small number of UK diplomats to continue operating in occupied East Jerusalem. Here's our Middle East correspondent, Matthew Dorn.
3: A diplomatic brawl erupted a month ago when the British Foreign Secretary Ed Miliband announced sanctions and import bans against Israeli settlements, and the Israeli government retaliated by demanding the closure of the UK consulate in East Jerusalem. That's the main office for British diplomatic services to the Palestinian population. After weeks of backroom negotiations, the two countries have announced the consulate will technically close and most diplomats will leave the country, but a handful will remain in an ongoing mission. Mr. Miliband says there won't be any further retaliatory measures taken for the time being. The UK has had a consular presence in Jerusalem for the best part of two centuries.
0: Malaysia's Prime Minister Anwar Ibrahim says his government will do whatever possible to ensure Myanmar is reintegrated into the Southeast Asian bloc ASEAN. The announcement follows a meeting with Myanmar's military-backed leader, Min Aung Hlaing. Mr. Anwar has also pledged to continue working with Myanmar on the repatriation of thousands of Myanmar nationals from Malaysia, a move criticised by the UN and rights groups concerned about the risks posed by the country's ongoing civil war. Prominent Indigenous elder Mick Mundine has been charged with two offences over alleged historical child sexual assault. Detectives from the Sex Crime Squad arrested the Aboriginal Housing Company chief executive in inner Sydney Redfern this morning. Police say Strike Force Millersburg was set up last year to investigate allegations against Mr. Mundine regarding a 15-year-old girl in 1986. The 79-year-old was granted conditional bail to appear at Downing Centre local court next week. The NT's Chief Minister Leah Fanocchiaro says residents who refuse to move from Darwin's largest homelessness shelter to alternate accommodation more than 100 kilometres away will be left to fend for themselves. The Yissa Short Stay facility will close on Sunday after the NT government refused an offer from the Commonwealth to co-finance its purchase. Ms. Fanocchiaro says if any of the

0: 120 residents decline to relocate to the remote top-end town of Batchelor, they'll be kicked out onto the streets.
1: We have stood up an alternative facility that provides people food, care, clothing, a warm bed, a roof over their head, and people who are homeless who would like to continue to receive homeless services will move out to that facility. If they don't, then that's really a matter for them.
0: South Australian Premier Peter Malinauskas says there's a 50-50 chance that the LIV golf tournament in Adelaide goes ahead next year. Today, former world number one Spain's Jon Rahm announced he's quitting the LIV Golf League over unacceptable terms. Last month, LIV Golf filed for bankruptcy in the American state of New Jersey, saying it intends to restructure its business with a loan provided by Saudi Arabia. Mr. Malinauskas says no one knows for sure if the tournament will continue.
2: I myself have publicly said I think it's a 50-50 proposition, basically because no one can know for certain. But we monitor it closely and we certainly want to make sure that if there is any event that goes ahead, that it's in our interests. We take nothing for granted. We've got very strict contractual obligations that have to be complied with, and if they're not, we'll enforce our rights as we should on behalf of taxpayers.
0: LIV Golf has been held in Adelaide since 2023 at the Grange Golf Club and is scheduled to be at the Kiunga Golf Club next year and then the redeveloped North Adelaide course from 2028. You're up to date with ABC News. Get more news at any time by downloading the ABC Listen app.
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4: Tens of thousands of Ukrainian children have been stolen by Russia since the war began over 4 years ago. Most haven't returned.
5: Some are now ending up on adoption sites. Others are at risk of being conscripted into the Russian military.
4: Today, the mission to rescue Ukraine's kids. I'm Geraldine Doogue.
5: And I'm Latika Burke. Let's go roaming.

0: Yes, hi there, Latika. We're bringing you the aftermath of a story that was on ABC's Foreign Correspondent that you might have seen about, well, there's estimated to be about 35,000. That's what the a big, deep work by the Yale University has looked at what they say as 35,000 kids, often overlooked in the reporting about the conflict between Russia and Ukraine, taken from Ukraine, borderlands in Ukraine as well, and taken to Russia and not returned. Now, you've been there several times yourself, Latika, and quite recently. Was this a story that was circulating in Ukraine?
1: Like, yes and no, Geraldine. And it's been really interesting watching the reaction to Catherine's superb piece on Foreign Correspondent last week, because this went very widely around the Ukrainian network that I have and follow. And it was really great to see Ukrainians seeing other people talk about this, I think, a little understudied issue. Obviously, there's a lot going on in Ukraine. Just surviving is number one priority. But this has not probably gotten the attention that those working so hard to bring children home from Russia would like. This is very much one of the outstanding issues that Ukraine will seek justice for when and if this war ever ends against Russia. But there is a long way between now and then.
0: Yes, I mean, this is the largest single abduction of children in war since World War II. Let's go to Catherine, who has absorbed herself in this so deeply. She's the ABC's Europe correspondent, and we were delighted to welcome her. Catherine, welcome to Global Roaming.
2: Thank you for having me.
0: I want to ask you whether you've had a response to that very, very moving foreign correspondent. But I just have to ask you first, as Ukrainians are preparing for another winter, and you've been living through sort of one of the deadliest summers, you've been there several times, I just wonder what it's like to be on the ground. I'm sort of scavenging everything I can hear about it, and I'd love to hear your take.
2: Yeah, look, that was the fourth time that I've been to Ukraine, and it was definitely the most amount of time I've ever spent in the bomb shelter inside the hotel in the early hours of the morning. Air raid sirens rung out day and night. It didn't seem to be any particular pattern behind it. And the intensity of those attacks particularly ramped up after one

0: o'clock in the morning. And what you noticed from being there on the ground was just how the Russians are trying to wear down the Ukrainian people. It's really psychological warfare to make their lives as difficult as possible day by day, to interrupt their lives, to send school children into the underground metro stations overnight, many days of the week. So really that's where the strategy has changed, I feel, from the previous times I've been there, where they've shifted to attacking civilian infrastructure on a large scale.
1: Breaking down the people. And what did you detect? I was just hearing today a German commentator saying, look, people felt they got through that last shocking winter and a lot of them have decided they can cope ahead of this coming winter. Is that your sense of it? These are sort of very subjective judgments, I realise.
0: Yeah, of course. I think that having been there previously in winter's gone and also summer's gone, I think the Ukrainian people are incredibly stoic. They have put up with a lot. The ones that chose to stay and not leave initially, they have now dealt with this for what we're coming up to our fifth winter. I was having a joke with someone the other day where the small talk for you and I might be about the weather, but in Ukraine it's about how many hours you spent the night before in the bomb shelter. And every conversation you have with someone, they tend to leave it with, you know, good luck for the night ahead. So I think that the people that have decided to stay are resilient and able to cope with what they've been living through. But some of the analysts that I've been speaking to are saying that if Russia's strategy of wearing down the mentality of the people there does work and it causes a mass exodus, that is exactly what the Russian government, what the Kremlin wants to achieve.
2: Catherine, your episode looked at one of the known issues throughout this war, but perhaps less studied, which is this issue of Russia kidnapping Ukrainian children. Why at this point in the war did you decide to focus in on this issue?
0: Well, I think, Latika, certainly it's been happening for a long time, and many of the kids, the tens of thousands of kids, were taken in the early stages of the war, you know, in the fog of war, so to speak, from schools, orphanages, from universities, across that eastern flank of Ukraine. But I think where the story's moved on since then is what's happening to the 1.6 million Ukrainian children living in or under Russian occupation within those border cities and regions. And I stumbled across this story when I was looking at what life was like inside Mariupol, for instance, what life was like living under Russian occupation. And it was frightening. It was deadly. People didn't want to talk about it. People didn't want to put their names or their voices to the notes that they were sending me. And from there, I sort of dug a bit deeper and found out how that story had progressed since the early stages, and where life there is now so repressive that to be able to access basic services like education and healthcare, you need to take a Russian passport or Russian citizenship. And then I dug a bit deeper and found out what they're doing inside Russian inside the schools that are now being run by Russian authorities. And that's where I sort of came to looking at this story in more depth. But as I've mentioned in the story, I've been looking at this for a very long time, and gaining access to the people involved in this has been, really difficult.
1: There are so many questions, I must say, that arose from your piece about the targeting of orphanages, the idea that these were children who were on the edge of their families anyway. Is that right? And does that change the flavour of the aftermath?
0: Look, I think the children that were taken from orphanages, they were easy targets. They were children that might not have had blood relatives to be able to come and pick them up. So they were the children that were easily able to be moved in large cohorts. Some of them do have family, but not all of them. And the difficulty in getting them back, Russia imposes a lot of rules on what you need to provide and what documentation you need to provide. And initially they were only giving back those children that were taken from orphanages to blood relatives. So in order for a family to be able to get one of those kids back who had, say, been taken into occupied Ukraine and then maybe perhaps transferred further onto the Russian mainland,

0: Queensland, they were only able to be retrieved if they were picked up by a blood relative. So I guess that, does that help explain how that scenario played out?
1: To be candid, it doesn't completely, because I sort of wondered, like, there was one very, I thought, slightly disturbing interview that you can tell me I'm wrong at any point, where the one girl who was looking for her sister who had been taken, and she said, with a sort of a sigh to you, "She's my sister. Whatever she was, she's my sister, and I've got to keep looking." And I got the feeling that there had been strained relations. And I just wondered whether there were sort of very difficult sub-currents in some of this. And there was the young man who basically was an orphan, and he really didn't realise until he was about to be drafted into Russian military service that he was Ukrainian. So there was a liminal space or something that I detected in some of the kids who'd been taken anyway, but I'm very happy to be told I'm wrong.
0: Yeah, most certainly. I think that some of these children are, the most vulnerable in society. I think they come from a variety of different backgrounds. Their homes are often broken. And that girl that you're talking about, Valentina, she was telling us about her sister Vlada. She hadn't seen her for a number of years now. But she spoke to us about how, no matter what type of sister she was or no matter what our relationship was, that she's still my sister and I'd like her to be returned home. She was a girl living with her grandmother because her biological parents weren't around. So they're the sorts of families and family dynamics that we're talking about. And I think Denis Kostev, the other gentleman that you're talking about, he was also an orphan. He was living in a care home for children from ages 6 right up to, 17. And he, after the war broke out, was moved into a house with his half-brother and his grandmother, for instance. They then left because the situation on the ground became too dangerous. He didn't have the right documents, so he had to stay. So he couldn't go with his family at that point. And then he's a very impressionable age, and he was moved into Russian-annexed Crimea into a summer camp. Mm. And that's when the re-education and the indoctrination starts. And it was really interesting sitting down and speaking to him about that journey that he went through and how he initially resisted getting on that bus to go, he told us. But he had no other choice because they said that we'll come to your house with guns if you don't come with us. So he got on that bus with other children from that care home and was shifted into Crimea, and from there was moved around a few times back into, Russian-occupied Ukraine, and then from there found his way to Moscow. So these are really harrowing stories. They're really desperate stories and, like I've said, some of the most vulnerable children.
1: You're with Geraldine Doogue and Latika Burke here on ABC Radio National's Global Roaming. And we're speaking with Catherine Diss. She's the ABC's Europe correspondent, and she put together a very affecting foreign correspondent recently on the abduction of Ukrainian children.
2: Can we just go back to basics? Catherine, why is Russia stealing children?
0: I think when the stories emerged at the very beginning of this war, which was when the children were being taken en masse, Russia saying it was for their own safety, they're in frontline cities, there wasn't a lot of evidence. There wasn't a lot of information at that point. But there is now, and global bodies are building that information up. And I'd say Yale University, in my research, Yale University was probably the most educated cohort of people on this particular topic. They've been looking at it for the past 5 years, and they've released a number of different reports which document why Russia would choose to take these children. And from their research, they determine that it is a process of Russification. It's a process of re-education to eradicate Ukrainian culture, to bring those children into their war machine, to tell them that Ukraine doesn't exist anymore, to eradicate all heritage that they have or links they have back to Ukrainian culture.

0: So it's been proven that it is now a systematic plan by the Russian government. It's a coordinated state policy to permanently separate children from their homes and from their families. And when you boil it right down, their research essentially is saying that they're taking these children, they're re-educating them, indoctrinating them, and then hoping that they can conscript them into the Russian military.
1: And does Russia admit this?
0: No, of course not. So Russia says they are saving these children. They are moving them away from dangerous frontline locations. They evacuated many of them when there were fierce battles going on, particularly in Kherson, and that they are finding homes that are stable for these children. That's obviously not what Ukraine says. Ukraine says that they are taken, they're abducted, they're forcibly transferred, they're being deported, and they're being turned into Russians. But if you look at some of the evidence at the very early stages of the war, and this is when the International Criminal Court issued arrest warrants for Vladimir Putin and also his children's commissioner, Maria Lvova-Belova, over this, they were on state TV broadcasting press conferences that they were having and meetings that they were having where his children's commissioner directly asks him, well, we need to make it easier to give these children Russian documents and passports so that we can adopt them into our system, because without that, we can't do it right now. And one of the researchers I spoke to who's documenting these war crimes said that that was a really important video that proved their intention there.
2: And is it correct the UN Commission said something quite remarkable? I was researching it last night, that actually before the invasion, just before the invasion, this might be what you're referring to, it was clear that the Russians had policies to resettle children to families. They'd sort of set up legislative means and were readying families and institutions for children. You know, it was extraordinary to read that.
0: Yeah, it was systematic and planned, and the groups that we spoke to for this story, the various different legal teams, lawyers, groups that are involved in the return of these children, said that this was happening in those days before the invasion actually happened, where they were preparing those frontline areas. And it's easy for them to say at that point that they were moving the children for their own safety because they were preparing to cross the border. But international law says that you can only move children in that instance, in that circumstance, if you then plan to return them. And if you do it to a third country, if it's beyond, I think, a period of 30 days, that's certainly not what we're seeing. And that's not what the data or the evidence that these researchers we've been speaking to have documented.
2: Didn't she herself, Maria Lvova-Belova, didn't she adopt a child?
0: Yeah, a Ukrainian teenage boy from Mariupol.
1: Catherine, how difficult was it to embed with this charity or NGO that's rescuing the children? There's this scene where you're waiting for hours, and there's this fear, I think, where the children may not turn up. Can you describe what this operation actually entails? How long this group has to work to even get a successful extraction of a child out?
0: Yeah, look, I worked on that access for almost a year. It started with conversations to build up trust and rapport. As you can imagine, there's information we weren't able to broadcast about the operation that they undertake because it would risk the safety of their staff, but also the network of people that they use across occupied Ukraine and also Russia. So it took a very long time to get to the point where they were comfortable with us coming along and also embedding with them to see what they did day by day. Once we went on that journey with them, it was about 8 hours of driving to get to the border with Belarus. There is only one route, one green corridor. The front line is practically the eastern flank of Ukraine, and this is where there's active fighting, and this is where those 1.6 million children I was talking about are living within. And they can't just walk across the front line to get home, or to get back to Ukraine, which isn't occupied, right? So they have to go through first into occupied Ukraine or deeper into occupied Ukraine, often Crimea, which is annexed. Then they go into Russian mainland and they come through Belarus, which we know also is an ally of the Russian government. And then they come through the border crossing there. But that entire journey, they work with an underground team of operatives and sources across those regions. They are working to help get those kids through the various multiple checkpoints that they have to pass through in order to get through, which are, you know, Russian FSB agents are stationed at. And they're in constant contact with Katerina Fedosinko, who is really the linchpin of this operation. She's in, you know, she's constantly going between, frantically between texts and voice notes. Watching her is something quite incredible, actually. But she has to make sure that they understand the dangers that are involved with that. So all messages are deleted immediately on their side. So in case they get checked at a checkpoint. And for those reasons that I've just laid out, and the fear of being intimidated at one of those checkpoints or perhaps detained or questioned, is the reason why many don't try to go. So the family and the group that we were waiting for had been speaking to Katerina, the woman I was talking about, for 2 years before they actually made the journey back. And there was a foster mum involved, but there was an orphan boy. There was a variety of different children, teenagers that were coming through, and they received pre-conscription letters at school. And that was their trigger to just say, we'll try and get out because it's too dangerous to stay any longer. And that was a three-day journey for them to get to the border with Belarus. And then when they were there, they were held up for about 5 hours while they were questioned. And in that time frame, Katerina was nervously pacing back and forwards. She's constantly texting. She's working whatever sources she can on that side to get them through to the Ukrainian side. So it's touch and go. Some kids don't get through. There was another group that were travelling with that particular group that crossed with us, and they were held up and they weren't able to cross at the same time because the Russian authorities said they didn't have the right documents.
1: God, that's like sliding doors, Catherine.
0: Yeah, absolutely. I think that The key point to get across is that no two missions are the same and each situation is different. And it seems as though, from speaking to the group at Save Ukraine, that the rules just keep changing and the goalposts shift every time to try and avoid them from getting through.
2: Is the conclusion we have to draw they don't want to return these children? They've taken them for all sorts of reasons that are still, it sort of sounds rather diabolical. Did you sense that there were currents underneath that were hard to fully understand what is going? I mean, it's an extraordinary way to wage a war, isn't it?
0: Yeah, look, I think this is the parallel war. This is how I viewed it from the beginning of when I started looking at this story, was that there's a lot of attention on the front lines, but this is sort of being waged side by side, this conflict. It shows you the intention of the Kremlin and what they actually want to get from this. It's not just about taking land or territory. It's actually about indoctrinating the people, because we've heard Vladimir Putin say before that he believes that the Donbass is his, it is Russia's. So I think that it's not easy to get these children back. It's not easy to return the children. The researcher at Yale University that I spoke to for this story was saying it's a race against time, because the further they get, the deeper they fall within Russia, the more difficult it is for us to get them back.
2: Catherine, just before we let you go, what has been the response to the story going out on television?
0: Well, I think from the Ukrainian standpoint, they're very pleased that this is getting more attention. Russia certainly isn't particularly happy. They have been circulating misinformation online regarding our story since it was published. The Russian embassy in Australia also put out a statement trying to discredit the story and the so-called allegations that we made within it. I think that was the response you're probably most likely going to get. But it has been overwhelming, particularly from people in Ukraine and also people who have closely followed and watched this war, and it has been a positive one. And it's been met with surprise by a lot of people who just didn't know that this was happening.
2: Well, look, thank you very much indeed. It was very disturbing, I must say. Thank you for being our guest.
0: Thank you.
1: That was Catherine Diss, ABC Europe correspondent and reporter on this week's Foreign

0: correspondent. Geraldine, you sounded not just disturbed, but quite, I think, troubled by a lot of what you saw, particularly relating to some of the family dynamics.
1: Yes, I did. I was really surprised. I'd heard about the abductions, but when Catherine drilled down to sort of see the complexity of these children on the edge, families on the edge, messiness, which I think she then described very well, you know, in our follow-up questions, I was completely blindsided by that. I didn't expect that. And I sort of thought this is a lot more murky and possibly, I think, more intentional. I suppose that's the impression I get.
0: It's so dark. But don't you think, when you think about it, it makes perfect sense? Because obviously the most vulnerable, obviously families with difficulties, obviously where you have broken family units, these are going to be literally on the front line of prey to Russia doing this kind of thing. It's horrific.
1: It is. It really is deeply disturbing. There are children often, I mean, we know children are the victims of war. And if you look at the sort of terrible situation in Nigeria, where there's ongoing sort of abductions of particularly girls, and it started off very much as almost Islamists were doing it against Christian schools, and now it's actually organised crimes involved. But that's not this. This is a different entity. And I think
0: this is erasure. Geraldine, this is Russia trying to erase a next generation of Ukrainianhood.
1: And almost saying, look, if there are any jagged edges anywhere here, we're coming in to them.
0: Yes.
1: And we're going to sort of basically say, look, you really belong to a much more solid, big entity called Russia.
0: You know, one thing we didn't get to in that chat is when they do rescue them. I mean, that's not the end of the story. These kids and families have to go through days, weeks, months of intensive, I guess you could call it rehabilitation, reintegration, getting to know their families again. And they do this, and so Save Ukraine actually does this as well. They've got trauma and healing centres where they take the children in, they spend months reintegrating them. Some of those are in Ukraine. Actually, one of the things they've discovered they've had to do is move these outside of Ukraine because the bombing and the air raids is so traumatic to them that they cannot recuperate mentally and psychologically while they're doing this.
1: It's almost like recovering from a cult, isn't it, what you're just describing?
0: Very much.
1: How you gradually bring people back to a more almost perceptibly rational way of viewing the world. Well, look, we'd love to hear from people. You may have personal stories like this and maybe other wars in different ways. We'd be very keen to hear from you. And as you know, you can always email us at global.roaming@abc.net.au. But thanks to producer Rebecca Metcalf for today's episode, supervising producer Pat Sunderland and executive producer Laura McAuliffe. I hope we have a happier story next time, Latika.
0: I doubt it, but it's always a pleasure seeing you, Geraldine.
1: Bye-bye. See you later.
0: See you.
1: Hello, it's Geraldine here.
2: And it's Hamish. We've got a bit of news, Gerry. We're going to be hosting the ABC's annual Boyer Lectures this year, and they're going to be asking the question, how can we improve Australia's engagement with Asia?
1: Just slightly in our wheelhouse.
2: And because this is something we know our listeners care about, we've been able to secure some seats in the audience exclusively for the Romans.
1: Now, the keynote lecture is being given by the Lowy Institute's Sam Roggeveen on the evening of Wednesday, the 14th of October. So if you are based in Sydney and you'd like to come, please let us know.
2: All you need to do is email us, global.roaming@abc.net.au, with your details. If you have a plus one you'd like to come along, let us know about that too. But be quick, it is first in, best dressed.
1: Look, I actually have been told that Sam is going pretty bold, a little provocative even, with his ideas in this lecture. And we will have the chance, you see, to grill him in our Q&A afterwards, which will be fun.
2: I'm looking forward to it. global.roaming@abc.net.au. We'll put the details in our show notes as well.
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10: So here we are. This is a particular variety of lavender called Arctic Snow. It's an English lavender.
11: Welcome to Crowd Science from the BBC World Service. I'm Anand Jagatia, and I'm getting my hands dirty in an English garden.
10: And if you just take your fingers and sort of rub it along the foliage here and just smell your fingers, you will instantly
12: that's so strong.
10: Remember lavender smell, yes.
12: Yeah, I mean, that's basically as strong as if you have a little bottle of essential oil.
10: Yes.
12: But it's much nicer, it's more mellow.
10: Yes, it's quite pungent.
11: I'm trying out some direct physical contact with the plants in this garden, because that's what this week's question is all about.
13: Hi, my name is Gurmeet. I'm from India. My question for Crowd Science is, can plants actually sense the presence of humans and respond to the way we interact with them? For example, when we touch, hug, or care for a plant, can it detect this in any scientific way?
11: Gurmeet began wondering about whether plants might be able to detect the presence of humans after hugging a tree at a well-being centre.
13: And they talk about to hug a tree or talk to a tree, that makes us calm and well. Then I was very curious to know, is there any scientific evidence behind this?
12: So I like that there's sort of two halves to this question. One is, do plants know that we're there? You know, does a tree know if we hug it? But also, what's the impact of that kind of thing on us? Does touching plants or hugging plants have an impact on us as well as humans? We'll try and find some answers and we'll let you know what we find out.
13: Thank you so much.
11: Thanks, Gurmeet, for getting in touch with that tree and for getting in touch with Crowd Science. To answer your questions, let's start from the plant's perspective. Do they actually have a sense of touch?
14: Yeah, absolutely. They have a pretty decent sense of touch. It helps them in many ways.
11: This is Olivier van Aken. He's a molecular biologist from the University of Lund in Sweden, where he researches how plants respond to their environment.
14: It can help climbing plants to find something to attach to. It can find maybe insects crawling on the leaf so that the plant can prepare before it actually gets bitten. Also, wind can actually induce these kind of signals, because obviously if you're a tree growing on an open plain, you don't want to be blown about too much, so you'll try to become a bit shorter, a bit more stocky, and all of this is response to touch in various ways.
11: Gurmeet also wanted to know if being touched might be a positive experience for the plant. Well, according to Olivier, most of the time it's probably quite stressful, which makes sense if you think about it from their point of view.
14: I guess you could imagine if yourself standing in a room blindfolded and you don't know what's happening around you and all of a sudden you feel something touching you, you'll probably be a bit stressed about it unless it's like your partner and you know it's going to be okay. But that's more or less, I think, the sensation a plant must have, because they can't really know what is touching them. A large part of it is a stress response, because it can then help them boost their immune system. Maybe they might get a wound or get cut in some way, and then they can stimulate the immune system to stop maybe infections. But that's kind of one end of the story. Of course, plants like Venus flytraps, you know, the ones that, you know, can catch flies, They obviously use it in a more sort of positive way, and they kind of adapted that stress signal into something that alerts them to, hey, now is a good time to close my trap. So, of course, it's not a black and white answer.
12: Of course. And I think that's a really illustrative example, the Venus flytrap. Have you got any other examples that spring to mind of specific plant species that tend to have a reaction to touch?
14: Yeah, you have these sensitiva plants. You've probably seen them, mimosa. They're the ones that when you touch the leaf, it has all these like leaflets, and you touch it and then it sort of collapses on itself very quickly. They again do it because they think it might scare away some bug that's trying to eat them.
12: Yeah, and I guess in those examples, the outcome, the response to the touch stimulus is movement, and it's visible and it's something we can notice. But I guess in other plants, their reaction might be much more invisible. There might be an internal kind of chemical change or something like that. So what are some of the ways that plants will respond, either internally or externally, after they are touched, and why?
14: Probably a single touch on a plant probably won't give much of a noticeable effect, even a bit later than that. So, but if you're kind of persistent about it, if like in the lab, when we try to do these experiments, we touch with paintbrush or something gentle. We touch them like once or twice a day, and we do this for maybe 1-2 weeks in a row. And then you start seeing these responses, which are probably cumulative effects of several small contributions of each of these manipulations. And then what we can see is that the plants, they flower later. So they, well, I guess they develop a bit more slowly. They might have smaller leaves. So in a way, yeah, it's like a stress response. So they kind of prioritize survival over being the fastest growing plant.
11: So plants do have a sense of touch, and they can respond to physical contact in a variety of ways, from climbing plants, which may use it to attach to a surface, to a Venus flytrap, which may snap shut around a juicy fly. But in most cases, plants respond to touch defensively, with a stress response, because there's a good chance that whatever is touching them is going to harm them. So plants might not enjoy being touched quite as much as we may like touching them. Listener Gamit certainly found hugging a tree to be a positive experience. But is there any scientific evidence that close contact with plants is good for our well-being? We've travelled to the perfect place to find out, a well-being garden in the south of England.
10: Welcome to Wisley, RHS Wisley Garden. We are standing in front of RHS Hilltop, the home of gardening science. So it's a big building dedicated to horticulture scientific research. And in front of it, we are in the well-being garden.
11: This is Ashby Lavelle Sachs, the Wellbeing in Gardening Fellow at the Royal Horticultural Society. We're surrounded by flowering plants in a very peaceful garden that's been specially developed to make you feel good.
10: This garden was designed specifically to support well-being by including all kinds of beautiful textures. We have moving water, lovely sounds, and we also included a number of aromatic plants that so you can experience that scent. So really all five senses are really elevated in this garden.
12: What is the evidence for the impact of being around plants on our physiology and our psychology?
10: So one of the first things you notice in any garden is color. It's when people are most drawn to flower colors. And we have done research that shows that actually, if you look over here at these yellow flowers, those warm, saturated yellows, reds, and oranges have found that really energize us and produce positive emotion.
12: And then you said there are also other senses we can think about.
10: Absolutely. So if you think about maybe sound here, we had an interesting study done here at the Hilltop where a researcher came in and gave people three different prompts. First prompt, they just had them walk around for 20 minutes. The second prompt was, notice nature around you. What sounds do you hear? And also the third prompt was, notice all the man-made sounds, the roadway, the airplanes above you. And then we found that the folks that really paid attention to the natural sounds, the natural features, scored the highest in the restoration. Their mood and their relaxation was scored the highest. So my point being is these natural soundscapes can really calm and relax us as well.
12: So listener Gamit, when she was hugging this tree, she might have been hearing the sounds of the wind in the leaves. What other things might have been going on that would have been impacting her well-being?
10: So one thing I also want to point out is scent, which is very powerful and something we're studying here. If you have ever walked through the forest and just wondered, you know, you felt at peace, there's actually a lot going on behind that. One of the things specifically is something called a phytoncide. So conifer trees emit these organic compounds, and there's a lot of research that has shown that even just a 2-hour walk through a forest with conifer trees activates our killer T cells, and those can really affect our immune system and our sleep and actually help fight cancer even for days afterwards the visit.
11: So when our listener Gamit had her arms wrapped around that tree, it might not have just been the hugging that made her feel good. The colours, sounds and scents that she was experiencing may also have had lasting positive effects on her mind and body. You're listening to Crowd Science from the BBC World Service, where we try and wrap our heads around the answers to your science questions. I'm Anand Jagatia. And this week, we're exploring what happens when we come into contact with plants. we've learned about the impact that this can have on us. But what about the plants? Is there any evidence that they can detect us being near them?
6: I absolutely think plants will be aware of other organisms around them.
11: This is Alexander Jones. He works at the Sainsbury Laboratory at the University of Cambridge in the UK, studying plant hormones.
6: In terms of humans, I think they won't necessarily know a human or even an individual human. They certainly wouldn't be aware of that level of specificity, but they would, in a small room, if a human walked in, they would be breathing out carbon dioxide and the plant would immediately be aware of that change in the air. If the human turns on the light, if they open the shutters, all these things would affect the plant's physiology in a way that the body of the plant would respond to, and even on short timescales.
11: According to Alexander, just by being around a plant, we would change their environment in ways that they can detect and respond to in measurable ways.
6: So we can measure gene expression going up or down in response to these stimuli very fast. We can measure physiological responses like the pores in their leaves opening and closing. These are the things that would happen right away, actually, in response to, let's say, a large animal entering a closed room.
11: I'm wondering, is there any evidence that plants can distinguish between human touch but also maybe other kinds of contact, like an insect walking across them or rain or wind?
6: I absolutely think the plants would be able to discriminate different types of stimuli. In fact, we've seen some of this in our own research where, you know, a poke may be read differently from a pest inserting a feeding structure into the plant leaf. And so I think this could take on different forms, but I absolutely think plants are capable of discriminating different types of touch.
11: Alexander has studied the way one species of plant reacts to a particularly invasive form of touch, being eaten.
6: And you might be familiar with spider mites crawling all over your houseplants. They're actually a terrible pest. We found that when spider mites feed on a leaf, they will actually trigger a drought hormone.
11: This drought hormone is normally used to save water by closing pores on the leaf. But the plant can do the same thing to defend against spider mites.
6: And the reason they do this, we think, is because the spider mites prefer to feed through these pores. So if you close the pores, actually the spider mites have a harder time of feeding and causing infestation.
11: The plant has evolved a new way of using an existing hormone. And Alexander says that hormones are really important for plants as a way of responding to their environment.
6: When a plant is responding to an environmental stimulus, we know that it will change the levels of these hormones, these molecules, and that then becomes information that the rest of the plant can then interpret. And what's really important is that they can come together and provide information processing to say, well, there's multiple signals present at the same time, and then we're going to actually activate the immune system. And so we think that's how plants function without a central information processing brain.
11: So despite not having a brain, plants have the ability to respond to touch in very sophisticated ways, using hormones as a way of processing information signals from their environment. And to answer listener Gomit's question about whether plants can sense our presence, plants can respond to changes in the environment that we might cause, like CO2 or light levels. But there's no evidence to suggest that they can detect the presence of humans per se, although it might be possible.
6: And you never know, maybe there is a plant out there that has evolved a way to specifically read some sort of chemical plus physical signature of a human touch. We cannot exclude this sort of thing.
11: Now, we've looked at some of the downstream consequences of how plants respond to touch. But what we haven't explored is how do they actually sense physical contact in the first place? What's actually going on inside a plant when you first touch it?
14: What we assume is that when you touch a plant, if you think of a plant cell like a balloon and you would push it with your finger, you would see sort of around where you're pushing it that the balloon will stretch locally.
11: This is molecular biologist Olivier Van Aken, who we heard from earlier.
14: So we think there are channels in the plant's membranes, in the cells, that are stretch-activated. So when some kind of mechanical force hits the plant, it'll stretch the membrane, and those channels will sense it, and somehow they will open up.
11: Once

0: these channels are open, it means charged particles called ions can flow through them.
1: And different ions like calcium can enter the cell, and that sort of sets in motion a whole signaling cascade. And that cascade itself, we're kind of getting to know, and we know some important players of how that part inside the cell is working, but then really how the first signal is perceived, that is still a bit of a mystery.
0: So we don't know exactly how plants translate that first physical touch into a response, but it's likely that it involves stretch-activated channels for ions like calcium. And once those ions move into the cell, it can cause a domino effect for all kinds of cellular signals.
1: So we know there are particular proteins that can sort of measure the concentration of these ions inside the cell, and then they will activate. It's a bit like a relay race. So the first person, you know, gets a tap on the shoulder, and then he starts sprinting, maybe has some kind of stick, and he passes the stick on to the next one, and then this person will continue. So you have this sort of protein cascade. So one protein activates the next one, and the next one, and in doing so, you can kind of amplify the signal. And then 10, 20 minutes later, we can measure like 1,000 or 2,000 genes have changed just by this initial touch. And then depending on how often this will happen, you get these cumulative effects, that's what we think. So just a single touch probably doesn't do so much, but if you do it every day, couple of weeks in a row, all this will build up into something that actually becomes a tangible effect.
0: So that's the impact of touching a plant on the plant. But what about the impact on us? We've heard about the positive impacts of being around plants in general, but listener Gurmeet wanted to know if there's any evidence that actually touching them might be good for us. Back at Wisley Garden, I put this to well-being and horticulture expert Ashby.
2: There hasn't been that much research on specifically what happens when we touch a plant. I think we have done research on gardening. You know, what happens if you pot a plant? What happens if you're working with your hands in the soil, touching the soil? So the act of gardening stimulates all five of our senses.
3: In my head, I can definitely think of plants that I don't want to touch,
2: yeah.
3: like stinging nettles, or, you know, if you go camping and the grass is really scratchy underneath you. But yeah, I guess the act of hugging a tree, I don't know if you know if there's been any research on that, but it's more than just the feel of the tree or the bark against your skin. There's also this sense of connecting with a being that's been there for a really long time. There's a sense of feeling how you're connected to the earth beneath you. Also, probably your face is getting a lot of smells, yeah, and sights as well.
2: There's been research that's shown that spending time looking at nature, being in nature, it makes your problem seem smaller because you get greater perspective and you feel like, you know, you're part of something larger than yourself, a bigger ecosystem, and it can be really grounding and soothing feeling. So maybe that's what your listener was describing, not just touching the tree, but really feeling connected to something bigger. And I think the more we can do that in our world today, the better everyone will be.
0: So there is research which shows that being in nature can ground us and connect us to something bigger. Perhaps that's part of what listener Gurmeet was experiencing when she hugged that tree. There hasn't been much research which has specifically looked at the effect of touch, but we were able to find a scientist who has done one of the few studies in this area.
4: We wanted to find out whether different textures could produce different physiological and psychological responses. In other words, does touching a soft leaf affect us differently from touching a soft, stiff, or a rough one?
0: This is Sine Park, who researches the health benefits of gardening and plants at the Department of Bio and Healing Convergence at Konkuk University in Seoul, South Korea. In her experiment, 30 adults were asked to touch soft, smooth, stiff, and rough leaves on 12 plants for 90 seconds. The plants were placed inside a box so that participants couldn't see them, allowing them to focus purely on the sensation of touch.
4: While they were touching the plants, we measure responses in the prefrontal cortex. After touching each plant, the participants were asked to evaluate how they felt psychologically.
0: The study looked at the prefrontal cortex, a part of the brain known to be important for regulating mood. To measure brain activity, they used an indirect marker, levels of a substance

0: spin may signify mental relaxation. But Sine's findings didn't completely fit with that interpretation.
1: Oxyhemoglobin concentration in the prefrontal cortex was lowest when participants touched the smooth plant and highest when they touched the soft plant. Psychologically, however, both the soft and smooth plants were evaluated very positively.
0: Participants had a lower concentration of oxyhemoglobin in the prefrontal cortex when touching smooth plants, and they reported a higher level of relaxation. But it also turns out that oxyhemoglobin was high when participants touched soft plants, even though they still reported high levels of relaxation and comfort.
1: So one important finding is that physiological and psychological responses do not necessarily follow exactly the same pattern. Different textures appear to produce different types of responses.
0: So it seems from this research, which granted is just one study with a small sample size, that touching smooth or soft plants may relax people. But it's not conclusive from this study that it was definitely the plants that were affecting well-being. Perhaps touching something like velvet or a teddy bear might have had the same effect. However, as we heard at Wisley Garden, there is lots of research to show that being in nature does have an impact on us. We heard earlier that for a plant, touch is usually a trigger for a stress response. Plants simply don't know whether it's a friend or a foe that's brushing their leaves. But there is evidence showing that touching some plants, like crops, might lead to some positive results. For us, at least.
2: Out on the field, if we think about like wheat or barley, and they're still quite young, when you sort of just after winter or when you've just sown them, then we actually see if we roll the plants gently. So we don't really sort of destroy them, we just gently roll them with a soft roller.
0: This is molecular biologist Olivier van Aken again.
2: And then we do that a couple of times, and then what we've noticed is that actually the mature plants are more resistant to, it's called lodging, it's when it gets very windy and rainy, and then when it, the sort of plants get blown over and they struggle to get back up again, and that's obviously not great for the farmer because he'll lose a bunch of that yield. So we have some nice evidence that that actually can prevent some of the lodging. So that's something we're trying to actually finish off a study at the moment.
3: Wow, so basically if you, as you say, have this little roller and you use it to roll up and down the stems of these crops, then when they are mature, they will be more resistant to being blown over by wind and things like that.
2: They have to sort of time it well, which is why the research goes quite slowly, because you have like one go a year when it's the season to try this, and then, oh, okay, this happened. And the next year you can say, oh, maybe let's do it slightly differently. And then, oh yeah, that worked, it didn't work. And then there's the next year. So it's sort of slow going research.
3: Yeah, and I suppose it really speaks to the kinds of evolutionary strategies that plants have to employ, because I guess they're just slower than animals, right? They operate on a different timescale, like you were saying. They can't change very quickly, and so actually they're picking up on maybe fairly subtle cues when they're very young to push them in a different direction and kind of maximize their resources to predict the future, really, of what kind of environment they might be in.
2: Yeah, exactly, yeah. I guess what we do by doing these treatments, I guess you could think of it like if it doesn't kill you, it only makes you stronger.
0: Olivier's research could mean bigger yields for crops. Even though touching plants in this way might be stressful for them in the short term, it could make them more resilient in the long term. Gamit, you wanted to know if plants can sense our presence. And while they might not be able to distinguish us from other animals, or even from generic changes in light or CO2, plants are surprisingly sensitive to changes in their environment. And they can certainly respond to being touched, even if they aren't aware of who's doing the touching. As for tree hugging, there isn't much data on how the physical sensation of connecting with a plant impacts us. But there is lots of data to show that being near to plants in general can improve our health and well-being through all of our senses.
1: 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The presenter was Anand Jagjita and producer was Joe Glanville. Thanks for listening.

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1: The race of the century.
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0: Bondi becomes a national hero, but quickly goes from hero to zero.
1: Bond was at the centre of one of the biggest political scandals in Australian history.
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10: ABC News with Satyam Weinstein. Assistant Minister for Citizenship and Customs, Julian Hill, says the federal opposition's proposed migration policy would breach Australia's free trade agreement with India, signed under the former coalition government of Scott Morrison. The coalition plans to cut net overseas migration by abolishing temporary graduate visas and making major cuts to international students, bridging and temporary protection visas. Mr. Hill says under the agreement with New Delhi, Indian students can stay for up to 4 years after completing their studies.
11: You can read the agreement yourself. I mean, clearly what they're proposing is to abolish the agreement that they signed in government. We're working within Australia's trade agreements because they've been negotiated two-way, in good faith, by adult government to get benefits for Australian exporters and our economy overall.
10: The National Party says it's introducing a bill to federal parliament next week to try and halt further water buybacks in the Murray-Darling Basin. It comes as Federal Water Minister Murray Watt warns further water buybacks can't be ruled out. National Party leader Matt Canavan says if basin farmers don't have water, they can't grow food.
12: Our nation is sleepwalking into a food security crisis. In the past 20 to 30 years, we haven't been increasing our food production in line with our population. Our population is growing faster than the amount of extra food we have produced.
10: Ukrainian authorities say a Russian bomb attack on the eastern city of Kramatorsk has killed at least 33 people. Images posted by local prosecutors show the burning metal shell of a bus, along with debris and some of the victims on the road. Rescue officials say 18 people have been wounded in one of the largest single attacks this year. It's been described as a targeted strike on civilians in a key stronghold sought by Moscow. Russia is yet to comment. Israel has downgraded the British consulate in occupied East Jerusalem to a mission after threatening to close the building completely over the UK's decision to sanction Israeli goods from illegal West Bank settlements. The BBC's Yolande Nell has more.
13: Signage for the British consulate in Jerusalem was taken down ahead of the deadline which Israel set for it to cease operations. However, the British flag remained on display outside and several staff were seen entering. In a long statement posted on X, Israel's foreign minister insisted that the consulate, which is the main contact point between the UK and Palestinians in the occupied territories, would now end its activities. However, following high-level dialogue with the UK, he also clarified that the building remained British government property and that what he called a task force of only seven diplomats would remain in the building.
10: Student protesters in France say French President Emmanuel Macron has done nothing to improve school conditions in his nearly 10 years in office. Young people across the country have taken to the streets to protest classroom underfunding and staff shortages. Student Claire Vignon is the General Secretary of the French Student Union, FSE, and says their needs are being ignored.
14: At this time, we do not demand like little arrangements. We need a lot more budget for studying, for high schools, for universities, because we know that in 10 years, the budget for the army doubles when the budget for the education is still going down and down and down.
10: At least five people have been arrested in France in connection with the theft of two Renoir paintings last month. Local media reports the two suspected burglars are believed to be among them. Two of the masterpieces stolen from the Renoir Museum in the city of Nice were abandoned by the thieves as they escaped, while the two others are yet to be recovered. The Northern Territory government has announced it will introduce new laws allowing people charged with sexual offences to be publicly named. Currently, it's illegal to identify people facing charges of sexual abuse and possession of child abuse material before they're committed to stand trial or are found guilty. Chief Minister Leah Fenocchiaro says the government may appeal the 10-year jail sentence handed to a 34-year-old Nathaniel Ferrell, who raped a 4-year-old girl in Darwin last year. She says the proposed law change would have allowed the media to name him earlier.
6: It will be this year. We're just putting the final touches on that legislative reform, but we are very committed to making sure that Territorians understand these heinous types of offences happening here in the Territory.
10: And a private hospital in Adelaide says the personal information of patients was involved in a cyber incident. St Andrew's Hospital in the CBD hasn't said how many people were affected, but says it's directly communicated with the people involved. The hospital says it's reported the incident to the Office of the Australian Information Commissioner and the Australian Cyber Security Centre and is working with relevant government agencies. You're now up to date with the very latest from ABC News.

0: Welcome to Late Night Live, coming to you from Gadigal land. I'm David Marr. This is a show, a whole show about old crimes and modern sleuthing, about attempts a century down the track to solve a couple of intriguing Australian mysteries. The historian Sally Young reckons she solved the robbery of the mace, the ceremonial mace of the Victorian House of Representatives in 1891. Was it a lark by drunken MPs? Did it end up in Melbourne's smartest brothel? The mystery of the mace later. But first, Kate Grenville and a schoolmaster accused in the bush. Kate Grenville knows her way around archives. They have taken her to massacres on the Hawkesbury, the home life of Elizabeth MacArthur, William Dawes learning the language of the Gadigal people, and deep into the life of her grandmother, the restless Dolly Maunder. Her books have won every prize imaginable. You might think Kate's had enough of archives, but one day on what she describes as a whim, she was at the New South Wales State Archives and asked for the file for the Currabubula Public School, a tiny little school in a little town on the northern tablelands of New South Wales. The file was delivered. I stood there, she writes, with a feeling that was familiar from other archives, other bulging files of dog-eared paper. It was a blood-running fast, itchy palm, eyes wide open feeling of stumbling on something. There was a story here. The result is Kate's new book, The Country Schoolmaster, A Mystery in 88 Letters. Kate, welcome again and again and again to Late Night Live.
1: Thank you.
0: Was it the name Currabubula that gave you that whim to ask for this dangerous heap of paper?
1: Look, that's interesting. I've never thought of that. But if the place was called, you know, Smithville, it might not have had the charisma that it does. Currabubula, it is a lovely word. Look, I've lived with the word since I was a child, and my mother told me stories about her parents who grew up there and her times there, which were the happiest times of her life, actually, I think, with her aunt.
0: And she went to school there?
1: She went to school there, which is why when I was in the archives looking for information about her, I asked for the file for the school.
0: Ah, so this goes back to Dolly Maunder.
1: That's right. I first went to the archives some 12 or 13 years ago and found these letters. That's how long it's taken me for this book to find itself. For many years, I tried to force it into another shape. And it resisted, as books do. You're probably familiar with that. You think you're going to do one thing and it just won't let you. So I thought that this book was going to be a novel. I opened the file, to step back a moment, I opened the file and it looked really boring. Official letters to and from the teacher to the Department of Public Instruction. Nothing very interesting. Handwritten, crummy little letters, you know. But then one leapt out at me from the file, just because it was, the ink was still nice and dark and the writing was more or less readable. And it was this huge attack, a virulent attack on Joseph Connor,

0: the school teacher who would have taught my grandmother in the 1880s. He was accused by this person, a parent I assumed, of beating the children far more than even in 1880 a school teacher was allowed to beat them.
1: Mm-hmm.
0: He was accused of stealing their lunches, which is a bit hard to imagine because my grandfather once described the lunch that he ate, which was bread and dripping, and sometimes it was just plain bread. So anyway, accused of that. And the worst crime of all was that his wife did the washing on the Sabbath. So what interested me about this letter was the passion behind it.
1: Yes.
0: Powerful emotion. Powerful emotion of any kind is irresistible to a novelist. So I immediately thought, okay, this is my next book.
1: All right, well, let's get to Joseph Connor, the teacher, in a moment, because one of the things this book is, powerfully, is a portrait of an education system, a system which at last, after nearly a century of white settlement, decided to educate all of its children. It had taken so long, but wow, what a penny-pinching enterprise it was.
0: Look, it was, but in a way, it makes sense. The Public Instruction Act was passed in 1880, and it was the largest... I mean, this was a time when there was almost no income tax, so the government had a very low income. And the Education Department rapidly became the greatest drain on the public purse, I'm quoting from one of the letters. So they had to be penny pinchers. The other thing is that this was a world of small government, completely non-intrusive government. I mean, if there's no income tax, people did things for themselves. You know, the roads were either dirt tracks or toll roads. You had your own water. You lit your own lantern. Yep. In other words, the government provided almost nothing. Suddenly, this very standoff, arm's length government was stepping into the most private part of people's lives, that is their family, their relationship with their children. And first of all, insisting that they would be educated, but also in the case of these little country people who ran family farms, robbing them of their free labour force.
1: They lost the labour of their kids.
0: That's right. Yeah, because suddenly education was not only free and secular, it was compulsory. And it seems to me that it took me a while for the penny to drop about the implications of that. And when I first started writing this book and when I first read that letter, I thought, oh, this is a man who has lost his free labour and loathes the government for being so intrusive, such a big government, and getting back at the local schoolmaster is his way of doing it.
1: And the other thing they had for a grudge against the local schoolmaster is that everybody did have to pay a tiny amount of money, and it was his job to get it if they didn't pay.
0: That is the most shameful part. Yes, you had to pay, I think it was threepence a child a week with a discount for large families. You could claim an exemption. And in fact, one of the bits in the book is about a man who claimed the exemption. So there was a loophole. But the worst of that is that the teacher had to go round at the end of every week and collect the threepence, presumably from the children. I mean, that made him not the sort of respected scholarly figure, which was my stereotype of the 19th century schoolmaster, but a kind of penny-pinching, a tradesman, you know. I mean, I can't imagine. I try to imagine, you know, Mrs. Whale at Birch Cove Primary when my kids were at school, me handing over some grubby
1: $5
0: notes.
1: $5,
0: yes, $5. And her saying, oh, actually, that's not quite enough, Kate. You know, it's actually $6 now.
1: Yes.
0: The relationship then between the parents and the teacher would be totally different, and the attitude of the children to the teacher would also be affected by that.
1: Yeah. But the book is really a study of the character of the teacher, Joseph Connor. And I don't think it's giving anything away to say that you start out deeply sympathetic to this man because he has one or two issues, like an enormous brood of children that keeps growing, his own children.
0: That's right. He had, well, by the end, of, when he started at Currumbubula Public School in 1884, he had, I think, five children. And by the time he died some 10 years later, he had 11. So, yes, he had his own children. He was Catholic, need I add.
1: Kate, Protestant families in those days also could be very large. But
0: they could be, that's true. Look, he not only had all those children of his own, but when he started at the school, it had 56 students. And a couple of years later, when there's a photo,

0: photograph, the only photograph of the school. There were 70. The room, there was just one small room. It was a brick building, quite a nice building, but only one small classroom. And it was so small that once there were 70 students, they had to take it in turns to sit down.
1: Yes.
0: Can you imagine a school where the children who were aged, I might add, between 5 and 14, one teacher, 70 kids between 5 and 14, and not enough seats for them? My heart went out to the poor guy.
1: A disciplinary challenge, Kate.
0: A challenge in every way.
1: Yes.
0: Disciplinary, definitely.
1: But let's just concentrate on Joseph Connor for a moment. Mm-hmm. A large number of children, and he did have to supplement his income in some way, but did he have to run cows and pigs on the playground?
0: I don't know how standard that was, but it must have been pretty tempting because the playground was actually a lot bigger than his own backyard. I've been there. I can actually vouch for the fact that you could run a couple of cows on the school playground, whereas his own yard was quite small. So anyone with any nous and, you know, five children and ever increasing would have been tempted to run half a dozen cows and also a couple of pigs as well as horses on the school playground.
1: But he did keep the sty scrupulously clean, we're told.
0: So he says. He says, I vouch for the fact that there cannot be a cleaner playground in the colony, which kind of reminds you that it was still a colony.
1: On ABC Radio National, this is Late Night Live. I'm David Marr. I'm talking to Kate Grenville about her new book, The Country Schoolmaster, A Mystery in 88 Letters. The mystery is whether this man was being fairly dealt with by the people of Currabubula, because the file you have from the state archives is a file of complaints, investigations, hearings, letters, etc., etc., etc. Now, one of the things that fascinated me in this book was your interpretation of official language, because in the way of these things, all of these letters were official, but some of them were written by uneducated people, some of them were written by liars and shown to be liars, some were telling the truth. All of them used the formal language of the time, and you had to determine behind that formal language what was going on. How did you go about that?
0: Oh, how did I go about it? I mean, I went about it in the way that I did everything with this book, which was in a state of receptive ignorance. I mean, Keats had a better word for it, a negative capability. But I felt as if I knew nothing, because those letters were opaque in a way, partly because of the official language.
1: Yes. I remain your obedient servant, etc.
0: That's right. I have the honour to, etc.
1: Oh, yes.
0: So that was difficult, and I decided not to try to understand it in any kind of, you know, academic historical way. I thought I will just look. In the beginning, this book was just a private enterprise for myself. So I thought I can just do what I like here. No one is going to read this ever except me. So in interpreting the official language and interpreting everything else, I thought, let's just kind of allow myself to be stupid, to free associate, to respond in any way I like. And so several times I tried to sort of tease apart that language to see whether it actually means more than it appears to. There's a time, for example, when Joseph Connor's daughter, who is a teacher at another school, and she lives at home with her parents because there's nowhere to board near her school. So it involves a long horse ride each day. So she applies to the department for a train pass, because a train passed through both places. And she says the reason she has to do that is that she is compelled to live at home. Now, that word leapt out of an otherwise bloodless, boring little letter at me, compelled, carried a force of emotion. Now, I have no idea whether Bridie actually meant that, but to me it carried a force of, I don't want to do this. I am compelled to, but I don't want to.
1: And the story confirms that, doesn't it? Look, I mean, your instinct about that word turns out to be perfectly true.
0: That is uncanny. So, yes, that's true. In that case, it did. Although it took me a couple more years of turning over those old letters to discover that it did. So it's, I think, I mean, as well as everything else,

0: this book is an account of a writer feeling her way into a very mysterious world, and it's a mark of how much you should just follow your own instinct. Don't think too much. Just let it do to you what it will do, and don't ask why.
1: But what you're doing here is something that everybody who has written history, and I think everybody who writes fiction, faces, which is the question, what rings true?
0: Mm-hmm.
1: And you find that word compelled, and the story of the daughter, which is a fascinating story of a woman who, breaking free from her father's world, led you in the right direction. But again and again and again, and this is another element of the book which I found so fascinating, we learn a lot about you because you are squaring what you're reading in these documents with your own experience. Tell us about becoming a prefect at your school and where that led you.
0: Oh, yes. As I went into reading those letters, I brought what little historical information I have. That didn't get me very far at all because I wanted to know who Joseph Connor was. In the same way that as a fiction writer, because I thought I was going to write a novel about him, I had to really understand him from the inside, not anywhere else. Yes, the story of me being... You see, I'm delaying telling you the story of being a prefect because I'm
1: She'll
0: so
1: do anything to
0: of...
1: delay here, ladies and gentlemen, because she admits her shame in the book in a moving fashion. But, Kate, you become, against the wishes of your teachers, a prefect at your school. One of the duties of the prefects of your school was to measure the lengths of the dresses of fellow students because they were, in your exciting days, hitching them up a bit.
0: That's right. Look, it would be a memory that many other people would have. Prefects were to stand at the school gate after school, and we were issued with our sort of badge of office, which was a wooden ruler. And if a girl looked as if she had hoiked her tunic up over the belt, you know, in order to expose, you know, a tiny bit of thigh, and we're talking a tiny bit back in 1960... My job was to ask her to kneel on the asphalt, and I would get out the ruler and measure the height of her hem above the asphalt. It was not to be more than 3 inches. If her socks had been pulled up, you know, to make herself look slightly less daggy, instead of being rolled neatly down as bobby socks, I was also to measure them. They were allowed to be, I think, 6 inches in total above the ground. Now, I am so ashamed of that, to have been sucked into the machinery of the tyranny of the bosses fills me with great... If any of you are listening out there... when you had your hem measured at Cremorne Girls High School in 1960-something, let me hereby abase myself with apologies. But it told me a lot about how tempting it is, how irresistible it is when you're offered something good, as I had. You know, prefects had all kinds of perks. How it is possible to tell yourself a story that makes it okay.
1: But, Kate, it feeds into the book because... you're exploring a world where there are harsh rules, where there are harsh punishments. And, I mean, one of the key issues of this book is how violent was Connor with his students. And this is a teacher who was accused by various people in the town of caning the kids, not only on their hands, but their bums, their legs, etc., etc.
0: And their face.
1: And indeed their face. How common was that level of violence in schools at that time? Are you able to rate Connor against his colleagues?
0: Look, the fact that there were actually 4 formal inquiries run by the local inspector tells you that, yes, what he was accused of doing was far beyond what was normal. I think what was normal was that you could be caned on the hands and you could be caned with a light sort of bit of bamboo, I think it was, or maybe a ruler. And there was a limit to the number of times you could... hit a child and the number of times in a week that you could hit them. And all this was supposed to be written in the punishment book. I have seen one of those, although tantalisingly not for my own family, in which, as you say, it's an honour system. The teacher writes down the date, the misdemeanour and the number of lashes, they called them. A complete honour system. You can only say that it was probably an improvement on what had been earlier when there were no rules at all.
1: Yeah.

0: Yes. I was interested in the word cuts. They were also called cuts. And when I was at school, being caned, you got four cuts. Yes, I can remember that.
1: That's a pretty vivid word, isn't
0: It's a
1: it?
0: pretty vivid word. But here is this man, and your sympathies go backwards and forwards. And I'm not going to trace where you end up because that's part of the excitement of this book. But it is also, in a strange way, a study of local democracy. This is a town where there is a division of opinion about the teacher, but there's a big complaint about him from some of the people. And this was the mechanism of democracy in those days, and particularly the petition.
1: Ah, yes, there are two petitions in the book, both supporting Joseph Connor, although I have to say the second one is much less fulsome and has about a third of the number of signatures. So as my opinions about Joseph Connor kind of shifted over the course of the book, it sounds very much as if the people who lived in the town also began to wonder. The petition was one thing, and the fact that Connor was carefully sort of supervised, really, by the local inspector, who had a large area, a lot of schools to inspect. And he would have come round. I mean, I can remember the inspector coming to school. You
0: There were
1: probably
0: still
1: can too.
0: inspectors,
1: There
0: yes,
1: were, and
0: when I
1: now
0: was a
1: there are
0: kid.
1: not.
0: Oh, really?
1: I've checked with audiences when I've talked about this book. Are there still the teachers in the audience assure me that there are no longer inspectors. So that was a huge a bit of a kind of accountability. The inspector could come to the school as they did, in fact, yearly, and comment on how good the teacher was, basically. But also, if there was a complaint, they could set up this thing that was run as much like a court of law as they could, a kind of pretend court
0: Yes.
1: with, evidence for the defence and so on.
0: Cross-examination and
1: Cross-examination, that's
0: yes.
1: right. All of which was ridiculous because the man that was kind of judging it was also writing it down. And of course, it took me a while to realise that what he was writing down was not a paraphrase, not the exact words. He was not taking shorthand.
0: No.
1: He was paraphrasing, cleaning up, making grammatical, and therefore majorly distorting what the evidence actually was.
0: Because there's a moment there where you think, this is strange. All these barely educated children are using the exactly the same, quite formal language to describe
1: Yes.
0: what it. And then, yes, of course, he's making, his own account of it. And of course, you weren't allowed to have anybody to speak for you if you were, for instance, a stammerer.
1: Oh,
0: Isn't that
1: yes.
0: heartbreaking? Here's a man who can barely talk, but he has to do it. He's not allowed somebody else to talk for him.
1: Yes, it was one of the moments when I turned against the whole system. John Bradbury was a local parent, and one of his children had been caned and had actually, in the official language, lost part of his digit. So O'Connor had obviously hit him on the finger. It had set up an infection, which in those days was hard to cure. So this guy writes a letter which is almost incomprehensible. It's the writing, the physical act of the writing is all over the place. No punctuation. The spelling is wild. It's basically incoherent. So he has that problem. He's a man of no education. But in another letter, he reveals that he is a stammerer. And you think, look, as a novelist, you couldn't make that up, and you wouldn't.
0: No.
1: It would be so corny. But this was real. This was a real man, really suffering.
0: Were there times when you thought, I really should just break free from these wonderful, absorbing documents and write fiction?
1: There were many moments when I thought I would write fiction, but what stopped me in every case was that what I was seeing here was a very ambiguous story. It was mysterious. Was Joseph Connor X or was he Y? Was he a goodie or a baddie? Or somewhere, and if he was in between, what nature was that in-betweenness?
0: Yes.
1: Now, as a novelist, I would have had to step in and make decisions. I would have had to make decisions, for example, about whether those accusations were correct in fact or not. I couldn't have kept it murky. And I found that I absolutely did not want to do that. There was a power and an authority to the actual letters, and the sort of poignant force of the real people behind them. I just didn't want to play around with that. I didn't want to play God.
0: I'm so glad. I'm so glad you made that decision because what you face in the book is that

0: the truth of not really being able to know people to their depths. And that's life. That's very, very realistic. Have you been back to Carrabubula? Have you taken the book to Carrabubula?
1: Oh, I have not, no.
0: Have you got plans to take the book?
1: Look, one of the reasons I have been in touch with many of the descendants of the man that I call Joseph Connor in the book.
0: Because you've changed the names.
1: I've changed all the names of all the people. The place name is correct, and anybody who chose to could very quickly find out the real names of all these people. Mm. But in writing this book, I should talk about the structure of the book, which, like the weird cover, is a bit of a one-off as far as I can establish.
0: Weird and intriguing cover.
1: Oh, I hope so. I think so. Mm. So I've used 88 real letters, which are recorded verbatim. I really, in most cases, I haven't changed a word except for the names. But in between, there is the kind of free association, playful stuff that I was doing in trying to find out what I thought. So bits of that are fiction, bits of it are memoir, like my shameful story of being a prefect, bits of it are history. It's a dog's breakfast in between, but it's what came out. And to me, that is, as you say, this is the truth of my exploration. And it took me many, many years, say about 10 years, to realise that what this book was not going to be a novel. It was not going to tell you who Joseph Connor was. It's actually an exploration of somebody trying to understand and perhaps not finally getting there. It's a book about making up our minds and how dangerous that is and how dangerous stories are. When we think we've made up our mind, there's a lovely comforting story with all the loose ends tied up and we're not going to rethink. This is a book about always keeping an open mind.
0: Because at the very end, your attitude shifts dramatically because you learn one detail.
1: That's right. One tiny document which I had recorded when I first went to the archive. I'd made a little quick handwritten note and I had completely forgotten it because it seemed irrelevant. And as I was packing the papers, I'd given up on this book and I was finally packing up the papers to say goodbye to it, as one does. So you turn through each little note that you've made pathetically over the last 10 or 12 years before you send it all off. And I came across this little note and I thought, oh, I had completely forgotten it. It completely transforms everything. How could I have forgotten it? So that's kind of a coda, really. And, you know, if I went back to that file and got it out again and looked through it again, I'd almost certainly find another bit of paper that would give me at least another nuance of another thing that I hadn't seen.
0: Okay, don't say that because, yes, maybe right at the end after we've drafted our books, we should go back and read it, all the material again.
1: Only if we're prepared to rewrite them.
0: Kate, thanks so much for joining us on Late Night Live.
1: Thanks, David. A pleasure as always.
0: I have been talking to Kate Grenville, whose new book is called The Country Schoolmaster, A Mystery in 88 Letters, a mystery that we have not told you the solution to. Very deliberately. Read it. It's published by Black Ink. Coming up, The Case of the Stolen Mace.

At lunchtime on the 19th of October, 1891, the mace of the Victorian Legislative Assembly was found to be missing. This was described at the time as one of the most impudent robberies that has ever been committed in this country, and the mace has never been found. That the theft was such a cause célèbre owed a great deal to the sordid times that followed in Melbourne. As the great land boom of the era went bust, banks crashed, and political grandees fled to Europe to escape ruin. 100-plus years later, Sally Young, former Age columnist and now historian at Melbourne University, reckons she's solved the crime. The result is The Curious Case of the Stolen Mace, a sweet book just published by New South. Sally joins me now to discuss, without giving the game away, her book.

0: Furious Case of the Stolen Mace. Sally, welcome to Late Night Live.
1: Thank you, David.
0: Okay, first up, what is a mace? And why does every sort of British-style parliament have a mace?
1: Yeah, well, originally it was a medieval weapon, but it's become a symbol of constitutional liberty and a functional symbol of when the parliament is in session. So it always points towards the government side of the house and sits on the table when parliament's sitting, and then it's taken out when the session's ended. So it's got symbolic value more than anything.
0: Describe this mace, the one that went missing.
1: Yeah, so it was inside, it was silver, but it was popularly thought that it was solid gold because it looked like it was solid gold. It's all covered in gilt. And it was very intricately made in Melbourne by one of the finest Collins Street jewellers. And it was considered very valuable, mainly symbolically. But yes, in the popular mind, it looked like it was made of solid gold. So there was that considerable financial value that people thought it had as well.
0: And so there was a crown at the top, and then a sort of a drum, a thick drum, and then a long shaft. Would that be right?
1: Exactly, yes. And it was modelled on the one in the British Parliament, but it was had some Australian touches. And, yeah, it was very intricately and detailed in its carvings.
0: But though not made of solid gold, it was valuable.
1: Yes, silver. It was made of silver inside, and it was still had considerable value.
0: 217 ounces of silver worth £45.
1: Yes, and that's about a year's wages for a labourer at that time. So it was worth stealing for its financial value.
0: Now, it has to be said, and you indeed say it, that security was a bit lax in the Speaker's office.
1: Yes, it was very, very lax. And when the detectives arrived to investigate the case, they weren't too impressed because the Speaker's office where it was held, it was locked in a cupboard, but the room was kept locked as well, but that key was kept under the mat in front of the door.
0: Isn't that a gorgeous detail? Under the mat.
1: Yeah. So old school, just tucked under the mat, and all the staffers knew it was there. So everyone would let themselves in, the cleaner or whoever else had to go into the room. So it wasn't much for security. And also the windows were sometimes left open.
0: And there were workmen just outside the windows, weren't there?
1: Yeah.
0: They were building the next wing of that. God, it's a mighty building, the Melbourne Parliament.
1: Yeah, it's amazing. And yes, they were working on another wing of it underneath. So suspicion fell on them for a moment as well.
0: But let's us rule them out.
1: Yes. So, they were all accounted for on the day, and there was nothing to see there in terms of the workers.
0: Now, I absolutely love your account of police methods, because one of the things they did was ask around the criminal world, what, you know, have you heard about, you know, the stolen mace? Has anybody come across this? And the peculiar thing, as you write it, is that there was no word of this amongst the criminal underground of Melbourne.
1: No, it was completely silent. And that was unusual and baffled the detectives working on the case. And they had really good informer networks. That's how they mainly got information at the time, because, of course, there's no DNA or fingerprints or anything like that. So informers are their major source, and it's complete dead silence on this case.
0: But then along comes a man who worked on Melbourne trams. Now, tell me about his job. James Merrick was his name, and he never wavered in his evidence. Tell us about the job he did on the tram.
1: So he's the gripman, which is basically the driver of the tram. And in those days, it's all mechanical levers that he has to operate. And they're very big men at this time, usually playing football on the weekends. And they have to move these mechanical levers. They have to keep out a sharp eye because they have to pull them if they see anyone step in front of the tram. And at this time, you're supposed to stop the tram before people jump on or off, but lots of people just don't wait. So he has to keep a really sharp eye out. And it had to be a license at the time to be a tram gripman. It's kind of like a pilot these days, someone of authority and responsibility.
0: So why did James Merrick think that he could help this investigation?
1: Yeah, so on the day that the mace was discovered missing, James Merrick testified that he saw someone running out the back gate from behind Parliament House, jumped on his tram, and this man was carrying an object, a very long, oddly shaped object that was wrapped in brown paper. And it looked heavy at the top end. And when he jumped on the tram, it hit one of the iron posts of the tram and made a ringing sound as if it was made of metal. And that was the very detailed description he gave of what he saw that afternoon.
0: So what did the police do with Merrick?
1: So they advised the sergeant at arms at Parliament to take Merrick around

0: and walk past staffers and see if he recognised this man among the parliamentary staffers. And so the sergeant-at-arms took him around. They were walking around the building and they passed the library, and as soon as they got past, out of earshot of a man who'd walked past, Merrick said, "That's the man I saw that day."
1: And who was that?
0: That was Thomas Jeffrey, who was the parliamentary engineer. And Thomas Jeffrey is in his early 40s at this point, but he's worked at Parliament House since he was 12. He was the son of the previous engineer.
1: And so Parliament was like another home for him. And what did they subject Mr. Jeffrey to?
0: Well, the detectives on the case, which was mainly Tom Nixon and Mick Ward, who were very much the best detectives we had at the time, they got Jeffrey and they interviewed him. They said, "Did you go home that day? Did you take a package?" He said he couldn't remember. They took him to his house, searched his house, interviewed his wife. They searched all the backyard, all around his house, and even around the area in Abbotsford, which is where James Merrick saw this person, the passenger on his tram, get off, was at Abbotsford. So it's where Thomas Jeffrey, the suspect, lives. So that was another big red flag for the police.
1: But give the man 10 or 11 days and his memory clarified.
0: He remembered that he did sometimes take home packages wrapped in brown paper, and usually they were firewood or other things of that nature. But he hadn't mentioned that to the police and they were not impressed.
1: Mr. Jeffrey has the kind of memory that would do a witness before an Australian Corruption Commission proud.
0: Yes.
1: He didn't remember, and then he remembered. Okay, well, look, let's park Mr. Jeffrey there for a moment, because just as this robbery is, would you say at this point, it's just sort of amusing and intriguing, Melbourne, but at this point, the banks start to go bust. Tell us about the great crash of 1891.
0: Yeah, so since the 1880s in particular, there'd been a huge property boom, and a lot of the top politicians of the day, including the Speaker of the House, who's supposed to be responsible for the safekeeping of the mace, so that's Sir Matthew Henry Davies, and another MP, Thomas Bent, they're all involved in property speculation and financial companies. And it's been this big encouragement of ordinary people to buy property in Melbourne. It's quite the mania in the 80s, and buildings are popping up everywhere during that time. But what had happened was that a lot of them were running very sham finance companies and overvaluing property and doing all sorts of dodgy banking practices, and it's all collapsing. And this happens just after the mace was stolen. So in the end of 1891, it's starting to be apparent that building companies are collapsing. Finance companies can no longer lend money. Everything's starting to turn very sour. This amazing boom has gone bust.
1: And Davies, the Speaker, was absolutely up to his neck in this world, wasn't he? He was facing bankruptcy, facing absolute ruin, and he was the man who was supposed to be looking after the mace, responsible for the mace. But Sally, the mace, 45 pounds worth of silver, that wasn't going to save Davies. I mean, he was up for hundreds of thousands of pounds.
0: Exactly. Yeah. So no, he's got a lot hanging over him at this time. But one of the advantages he has is that he owns several newspapers. He's a co-owner of several newspapers in Melbourne. So it's been kept pretty quiet. So those newspapers have helped promote the boom. And then when things start turning sour, they protect him to a great degree and don't mention a lot of what's going on.
1: But that so many leading politicians were up to their necks in these crazy land deals didn't speak well for politicians as a class.
0: No, it's a pretty amazing time, and I was sort of shocked when I was writing the book how they're all in interconnected, either family, friends, socially. They're involved in politics, the media, finance companies. They've got their fingers in everything that's going on in Melbourne, and they're all sort of propping each other up as well. So it was quite later called, you know, something of a conspiracy, all of these politicians working together in this way.
1: And the great fruit of that conspiracy was the Voluntary Liquidation Act. Tell us about that boondoggle.
0: Yes. So when things are starting to go bad, one of the ways in which they protect themselves, one is owning newspapers and keeping things hush-hush here in Melbourne, but another is this act to take away sort of civil rights that people had previously.

0: expressly about looking into companies. So there's very weak regulation of financial companies, how they're operated and directed. And this act really makes it that you can wind them up voluntarily, companies, and quietly, and you can make private deals with investors who've invested with you for, in many cases, what was a lot less money. So people who've invested a lot of money are only being offered very small amounts, and it's all hush-hush and kept quiet.
1: So, you know, people were being fobbed off by being paid a halfpenny in the pound.
0: Exactly.
1: Extraordinary. And all on the hush-hush. Okay, so this is ABC Radio National Late Night Live. I'm David Marr, and I'm talking to Sally Young about the case of the stolen mace. So a year goes by, and then the Bulletin, that cheeky national publication, the Bulletin comes out in September 1892 with a new theory that absolutely reignites the stolen mace story. What was the Bulletin's notion?
0: So the Bulletin was saying that drunken MPs took the mace on a bit of a lark to one of the brothels in Melbourne close by to Parliament House and couldn't get it back. And there it lay. So that was the rumour. And it had been spoken about verbally, but then it's published in Sydney. And then some newspapers in country Victoria and then in Melbourne start running this as well. So there had been some wild theories put forward in satirical magazines before. But now outlets are coming out saying that MPs took the mace to a brothel.
1: But, there's also the detail that first there was a party in Parliament House where some of the workers at the brothel had partied with MPs before they went up the street to the brothel itself. So from this point on, this is a story about brothels and madams and God knows what, and very, very, very immoral MPs. Would that be correct?
0: Yeah, that's right. And that story really takes off in the popular imagination that MPs would be in brothels. It was said that they installed a telephone line in one so they could be called back when Parliament was sitting. It was kind of a well-known rumour.
1: And this is where, and this is beautifully done in your book, where the geography of Melbourne becomes so important, because the brothels were nice and close to Parliament House.
0: Yeah, only blocks away.
1: Tell us where they were and what's there now. I mean, who's built on the foundations of these brothels?
0: Yeah, so Lonsdale Street and Little Lonsdale Street, only blocks from Parliament House, were where the most famous brothels were, and there were a lot of them at this time. There were, you know, up something like 40-plus brothels, but the most famous one was Madame Brussels, which isn't there any longer. So what's there now is office towers and car parks and food courts. But in those days, there were little houses where you could get alcohol after hours, you could buy sex and drugs. But, you know, at this time, those areas are very destitute, and they're only, you know, blocks away from this lavish Collins Street area and the lavish Parliament House that we have at the top of the hill.
1: Well placed for business, you'd have to say, wouldn't you?
0: Yeah, exactly.
1: Now, there was also Annie Wilson's brothel. Now, there was some confusion amongst the rumours, wasn't there, about where the mace ended up. And I must say, a mace in a brothel would be a superbly pointed decoration, wouldn't it?
0: Yes, and Annie Wilson was the house that was originally identified as where the mace was taken. So at the time, even for a few years, the focus is really on Annie Wilson's house. But later on, historically, the story becomes enmeshed with Madame Brussels, because that's the more famous madam and the more famous brothel of the day. So the focus shifts over time, this story. But at the time, the papers were reporting in a sort of sly way, pointedly, often without naming specifically, but Annie Wilson's house was the one they thought it was at.
1: So the police got to work again.
0: Yep. So Detectives Nixon and Ward, they're going around Lonsdale and Little Lonsdale Street interviewing everyone, holding out the promise of a reward, which Parliament has for the return of the mace, and trying to get information. But again, it's just silence.
1: And nothing in the brothels, and again, still nothing in the criminal underworld about this extraordinary robbery.
0: No.
1: Now, what provoked Parliament after, a couple of years had gone by this time, what provoked Parliament to hold an inquiry into the theft?
0: Well, it's when the more respectable newspapers get a hold of the story. So when it's left to the sort of salacious ones, you know, nothing much is done. But then suddenly some of the more respectable country outlets start repeating this story.

0: And it's being widely discussed in Melbourne. So some of the MPs stand up and say, you know, this is an outrage that Parliament's being discussed in these terms. We must have an inquiry into this. One person who's not too keen on having an inquiry is Thomas Bent, one of the MPs, who does love a good time and a drink and a prank and womanising. So.
1: And he, by this time, had become Speaker, hadn't he?
0: Yes.
1: So Davies fled to Europe at one stage, didn't he? Came back.
0: Yep.
1: Bent took over from him. Mm-hmm. Bent was really rotten, wasn't he?
0: Yeah, he's incredibly corrupt. And he was friends with Davies, so he's taken over from Davies as Speaker. But yes, Bent was considered to be just a real rough, you know, rough character, coarse, but also a good laugh. And, you know, he was someone who really got things. He's a great pork barreler for his area of Brighton. And, he was involved in lots of financial and property things as well, as they all were.
1: And one day would be Premier of Victoria.
0: Exactly. Yes.
1: State funeral. Yep. All of those
0: Knighted,
1: yes, of course.
0: Yes.
1: But back at this point, he holds an inquiry. Now, how do you rate this inquiry in re-effectiveness, honesty and usefulness?
0: Yeah, well, effective from whose point of view? So, I mean, from Bent's point of view, as Speaker and personally, what his major interest in is protecting the reputation of Parliament. He wants to quash these rumours of the mace ending up in a brothel. So that's, you know, one major goal for him. In terms of what the inquiry was supposed to do, well, it was supposed to work out who stole the mace and where it was. It didn't do either of those things. So from a public point of view, it wasn't very effective and seemed like a complete whitewash.
1: What were the questions never asked?
0: Well, they never asked, for example, they did have Annie Wilson on the stand. So they had a brothel madam come in and they got her off the stand so fast. It was unbelievable. When you read the transcript, it's over in so quickly. They didn't ask her much at all. They asked if the mace ended up in her house, to which she said no. They asked her if she'd ever seen it. She said no. But they didn't ask her, do MPs frequent your brothel? Have you ever been in Parliament House partying, say, for example, in the Speaker's room or other locations? They didn't ask her any of those questions. And they were very careful to try and detach these rumours of bad behaviour of politicians.
1: And if there was a danger of a politician being actually named at the inquiry, everything stopped, didn't it? And they were told, yep, do not mention the name.
0: Yes, exactly.
1: But they did interview Thomas Jeffrey, the man identified by the tram gripman. How did he go under cross-examination?
0: Yes, they did interview him. He was on the stand for quite a while. And I try to put in a lot of his words, so he's telling the story in his own words in the book so that people can get a sense of what he's like and what he's saying.
1: Isn't it remarkable, the account of that inquiry, how beautifully the language is caught. God, they were good with shorthand, those reporters.
0: Exactly. And even the, the newspaper reporters as well, but the inquiry reporters really capture what people are saying. So, yeah, Thomas Jeffrey is questioned. He again can't remember things, leading the inquiry chairman to say maybe it's time he keeps a diary.
1: Yes.
0: Because he can't remember a lot of details. What Thomas Jeffrey had done was he'd eventually remembered that, yes, he did take home packages sometimes, and he was directed by the sergeant at arms to bring in the package then. And he does bring in a package, but it doesn't look much like the one that the gripman saw, and that's what the gripman says. But it's there in the room as they're questioning him.
1: And it's only wood, so it doesn't go clang, it only goes clunk.
0: Exactly.
1: Yes. And some journalists were called who'd written this up as a story of hijinks, tarts in the Parliament and brothels and things, and they withdrew their stories.
0: Well, there was one in particular outlet which was reporting on these stories, and the editor of that outlet, the publisher, is called up and he's questioned in great detail, and the chairman and this publisher have form. He's written about this politician who's heading the inquiry. So it's quite a fiery bit of evidence. But in the end, what is dragged out of him, because they do drag out the name of his source, which was quite a moment for journalistic history, really, because he doesn't want to give away his sources, but under threat of a fine, does. And this poor source, who was a police officer, is called up as well. And basically what the inquiry establishes is this is all rumours. The policeman who was the source says, I didn't say that. I was just repeating what was in the bulletin. And, it, yeah, what

0: Page 207 on the third line. I think, you say, and then you solve the crime. But we can't go there, can we?
1: Well, we don't want to spoil it for the reader. I mean, eventually this will get out because I think the record has to be corrected and what I think happened, you know, it is obvious in the book because you have all the evidence, more than we've had before, because I was able to uncover some really important documents. But the inquiry evidence, although it looked like a whitewash and that it hadn't discovered anything, it did actually discover some important information that wasn't really dealt with properly at the time, because there was a lot of other things going on. I mean, the economy was crashing, people were destitute, it was dire times, and this was a bit of side theatre. But yes, everything's in there, and for a historian, unusually, I do put myself out there and say, this is what I think happened.
0: Yes, right on the line. And I would love to quiz you about it, but I don't want to I don't want to destroy the very pleasant time that readers will have the book. But can I ask you, are you certain of your verdict beyond reasonable doubt?
1: I think it's obvious. And I think when you read
0: that is not an answer to my question.
1: Beyond reasonable doubt. I mean, no, I can't be absolutely 100% certain. But the pieces of evidence that I put together, I don't think you can read it in any other way, in a reasonable account. So beyond reasonable doubt, I can't say that because I wasn't there. I have no, you know, hard physical evidence. But reading what people say, what the police uncovered that they never publicised at the time, putting yes. together some facts about locations and people who were not part of the story, but when you bring them in and see where they were and put it all together, I think it's really obvious.
0: High degree of confidence. So what happened for the Victorian Legislative Assembly? Without a mace, it can't meet. What did it do with the mace gone?
1: Yeah, well, as soon as it was discovered missing on the Friday, over the weekend, the parliamentary staffers are searching all over the place for the old mace, because there was an old, ugly wooden mace that had been used when Parliament first opened. So they find that and they put new gilt on it and polish it up and make it shiny. And it's carried into the Parliament, much to the amusement of all the MPs who thought this was quite funny. And they lay it on the table, and that gets used until 1901, when by that point the Victorian Parliament has moved into the exhibition buildings because it's letting the federal parliament, the new federal parliament, sit in the Victorian Parliament. So they have to make a new mace because now they need two. So they finally get a new mace in 1901.
0: Made by the same jeweller that made the first one?
1: Exactly.
0: Look, yep. Have you thought about the jeweller as a suspect? I mean, this is good business.
1: Someone did publicise a bizarre story that the jeweller had stolen the mace because he couldn't bear to be parted with it.
0: Why? Because it was such a beautiful object.
1: Yeah, exactly. So that was one published rumour. And there were so many rumours about where it ended up. You know, the most common one is in the Yarra, or that Madame Brussels threw it out of her carriage into the sea, or that it was in an underground vault here in Melbourne, with which those vaults are real. They do exist underground. It's supposed to be in one of those. It was all over the place. But yes, the jeweller did get the finger pointed at him in some accounts.
0: It was everywhere, but it was nowhere.
1: Yeah, exactly.
0: Sally, thank you so much for joining us on Late Night Live.
1: Thank you, David.
0: I have been talking to the woman who has solved the curious case of the stolen mace. Her name, Sally Young, former Age columnist, now historian at Melbourne University. And that's the show and the week. My thanks, as always, to the team, to the producers Ali Benton, Catherine Zengra and Anne Arnold, and our executive producer, Jack Schmidt. Until next time.
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3: From creating the experimental short film Nice Coloured Girls to representing Australia at the Venice Biennale, Tracy Moffat is one of

0: country's best contemporary artists. Coming up in a way, she reflects on her life and work and why she's not afraid of failure. Then you'll meet the young actress kicking goals in Susie Miller's newest play. That's all coming up on a way, but right now, it's time for the news.
1: ABC News with Glenn Lauder. A Russian strike on a bus in the eastern Ukrainian city of Kramatorsk is reported to have killed at least 33 people and injured 18 others. Here's the BBC's Joanna Keane.
2: Pictures released by the local authorities show images of the burning metal shell of a bus and debris strewn across the road. The regional head accused the Russians of deliberately targeting civilians, saying a bus full of passengers was an attractive target because a single strike could kill as many people as possible. He added that given the sharp deterioration in the security situation, he'd ordered public transport in Kramatorsk and the nearby city of Slavyansk to be suspended. Moscow denies targeting civilians.
1: Back home now, and small businesses say they're struggling to come to terms with the Australian Taxation's office decision to ban credit card payments. The ATO announced last week that it will stop accepting credit card payments for tax bills from December in response to the Reserve Bank's reforms to ban surcharge fees on card payments. The tax office says it would not be appropriate for it to absorb the fees because that would effectively transfer the cost back to the taxpayer. Sydney builder and business owner Tom says he's already feeling the pinch.
3: You can't keep chipping away at us, taking things and making things harder for us and expect us to sustain and survive in this sort of environment.
1: Retail unions warn AI is making a bad problem even worse. The Shop, Distributive and Allied Employees Association's been making a submission to a parliamentary committee on artificial intelligence in Sydney, telling it how AI systems are dictating how work is organised, monitored and evaluated across the sectors it represents. Its Chief of Staff, Robert Tonkley, says AI is being used for systems controlling hours of work, rostering and allocation of tasks with little human oversight.
4: We hear that AI is going to make work easier and lighter. In their experience, unfortunately, it's actually resulting in intensification of work, often with no consultation and often designed on assumptions that don't necessarily take into account the lived experience of workers on the floor.
1: A 16-month battle over pay and conditions between Victorian doctors and the government has hit another hurdle, with medicos rejecting a temporary pay deal while negotiations continue. With the story, here's Antonia O'Flaherty.
5: Victorian doctors went on strike last week after negotiations broke down over pay and conditions. Medicos warn fatigue is a serious threat to patient safety. The Victorian government then offered them a 12-month pay deal, a 10% rise for training doctors and a lump sum for senior doctors. But almost 90% of union doctors rejected the offer in a vote this week. The state government says they put a fair and reasonable offer on the table, but doctors say they don't want a sugar hit. They want lasting reform. Negotiations continue.
1: The Northern Territory government says that it's done its best to get a rare earths mining project in Central Australia underway. Last year, the Nolans Rare Earths Mine, 135 kilometres north of Alice Springs, was listed as a priority in a critical minerals deal between Australia and the United States. Ground has now been broken and the Chief Minister, Leah Finocchiaro, expects it'll create almost 1,000 jobs.
6: We know this is a key federal priority, it is a priority of the United States and our other allies, and it is a global imperative. For the Territory, we stand to benefit the most, and so our job is to make sure we are doing everything we can to get out of the way and make sure this project happens.
1: The British and Israeli governments have struck an 11th-hour deal to allow some UK diplomats to remain working in occupied East Jerusalem. Israel's foreign minister had demanded the closure of the office for Palestinians in the region in protest over the UK announcing sanctions and import bans on Israeli settlements last month. On the day it had been due to close, the two governments confirmed most of the diplomats have or will leave the country, but a handful will now remain. Signage has been removed and its diplomatic status has been downgraded from a consulate to a mission. The Canadian poet and essayist Anne Carson has won this year's Nobel Prize for Literature. The 76-year-old is celebrated for works that often cross the boundaries between poetry, fiction and scholarship. The Swedish Academy has recognised her for

0: Her bold and inventive body of work that's created new forms for contemporary literature. And in the AFL, St Kilda defender Callum Wilkie says he's happy with the return of his AFL club has received for ruckman Rowan Marshall. After being told of the trade in the middle of a media conference, Marshall's moved from the Saints to Geelong for pick 14 in the draft after 10 years at the club. ABC News.
1: ABC Radio National.

0: One of Australia's most successful and internationally visible contemporary artists, Tracy Moffat was drawn to photography and filmmaking due to what she says was a total and complete lack of ability to draw. It's one of many examples that demonstrate the strength of Tracy's ambition to create art. Yama Malia, and welcome to Away, the home of Indigenous arts and culture on ABC Radio National. I'm Rudy Bremer, and coming up, Tracy Moffat reflects on her life and what it means to have her entire body of work collected by a university museum. Then, actor Nyasha Ogden reveals how her passion for footy and theatre have collided in Susie Miller's new play, Strong is the New Pretty. Plus, for Word Up, former TAFE Teacher of the Year, Arnie Beth Wright, shares the meaning and origin behind her language's name, Whale One. So, stay with me here on Away. A lettuce.
1: Good afternoon, members and guests. Thank you for visiting the Chow Chuck Wei Museum. The museum will be closing in 5 minutes. Please assist our staff by making your
0: Throughout her career, Tracy Moffat has consistently emphasized her artistic role as an image maker and storyteller, rather than a specialist in any one medium. Drawing together sound, light, movement and colour, Tracy constructs theatrical scenes and open-ended stories through her photography and film. It's an approach that established her as a pioneering voice in contemporary art nationally and internationally. And last month, a comprehensive collection of Tracy's work was donated to the Chow Chuck Wing Museum. Tracy herself rounded out the donation by contributing time capsules of ephemera, test prints, and personal archival material, all to help showcase the scope of her practice. So, on a gloomy Monday afternoon on Gadigal Country, I made my way about 1.5 kilometres down the road from Away's studio to the museum to meet with Tracy and learn more about the newly acquired Tracy Moffat Archive.
2: Hello, my name is Tracy Moffat. I am a visual artist. I work in photography, film and video.
0: Tracy, with a career that spans a bit over 40 years, what do you see as kind of the through line or the thematic that encapsulates your body of work?
2: It's a very hard question to answer because every time I make a new body of work, it's completely different to the one before. I explore all sorts of ideas and themes and so on. Mainly, it's the visual look of the works I like to experiment with. I love to play with the printing processes. I love early printing processes. I'm very influenced by the history of photography. And in my work, I play a lot with that. And the same goes with my film and video work. I'm always exploring a different structure in film. Even in the early First Nations community videos I used to make, I was always having fun with it. A lot of my work could be perceived as autobiographical, in a sense. I'm not very interested in myself, although I use myself in my work. I pose, and often that's to do with not being able to drag a model out into the middle of nowhere to pose for me. So there I am in costume running around the desert. And I employ the technician.

0: To shoot my work often. Sometimes I shoot it myself, but often I'll work as in like a film crew, and I stage the work. My work is very staged. I've never been one for documentary style. And if the work is documentary in feel, it's because I'm, for example, the early photo series Up in the Sky, I'm emulating the documentary look, but it's still staged. There's still a narrative. So I guess that's a long way of answering a question. So what is common in all of my work in film and video is storytelling and narrative. Yeah. That I've never been one to take the camera out on the street and capture. I'm not into capturing, I'm into creating.
1: In doing that, I imagine that you do have to take a number of shots. How do you know when you have got the shot that you want, or the moment that you wanted, that was in your head and is now on film?
0: It is true that I do shoot a lot, but it's all then in the editing. You go home and you take yourself away from the location and leave it alone for a month and come back and scan through, and then some images will speak to you. I know that it's working when I feel I haven't seen such an image before. I know my history of photography and so on, and I'm very up on the contemporary art world and so on. So it's an image that suddenly, it resonates with me, and that's when I know. Yeah. And so it's impossible to answer. There's no formula.
1: Almost like it's art.
0: Yes, exactly.
1: You've previously spoken about art as being all about fun, and in a lot of ways it's your emotional outlet. Looking at your work, quite a lot of it is fun, but there is also quite a lot of your work has an edge to it, or has a darkness.
0: Yes.
1: I wonder if you could tell me a little bit about the dissonance or the dichotomy there.
0: So I'm playing with comedy and tragedy. So let's get up and we'll walk over to see the Scarred for Life 2 series, which is on the wall. This is a well-known series of mine that I made, I guess, in 2000. And the stories are of childhood, but they're funny, tragic stories. So we see here homemade hand-knit 1958. We see rugby boys playing rugby, and the tragedy of the boy whose mother hand-knitted his rugby uniform. So these stories, they're all true, told to me by friends, so I restage them. But it's that awful moment in childhood that sort of shapes you, and I've called the series Scarred for Life. They're just little moments, but we never forget them. Mm. So moving on, oh, this one, Always the Sheep, 1987, the little tiny boy who was always cast as the sheep in the production of Waltzing Matilda. they're funny, awful. Here we are, the punishment, the mother who made her daughters cut the lawn with scissors as punishment. There they are. There's the Kwong sisters on the ground with their scissors cutting away. So I staged these works and then printed them like faded magazine pages. So you see the washed out colour. So as an artist, to deliberately produce a work that looks in a very unexciting, I mean, you wouldn't look twice at these images. They almost recede into the wall. It's only when you get up close, you get engaged. And I like that an artwork, it's not leaping out. And then at times, I want a visual spectacular. So I go between it all, you know, tragicomedy, striking, unexciting. It's whatever the work, see, the work leads me to it.
2: Mm. Yeah.
0: It's the work itself.
1: Do you think it is about your work that resonates both internationally and locally?
0: That I think a lot of my work is about the human condition. Mm. And as we know, we just saw the Scarred for Life series. We can all relate to

0: such stories of childhood. We've all got a story that has gone around the world.
1: And Tracy's work really has gone all around the world. She's held major solo and group exhibitions here in Australia, as well as New York, Paris, Vienna, Berlin. Her films Night Cries, A Rural Tragedy and Bedevil were screened at the Cannes Film Festival. In 2017, she represented Australia at the Venice Biennale, making her the first Aboriginal person to do so as a solo artist. And in 2021 to 2022, a series of her photographs were on display at the Tate Modern in London. Still, this exhibition of Tracy's work and archive is a little different, because it's not just a showcasing of her iconic work. It also features a good smattering of her failures.
0: So, Rudy, on the wall in the display, the ephemera display, is some of my failures. I'm showing works that are test prints, that a series I tried to develop that just didn't work. And I just honestly did not know what I was thinking at the time. There are these images of that little ghost girl, this pioneer village, a man with a gun, and someone's at the door. I thought it had potential, but then I gave up on it. I might return to it later, but I thought it was good to show work. These were probably shot 6 years ago. Again, a narrative. They're fuzzy, they're so blurry. I wanted an indistinct look, so I moved the camera when I shot this series. And so, but as a result, nothing but blur. So in the end, they didn't read well enough, but I did display them. I thought it was good to show unsuccessful work.
1: Yeah. Emotionally, how does it feel to put out something that you've already decided is not quite right?
0: I think every artist has that. Ask any artist. And part of the show also, I've got my my marks, my grades from art school, where I I almost failed. This is Queensland College of the Arts, and I barely passed. But you can see all the subjects there. I think I got credit for something.
2: Yep.
0: But
2: yeah,
0: mostly
2: history of design and typography. You did. Okay.
0: I did well.
2: Yeah.
1: Oh, look, you've done very well with behavioural science.
0: Yes, exactly. Psychology. Mm-hmm. But look what I got for film and video.
1: Oh, a pass.
0: No, it's just a pass. So this is quite revealing. And then I have some of my prizes. There's my grade 10 certificate. I got a.
2: Oh. Yeah, you got a certificate for arts and culture.
0: Rudy, there's a shocking story in this cabinet. I'll tell you this one. There's a letter I received. Here it is, as a five-year-old, and it's congratulating me for a children's art competition, and they're praising me and saying that my painting is very good indeed. And my dear foster mother, who adopted the Moffat children back in the 60s, she was so proud of me. But Rudy, there's a story about it.
2: Yeah.
0: I actually didn't paint the picture. I stole the painting from a boy who was a better artist than I was.
1: Does he know?
0: Johnny, who sat next to me, was far more talented. And in those days, we'd make our paintings and put them on outside on the concrete to dry in the sun. And I recall picking up Johnny's, because he had ran home, and holding it up and showed my teacher. And I said, look what I did. And she went, oh, Tracy. And she was so delighted with the picture. The next thing I know, it's entered in a child's painting competition and it won a prize. And I didn't even paint it. And so this letter, if you could read it, can you read it?
2: Yeah, so.
0: Dear Tracy.
2: We have seen your painting entered in the Courier Mail Child Art Competition and consider it very good indeed. Would you kindly consider donating your entry to the Children's Hospital, Tracy? For the children here to see the paintings of other boys and girls. Please let us know if you are willing to help us in this way. So it's the 2nd of September, 1966.
0: And

0: So there it is, my letter of shame. I thought to display it, and beside it is a picture of me, how I looked at the time. Here I am laying the wreath on Anzac Day. Come around this way.
1: Yeah.
0: And that was front page of the Daily Telegraph. There I am laying the wreath. See the picture there on the wall?
1: Oh,
0: There I
1: yes.
0: am.
1: Yeah.
0: Wreath bearers, Tracy Moffat, five. So that story about the painting. I mean, what it's about is my ambition at five. And the fact, now, I tell everyone, look, I wasn't as talented as Johnny, but what I did have was that I knew what was good.
1: You had an eye.
0: So that's it. I had an eye, exactly. And I think that's pretty incredible. The tragedy and the funniness of it is that my dear foster mum, you know, visitors would come to the house and she'd say, Tracy, go get the letter, go get the letter. And she would show off the letter. It was my first good review as an artist, but it was fake.
1: Can I ask you a little about your time in New York?
0: Yes.
1: What, actually, first off, what would you like people to know?
0: Oh, my grown-up New York art world years are very exciting. And I still go back to New York. I have an art dealer there who represents me. I think it's the center of the universe, particularly for an artist. And I was just, as a teen and a young adult, in love with reading biographies about the art world in New York and, you know, Jackson Pollock and the abstract expressionists and how they would sit in that bar and booze up and throw chairs and smash the plate. I just thought it was so romantic. And then the Warhol years and pop and so on. And I would, I mean, I love the Warhol diaries. I love any movie set in New York. And so to move there, you have to be in love with the city and totally immerse yourself in it and not be a visitor. And I didn't want to hang out with Australians. You know, I just wanted, I wanted New Yorkers. I wanted to become a New Yorker. And so you must become a part of the city. So I did. And, you know, I donated my work to causes and as a result, you know, you have the greatest time of your life. But I've always come back home to Australia to make art. Australia's a fantastic place to produce work. It's just so much easier. You know, you get in the car, you take the camera, you go to the location, you go to Bunnings, you pick up the da da da da da. You go in New York, you to book a taxi, pick your stuff up from Home Depot, which is Bunnings, carted up six flights of stairs to your walk up. And of course, in those days, I could walk up six flights of stairs. And then lining up for an hour at the post office. It's just a harder city to work in. But I found it much easier to produce here and then show the work internationally. It was always my thing to do. And for many years, I had art dealers in Europe and the UK and so on. But over time, I've had to dwindle down because I can't, it's like physically can't keep up with it. You've got to be, and it's very expensive to ship work. You're always sort of crating works and sending them off to exhibitions. In the end, I couldn't keep up with it.
1: Yeah.
0: So you dwindle it down only for your sanity.
1: The collection on display in Chow Chuck Wing is just a tiny portion of what's been donated. The proper Tracy Moffat archive spans decades. And before I go, Tracy takes me into the stacks.
0: So I've donated all the ephemera, and but all the artworks have been donated anonymously. So what they have now is a complete collection of an artist's career. Everything I've put my hand to since the mid-80s is here. Every exhibition, every framed work, every DVD, video. I think I'm also putting in the original 35mm prints of some of my films. So this is a place where students can study if they're interested in my work, but also scholars that write about my work can actually come in and drag out actual framed. Well, see, I wouldn't drag these out, they're heavy. They're the Venice Biennale works.
1: Oh, right.
0: But to see, you know, they would have missed out on the shows, but all the shows are here now.

0: And also, the museum will stage the exhibitions. I told them don't do a... I didn't want them to do a big Tracy Moffat giant show. Just pull out certain series and put them into themed exhibitions, you know, be creative with it.
1: Yeah.
0: But also, I don't want to be involved or controlling about it. So I'm hands-off. And I've also, you know, inspired by... You know, the Andy Warhol Museum, the George O'Keefe Museum, all the great artists that I loved. I don't think any artist in this country has ever done this. And it's all about letting go. Let it go and let it go. And then, and as a result, well, so I've always been like this. My work has crossed borders. It's gone out into the world. I just have this thing of set it free. Also, I guess I don't want to see it again. You know, I've made it and I'm happy to let it go.
2: Yeah. Something I would love to know is, what do you want people to be able to know or understand by having the opportunity to see the ephemera?
0: That a career in arts, it's up and down. And it's varied. You know, you read stories about well-known actors that didn't start off as actors. They started off as science teachers and whatever, or would sweep out McDonald's as children, as teen, you know. So that's me. I've had all sorts of jobs. And you know what? The last real job I ever had was in media. I used to work for SBS television. In documentary. So the last real job I had was SBS. In the old days, they were over at Milsons Point. And that was brilliant because it was this multicultural TV station, and I had access to world movies. They had the collection of world cinema. And so I was allowed to borrow VHS in those days, go home, watch a lot of great films from Europe and you know, Iran and Middle East and around the world. And I'm still like that. I love to watch films from obscure parts of the world. Not so much obscure anymore. But so a varied career in that we don't start out as visual artists. But all those jobs I had in the old days, you know, I waitressed and parked cars and... I did lots of not very glamorous jobs in my youth. It was all, you know, I would factory work, and I saved up money to go to Europe when I was 18. I went for 9 months with a friend from school. We went all around Europe, and, you know, I got to see, by the time I was 19, I'd already seen the great museums of Europe. So I'd already, you know, I'd already even been to Venice, you know, staying in the youth hostels and so on. Perhaps all the life experiences then turn up in my art. And recently I did a lecture at the university in Wellington, New Zealand, and I spoke to the young art students, and they're all like 22 and eager, and they wanted to hear me talk about what they should be doing when they leave the course. And I said, and they're poor things, their faces went very glum when I said, don't be artists. When you leave here, don't be an artist. Get a job. Make money. Then, if you're the calling to be an artist comes to you, if it's dragging you back later on in your life, then that's for real. You'll become an artist. And that was the case with me. I did not exhibit until I was 28. That was my first show. The Something More series that is very well known. It's that me in the red dress. And that was at the Australian Centre for Photography in Paddington at the time. So I waited, I gave it time until I had, till I felt I had something to say about the world.
2: This is a bit of an obvious question, but I forgot to ask it earlier. Can you tell me about what drew you to photography initially?
0: It's to do with my complete and total lack of the ability to paint or draw. I'm lousy at it, and the frame, the photo image, and looking through that lens, I just feel

0: so much more comfortable with it. And I say it may have been a lifetime of television as a child watching. That rectangle screen is how I see the world. So you look around and in this ephemera room, you see all the test prints and so on in photography. I try to put wax on those, and that just looked awful. You know, this is all the failed, these are failed works. These are more failed works. But that frame, that rectangle frame, it's been my obsession in trying to fill it.
1: That was contemporary artist Tracy Moffat. Tracy Moffat Sorted is on at the Chowchuck Wing Museum now until August 2027. She's also working with Gary Hilberg on a new video work for the National Gallery's summer blockbuster exhibition, Full Throttle, which opens in December. You're listening to Away with me, Rudy Bremer, and in just a moment, you'll meet Larrakia actress and footy fanatic, Nyasha Ogden. But first, here's Betty Reyes with Red Light.

0: That was Red Lights. It's by Brisbane-based band Betty Rays, and it was the lead song of their 2025 album, Do What You Wanna. Now I'm going to introduce you to someone who's scored a role in a sporty new play. Nyasha Ogden is a Larrakia actor from Darwin who's recently graduated from NIDA. But she's no rookie when it comes to performing. Nyasha made her stage debut at just 16 in Marianne Butler's play Cusp, and her screen debut in Warwick Thornton's series Firebite. Now she's about to take the stage in Susie Miller's new play Strong is the New Pretty. It tells the stories of the women who fought a seven-year battle to create the National Australian Women's Football League, better known as the AFLW. For Nyasha, the show combines two of her greatest loves, theatre and footy. She joined me in the Away studio to discuss where her passion for AFL kicked off.
1: I think I didn't have a choice. I was born into an AFL family on both sides of my family, extended. Everyone just loves AFL. And I did Auskick for a little bit when I was a kid, and then I kind of stopped playing for a while. And then when I was a teenager, I started playing again. And

0: think that AFL has just been a huge part of my identity.
1: When I was learning about you in order to have a chat, one thing that I read was that you're a big Cats fan. And I've got to be honest, I'm so deeply not a football person that my first thought was Cats the musical.
0: Oh my God.
1: And then I had to stop and think and be like, I suspect that's not what that's meant to be.
0: Different type of cat.
1: Different type of cat.
0: I love the Jellicle Cats, like.
1: And you can see where I made that mistake, because I was thinking actress, I was thinking theatre, and I saw Cats with a capital C, and I was like, of course.
0: Of course, that's the only thing that makes sense. No, I think that's a fair assumption for people in the arts to assume that. No, there is a football team called the Cats, and that's my team.
1: And so you are in Strong as the New Pretty. In some ways, you are bringing sport and particularly football to a theatre crowd.
0: Mm-hmm.
1: What has that process been like?
0: It's been very interesting, because we can almost assume that a lot of people in the theatre crowd might not be the hugest AFL fans. There are a lot that love theatre and AFL, but yeah, I think we've been catering the story to how can we tell this story about footy to people who might not actually know the rules to it. Our show is very physical, so it's been very fun exploring how we can bring the physicality of football to the stage, which we have found some very fun creative ways to play games of footy on stage without threatening flying balls to the audience. No one's been hit yet, so that's good.
1: Because Strong as the New Pretty is based on real events that happened in the forming of the AFLW League. Do you want to tell me a little bit about, as someone who mistook the Geelong Cats for Cats the Musical, like, let's start from the start.
0: Mm-hmm.
1: What happened?
0: It happened not quickly. Our story, it's set sort of in 2017, which is when the league was officially made. But in the rehearsal room, we have been discussing how actually the creation of the AFL Women's League started decades ago. It started way before the league was actually made. And there were a lot of women who were ready to play footy and wanting to play footy. And it wasn't until kind of the coin dropped where everything just came together at once. But actually it was stretched out over a long period of time of women saying, no, we want this to happen. Exhibition matches being created and happening, but then nothing really coming from it. Women saying we want to play footy and then not being heard. And then eventually with some good pushes, everything came together and there was a league that was created. And some stories from the players that this doesn't specifically make it into the play, but when we were researching, we knew that the league at any point as it was being made, there was a fear that this would be the only women's season, that going forward, if this season didn't go the way that it wanted to, that there might not be a women's season in the future. So there were a lot of stakes riding on this 2017 season, which clearly went very well. And now we have what we know as the AFLW. Yeah.
1: I mean, as a football fan yourself and an actor, mm-hmm. what does it mean to you to be able to be part of, I guess, like the immortalization of this story?
0: It feels like a very funny crossover, because for me, I guess the AFL side of me and then the acting side of me almost didn't happen at the same time. It was like AFL was when I was a teenager, and then at some point I realized I wanted to be an actor, and then I stopped playing AFL and then I went into acting, and then acting has taken over my life. And so for me, also, it is my first year out of NIDA. So for the first professional production and main stage production that I do to be a crossover of like the two parts of me, it's just been a big full circle moment and everything's just made sense. So it's been a really lovely experience because of that.
1: I mean, it's an incredibly special show in that it's one that is effectively doing a national tour, like opened in Brisbane for the Brisbane Festival. You'll end in Sydney, but in sort of the between, there's been Canberra, there'll be Geelong. I'm sure that I've missed something, but like this sense of a national tour,

0: feels really rare at this particular moment in time as far as theatre goes. I mean, what does that feel like to be able to take the show to different parts of the country?
1: It feels very special, especially considering AFL is a nationwide sport and we can assume that everywhere all over the country there are AFL fans. And we've even had people, like in Canberra, we had quite a few people who were like, yeah, we came from XYZ country town 3 hours, 4 hours away just to watch the show. So that feels really special to be able to bring this show to such a wide audience and capture such a wide audience for a sport that also has a wide audience.
0: What have been some of the highlights for you through this process, like through the tour and performing?
1: In one of the preview shows in Brisbane before the show opened, we had some of the Brisbane Lions AFLW team come and watch the show. And then afterwards we got to meet them and have a chat with them. And that was just really special, getting to meet some of the AFLW players and being like, oh my God, we're representing you on stage. And they were so excited about the show. And we got to talk to them about their lives as footy players. And we were like, how accurate is this? And they were like, firstly, pretty spot on. And then they were even talking about some of their own experiences of things that happen in the play. Like, for example, one of the player characters is a midwife and delivers a baby. And this AFLW star was talking about how she's also a midwife and how she one day went to footy training and then left and went and delivered a baby. And we're like, oh, that's insane. That's like such a great feeling to know that we're representing you on stage. So that was definitely a highlight.
0: Being a Geelong Cats fan, like, how excited are you to be taking the show to Geelong?
1: I'm very, very excited. I plan on bringing a bunch of my Geelong jerseys and I have like a Geelong towel and like, we're only there for a week. I'm probably not even going to get a chance to wear it, but it's just for myself because I started going for Geelong when I was like 6 years old. It was just a decision I made when I was a kid and I've just stuck with it for the rest of my life. I've been invited to watch a Geelong women's training session. So I will definitely be going to that. If I can meet some of the girls, that would be another highlight of the trip. It does suck that the men's season has finished, so we can't watch any Geelong men's games, but the women's season is still going. I don't think they're playing in Geelong when we're there. And if they are, we'll probably have a show that clashes with it, which is one annoying thing that we can't actually watch many of the games because they clash with our shows. But yeah, it's just been very exciting.
0: Tell me about the moment that you found out that you were going to be in the show.
1: I was in my living room at home and my agent called me. And I had this, like, you never want to get too excited about a show that you've auditioned for. But when I was auditioning for it, I just had this gut feeling because I was like, it's such a unique crossover, sport and theatre. And I played AFL my whole life. So when I was auditioning for it, I was like, oh my God, like, I'm just bringing my whole childhood and my whole past and my family into this show and into this audition. So if I get it, it will just mean so much. And clearly the work that I had done was coming through in my audition tape because then I got the role. So it was almost just like a relief of like, oh, okay, like I don't have to get worried of getting my hopes up and getting disappointed because I've got the role. So it was just very exciting.
0: And then you're in the ensemble, mm-hmm. and that in some instances that means that you're part of almost like a great chorus, or like you're bringing like the physicality and the energy of the games to kind of heighten monologues that are happening sort of front of stage. Mm-hmm. What is the work that goes into that? Or like tell me a little bit about like what you need to do to be able to like bring that sense of energy and atmosphere.
1: It's a lot of being very mentally in tune with the rest of the ensemble. There were some very ensemble-y bits that required a lot of practice and everything is very like timed out. So you need to be completely switched on because if you're the one person that's out of rhythm, the whole thing kind of crumbles. So there were some things that we didn't lock in until like the preview shows. And it was a lot of practicing in front of a mirror to make sure we're all in time with each other. So there's that side of it that is very fun. And then there's also, I guess, the emotional side of it and knowing that we

0: guess, the ensemble are bringing, I guess, like a physical metaphor to words that are being said. And a lot of the movement that we do is non-literal, but it's creating kind of an emotion that supports the underneath of the text. And that's a good feeling to know that even though we're not front and center, that's not what it's about. It's about all of us coming together and creating this piece and giving the audience this like message in a non-literal way.
1: Yeah, because I think one of the challenges of being in the ensemble is that you have to be so skilled and so precise while not pulling focus because you are there to support. And that's an incredible skill to be able to develop.
0: It's a real fine line because we're blessed with an incredible cast and everyone is so aware of the role that they play. And so it's a very fine line of being bold and making big, bold, interesting offers, but then not pulling focus or knowing that if I do this to this scale, everyone's going to look at me, but it's not about me. It's actually about someone else. So you have to play with major and minor and helping guide the audience's eyes to where they're supposed to be in order to tell the story.
1: Yeah. And also with such a physical show and one that is touring, it means that you're having to sort of renegotiate space.
0: Yeah.
1: Because stages are different sizes. They're there's these little.
0: And it's a funny thing because this show, basically all the movement from the beginning to the end is very choreographed. It's very stand exactly here, hit your mark. At this moment, take a step back. It's very choreographed. And there was a moment where we were in Canberra and because of the size of the theatre and the spacing of the stage, there was just one moment where I had to be about half a step upstage. And then when we were doing this kind of choreography part in the show, my brain just couldn't comprehend that I was further upstage. And then I was doing the movement and then I nearly fell over because I was half a step upstage from what I usually was. And it just threw me off. And it was such a simple thing, but I was like, my brain was like, no, this doesn't make any sense.
1: For someone who has very recently graduated from an acting school, this must feel in some ways like a masterclass in acting, in performance.
0: Yeah, a little bit. I mean, it's been amazing to work with all these girls who are very experienced. And it was like everything that I learned in drama school just clicked. And I was like, oh, this is what they're trying to teach us to do. This is what they mean when they say make bold offers. I see the other girls doing it. I'm like, oh, okay. In drama school, it feels like everyone's trying to do the thing that they're telling us to do. So it's been great to just step outside and be like, oh yeah, this is okay. It all makes sense. They're not lying to us in drama school.
1: they maybe know they what they're talking about.
0: Yeah, maybe.
1: Now, the show is written by Susie Miller, who is probably best known for her play Prima Facie. How familiar with her work were you?
0: So talking about drama school again, when I was at NIDA, Susie Miller was very idolized. Everyone knew her name. Everyone knew Prima Facie. It was very well spoken about. It would get brought up very often. And so when I got the audition for this show, I watched the National Theatre version of Prima Facie because I was waiting to watch it in theatres, but then I was like, I'll have to watch it before the audition. And I understood why it was spoken so highly of. And so to get the opportunity to work with Susie Miller and to be in one of her plays and to be able to help guide her work and the story that she's telling, it's just been such an honour. And I never would have expected that I would have got this opportunity, especially so quickly out of drama school. So it's just been, I feel very honoured and very grateful to have gotten this experience. And I feel like I'm a part of something so much bigger than me. And it's just been amazing.
1: Actor Nyasha Ogden there. She was speaking with me about Strong as the New Pretty, a new play from Susie Miller. Strong as the New Pretty runs from the 8th to the 11th of October at Geelong Arts Centre, before heading to the Sydney Opera House, where you can catch it from the 22nd of October to the 5th of December. I'll have a link on Away's show page.

0: That was Yongle rock band King Stingray with their song Looking Out. I'm Rudy Bremer, here with you on Away, and it's time now for Word Up. I want to introduce you to this month's language legend, Anibeth Wright. A TAFE teacher from Wiradjuri country, Anibeth has learned 7 languages. And this month, she's going to share some words from one of the many languages of her country, Wailwan. Starting with the meaning of Wailwan itself.
1: Pukulba means happy.
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8: Yama. Yama is a word that we use our way, and that our way meaning Gumuroi, Uwalarai, Yaliai, Wailwan, in relation to the word for a greeting. And so we say Yamagade Nadu, and in Wailwan,

0: We teach 7 Aboriginal languages at the moment. We're learning, we're helping with others. My great-great-great auntie could speak 16. So she was a person who, when other nations came to the our nation, our area, that she'd meet them. But I am a mum, a grandmother, and I also I was very honoured in 2024. I got New South Wales TAFE Teacher of the Year. A gentleman said to me, "Is that the Aboriginal one?" And I said, "Well, I got that one 2 years before that, but that was just one." I thought the first word I'd like to introduce is the word Wailwan. So, understanding that that is the name of the nation, the Wailwan Nation, and what it derives of, Wail, is the word for knot, and one on the end of it, Wailwan, relates to Buwan, which means having or with. So not having, it is a part of the Palmer Newan Nations from around Australia, which don't have the air sounds. So Gumaroi, which is my mother's father's side, Yuwalarai, which is my mother's mother's side, and then Wailwan, which is my dad's side. So, and even Wiradjuri. Wiradjuri is one of those nations also, which are of that Palmer Yuan nations, which don't have the air sounds and only have, you know, have 13 to 14 letters in their alphabet compared to the English. So, you know, that the fact that it's got a specific reason for it, the name, and also that it links to other nations around Australia. They say, I think there was 306 of the 400 Aboriginal languages in Australia of the Palmer Yuan. Kambanadu, Galai, and thank you for listening to our beautiful language.
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2: 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That's the show for this week. But before I go, I need to take a moment to honour the passing of an elder who dedicated her life to Aboriginal education, Aunty Ruth Sims. Aunty Ruth was a founding and life member of the New South Wales Aboriginal Education Consultative Group, and was a much-loved member of her coastal communities. Vale, Aunty Ruth. You're so missed. Away was produced on the lands of the Gadigal by Ruby Ritchie and me, Rudy Bremer. Technical production by Simon Branthwaite. Away will have more Indigenous arts and culture for you next week, but in the meantime, you can find us on ABC Listen, along with Word Up and our Titter program, Speaking Out, hosted by Larissa Barrett. This week, Aunty Mary Graham and Morgan Brigg discuss their book, Politics, Philosophical Ordering by Country. Until next time, I'm Rudy Bremer. Yalu.

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0: ABC News with Glenn Lauder. Ukraine's president is appealing for support from NATO countries following a Russian attack that's killed at least 33 people and wounded 18 in the country's east. With the story, here's Eliza Getzey.
1: Images posted to X by the Ukrainian Parliament's Commissioner for Human Rights, Dmytro Lubinets, shows the burned-out shell of a bus. Another image shows several bodies strewn on the ground. Police say two buses have been hit with a glide bomb in a Russian strike on a bus stop in the eastern Ukrainian city of Kramatorsk. Mr. Lubinets says Russia is systematically destroying Kramatorsk and terrorizing civilians. Vladimir Zelensky has since announced negotiators will visit the United States for talks over the next 2 days, urging his US counterpart Donald Trump to step up pressure on Russia while criticizing America's negotiations with Moscow on future economic projects.
0: And in the capital, Kyiv, three people are reported to have died in two separate strikes, while the governor of Russia's Kursk region says one person's been killed in a Ukrainian drone attack there. Meanwhile, Russia's leading AI and technology company says drones have hit a data center in the first major attack of its kind in Russia since the start of the war. Often dubbed as Russia's Google, Yandex says the attack on its Sosovo hub has caused a fire, forcing it to suspend operations at the site, but that its core consumer services have not been affected. It follows Russia's strike campaign on Ukrainian data centres and telecommunications infrastructure over the past month. There's a call for a bipartisan approach to easing reliance on oil as the supply chain bottlenecks in the Middle East show no signs of easing. While the federal government's been focusing on increasing fuel reserves and conservative parties have called for a move away from renewables, former Deputy Chief for the Royal Australian Air Force John Blackburn insists reducing demand, increasing sovereign capability and protecting logistics are all critical to long-term success. He says ideological battles don't help anyone.
2: It's turning into a short-term, very poorly informed discussion. The only way we're going to solve this is a bipartisan approach. They're not interested in that, because if Labor appears weak, then they will be hammered by the opposition for the purpose of the next election. So we've still got people who really understand there's a problem, but because of the electorate, they're playing silly buggers.
0: The mayor of a Paris suburb says police officers charged at him and protesting students in a confrontation where officers fired tear gas at the group. French students have taken to the streets in another day of protests over poor school conditions and a lack of resources. Schools across the country will again remain closed in an attempt to quell protests and clashes. The mayor of Saint-Denis, Bali Bayagoko, says many of the high school students weren't behaving aggressively.
3: There was astonishment. There was a bit of frustration to see that all the calls for de-escalation in the end had no effect, because those who were there were really determined to come to blows with these high school students, whom I remind you are largely minors.
0: Britain and Israel have announced the UK's diplomatic mission in occupied East Jerusalem will remain open, but at a smaller scale and with a new name. As the BBC's Yelan Nel reports, a compromise deal has been reached after Israel ordered the consulate shut in retaliation for British sanctions on Israeli settlements.
4: This last-minute agreement will see the consulate, founded nearly 200 years ago, rebranded as the UK mission in Jerusalem. Israel's Foreign Minister Gideon Saar said 20 British diplomats, including the Consul General, were being forced out, leaving only 7 working at the mission in a very limited role. For now, the UK is holding off reciprocal measures, with the Foreign Office saying some diplomats were being withdrawn temporarily with a plan to build back the British presence in future. The new steps appear to prevent the diplomatic row between two allies, Israel and the UK, from escalating further.
0: Victoria Police say the recent slew of firebombings across Melbourne are likely linked to organised crime groups. Melbourne's experienced its 4th consecutive night of driveway firebombings, with 13 vehicles torched this week. Victoria Police Commander Troy Papworth says the majority of arson attacks are being committed by organised crime groups as a means of intimidation. He says young people are being pressured into committing these crimes, with a 13-year-old boy currently fighting for his life after sustaining burns to 90% of his body during a botched arson attack on Monday.
5: These crimes have life-changing consequences, not only for these people, but for the people they're committing it against and for the communities involved.
0: And Australia's test cricketers are expecting South African crowds to try to taunt the side over Sandpaper Gate 7 years ago. Australia's playing its first test series in South Africa since the saga, with the third test to take place at the same venue, Cape Town. ABC News.
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8: Welcome to Music Class. Ed, lovely to see you up the front of the classroom again.
9: Thank you very much, Jen. It's lovely to see you too.
8: Ed, a question I've long wanted to ask you, if you don't mind, and this might be a bit too personal, you can take a pass if you need to.
9: Getting nervous.
8: Where is your accent from?
9: Oh, okay. No, that's not too personal at all. Look, it's actually a bit of a mixture. When I go back to England now, people say, "What part of Australia are you from?"
8: Really?
9: And I know you might say, like, "Yeah, right. you're dreaming." But it's a little bit of Shropshire, but not a lot. Just a very, very few words, like one. Rather than one, the number.
8: Oh, the number. I was trying to work out if that was, I won a prize, your pallor is a little wan.
9: Yes, the number one. So anyway, there's a few words. There's a bit of Shropshire, bit of London. Both my parents come from south of London, from Bromley. And then a little bit of received pronunciation, which is just the kind of general accent in Britain if you don't quite have an accent of where you actually come from.
8: Oh, there you go.
9: Right.
8: Interesting.
9: And where's your accent from then, John?
8: Canberran, through and through.
9: Ah, okay.
8: Yeah, but people often say I speak very proper.
9: You do.
8: So today is actually all about accents in music class. Ed, can you kind of give your take on articulation?
9: Okay, so this is a viola player's take on articulation. Well, look, I mean, it's all related to speech, isn't it? As you've said, Jen, that it's everything comes from speech. Mm. So when we speak, we articulate. I don't know about your mother. Did your mother really get on you, Jen, about your articulation when you were speaking?
8: Interestingly, it was my grandmother who did that because she was an actress on the stage in her country of birth. And so articulation was very, very important. Yeah,
9: yes.
8: But she was at me at my pronunciation and articulation in Latvian, not so much English, but it's obviously carried.
9: Oh, isn't that wonderful? I mean, we have so much to thank our grandmothers and our parents for, but how wonderful. Look, my mother speaks with a very light South London accent. She is very, very, very particular, pedantic, one might even say, about about language. And Mum was very, very strict about speaking with clear articulation.
8: Right.
9: So I guess you and I, Jen, working on the radio, it's something that we were doing anyway and probably something that we do perhaps a little bit more than some people because of our job.
8: Yeah.
9: So it's the clarity. It's the way that you begin and end a word. So you could say that with loose articulation, it's the way that you begin and end a word.
8: Yeah.
9: But then it's not nearly so easy to understand.
8: Yes.
9: So the articulation in music is exactly the same as in speech. How you begin and end each syllable.
8: Beautiful. I love that. So how, you might be wondering in the music classroom, if you're not a reader of music or notes on a page, fly poo, as we sometimes think of it, how do
9: well,
8: composers...
9: I haven't heard that before.
8: Haven't you? Well, it's not...
9: No.
8: Yeah. Anyway.
9: Is that just harp music, though?
8: Well, we have a lot of dots. That's true.
9: It's true. More than viola players.
8: So how do composers communicate what they want for the starts and the ends of their notes? Well, it's all in the notation. Ed, do you want to describe some of the ways in which composers show us?
9: Sure. So there's five basic ways to describe notation on the page. So it's such a graphic thing, isn't it, Jen? Mm. Music. It's wonderful, but it's essentially just really a map. It's like, you know, that's not the sound. It's just an indication of how the sound might be. It's a sort of vague guide towards it.
8: So intention.
9: Yeah, exactly. So if you imagine a note, which is a kind of stretched out sort
8: football.
9: Of slightly,
8: an AFL it's, football.
9: Yes, there we go. That's brilliant. An AFL football. Sometimes it's black, sometimes it's white, sometimes it has a stem going down or up, sometimes it has no stems, especially the white ones, in fact, only the white ones. So then on top or underneath those notes, depending where they are on those five lines, the stem.

0: if they have these extra signs. No, they don't have to, but sometimes they do. So why don't I just take the first couple, Jen, and then you do the rest.
1: Sure.
0: So the first really basic one is if you imagine a V and then it's on its side and the pointy bit is to the right.
1: So for the maths nerds out there, and Ed isn't one of them, but I am.
0: No.
1: It's a greater than symbol.
0: So
1: four
0: yes.
1: is greater than three. If you imagine that in symbols in maths, that's what the garden variety accent looks like.
0: Yeah, so that's your general accent.
1: Yep.
0: So that's really a very non-specific, but generally we want this note to have a little bit of a bite to the beginning
1: yep.
0: of it. And then the next one is the same sort of sign, slightly different, but now it's like a little hat on top of the
1: that's
0: note.
1: That's it. That one's called marcato. We'll come
0: yeah.
1: to that.
0: Yeah, yeah. So why don't you take the rest of them, Jen?
1: Sure. So then you've got what looks like a full stop above some notes, and it really has that effect to the sound. It's very, very short. And then you have the one that looks like an icicle hanging threateningly yeah. over the top of a note yeah. or perhaps a dagger. And then there's one, I love this one, sort of tenuto. It's a line over the note or underneath the note, and it always, to me, looks like that note is carrying more weight than it should. And we'll talk about that a little bit later on in the class too. But to Great. Come back to the sort of garden variety accent, that greater than mathematical symbol, this is one that really I think you could describe as determining the emphasis within a phrase or within a bar. It's not always at the start of a phrase, the start of a melody or a tune. It might come somewhere else. But it definitely puts the emphasis on the note that it is attached to, sitting on or underneath. And so I've got an example here of what happens when you have an accent on every note.

0: Surprised you with that one, didn't I, Ed?
1: Oh, you so did. Oh, Bernard
0: Herrmann, yeah, conducting there the National Philharmonic Orchestra. So if there are too many accents around, don't get in the shower, I think, is the upshot.
1: Do not. Or if you do, don't close the shower curtain. So that's every note, an accent on every note. But here's what happens when the composer is a little more selective.

0: the Royal Scottish National Orchestra, Thomas Sondergaard, and some quite a variety of accents there, a sort of garden variety, Jen, in Prokofiev's Classical Symphony. There's the final movement. So, yeah, a beautiful richness of sound, isn't it?
1: Very much like, so. And yeah. And placing Prokofiev there, placing the accents sometimes on the downbeat or the first beat of a bar, but also creating so much interest and texture by shifting the accents around within the bars. And so that's where the delight comes in and the surprise.
0: Yes, absolutely. And I guess there's two accents, though, aren't there, that composers use the most?
1: Yes, absolutely. So accents forming emphasis within a bar or within a word, if you like, to continue the language analogy. But then there's the short and the long of it. And one we haven't talked about yet is legato, which we'll come to. But staccato is the sort of short full stop above the note. And that's one that you learn pretty early on when you're like learning your music theory, isn't it?
0: Yeah, absolutely. And for string players, it's so important to be able to do that short sound. So staccato, detached or separated in Italian. So if you were going to, let's say, let's just take Ode to Joy as an example. Mm-hmm. So if you were going to do it really smoothly, with a legato, smooth sound, bum, bum, bum, bum. So it would all be kind of tied in together. And if you were going to do it separated, staccato, bum, bum.
1: Exactly.
0: Yeah.
1: Some language or word equivalents might be like cat, got, stuck.
0: Yes.
1: The staccato. I'm not sure where
0: news.
1: They had four fire trucks and an ambulance.
0: Absolutely.
1: So, yes, here is an example, a brilliant example of staccato. It's not on every note. You're just listening for the really short ones.

0: I can see by the look on your face, Ed, that you were not expecting that either.
1: I was not. Jen, you're the episode boss this week, and there's some great stuff already. Crikey, we've only just begun.
0: I know. Ema Sumac, the brilliant Peruvian vocalist, actress, and giving, I thought, actually, I surveyed a lot of versions of Mozart's Queen of the Night, and hers was by far the shortest, sharpest staccato on those repeated notes. So in she went into my playlist.
1: Fantastic. So staccato might be a more natural and perhaps a slightly easier effect to gain on percussion instruments, especially the piano.

0: Joanna Goldstein with excellent staccato, the staccato polka by Clara Gottschalk-Peterson. Jen, listening to that, I was sort of thinking about different languages. So you've got articulation within individual languages, but then you've got general sounds of separate languages. And I was thinking, you know, I lived for quite a long time in Hong Kong, and the language there, Cantonese, it's quite a staccato sound. So
1: right.
0: I was just sort of thinking about that in terms of individual composers as well, how much their own language influences their own use of articulation.
1: And how we then understand it as performers, if we're playing in the performance style of Debussy versus Brahms versus Mozart sort of thing. Yeah,
0: absolutely.
1: Interesting.
0: Yeah, yeah. I mean, if you think of French, then that's going to be a quite a legato language, isn't it? It's a very smooth sounding language.
1: I actually personally find Debussy's articulation markings quite bewildering. And I won't go too far into it, but he wrote a beautiful piece for the harp called The Sacred and Profane Dances. And I still to this day, I studied it 30 years ago, I still to this day struggle with the first page of it because I don't really understand what he meant in the interpretation and the articulation.
0: Wow.
1: Yeah.
0: Well, give yourself another 30 years, Jen.
1: Yeah. Check in with me in 2056. All right. you're listening to Music Class today on ABC Classic with Ed LeBrock and myself, Genevieve Lang, and it's all about interpretation, specifically through the use of accents and articulation. So we've been talking about staccato, and in line with what you were just saying there, Ed, suggesting about the within the language of a composer, short or staccato, detached, separated, can be a very relative thing. It might depend on the overall tempo.

0: Sonata Sesta in G major, the first movement by Mrs. Philharmonica, who was a discovery to me, Ed, in putting this show together. Mrs. Philharmonica is actually the pseudonym of an early 18th century English female Baroque composer whom I had never come across before.
1: Wow. So what's her actual name? Do you know?
0: We don't know. We don't know. But the group there, Le Consort, has recorded a number of her pieces. Mm. And I brought that one because the first movement of that sonata is subtitled Largo, meaning broadly or slowly, e staccato. So in a slow tempo, staccato might just stretch a little bit longer. And I thought the musicians did a beautiful interpretation of the meaning of staccato in the context of that slower tempo.
1: Yes, absolutely. It can be tricky, can't it? Staccato can sometimes sound a bit dry, and sometimes that's appropriate, but more often than not, it just doesn't sound so good.
0: That's right.
1: That was a beautiful recording.
0: It was, wasn't it? Yeah. Mm. So from the short to the long and legato, tied together in Italian. So yeah. Ed, this is not a term that is particularly relevant to my own instrument, the harp, but I feel like the viola probably does a fair bit of legato. How do you explain it to your students?
1: Oh, well, it all involves butter, Jen.
0: I love butter.
1: Yeah, exactly. So I do find with students that food analogies work really, really well.
0: Yep.
1: Are you somebody who really, when you're having a piece of toast, what do you do with your butter? Do you just sort of plonk it in the middle, or what do you do? What's your technique?
0: Oh, no, I go right to the edges. And I, in fact, say I have toast with my butter. That's the quantity that I like.
1: I couldn't agree more. Toast is merely the vehicle
0: for the butter.
1: That's it. So that's often my description. It sort of depends on the student. But, you spread the butter all the way to the edges. You don't want any dry bits.
0: Yes, exactly. And does it have a specific application to bowed instruments, for instance?
1: Yes, it does. Bowing technique, we use our bow like our wand in Harry Potter. Mm-hmm. And we create spells with it. One of the things that we work on as string players is the ability to vary our articulation as much as we can and with as much facility as possible. One of the great challenges is actually the legato sound to make. So you're changing direction, you're doing one direction, you're pulling the bow, a down bow, or you're pushing the bow, an up bow, and it's making that smooth change.
0: From direction, one direction to the next.
1: Yeah, so legato is very, very particular in that. But tell you what, Jen, you know, in a couple of weeks, Madeline Easton, the wonderful Baroque violinist, is coming in.
0: Yeah.
1: And she will be able to demonstrate how things have changed in taste.
0: And articulation.
1: Yes, exactly. So she's going to, it's just going to be fascinating with Madeline.
0: Yeah,
1: great. So that's in a couple of weeks' time.
0: Excellent. Yeah. So legato is indicated not with a dot or a hat or a line above the note, but in fact with what we call a slur. And no, that's not a cuss word or an obscenity.
1: I was going to say, I wish you wouldn't, Jen.
0: I won't, I promise. It's a long curved line and it's sort of captures every note under it that is intended to be connected in a sort of seamless way.
1: Yeah.
0: In spoken language, it might sound something like, no, he's unhappy. Like it's just all runs together.
1: Yes, it does. And it doesn't have to be unhappy either.
0: No, not at all.
1: Yes, she's happy.
0: Exactly, exactly.
1: That idea of no gaps in the sound.
0: That's it.
1: Everything's connected. There's butter all the way to the edge of the vehicle.
0: As there is in this foray.

0: So you heard it there in the beautiful long cello line. That's a teaser. I promise we're coming back to this piece for the purposes of another form of articulation. But Sheku Kanamason there with a group of studio musicians being directed by Simon Parkin in an elegy by Fauré. Just the way in which you, I mean, the pitch changes from note to note, but you almost don't notice it because it's so connected.
1: Yes. Sheku, what a very fine player. I hope his finger's getting better.
0: Yes.
1: You know, he hasn't been playing for a while,
0: yeah,
1: has he?
0: He sprained it or cut it or something?
1: I don't know. I don't know, but it's obviously very bad.
0: Kitchens, but very dangerous places.
1: Indeed. Jen, you know, apart from if you're using butter.
0: Yeah.
1: Just stick with the butter, you'll be fine. Jen, do you do this with the harp, that you imagine things that aren't actually happening, but by imagining them, they kind of help your technique?
0: Very much. Yes. Very much.
1: Yeah. So one way that you can try this, and if you're playing a string instrument, you dear listener, then maybe this is something that might help you, that you imagine that your bow, instead of sitting on the string, is sitting underneath the string, especially for the bow changes when you're changing direction. And that can often just slightly iron out any crinkles that you might have in your bow changes.
0: Interesting.
1: So just a little flip of the mind, yeah.
0: Would it also work for those bow direction changes to imagine a symbol for infinity, which is a sort of an eight on its side where it's just continuous?
1: Yes, Jen, it's absolutely. So when I was at college, I had a wonderful teacher called Eli Gorin, who was one of the original members of the Allegri Quartet, concertmaster of the London Symphony Orchestra, very fine musician. Mm. And he'd come from Vienna during the Second World War. And he said that you imagine that if you're looking at a race course, and you're looking at it from eye level, like horse eye level, you just see the horses run backwards and forwards. But then you go to bird's eye level, and now you see that the horses are actually running around.
0: Yeah.
1: So that's what you imagine as you're doing your bow changes. Thanks, Eli Gorin.
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0: So on Music Class today, we're looking at the ways in which composers communicate to musicians about how to speak their music, if you like, the symbols that they use and the effect of those symbols in terms of articulation and accents. We've talked about the long and the short of it, the legato and the staccato. Sometimes you might have music that would be much easier to play if it were staccato, but the composer doesn't let you off the hook. And I've got a great example of that. This is an etude by Chopin. An etude is a study, and there's often a technical intention behind it, like to stretch the technical capacity of the performer. Here, there are really wide and very fast intervals, leaps in each hand, which would be so much easier if you were just allowed to jump about. But Chopin and what he's written on the music means that you're just not going to get away with it.

0: Thank you, Jason Gillam. And thank you, Jason Gillam's family, for driving him
1: yes.
0: all that way for so many years to have lessons and for him to become this amazing musician. Jason playing Chopin the Etude, Opus 10, number 10, in the key of A flat.
1: Which, so, when you look at the score, the left yeah. hand has leaps, like distances of 12 and plus notes from yeah. one to the other, and it's all captured under that legato slur, meaning I want this all to sound connected. Mm. I don't know how big Jason's hands were. Chopin himself, he was quite a slight man. Like, he was not very tall and physically quite slender. So I don't imagine he had really long fingers like, say, Rachmaninoff may have. And yet yeah. he wrote that music to drive the musician, the pianist, to really learn the art of connecting one note to the next.
0: Yeah, and I guess the most important thing, perhaps, in a hand, I mean, certainly from a string player's point of view, isn't necessarily the size, but it's how nimble it can be.
1: Yes.
0: Yeah, yeah. And clearly there's a lot of nimbility? No.
1: Nimbleness?
0: Nimbleness. You'll let us know, dear listener. So, Tenuto, Jen.
1: Yes, we're on to the next accent.
0: Yes, let's do the next one. So in Italian, it means kept, or can it mean held as well? Tenuto?
1: I think so, yes.
0: Yeah, yeah, yeah. I'm sure you'll let us know, dear Italian-speaking listener. And when you're looking at it on the music, it looks like a line, a horizontal line above the note. It can be below the note.
1: It can also, yeah. And this is the one that I said earlier on, looks like it's carrying more than it needs to. It's a weighty accent. So the spoken equivalent might be something like a long vowel sound, like, oh, man, which I do hear from my kids quite often. How do you think of Tenuto, Ed, when you're teaching?
0: Look, I mean, I always go back to food. I don't know why. I mean, maybe I'm just always perpetually hungry. But Jen, have you ever had one of those chocolates that it's quite small, but it's surprisingly heavy?
1: Oh, yeah, like really dense.
0: You know, like a really, really good quality, like a sort of fudgy chocolate.
1: Ganache inside.
0: Exactly. Mm. That's a Tenuto for me.
1: Here's a piece which combines two of the accents that we've heard so far, the garden variety one at the top, which is just emphasis, and that's what appears in the first bar of this Rachmaninoff prelude, and then the Tenuto. And the Tenuto, in the hands of Vladimir Ashkenazy, you'll hear it when the chords start to move.

0: Wow, Jen, epic.
1: I love that piece.
0: Oh, Vladimir Ashkenazy playing Rachmaninoff, his prelude called The Bells of Moscow. Jen, can you play that?
1: C-sharp minor is not an accessible key on the harp, unfortunately, because of the configuration of the pedals.
0: But the piano?
1: Oh, you know what? I stumbled through it about 3 months ago and it really bore no resemblance to the actual Bells of Moscow. Too many sharps.
0: The Bells of Sydney instead.
1: Yeah.
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0: All right, Jen, should we go on to the next one?
1: Yes, let's please.
0: Marcato means marked in Italian. And so this is the one that looks like a cute little party hat.
1: Yeah, like a little elf hat or a Christmas hat.
0: That's it.
1: In words, it might sound like, stop, right, now. And I do feel like my kids are getting an unintended lesson in articulation on some days when I talk to them, because I might say something like that. But in a lovingly maternal way.
0: Absolutely. I'm sure I say the same to Happy from time to time. So somebody who used this symbol a lot in their music is Béla Bartók. Is some marcato to begin. But what do you, dear listener, think he does halfway through?

0: Well, if you spotted that we went from party hats to butter all the way to the edges halfway through that excerpt, you've got your listening ears on today. That was an excerpt just from the middle of the central movement of Bartók's Concerto for Orchestra. It's such a tremendously colourful piece, and Bartók very not judicious with his use of accents and articulation. Ivan Fischer there conducting the Budapest Festival Orchestra on ABC Classics. So, yes, marcato to begin and then very legato, smooth and connected, really wringing out every inch of energy from the musicians.
1: Right. Using a lot of butter.
0: A lot of butter. And, of course, when we're talking about marcato, there's good old...

0: Good old Stravinsky.
1: has to be Stravinsky. Some of his sacrificial dance. Now, Jen, so lots of Mercato there, but going back to the more important subject, which is butter.
0: Yes.
1: Just a little aside, salted or non-salted?
0: Oh, salted.
1: Yeah, look, I agree. I just had to check. All right, please carry
0: on. You only live once, Ed. One more articulation for music class today on ABC Classic. Before we put it all together, this is portato, carried in Italian. So this is somewhat, they sort of contradict each other, the two parts of the marking on the page, because Yes. You have both the full stop staccato symbol underneath a slurred line. Mm. And that's really confusing. So, Ed, how do you explain this one to your students?
1: Well, when you're doing this on a string instrument, you're generally taking one bow. Let's say you're pulling the bow, so you're doing a down bow, and you've just got a kind of pulsing of the bow as it's still going in the same direction. So the way I do it is, it's so good to get especially youngsters to be running around the teaching room. Mm. And so what I do is that I put a whole bunch of things in a row and they have to keep moving.
0: On the floor, running, you put them.
1: Yeah, on the floor. Easy things, you know, the things that not precious, like not their instrument. So let's say a series of balls. Yes. And they have to walk or run and pick them up without stopping.
0: Ah.
1: So that's the idea of you. It's almost like you're picking up the note, but you're keeping
0: within the movement.
1: You're keeping going in the same direction.
0: Yeah, great.
1: That often gets them doing it.
0: Okay, so we heard a little bit from Fauré's Elegy and beautiful cellist Cecco Canimason earlier. We were listening at that point for the legato, the smooth connected nature of the melodic line.
1: Mm.
0: Same piece is going to now demonstrate this idea of portato or picking up balls, as Ed suggests. Subtle pulses within the music. You've got to turn your ears towards the accompaniment this time.

0: One of the things you need to watch out for as a string player, Jen, is having sausage notes. So a kind of like a series of notes looking like sausages, bulgy, and doing portato when you shouldn't be doing portato.
1: Oh.
0: So doing a slur and there's a little break in the bow, it can become a habit. And it's tricky to fix. So for you, dear listener, do not let it sneak into your playing.
1: I feel like that might be something that brass players have to watch out for as well, somehow.
0: Right.
1: Bulging
0: brass
1: on notes.
0: Never got that far.
1: Yeah, well, but no, but if you can let us know, 0437 236 777, if you are, you know, a student of a different instrument and what the pitfalls might be.
0: Yeah, wind as well.
1: Yeah, yeah. Mm. All right, so now we're going to put all these different articulations together. This is a hot take. I love this. A hot take on Gershwin's Rhapsody in Blue. Have a listen as we go through. It's not the whole thing, so we won't see you in 15 minutes. We'll see you in about five. But see how many different kinds of articulation you can identify in this recording by the Califax Reed Quintet.

0: The Califax Reed Quintet playing Rhapsody in Blue, Gershwin's music, here on Music Class. Jen, another great recording.
1: Yes, so fun.
0: Yeah, absolutely. Something that I guess is also important to mention in this show about articulation is the traditions and different schools of interpretation.
1: Mm.
0: But really, it does come down to what our environment teaches us.
1: Our teachers.
0: And our mothers.
1: Oh, nice. You have just wrapped today's music class in a very neat little bow, because we started with Dvorak's Songs My Mother Taught Me. And, it's all about what we learn through lines of tradition and heritage. Beautiful.
0: Yeah, I mean, that's how we learn language as well, isn't it?
1: Yeah, yeah. Mm. What does this all mean when it comes to singing? Bearing in mind that we are heading towards the end of term culmination with Mozart, a Mozart opera, Don Giovanni. So words and the sounds of vowels and consonants, all of those serve to shape the music. And even when the music is wordless, as much of today's music class has been, we had Joan, Dear Dame Joan, to open, and now a singer who is described as singing everything on the page. It's Joyce DiDonato.

0: That's all you're going to hear from Purcell's Dido and Aeneas, Thy Hand, Belinda, which comes before that beautiful aria, When I Am Laid in Earth. But you could just hear every single vowel and consonant coming from the beautiful voice of Joyce DiDonato there.
1: I'm going to get in first. Oh. Okay, Jen, you need to do Class Dismissed in a tenuto way.
0: Class Dismissed.
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6: 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Is an NAD booster going to keep you young? And what about high-dose IV vitamin C?
7: 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It could be polymyalgia rheumatica, which has risky complications. 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
8: ABC News with Glenn Lauder. Britain's announced new sanctions on Russia as Ukraine grapples with the deaths of more than 50 people in two consecutive nights of Russian strikes. Ukraine's president's appealing for support from NATO countries in the wake of the latest Russian attack that's killed at least 33 people at a bus stop in the country's east. During a visit with Volodymyr Zelensky in the Ukrainian city of Priluki, where Russian missiles killed 22 people the day before, British Foreign Minister Ed Miliband has reaffirmed the UK's support in practical terms.
9: More sanctions on Russia, on the war machine of Putin, on the shadow fleet, on the oil company.

0: on the crypto, on the financing of the war. We are here to announce more humanitarian support. 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
1: The death of 87-year-old evictee Mari Carmen Abascal in Spain has given further fuel to a national movement protesting the country's housing crisis. Hundreds of Spaniards have protested outside Parliament in Madrid and in front of Ms. Abascal's home, furious over her passing. The movement originally sparked late last month after she was forced out of a home of 70 years when the rent was hiked by 300%. Spanish journalist Tami Velasquez has been at the latest rallies in the capital and says they're only growing.
2: If somebody thought that these protests would fade away, they were completely wrong. The death of Mari Carmen has given a new momentum to these protests.
1: The Australian Chamber of Commerce is calling for more to be done to protect small business amid a national ban on credit card surcharges. The Australian Taxation Office has recently announced it would stop accepting credit card payments from December. It's in response to the Reserve Bank of Australia's reforms to scrap card surcharges, which it claims will help customers save $1.6 billion a year. The Chamber's executive, Andrew McKellar, says many small businesses rely on being able to pay their tax on credit card.
3: We need some flexibility here. Many small businesses do need to have access to that credit card payment option going forward because that's how they manage their cash flows. This is government policy to cut out these surcharges.
1: Consumer advocates fear bargaining power could be completely stripped from Australians while purchasing amid a rise in so-called surveillance pricing. Surveillance pricing essentially sets the cost of a product based on an individual's personal data or information, similar to targeted advertising based on browsing history and algorithms. Andy Kelly from Consumer Group Choice says it could have serious ramifications.
4: It might mean if you were to book a flight, for example, you'll be shown a different price to your neighbour. And essentially to work out, okay, well, what's your maximum pain point? What's the most this consumer might be willing to pay? And so our concern is it completely erodes your bargaining power as a consumer.
1: Humanitarian workers warn Israeli attacks on Gaza are persisting despite a year-old ceasefire and that authorities are still severely restricting aid access. It's been 3 years since the Israeli military launched its war on the territory in response to Hamas' October 7 attacks. Tens of thousands of Palestinians have been killed and nearly 2 million have been displaced. Doctors Without Borders emergency physician Dr. Tsienmin Din says the strip is in ruins.
5: The impact has been devastating. Not much has changed since the announcement of the ceasefire. The violence might be quieter, slower, it might be more insidious, but the fundamental reality ongoing on the ground is one of ongoing civilian deaths, displacement, and profound insecurity.
1: Death Row prisoner Krista Pike is reportedly up and walking in hospital after last week's botched attempt to execute her in the US state of Tennessee. The now 50-year-old was sentenced to death after murdering a classmate in 1995. But survived two lethal injections last week. A member of her legal team says Pike is moving around her hospital room for the first time while still being mentally foggy. Earlier, a court ordered all evidence related to the failed execution be preserved, which could lay the groundwork for a lawsuit against the state. And the Canadian poet, writer and translator Anne Carson has won the 2026 Nobel Prize for Literature. Her work often blends verse, prose and dialogue in what critics describe as a genre-defying mix. The 76-year-old's written more than 20 books and translations. Ingrid Carlberg from the Academy spoke to the Nobel laureate by phone minutes before the announcement was made.
6: We didn't have so much time to speak. All she could had time to tell me was that she is for the moment in Iceland, where she's listening to the wind. She was taken by surprise, but very happy.
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8: Big weekend this weekend, Priya?
9: I don't know if I should answer that. I've got some plans I'm excited about.
8: Yeah, that's good. What about an extra hour of sleep? Or is it an hour less sleep?
9: I have a really good way of remembering now. Spring forward, fall back. So we're going forward an hour. You lose an hour of sleep this weekend.
8: Doom and disaster? Is it going to destroy us for the next 3 weeks?
9: I actually love daylight savings. I can imagine you and I in the summer, it's 8 o'clock, it's still sunny, us pretending to be friends. It would be great.
8: And anybody listening to us in Queensland or Western Australia think that we need our heads red and that our curtains are going to fade.

0: just one of the topics that we're going to be talking about on today's Health Report.
1: I'm Priya Alexander on Wurundjeri Land.
0: And I'm Norman Swan on Gadigal Land.
1: Also on the show, polymyalgia rheumatica. A lot of people have heard about it.
0: Do you think they have? I'm not sure they have. They probably wonder sometimes about the symptoms and it's often missed. You know, we're going to let people know about the symptoms.
1: Absolutely.
0: I actually thought I had it recently.
1: Oh, okay. Another thing that Swanee thought he had.
0: Yeah, I woke up with this sort of really sore buttocks and thighs and I thought, oh, God, it's
1: you
0: polymyalgia.
1: You didn't text me, which is odd.
0: No, it's odd because then I realised there was delayed muscle soreness from the gym.
1: Oh, no. Okay. Oh, dear.
0: Helped along by my sensible GP who told me to get a hold of myself. On a more serious note, though, we are going to go to Fiji, where there is what some people consider to be the most rapidly rising HIV epidemic in the world at the moment. We're going to talk to an Australian researcher in Suva about what actually is going on there.
1: And on What's That Rash, anti-aging supplements are absolutely everywhere, things like NMN. But what's the evidence to taking them, and will it actually keep you alive and healthier for longer?
0: You may be surprised or not surprised is the answer, but stay tuned.
1: In the news, we've alluded to this, we're talking about daylight savings. Tis the weekend of the transition, Norman.
0: Yep, huge debate. Should we just get rid of it and stay all on the same time zone? There'd be riots in Victoria, South Australia and New South Wales and probably Tasmania as well, but rejoicing in Queensland and Western Australia.
1: Now, we're not alone in this. There are more than 70 countries who partake in this daylight savings transition. And the question is, does it really have a negative impact on our health? And there's a study that's been published in the European Journal of Epidemiology. It's a systematic literature review, so it's looked at over 150 studies, all involving humans from 36 different countries. And it's tried to look at what goes on in the body and is it good or is it bad?
0: And the conclusion they came to is a lot of research was crap, but even when you bring it all together, there really is no conclusive evidence of harm.
1: So the daylight saving onset transition, which is what we're about to encounter, we're going on to daylight savings. In the literature review, when they looked at all these studies, it appeared to be associated, and I should say associated is the key word there, not causal.
0: So this is when the clocks go forward.
1: Yes, we're springing forward.
0: Yeah.
1: It's associated with increased heart attacks, acute myocardial infarction, and fatal traffic accidents, but also with reduced crimes involving physical harm. And the researchers have hypothesised why that might be. Are people who are more amenable to having a heart attack, does the sleep disruption potentially make them more vulnerable? So they've hypothesised as to the reasons, but when you're coming off daylight savings, it appeared to be associated with reduced all-cause mortality and workplace accidents.
0: So what you lose in spring, you gain in winter.
1: Yes, and so they're actually saying their conclusion, and you did allude to this, but they've said...
0: God, I'm the one who's usually circular in this discussion, but I'm impressed that you're emulating my circularity here.
1: I feel like you've come from holidays all refreshed and very cutthroat, but they've said that we need a balanced approach, that there's not enough evidence to say one way or the other if it's all good or bad. There appears to be risk and benefit both ways, and so there's a bit more nuance in all of it.
0: Just keep the curtains closed and buy new ones every so often. And a really interesting story on food allergy in kids. We've talked about this a lot and how exposure of babies round about 4, 5, 6 months to solids and not restricting foods like peanuts, milk, eggs and so on reduces the risk of food allergy later on. And it's been fairly conclusively shown, and a lot of Australian research has been at the fore here. And this is also Australian research is... Well, if you expose the baby when the baby's born, you know, in 5, 6 months to these foods, what if you expose them in the womb?
1: Yes, and I think every person who's had a baby, and I thought in pregnancy, Norman, I ate everything thinking it had an impact or hoping that it would, because you're trying to reduce the risk of food allergy so desperately, I think most parents and caregivers are. This has been published in the New England Journal of Medicine. It is a randomised trial that took about 2,000 pregnant women, randomised them into two groups. In one group, they had a diet...
0: And there were high-risk pregnancies. There were high risk of allergy.
1: Yes, because of family history

0: of food allergy. And basically one group were in the high diet of eggs and peanuts, and that was 6 eggs and 60 peanuts per week, which I actually think is quite a lot. The standard or the control group only needed to have no more than 3 eggs and 30 peanuts in the week. And they've taken about 1,000 women in each group. They all started this consumption before 23 weeks of pregnancy until 4 months postpartum, when they were breastfeeding. And the thing these researchers have tried to measure is, well, what is the number of children, infants, who develop a food allergy to either egg or peanut at 1 year of age?
1: And there's no difference.
0: No difference. So, you know, you can really bump up the consumption. It doesn't appear to have an impact. But I think if you're sighing and going, oh, no, I've been doing this, there's evidence for the stuff you mentioned, which is the early introduction of those common allergy-causing foods, getting them all in before the age of one and keeping them in the diet if there's no reaction. That's where there's a lot of evidence.
1: But don't get too obsessed with your diet during pregnancy. Just make sure it's nice and healthy. And a story we just keep on coming back to is the story that keeps on giving, which is AstraZeneca and a drug for women once they've been diagnosed and treated with breast cancer to keep the breast cancer away. And they've changed their mind again about this drug.
0: So we are talking about Zoladex. We should be very clear here because we've covered this, as you said, multiple times, which people will know as Gosserilin. And we've covered the fact that the lower dose implant, the 3.6 milligrams, was pulled by AstraZeneca, the drug company, because they said it was a commercial decision. And then they went on to say, Norman, if you recall a few weeks later, we're going to give it to everybody for free. Anyone who's on it can get on it.
1: And the background to this, which we broke on the health report and the drug company did not deny, was that the reason they were doing this was because of reference pricing in the United States, where the Trump administration was saying that they would only pay the equivalent of the lowest price internationally for a drug in the United States, which would mean loss of profits for drug companies in the United States. And therefore, if there was a very low price for this drug in Australia, they would lose money in the United States. And they were even willing to give the drug away rather than have this reference price in Australia. And now they've changed their mind again.
0: They've changed their mind because in August, the PBAC, the Pharmaceutical Benefits Advisory Committee, basically put another gonadotropin-releasing hormone agonist, which is what Gosserilin is, or Zoladex is, they put another one called Differelin onto the PBS and said from the 1st of October, actually there's an alternative to the low-dose Zoladex. Women with endometriosis, breast cancer, this is a new option. And AstraZeneca, as a result, appear to have backflipped and said
1: that they're going to continue having it available on the PBS.
0: And not have the free program anymore, because there's an alternative now.
1: Swings, roundabouts.
0: I suspect this story's not over, just between you and I and the audience. I don't think this story's done yet.
1: No, and it will affect other drugs as well. On ABC Radio National, you're with the Health Report. So Priya, you know, let's go back to my buttock pain, which wasn't polymyalgia rheumatica, but what is polymyalgia rheumatica?
0: Well, you're about to hear from an expert, from a rheumatologist, on exactly what it is. But it can be very painful. It can impact people's quality of life, their nighttime sleep quality. And people often think polymyalgia rheumatica, or PMR is the other name for it, and steroids. And the question is, what does the future hold, Norman? If you did have PMR and your buttock pain wasn't from your Pilates, then what are you looking at in terms of diagnosis and treatment?
1: I still maintain a lot of people haven't heard of the name, but we're talking about something that seems to affect your muscles, causes pain, but the really problematic part of polymyalgia rheumatica is another condition called temporal arteritis, which is where the arteries in your head and in your eyes can get affected with headaches and is a cause of blindness if it's under-recognized. So there is an association here, so that the diagnosis really does need to be made and the right treatment instituted. That's why we're talking about it.
0: And we're talking about it because you recently did a story on fibromyalgia, which is a completely different entity, but people are really interested in these diagnoses where you might often take a while to be diagnosed, where the symptoms are kind of nonspecific. There's no clear gotcha test that will tell you whether or not you have it. So this is the polymyalgia rheumatica update that I think a lot of people are hoping for. I spoke with Professor Catherine Hill, who is head of rheumatology unit at the Queen Elizabeth Hospital in Adelaide.
2: Polymyalgia rheumatica, or PMR as you referred to it, is an inflammatory illness that affects mainly older people. We say over 50, but really it's mainly over 65s, and it causes inflammation around, predominantly around the shoulders and the hips, and associated with a lot of early morning stiffness when you get out of bed. And it can come on reasonably quickly or more gradually, and it causes a lot of pain and disability. And it's associated with increased levels of inflammatory markers in the blood. And that's a blood test where we can check for inflammation. And those ones are C-reactive protein and erythrocyte sedimentation rate, which, GPs like yourself can easily order.
0: So you've said it that it tends to happen in people aged over 50. Are there any other kind of groups of people who are more likely to be diagnosed with PMR? Are there ethnic groups who are more at risk? Is it women? Are there other things that make you higher risk?
2: Certainly more women than men are diagnosed with polymyalgia rheumatica. And we also know that there does seem to be some ethnic basis. So it's way more common in Scandinavian countries and in certain countries across northern United States, and probably in northern England and in Scotland as well. So that it's much less common in people from Asian backgrounds and Middle Eastern backgrounds. So in Australia, we sort of have an intermediate risk because many of us are Caucasian backgrounds from those countries.
0: In terms of diagnosis, you alluded to these inflammatory markers, ESR, CRP. They're the two that you mentioned. They can be raised in the diagnosis, but there's not a single test, is there? It's not like an autoimmune disorder where there's an antibody that you can test in the blood and go, yes, that's it, we've got it. Can you just talk us through the difficulties in diagnosis?
2: Yes, and that's one of the issues because it's a clinical diagnosis. So that's based around the history and examination that your GP or your doctor does, plus in collaboration with the raised inflammatory markers. We call that a clinical diagnosis, but there's no, as you say, gotcha test that really beds it down. However, over the last few years, we've been doing a lot more research into different types of imaging radiology that can help us with the diagnosis. Dr. Claire Owen in Melbourne has been doing some fantastic work in that area, showing that when we do specialised tests like PET imaging, it shows inflammation in those areas. And it's a different kind of inflammation to other types of inflammatory arthritis, such as rheumatoid arthritis, Priya. So it's at the points where the tendons touch the bone, and so enthesitis. And we also know that it can affect the lower back as well as the hips and the shoulders. Other types of imaging, such as ultrasound, can also show some of those findings as well. So that's really going to help us in the future make a more secure diagnosis of PMR.
0: Do we have a sense, Catherine, of how many people are misdiagnosed or diagnosed late because of these kind of challenges? There's no gotcha test?
2: I think when we talk to patients, often they have taken quite a long time to get diagnosed. So actually, we're doing a large survey of patients with PMR, both those who are being seen by GPs and by specialists. And one of the questions we're asking them is how long, but we get a sense of it can really be quite a long time between the time the symptoms start and the time it's diagnosed. And that's because as we get older, people are, the expectation is they will get a few aches and pains, especially around the shoulders. It's so common, isn't it? But it really is the association with really severe stiffness and disability and disrupted sleep.
0: So those are the flags that people might go, okay, morning stiffness, it's interrupting my sleep. That's when you should probably go and not just put it down to aches and pains that are normal with ageing.
2: Yes, and if it's a new thing, if you haven't had a lot of hip stiffness or shoulder stiffness, if that's fairly new for you, then I think that's when you need to go and see your GP and discuss how to manage your pain and what the actual diagnosis is.
0: What does treatment look like? Because I think people might go PMR, steroids. Is that the only option for management, or are there other things that can be considered?
2: So at the moment, steroids are the mainstay, but as we know, steroids have a lot of side effects. So we always want to reduce them as quick as we can. But we know that many patients are on steroids for much longer than the 12 months of steroids that we were taught at medical school, right?
0: Yes.
2: that it was going to take. And, you know, the majority of patients are actually on steroids for longer. So there's been a lot of work done in the last few years of trying to look at alternatives to steroids. We are currently doing a study of methotrexate for people with polymyalgia rheumatica who are on steroids. It's a government-funded study, NHMRC, which is also being done in the UK, and we're doing it in collaboration. We should have some results in 2028. But methotrexate is being used quite often in the clinical ready. We've shown in our studies that it does increase the risk of people getting off steroids, so it does improve that. The other thing is there's a new biologic agent called secukinumab, and that's been used previously in psoriatic arthritis, but they did a trial in polymyalgia rheumatica recently and it did show really good improvement. It's not yet on the PBS, and I think the company are planning to make an application for that.
0: So it's expensive.
2: It's expensive, but there's things on the horizon, put it that way. So we're looking at repurposing current drugs that are around, and we're also looking at new drugs.
0: With the steroids, which you've said are the mainstay of treatment, there's, of course, the kind of long-term implications of that or the other health risks. So what kinds of things do people need to consider? If you're on, let's say, a dose of 10 to 15 milligrams of prednisolone, the oral steroid, for, let's say, a year or more, what kinds of things do people need to be aware of? In terms of risk-benefit, what are the kind of risks with that?
2: Yeah, so I think in the first instance, need to be, you know, collaborating with your GP really closely and make sure that you, because it can increase your blood pressure and increase your blood sugars. So those are the things we worry about with the higher doses. Even at the lower doses though, even below 5 milligrams, we're still worried about other things like the risk of infection, the effect on your bones, so the increased risk of getting osteoporosis. So those are two other things that I really worry about. The other thing patients don't like, at the higher doses, often people will put on weight, which is difficult. At the lower doses, that's less of a problem. But people, especially older women, find the skin thinning and easy bruising that comes with it is really awful, and they are really much more likely to get skin tears and things like that, and the easy bruising. That's something that people really don't like either.
0: There can be quite serious complications of PMR in some people. Can you just talk us through the entity of giant cell arteritis?
2: Yes, so probably 15 to 20% of patients with polymyalgia rheumatica can also develop a disease called giant cell arteritis. That's caused by inflammation in the larger blood vessels, and in particular ones around the temporal arteries, and that can also affect the eyes. And one of the devastating consequences of untreated giant cell arteritis is actually blindness. People present with increased headache, pain in their jaw when they chew, excess fatigue, and some eye changes. But if we get people on higher dose steroids for that, we can really avert the chance of people having blindness or even stroke.
0: What does the future of PMR look like, Catherine, for people listening who've perhaps, you know, been down this huge journey of waiting to be diagnosed? It was kind of non-specific symptoms. There's no gotcha test. They're on steroids. You mentioned some of the side effects of it. What does the future potentially of PMR look like in 10, 15, maybe 20 years?
2: Well, I think what's becoming clear of recent studies is that we've talked about underdiagnosis or delayed diagnosis, Priya, but there's also this problem with some misdiagnosis. So some recent studies from in different places around the world, in Ireland, in Denmark, have shown that about 40% of patients who have been diagnosed with PMR, when they actually see a rheumatologist, their PMR diagnosis has actually been attributed to something else. And I think in 15 years' time, what we're going to see is people being referred earlier to rheumatologists and probably having some of these specialised imaging. So we can make a really secure diagnosis of PMR at the beginning, and then we can probably start them on some steroid, but probably another medicine straight away to try and reduce the amount of steroid people take. And I'm even hoping in 15 years' time we won't even need to use steroids for patients with polymyalgia rheumatica.
0: Professor Catherine Hill, head of the Rheumatology Research Group at the Basil Hetzel Institute for Translational Research. And Catherine has said if anyone wants to email her and be part of her research or get in touch, she's happy to share her email, Norman.
1: Gosh.
0: Catherine.Hill@sa.gov.au. So if you want to be part of a study and they're looking for more people, there's the email.
1: And if you missed that, it'll be in our show notes. On ABC Radio National, you're with the Health Report.
0: Coming up on What's That Rash, NAD is a molecule that declines as we age. And of course now there are supplements to help fight that. They're everywhere. I'm seeing the ads online, but do they actually work? So Norman, whilst you were off gallivanting on your travels, I was here with Lauren doing some fairly heavy work on pharmaceutical companies like Eli Lilly, who have set up a direct-to-consumer delivery service for GLP-1 or weight loss injections.
1: You say drug companies like Eli Lilly, they're the only one at the moment doing this, isn't it?
0: At the moment. This is the GP in me is wondering if this is the start of something very different in Australia. But yes, it's the only one at the moment. The only medication that they're going to house on this platform, it seems, is tirzepatide, which people will know as Mounjaro. And we did talk last week about the fact that this Lilly Direct, if you go to the website, has telehealth companies advertised on it, where a patient can go with an e-script, they can pop their e-script into the service, pharmacies will then compete on pricing and you will get the drug delivered to your door. That's how this will work.
1: And the question is this legal? And I suppose they've got a suite of lawyers having looked at it, but it is an important question to answer, which is where does this sit regulatory-wise, because it doesn't necessarily pass the sniff test. Chris Rudge is with us in the studio. Chris is from Sydney Law School and Deputy Director of Sydney Health Law. What's your take on this Lilly Direct?
3: Well, it's definitely new. It's something that is unprecedented in Australia, although I understand it's modelled on a US service that's already offered. And in Australia, therapeutic goods and medicine is regulated by three agencies, really, primarily the Therapeutic Goods Administration. Then you also have the ACCC, the consumer law watchdog, but you also have health practitioner regulation through APRA. So they're really your three.
1: Who we've also
3: sites.
1: Had on the program recently.
3: Yes,
1: talking about
3: this has been certainly a focus for APRA recently, telehealth in particular. So you've got multiple agencies responsible for enforcing the law when it comes to therapeutic goods, but Lilly Direct, this new platform, is a finely tuned proposition that has managed to find a way through the thickets and gaps through these agencies and the law, so far as we know, because, of course, this is a new thing. It hasn't been tested.
1: At first blanch, I mean, there are other delivery services in Australia that will deliver drugs to your door. I should declare an interest here is that in one of them, I'm a director of a company which has a shareholding in one of these delivery services. So I just declare that before we go on. But, you know, it is a landscape where you can deliver drugs to people's door. But this seems conflicted in the first instance. It's their drugs. And there is this supposedly rigid brick wall, supposedly, between drug companies and consumers. This is not America. It's not New Zealand. They're not allowed to advertise directly to consumers. And this seems desperately close to that.
3: Yes, that is the element here that I think distinguishes it from some of the other services, that you do have a kind of full circle or completely 360 arrangement in which you have a telehealth service provider, which appears on the website of the manufacturer and sponsor of the medicine, Mounjaro in this case, on Lilly's website. You also have the pharmacist who will obviously remain independent, but is linked in to the prescription that would happen via the telehealth service. And then the medicine is delivered by the pharmacist. So this kind of 360 process is new in the sense that all of the actors in the proposition are ready to go, in a sense.
1: Is there a vicarious liability here? So what you're saying here is it's untested. We'll come back to that in a moment in terms of advertising and direct to consumer. It's murky. Is there a vicarious liability here, coming back to what Priya so effectively did a few weeks ago before I went overseas? If somebody were to die from anorexia nervosa from taking a GLP-1, is there a vicarious liability on Eli Lilly because of this close link?
3: The old test for vicarious liability is really if it's a master and servant, in modern terms, employee and employer. And Lilly is very clear that the telehealth operators are independent on their website. It's a kind of interesting, kind of proposition, but they're saying the independent telehealth services are these. And

0: Oh, they are disclaiming any master-servant or employer-employee relationship on the website. And to be fair, I don't think they are in that relationship. But in a notional sense, this is the kind of problem where you have multiple actors who, although they are technically independent operators, they're linked into this 360 organisational structure. But ultimately, to answer your question directly, health practitioners and prescribers, but of course, questions of to the extent the pharmacist and the manufacturer in this arrangement share in or contribute to any harm would be new questions of law. The first distinguishing point is that are they in this kind of relationship of employer, employee, etc.?
1: So do we have to wait passively for the TGA to decide they're going to investigate? What sort of control do we have over this as consumers?
0: We've talked about vicarious liability, but there are many other ways in which the TGA, APRA, the ACCC might take action here. So I noticed that Priya used the word advertising when discussing the appearance of these telehealth services on Lily's website.
1: And of course, we've helped that along by mentioning it on several occasions.
0: Yes. Now, the TGA has a duty to ensure that prescription medicines, and this is a prescription medicine, Schedule 4 medicine, are not advertised in Australia. We have a prohibition in Australia on the advertising of prescription-only medicines directly to consumers, unlike the United States, unlike New Zealand. But that advertising prohibition applies to therapeutic goods. So there would be very little the TGA could do to say advertising a telehealth service is contrary to the TGA legislation. But there could be other things on the website that the TGA could regard as advertising, and that would be a way to disrupt the model, because effectively you're looking for ways in which promotions are occurring. But I think this is a new structural form of promotion. So I think there's a really interesting test case here as to whether all of the elements together constitute a promotion. Now, of course, I'm not making any allegations. I'm just theorising on the legal instruments. But the reality is there are these two primary regulators, the TGA and APRA, and they need to discharge their duties.
2: What's next if this is allowed? How does this change the future? That's what I worry about.
0: Yeah, that's a really important question. I think recently we've had Queensland Health Ombudsman do a very brief review of telehealth, and looked particularly at organisations that design pathways similar to this. And the Queensland Health Ombudsman has recommended national telehealth standards be introduced, which I think would ensure, remembering that the health practitioner is the front line person who is responsible for any harms, it would ensure that the telehealth consultations themselves are better regulated.
1: Chris, thank you very much for joining us.
0: Thank you so much.
1: Chris Rudge from Sydney Law and Deputy Director of Sydney Health Law.
2: On ABC Radio National, you're with The Health Report. I think a lot of people, Norman, have heard about what is happening in Fiji with the HIV crisis, and you've delved further into it.
1: Yeah, we mentioned it a few weeks ago on The Health Report, and we thought we just should find out more on the ground about it. Some people consider it to be the fastest rising HIV epidemic in the world. It certainly surprised a lot of people when it emerged, and the Kirby Institute at the University of New South Wales is on the ground working with non-government organisations and the Fijian government. And one of the people on the ground is Dr. Virginia McDonald, who's technical lead in HIV at the Kirby Institute. I spoke to her actually on Thursday from Suva.
3: Maybe 5 years ago, we were not seeing increasing HIV cases in any Pacific Island country apart from Papua New Guinea. And it was assumed that they had missed that period of time when HIV was really increasing across other parts of the world. Yeah, so it definitely was a surprise. And the first sort of came onto people's radar, small numbers of increasing HIV cases maybe 4 years ago. And now we're at the stage where there's over 2,000 notifications a year.
1: So very significant in a very small country. So just give us the dimensions of the outbreak or epidemic.
3: The estimates is there is about 9,000 people living with

0: HIV. The population is less than a million, and it's just continuing to increase year on year.
1: And when you place Fiji internationally, what does it look like in terms of the escalation?
0: It's in the top three countries in the world for increasing incidence. And people are saying it's the fastest growing HIV epidemic in the world in terms of its increase over the last decade.
1: Why?
0: Well, I think they're sort of dealing with two public health issues at the same time. There's a steep increase in the number of people using methamphetamine. That has come about because of changing drug trafficking routes, where methamphetamine, which is destined for Australia or New Zealand, coming from South America, is now being trafficked through the Pacific. And Fiji has become a transit point for that traffic. And wherever you see drug trafficking routes along those routes, you see increases in drug use as well. And quite unusual that most people here are injecting methamphetamine rather than smoking it or snorting it. The Kirby Institute did a rapid assessment of drug use practices in Fiji last year. We're really surprised to see that most people reported the very first time they used methamphetamine, they were injecting it.
1: And presumably there's not a surplus of clean needles available.
0: Absolutely. There is no formal needle syringe program in Fiji at the moment, although hopefully the legal framework for that will be approved soon. We also found in our assessment that every single person that was interviewed was sharing needle syringes. People are using them multiple times and sharing them.
1: So for somebody who's been covering HIV since the pandemic started in the 80s, this is sadly all too reminiscent of what was happening at the beginning of the pandemic. And one of the features of countries where it was spreading heterosexually and through drug use was the legislative attitude towards drug use. Is the legislative environment in Fiji conducive to spread?
0: The government has been escalating this at the Ministry of Health level. So it first was an outbreak and then now has become an emergency. And I think there has been a lot of attention put on drug use and its relationship to HIV. Just today, the Parliament is considering an amendment to the HIV Act, which would give legal protections to people who are providing needle syringes as part of a needle syringe program, or people who are accessing needle syringes, so drug users, so that they would be protected underneath this amendment. So that is coming in Fiji, but up until this point, that framework has not existed.
1: So the other elements to control of HIV is diagnosis, access to testing, and early intervention, and also prevention through PrEP, pre-exposure prophylaxis, and safe sex. Yep. What does that look like in Fiji at the moment?
0: The government is making access to HIV treatment is free for anyone living with HIV, so that's excellent. But the issue is, of course, people initiating and being retained on treatment. And there are some challenges there with people dropping in and out of treatment. And that is a challenge because their viral loads remain elevated and therefore they're continuing to transmit HIV to their sexual and injecting partners. Another really positive thing that's happened in Fiji is they have started an HIV PrEP program, and that started a few months ago, and that's slowly but surely, people are enrolling in that PrEP program. And towards the end of this year, it's expected that they will have some access to long-acting lenacapavir PrEP. So these are really positive forward steps for HIV prevention. Dealing with HIV is quite different from dealing with other communicable disease or other public health issues. Mainly that's because the communities which are affected by HIV are often those communities who are criminalized or stigmatized. It makes it very challenging to reach people with any of these services that you're describing. So, for example, diagnosis, there's a lot of people who have HIV in Fiji who are not aware that they have HIV because they're not turning up for testing. People are presenting to hospital and emergency departments with quite advanced HIV disease, meaning that, you know, there's been a lot of opportunities for diagnosis that have been missed. The estimate is only, you know, less than half the people living with HIV in Fiji are aware of their status. And then there's also issues with people who are screened positive for HIV but never receive a confirmation of that HIV diagnosis.
1: And what about mother-to-child transmission?

0: Yeah, that's another challenge. Ashley Fiji has a very high ANC coverage with at least one ANC visit. For most women, it's quite high, over 90%.
1: ANC?
0: Sorry, antenatal care. All women at antenatal care will be screened for HIV. The problem then is that they're not receiving the confirmatory test in a timely manner to know that they're living with HIV, or they're coming for their first antenatal appointment very late. And so those women who are living with HIV are not receiving antiretroviral therapy during pregnancy to prevent that onward transmission.
1: Is the blood supply safe?
0: The blood supply, they screen all blood donors, but only, again, using that screening test. They've just brought in using the fourth generation HIV test so that they would be picking up any HIV within those blood donations.
1: So in summary, this has enormous impact. There are thousands of Fijians, either known or unknown, with HIV, kids being born with HIV, people dying prematurely of the sort of complications that we only saw 20, 30 years ago. What's the risk to the region?
0: There's a lot of concern in the region. Fiji is a real hub for the Pacific. There's a university here where a lot of students from other Pacific Island countries come here to study. They're young people who may be engaging in sex or drug use. And there are small signs that those HIV cases are also increasing in other Pacific Island countries.
1: What's the time frame for control?
0: That's a difficult question. I think my professional, personal opinion is that this is going to get worse in Fiji before it gets better. The move this week with the emergency declaration is really positive. I'm in Suva at the moment and I can see a lot more commitment, a whole of government approach. Things are moving faster than they've moved before. But the nature of HIV is that I'm afraid things will look worse before they start to look better.
1: Dr. Virginia McDonald, who's a technical lead at HIV at the Kirby Institute in New South Wales. And as I said, she was speaking from Suva on Thursday. And just after we finished the interview, she sent us an email saying that the bill in the Fijian Parliament in support of needle and syringe programs just passed unanimously. So that's really good news. I mean, this really was, Priya, deja vu for me and for the audience as well, thinking we have this under control in Australia. We were one of the first countries to get it under control with sensible government policies and continued that process through. And yet here's a country 3 or 4 hours by plane from Sydney, and it's as if it's 1990.
2: On ABC Radio National, you're with the Health Report. And I'm going to leave you now with Tegan Taylor for What's That Rash?
3: So, Norman, it's time for me to test your Australianness once more.
1: Yeah.
3: Are you a true Australian?
1: I like to think I am, though, yes. A bit mixed, but yeah.
3: I mean, I think you've lived in Australia for longer than I have. This is the true test of an Australian, though. Do you like Vegemite?
1: Look, that's a really interesting question, because I hated Marmite.
3: That's a controversial opinion.
1: So I avoided Vegemite, thinking it was going to taste like Marmite. And then when I tasted it, I thought, oh, this is pretty good.
3: You must be the only person in history who likes salty, salty Vegemite more than sweet and salty Marmite, which I think I'll get my citizenship revoked if I say that I like it more, but Marmite is pretty tasty.
1: Yeah, no. Vegemite's just like Australians, straightforward.
3: So the reason we're talking about Marmite and Vegemite specifically today is kind of got nothing to do with what we're talking about, which is kind of the point, and I'll explain it in just a second.
1: Yeah, it's today's mystery on What's That Rash, where we answer your health questions.
3: So we've actually got a couple of questions on the same topic today, Norman. This week, Sarah says, now that I've hit 40, my social media feeds have turned into a non-stop parade of anti-aging ads. Mm-hmm. And one of the big buzzwords Sarah's seeing making the rounds is NMN supplementation to boost NAD plus production, which claims to slow the aging process. Sarah wants to know, is there any truth in this? And Jamie has written in along similar lines saying, I saw a video of an influencer injecting something called NAD plus the other day herself, claiming it would give her an energy boost and help with anti-aging. Jamie asks, what in the world is NAD plus and is that safe?
1: Good question.
3: Norman, what in the world is NAD plus and is it safe?
4: Well, Energy Plus is a chemical involved in energy production, energy management, but also control of oxidative stress where you've got biological rusting. It's getting towards one of the more fundamental processes biochemically that make us age, speed it up or slow it down. And NAD Plus is the key molecule in this cycle of reactions. And you don't take NAD Plus itself. You want to try and influence this pathway. That's what people are trying to do, is you take what are called boosters or precursors to boost your NAD levels in your cells to affect this biochemical process. And NMN is one of the things that people take as a booster to try and boost their NAD because it's part of that biochemical cycle.
3: But I think it's good to know what the claims are around this, and because there is a lot of hype on social media, as always, and the sorts of things that it claims to do, like you kind of alluded to before, boosting energy levels, boosting concentration and memory, mental clarity. I've also seen claims around hormone balancing, metabolism and inflammation, which I think we need a What's That Rash bingo card, because that's basically a whole row of a bingo card right there.
4: That's right, without the bell.
3: Yeah, that's it. And then, of course, some news coverage is throwing around the phrase fountain of youth, which is just a giant red flag for me.
4: Exactly. Let's just go to basics here. It is not controversial to say that this substance called nicotinamide adenine dinucleotide, which can exist in two forms, plus and another substance called NADH, are part of chemical cycles which do influence the aging process. So that is relatively uncontroversial. The aging process is not fully understood, but we know that, for example, oxidative stress, energy metabolism, how mitochondria work, which are the energy factories in cells, all relate to how well our bodies work and how efficiently they work. And what's also not controversial is that as we age, our NAD plus levels decline in our cells.
3: But there's so many things that change when we age, and it's hard to know which ones are doing something and which ones are just kind of declining.
4: Yeah, declining because we're aging, but not driving the aging process. So testosterone declines, for example, in both men and women as we age. The trouble is that when you give testosterone supplements, they don't seem to reverse aging. So is it an effect of aging just by the fact that we've had more time on this earth that they go down rather than driving the process? Now, some people believe that when NAD plus reduces, for whatever reason, if you actually could boost it, you would reverse the aging process or slow it down. And that's the key debate.
3: I do think it's interesting that there's obviously research that's happening here. This is an actual molecule that's actually found in bodies, and scientists are trying to figure out what its role is. But what happens in this space often with anything to do with anti-aging or, slowing down decay and decline is that that little whiff of science that might be done in a petri dish or in a mouse model gets blown up into something that's really, really big with lots of promises around it by people who are trying to make money. And they can say that it's grounded in science because, in a sense, it kind of is.
4: Well, that's right. And it's very powerful, this idea here, because the NAD plus, these biochemical cycles affect how DNA repairs itself. It affects what's called cellular senescence, which is how, when cells die, the dead cells or almost dead cells are dealt with. Because if they're not cleared from the body quickly or efficiently, then they can actually have a toxic effect on the surrounding tissue and increase the aging of tissues. And it also affects how immune cells function. So there's a lot of stuff going on related to these metabolic pathways.
3: So obviously this substance is in people's bodies, and we say that it declines with age. How does it get there? Is our body making it?
4: There's two processes. One is our body can make it for itself out of its own resources using tryptophan. And so there's a metabolic cycle which is internal to the body. And then there is another one which is called salvage. And why it's called salvage is that it salvages a substance called nicotinamide, which is one of the group of vitamins called B3 vitamins, and it salvages that from the diet and from the body to manufacture NAD+. And that salvage cycle is where the focus is of NAD+ precursors or boosters.
3: So normally we'd be getting these from our diets, and then the supplementation is about kind of going, well, can I just stick it straight in my body, either in a pill or an injectable form?
4: Correct. So people are taking NMN, which is nicotinamide mononucleotide. They're taking it as NR, which is nicotinamide

0: ibicide, which is the vitamin, to be brief. They're trying to do it through tryptophan, which is the other cycle, and nicotinic acid. There are foods which contain these substances, such as legumes, tofu, fish, seafood, dairy, and so on. Guess what diet actually might increase your NAD plus precursors?
1: I think you got it. This is it. It's like those are healthy foods. Just eat foods that are good, right?
0: And of course, Vegemite.
1: Well, okay, let's talk about Vegemite for a second, because that was obviously our very confusing start to our chat today. The thing with Vegemite is that it famously, apart from containing a lot of salt, also contains B vitamins. And one of those vitamins is B3. And there was a story that I think provides a good cautionary tale a couple of years ago where there was a study that came out of a research institute here in Australia that was talking about birth defects and recurrent miscarriage. Hugely distressing for people who have that, either losing multiple pregnancies or having a baby that's born with a birth defect, and often parents blame themselves, and the reasons behind these are often not clear. And this research paper discovered the mother could be deficient in vitamin B3, niacin, and supplementation prevented birth defects with 100% success. Very important asterisk. It was research done in mice. So the mothers in question were mice, not humans. But the press around this discovery was breathless and very exciting. There were headlines like, could a simple vitamin prevent birth defects? It was very, very hyped. And because vitamin B3 and niacin are maybe things that aren't kind of in people's normal lexicon, in an effort to communicate this to the broad public, people reached for Vegemite as sort of the vitamin in Vegemite could be blah, blah, blah. And so what you had on one hand was mice being supplemented with a particular vitamin to boost their NAD levels, to the actual message that people got in the community being eat Vegemite and your baby won't have a birth defect, which is of course completely wrong.
0: You'd have to eat giant amount.
1: Bathtubs of Vegemite, yeah. And you would have so much salt, which is not good for your health. And so I think of that story as being an important kind of message, I guess, to people like us, Norman, as science communicators, to make sure that in an effort to make something more understandable, you don't accidentally give really bad and maybe harmful advice or false promises.
0: Yeah, no, really good point. So let's come to this idea of supplementation or of precursors of NAD+. So the evidence is when you give large doses of this to your favourite animal, the mouse, you do seem to get changes in energy metabolism. Mitochondria seem to work better. There are measures of biochemical aging. They do seem to slow down. So there is some evidence in animal models that boosting NAD levels when they've dropped due to aging can reverse some of these processes. The question is, does it work in humans? And there's no evidence that it does. And you think, oh, well, you know, why is that? Well, it's just that mice are not humans.
1: Mice also only live for a couple of years. We live for a really long time. Like sometimes, often, mouse models are really informative to give us a sense of what might happen over a lifetime. But we can't lean on them entirely.
0: No. And it's an artificial situation on genetically selected mice in the laboratory. Here's what we don't know about NAD and NMN boosters. So when people get NMN boosters, they're sometimes getting massive doses of NMN boosters. And there's a thing called homeostasis, where one of the reasons why we are such a resilient species is that we've got amazing balance mechanisms in our body. If our blood pressure goes up because we're anxious and so on, there's another process for bringing our blood pressure down. If our stress hormones go up, there's a process to counteract them and bring them down. Our body is in balance. And if something happens to our body that knocks us off balance, the body tries very hard to counteract that. NAD plus works at tiny, tiny amounts in our body. And if you're going to boost it through artificial high levels of these boosters, similar to, say, what animals get in an artificial circumstance, what's quite likely happening is the body saying, bugger off, you perturb me, I'm going to fight against it. So you might get an initial response over a short period of time, but then that initial response seems to disappear. And it's tantalizing because they should work, but they don't at the moment seem to work. And where the smart money is going with here is, do you actually need to give tiny doses of NAD plus precursors in multiple forms to confuse the body or get in under the body's defenses so that you're not shifting the body's homeostatic mechanisms, you're getting in under the surface?
1: And so, Norman, you're giving the supplement

0: Huntington's disease? Like,
1: well, it plays a role in everything. You could find anything that it plays a role in. Yeah, sure, it has an effect on brain cells. But the question that we got was, is it dangerous to supplement too much of it? And there's a little bit of evidence from MMN boosters that maybe you can get gastric side effects. There's not a lot of evidence of harm, but equally, they've not been well studied and not been well studied over extended periods of time. So on What's That Rash, we are not able to say whether it's safe or not. It looks as though they're safe, even in reasonable doses, but we can't be sure.
0: So flipping it around, one of the claims is that people are taking these supplements, and when I say claims, I'm talking about social media, is that people are deficient in NAD+. What do we know about a deficiency of NAD+?
1: Well, we know in low-income countries where their diet is specifically from maize that they can become vitamin B deficient, particularly B3 deficient, and they can get a terrible condition called pellagra. And that does affect multiple organ systems and is a serious vitamin deficiency. And we know that NAD levels go down with aging, but that doesn't mean that you're NAD deficient. It may mean that for your age, you've got the right levels of NAD in your body. We don't know whether or not that's a good thing or a bad thing to have low NAD+ levels as you get older. The assumption is that it's bad and associated with the damage of aging, but it may not be.
0: So to come back to Jamie and Sarah's questions, is there anything in this idea of NAD+ supplementation?
1: My belief is there will be in the future with a very different pattern to what we've got now. And if you're going to take this, you should certainly not take it in pregnancy because you've got no idea what's going to happen there. And we've no idea what long-term use does to you. That simply has not been studied. So great caution and eat a healthy diet, exercise. And we know that those things help to slow down the biochemical processes of aging themselves.
0: Yeah, our healthy, well-rounded diet's probably giving us all of the NAD precursors that we need.
1: At least according to current research.
0: Well, if you have, I think, Norman, this week we should ask people for their anti-aging cures.
1: Absolutely. What are you doing to reverse the aging process?
0: Send us your anti-aging cures to thatrash@abc.net.au, and I can't wait to read them.
1: And we'll see you next time.
0: See you then.

0: 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When politics comes unstuck, how can philosophy help? 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The Unsteady State is a new series from the Philosopher's Zone, where I'll be asking leading thinkers what philosophy can tell us about how to respond in a time of wobbly politics. 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
1: History isn't just kings and wars and dates. It's also the moments that nobody was really paying attention to that ended up changing everything. Hello, I'm Mark Fennell. And up next is No One Saw It Coming, the show that hunts down history's hidden hinge points, the moments that no one saw coming until it was too late to stop them. You can get the podcast right now or stick around after the news to hear it right here on your radio.

0: ABC News with Glenn Lauder. Oil prices have risen by another 5% following renewed fighting in Saudi Arabia's capital. Brent crude has gone up to just over $105 a barrel following explosions in Riyadh, as Houthis claim a new attack on Saudi's international airport, where flights have been disrupted. The Saudi-led coalition say they've intercepted and destroyed two Houthi ballistic missiles aimed at the capital. Ukraine is mourning the deaths of more than 50 people in two consecutive nights of Russian strikes, as the US Secretary of State declares the war is at a dangerous stalemate. Ukraine's President Volodymyr Zelensky is appealing for support from NATO countries in the wake of the latest Russian attacks that have killed at least 33 people at a bus stop in Kramatorsk and 22 in Priluki the day before, while two people have reportedly died in Ukrainian drone attacks in Russia. Ukrainian negotiators are due to visit the US for talks on the war tomorrow. Marco Rubio says he fears escalations could spark a wider conflict.
1: Stalemates only end one of two ways. Number one, you have a negotiated settlement, one in which each side have to give.

0: up something in order to get peace. And we have tried, and we will continue to try and do what we can to facilitate a negotiated settlement to the end of that war. The other way that stalemates end is through escalation.
1: British police say warrants to search properties linked to Andrew Mountbatten Windsor have been incorrectly granted and must be quashed. King Charles' younger brother was arrested on suspicion of misconduct in public office in February, with searches carried out at properties in Sandringham and Windsor. But Mountbatten Windsor applied for the warrants to be quashed, and Thames Valley Police say it accepts they'd not been properly granted. It says its criminal investigation, which began after the release of the Epstein files, continues. Andrew denies any wrongdoing in relation to Epstein and says he regrets their friendship. A man's been arrested after an alleged carjacking in Sydney's CBD. Emergency services were called to the intersection of King and Pitt Streets at around 9 p.m. where officers were told a man allegedly carjacked a woman in her 20s driving a Mazda sedan before driving along George Street. The woman was not injured. The vehicle allegedly collided with a rideshare vehicle at the intersection of Market Street before crashing into a stationary police vehicle and allegedly striking a female pedestrian in her 50s. That woman's in a stable condition in a hospital with a head wound, and a 36-year-old man's been taken to hospital under police guard for mandatory testing. The data centre technology company Firmus appears to have hit trouble even before its much-anticipated float on the Australian share market. The firm had been hoping to be valued at an eye-watering $44 billion later this month. But senior market analyst at Capital.com Kyle Rotter says while the valuation is already ambitious, there are now doubts the company will be able to deliver on its promises.
2: At this point in time, they've only got 5% of the capacity that they have flagged required to generate the growth and profits in the future that, again, would justify the price tag. And so investors are asking themselves, am I taking too much risk by handing over my money to this company, and will they be able to fulfill their promises?
1: Police armed with rifles will soon be patrolling Sydney streets as part of an elite new unit set up in the wake of the deadly Bondi Beach terrorist attack. Here's Jessica Kidd.
3: The Armed Response Command is a highly trained and permanent new police unit designed to rapidly respond to terrorist attacks and armed offenders. The public will soon see officers armed with rifles and specialist vehicles out on the streets as the new unit starts training in real-world environments. ARC officers will be armed with rifles, and their vehicles will be fitted with gun safes to store firearms safely. And a new 24-hour police operations centre will support the new unit with logistics and intelligence. ARC will replace Operation Shelter, which was set up in October 2023 in response to heightened community tensions and an increase in anti-Semitism and Islamophobia.
1: And the Australian Rugby League Commission's accusing New Zealand Rugby of hypocrisy after it launched a legal challenge against the name of the PNG Chiefs. Here's Sam Wilkinson.
4: New Zealand Rugby governs rugby union across the Tasman. It has launched proceedings in the New Zealand High Court to prevent the NRL's new Papua New Guinea-based franchise from using the Chiefs' name in that country. They say it's to protect the brand of the Waikato-based Chiefs, who have played in Super Rugby since 1996. The Australian Rugby League Commission's executive chairman, Peter Volandis, says it's hypocritical because the Auckland Super Rugby team uses the nickname the Blues when the New South Wales Rugby League team has been called that for more than half a century. Mr. Volandis has vowed to defend the legal action vigorously.
1: And that's ABC News.
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6: You're on a tropical beach. The water is crystal clear, sand is white. There are palm trees swaying. Basically, you are surrounded by paradise. And as you're swimming in the water, you can see a boat approaching. And the people on the boat, they're trying to talk to you, but you don't understand what they're saying. The next thing you know, you've been dragged onto a boat, sailing to an uncertain fate. You never know if you'll see home again, and you never had a chance to say goodbye.
7: They were accusing the ships of kidnapping them. The argument was, by bringing them to Australia, we're not kidnapping them, we're freeing them.
6: Freeing them from what? Their homes? Their families? No, this is something much darker.
7: They erase their name, they erase where they come from. Everything they erase to make it much easier to enslave them. You could only do this to those men, women and children if you thought they weren't human.
6: There are parts of our history that we like to forget. Chapters like this.
7: There was slavery in Australia.
8: Australia was a jail. This wonderful land that we live on had slavery.
6: My name is Mark Fennell, and this is the too often forgotten history of how a particular brand of slavery worked in Australia. Mostly because we gave it a different name.
7: Blackbirding.
8: Blackbirding.
6: But there's more, because this is a twisting tale of how slavery in Australia was extinguished by one of the most infamous sets of laws.
7: The most racist piece of Australian legislation.
6: And at the time, no one saw it coming.

0: If you grow up in the country, sometimes it's good to jump into a book and realise that there's another world out there.
1: So this is Ryan Butter.
0: I'm an author. I live on Darawal country on the south coast. Blackbirding is my third book.
1: Of all of the different chapters of history in this country, how did you land on blackbirding? What, like, why was that something that you felt, hey, you know what, we should look into that more?
0: Euphemism. That was probably the thing that drew me to it. I'd come across a few words associated, blackbirding, and you think, what is that? What's hiding behind that? Let's dig into it. Let's have a look. And yeah, you lift up the bonnet and go, wow, okay, a lot going on.
1: Mm. So let's go back to the start. Right now, you and I are in Queensland in the 1860s. What's the demand for labour like? What's going on?
0: Well, there's a labour shortage, you know. They've obviously taken huge amounts of land off the First Nations people. They want to develop that land. The other thing that's going on is the Civil War in the United States, and Abraham Lincoln blockades the southern ports. That stops cotton that was grown with slave labour going to England. That sets off a famine.
1: So how does a shortage of cotton coming out of America cause a famine in the UK? Well, okay, the cotton shipments in the wake of the Civil War coming out of America, it just nosedived. And that meant that the textile industry in Lancashire, England, was devastated. You have like these mills shutting down, hundreds of thousands of workers losing their jobs, and they're struggling financially. You have people going hungry.
0: So in Queensland, they think, well, hey, you know, we might be able to help out our brothers back in England by growing cotton here.
1: And so the solution the Queenslanders land on is what's known as indentured labourers. And to find them, they look to India, actually, of all places. And the idea is they're going to work on, yes, cotton plantations, but also sugarcane as well.
0: But that was a little bit too expensive because you needed to put medicines on the ships, you need to clothe the people, you need to pay for an immigration agent at India, at the ports in India, to make sure that everyone who was coming understood their contracts. So Queensland passed this law, I think, in 1862, and they didn't bring one single worker from India.
1: Really?
0: Because it was too expensive.
1: Interesting. So the Queenslanders look even further, to the point that they tried to recruit German families.
0: They ate too much. They complained about their wages. They knew a bit too much.
1: Then they tried families from Lancashire in England.
0: They wouldn't come out and work. And they also had trouble, in this particular in Queensland, getting people to leave the cities. So if you've come out from London, they didn't want to go into the bush, you know, the great unknown.
1: So where does the idea occur, hey, there's places closer to us where there are people?
0: Before the sheep farming in Australia and before the cotton industry and the sugarcane, in the 1830s there's the sandalwood industry and there's whaling. Now, both those industries are using ships to go out into the Pacific, either hunt whales or cut and process sandalwood and export it to China. And they found that the Pacific Islands were great workers and they would crew the ships with Pacific Islanders. So there's always that access that they knew that there were these people out there. And so then the Pacific becomes an option of obtaining labour.
1: Okay, so the places that these people are taken from, what sort of areas are we talking about?
0: They came from over 80 different islands. Predominantly, they're from Melanesia, and the majority were from modern-day Vanuatu, and then also the Solomon Islands. But there's examples of them being taken from Tonga, you know, the Loyalty Islands, a lot of the French possessions. And then later, as it got more difficult to get people from those islands, as they became a bit savvier or a bit warier or moved away from the coastal villages inland, then they started going into Papua New Guinea.
1: And the ways in which these people were

0: well, to borrow the words of these slave traders, the way they were quote-unquote recruited were brutal.
1: So there was lots of different ways, and the Australian slave traders probably learnt their trade from the Peruvian slave trade, and there were many different ways. So one, they'd mix opium with rum just to drug people. A lot of deception in that it would be like, hey, come on board, inspect the calico, inspect the axes, they're down in the hold this way, and they'd just close the hatches on them and sail off. They'd go onto the beaches, lay out trinkets, so easily catch people like that. Sometimes they'd pretend to be missionaries, and that would get people to come out. But then there was also the more violent means, which would be that they would pull up off an island, locals would come out to trade, yams, etc., and they would just sink the canoes and then scoop people out of the water any way they can. And there's actually one particular case of a boat called the Young Australia, which sailed from Melbourne. And they were hooking people out of the water with a boat hook, like, through the face, dragging people on board. So, you know, there's just no regard for these people. In saying that, there were people that came voluntarily. And I say voluntarily in scare quotes because I'm sure there were some that just wanted to see the other side of the world. Other times, they're escaping something. Maybe there's tribal wars going on between different clans on the islands. Maybe they've married the wrong woman. Maybe sometimes people were captured and then sold as well. So as these boats from Australia start turning up, it's not that everyone there was a victim. But of course, no one in those islands asked for these Australian boats to turn up and start taking their people.
0: All of this, by the way, it isn't distant history. It's still part of families today.
2: My grandfather was 12 years old when he went down to the beach on Tana Island, which is one of the many islands of Vanuatu, and he was taken and put in a hold. He was swimming with two of his friends, and he never went home. My name's Wasikam. That's my custom name bestowed on me by the chiefs of Vanuatu, and my birth name is Imelda Davis. And I'm the chair of Australian South Sea Islanders Port Jackson.
0: What do you know about what happened to your grandfather after he was taken?
2: It's really challenging because there's no records at all, because children were illegal to be taken under the age of 16. The oral history that's handed down is that he was taken straight to Therrymead Plantation in Bundaberg, Queensland, and forced to work and cut sugarcane. I'm sure it was a very hard time for him, without doubt, as it was for many.
0: He's working on these plantations as a 13, 14-year-old kid. This is going to sound like a really dumb question, but was he ever paid for what he did?
2: I had no record or recollection of being told that he was paid for what he did. There's nothing to say that he was paid for the work that he had done.
1: They were terribly exploited in that period. And it wasn't just Pacific Islanders, it was the Maori people and First Nations working these boats and on these processing areas. But they were never paid, or they were paid in clothes, or it was operating a lay system where you would work the season and then you'd run up debts, food and whatnot from the company store, and at the end of the season you'd get a cut of the profit, which usually worked out to what your debt was.
0: Yeah, so this system, it's quite convoluted, possibly by design. And we're not talking about a small part of Australia's history here either. Like, more than 60,000 Pacific Islander men, women, children were pulled to Australia over 40 years to do back-breaking work in cotton and sugar industries. But I actually think the best way of wrapping your head around all of this is to look where it started. Actually, scratch that. It's to look at who it started with. So decades earlier, there was this Scottish man. And if you look at pictures of him, even pictures of him as a young man, he has very thin, wispy brown hair in whatever the 1800s equivalent of a comb-over is, a cold, calculating stare framed by these bags under his eyes. We know he used to be a stockbroker in London, but eventually found himself in Australia. And his name?
1: Benjamin Boyd. Boyd brings in 67 Pacific Islanders. They land in Eden in southern New South Wales. They're naked. They can't speak English. They can't read English. They cannot write English. But they all have signed work contracts under the Masters and Servants Act.
0: So the Masters and Servants Act was like a set of laws that came from Britain that were adopted by the Australian colonies in the 1800s. And these laws governed the relationship between the employer, what they called the master, and the workers, the servants. Under these laws, South Sea Islanders could not negotiate their own contracts. They had zero bargaining power. So essentially, Benjamin Boyd has control over these people's lives.
1: So he can do what he wants with them. If they don't work, he can throw them in jail. Now, he sends off for two more boatloads, and while those boats are out in the Pacific, the New South Wales Parliament, to basically thwart him or take the sting from his threat to bring more, they change the Masters and Servants Act and says it does not apply to people from the Pacific Islands. So overnight he loses control and he just abandons them and he just lets them go and they wander all over the colony and they're trying to get home.
0: Then, a few years later, Queensland separated from New South Wales and became its own colony, and they also adopt the Masters and Servants Act. Now, in case you're wondering, there were laws against slavery throughout the British Empire by this point, including, of course, the Australian colonies. But these traders, they found loopholes in the laws to continue their blackbirding.
1: For example, with the ships, if you were caught on the high seas with shackles and chains on your ship, you could be arrested for piracy. So the Australians didn't use chains. They just modified their ships to be able to put people in the hold and lock the hold. So there's all these little workarounds to make it not look like slavery. But it wasn't indentured labour either, because it was basically planters from Queensland saying, let's hire a ship, go to the Pacific Islands, capture, coerce, deceive, recruit people and bring them back. There was no government oversight at all, but they were trying to sell the idea that this was indentured labour.
0: I think this is where semantics comes in, right? So the word slavery, I think it went against the image that Australian colonists had of themselves. There was this notion that they were building a society of free settlers and emancipated convicts. And, you know, Britain's abolition of slavery, it was a point of national pride. To have slavery would have meant admitting that they were doing the very thing that Britain had righteously banned throughout the world, in the very colonies that were supposed to reflect British virtues. Thus, Australia gave the slave trade of Pacific Islanders this different name, blackbirding.
1: That comes from the African slave trade, or the Atlantic slave trade, as it's known, and it was a term for black people. Now, I traced it back to an article in 1825, was the first use of it I could find, and it was just saying, you know, we had a cargo of blackbirds. But again, it's that euphemism. It's rather than saying, you know, a cargo of black men. I think that blackbirding becomes prominent in Australia in the 1870s, and it was a way of talking about this without calling it slavery. Here, the term, because people knew what was happening in the 1870s, you know, some people were against it, so that's why this euphemism becomes necessary, and then it just sticks. And then the next generation inherits that word, and then the next. And so today, I think we've inherited these words.
0: When you look back at the history of slavery, you do see words like heathen and savage, they pop up a lot in terms of how slavery is justified. Like, why do you think those terms are important in understanding why this thing was allowed to proliferate for so long?
1: You could only do this to those men, women and children if you thought they weren't human. What I found in the language was that how the Pacific Islanders were described changed by what was needed from them. So on their islands, they were cannibals and heathens and savages. But as soon as they set foot on an Australian ship, they were docile, tractable, intelligent.
3: Because you had to sell them.
1: Because you had to sell them.
3: No, nobody wants to buy a cannibal. Yeah,
1: no, okay. no one wants to buy someone who they think's going to. So then they change. And then when they get onto the farms in Queensland, they're fantastic workers. They're the only people that can work in the sun. They resist and they escape. They're savages. We need the native police to hunt them down. And so the language is really crucial in how we think about these people, and it dehumanizes them. They erase who they were as people. They erase their name. They erase where they come from. Everything they erase to make it much easier to enslave them and then forget them.
0: And the semantic games didn't just end with what people were called or what the practice was known as. It also goes as far as how people were brought to Australia in the first place, because in some cases, people died.
1: So there's a few cases of murders on the islands, and the lawyers will argue it can't be murder because there's no British law out there, and so you can only be murdered under British law. And then when people arrived in Australia and they were accusing the ships of kidnapping them, the lawyers in Queensland would argue we're actually freeing them. because we're bringing from an area with no British law into Australia, which has British law.

0: and only under British law are you free and have rights. And so the argument was, by bringing them to Australia, we're not kidnapping them, we're freeing them.
1: So the 1800s comes to an end and 1901 rolls around, which is a big year for Australia. It's the year where the British colonies unite to form the Commonwealth of Australia. So for context, the colonies had been operating as like six separate countries, and now, under a federated Australia, they became one. Now, up until this point, while the slave traders had been doing their business, there was a very strong sentiment against immigration from non-British countries. There was a concern that cheap, non-white, let's call it what it is, labour, would compete with the colonists for jobs, leading to lower wages, lower standard of living. And there's a resentment you can see very obviously towards Chinese workers, and that dates back to the gold fields in the 1850s. But there was also this very pointed animosity towards Pacific Islanders who worked in Queensland's sugar industry, and it caused a lot of tension.
0: Colonies like New South Wales, Victoria, South Australia, they're saying, Queensland, you need to stop this. And Queensland, like, we need it to survive. Like, we're not going to stop this. And that was a big debate.
1: And then, within a year after Federation, comes the Immigration Restriction Act. Now, this is legislation that is specifically designed to limit non-British migration to Australia. But these days, we know it better as...
0: the White Australia policy. Queensland think they're going to have 15 years to phase out black labour. But the colonies, no, we want to have racial purity right away. So the legislation's passed in 1901, and by 1904, no more Pacific Islanders are allowed to come to Australia. By 1906, they've all got to be sent home. The most racist piece of Australian legislation ended the most racist system in existence. It's strange to think.
1: Yeah, because that, like, that's...
0: because you would think...
1: that's the part no one sees coming.
0: Yeah. The people who fought against slavery in Australia were the most racist people. They didn't want black people in Australia. They didn't care what happened to them. They just did not want them here.
1: Once the White Australia policy is in place, around 10,000 Pacific Islanders from Queensland, northern New South Wales, well, they all have to be deported. And the government needs to arrange a shipping company to do all of this deporting. And they choose this shipping line known as Burns Philp, which, interestingly, turns out to be a company that had skin in the blackbirding game.
0: It's almost like a maritime empire trading throughout the Pacific.
1: So you've got two men behind this company. There's James Burns and Robert Philp. And Philp, despite having an awkward name, has some, let's call them, interesting views.
0: They're running cruises, like the first sort of pleasure cruises to New Guinea in the 1880s. But then Philp gets the idea that there's a lot of money in humans. And he says to Burns, like, let's get into this business. And Burns is reluctant.
1: But Philp insists. And soon, the company is running ships up to Papua New Guinea.
0: And they're described as some of the most murderous voyages in the whole history of the trade. And I think in Papua New Guinea, it was just open slather, in that none of these people had been exposed to the trade before. And I think they felt that they were operating under the radar because no one was there onto these islands they were going. One voyage, they murdered something like 40 or 50 people. And it sparked a royal commission. And the Premier at the time described it as the most murderous voyage. Over a sort of three-year period, they brought about 5,000 or 6,000 Papua New Guineans to work on the Queensland cane fields, mainly of CSR sugar.
1: Which you can still buy today.
0: Which you can still buy today. And the mortality rate on the CSR sugar plantations was 60%.
1: Jesus.
0: Yeah.
1: Right.
0: And there's eyewitness reports at the time in the paper of the Papua New Guinean islanders were being brought onto the plantation. And they were lined up and they had little metal sort of necklace with their number tattooed onto the bit of metal, which was around their neck.
1: Do you know what's incredible? Robert Philp eventually becomes the Premier of Queensland.
0: And he's completely blindsided by the White Australia policy to send all these people home. And he's furious. He would have been a good guest because he didn't see it coming. He thought he was going to have 15 years to phase this out. And he almost rescinds his support for Federation. It's a major political ruckus.
1: But then his shipping company wins the tender to send people back. And his move improves because I'm pretty sure he sees those dollar signs.
0: So the ships that were bringing them as slaves are also the ships that are supposedly now going to take them back to their island homes.
1: When the deportations begin, around 7,500 South Sea Islanders were returned to their home country, although some of

0: and were so young they had no memory of where they were being dumped. But also, there was about 2,500 islanders that stayed in Australia. And over a century later, the Queensland government recognised South Sea Islanders as a distinct ethnic and cultural Australian group. The government also acknowledged the incredible injustice they experienced in Australia. So, where does that leave us? Should we call it blackbirding or should we call it slavery?
1: Well, it's funny, I was with the descendant community last weekend and we went round the table and the elders were telling the stories of their families and they all used the word blackbirded, but I prefer if we used, yeah, the slave trade, because it was a trade.
0: A lot of this will be new to lots of people, not everybody, but lots of people. Did we forget or was it hidden, this history?
1: We chose to forget, and there's an academic, Tracy Bonavanua Maher, who sadly has passed away, but she described it as engineered forgetting.
0: Engineered forgetting.
1: And I really like that term. It was engineered forgetting because they had to forget what was done and they had to forget that these people were here. But the engineered forgetting starts with words like blackbirding. And it allows us to forget that there was slavery in Australia. And within the communities, they don't forget.
0: For Imelda Davis, whose grandfather was taken from Vanuatu when he was 12 years old, she's managed to piece together his story largely through her family's oral history.
2: His story is that it was slavery, and that's what's handed down to it through our family. A lot of the older community said to me that Grandfather Moses, he was very much a savvy bushman in how he navigated. He couldn't speak much English, but he had this sort of ability to lead within the community, and people would go to him for advice in a lot of ways. And when I look at the images that were passed on or handed down from different archives of him and my Nana Inez, they were very proud, well-dressed, very regal.
0: Because you're sitting in front of me, I know that he somehow escaped all that.
2: He
0: so what did he do?
2: Our oral history is that he walked from Bundaberg, followed the coastline to Sydney, to a place here which I found in my oral history research, John Street, Asheville. Which was
0: I grew up around the corner from there.
2: Yeah? Yeah, oh,
0: yeah.
2: Really?
0: Yeah, yeah.
2: So then it was a means, you know, to get out of deportation, and then he went back to the Northern Rivers and started establishing his own farms and things like that. So, and having his children.
0: A couple of years ago, you went to go speak at the UN about this practice that is known as blackbirding. Mm. Had people heard of it?
2: People had not heard about blackbirding in Australia. They were shocked. People were just blown away. I'd like Australia to understand that this is our story. It's a collective story. Yeah? I'd like them to know that as Australian South Sea Islanders, we are incredibly proud of the contribution and to take a ticket on the fact that this is one of the wealthiest countries in the world. And my grandfather and many others that were stolen contributed greatly to the success of this nation.
0: A very big thank you to both Imelda and Ryan. And Ryan's new book is, in fact, called Blackbirding. This episode was produced by Zoe Ferguson and Jesse Kay. The sound engineer was Angie Grant. I'm Mark Fennell. And thank you so much for listening. We do produce this show on Gadigal land in Sydney, Australia, for ABC Radio National. And I'll see you next time for a new episode of No One Saw It Coming.
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12: Migrating to Australia is about to become harder. Whoever's in charge. One Nation wants to slash temporary migration by 750,000 over 3 years, turning total net migration negative before restoring it to a much diminished 130,000 per year, less than half of what it is now. Labor says it's on track to cut net migration from its post-COVID peak of 518,000 to 225,000. The coalition wants much less than Labor, but more than One Nation. under it, net migration would

0: will be positive, but only 100,000 per year for several years. Why is it that just about every party that mentions net migration wants to cut it? Have we changed? Or have we suddenly found ourselves growing so fast that our housing, our roads, our cities, our societies can't cope? Canada has cut migration sharply. So sharply, its total population is close to shrinking. That's not what we want here, is it? Welcome to The Economy Stupid on ABC Radio National with me, Peter Martin, and an examination of what immigration does for us and to us, what the proposed cuts would do for us and to us, and how we'd go about achieving them. As we'll hear, there's little about immigration that's straightforward. Joining us is the first chief economist in the Department of Immigration. Mark Cully took up the role in 2009. That's how long it took. He's just published a book entitled Waves of Plenty, A History of Australian Immigration. And Melinda Salento, who's chief executive of the Committee for the Economic Development of Australia, a former chief economist at the Business Council, and is now a member of the Reserve Bank's Monetary Policy Board, where, among other things, she has to vote every few weeks on what'll happen to interest rates. Congratulations, Melinda, and welcome, Mark.
1: Thank you, Peter.
2: Thanks, Peter.
0: Mark, in your book, you take us through six critical moments, six critical decades in the history of Australian immigration. One of them is the 1950s, when we ramped up immigration to highs as a share of the population not seen since, well, really until the last few years. You ask in the book what Australia would have been like today had we not had that big post-war surge in immigration. What was your guess, what you call your first pass answer?
1: My first pass answer is that Australia would look pretty much like present-day Sweden or maybe Belgium.
0: As rich?
1: As rich, but obviously, like Sweden or Belgium, much more homogenous, much smaller.
0: So we'd have 10 million or so?
1: Roughly, yeah. So both of those countries had a population that was very similar in size to Australia's at World War II. Both of those countries don't have migration programs in the same way that Australia has had since after World War II, both fewer than 10 million people, but they're equally as rich. Their living standards are comparable to those in Australia.
0: Does this sort of negate the traditional view about immigration that it matters for the economy? Maybe there's a reason they didn't appoint a chief economist and tell you if it doesn't matter that much.
1: I wouldn't go anywhere near as far as that. I think there's countless ways in which immigration has enriched Australia both economically and socially and culturally. If I was comparing us to Sweden and Belgium, they're both member states of the European Union and they both benefit from being able to sell the things they make inside the European Union. So they can produce into a market that's very large in scale. If Australia was a much smaller country now than it is, you know, fewer than 10 million people, it might look a bit more like New Zealand, which has significantly lower living standards than we do.
0: Where do you think the evidence lies on, I suppose, income per person, standard of living, Melinda?
2: You know, when I'm listening to what Mark's describing, it's a smaller Australia, but it's probably a less interesting Australia. It's definitely an older Australia. As he said, it's more homogeneous. It's probably less skilled, less innovative, less creative, and therefore less productive. And if you think about the role that Australia plays globally, yes, partly through our trade ties, but also through our immigration ties, I think we've got a stronger voice that's listened to in a different way by virtue of the nature of the economy and society that we are today.
0: We would not be a major country were it not for that boom in immigration. Do we know about what it's done for jobs? There are lots of people who say, look, someone has arrived, they're taking my job. What would the unemployment rate be like, Melinda, had we not had immigration, or would it be exactly the same?
2: Well, actually, I think the evidence here paints a different story to what you often hear anecdotally. And again, you've got to think about the type of migrants that we tend to bring into Australia or allow into Australia. And really, for the past couple of decades, we've strongly favoured skilled migrants. And in fact, our own research found that not only did recent waves of migrants not hurt the job prospects of the local population, in some cases, it was actually associated with higher participation and higher wages for local workers. And that finding has been supported by recent research from the OECD and the Centre for Population, that migration boosts employment. It boosts labour productivity, and it's been associated with things like, you know, higher number of patents, which is supportive of innovation and productivity. So, you know, I understand the anecdotal sentiment, but in fact, I think the evidence doesn't support that and in fact points to some positive impacts.
0: Is that what you found and told the minister, Mark, and did the ministers believe you?
1: Any close reading of not only Australian history, but history in other so-called New World countries, it shows, I think the evidence is almost incontrovertible, that migrants add at least as many jobs to an economy as they themselves occupy, and that the net effect is small and positive. It's exactly consistent with what Melinda says.
0: Well, what do we know about housing, Mark? It seems to stand to reason that the more new arrivals we have, the fewer homes we'll have for existing residents to live in. The minister, though, Tony Burke, the present minister at the press club, said that the housing shortage wasn't caused by immigration, although he said more restrained immigration might help ease it. He said since the Hawke government, the number of people in Australia has increased 75%. The number of new homes has increased 100%. We've been spreading out as our children leave home. We spread out some more during COVID, so we need more homes per 100 people. Also, home prices took off and rents took off during COVID at a time when we had no net overseas migration, when more people were leaving than arriving. Does all of this let immigration off the hook?
1: I don't think it lets it off the hook. High rates of immigration at present aren't helping. If I make a historical comparison drawing from my book and think about the hundreds of thousands of people who arrived in the late 1940s and early 1950s, initially those people had to spend 3 months, 6 months, sometimes a couple of years, living in hostels, most famously Bonegilla in northern Victoria. Or if they were sponsored by their families, as many of them were, they had to shack up with their families in their houses.
0: They did not take houses quickly then.
1: And then they were involved in building houses. I came out as a migrant in the mid-1960s with my parents, and we settled in the northern suburbs of Adelaide, where the Housing Trust built new homes to house those migrants, and they erected them pretty quickly. If we go back to the 1950s, we had fewer councils. We had a building code that was nowhere near as voluminous. So it was easier to build housing in the 1950s than it is presently, which meant that migrants could be more readily accommodated. But it is a tricky issue right now.
0: Are migrants making housing difficult, Melinda?
2: Look, I think if you say to someone that we've seen a significant uptick in immigration post-COVID and that this has not added to the demand for housing, they're just not going to believe you. But at the same time, there's been a lot of other factors at play. Migrant workers, and particularly skilled migrant workers, contribute to the construction sector and to our ability to build new homes and new infrastructure. So it's not a straight line or an easy narrative by any means.
0: The Coalition has just announced its policy. It wants to limit net migration to 100,000 per year for 2 years. And part of it is a commitment to keep net migration below the number of new homes constructed for every year after that. Does that part of the policy, a cap on the number of arrivals, limiting it to the number of new homes, does that make any sense?
2: I mean, from my perspective, I just can't figure out how you make this policy work in practice. I mean, I understand sort of logic of, you know, supply equals demand, but if you just even think briefly about how we've tried to get migrants to settle in regions where there is a demand for workers and skills, it's a really challenging issue. People move to places for a whole bunch of different reasons, and trying to sort of match that, I actually just don't know how it works.
0: Mark, in your book, you look at feelings about immigration, public acceptance, And you sort of offer a recommended ceiling, 1% per year. And it happens to be, you say, the ceiling that was recommended to the government in 1943, 1965. What does history tell us about what happens, I guess, to feelings about

0: housing to feelings about overcrowding to feelings about schools and all sorts of things, and even how people fit in, when we go beyond 1% net migration per year?
1: So there's no scientific answer to this. The way I like to think about it is it's a bit like a speed limit for trains or something like that, where if you go beyond a certain speed, things get the wobbles and things start to go off the rails, as it were. I don't know whether 1% is the right number or not. It arrived in immigration policy through Lyndhurst Giblin. And at the time, in 1943, both Menzies as opposition leader and Curtin as prime minister were advocating a population of 20 million in 20 years. And Giblin said to them...
0: He was an economist advisor.
1: He was an economist advising government. And he said to them, look, gents, this figure is too high. It implies a rate of annual population growth of 5.6% a year. You cannot build infrastructure fast enough to keep pace with that, and it will end up causing inflation. And he said a more sensible number, I think he framed his advice beautifully to government, a more sensible number would be 2% a year, half of that to come from natural increase, births minus deaths, and the other half to come from migration. And that became the implicit underpinning of Australia's immigration policy from 1945 until 1973. The 1% target was in fact met up until the mid-1950s. Then after 1955, up until 2006, it was met only once. But since 2006, in the 20 years since then, net migration has reached at least 1% and higher 10 times in those 20 years.
0: People are not imagining it. There is more migration than there was. Melinda, what do you think about Mark's speed limit, which has been the speed limit proposed a number of times in history? Does 1% sort of get to the point where people start getting edgy?
2: Look, I think in a big swings, and I think big swings, whether it's in absolute size or in the makeup of immigration, are harder to sustain. And it is a bit like the analogy you were sort of talking about, a train can go faster, but it starts to get a little bit wobbly. And I think a much more stable and predictable system would be a really good outcome. And we've supported that in some of the work that we did a couple of years ago. We actually highlighted that since 1996, there's been over 40 reviews or changes in policy to the temporary skilled visa program alone. The point about highlighting that is that it kind of highlights, I think, that it's pretty hard to get a sense if you're in the community, I think, or if you're a business, about what are we trying to achieve with this? What's the direction of this policy?
0: In your book, Mark, you describe the 2000s, which was the decade in which John Howard was Prime Minister, John Howard, who famously said, we will decide who comes to this country and the circumstances in which they come, that decade, that administration, was the time when, in a way, the government lost control of who came to the country. What happened?
1: The Australian government had made a decision going back right to the early days of Federation that it did not want to be a country that allowed temporary migrants.
0: We did not have guest workers. We were not that sort of country.
1: That's right. So one of the seven clauses in the Immigration Restriction Act that was passed in 1901 banned the use of temporary workers except where the minister gave special permission for that to happen, and it basically didn't happen. So Australia didn't have temporary migrants up until the 1990s, really, and we certainly did not have anything like the guest worker programs, as you mentioned, that operated in places like Germany, where Turkish migrants went and worked in German factories and were denied rights of citizenship for decades and decades, including their children and their grandchildren. But we started to change that almost by default. The government lost control over the scale of migration, partly because it responded to lobbying from vested interests to continually liberalise the rules around the entry of temporary migrants, and the number of visas that are issued in any given year has no limit. It's uncapped. So it's so-called...
0: Employers can take in as many temporary workers as they want.
1: That's one of the channels, is temporary sponsored skilled workers. There's no cap on the number of people who come through that visa channel, but the other two channels, which added together, comes to a large number, and I'll mention that in a moment, are working holiday makers, initially designed to allow young people to travel in Australia and do work incidentally. It's now very much a scheme that's anchored around providing

0: a regular workforce for the horticulture industry and to a certain extent hospitality, and people can now come for 3 years as a working holiday maker, and the numbers who are coming through as working holiday makers are very large, but they are insubstantial compared to by far the largest group, international students, which got close to 800,000 people who were resident in Australia just ahead of COVID. And again, their numbers are uncapped. The universities love them because of the additional revenue they bring in and because they're deprived of revenue from other government sources. And they help to justify the scale of this because of the export earnings that it brings into Australia.
1: Well, no wonder the minister said at the press club, the Labor Minister, Tony Burke, that while he wants to try and meet a net migration target, it's going to be really difficult because there are now so many parts over which he doesn't, and he says he shouldn't, have direct control.
2: For example, part of net overseas migration is what happens with citizens going back and forth. Part of what happens with net overseas migration is effectively driven by the relative strength of the Australian economy compared to the other places expats would want to work, or the Australian economy compared to the New Zealand economy. These are all issues where to have the tools to be able to manage net overseas migration, where there are some parts of that number that are not and should not be within the direct control of the minister, you need other levers to make sure that you can manage it and still deliver something close to the number.
1: Melinda, is immigration now beyond anyone's control?
3: Yeah, it's an interesting question. There was a lot of support and interest around the world in what Australia was doing, bringing in graduates and educating them and creating a potential pathway for them to gain work here and permanency.
1: We're something of a world leader.
3: Well, people were looking at it and wanting to emulate that. And certainly I observed businesses using this really successfully. It's clear, I think, with the benefit of hindsight, that the numbers swelled far beyond what was probably anticipated. And to get to your question, I think the reality is, and you quoted former Prime Minister John Howard, who was very unequivocal in his comments around, we will control our borders. I think that's the expectation of the community. If you're saying now that we cannot do that, if we cannot control who comes in and leaves this country, then I think there has to be an expectation that people will expect you to have policies to manage the implications of that.
0: Adding further to Melinda's comments, I think, to be fair to John Howard, they imagined that the stock of temporary migrants would eventually reach a plateau.
1: And stay there.
0: The number of people leaving would be equal to the number of arriving, the stock would be stable, and therefore net migration is equal to the size of the permanent migration program. But instead, what has happened is the permanent migration program places have been pretty stable, but the number of arrivals each year through the temporary migration channels has been greater than the number leaving, and that has been the principal driver of why we've had relatively high rates of immigration in the two decades since 2006.
1: Of course, we should always remember that it's something of a vote of confidence in Australia, particularly after COVID, that we had that surge. How to wrest back more control is what we're about to discuss here on The Economy Stupid on ABC Radio National with me, Peter Martin, and our guests, Mark Cully, formerly the Chief Economist at the Department of Immigration, and Melinda Salento, who's Chief Executive of the Committee for the Economic Development of Australia. Melinda, the minister's unveiled a suite of tough measures designed to get him closer to the target, as hard as that is to directly control. Among them are a ban on most students bringing family members with them, stopping international students from hopping from course to course, certainly stopping them from downgrading their course, limiting the terms of backpackers. They'll have to have a lottery to stay in future years. Well, that suite of measures, and some of them involve returning asylum seekers more quickly to the countries from which they come. Will that suite of measures achieve much?
3: Well, look, I think what the minister's trying to do is rebuild and maintain confidence. And I think it's important to note that, you know, we're already seeing the net overseas migration number fall and fall significantly since the peak in COVID. I think from our perspective, whatever your views on the current level or past levels of immigration, the migrant workforce is a really important part of our economy and critical sectors in our economy.
1: Is the temporary workforce part of that? Do we need so many temporary migrants sponsored by employers for particular jobs for particular periods?
3: They are at the moment. Now, if we want to go to a different scenario in the future, they have been making a considerable contribution to really important sectors in our economy and sectors that are going to grow in the future. For instance, the aged care workforce relies around one-third on migrant workers, some of whom are temporary and some of whom are partner visa holders. I think the other thing the minister's trying to do is to actually, you know, kind of pass the pub test on some of this. And you mentioned the backpacker holiday makers. They'll now have to enter ballots for the second and third years. And I think the average person in the community would probably say, gosh, if you've been here for 3 years, is it really a holiday or are you here to stay? Or if you're bringing your family with you, but you're really only doing 12 to 18 months of study, what's the real purpose here? And are you planning on trying to find a way to stay? None of this is meant to be by way of judgment. But I think sitting beneath some of the measures is the minister's attempt to actually demonstrate that there is integrity to the system.
1: Would you go further than the minister, Mark?
0: I think the thing that maybe concerns me about what the government is proposing is it adds more complexity into the management of migration systems.
1: You know, it's like the tax system, is it? Every time you fix something, you add more pages.
0: Yeah, so all of this is governed by the Migration Act, which was introduced in 1958. When that act was introduced, it was 38 pages long. It's now over 1,000 pages long. It's akin to a very old pipe, which has leaky spots in it. And the solution that is being adopted is to plug the leaks, but not think about where future leaks might emerge.
1: What would an entirely new pipe look like?
0: Following on from Linda, I think we need to have a kind of fundamental rethink about the role of temporary migrants. It seems to me unquestionable that we've now created a system where, just to put this in proper context, there are roughly 3 million people resident in Australia who are temporary visa holders. I think it's approaching 30% for people in their 20s.
1: A third of Australia's population in their 20s are temporary visa holders.
0: That's right. And many of these people go on to become permanent residents and make a tremendous contribution to the Australian economy, Australian society and Australian culture. There's absolutely no question about that. But many of these people are extremely vulnerable. They've come from poorer countries, Nepal, Sri Lanka, Bangladesh, and so on, and they are setting their eyes on a prize of being able to live in Australia and raise a family here. And they're willing, because when they're here as temporary residents, they have no access to any form of welfare payments, they have no access to Medicare, and many of them are exploited by unscrupulous employers. Many of those unscrupulous employers are members of their own community. So you have people working in sub-minimum wage jobs unlawfully. That's the price they're willing to pay for a number of years to try to secure permanent residence. So by default, government policy has created an underclass in Australian society, and that's something that we've always tried to avoid, and it's crept up upon us over the last couple of decades.
1: Melinda, you've said there have been many, many, many, many inquiries into immigration. Do we actually need another one to investigate an entirely new scheme?
3: Well, I think, you know, I agree with much of what Mark said, but I do think we need to recognise we're talking about people's lives here. And I guess the question for me is that are we in an environment at the moment where we think cool heads and hearts will prevail? I guess that's my only concern.
0: Very much endorse those comments that Melinda made about cool heads. I think people in Australia do not sufficiently appreciate just how remarkable the experience of immigration to Australia has been since the Second World War, and how countries all across the world look to Australia as a model to emulate for how to have a system that allows a population to replenish, grow, takes people in from hundreds of thousands of countries, tens of thousands of refugees from all sorts of trouble spots in the world, does it in an orderly way, grants these people citizenship, should maybe grant them citizenship earlier than what they presently have to wait for 4 years to do it, and admires the way in which their children and their grandchildren grow and contribute and flourish in this country. And having been to many meetings of the OECD and talked about Australia's migration program, Australia is seen as the gold standard.
1: If we want to really

0: We should.
1: Does Canada provide a model for you, Mark?
2: Do we want to have a few years where net migration would be below zero? I think the answer to that, which is implicit, I think, in
1: the One Nation policy,
2: because they want to cut temporary migrants by 250,000 a year, I think that would be a calamity.
1: Mark Cully, former Chief Economist of the Department of Immigration, and Melinda Cilento, Chief Executive of the Committee for the Economic Development of Australia. Thank you. Before we go, briefly, as is traditional on the program, anything to look out for in the days and weeks ahead? Melinda.
0: We've got a bunch of work that we're just about to undertake on AI, traversing everything that people are talking about now, how it's going to be adopted, what the implications of that are, security, privacy, intellectual property. I'm really looking forward to that and seeing what the policy implications are.
1: I am also looking forward to it. It's incredibly timely, Mark.
2: Look out for in 3 or 4 years, I'm going to head back to my beach house at Bermudui and get started on another book.
1: Any hints as to the topic?
2: I'm going to follow my peripatetic career as an economist and move away from immigration. I'll probably do something more in the realm of economic history.
1: Mark Cully, former chief economist at the Department of Immigration, now the author of a great new book on that very subject. It's called Waves of Plenty. Melinda Cilento, not only the chief executive of the Committee for the Economic Development of Australia, but also someone who has the onerous task of deciding on interest rates every few weeks at the Reserve Bank's Monetary Policy Board. Thank you both so much.
2: Thank you, Peter.
0: Thanks for having me.
1: And thank you for listening. If you want to hear today's program again or any of our programs, you can find our episodes on the ABC Listen app or on your radio, Radio National, Thursdays and Saturday mornings. The app, by the way, includes links and show notes, including links to Mark's book, CEDA's work on immigration, and we'll put up there the policies of each party on immigration. If you have any thoughts or questions or comments, no economic question is stupid, you can email us, especially about immigration now, via theeconomy.stupid@abc.net.au. We're keen to hear your thoughts. Thanks to producer Sam Carmody, technical whiz Simon Rose. I'm Peter Martin. We'll see you next week.
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4: Kim Hoon shares his story of escape and sacrifice and how caring for his elderly father returns that gift. 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

0: ABC News with Glenn Lauder. The price of Brent crude oil has surged to $105 amid more attacks on Saudi's capital Riyadh. At least three people have been killed in Houthi attacks on Saudi Arabian airports in recent days after Saudi-backed coalition made moves to recapture territory from the Iran-allied Houthi group. Fresh explosions have been heard in Riyadh as Houthis claim a new attack on Saudi Arabia's international airport where flights have been disrupted. The Saudi-led coalition say they've intercepted and destroyed two Houthi ballistic missiles that were aimed at the capital. Ukraine is reeling after the deaths of more than 50 people in two consecutive days of strikes by Russia. Here's Eliza Getzey.
1: In the latest attack, authorities say at least 33 people have been killed by a glide bomb that hit a bus stop in the city of Kramatorsk. A day earlier, 22 people, including five children, died when a Russian missile hit an apartment block in Priluki. While Britain's announced a new raft of sanctions on Russia, Ukrainian President Volodymyr Zelensky has criticised a European Union decision to lift sanctions on two Russian billionaires.
2: This very moment when big bureaucracy in the world says that we need to put sanctions, they lifted sanctions from two oligarchs. Terrible mistake.
1: He's also calling on US President Donald Trump to do more to help end the war, with Ukrainian negotiators heading to the States today.
0: Small businesses say they're struggling to come to terms with the Australian Taxation Office decision to ban credit card payments. The ATO announced last week that it will stop accepting credit card payments for tax bills from December in response to the Reserve Bank's reforms to ban surcharge fees on card payments. The tax office says it would not be appropriate for it to absorb the fees because that would effectively transfer the cost to the taxpayer.

0: Builder and business owner Tom says he's already feeling the pinch.
1: You can't keep chipping away at us, taking things and making things harder for us, and expect us to sustain and survive in this sort of environment.
0: Retail unions say AI is making a bad problem even worse. The Shop, Distributive and Allied Employees Association has been making a submission to a parliamentary committee on artificial intelligence in Sydney, telling it how AI systems are dictating how work is organised, monitored and evaluated across the sectors it represents. Its Chief of Staff, Robert Tonkley, says AI is being used for systems controlling hours of work, rostering and allocation of tasks with little human oversight.
2: We hear that AI is going to make work easier and lighter. In their experience, unfortunately, it's actually resulting in intensification of work, often with no consultation and often designed on assumptions that don't necessarily take into account the lived experience of workers on the floor.
0: Businesses reliant on backpackers are looking at new ways to adapt to planned changes to the visa system. Labor plans to introduce a backpacker ballot, which some in the hospitality industry say could have a dire impact on the workforce. Some regions across the country have a specialist federal agreement allowing businesses to recruit overseas if they've exhausted local options in specific industries. New South Wales North Coast Hotel Group's Harry Barry says the program should be rolled out further.
3: Currently, a lot of the backpackers have to go and do their regional works in far north Queensland and more remote spaces. But I think areas like Coffs Harbour should also get that designation. That would certainly give us another string to our bow if we were going to be out there in the marketplace trying to attract these backpacker travellers back into our region.
0: A woman and a 10-year-old girl are dead after a crash in rural Queensland. Police say a blue Subaru Tribeca left the road and crashed into a dam on Springvale Road at Tanana South near Maryborough. A 36-year-old local woman was found deceased inside the vehicle along with a 10-year-old. An investigation is now underway. The Chief Constable of Police Scotland says that 50 serving officers are currently suspended over allegations of violence against women and girls. Jo Farrell says she expects more will face sanctions over their behaviour after a spate of former officers were convicted for sexual offences. Chief Constable Farrell has described the scale of violence against women in Scotland as an epidemic and that police are not immune to the problem. She says a review is underway into the handling of the case of Officer Alan Greer, who was exposed as a serial rapist after taking his own life. And the British footballer Max Dowman has been awarded 3 Guinness World Records following his outstanding performances last season. At just 15, the Arsenal star became the youngest person ever to play in the European Champions League. And after turning 16, he became the youngest goal scorer in the Premier League and the youngest to win the title. That's ABC News.
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11: Rick Morton's family come from the epic country of outback Queensland, near the Birdsville Track. Rick's grandfather was the owner of a huge property, which allowed him to rule over his family like a remote area despot. When Rick was little, a terrible accident was followed by the breakup of his family. Rick, his mum and his siblings were driven out of the family home and into a hand-to-mouth existence that his family never quite managed to escape. This led Rick to think deeply about the true nature of poverty in our country, how hard it is to thrive when you're bumping along from week to week. After a long career in Australia as a journalist, Rick now writes about Australian politics from his new home in Paris. I spoke with Rick in 2018 about his extraordinary memoir called 100 Years of Dirt, a family story and a meditation on poverty and alienation, all rolled into one. Hello, Rick. Welcome to you.
12: Richard, thank you for having me. That was really kind of you to say.
11: You're here with your lovely mum, and your mum always told you when you were growing up that you were put on Earth by aliens. Why would she say such a thing about such a nice young man?
12: Because my mum is the most humble woman in the world, and she couldn't quite bring herself to claim credit for her son, me, Rick, who she believed was different and special and

0: intelligent than anyone else in the family. And I'm not necessarily saying I agree with that, but she had to find this device to explain me to the world. And to her, it made sense that I was an alien and that I had to, get a dossier of information and give it back to my alien overlords at some point.
1: You know, that's the kind of theory in the movie Velvet Goldmine, is that people like Oscar Wilde and David Bowie are these fabulous aliens who are sent to Earth to advance the culture and make the world a better place and make it a bit more sparkly and glam.
0: I didn't actually know that.
1: Well, it's a nice theory. Maybe you're one of those people. But I don't know.
0: That would be nice. Probably to lower down the order of specialness, I think.
1: Well, yeah, give it some time. See how it goes. Like I say, your early childhood was in that part of Queensland that's called Channel Country. Mm. I've never actually been that far out west in Queensland. I've been as far as Winton, I think. Mm. Paint me a bit of a bit. When you have pictures in your head of your early childhood, what do you see of that part of the world near Birdsville?
0: Yeah, the Channel Country, I mean, you'd remember it if you'd seen it, particularly if you'd seen it in flood. I mean, in the wet season, we used to have these Cessnas that you could fly between the stations, and if you get up above the flood in the wet season, you can see all the channel creeks start to swell with this kind of brown mud, and you can see all the alluvial floodplains, and they're all rushing inward toward Lake Eyre. And, you know, that's why they call it the Channel Country. And when it rains, you've got the mulga bush, which lets off this really sweet scent, which is, to me, still the most beautiful smell in the world, you know, like just that kind of hovering in the air after the rain. But when it's not raining, it's just dry and rocky. It's stony as all get out. And as far as the eye can see, with, you know, sparse shrubs and thousands and thousands and thousands of acres of cattle.
1: Being in one of those outback stations out there once, I remember getting up in the morning and looking out and just seeing red earth. And for a city boy like me, there's always something to interrupt the horizon, but there was nothing. There was just scrub, and red earth and scrub going as far as the eye could see that forms a kind of a slash on the horizon. Yeah. And then this vivid sky with trails of cloud going forever. It looked like a kind of a special effect or something.
0: It's like how we used to draw when we were taught to draw perspective in primary school, and you'd have to kind of put the lines in there, and you could all kind of, you get funneled into this point in the horizon, but there's nothing there except the kind of wavy lines of the heat haze in the distance. It's just, and that red earth, I mean, I've just, for the rest of my life, I've been disappointed by regular dirt. Like, it has to be red.
1: Disappointed by regular dirt.
0: Yeah, that's the name of my second book, actually.
1: Given the isolation of such a place there, what's rule of law like out in
0: the parts of there really is none. Right? Yeah. I say that, I mean, it's not a joke. I mean, if you're near a town, you might be an hour or 2 hours or 3 hours away from a town that has one cop that services an area, particularly in Birdsville, an area that's kind of the size of the United Kingdom, in different parts, and it's one of them, maybe two if they're on rotation. But then on the stations, you know, so much, and, you know, there's so much stuff that I wish I could have reported that's still going on to this day in some of those stations out there that is criminal, and where people are injured, people are hurt, sometimes deliberately so. But the unspoken law, which is the only law that rules, is that you don't say anything to anyone because you solve your own problems.
1: Your grandfather, George Morton, who owned this huge property out there, what kind of a man was he?
0: George Morton was a very cruel man. He was a big-boned, solid presence in everyone's life, physically, but certainly emotionally as well. I mean, he was a cattle baron, and he owned 30,000 square kilometres, which is about the size of Belgium, of cattle stations in his lifetime.
1: Oh, my God. Wow.
0: Yeah. Just throw that one out there. Right. Just 0.4% of the entire Australian landmass. And, you know, with that comes a certain kind of power. It's the power of land. And he knew it as well. And he had, you know, I was talking to Mum about this the other day. He had 7 kids with his wife, Laurie, my grandmother. And I don't think he ever expected or wanted them to leave. He didn't want them to. He didn't want them to marry. He wanted them to be his workers for life, because, you know, when you've got that much land, you want kind of a hierarchy or an inheritance, but not out of joy or wanting to reward your children, but just keeping the empire together. And he used every trick in the book to rule over those kids and to get them to do his bidding.
1: Tell me about the border dispute he had with the next station to him.
0: Yeah, and the next station to him was Roseburth, and it was owned by his brother, because my great-grandfather used to own them both together. They were 10,600 square kilometres in one station. So my grandfather George and his brother Lyle did not get along, and they didn't get along for about 30-something years at the end of their life. So

0: There was a flood in the 70s, and Lyle put up a new fence under the understanding that George and him would split the cost because it was their boundary fence. George never paid. And then there was a few more floods and it washed away, and Lyle put it back up again and George didn't pay. And then eventually it got to the point where he said, George, it's your turn to put up the fence. And George refused. So Lyle put it up 100 metres inside his boundary, and George didn't have a fence. So whenever George's cattle came up to Lyle's fence, they were technically on his land now because he put it 100 metres inside his boundary. And then he just swiped them and put them in the cold room. And so eventually George realised what was happening and he put up his own fence, but he put it up inside his property. So there was a 26-kilometre stretch of no man's land along this boundary, which lasted until both of them died. Parts of it are still there.
1: Got all that time and emotional energy into all that bastardry. I mean, wow.
0: These are the people we're talking about here.
1: And you're talking about a fence that's kind of like the length of Belgium, essentially, aren't you, too? Wow.
0: It's the longest-running private border dispute in Australian history, as I understand it.
1: In the 1960s, you're right, there was a family of five English migrants who got lost nearby in the area. Tell me what happened to them.
0: Yeah, so they one of their, their recent arrivals, and one of their sons was jackarooing on Clifton Hill Station, as I understand it, but he was in Adelaide. I think the family were driving up to see him at Clifton Hills, and they're all in the car. And this is back in the days when the birds were track. It's not much of a track to drive on now, I must say, but in the 60s it was, you really did die out there. And they were driving all through the night over the Christmas holidays, 2 days out from Christmas, and they took a wrong turn in the night. They didn't realise they'd even left the track. And even if out there you've got these gibber rocks, which are basically these flat purplish rocks, and they just litter the entire landscape for miles. And these rocks popped up underneath the car, ruined something in the transmission, and they broke down. And even if they had broken down on the Birdsville track, there was no one coming.
1: Because it was Christmas.
0: It was Christmas. Right. So even if they're, if it was a popular time, they might have seen the mail truck, but nothing else. And they didn't know where they were, and they eventually set out on foot to try and find help. And help never came. One of them was found eventually on a sand dune next to an old piece of gidgee tree. He'd tied his shirt to it to try and signal someone, but there's no one out there.
1: So they all died.
0: The whole family died. Yeah. And they were spotted eventually by the neighbouring Clifton Hill station owner and my grandfather, George Morton, who was in the passenger seat of the plane.
1: How was your grandfather George with your father, Rodney?
0: My father and him never got along. So my father's one of the youngest. I think he's the youngest boy from memory. And he's also the tiniest. Now, in the Morton family, that's a bad thing because the Mortons all are big. They're big people. And my brother was scrawny. He was so scrawny they called him Acre, because Pandy was about 1.6 million acres, and an acre is nothing to them. And so...
1: Oh, so there was an insult.
0: It was an insult.
1: Right, call someone an acre.
0: Yeah, I know. In Sydney, you call someone an acre and you call them rich. But
1: or fat. But in your part of the world, it was an insult.
0: He was essentially one in 1.6 million.
1: Was there physical violence inflicted upon him?
0: Yeah, constantly. So he went at the age of five, he was thrown into a wall by my grandfather, his father, and it ruptured his spleen. And they sent him 1,000 kilometres away to Adelaide to hospital, where they didn't know, he was in quite poor health, but they sent him alone. There was no one with him. My grandfather threw a camp oven at his face and split his face open. Mm. There were routinely beltings and hidings and physical violence. He would play his children against each other. So the older and the tougher ones versus the younger ones, or vice versa. He'd send one out into the paddock to go get the milking cow. They only had one milking cow because it was a beef station. But then he'd send another one on horseback. And both of them knew if they didn't bring the cow home, they'd be flogged. So it was like this sick game. And that's the kind of man he was.
1: Well, he corrupted his children in that way.
0: Yeah, and I think that's part of the manipulation because I think they were all searching for this unlikely event that one day they would gain his approval if they did the right thing. So they all thought that maybe this would come. And it never did for any of them.
1: And he made them complicit in his own kind of corrupt way of dealing with the world.
0: Yeah, his own violence, his own shenanigans.
1: Today I'm with journalist Rick Morton talking about his memoir, 100 Years of Dirt. Tell me about the bargain your grandmother made with your grandfather in order to get her kids educated.
0: Yeah, so at this point none of them, none of the seven kids had gone to school because, again, this

0: fits with the idea that George never wanted them to leave. They were his slaves, essentially, to work this vast, vast cattle station for free.
1: And if you get an education, you might get big ideas beyond yourself and you'll leave.
0: You'll leave. And that's still a concern in Australia. But so he was never going to do it. He had the money, but he was never going to do it. We don't know all the details, but we know that he was charged with assault of an Aboriginal woman. I don't know much more beyond that, except that Laurie saw this, you know, despicable as it was, she saw this as an opportunity to get her kids educated. So she thought that if she gave George an alibi and said, no, he was with me, and the local country cop doesn't want to stir up too many old wounds with the landed aristocracy, so she got him off this charge, essentially, on the proviso that he send all the kids to boarding school. And that's what happened.
1: And how about that poor Aboriginal woman?
0: No idea what happened to her.
1: You think about her?
0: I do. I think it's one of those horrible examples of how white power ruled the land out there. And these people, I mean, I think, I don't know whether my grandmother knew this, but she must have had an inkling that the cops aren't going to believe a black woman, because they never did. They still don't.
1: I'm with Rick Morton. Rick is social affairs writer for the Australian newspaper. He's written a family memoir, which is also a story of poverty in Australia. It's called 100 Years of Dirt. So given that your grandfather owned this vast property, why aren't I talking to Rick Morton, the son of the squatocracy, who went to an expensive private school, who can fly a plane and do all these fabulous things? What happened to your grandfather's property after he died?
0: Yeah, so he died in 2006 and he had a tax bill of $6 million.
1: Oh, my God.
0: yeah, this is another thing. The rules didn't apply to George Morton. And the sons didn't know this. None of the children knew this, but they'd all expected obviously the carve-up of the will. But Pandy Pandy Station, which was the crown jewels, so to speak, had to be sold to pay that debt. It sold for $7.5 billion in 2008 at auction to a distant cousin, as it turns out.
1: Right, so there was a million and a bit left over.
0: Yeah, plus the other stations. So some of them got stations, but there were seven kids and there wasn't enough to go around.
1: And what was the property you grew up on?
0: So I grew up on Mount Howitt Station, which was owned by Stanbroke Pastoral Company at the time in the early 90s. It was 1,000 square kilometres, so small by comparison to the 6,600 of Pandy.
1: Is this near the South Australian-Queensland border?
0: Yeah, so it's kind of on the inside. It's 5 hours west of Charleville, so if you know the right angle of the Queensland border, we're on the vertical bit, essentially, just on the Cooper Creek as it flows into Lake Eyre.
1: Was your family well-to-do at that stage, or was it kind of living in a kind of rough sort of place? What do you think?
0: No, I mean, we weren't well-to-do in the sense that Dad didn't have any of the, you know, he didn't have his own station. He was managing it for a company. But we never paid for anything. We killed our own cattle once a month, so we ate meat for free. We grew our own veggies. We did school distance education, my brother and I. There were no school fees. The only thing we really bought were beer and cigarettes for him and perishables, or non-perishables, I should say, on the three-month trips to town.
1: Tell me about the scheme you and your brother Toby came up with to make pocket money from the horse's graveyard.
0: On paper it was a flawless plan.
1: Yeah.
0: So, we'd been visited a few times by the Tooth Fairy at this point, and we'd gotten about $2 a pop, which is a lot of money in early 1990s. So we figured, clearly there's some kind of correlation between the size of the tooth and the payout. Although we had a sample size of, one species tooth at this point, which was the human tooth. So we decided to find the all these dead geldings and mares that Dad used to bury in the horse's graveyard. We'd spent a day trying to ply their teeth out with pliers. And I never realised this at the time, but horse teeth are extremely long. So it was actually hard physical labour trying to get them out. And we slept with them under our pillows that night, expecting to be rich, rich beyond all imagining. And we got 50 cents. we got money.
1: Right.
0: It was almost like our scheming had been rewarded, but I think my parents knew that they were in for a hiding if they'd actually jacked up the price. Right. There was no shortage of dead cows or horses on this station.
1: So the Tooth Fairy said, well, I admire your initiative, young man, but come on.
0: Yeah.
1: Essentially, really.
0: Who knows what she used them for?
1: You mentioned you had distance education there, school of the air. Mm. You had a governess for a bit. What was your first governess like?
0: Yeah, so I won't name her, but our first governess, I mean, we never really knew what to expect because these governesses they're not trained teachers. They just wanted to come out and experience

0: station life, and I think she was from suburban Sydney. But she was just a very mean, nasty person. And I don't remember this incident very well, but she hit my brother Toby across the face with an iron rod at one point. And I remember ending up in court because she was charged. And I remember I remember waiting in the witness room, and my brother was the only one that had to take the stand, and he was told, you know, Mum said to him, just tell the truth. Just tell the truth. And his lawyer, or her lawyer, I should say, was, you know, yelling at him at one point during the court proceedings, you're lying. You're lying. This didn't happen. And he said, I'm not lying. My mum told me to tell the truth. And, like, I had this weird memory of her leaving the station on a plane, which apparently didn't happen, according to Mum, but she was gone pretty soon thereafter, and she wasn't very happy about it.
1: It's time for you to tell me what happened to your brother Toby on that day, the day where kind of everything changed for your family.
0: Yeah, that day. That day was Father's Day, 1994. It was also the day of the Birdsville races. We were out shooting crows, him and I. He was a better shot, so I was just bagging them. But it was very hot. Even though it was only September, it was very, very hot. So we ended up taking a break in the shed, the workers' shed. And one of the jackaroos in there was fixing a motorcycle, and he lost a bolt into a car servicing pit, which, you know, those old pits that you can drive a car over, stand underneath, you let all the oil and petrol out, all of the machinery juices. And he sent my brother into the pit to go find it. And it was very dark, and my brother said, I can't find it. I can't see. Do you have a torch? And the jackaroo said, I don't, but I've got a lighter. And I was peering over the pit, kind of helping him in my small brother way, trying to help him find the bolt. And he got this lighter, he flicked it on, and the whole thing went up in a ball of flames. And this is in the middle of nowhere, 5 hours from Charleville, which is where the Royal Flying Doctor Service Base is. And they've been at the Birdsville races all day, trying to help drunk people, essentially. So, you know, that became, you know, just this dramatic emergency. I remember the jackaroo trying to lift my brother out of that pit. And I never knew this was physically possible, but my brother was so hot that he burned the jackaroo trying to lift him out. And so the jackaroo dropped him back in. He couldn't hold on to him. And Dad came running from the stables where he'd been working with some horses. And, you know, in that typical fatherly, or that parental heroism that you hear about, he just kind of grabbed my brother and whisked him out. And I remember him holding him in his arms, kind of like a forklift, and running back to the homestead. And my brother's skin is hanging from him like curtains. And I just remember thinking, things are about to change dramatically. And that was, you know, the next door neighbours came from Plevna Downs to try and help Mum and Dad because, you know, so the Royal Flying Doctor Service is an amazing thing. They've, many decades ago, developed the medical chest for stations. So it's this green box with all these different kind of medicines and needles and things that you might need in an emergency, and they're all numbered. So over the radio, they give you, you know, they say, get out 24. Now draw up 10 milligrams of, or millilitres or whatever it is of 24, and then inject it into the arm. And so the station, the neighbours came to help, and, you know, his head's swelling up because his skin's essentially cauterised at this point, and the fluids can't come out. And they're coming to help, and the Royal Flying Doctor Service has to fly back via Charleville to refuel. And they get there late in the afternoon, very late, and they stabilise him on the runway because they fear there might be too much turbulence to put the drip in the air. But by that point, it's almost dark, and they can't take off in the dark. So my father and I filled up these old beetroot cans, the big industrial ones that you buy when you live on a station. We filled them up with kerosene, and we put them along this old dirt runway and set them alight so the plane could take off. And I remember Mum climbing the stairs with my three-week-old sister, Lauren, who'd just been born. And I remember thinking that I was just going to go with them. And I went to get on there, and she said, there's no room on the plane. You've got to stay back here. And that's all I remember for about 3 weeks. I went black.
1: You're right, while you were at home at that time, you became aware that your father was having an affair with your next governess.
0: Yeah. We didn't have a lot of luck with governesses, as it turned out.
1: No, not at all. I just can't think of, you know, there's two things, the burning of your brother and then this.
0: Yeah.
1: Oh, man, it must have felt like an earthquake to you. It really must have.
0: It did, and it was so big. It's kind of like when you see those, you know, those atom bombs go off and there's a gap or a pause before the shockwave gets to you. That's what that felt like.
1: Did you confront him about it?
0: I did. So, you know, I had this gap of 2 or 3 weeks where I don't remember anything between the plane taking off with my brother, but then my memories kick back in because I see

0: this earth-shattering thing, which is him kind of canoodling on the couch with my governess, who's 19 years old at this point. I'm 6 years old, by the way. And so I saw that happen. And in my 60-year-old brain, I'm like, well, that's not normal, but let's not overreact. And then we had dinner one night with, I think, some of the other Jackaroos. And then afterwards, I went to go take my dessert bowl back to the kitchen, and I saw them kissing in the kitchen. And I'm like, well, this definitely isn't right. And I knew then that something was definitely very wrong. And one night I was sobbing in my room when he was walking past, and he came in and he said, what's wrong? And I said to him, I remember very distinctly saying, you don't love mummy anymore, do you? And he very effortlessly lied and said, of course I do. But, you know, I knew he didn't. But I also knew that I couldn't tell mum. I didn't have the words for what was happening. I just had this sensation that it was all about to go awry.
1: So then there's the drive to hospital to see your brother. Where was your brother at this point? Was he in Brisbane at this point?
0: Yeah, so he was in the Royal Children's Hospital in Brisbane. So he was there for about 6 weeks, I think, 6 to 8 weeks. And so...
1: What did he look like when you finally got there to see him?
0: He, honestly, it was probably, I mean, I can't imagine what it was like for him. It was traumatising. He had had, by this point, emergency skin grafts. And, you know, the skin graft system was a little bit more rudimentary than it is now. And so they just take off these, kind of shave these large patches of skin. He looked like farmland from the air. Kind of bits were burnt and red and others were white and looking a little bit better. And he had to have more skin grafts in the time that we were there, and daily showers and dressings, which just caused him severe amounts of pain. And there was just, you know, I just remember kind of like sitting there thinking, how is he doing this? Like, how is he actually coping?
1: Once your father told your mother he was having this affair.
0: Do you know what? I actually don't think he ever said.
1: Really? He never said anything?
0: She had to find out on her own terms. She says that he still never told her that the marriage was over.
1: So she found out like you found out some way or another.
0: She came back with my brother and my sister. And I think my brother noticed that, you know, the governess was driving his car. And that was the first red flag, because nobody drove his car, not even mum. And so we were all on back at Mount Howard, and he kind of just, it was understood. Mm.
1: So once that led to the breakup of the marriage, what did that mean for you and your mum and your siblings? Where did you end up after that?
0: That was literally, you know, instant poverty, instant. Dad froze the bank accounts. He had the car. And we ended up in Charleville, which is 5 hours away, in emergency public housing. We had no money. I don't know the details, but mum relied on charity essentially in those months, getting us settled. My brother was just, you know, he was still newly burned and had to do daily wound dressings. My sister was 2-3 months old at this point, so she's a newborn, and then there's me, and we're living in public housing in Charleville with no one that we know except a couple of friends in town.
1: What was that street like you were living in?
0: It was horrible. I remember, you know, part of me was entertained because I was young and we lived on a station and there were so many people out, but they were, you know, at first I thought maybe they were having parties, but it was domestic violence as far as the street went down. It was people yelling and screaming and fighting and getting drunk. You know, I can't remember why, but we went away for a week to go sort something out in Boona, where we ended up moving. And when we came back, you know, someone had tried to rob the place, they'd turned the power off and all the food had spoiled in the fridge. It just felt very unsafe.
1: Did your dad pay for any support for you kids?
0: No. No, in fact, he decided that he was going, when they went to sign the divorce papers, he drove with my now stepmum, the governess, in the new Toyota, which was jointly mum and his name, while we caught the train. And mum had to scrimp together savings for a kind of a sleeper carriage for her kids and her. There was no money.
1: This is your dad who was brutally beaten by his own father as a kid, and he's doing this. He's behaving this way.
0: Yeah, and I'll never understand it, because he was extremely damaged and broken by what his father did to him, extremely. And I think he let mum in on a little bit of it, but we never really knew the full extent of it. And you know, he even sold that car and took the money for himself, even though it was jointly in my mum's name and his name, because the car dealer didn't bother checking the signatures.
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1: Today I'm with Rick Morton. He's written a memoir called 100 Years of Dirt. So there you are. You're outcast from Western Queensland.
2: Just like that.
1: Just like that. And you're living in a housing commission flat with your mum, your older brother who's a burns victim, and your infant sister in a housing commission flat in Charleville.
2: Yeah. Then we all got the chicken pox. Yes. You know, just a, you know, a cherry on top.
1: Right.
2: Don't forget that important
1: That's
2: detail.
1: Terrific. That's marvellous. How meticulous did you see your mum being with her bills, with managing the tiny scraps of money that she had to keep you guys afloat?
2: It's amazing what the human spirit is capable of in adversity. I mean, mum became this kind of supreme overlord accountant because she had to be. And I remember from that day on, essentially, to this day, she was just doing it this morning, actually. She gets a piece of paper and she does her sums. How much money do I have? What bills do I need to pay? What do the kids need? How much do I have left over? Ordinarily, it was about 10 cents. This is proper. Without doing that arithmetic, we couldn't live. Because if you do not go into those financial decisions knowingly, without making the mistake of missing a bill, then that just leads to more pain and it spirals out of control and you entrench yourself in poverty even further. And I think she knew that instinctively. And that piece of paper became, you know, the greatest physical law under which we lived.
1: Your mum should probably become the Secretary of the Department of Finance because she probably wouldn't let a single cent go astray out of the federal budget.
2: She would do a lot better job, I can assure you. She wouldn't take anything from anyone either.
1: No. There's something about poverty, and this is one of the cruelest things about it, that inspires in some people a kind of contempt. In the comfortably off, they think there's a thought. Well, you must have done something.
2: Yeah,
1: you must have done something to earn your poverty. And how much patience do you have for people who say, "Well, poor people, yeah, well, they can always afford a Foxtel account and a mobile phone." What do you think when you hear that kind of a phrase? And how that relates to your family story?
2: I have zero patience for that argument. There is this kind of creeping sense, this kind of argument that poor people are morally inferior. Which I think is repugnant for a start. But also I think they get confused by what poor people are. I think they're categorizing them wrong because when I think of poor people, I think of my mother, who didn't have an inch to move. And on the other hand, I mean, if she got hit with an extra $5 on the water bill, she's done. She can't afford that. So she has to meet her obligations. Then there's somebody like me who is terrible with his money and constantly broke, but not poor anymore. Now, I think the politicians and commentators, when they're talking about these people who make poor decisions financially, are sometimes talking about working class people who end up running out of money at the end of the month. But it's a different thing. And I have, and even so, there is, this moral argument I don't think holds because poverty is such a stress. It is such a awful state of being that I don't necessarily judge people who buy a new TV because there is this view that money never hangs around. And when you have a windfall, if you get a nice tax return or if you win $200 on a scratchy, that money is just going to go on paying for things that you don't want, like services or bills. So why not, just get rid of it now and buy a new phone?
1: Some years ago, the American journalist Barbara Ehrenreich wrote a really great book. I think it was called Nickel and Dimed in America or something like that. About she actually subjected herself to living as a poor person in the United States, which, if anything, it's much harder than
2: Definitely.
1: Here. And the thing she discovered is that poor people pay more for everything.
2: Yeah.
1: She discovered she was working with nurses who were living in motel rooms, paying extraordinary amounts to pay for a motel room because they couldn't scramble enough capital together to pay for a bond for a place. Is that your experience too, that poor people pay more than the comfortably well-off?
2: They pay more for everything financially. They pay more for everything emotionally. There is absolutely no doubt in my mind that that is the case. I mean, just as a really small example, Mum, we never had enough money to take advantage of the supermarket deals because you have to buy 2 for $1 or 4 for the price of 3. But we could only afford 1. So you pay more per unit for everything. You know, she tried to use coupons when she could. But, you know, and also if you miss a bill, which I think she almost never has unless it was my fault. Mum has never missed a bill. But if you miss a bill, there's $15 as late fee. And so poor people over time pay more for everything. You also pay more for your food, because if you live in a poor area, your fresh food is more expensive. The supermarkets have that one figured out. But you pay more in your health normally because you eat the cheaper options, which tend to be frozen. So then you end up, you know, slightly more overweight or with other health problems. You pay more in terms of the time you have to put into living. I mean, it takes so much time to be poor because you have to think, well, if I've only got $4.50 and I've got to get to this appointment, I can't afford a taxi. I might be able to afford the train, but then I can't eat lunch. But if I do this, then I might be able to make my lunch at home and then take the train if you've got access to public transport. But you have to do these sums every, not just every day, but for the morning. And then when you get home and you're like, well, right now, how do I pay this thing? It is just so time consuming. And that is what I mean when I say poor people pay more for everything. It's not just cash, but it is definitely cash as well.
1: What, there's this emerging science of epigenetics that says that you can actually inherit stress, things like that. What do you understand poverty, the way about the way poverty can affect the very physicality of someone who grows up poor?
2: So there's two. So you know, there's two different ways of looking at this. Epigenetics is quite an emerging field of science, but this is gaining a lot of evidence. And essentially, you know, nobody's saying that trauma changes your genes. Your genes are an imprint of your father and your mother. But what happens is that there are epigenetic markers which kind of attach themselves to the genes and change completely the way they express themselves. So adversity in your grandfather's life can actually change the way his genes express and get passed down through these markers to you. But then there's the other side of it as well in terms of the way the brain develops. And there's a lot of science emerging out of America. I think Kimberly Noble's one of the leaders of this. In you know, if you grow up in a poor household, your brain mass, your volume of grey matter shrinks, but so, and this is really important, so does the surface area of your brain. And that actually means a lot in terms of your mental acuity and your cognitive coping skills and your executive function. That is what changes. And they've done studies where, you know, they can map kids in these neighbourhoods to a decline in mental cognitive function as adults, and they can map it to poverty, not to poor food, not to, you know, lack of schooling, but to actual poverty and the stress that puts on the brain and the way it changes your development.
1: Is this why you suspect your brother Toby, who recovered from his burns, who, as he got older, was a likely candidate for substance abuse?
2: Yeah.
1: Even before he became burnt.
2: If you had to build a boy out of the statistics of, you know, drug abuse, you would probably build my brother. I mean, he suffered severe trauma at the age of 8 or 9, which is during the prime window. He had a father that drank alcohol and smoked, which is another prime indicator. He grew up in poverty. Bingo, number 3. And, you know, he lost his father figure, which was the most important male role model in his life. So my brother was, to me, you know, I hate this idea of destiny. But it's very hard not to see anything other than destiny when you're looking back. And I know that can be a trap sometimes. But he, as far as I'm concerned, was marching towards this life for as long as he was alive after he got burned. And he kind of fell headlong into it. And I don't know if that's – I don't want to make excuses for him, but that certainly he had a lot of hurdles to overcome if he was going to avoid that destiny.
1: When he discovered ICE, he changed. Tell me a bit about that, the way his behaviour changed as he became, over time, an ICE addict.
2: Yeah, my brother was always a cheeky little kid and very funny. But even, you know, he got a million detentions in high school, but even the principal had a begrudging respect for him because he was a polite boy who was raised well by a wonderful mother. ICE got rid of that boy completely. And that was the first time when I, you know, I'd kind of made excuses for him for a long time with his drug habits, and they were mostly hurting himself. But this time he became addicted to ICE and he started hurting my mother and my sister. He punched my sister in the face during one particular episode. There was another where he pulled the phone out of the wall when they tried to call police because he was living underneath my mum's house at this point and she couldn't get rid of him. And not just physically, but, you know, you know, I spend so much of my life talking about what stress can do to a person. I mean, the amount of stress he put my mother through in just terms of fear for her own safety. My mum's an anxious person as it is, who worries constantly. And so am I. And I was, you know, just it was debilitating thinking about, you know, there were nights where I would go to bed and I'm like, is he going to become the person who I wake up and find in the news has murdered his mum? Because I've written about those people before in my career and I've seen it. And I just couldn't get it out of my head because it's not like I think my brother is capable of that. He's not. He's not that kind of person. But ICE is. Mm. And it was just honestly so scary.
1: Do you have to perform a kind of emotional triage when it comes to that sort of thing where you have to go, I won't allow myself to feel so much pain and grief over this at some point. And I even hope he goes to jail.
2: Yeah. Well, we had to prioritise. And, you know, in that world when my sister was still living at home, it was Mum and Lauren versus Toby, and that was the choice we had to make. And we, you know, there's so many things you don't think about when, I mean, Mum tried to have him kicked out, but the cops wouldn't do anything about it because he was her son and living on her property, and she had no rights as a tenant because he wasn't paying rent or living there under an official rental agreement. So there was actually nothing she could do. She got domestic violence orders a couple of times, but the court process broke her. I mean, you have to remember she's still a loving mother at this point, despite everything he's put her through. She cares about him and loves him still, you know, DNA. So eventually we got to the point we were just tired, worn down emotionally. We just said, please put him back in jail.
1: To complicate matters further, for whatever kind of finger hold you felt you might have into acceptable society, being a poor kid in regional Queensland still, you know, in your teen years, of course, you discovered you were same-sex attracted.
2: Yeah.
1: And
2: yay.
1: Hooray. It's great. How did you try and conceal that in regional Queensland in those days?
2: Some of my friends now would say unsuccessfully.
1: Really?
2: They're judging me as I am now versus what I was like in high school. So in high school, I mean, I conducted these mental audits of the way I conducted myself, the way I moved, the hand gestures I made. I spent a lot of time practicing them in my room. And it's funny how common that story is. Like, I have a really good close gay friend, Shannon, who's done the exact same thing in Mackay.
1: Can you impersonate a caricature of a straight man? Can you do that? G'day, mate. Give me a VB. What do you think of the new Holden V8? Can you do all that?
2: Funnily enough, that's my phone voice when I'm working as a journalist.
1: G'day, mate. There you go.
2: G'day, Governor. Shine shoes, Governor. How's it going? Give us a yarn.
1: So seriously, you did all that, though. That's awful, though, isn't it?
2: Yeah, it is. I mean, I had to have these protections because, you know, I had to have this kind of, I write about in the book, I had this Rolodex in my head of girls' names who could be considered attractive and who I knew were attractive, but I didn't see it from a romantic point of view. So I had that ready to go. I had my mannerisms, you know, cut in a certain way. And I had to be constantly on watch, constantly. And that kind of, there was this jangling at the back of my head. It's like I could be found out at any moment on any day for years.
1: Yeah, and be subject to poofter bashing.
2: Yeah, that was a real thing.
1: So you must have grown up with this kind of total hypervigilance all the time.
2: And hypervigilance is the perfect way to describe it because it's what people don't understand. They're like, well, how many times have you actually been caught a faggot in your life? And I'm like, well, more times than I can count. But they're like, well, but so what? And I'm like, well, so what? I was expecting it every day. I was expecting that any day could be the day that I get bashed. And, you know, there were close encounters of physical violence. And so when you expect it every day, it's not the fact, it's not how many scraps you got into, it's how many you thought you were going to get into, and that does the damage.
1: Yeah, what do you think was the price you have to pay for those years of concealment where you don't dare express your attraction to someone or your lack of attraction to someone? what do you think is the price you pay for that?
2: I feel like I lost a childhood, certainly the latter part of one. I lost the part where everyone got to learn how to love and to be around other people they were attracted to. I mean, I completely lost that because not only, I mean, I came out when I was 21, but even so, I was still very uncomfortable. So, I mean, whack another 5 years onto the sentence. I lost that, but I also, more concretely, I think I gained anxiety, crippling anxiety because of it, because of that hypervigilance and that sense that I, you know, wasn't worthy.
1: So you think you missed out on this kind of season that most of us have in our lives, where we learn to love and to be loved.
2: Yeah, and I mean, I know that feels kind of giddily romantic in a way, but it's what it felt like I was watching. And, you know, I felt like I was watching something I could never take part of. And that was lonely.
1: Yeah. I don't know. I've got two words in response to that, which is Oliver Sacks.
2: Yeah.
1: You know, last year I had on Oliver Sacks' former partner who fell in love with him. Oliver Sacks had never been properly out until he was in his 70s.
2: Yeah, in his 70s.
1: And he formed his first proper loving, caring relationship, partnership with this lovely man, Bill. But it took him that long in life. But I don't know if it's ever too late to do that.
2: No, it's not too late. But I mean, I've read Oliver Sacks' biography and I know how painful it was for him because he almost had that first love when he was quite young. I think he was at university and this boy kind of turned his back on him when they got a bit too close. And then Oliver just shut down for the rest of his life.
1: Not for the rest of his life.
2: Well, until he was in his 70s.
1: Yeah, yeah.
2: And I mean, obviously it wasn't too late. And Oliver was a singular brilliant man. And his life was so rich. But there's a richness that was lacking for decades. And, you know, I don't think anyone should have to endure that if they don't want to.
0: 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On air, online, and on your mobile.
1: Today it's my conversation with journalist Rick Morton. You're well ahead of him, in any case,
2: yeah, so
1: Rick.
2: Yeah, so far so well.
1: So far so, which is a good start, anyway. how much courage did it take for you to come out to your mum?
2: Extraordinary amounts. I didn't want to do it at the time I did when I was 21, but I told a couple of friends from high school, which was kind of like, if you ever know how a bush country telegraph works, I was very worried that it was going to get back around to mum very quickly. So I kind of had to pull the pin and say, right, I'm doing it. And I was staying in a friend's hotel room. She was quite wealthy, but I was just sleeping on the floor. And I just had to get some liquid courage. And I used to drink a lot at the time because I was going through a lot of stuff. So I drank about 2 litres of Stanley cask wine, the red one.
1: 2 litres?
2: 2 litres, yeah. Oof, yeah, wow. I used to buy a box of 4 litres for a weekend.
1: Wow.
2: So I drank a lot of it. And then I rang mum from the balcony and I kind of just said, well, I've got something to tell you, which is how all these stories go. But how they don't always go is having a mother like mine who says, God bless her. She said, darling, I don't care. She's like, but I've just got one question. I'm like, okay, mum, what is it? Hit me. And she says, was it the Ken doll I gave you when you were 6? And she did give me a Ken doll when I was 6. And I remember once a brown snake ran up her leg when she was in the yard. And I was so busy putting the pants on this Ken doll that I didn't hear her screams. And so that Ken doll is responsible for a few moments in our life.
1: Yeah, the problem with that, though, is the Ken doll's pretty good looking, but there's a smooth hump between his legs.
2: There's
1: nothing there. That's right. He's not exactly what you'd call anatomically correct.
2: No, no. But I also said to her, I'm like, obviously the Ken doll must have had something to do with it because all the women who had Barbies ended up as lesbians. So there is no correlation, I swear.
1: What about your father, though? How was he when he found out?
2: Well, I never told him directly because I knew that was a lost cause in my head. Which, you know, in a happy kind of coming of age movie, you might get that kind of result where you don't expect it, and you know everybody's happy at the end of the day. But I think he found out that I was gay either through my brother or through Facebook. Because we live in those times now. And he told my brother during one of my brother's visits with him in Toowoomba that he didn't like my lifestyle. And I think he intimated that it was disgusting. And that got back to me, I think quite innocently. They just thought, oh, well, your father said this. But I remember where I was when I got that phone call. And I remember the feeling being in my living room in Forest Lodge on a day off in 2014, I think it was. And it was like I'd been shot. You know, I just
1: really,
2: felt, really,
1: why? Because he'd not been a part of your life.
2: No, at that point I hadn't spoken to him for 6 years. It's now been 10. He wasn't a part of my life. I had no reason to look up to him as a role model. But it was like he's one of the two people that's meant to love you, regardless. You know, without condition. And I think even if I didn't know how to articulate it at the time, I think I knew there and then that this was the proof I had already been looking for, that I was not capable of being loved. And that was like, you know, that was shattering to me. And I just remember sitting on the couch and crying.
1: You mean you don't deserve to be loved? Is that what you mean, or capable? There's a difference there, isn't there?
2: Well, I don't think, the way my anxiety rationalises it, and obviously this is not the logical part of me speaking, but the way my anxiety talks about this is, well, your dad doesn't love you, why should anyone else? Because in the order of people who are meant to love you, dad and mum are at the top, and then other people, if you're lucky and if you manage to convince them in the right way, might come on board.
1: Oh, Rick, that's such a cruel thought.
2: It's terrible.
1: And it's not it's not worthy of you. It's not true, of course.
2: No. I know it's not true, but how do you debate a feeling?
1: Can you be stern with it? Can you say seriously? Can you go stop that thought? Can you just stop it?
2: Stop it. Stop that.
1: Like yeah.
2: I can't even do stern words. How do I do stern words?
1: Oh, so are you getting over that? Are you moving through that?
2: It's taken 4 years, a lot of hard work, and a lot of therapy, as it turns out, and a lot of really understanding friends. Because I put my friends through a lot in terms of that combative nature of going, well, you know, I mustn't be capable of being loved, so therefore why would my friends want to hang out with me? Why do these people put up with me? And I looked for every conceivable reason you could think of that might be true. And in so doing, annoyed a hell of a lot of them and really damaged a lot of relationships, thankfully, that I've been able to repair. But it was, you know, it was really hard.
1: You know, all your mum's hard work paid off, and you're a bright guy. So you were a candidate for a scholarship to Bond University. Tell me though about poverty. Kind of hobbles you even when you get to that point too, doesn't it?
2: Yeah, and I didn't. I mean, I had no reason to expect that this would be so difficult. But you know, I got to this. You know, I was shortlisted for this scholarship, which is essentially like being on Donald Trump's The Apprentice. Like you've got to go to all these weird interviews, and you've got to jump through hoops and play kind of like, you know, business games and prove that you're not just academically gifted, because they had that on paper, but able to network.
1: Right. Does that assume you've come from a middle-class background, though?
2: It does. Yeah, it does, because I'd never done any of this stuff. And, I mean, these people who were shortlisted were all academically gifted, but they were also all from very well-off families, because Bond is that kind of, it's a private university.
1: People who know what a canapé is.
2: Yes, a canape. Right. or how to use chopsticks. Yeah. Or how to, well, for a start, could afford to own a suit. I didn't have one. Or knew how to work a room. I mean, I still don't know how to work a room. I know how to split a room accidentally when I'm going for one of those canapés, but I haven't figured out how to get around to all the people all at once.
1: So nonetheless, you got a half scholarship and a cadet, and you became a journalist for the Gold Coast Bulletin. You know, your story is so interesting because people might look at your story and go, well, this proves that it is true. Yeah. If you do work hard, you knuckle down, you get the good marks, you can become someone like Rick Morton, who is a journalist with a national audience. He's greatly admired, he's articulate, has all these things. But the truth is, what about the people who aren't so magnificently clever like you, Rick? What about those people? Because it's only you deserve it. Because you're gifted with intelligence.
2: Well, I don't agree with your assessment, Richard, but I don't like that argument for that reason. I mean, people, so often you hear these tough luck stories about growing up, and then the message at the end is, if I can do it, so can you. Just pull yourself up by your bootstraps. It's just not right for a start. I don't remember making any of the right decisions. I made decisions haphazardly, like my brother did, and sometimes really, you know, in a really egregiously wrong way. And I made a heap of mistakes along the way. I am lucky that I was, you know, I was taught to read by my mum. Well, she says I taught myself to read. I don't know. But, you know, I had books in the house. They were Danielle Steele books, but they were books. And I'm, you know, I had a loving mother. I think, you know, Trent Dalton was on your program, and he said the only two kids... the only two things kids need is, you know, love from their parents and a quiet house. And I had that with mum. And my brother didn't, because, you know, like, mum loved him, but he wanted love from his dad. And so I think that argument's just total bogus. It doesn't work. I'm lucky.
1: You've got a lovely quote on the front of your book from Christos Solkas. I remember what he told me once on this program about when his uncle took him to uni, and he said the first day he went to uni, he travelled a million miles away from his family. Have you ever had that feeling? Having become an educated, articulate person who is able to network now, who has access to this kind of national platform. Have you travelled a million miles away from where you've come?
2: Yeah, I think I have. And I know that in the early days it was a really difficult adjustment. I mean, I know Mum doesn't often get angry with me, but when she did in those early days, she'd be like, oh, ever since you've gone to university, you've changed. And like, because I was learning things and I was saying, oh, maybe, you know, people do things differently out there. Maybe we can try doing this, or maybe we could try putting chili in our food. You know, just really small things like

0: and just say, I think the one message that we need to bring back to the aliens is apologies for all the inconvenience.
1: What an extraordinary story. And I absolutely loved having you on the show today, Rick. Thank you so much. I really appreciate it.
0: Thank you for having me.
2: You're listening to Conversations.

0: I spoke with Rick Morton in 2018. Since we spoke, a lot has happened in Rick's life. He's continued his acclaimed reporting on social affairs. He's written several more books. Rick's most recent book on the robo-debt scandal, called Mean Streak, a full account of a government shakedown that stole billions from Australians by raising fake debts, won him the Prime Minister's Literary Award for non-fiction in 2025. Rick now lives in Paris, where he writes about his life in a newsletter called Nervous Laughter, and you can find a link to that on our website. Rick was recently back in Australia visiting his mum, Deb, who's in fine form, living in the house that Rick has bought for her. This conversation was made in the lands of the Gadigal, Turrbal and Jagera peoples. The executive producer was Pam O'Brien. I'm Richard Feidler. Thanks for listening.
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5: Hello, Meredith Lake here from Soul Search. When the Strait of Hormuz closed, the whole world took notice. It underlined how vulnerable our globalised economies can be. But what if we organised our lives to be more local than global? Lower tech, lower consumption, and closer to the ground. The late Wendell Berry explored this alternative modernity, and Professor Robert Jensen will share his thoughts on it next. That's Soul Search coming up on ABC Radio National.
6: ABC News with Glenn Lauder. Oil prices have surged 5% amid renewed fighting in the Middle East. With this story, here's Eliza Getzey.
7: Yemen's Iran-backed Houthis have escalated their campaign of strikes against Saudi Arabia, trying to shut down the kingdom's airspace and oil facilities with missile fire that has killed three people this week. The group now says it struck the airport in the capital Riyadh, where witnesses report seeing smoke billowing from a plane while flight trackers are showing a swathe of cancellations and delays. Saudi officials say debris from an intercepted missile has hit a kindergarten and medical complex. Saudi Arabia has also been hitting Houthi targets in Yemen, with the escalation helping push the global benchmark, Brent crude, to $105 a barrel.
6: Meanwhile, there's a call for a bipartisan approach to easing reliance on oil here, as the supply chain bottlenecks in the Middle East show no signs of easing. While the federal government's been focusing on increasing fuel reserves and conservative parties have called for a move away from renewables, the former deputy chief for the Australian Royal Air Force, John Blackburn, insists reducing demand, increasing sovereign capability and protecting logistics are all critical to long-term success. He says ideological battles don't help anyone.
8: It's turning into a short-term, very poorly informed discussion. The only way we're going to solve this is a bipartisan approach. They're not interested in that, because if Labor appears weak, then they will be hammered by the opposition for the purpose of the next election. So we've still got people who really understand there's a problem, but because of the electorate, they're playing silly buggers.
6: Ukraine's president says a forceful response from the world is a must in the wake of another Russian strike that's killed at least 33 people. Here's the BBC's Dan Johnson.
9: Footage from Kramatorsk shows paramedics trying to save casualties from the burned wreckage of the two minibuses. They were hit by a glide bomb, a rudimentary weapon made by adding wings to an old Soviet bomb so that it can reach targets further into Ukraine. The regional head of government for Donetsk said some of the bodies couldn't yet be identified because of the severity of the attack. He said civilian transport was being deliberately targeted to maximise casualties and that he could no longer risk the lives of passengers or drivers, and so bus services in Kramatorsk and nearby Slovyansk have been suspended.
6: 3 years on from the start of Israel's war on Gaza, aid workers say the territory's healthcare system's completely collapsed.

0: They warn Israeli authorities are still hampering humanitarian efforts in the Strip, despite a ceasefire signed nearly a year ago. Doctors Without Borders emergency physician Dr. Tianmin Din says 1,700 healthcare workers have been killed by Israeli forces and dozens kidnapped. She says the Palestinian doctors in Gaza are forced to be resourceful and resilient.
1: Many of them in the early days of the war actually had an opportunity to flee and leave the Strip, but they chose to stay. They actually sent their family overseas and they stayed, knowing that it could be the last time they would see their families ever again because they are so committed to their work.
0: A 16-month battle over pay and conditions between Victorian doctors and the government's hit another hurdle, with medicos rejecting a temporary pay deal while negotiations continue. Here's Antonia O'Flaherty.
2: Victorian doctors went on strike last week after negotiations broke down over pay and conditions. Medicos warn fatigue is a serious threat to patient safety. The Victorian government then offered them a 12-month pay deal, a 10% rise for training doctors and a lump sum for senior doctors. But almost 90% of union doctors rejected the offer in a vote this week. The state government says they put a fair and reasonable offer on the table, but doctors say they don't want a sugar hit, they want lasting reform. Negotiations continue.
0: New figures suggest more Australians are seeking help for their mental health before reaching crisis point. Beyond Blue's latest wellbeing check estimates about half the population experienced poor mental health during the last year, with financial pressure being the biggest contributor. CEO Georgie Harmon says there's encouraging evidence that people aren't waiting to take action.
3: What the numbers actually tell us is that people are starting to seek support earlier. People are suffering, financial pressure is the driver of distress, but people are actually taking steps to support their mental health earlier, which is good.
0: And if you or someone you know needs someone to talk to, you can call Beyond Blue on 1300 22 4636. And four astronauts have returned to Earth from the International Space Station after hurrying there 8 months ago to replace an ailing colleague and his crew. You've been listening to the latest from ABC News.
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5: Hello, Meredith Lake here with Soul Search. When the Strait of Hormuz closed, the whole world took notice. It underlined how vulnerable our globalised economies can be. But what if we organised our lives to be more local than global? Lower tech, lower consumption, and closer to the ground.
6: Wendell focused very much on not just a kind of cosmopolitan life, but a life rooted in the land and in a place, arguing for a return to a more sustainable agriculture. You can't know who you are if you don't know where you are.
5: Wendell Berry was a poet, a novelist, a small farmer, and an environmentalist. He was a lover of the soil and a critic of consumerist modernity. He wrote more than 50 books from a cabin on his family farm in rural Kentucky. And from The Unsettling of America to Why I Will Not Buy a Computer, his writings have spurred all kinds of people to rethink life in the Americas. His readers included bell hooks, Barbara Kingsolver, Nick Offerman, and Barack Obama. Wendell Berry died back in August at the age of 92, and I want to look back on his ideas and what they might have to offer today. How could we rethink work and economics, tradition and technology? Can we learn from a more sustainable past without replicating its injustices or giving up the benefits of progress?
6: It's a trade-off. What I always call the high-energy, high-technology economy has produced things that even, you know, when I was young, couldn't be imagined. But there are costs, and those costs are both ecological and social.
5: Robert Jensen is an author and an academic at the University of Texas. The latest of his own many books is This I Don't Believe, A Fulfilling Life Without Meaning. And Robert has a deep but complicated relationship with Wendell Berry's ideas. Hello, Robert.
6: Hi, Meredith. Great to be with you today.
5: I wonder if you could take me to rural Kentucky, to Wendell Berry's farm. I understand you've been there. Just paint me a picture. What's it like?
6: Yeah. Well, many people might recognize Wendell from his writing. He was an incredible...

0: poet and novelist and essayist. But he was also at the forefront of what we would in the U.S. call the movement for a sustainable agriculture. Wendell in 1977 published an incredible book called The Unsettling of America that put a critique of industrial agriculture on the map in a new way. And that's how I met him. Wendell is a very good friend with Wes Jackson, a leading sustainable agriculture researcher who's a friend of mine and co-author of mine. And so I did get a chance to meet and chat with Wendell, but like most people, it was his writing that was so moving for me, writing that changed the way I saw the world, writing that I brought into the classroom as often as I could. And in perhaps one of my favorite journalistic pieces ever, took me out to Kentucky to write a profile of his wife. His wife, Tanya, is an extraordinary person as well and had never been really profiled in a magazine. And I talked her into letting me come out and write about her. And so that was a high point of the journalistic side of my writing.
1: That house, I understand, was built out of materials that the Berrys salvaged from cabins that his own family over many generations had used before. He talked about it as the long-legged house where he and Tanya lived. Tell me more about it, because the place is so significant. The household, the farm, the home is so central to his vision and to his philosophy of life. So what was it like as a place?
0: Well, that long-legged house became his writing cabin, and they eventually moved into a more conventional house. But your emphasis on place is exactly correct. A quick little story. A friend of mine had a quote from Wendell on his board that said, you can't know who you are if you don't know where you are. In other words, Wendell was focused very much on not just a kind of cosmopolitan life, but a life rooted in the land and in a place. And I was going to use that in a book. And so I wrote to Wendell because I couldn't find a reference to it. And I said, Wendell, I'm sorry to bother you, but is this in fact your words? And if so, did you publish them? And he wrote back with his characteristic sense of humor. He said, I've written so much, I don't know. It sounds like something I would say, but I don't remember saying it. And then he said, the only thing that amazes me is anybody cares what I have to say in the first place. But place was very important to Wendell. And I as someone who wasn't rooted that way, who moved around a lot, it helped me understand the power of place. And Wendell wrote very eloquently about that. And for him, it was Kentucky, where he grew up. Now, Wendell was a kind of a protege of Wallace Stegner, a famous American writer. Mm-hmm. And Wendell was what you would say was on the fast track to become a literary star. And he went to Europe and he spent some time in New York. But he's spoken very often about being pulled back to the land he grew up on. And he and his wife, Tanya, did move back to Kentucky, had two children, and lived there for the rest of their lives. Another example of Wendell's sense of humor, I've heard him say a few times, and I'm sure he's said it many times. He said, I have the odd experience of traveling around a lot to tell people to stay home. and that's in a sense what he did. He was generous with his time. I don't think he really liked to travel, but he did it. And the message was, find a place. And when I interviewed Tanya, I asked her, what do you tell young people who come to see you? Because there was kind of a steady stream of often young people who wanted to learn the Berry secret and would come to Kentucky. And Tanya and Wendell were generous in entertaining them. And Tanya said, all we ever told them was find a place where you want to be and stay put. And I think you mentioned the kind of disconnected experience of the modern world in which we're supposed to feel connected by technology, but people so rarely do. And I think Wendell's focus on place is very important. I learned it later in my life when, after retiring, I moved to a piece of land in northern New Mexico in the mountains where I'm speaking to you from. And I have fallen in love with this place. I didn't grow up in the mountains. I've lived all over the country. But I now consider myself to be very much defined by this place I live, by the fruit trees we tend, by my garden,

0: by the wood I cut for our stove. And so I guess I'm always been a slow learner, but later in life, I'm learning, well, gosh, Tanya and Wendell were right. Place is everything.
1: That vision that he had and that he embodied in his own life, in his own household, in his own family, of being what you're describing, a placed people, that was his term. There's so much that's difficult about that, that Wendell saw with such clear eyes. I mean, in that part of rural Kentucky where he and many generations of his family had lived, farming was in flux, to put it mildly. The old ways of connecting to that place through working the soil had not just vanished, but been, well, trashed, you might say, by what he diagnosed as the problems with big agriculture. So talk to me more about being placed and the role that farming had in that for him.
0: Yeah. You know, I'm old enough, I'm 68, to remember when family farms were commonplace. I grew up in North Dakota in the upper Midwest, also farm country. And small family farms where a family could make a living from 100 acres, a couple hundred acres. That's increasingly impossible given the economics of farming these days. And now farms of many thousands of acres are the norm. And Wendell saw what was lost with that, not just often a more sustainable form of agriculture. Not all family farms are well run, of course, but you have a better chance of farming responsibly when people know the land they're farming. I mentioned Wendell's friend, Wes Jackson. Wes has always talked about an appropriate eyes to acres ratio, that you have to have a certain number of people watching the land. Another quick footnote, Wendell and Wes argue about who actually said that. Wendell said, I'm sure Wes came up with that one. And Wes always says, you know, I think Wendell said that first and I stole it from him. An indication of a great relationship between the two where creative ideas flowed freely. But, you know, Wendell wrote not only in his nonfiction, in essays arguing for a return to a more sustainable agriculture, it also is in his throughout his fiction. And his novels about that area and the people in that area are often heartbreaking. I don't know how else to say it. I taught one of his novels in a class, a book called Jaber Crow, and it ends in a way that even my, you know, urban students were guaranteed to cry. You couldn't read the end of that book without crying, because it was about the destruction of a family's farm. And
1: I mean,
0: Wendell wrote about that.
1: Barbara Kingsolver's Pulitzer Prize winner, Demon Copperhead, is set not so far away, similarly in small farming tobacco communities, presents the kind of world that in many ways Wendell Berry was trying to understand and reimagine.
0: Yeah, and I think one of the important aspects of Wendell's writing is that he didn't romanticize rural life or farming. If you read his novels, the characters are the usual variation in the human species of everything from noble and thoughtful to, you know, to con men and folks you can't trust. So Wendell was very clear that he wasn't trying to present some romanticized view of rural life, but to point out that rural people matter. And one of the things, you know, he was a very gentle man in a lot of ways, I think. But he could get angry. And one of the things that angered him, you could see whenever he spoke about it, was the way that urban people sometimes denigrate rural people. Now, this might be a particular American phenomenon, but cosmopolitan, educated urban elites will often speak of rural people in very denigrating ways. I mean, as someone who
1: calling
0: came
1: them
0: from
1: deplorables. You know, this idea of deplorables, of the rural hick.
0: And Wes and Wendell both were always arguing that you can't devalue a people and expect the land on which they live to be cared for. That, you know, there's a deep connection in both Wendell and Wes's work about the importance not only of the land, but of the people who care for the land. And that's a cultural phenomenon. You don't just drop down onto a piece of land and take care of it. It's tradition, it's experience, and both Wendell and Wes talk about this too. It's love. There's a deep sense of love that comes through in Wendell's writing. People's love for each other, even when times are hard, and people's love for the land. And another thing that's very important is people's love for work, work that is worth doing. One of my favorite stories of Wendell's is called The Art of Loading Brush. And it's a story about a work crew that cleans up the brush on the side of the road, but does a poor job of stacking and disposing of it. And one of the older characters in Wendell's fictional life comes by and cleans it up with a young man and makes the point that even something as simple and in some ways unimportant as loading and clearing brush should be done with attention and done with affection and done right, because that's the way you care for things, is by working hard to make things right.
1: Robert, I'd really love to talk to you about the nature of work, because I think work is one of the spheres in which the opportunities and the anxieties of our own age are very sharp. But as I'm listening to you, I'm thinking about that idea of caring for land involves caring for people, indeed an affection for those who inhabit the land. Right now I'm here in Mbandwa Alice Springs, which has a very complicated history in terms of the displacement and yet the survival and resilience of First Nations community, a story of land use that includes unpaid labour that some would describe as slavery, and ongoing questions about how to be a community that encompasses all of this in a place that is now under considerable stress from rising heat and a range of other climate factors.
0: Yeah.
1: Wendell Berry over there in Kentucky was wide-eyed about some of those dynamics too. And I know that his own family, this multi-generational small farming family, also had slave owners among its earlier generations. And alongside his book on the unsettling of America, his book, The Hidden Wound, also published in the 70s, attempted to name and to some degree grapple with where work can be abuse in relation to the land. I wonder what you make of that book of his and his attempt to live in a, I guess what you might now call a post-colonial way on that ancestral land.
0: In Wendell's earlier writing, including The Hidden Wound, he pointed out that one of the effects of slavery is to denigrate labor. If you denigrate the people who do work in order to enslave them, you're inevitably going to denigrate work itself. And Wendell did grapple with that. In later writing, I found his work less compelling, I think because the White South, the rural White South especially, did come under such criticism. I think Wendell was a little too quick to defend the notion of the Confederacy as being in some sense noble. In one of his later books, I found it unfortunate that he kind of rallied to defend what he apparently saw as a heritage worth defending. So, you know, to say I appreciate Wendell doesn't mean I agree with him on everything, as should be the case. I mean, I can't imagine two people agreeing about everything. And I think that's reflective of white America's difficulty grappling with the legacy of, as you pointed out, indigenous genocide and slavery. I'm a white American. I've certainly grappled and failed at times, tried to write about that. So Wendell's record on that, for me, is mixed. But he did understand the importance of it. And the way that when you treat people badly, you're going to treat the land badly. When you denigrate work, you're going to have a hard time restoring that conception of honorable labor. And I find that, especially in the digital age, really a compelling problem. Another thing I heard Wendell say once, he said, you know that our economy is off kilter when we have a phrase TGIF. Thank God it's Friday. And he said, if you're yearning for the end of your work week, it means at some level you know your work is not worth doing. And Wendell said it's a sad commentary on the economy we've built, in which so many people look forward to not having to work. Now, I don't want to be, you know, naive. A lot of people do manual labor, do work that's literally backbreaking and very difficult. So we, again, don't want to romanticize manual labor. But I do think that a life in which we have a chance to use our bodies productively and to share in that physical labor that has to get done is a very enriching life. Wendell wrote about it, and I certainly experienced it.
1: 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My name's Meredith Lake, and I'm speaking with Emeritus Professor Robert Jensen from the University of Texas about the American writer, farmer, and activist Wendell Berry, who passed away in late August 2026. As Robert said, Wendell Berry was renowned as a poet, essayist, novelist, and writer, who also, in his own life, attempted to embody, I guess, a philosophy of a fulfilling life that connected place to people to meaningful work. Robert, listening to you, I'm struck that perhaps we use this word work as if we know what it means. What is work? Is it the same thing as labor? And what is meaningful, or at least fulfilling work as you understand it?
0: Well, first of all, as we've been discussing, we live in an economy and in a world where a lot of work is brutalizing. When you think about especially coerced labor or the fact there's still slave labor in the world today, you know, some estimates are there are as many as 40 million people still living under conditions that are appropriately called slavery. And of course, very highly exploitive labor with people who have little recourse, maybe as many as a billion people. In the United States, for instance, a lot of very dangerous jobs in meatpacking plants, a lot of very strenuous jobs in agriculture are done primarily by migrants, often undocumented, open to exploitation. We all hear the stories. So we don't want to, again, romanticize labor, manual labor. It's sometimes done under conditions that can be literally life-threatening. But I think it's also true that a fulfilling life, at least in my own experience, includes meaningful work. Now, meaningful work can be different for different people.
1: Yeah.
0: You know, I write in my book about talking to a friend about a job I had in a warehouse where the work was basically picking up 100-pound boxes with another guy and stacking them in the warehouse. And I found that to be meaningful work. I was young, and it was exciting to have a real job and to work with adults. And I learned a lot from that experience about how to get along with coworkers and how to do work well. And so to me, you know, the world wasn't necessarily a better place because I was stacking boxes, but it was meaningful to me. So there's a lot of individual variation in the human species, and we find different things meaningful.
1: Over the last summer, I read Wendell Berry's little essay on Why I Will Not Buy a Computer, which, again, he published back in the 70s. And I didn't grow up with the internet, but I have had a computer for pretty much all my adult life. And it's become very difficult for someone like me to imagine living without at least a computer. And yet we do, don't we, attempt to make things easier for ourselves, to make our work easier for ourselves. And this is what drives so much of our technological innovation, including in kind of computing and digital spheres. So what is it about work that shouldn't be avoided through the adoption of technologies that might ease some of those burdens?
0: Right. You know, technology, there's no simple answer to the question of which technologies should we adopt and which should we reject. Wendell's essay about why he didn't buy a computer gave a list of criteria, and it was sensible in a lot of ways. But of course, Wendell Berry did use a computer in the sense that as a writer in a computer age, eventually his writing went into a computer. He didn't do it himself, but as he acknowledged, eventually he paid somebody to enter his manuscripts into a computer, because you can't send a manuscript to a publisher that isn't digital at this point in history. So I think Wendell wasn't trying to preach from on high or suggest that he was morally superior. He was actually saying, my life is better when I don't find it weighed down with new technology. And that's certainly understandable. It can cause problems. I've mentioned several times now my friend Wes Jackson, who was a lifelong friend of Wendell's. Wes never used a computer either. And I can tell you, trying to co-author a book with somebody who won't use a computer is a real pain in the butt. So, you know, there are ups and downs to it. And we don't want to romanticize technologies of the past. I mean, you know, Wendell Berry didn't use a computer, but he used a typewriter. His wife, Tanya.
1: In fact, Tanya did, yes.
0: Yeah, and there's a whole story behind their relationship and how she would edit as she typed, and a kind of cottage industry the two of them had.
1: Cottage industry is an important phrase, I think, because so much of of the reflection on work that we find in Berry's writings, and I wonder what you think about this, Robert, is about its sphere. This idea that perhaps the household, the cottage even, the log cabin, may be the appropriate primary sphere of work. Not in the sense of domestic versus non-domestic work, but as an arena. Maybe it's back to that eyes to acres ratio thing. I wonder what you make of that in light of the way so many of us now work in ways that are quite disconnected from the particular place where we might be.
0: Right. And disconnected from the end product. Disconnection is kind of the watchword of the modern economy. You know, we can reflect on the COVID experience when all of a sudden the so-called global supply chain broke down because of the virus. And we saw that while our economy seems to be this incredible engine of production, it's really incredibly fragile. And your point is well taken, that when economic production is rooted in households and regions, it means you may not have as many sparkly things to buy in the store, but it's a more secure way of living. And every mile that we expand the economic production process makes that more fragile. And we're dealing with that now.
1: The Strait of Hormuz closes, and we all know about it.
0: Yeah, the U.S. attack on Iran had implications that sadly our administration wasn't apparently able to predict, even though most people saw it coming. So it's a trade-off. What I always call the high-energy, high-technology economy has produced things that even, you know, when I was young, couldn't be imagined. The fact that I am speaking to you halfway around the world with such ease was kind of hard to imagine back then. And those are benefits in certain ways. But there are costs. And I think we're often too quick when we think about the modern economy to raise up the benefits and extol the great virtues of all we can do now without factoring in the costs. And those costs are both ecological and social. The disconnection you're talking about, as well as the deepening destruction of ecosystems all over the world to produce all of these sparkly things that we take for granted.
1: Robert, people interpret Berry in different ways when it comes to the question of his religious ethics and convictions. I know he was a Baptist, and in some ways part of a tradition that has produced many skeptics of certain technologies. The Anabaptists, the Mennonites, have, in American history, certainly often created whole communities that are resistant to certain technological innovations. How do you see the role of faith in the formation and expression of his values? Do you see him as part of that tradition or as something else?
0: You know, Wendell, I think, was rather vague about what he meant when he said he was a Christian. I could never really get a very good idea of what that theologically meant for Wendell.

0: But I think that's true of a lot of people who identify with a religious tradition that they grew up in that's important to their community. It doesn't mean they believe everything that's often associated with that faith. So I claim no insights into Wendell's religious thinking. But you're absolutely correct that he did identify quite strongly with the Amish community, which is in the U.S. the most well-known religious community that resists some technologies. Now, the Amish, they do reject a number of modern technologies. So in some Amish communities, there are still no telephones, for instance. They adopt the internet sometimes to do business and sometimes not. I spent some time with a Bruderhof community, another of those Anabaptist sects that ran businesses and had internet access and email accounts to manage their businesses, but in everyday life tried to minimize that. There were no television sets in the Bruderhof family living units. They listened to music on CDs. You know, they didn't just wholesale reject everything. The criteria was, how will this affect family life and community life? And I think that's something independent of anybody's religious tradition. Before we, you know, embrace a technology, we might ask, how will this affect our family life? How will this affect community life? Now, we unfortunately didn't ask many of those questions when social media began 10, 15, 20 years ago. And now we're dealing with the consequences of technologies that have dramatically affected family and community life, often in very negative ways. But the problem is those companies that produce those technologies are now incredibly powerful and wealthy. In Australia, you're going through the question of social media bans for children. It's coming up in various states in the U.S. And no matter what one thinks about, you know, the best approach, in some ways, to use a rural metaphor, the horse has gotten out of the corral on that one. It's hard to reel back in those powerful technologies once they're out in society.
1: Hence Wendell Berry's point that the choice is actually at the point of adoption, not further down the track. We live at a time where there are, and here in Australia as well as I know in the US, where some communities are very actively exploring kind of back to the land movements that they come in different shapes and sizes and different forms with different motivations. I have to admit, I'm nervous about those that seem to be accompanied by a desire to return to a role for women in those communities that's quite different to what I've come to enjoy in terms of the freedoms and choices and opportunities that I have, not least because women of previous generations fought for those for me. And I know you've thought very deeply about the gender dynamics of these things. You profiled Wendell's wife, Tanya, as you've said, Robert. How gendered is this conversation, or should this conversation be, about meaningful work and work on the land? What are the risks around it, and what are the potential benefits even for women in this, what can sound like a throwback, I guess?
0: I think your concern is correct, and too often there is a throwback. You know, again, I'm not sure how much this phrase is, or this term is used in Australia, but the term trad wife, traditional wife, this yearning to go back to an explicitly patriarchal family structure, I find very disturbing. You see it not only in the back to the land movement, but in, you know, conservative politics more generally in the United States. So to say that modern technology and a modern economy has been destructive, as I think it has been for both communities and the land, isn't to say there aren't aspects of the modern world that aren't very important, such as the expansion of rights for women. Again, I'm old enough to remember when my mother would sign her name, Mrs. John Jensen. She didn't have an identity outside of her marriage. And thankfully, that's not common anymore. There is a lot in feminism that we should celebrate and not, you know, give ground on. This is one place where I think Wendell's thinking actually was not very progressive. Wendell's account of feminism, I think, was very distorted, and his

0: willingness to overlook the dark side of patriarchy was, I think, a problem. Again, to say that I respect and admire and learn from Wendell Berry's work doesn't mean I agreed with him on everything. So as is always the case, hearkening back to tradition without critical thinking is very dangerous because there's a dark side to traditions. We've talked about two of them, the racism and the sexism that was so woven into the fabric of life, not only in rural areas, but pretty much everywhere in the world. And so there has to be this conversation between that which we need to go back to, a less energy-intensive way of living, for instance, less reliance on global supply chains. I think those are inevitably part of our future because we simply can't continue on this path of ecological destruction indefinitely. But there's also things that we need to reject from those traditions and ways in which, you know, so-called modern thinking is incredibly important. And I think feminism is probably at the center of that, the demand that we not go back on the rights that women have won in recent decades.
1: On ABC Radio National, by podcast, and across the Pacific on Radio Australia, you're listening to Soul Search. I'm Meredith Lake, and I'm in conversation today with Emeritus Professor Robert Jensen. Over many years, he's engaged with the life and work of Wendell Berry and his wife, Tanya Berry. And yet, Robert doesn't agree with everything that Wendell did or thought. And in fact, on some of the biggest questions, he had a very different view. Such as, is there a God? Is there intrinsic meaning to the lives we live on this earth? Robert's own latest book is called This I Don't Believe, A Fulfilling Life Without Meaning. And Robert, I have to ask you about this because it seems to me that an idea of the sacred infuses so much of what Berry was about. And yet, for you, that seems an unnecessary concept or category, or at least something fundamentally foreign, if I've got that right. Tell me more about this very remarkable divergence, if I can put it that way.
0: Yeah, well, I'm what in philosophical terms we would call a materialist, a physicalist. I don't believe there's a spiritual, non-physical plane of existence. I certainly don't believe in a theistic account of history with a deity, a god, or anything like that. You know, the easiest way to say it is I don't do transcendence. The concept of something beyond the ordinary, everyday physical just never resonated for me. Now, I realize that makes me perhaps a bit of an oddball. I mean, if you look at human history, that concept of mysticism, spirituality, transcendence is very common, not only in organized religion, but across, you know, many traditions. So I simply, you know, went away another way. And the book is an attempt partly to reflect on why that might have been the case. But in addition to pointing out the differences, I think it's also interesting to see how people can get to the same place. So I've been mentioning Wes Jackson, Wendell Berry, and myself. Wendell came out of a Christian tradition and held on to it. Wes came out of a Christian tradition and eventually let go of it. And I never had much of a religious tradition in my life at all. Yet all three of us would agree on the absolute importance of ecological sustainability beyond just, you know, a buzzword that has to do with recycling or buying organic. The modern world, the high energy, high technology world, is fundamentally at odds with any conception of a sustainable human presence on the planet. Now, on those matters, the three of us probably agreed on almost everything. We got to it through different ways. And I think the book I wrote, you know, This I Don't Believe, the title, by the way, is a play on an American radio program called This I Believe, is not only an attempt to explain a particular philosophical and theological position I hold, but to talk about how those differences, and those differences, as we know, can be extraordinarily important in the world when we see people literally going to war over differences in religious doctrine. But it need not be an impediment to also finding common ground on important questions and I can't think of anything more important than whether or not the human species can come into a sustainable relationship with the larger living world. I use different terms than Wendell might have, but the goal in some ways is very much the same. And so what's common, I think, is a kind of a sense of joy in this world. Wendell certainly had it. Wes certainly had it. I've written about this, and I'll never forget a phone call I got from Wes. Wes is one of those very exuberant people, full of energy. Even at 90, he's got a lot of energy going. Wes would often call and forget to introduce himself. He would just call and start talking. He'd forget to say, hi, this is Wes. And one day I picked up the phone and this big booming voice said, why is this not enough? And I said, well, I beg your pardon, Wes, what are you talking about? And he had just spent the morning walking his property in Kansas. Wes was a prairie boy. And Wes had been out observing animals, observing plant species. And he was just full of this joy of the experience of being on the land and observing the land. And he called me and he said, why is this not enough for people? He had experienced such joy that morning that, you know, the thought of having to fly to Las Vegas so you can gamble or take a cruise or any of the number of things that people do for entertainment just don't make any sense to Wes, because for Wes, living on that land is enough. There's enough wonder and amazement in Wes's day just being on his property. Now, of course, Wes was also a thinker and a writer and an activist, and he ran an important institution that advanced sustainable agriculture. So Wes did a lot of very exciting things in his life. But in the end, it's that relationship to the land and the people on it that was enough for Wes Jackson.
1: In her tribute to Wendell Berry, Barbara Kingsolver came to the statement, I guess, that all we need is here. There is wonder and amazement all around us all the time. And we do need writers as well as farmers sometimes to help us cultivate the eyes to see, I think. And yet wonder is often accompanied by a kind of grief, I think.
0: Mm-hmm. Yeah.
1: And I wonder what you've learned about both coming to a sense of contentment with the here and now and holding the grief that is inevitably mixed with that.
0: Yeah. I think the sentence of Wendell's I have quoted the most often in my own writing is from that book, The Unsettling of America, first published in 1977. And Wendell said, we live on the human estate of grief and joy. And that's a simple statement, but so powerful, that the human experience today, a century ago, a millennia ago, is defined by grief and joy. It's our capacity for both of those that perhaps is so definitively human. And of course, poets and pop songwriters have long pointed out that if you want to experience the joy, you have to be open to the grief. That's a profound observation, but I think what Wes and others have in some ways asked us to reckon with is a deeper sense of grief, not just a grief when loved ones died. We all have experienced the loss of family, friends that we grieve. Something as simple as the loss of a much loved pet is a grief that we've often felt. But there's something deeper that we have to confront. Here I'll quote another mentor of mine, an old friend now deceased, named Jim Coplin, so important in my life that I wrote a book about him after he died called Plain Radical. One thing Jim said to me I'll never forget, you have to understand, I wake up every day in a state of profound grief. And he wasn't being glib, he meant it. Every day he woke up with a deep awareness of the destruction, the ecological destruction, and of course the accompanying human destruction that was common and was defining our time on this earth. That kind of grief is more difficult. Everybody knows we're going to have to face the death of a loved one. But I think we live in a culture which is in deep denial about this deeper sense of grief.
1: And how do we learn to lament these generational and shared losses beyond our own households, but on a

0: another level part of the world we all share.
1: Yeah. And I think part of, if you'll excuse the technical term, the just craziness of the world today, the rise of, you know, political movements that seem detached from reality, the denial of climate change, all of the nuttiness in the world around us, to me, might in part be because we simply can't face the depth of the grief that is inevitable if we're honest. Wes and I wrote an entire book about this called An Inconvenient Apocalypse, in which we especially used religious metaphors to try and talk about what we have to come to terms with. I'll just be blunt. We live right now in a world with 8 billion people either living these high energy, high technology lifestyles or aspiring to them, and drawing down the ecological capital of the planet well beyond replacement levels in a fashion that can simply not go on forever. That means unless we take dramatic action, the future is catastrophic. There's no other way around it.
0: One of the things that stood out to me from your book, Robert, that stands out to me in Wendell Berry's writing, and I'm thinking too of Annie Dillard, also recently passed on, is this concern for how we live day by day, that it's in the ordinary choices, decisions, patterns, and habits of our lives that we orient ourselves to these otherwise overwhelming challenges. And I was reading about a time when someone asked Wendell Berry about hope and where do you find some kind of hope when things are as dire as you describe. And he quoted, of all people, Jesus, saying, take no thought for the morrow. And he said that for him, that meant the task is to try and do the right thing today. That's all you can do about tomorrow, to try and do the right thing now, here, today, which is not to say don't go to a protest or seek structural change, which he himself also did. But I wonder how you reflect on where the ordinary choices of a day-by-day life, the way we spend our hours, our days, where that fits into that task that you describe of addressing ourselves to the real losses, to the real limits of the way we are conducting ourselves at this point in time.
1: Yeah, I write in this new book about how my life is grounded in very ordinary routines and very ordinary work and why I have such a sense of satisfaction from that. But here I think the variation in the human species is really the key. Not everybody is going to want to live like I live. Not everybody's going to want to live like Wendell lives. There's no one right way to deal with the crises we face. You know, Wendell famously had a slogan. He said, down with the future, meaning forget about all these futurists thinking they know where any of this is going. And I tend to agree. But I also think you can't help but think about the future when you're trying to decide what to do with your own life. And so my own life, for instance, has included a lot of political organizing and activism because I saw a future that was very, very scary. And I thought acting in the moment to try and affect that future was important. As you say, you know, Wendell was part of movements to stop mountaintop coal removal, the incredibly ecologically destructive way they mine coal in his part of the world. You know, Wendell often said coal is a curse, that the economic benefits of mining coal were never adequate to the ecological and human destruction of it. So, you know, yes, we can try and do the right thing today, but the right thing today depends on how we understand the future. And so we're stuck trying to predict what can't be predicted. We're stuck trying to make sense of what we should do today by what we think is coming. And there's no guarantees. You know, my book, there's a lot of philosophy and theology and various things going on in my book. But I think what my book really is, my book is 200 pages of pleading for humility. We're an incredibly intelligent species. We do incredibly amazing things. And we've created, especially in the modern scientific era, technologies that nobody could have imagined through most of human history. And that's perfectly fine. It's part of our capacity.

0: We're not nearly as clever and smart as we think we are. And here I'll reference another thing that Wes and Wendell together came up with. Wendell and Wes once held a conference to argue for what they called an ignorance-based worldview. So Wes and now they weren't arguing we should all be stupid, but they were exploring that our ignorance, what we don't know about the world, far outstrips what we do know. That's just a reality. The world is mostly mystery to us. What we don't know is important, not just what we do know. And so that's, again, just another way of saying our species has to be a lot more humble about what we can do in this world.
1: And not least in the sphere of claims about God, I suspect.
0: Yeah.
1: Hence the whole tradition, a parallel tradition perhaps, of negative theology, what is not known being the core of insight. Finally then, Robert, it strikes me that we need not only humility but wisdom, and that is often elusive. And I wonder, as you kind of look back, what do you find nourishes wisdom for you?
0: Well, first of all, we can make a kind of obvious observation, I think, which is wisdom is distributed through many traditions, religious and secular, spiritual and materialist. No one tradition, no one idea has cornered the market on wisdom. I come out of the Christian tradition in the sense that, you know, I was forced to go to church when I was a kid, and the United States remains a predominantly Christian country. And I know and have drawn on the wisdom in the Christian tradition. I also know the Christian tradition is capable of being one of the most destructive forces in the world, and has been that at various times. What I see is that there is no single definition of any tradition. When people say, you know, are you a Christian? I'll say, well, what kind of Christian? I mean, there's, you know, been as many types of Christianity in some senses there have been Christians. So none of these traditions have cornered the market on wisdom. All of them have something to offer. What do we do with that? Well, we stumble along recognizing that we face challenges today that don't necessarily have answers in the past. We need to realize we're facing challenges that no other human societies have ever faced. The one that Wes and I wrote about most clearly is we have to be the first people, in fact, the first organism on the planet that sets limits on its own consumption. But if we don't collectively impose limits on the number of people and how much we consume, there is a pretty grim human future. How do we do that? Nobody knows. We stumble forward. We look to the best of human capacities, the capacity for love, for affection. You know, you mentioned that affection is a theme in Wendell's work. One of his most famous essays was called "It All Turns on Affection." And maybe that's the only wisdom there really is, that without love, we're doomed. Of course, the importance of love is articulated in basically every philosophical and theological tradition there is in the world. So in some sense, we know what we have to do. We just don't know how to do it. And the road ahead is going to be rocky. So I realize that's not a very satisfying response to your question, but it's the best one I have. You know, many, many people have been saying that the institutions we rely on, you know, corporations and governments, they are not permanent. And when they go away, we're going to have to rely on each other. That's probably the best lesson to take from Wendell's work, is that people have never really been protected by governments or other kinds of institutions. They've been protected by the affection people in communities have for each other and for the land they live on. And there's nothing more complicated than that in trying to understand what we need.
1: Robert, that call to affection and genuine affection for place, for people across difference, yeah, it's an enormous challenge and perhaps the privilege of our species to attempt it. So thank you for laying it out as clearly as you have, for your straight talk, for your close reading and reflection of Wendell Berry, and for what you've shared of your own experience as you've held these questions over.

0: 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My name's Meredith Lake. 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
1: Hi, David Rutledge here. 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

0: ABC News with Glenn Lauder. Oil prices have risen by another 5% following renewed fighting in Saudi Arabia's capital. Brent crude has gone up to just over $105 a barrel following explosions in Riyadh as Houthis claim a new attack on Saudi's international airport where flights have been disrupted. The Saudi-led coalition say they've intercepted and destroyed two Houthi ballistic missiles aimed at the capital. Britain has announced new sanctions on Russia as Ukraine grapples with the deaths of more than 50 people in two consecutive nights of Russian strikes. Ukraine's president is appealing for support from NATO countries in the wake of the latest Russian attack that's killed at least 33 people at a bus stop in the country's east. During a visit with Volodymyr Zelensky in the Ukrainian city of Priluki, where a Russian missile killed 22 people the day before, British Foreign Minister Ed Miliband has reaffirmed the UK's support in practical terms.
1: More sanctions on Russia, on the war machine of Putin, on the shadow fleet, on the oil companies, on the crypto, on the financing of the war. We are here to announce more humanitarian support. We are here to announce more support for energy.
0: The former Prince Andrew Mountbatten-Windsor has won a court battle with police who've accepted that warrants they used to search his homes in England earlier this year were unlawful. Here's Eliza Getzey.
2: The King's brother took legal action against Thames Valley Police over the warrants, which were executed on his 66th birthday in February, prompted by documents released in the Epstein files. Mr. Mountbatten-Windsor was arrested that day but has not been charged. Police are investigating allegations of misconduct in public office relating to his time as a UK Trade Commissioner in the 2000s. The former prince maintains his innocence. London's High Court has heard there were legal issues with the way the warrants were granted, but the judge clarified it did not mean the whole investigation was unlawful. Police are reapplying to keep the material they gathered retrospectively.
0: The Australian Chamber of Commerce is calling for more to be done to protect small businesses amid a national ban on credit card surcharges. The Australian Taxation Office has announced it would stop accepting credit card payments from the 1st of December. It's in response to the Reserve Bank of Australia's reforms to scrap card surcharges, which it claims will help customers save $1.6 billion a year. Chamber Executive Andrew McKellar says many small businesses rely on being able to pay the tax on credit card.
3: We need some flexibility here. Many small businesses do need to have access to that credit card payment option going forward because that's how they manage their cash flows. This is government policy to cut out these surcharges.
0: Consumer advocates fear bargaining power could be completely stripped from Australians while purchasing amid a rise in so-called surveillance pricing. Surveillance pricing essentially sets the cost of a product based on an individual's

0: personal data or information, similar to targeted advertising based on browsing history and algorithms. Andy Kelly from Consumer Group Choice says it could have serious ramifications.
1: It might mean if you were to book a flight, for example, you'll be shown a different price to your neighbour, and essentially to work out, okay, well, what's your maximum pain point? What's the most this consumer might be willing to pay? And so our concern is it completely erodes your bargaining power as a consumer.
0: Victoria Police say the recent slew of firebombings across Melbourne are likely linked to organised crime groups. Melbourne's experienced its fourth consecutive night of driveway firebombings, with 13 vehicles torched this week. Victoria Police Commander Troy Papworth says the majority of arson attacks are being committed by organised crime groups as a means of intimidation. He says young people are being pressured into committing the crimes, with a 13-year-old boy currently fighting for his life after sustaining burns to 90% of his body during a botched arson attack on Monday.
2: These crimes have life-changing consequences, not only for these people, but for the people they're committing it against and for the communities involved.
0: US prosecutors have filed additional charges against the former Venezuelan president Nicolas Maduro and his wife Celia Flores. The new accusations relate to the alleged torture of people detained by his regime, including American citizens. Mr. Maduro and Ms. Flores are being held on narco-terrorism charges in New York, to which they've pleaded not guilty. And Australia is expecting a raucous reception from South Africa fans when the first test match begins in Durban later today. It's Australia's first visit to South Africa since Sandpapergate back in 2018. That's the latest ABC News.
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4: We've said we won't be doing that trip again anytime soon, and now we're pretty wary about heading off to the country, which we like doing, in our EVs.
5: With skyrocketing fuel prices, electric cars are becoming increasingly popular. But how feasible is a road trip in an EV across regional and remote Australia? 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
6: Breathtaking.
7: Gorgeous. It's amazing that it stands.
5: It's part of a plan to manage the huge number of tourists flocking to the Great Ocean Road's 12 Apostles. My name's Alex Barwick. You're listening to Australia Wide on Radio National, coming to you from Arinda Country in Mbantua, Alice Springs. Just a warning ahead of our first story. 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
8: Another day, another corpse. In South Australia, the gruesome toll of bodies keeps on rising.
9: Shock and disbelief are being felt throughout South Australia this morning following the gruesome discovery of badly decomposed human remains.
10: Police this morning arrested four people from Adelaide's northern suburbs.
5: The youngest of the infamous Snowtown serial killers has been seen walking out of an Adelaide pre-release centre. James Vlasakis has been living at the centre since he was freed from a South Australian prison last month. He spent almost three decades behind bars after being found guilty of four murders as part of the grisly Snowtown Bodies in the Barrels killings that horrified the country in the late 1990s. Reporter Olivia Mason has the story. Olivia, why is it significant that James Vlasakis has been seen in public today?
11: Well, it's the first time he's been filmed in decades. As you said, he was moved from prison to the pre-release centre last month, where he's set to live for up to 12 months to transition from custody back to life in the community. While he's there, the parole board will be monitoring his progress to see how he's going with that transition.
5: Remind us of how these murders unfolded in the 90s.
11: Yeah, so the Snowtown serial killings were discovered in May 1999 when SA police discovered the decomposing remains of several victims in plastic barrels hidden in an old bank vault at Snowtown. Nearly all of the murder victims were friends or family of the perpetrators, and they had occurred from 92 to 99. Vlasakis, who's now 46 years old, was 19 when he committed the crimes and was found guilty of being involved in four of the murders. He was jailed for life, but because he helped authorities, he was given a 26-year non-parole period. Now, he became involved in the serial killings through his stepfather, John Bunting, who lived with him and his mother in Adelaide's northern suburbs.

0: So Bunting was the ringleader of the Snowtown murders, and another man, Robert Wagner, was also jailed for murder, while an accomplice, Mark Hayden, was also jailed for his role.
1: Now, there was significant pushback around his release, wasn't there?
0: That's right. The decision to release him was quite controversial. The South Australian government had attempted to block his release after the parole board initially granted the parole, but a review upheld the parole board's decision and Vlasakis was ultimately granted parole last month. There's also been some pushback from families of victims who've said it's very distressing. They have had some time to prepare themselves for this outcome, of course, but they say it's still come as a shock. And the parole board has considered all of this and decided he does not pose a risk to the community, but he will be subject to strict requirements.
1: So tell us a bit about what those conditions are and also what this pre-release centre is.
0: Yeah, so the pre-release centre is a structured minimum security residential facility in Adelaide's northern suburbs. It's actually next to another prison that we have here in South Australia, and it helps offenders transition from prison back into the community. Previously, the parole board had said Vlasakis had family support, but he'd need some assistance to adjust to modern life. He's spent more than 27 years in custody. The world has changed a lot, and it's going to take him some time to reintegrate and to re-socialise and to adjust. And he's also going to be linked up to an employment agency. We haven't got the exact details of all of the conditions of his parole, but previously we were told by the parole board that Vlasakis would be subject to the standard conditions, including a curfew, restricted movements and random drug and alcohol testing. He also can't leave the state without parole board permission. He can't contact any of the victims' families. There are some geographical exclusion areas where he can't go because of the proximity to victims' families. And he has to obey the conditions at the pre-release centre. He'll have psychological intervention, and Francis Nelson, the chair of the parole board today, confirmed that his parole conditions also prevent him from speaking to the media.
1: And Olivia, where are the other men that were involved in the Snowtown murders?
0: So John Bunting and Robert Wagner were jailed for 11 and 10 murders respectively. They're serving life sentences, while accomplice Mark Ray Hayden was released into the community last year after serving a 25-year sentence.
1: Olivia, thanks so much.
0: Thank you.
1: Olivia Mason reporting there in South Australia.
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1: We head to WA next, where a road trip to the state's north can cover distances of thousands of kilometres. And having a jerry can of extra fuel serves as a solid insurance policy if you fall short of a petrol station. But as electric vehicles grow in popularity across Australia, so does range anxiety for EV drivers who want to make a bucket list road trip to regions like the Pilbara. Travellers are starting to make the journey north from Perth, but they're finding the EV charging network is falling short of expectations. Amy Rossbach has this story.
3: They might not be as loud as the scores of petrol and diesel four-wheel drives that frequent the roads of Western Australia's northwest, but electric vehicles are quietly making their mark. With EVs outselling internal combustion vehicles in Australia for the first time in August, more EV drivers are expected to head off on bucket list road trips through the wilderness of WA's Pilbara.
4: There's so many potential issues in the charging infrastructure that if there's a lot of people heading up north because there's more EVs being driven now, then there's going to be queues. People don't want to wait around 5-6 hours for a charger. It's not feasible.
3: 2 weeks after buying her new car, Perth woman Catherine Robinson undertook a 1,500-kilometre drive north to Karratha to visit family in her EV.
4: Carnarvon through to Karratha, that was probably my slowest leg and the most stressful leg because Manila is known for its problems. It's known for really slow charging.
3: Launched in 2005 to significant fanfare, WA's electric highway is made up of 110 charging points between Mundrabilla on the Nullarbor Plain in the state's remote southeast through to Kununurra in the East Kimberley. But reports of broken chargers and malfunctioning equipment is causing range anxiety for drivers navigating remote parts of the state. Ms Robinson says a lack of chargers means travellers can't properly explore all the region has to offer.
4: We had to go from A to B. Even though we wanted to go off, we had to plan for it and it wasn't worth the time charging,

0: to go off. So it could never have been a spur of the moment decision to go and explore a bit more than what we would like to.
1: Australia's Northwest Tourism CEO Bill Tatchell says road trips are fundamental to tourism in the Northwest. In a statement, he said confidence in the availability and reliability of charging is even more important in the Northwest than it is in metropolitan areas because of the enormous distances between locations. Michael Kerr is another EV owner from Perth, and he made a 2,700-kilometre round trip to Karajini National Park this year.
2: Certainly, we've said we won't be doing that trip again anytime soon, and now we're pretty wary about heading off to the country, which we like doing, in our EVs.
1: Planning his multi-day journey around broken chargers and waiting hours to power up at slow speeds, making the trip more stressful.
2: There's no such thing as speedy travel in an EV if you're in the country at the moment. One day there will be very fast chargers everywhere, but we're way off that.
1: Having travelled to Karajini on previous trips in a petrol vehicle, Mr Kerr has written to the state government with his concerns about EV infrastructure.
2: To call it a network is a bit of a misnomer. So, you know, it's an EV charging line, which is up the highway, but once you get off the main highway, it's bad, really bad.
1: In its 2026 State of the EVs report released last month, the Electric Vehicle Council rated the WA government 3 out of 10 across 26 metrics. The report found the WA government was underperforming despite its strong financial position, with weak supports for charging infrastructure and passenger and freight vehicles. WA Minister for Energy and Decarbonisation Amber-Jade Sanderson didn't respond to questions about whether the government would consider expanding the EV network, but said in a statement that the government had provided the backbone of EV charging infrastructure. According to EV expert Kylie Lim, there's often a bigger and better mentality when it comes to chargers, but slower, cheaper options in strategic locations could be more affordable.
3: If you're going to stay at national parks for example, and you're going to be parking your car for like 2 to 4 hours at a time, you don't need to have the big fat DC chargers charging your car.
1: Dr. Lim says maintenance has to be factored in when new chargers are commissioned, whether publicly or privately owned.
3: Have some sort of guardrails to make sure that the chargers work for 5 to 10 years down the line. We are starting to see these. You know, this whole notion of chargers almost like tombstones in the car parks. Nobody wants to take ownership of the chargers anymore. Sometimes the owners go bust, they don't exist anymore.
1: For Catherine Robinson, confidence in the charging network is the key to getting more EV drivers exploring the rugged beauty of WA's northwest.
0: Increase the amount, because two chargers on a busy leg and you're having to wait, you can lose a whole day. That's a real big thing that's going to happen now, because the demand is becoming there when people realise they can do these trips.
4: EV owner Catherine Robinson ending that report from Amy Ross Park. My name's Alex Barwick. You're listening to Australia Wide. We head to the mid-north coast of New South Wales now. In the wake of the migration debate, businesses reliant on backpackers are starting to think outside the box. This all comes as Labor is set to introduce a backpacker ballot, which some in the hospitality industry say could have a dire impact on their workforce. Holiday towns, set to struggle with fewer seasonal workers, are now calling for special deals to help them stay afloat. Caitlin Charles has more.
5: The beers are flowing during happy hour at the Hoi Moe in Coffs Harbour, but the wait to get a schooner could be much longer if there are less backpackers looking for work.
6: This has caught everybody on the hop. You know, whether Coffs Harbour should become a region, you know, that's a designated area migration agreement. So it would be good if RLGA fell into that body. I mean, currently, a lot of the backpackers have to go and do their regional works in far north Queensland and more remote spaces. But I think areas like Coffs Harbour should also get that designation, so that we can, that would certainly give us another string to our bow if we were going to be out there in the marketplace trying to attract these backpacker travellers back into our region.
5: That's North Coast Hotel Group Director Harry Barry. He oversees venues from Taree to Grafton. On the mid-north coast, there are more than 130 hospitality roles advertised on jobs website Seek. But there's a growing concern over what will happen when the ballot system for visas comes into effect. Adama is a specialist federal government

0: agreement that allows businesses to recruit from overseas if they have exhausted the local workforce in specific industries with identified shortages. Mr. Barry believes the specialist agreement could make a difference. Madeline Lawler from Regional Development Australia Mid-North Coast says the agreements are not an open door for migration. There are 13 agreements in place across Australia, with only one operational in New South Wales and the Arana. Businesses are able to employ agricultural workers, including berry pickers, hospitality positions like chefs, cooks and waiters, along with truck drivers and mechanics. Ms. Lawler says while it's a federal government agreement, the state is playing a key role.
1: With the state of New South Wales, we are moving to include two different dharmas, one focused on inland and the other focused on coastal communities, because the needs of the businesses in those areas are quite different.
0: A spokesperson for Skills Minister Steve Wan said the New South Wales government had conducted a feasibility study into a state-led dharma. They said it was consulting with key stakeholders to inform the proposal to the Department of Home Affairs. In far north Queensland, which has had a dharma in place for 7 years, the agreement is keeping the region thriving. Cairns Chamber of Commerce CEO Patricia O'Neill said if they didn't have an agreement, they would have thousands of empty positions.
2: I dread to think what the basics of a restaurateur not being able to open the restaurant because they don't have a chef. If we look at Thursday Island as a prime example, a part of far north Queensland that government go to regularly, there is only one hotel on the place. If they weren't able to apply to attract a chef, that hotel would need to close. They can't feed anyone. So that's how critical a dharma is to certain parts of our economy up here.
0: Ms. Lawler says it gives regional businesses more options and addresses challenges that exist around workforce attraction.
1: We have a real demand for, you know, people who are doing things like cooking in restaurants and cleaning in hotels and, you know, supporting the tourism economy. But there are a lot of other industries that need semi-skilled workers. And the dharma enables businesses a slight more of an opening on that skill classification so that instead of having to go for fully qualified chef, and it means that someone who is an experienced cook would be able to fulfill a position.
0: So although the system is helping Queensland tourism businesses keep running, it is yet to be seen if the same program will become available to more businesses across other parts of regional Australia.
3: Caitlin Charles reporting there. Now to one of Australia's most iconic landmarks on Victoria's Great Ocean Road, the 12 Apostles. More than 2 million people travel each year to soak up the striking view of the 7 remaining limestone rock stacks dramatically rising out of the ocean. In the past, people have been able to spontaneously arrive at the lookout for free. But that is all about to change. From next week, visitors will have to book ahead, and from next year, they'll also have to pay. It's part of Victoria's plan to have more people visit the region, but as reporter Jean Bell explains, not everyone is on board.
4: The 12 Apostles are a quintessential bucket list experience for many travellers in Australia.
5: Breathtaking.
6: Gorgeous. It's amazing that it stands.
4: But gone are the days that tourists could rock up unannounced. From next Friday, anyone wanting to visit will need a booking to enter a new $126 million visitor centre. And from April next year, they'll be slugged with an entry fee.
7: Well, if it was $100, I might think about it. But, if it was a reasonable price. They've got to maintain the infrastructure, so it seems reasonable that there's a fee.
8: Normally, if you want to keep nature and all these attractions, I think it should be paid for just a little fee, and because there are a lot of tourists.
4: Victoria's Regional Development Minister Michaela Settle says the aim is to manage visitor numbers at peak times while spreading those tourist dollars a little further around the region.
9: What we see here is a centre that will bring visitors in. It will get them to stay longer, to adventure a little further and to see everything that this extraordinary natural coastline has to offer.
4: The government says it hasn't decided how much visitors will be charged, but it's reportedly due to be about $20 to $25. Traditional owners and locals will be exempt from paying. However, it's not yet clear how a local will be defined. Authorities say money collected from the entry fees will be put back into managing visitor infrastructure and environmental projects along the Great Ocean Road. Marion Manifold has lived in Port Campbell, a small town 10 minutes drive from the 12

0: apostles since the 1970s. She's a member of the Port Campbell Community Group, which is concerned about the environmental impact of over-tourism. She's not convinced the government's plan will work.
1: The government's aim is to encourage more tourists to come down. It's already a problem, and maybe the time slots will assist in that. But most people want to come at the same time because it's a day trip from Melbourne. So whether they can get people to stay longer is unknown.
0: Susan Beacon, Professor of Sustainable Tourism at Griffith University, says it's becoming more common to have fees for tourist hotspots around the world.
2: It's not only the cost, it's the ability to manage those flows of tourists and also their safety. So it's more than just cost recovery, but it's a management tool.
0: She says authorities should try to disperse the economic benefit by establishing tourism infrastructure across the region, as there was a risk that a new development designed to manage tourism numbers could encourage more people to visit.
2: And so you have these unintended consequences. It's like building a car park for cars. You build it bigger, more cars come, you need a bigger car park. So one has to think very carefully for the actual problem, the challenge, and is the solution the right one? Or do we potentially long-term create other downstream problems?
0: Professor Beacon says another question was how the fee money was used and whether it was used to maintain or enhance the site or benefit locals.
2: What we really must not forget is the local community that lives close by and also has to live with the visitor pressure.
3: Susan Beacon ending that report from Jean Bell. And finally on Australia-wide, an extraordinary story of survival on a beach in WA's Midwest. Just over 3 weeks ago, Mel Ismail was surfing alone when he was taken by a shark and pulled under the water. The shark had hold of his leg, and Mel looked the shark right in the eye. Mel lost part of his leg but survived the attack and for the first time has spoken publicly about the ordeal and about the people that saved him. Brianna Melville has the story.
4: It was a calm day on a beach in Geraldton in WA's Midwest when firefighter Mel Ismail spotted a pod of dolphins.
5: I went for a wave and I thought I got hit by a dolphin initially because there were so many of them, but no, it wasn't. Something grabbed me and dragged me down into the water, and I knew it was a shark. I was like, wow, it's got me. It dragged me down a fair bit, and I got to a point where I saw its eye. It had a big eye, like a big black eye like that, and I was trying to get my finger into it. I knew it had my leg. I personally reckon it gave me the wink and then shut my leg off, and I knew it'd taken my leg. As a surfer, you normally try and grab your leg rope to get your board back, but I realised I didn't have a leg, so I tried to pull nothing, and then I saw my board just floating around, heap of blood.
4: Luckily, surfer Shannon Dunn had just arrived at the beach and spotted Mel in the water. He swam out on his board to help.
5: Then I sort of looked up and Shannon, he was paddling out. So we had eyes like saucers like this. And I said, mate, the shark, look, mate, the shark's taking my leg. Just got to get in. And the first thing he said to me is, where's the shark? I'm like, I don't know. Look, mate, I've got a bit going on here.
4: Mel was coherent and his firefighting training kicked in.
5: So time was critical. I knew I lost my leg and or part of my leg or whatever was going on. That was a fact. I lost my leg. I knew it was gone. And then, obviously, the blood loss. There's going to be a lot of blood, and I saw it around me. I said, look, I'm losing blood and I need to get to a point to shut this off.
4: The two made it to shore where more people came to help.
5: One known as Ricky, one known as Chrissy. And they jumped in I noted one of the guys, Ricky, tightened the tourniquet, which was great because it shut off the blood. I actually felt it. And then Chrissy was on the phone to the ambulance and I could hear what was going on.
4: His partner, Kylie Flay, was working at the hospital when someone told her she needed to go to ED.
6: He was grey and sandy. We didn't know what had happened. I thought, you know, a shark attack. It's just had a little, you know, nibble of him. And then the surgeons mentioned that the amputation. And at that stage, I really hit home and basically a blur. It was like I was living it from outside my body, just trying to be in control. I had to be the person that had to ring all the families. It's a long day. So he was in surgery for hours. But, yeah, I don't recall a lot of what happened during that day. I was just trying to understand that, is he going to live or die? It was at that moment we didn't know.
4: Mel survived but lost his foot and part of his leg. He says without the people on the beach that day, he wouldn't be here.
5: This is not about me. I'm telling a story from my point of view, but it's about those people that were on the beach that day. Like, it would have been hard for Shannon to paddle out and go, Jesus, this guy, well, do I go out or not? Like, he took a risk to, you know, calculate a risk to come and get me. I'm lucky to be alive because it could have gone the other way. And I'm not taking that for granted, you know, like I'm lucky to be alive. And that's thanks to all those people I've just mentioned.
4: While Mel was in hospital, news of a fatal shark attack in WA came through. 63-year-old Greg O'Neill died on September 18th while swimming at a beach in Sorrento, 400 kilometres south from Geraldton, where Mel was attacked. It was the third fatal shark attack in WA this year. That attack led to conversations around increased shark deterrent measures. WA uses a shark tagging and app alert system, along with other measures like helicopter patrols and rebates for personal deterrence. For long-time surfers like Mel Ismail, he says he always knew the risks of the ocean.
5: We know that the ocean's there and there are risks in there. I know that. What happened to me in Glenys is, you know, that's a random attack down there, and it doesn't happen very often in this area.
4: And it won't stop him from getting back in the water one day.
5: I love the ocean. I'll probably have to do it in chunks and small bits, and I probably won't go out by myself for a little bit. I've got enough friends who want to go see me in the water again. It might be on a soft top for starters. They might think I'm surfing better than I ever have, but we'll just see how that goes.
3: That's shark attack survivor Mel Ismail ending that report from Brianna Melville. And that's Australia Wide on Radio National for today. Thanks to the program's producer, Josie Sargent. My name's Alex Barwick. Thanks for listening.
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0: I'm Fran Kelly, host of the Radio National Hour, right here at 6pm every weeknight or anytime as a podcast. Australia is one of the world's great energy exporters. But when it comes to the fuel that keeps the country moving, we are heavily dependent on supply chains from overseas. And in recent weeks, that vulnerability has become increasingly apparent, especially in terms of diesel. Prices have climbed dramatically as global inventories of diesel have been heavily depleted. You can see it at the petrol station. The cost of diesel at the Bowser is way higher than the cost of petrol, up over $3 a litre in some places. For Australia, that's a big problem. Diesel is crucial to everything from freight and food distribution to farming, mining and defence. In fact, we are the world's largest per capita importer of diesel, consuming almost twice the OECD average. So with the conflict in the Middle East still raging and now spreading to the Houthis in Yemen, putting further pressure on another crucial shipping route, just how vulnerable are we now and how should Australia prepare for the possibility of a prolonged disruption to global fuel supplies? John Blackburn is a retired Air Vice Marshal and former Deputy Chief of the Royal Australian Air Force. He's been warning about Australia's fuel security for more than a decade now.
1: So you've got the oil supply problem coming out through the Strait of Hormuz, and we talk about that a lot. But there's a separate problem right now, which is the global refining capacity to take the oil supply from around the world and put it into fuel is under huge pressure. For example, from the Ukraine war, they've taken out a significant proportion of Russian refining. Mm-hmm. It's got to the stage where not only has Russia stopped exporting fuel, which was an important contributor, it's now importing fuel. And its latest thing I've seen, it's importing some fuel now from South Korea. Next problem is China. That looks like halting for refined fuel exports come October. And so a problem that exists because of reduction in refining capacities being exacerbated where Russia's importing and China will stop exporting. So this problem is going to get worse despite the announcement by the G7 of the release of that 100 million barrels, 50 million of which is oil and about 50 million of diesel.
0: I'll come back to that, but diesel prices have risen much faster than
1: yes.
0: the price of crude oil during the crisis. Does that explain that? Is that because of that impact on the refining capacity, bombing of refineries, basically?
1: Well, I think about 30 or 40% of the refining capacity was taken out in Russia. And so
0: but it's not just Russia, it's also across the Middle East, isn't it?
1: Correct. In the Middle East, whilst we're saying they're getting 60 or 80% of the pre-war oil supply out, the figures for refined fuels coming from the Middle East were about 15 to 20%, because there was a lot of infrastructure damaged in there.
0: John, when you pull up at the service station, it's up there, the prices, and the price of diesel is much higher than the price of petrol. Why yes. is that?
1: Again, because of the demand from diesel globally and the refining system has driven that right up. I mean, diesel's the critical fuel around the world for logistics, as it is for us.
0: And in terms of once the fuel is refined, getting it out, I mean, we've now seen the conflict escalate in Yemen with the Houthis threatening shipping around the Red Sea and the Bab al-Mandab Strait. That's a different shipping route to the Strait of Hormuz, just to bring people into the picture. And, of course, the Strait of Hormuz has seen its traffic reduced around two-thirds from pre-war levels. So how much of a problem is this dual blockage posing for global oil and diesel supplies?
1: Oh, significant. But whilst we focus on, you know, the fuel side, which is important in oil, there's also the fertilizer issues and so many other things that are exported through the Strait of Hormuz that we're not talking about too much. And they will have a significant effect as well, whether it's gases or chemicals or sulfur and sulfuric acid, helium, all these things that are important for industry and production, they've been significantly impacted.
0: Earlier this year, the International Energy Agency, the IEA, said it would embark on the largest emergency stock release in its history. This is what you've referred to, another release of up to 100 million barrels of diesel and crude being brought online. Will that have any substantial impact on availability and therefore price?
1: Well, it did for about 24 hours until, thanks to Professor Justin Wolfers, an Australian professor of economics who lives and works in the US, he pointed out in the G7 communique, when you read it very closely, when back in the start of the war, the IEA said it would release 400 million barrels of oil over many months, that had an impact, obviously, of keeping prices contained. Unfortunately, this latest announcement of another $100 million is actually a part of that 400. So, as he calls it, we've just seen the G7 have an agreement to agree about an earlier agreement. It's not more than what was already planned to go. It'll be important because they'll release quite a lot of diesel in this next month. And by doing so, it looks like that convinced President Trump to back off his threats of stopping US fuel exports.
0: But what about in the long term? I mean, if these emergency stocks held by the IEA across mm-hmm. the world, I presume they're finite. So if countries increasingly Absolutely. Draw on the reserves designed to protect them in a crisis, at what point do we worry that the buffer itself is running low?
1: In the next couple of months. Because the US is already down to the lowest level in its oil reserves it's ever had, or certainly for decades. And once this 400 million barrels are gone, there's just not anything else there. This is why stocks, which are important, are not by themselves the answer to fuel security. They're a spring in a supply chain to look at variations between supply and demand, and they do a good job. But a lot of people, including our government, thinks that, well, the answer to our problem is stocks. No, it's only a part of it. So we're heading for a worse situation. And the next challenge is just say there was a magic resolution to the Strait of Hormuz problem and things started to flow. It would take quite a few months to get it to flow.
0: Mm-hmm.
1: In the next couple of years, those countries that have released that 400 million barrels of strategic stocks will want to restock as fast as possible. Also, a lot of countries, having learned something from this, like us, will increase their stock holdings. So in Australia, we've announced another 10 days of minimum stock holding obligation and 1 billion litres of government-owned strategic reserves to be built over the, well, they say by 2030, but that's not physically possible. Mm. So what you're going to have is we're not going to go back to the normal 100% demand that we've had, say, for the last 5 years. If the strait opens up, we're going to have this extra load over the next 2, 3 or more years, because if you try to restock too quickly, it'll drive prices right through the ceiling. So this problem we're facing is going to last years.
0: Australia, as you said, particularly exposed because so much of our economy runs on diesel, from mm-hmm. trucks and farms to mines and defence.

0: And you've been warning about this for a long time.
1: Mm.
0: What will a prolonged period of high fuel and diesel prices mean for our economy and for us individually?
1: Well, the first question is, are we still going to get fuel? Yes, because, you know, 80 for 90% of the world's oil is there. The refining industries are damaged. But what we will be doing is competing with a smaller supply or a greater demand. So prices will go through the roof. Now, the problem there is what do you do about it? I was on an ABC country radio a month ago, and the other person on that was being interviewed was a trucking company owner, a small-scale company that actually did a lot of the logistics out in the rural areas. They were running into problems where they didn't know if they could keep operating because things like their credit limits, etc., were really being pushed hard by the rapid increase. So the concern is not only the price increase, which will affect just about everything from not only logistics but food and supplies and everything else, then the next problem is, will some of those small businesses not be able to deal with it and go out of business? That's going to be a risk to our logistics system because we do rely on all those small companies to keep operating to function. And I'm not seeing any public discussion of how we would actually try to deal with that.
0: The Coalition wants Australia to build at least another billion litres of storage and ultimately maintain 60 days of fuel on shore. Would that make any difference, or does it risk locking us into a system that's only going to get more expensive in the long run? I mean, how quickly could we do that anyway?
1: Well, trying to get another 10 days of minimum stock holdings and the billion litres, which is in reality consumption-wise quite small, the government thinks it's doing by 2030.
0: Right.
1: That's not going to happen because it will take much longer than that to build the storage facilities.
0: So we're not talking about building new refining capacity. Presumably that takes even longer. We're just talking about storage.
1: Storage capacity, which is because the program initiated by Angus Taylor to co-fund building of storage to support the minimum stock obligation that he initiated, but the Labor government followed through on. From everything I can see, it took 3 years for the first storage facility to be built.
0: Mm-hmm.
1: And last year, we estimated about 60% of the required storage has been built, which is why some of that fuel that, good on the government for organising an industry, was being held in ships off ports because we didn't have the storage ashore. Now, if we're going to increase this, fine, it will take longer than the next 4 years. But here's the other thing. Stocks by themselves are an important tool because they help you deal with the fluctuations, but by themselves, they are not going to guarantee our energy security in a long-term disruption, which is what we're seeing.
0: Earlier this year, John, you joined other former defence and security leaders calling on the government to elevate electrification as a national security priority. So this is the next part. Like, if it's not just stocks, what do we do for the future? Yeah. And you called for the faster deployment of renewables, batteries, homegrown renewable fuels, as well as electrifying our transport fleet, passenger and freight, cars and trucks.
1: Now, so let's look at the problem overall. Stocks are important, but just think those as a spring.
0: Yeah.
1: There's three things we need to do. Number one, you have to reduce demand. And in this case here, electrification is the only really viable way to go. However, I've been driving electric cars for 12 years. I'm my second car now. I do understand electric vehicles. I just recently had a ride in an electric truck and the technology's great. But it will take decades for us to transfer either the car fleet trucks across to electrification. For example, we get excited when we hear Norway's got like 98% of all new cars are electric.
0: I've done that interview, John. I was excited.
1: Yeah, but after 12 years, they've still only got about 40% of the car fleet electric. It takes a long time. So for us, we could probably electrify half the car fleet by about 2045, but trucks will take longer, but it's important to do it. Second thing, we have to work out how we can substitute imported fuel. Right now, 96% of all our transport fuel comes in either as oil for our two refineries or refined fuels. The only way we're going to do that, because we don't have that much oil stocks, if they find additional oil, which is what the Queensland government's looking at, then you've got to have the refining capacity to do that. So that's why renewable diesel, sustainable aviation fuels, even use of ethanol and other things like that are all important components. And the government started to look at that through the Low Carbon Liquid Fuels consultation papers. But that's going to take a long time to do that as well. And we have to have the ability to actually build that capacity in Australia. Right now, the government's proposal on low-carbon liquid fuels allows you to meet future mandates for low-carbon liquid fuels by importing them. Doesn't do much for security. The third thing is the logistics.

0: stick system. If you've got the supply, you've got to be able to move it around. Mm-hmm. We don't have any capacity in the general railway system to move fuel. We do between Esperance and Kalgoorlie and within the mines. So everything is either by ship or truck. We don't have any Australian flagships that we can control that can move fuel or oil. They're all foreign flagged. And if you look at our trucking system, yes, that's very important because the best way to move things. But when people started to panic by the start of the war, they increased demand in some areas by 50%. We didn't run out of fuel, but when you increase the demand, that means you might, say, need two trucks a week to a rural garage instead of one. We don't have the fuel trucks. So we need to have a think about how do we build a logistics system where we do have control over it, which we don't now, and how do we surge it? And that's not being looked at.
1: That was John Blackburn, retired Air Vice Marshal and Deputy Chief of the Royal Australian Air Force. And if you want to hear more in-depth analysis of the events shaping our world, don't forget, tune in 6 p.m. tonight for the Radio National Hour or find me anytime on ABC Listen or wherever you get your podcasts. I'm Fran Kelly, and it's time now for today's episode of ABC News Daily with Sam Hawley. Have a great day.
2: In the US, they're calling it the Mamdani effect, a surge in support for Democratic Socialist candidates. And here, the Greens are hoping for their own Zoran Mamdani moment, even adopting some of the New York mayor's policies. Today, columnist, author and academic Waleed Ali on whether the Greens have found a winning formula as disillusioned voters continue to flock to One Nation. I'm Sam Hawley on Gadigal land in Sydney. This is ABC News Daily. Waleed, the midterms are less than a month away now in the United States, and we know Donald Trump is in trouble. The Democrats are polling well, but so are the Democratic Socialists, aren't they? It's the so-called Mamdani effect. Just tell me what's happening on the left of politics in the United States.
3: Well, there are probably two effects to tease out. One is the Mamdani effect, which is in some ways singular because he's a generational political talent, I think. And then there's the Democratic Socialists insurgency within the Democratic Party. Mm-hmm. And that is not confined to Mamdani. So Mamdani was the first. He broke through and won the mayoralty of New York City. Now, we need to be careful here. Winning as mayor in an election against a Republican is the easy bit. Anyone who's badged a Democrat can probably do that. The hard bit is that to get there, Mamdani had to beat the Democrat establishment in the primaries, mm-hmm. so effectively win the pre-selection bit. That's the hard bit, and he managed to do that. But since then, we've seen other Democratic Socialists win primaries for Congress, for federal Congress, in New York, in other parts of the country. So there is clearly this insurgency going on within the Democratic Party, and it's done better than perhaps people would have expected, let's say, a year ago or a year and a half ago. As for how successful it's been, well, maybe I'll answer that question in November.
2: Yes.
3: The DSA itself has been around since the 80s, but it's been really nothing of any kind of political consequence. Bernie Sanders comes along in 2016. He doesn't win the nomination, but after that, there's a flood of members and who join the DSA. But what's interesting about the DSA then is once Trump is in office, it surges. When he's out of office, when Biden is in office, then it plateaus. Mm. Then Trump comes back and then it surges again. So you can very clearly see there's a reaction, particularly from young progressives. When Trump is in the White House, it really energizes them. And then there's all this complex politics of what's going on within the DSA itself and infiltration from communist groups and all this sort of stuff, which we don't have to get into. But just know that it's there. There's a lot of energy going on and Trump being in the White House is a big part of it.
2: Well, Waleed, why don't we now consider then why it is that voters here are not more attracted to the party that sits to the left in Australia, which is, of course, the Greens. Now, they have a new leader in David Shoebridge as of last week.
4: This is the moment for the Greens to fill the vacuum that has been left by the Labor Party rushing to the right.
2: Now, he'll be really wanting to make his mark, right?
3: Oh, definitely, yeah.
2: Lift

0: the popularity of the Greens, which is sort of stagnant.
1: Yes, and the fact that we've seen an orange wave but not at all a green wave has been a bit of a puzzle, I think, in Australian politics, because we have seen versions of this in other parts of the world where you have seen a populist right. You've seen a more aggressive left or a populist left as well, but not in Australia. There's no doubt David Shoebridge is trying to capture fresh attention. He's taking a much more aggressive stance than Larissa Waters did. Larissa Waters did that by design, we should remember, after the Greens did take an aggressive stance into the 2025 election and lose all but one of their lower house seats. So there was a deliberate recalibration there. And so the Mamdani thing is now being evoked sometimes implicitly, sometimes all but explicitly.
0: Yes.
1: You know, the Greens Institute, for example, which is not the Greens Party, but is allied. And Max Chandler-Mather, a former Greens MP, is at the head of this. And he's just put out a proposal for government-owned and effectively, therefore, price-controlled grocery shops across Australia.
0: Yes.
1: So that's like 200 of them. That's straight out of the Mamdani playbook,
0: yes,
1: except it's actually far more extensive than anything Mamdani promised and certainly more than Mamdani's delivering. So that is going on. But I just think the idea that the Greens can just do a Mamdani, look, maybe, and they could certainly do some damage, so they could certainly improve their standing, but there are so many differences between the Greens situation and the Mamdani situation that I would just say that there are better analogies to be drawn that are perhaps not as sensational.
0: Yeah, Mamdani wants to establish 5 public grocery stores, so the Greens have gone a bit further. Yeah. But it would be popular, wouldn't it, Waleed, among some people at least, because, well, the love for Coles and Woolies, it's not strong. Let's put it that way. You know, it could be a vote winner, could it not?
1: It could. And let's not forget that in the last parliament, not just the Greens, but also the coalition, were talking about the possibility of divestiture powers in the federal government so that you'd break up the duopoly in certain circumstances and so on. It's really complicated because who exactly would buy and run these things? Well, the Greens' answer might be the government, but I don't know that voters would necessarily want that or that would be an easy solution to pull off. So there's definitely a lot of anger to be tapped, but it doesn't necessarily mean it works in the Mamdani way. So let's think about Mamdani for a second. There are 3 key differences I can see. One is Mamdani was taking over or running an insurgency within the party of government. He wasn't trying to attack it from the outside.
0: Mm.
1: So when he wins the primary, he then carries the full weight of Democrat Party authority. The Greens don't have that. They're the party from the outside, the minor party. So that's a big difference. The other difference is Mamdani had Trump in the White House. The Greens have Anthony Albanese in the lodge. So their situation is actually more analogous to what it was for the DSA when Biden was in the White House. And when Biden was in the White House, they didn't really go anywhere. That was a plateau. The level of anger or concern about the person who's ruling was much lower amongst progressives. So if you think about that in the Australian context, progressives might be very disappointed in the Albanese government. They're more worried about One Nation winning. The political energy is just very different. And then the other thing is just the tone of the Mamdani thing, which I think people need to remember. He's relentlessly positive. He's extremely charming and likable. That's not the tone the Greens are striking. Their tone is much more aggressive and a more negative.
0: Yeah, nothing against David Shoebridge, of course, but, Mamdani, he is an incredibly clever operator. I think that's really safe to say. You know, he is always smiling. He was asked about that during an interview on CNN's Amanpour.
2: What inspires your good humour?
3: Well, I have to credit my late grandmother, who raised me with a notion that smiling was a good thing. It was also what it meant to show your love to those around you. And to me, it's less of putting on a demeanor. It's more about being yourself.
0: He is so charismatic, isn't he? He's really appealing, particularly to young people.
1: Yeah, and even Donald Trump likes him.
0: Yes.
4: Mamdani was here, as you know, twice. And he's a very nice guy. He's a charming guy, good-looking guy.
1: There's just something magnetic about it. Now, that's not a criticism of Shoebridge. Like, becoming an attack dog is a well-worn political path and it yields success. Tony Abbott rode it all the way to the prime ministership, for example. So it can yield things, but I'm just saying the comparison is not neat.
0: Mm.
1: A better comparison would probably be with Zach Polanski, who is the leader of the Greens in the UK. It's an external party. It doesn't run on charm and likability. And what we've seen there is that the Greens did actually spike, but they were spiking off nothing, like they were barely there.

0: Then they spiked. They got to about probably 15%, and now they're in retreat. So now they're coming back to about where the Greens in Australia are sitting. Right? So now that doesn't mean the Greens here couldn't build. I would just be careful in the analogies that we draw. It doesn't mean they can't do damage. As you say, there will be an audience for it.
1: Mm.
0: The audience is probably not the people who have gone to One Nation. I don't think they're winning back One Nation people. That would be maybe very few. If they win any, it will be off the progressive side of the Labor vote. What that probably does is enhance One Nation's position. And at a time when a lot of people are worried on the progressive side of politics about the possibility of One Nation having power, I think that would be a difficult sell. There'd be people who'd be very worried about that, I think.
1: Mm. Zach Polansky, who you mentioned there, the leader of the Green Party of England and Wales, he did address Greens members earlier this year via video link. He said that what the Greens here need to do is start connecting with people's anger and then learn from the storytelling power of the right-wing populist groups.
2: I think what we've not necessarily been great at as progressives, though, is connecting with that anger. I think sometimes we rush to hope, or we rush to solutions, so we don't quite connect in the same way.
0: And that seems to be explicitly what the Greens are trying to do, actually. It's just not that easy. The atmospherics have to suit you in a particular way, and this is why I think the question of who's the incumbent becomes a really important thing. It's one thing for progressives to be disappointed in Anthony Albanese and the Albanese government. It's another for them to be viscerally angry.
1: Mm.
0: And the question becomes, how many of those voters are out there that the Greens can swing, and where are they?

0: Waleed, the Greens can't replicate Mamdani, of course. But what do you think then they need to do to attract these voters that are actually heading to One Nation? Can they do anything? And do you think they've been too, I guess, closely associated with climate? Is that how people still see the Greens, as just a climate party?
1: So on the first question, I would love someone from the Greens to explain to me how they think they can win over One Nation voters.
0: Mm.
1: The thing to bear in mind is the One Nation vote is still concentrated in rural areas and then on the outer suburban areas of our cities. It hasn't really penetrated in to the inner city or where progressive voters are.
0: Mm.
1: These are not people who like the Greens. Anyone who's been to these areas and spoken even to disillusioned voters there will know that the Greens may as well be a swear word out there. So I don't think you're going to see suddenly a whole lot of people who are leaning orange go, you know what, I'll go green.
0: Mm.
1: Maybe. These are unprecedented political times for us.
0: But yeah.
1: I don't think that's the play. I think the play is to try to eat into Labor's vote. And then progressive voters have a question to answer in their own mind about whether that's something they think is worth doing or not. Are they too associated with climate? Well, I think that's definitely been part of their brand that has probably cost them out in rural Australia. Clearly what David Shoebridge has calculated is that the move now is to make it all economic. And Mamdani did that as well. I mean, Mamdani was attacked a lot over his attitudes on Israel, for example, but actually a third of Jewish New Yorkers voted for him. And when it came to, if you look at his campaign, it was all economic. That was the whole thing. So the Greens are going to go all in on that. They're going to try to reorientate. But that will, I think, also run the risk of alienating a certain kind of progressive voter that wants the climate front and centre. That, for them, that's what the Greens are meant to be about. That's what I want to vote for. It then becomes a calculation of what matters more to more people who are potential Greens voters. I suspect the economic part of the equation is far more salient at the moment. And so if they're going to create a surge, I think they're probably right that that's the place where it would happen.
0: And what about the Greens as a party over the long term? Does it have a long future ahead of it?
1: I don't know if anyone has a long future ahead of it. I honestly can't tell you anything. If we have an election in 20 years' time and we recognise none of the parties from today, Sam, I would not be surprised. That's how fluid it is. But
0: yeah.
1: I don't see any reason it would disappear. I think what the Australian electorate has said about the Greens is that they quite like them in the Senate. They quite like them as a party of review. They don't see them as a party of government or a lower house party. Now, that can change. I think what's really interesting is the idea, though, that's clearly coming to the surface within Green circles of

0: the grassroots movement, but there is also a ceiling on that, particularly if your membership is more politically radical than the general electorate.
1: Waleed Ali is the co-host of The Minefield on ABC Radio National, columnist, author, and lecturer in politics at Monash University. This episode was produced by Ilaria Brophy. Audio production by Sam Dunn. Our supervising producer is Sydney Peed. I'm Sam Hawley. ABC News Daily. We'll be back again on Monday. Thanks for listening.
2: Hello, I'm Sally Sara. This is Radio National Breakfast. Some of the top stories today, the risks of young people turning to AI for help. You'll hear from AFP Commissioner Chrissy Barrett. Infodemic, the World Health Organization, calls for more information amid fears that a woman who worked at a Russian lab died of the plague. Karen Middleton and Mark Kenny will be here for the Friday political panel, and you will have your chance to solve the Friday brain teaser. But right now, it's news time, 6 o'clock.

0: ABC News with Mary McDonald. Good morning. It's been yet another night of car firebombings in Melbourne, with a vehicle set alight in the driveway of a home in Hampton Park. Firefighters and police responded to the blaze just after 4 o'clock this morning on Horizon Boulevard. Police are calling for any witnesses to come forward as they begin investigations. So far, 13 vehicles have been destroyed this week after 5 consecutive nights of arson attacks. Meanwhile, police say help is available for young people as organised crime groups recruit teens for arson attacks. Mackenzie Archer reports.
1: Police say there are life-changing consequences when young people commit crimes of this nature, as one 13-year-old Melbourne boy fights for life following a botched firebombing allegedly ordered through WhatsApp earlier in the week. Police say they are aware of young people being pressured into this type of crime and are urging families concerned with a young person's behaviour to come forward, saying there is help available. Detective Inspector Chris Murray says criminal syndicates target young offenders because they are easier to manipulate.
0: The Iraqi kingpin behind Australia's violent tobacco wars is suspected of using a secret money laundering network to get rich while in exile. Investigative reporter Danny Tran filed this exclusive report.
2: Kaz Hamad seized control of the tobacco market with an ultimatum: sell his cigarettes, pay his tax, or be firebombed. An ABC investigation can now reveal some of his profits were allegedly funneled through a secret pipeline used by cartels to send millions of dollars overseas. The kingpin's money laundering machine allegedly relied on suburban businesses using an ancient system known as Hawala. The system works on trust, with local dealers contacting partners overseas who then pay the recipient out of their own pocket. While it has legitimate uses, Hawala has long been exploited by terror groups and organised crime.
0: The UK High Court has ruled police were acting unlawfully when they searched the lavish homes of Andrew Mountbatten Windsor earlier this year. Europe correspondent Elias Kluwer reports from London.
3: Former Prince Andrew was arrested in February after police raided his homes in Windsor and Norfolk. Andrew Mountbatten Windsor was then questioned by detectives for 11 hours over suspicions he'd provided confidential information to his friend, the late sex offender Jeffrey Epstein. Lawyers acting for the police have now conceded in court that the search warrants were unlawful, and a judge granted permission for the warrants under the wrong section of legislation. However, the case is far from over, with police stressing to the court that the investigation into Andrew will continue. Andrew Mountbatten Windsor has denied any wrongdoing.
0: To sport, and the AFL's trade period is entering its fifth day with a key deadline looming for one of the top names on the market. Teams will have until 5 o'clock this evening to lodge their free agency paperwork, which will affect the likes of restricted free agent Zach Butters and his preferred move from Port to the Bulldogs. Trade talks also continue around suspended Sydney Swans player Nick Blakey amid his meetings with rival clubs. One deal was made official on day 4, with Geelong parting with its first round draft pick to St Kilda in exchange for ruckman Rowan Marshall. Australia's Test cricketers returned to South Africa for the first time since Sandpaper Gate in 2018, when the first match of a three-game series gets underway in Durban today. ABC Sports' Ben Cameron reports.
4: The series serves as a rematch of last year's World Test Championship final won by South Africa and a

0: of the top two on this cycle's standings. It begins a run of three major overseas tours for Australia against South Africa, India and England, all of which fall in the next 12 months. The Aussies are preparing for a barrage from the local fans, reminding them of the 2018 series. The tourists won't have to worry about facing Kagiso Rabada, who didn't recover in time from his hamstring injury, while tearaway Ulrich Norkia will play his first test in nearly 4 years. Ben Cameron, ABC Sport, Durban.
1: To the weather now. There's a strong wind warning for the west coast and east Gippsland coast. For the state, patchy morning fog about eastern districts, mostly sunny at first, then areas of cloud extending from the west during the day. Scattered showers developing about western districts late afternoon and evening, with isolated thunderstorms possible in the far northwest. Warm grading to hot in the far northwest. For Melbourne, a mostly sunny day with a slight chance of a shower this evening. We're heading for a top today of 26 degrees. Tomorrow, partly cloudy, 21. Partly cloudy on Sunday, 24. Showers on Monday, 21. Tuesday, showers increasing and 15. It's currently 12 degrees. ABC News.
2: Good morning, I'm Sally Sari. It is Friday, the 9th of September. Welcome to Radio National Breakfast. Coming up,
3: stalemates only end one of two ways. Number one, you have a negotiated settlement, one in which each side have to give up something in order to get peace. The other way that stalemates end is through escalation.
2: The US Secretary of State warns Russia's war with Ukraine is at a dangerous stalemate after Russian strikes kill more than 30 people overnight. Oliver Gordon will bring you more. Also ahead,
4: essentially, the police have another go. They get to remake their application and ask to be able to retain the material, to examine it and use it in their investigation. In order to do so, they have to persuade the judge that had they been granted a warrant under the correct procedure, it would have been granted.
2: The warrants used to search the homes of Andrew Mountbatten Windsor are deemed unlawful. So what happens next? You'll find out in this half hour. Meanwhile, surcharge outrage.
5: You can't keep chipping away at us, taking things and making things harder for us, and expect us to sustain and survive in this sort of environment.
2: The ATO plans to stop accepting credit card payments for tax bills, but does the government support the measure?
6: We've got a really shared and strong view that small business are the backbone of Australia's economy. What we want is for the ATO to work with small business in partnership, and it's really important that they do that.
2: You'll hear from the Council of Small Business Organisations Australia. All of that ahead for you this morning on Radio National Breakfast. I'm Sally Sara, coming to you from Ngunnawal Country in Canberra and acknowledging other custodians. It's 6 past 6. Well, first up, Oliver Gordon is here with a look at the news headlines. Hi, Ollie.
7: Hi, Sally. Starting off in Mexico, where the month-long trial over the murders of two Australian brothers is expected to come to a close this morning. Jake and Callum Robinson and their American friend Jack Carter Road were killed after being robbed during a surfing trip in 2024. Closing arguments in the trial are due this morning before the judge hands down a verdict. There are fears yet another global oil price spike could further drive up petrol prices. The international benchmark Brent crude shot up to just over $105 a barrel overnight. Plans for a company building AI factories in northern Tasmania to list on the share market may have run into trouble. Firmus Technologies' initial public offering was tipped to be one of the most valuable in Australian history, valued at $44 billion. But it's not yet listed on the ASX website, and there are reports it'll cut the price of its shares due to weaker than expected demand. At least 30 people have been killed in a Russian glide bomb attack on two civilian buses in the eastern frontline city of Kramatorsk in Ukraine. Moscow is yet to comment on the latest attack. It follows a dramatic surge in Russian attacks across Ukraine and a heavy increase in civilian casualties. According to the UN, Ukraine saw more civilians killed by August this year than were killed in all of 2025. Four astronauts have returned to Earth from the International Space Station after travelling there 8 months ago to conduct research. SpaceX has brought the flyers back, splashing down in the Pacific Ocean off the coast of Los Angeles. All four were out of their capsule within an hour, waving and pumping their fists in the air. And finally, Sally, US tennis player Serena Williams has been honoured with a Barbie doll created in her likeness. The doll has

0: connection to Melbourne. It's inspired by Serena Williams' victory in the 2005 Australian Open. The toy is dressed in the same outfit she wore on Rod Laver Arena for the final, a green and white cut-out mesh top with a white skirt and matching sweatband, socks and shoes. Sally?
1: Ollie, thank you. It's 6:09.
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1: Well, to the UK, and Andrew Mountbatten Windsor has won a court battle with police over the warrants used to search his homes in February. The UK's High Court ruled that the search warrants granted at the time of Mr. Mountbatten Windsor's arrest were unlawful. Andrew Mountbatten Windsor was arrested on suspicion of leaking government documents to the late sex offender Jeffrey Epstein when Andrew Mountbatten Windsor was special representative for trade between 2001 and 2011. Andrew has denied any wrongdoing. Anne McElvoy is executive editor of Politico and host of the Politics at Sam and Anne's podcast, and joins me now. Anne, good morning.
3: Good morning.
1: How significant is this legal victory for Andrew Mountbatten Windsor?
4: Well, I think Andrew Mountbatten Windsor, who has been like very much at the sharp end of all of these processes, he feels that the palace ganged up on him. His past behaviours, those contacts with Jeffrey Epstein and other behaviours, obviously put him in the dock of public opinion. Now, he has won a legal claim against the police over the way that the searches at his homes were conducted and the application of search warrants. So search warrants, and I'm sure they're very equivalent to bars to pass it in Australian law, have to be granted by a judge for certain things. And quite often, if you feel that you have been subject to search warrants or to raids by police that were inappropriate, you can go through them and find fault with them. But some of them will be quash. Now, the police are saying in their defence that they are applying to keep certain seized documents in electronic devices, which they say they still need to investigate and that they can take different legal legislative routes to seize. But Andrew Mountbatten Windsor is, I think, arguing, everyone listening, or at least a lot of your listeners will remember that picture of Andrew Mountbatten Windsor in the back of a car being driven away on the day of his arrest. That was back in February, looking absolutely stricken, and his eyes are red in the glare of the cameras. And that he, I think, will be arguing that he was subjected to this as a humiliating process that overstepped what the legal niceties of this situation are. And whether or not that gets some sympathy or not, that is his legal argument.
1: So, Anne, what does all this mean for the evidence that the police have already gathered? Will they be forced to return it? They can't unknow what they know. What happens?
4: Well, I think what happens, and you know, I don't want to pretend to be a bit better than Paul of the Bailey than I really am on the law here. But I think what will happen is that the police have said very quickly that they have acknowledged it was a high court hearing, so it's a very high court. Here, Thames Valley Police accepted there was an error in the granting of the warrants. They said simply that there was a mistake in the type of legislation used for that. You know, which it's a perfectly respectable legal point, but it's one that a lot of people might get their brief, their lawyer to use, in which case the police might well say, well, that's true, but we will simply reapply using a different process and see what a court says about that. And so they are saying they do need documents and electronic devices. This is obviously to do not only with dealings with Jeffrey Epstein, but allegations that Andrew Mountbatten Windsor, when he was in his previous role as the Duke of York and he was acting as a trade envoy for the UK, he's also accused of inappropriate use of that, you know, for personal enrichment. So I think there are a number of legal routes that the police can go. At the same time, you know, he is a private citizen now, and he is entitled to basically claim that he's been badly handled if the law was not properly applied. And I think that is, you know, he is someone who does feel wronged, and that he will continue to fight.
1: And just briefly, where does this sit more broadly for the royal family? These incidents back in February, there was a strong public reaction. These were big stories. Have we had any response from the palace?
4: No, I don't think the palace will want to be anywhere near this, if I put it that way. I mean, I think, you know, once it's handed over to legal process, quite rightly, you know, the Crown would say the Crown and legal process need to be separate. That's absolutely the way that the Constitution works. The truth of the matter is that having got rid of Andrew from the core royal family, and with Harry and Meghan back in the country just to keep us all in entertainment, in the media business, the last thing I think the palace wants is to get involved in this. I think they want to show that a condign punishment will be meted out to Andrew if he seen to have broken the law. I think they do quietly support him financially. The king probably does that. Details leak out here, but they don't give any more comment. I think they're just very happy to have him out in Norfolk, which by British standards is a long way from London, and from Windsor by Australian standards is just around the corner. But that's the relative size of our beloved countries, and I think they're just quite happy to have him out of their hair.
1: And good to talk to you. Thank you very much.
4: Thanks so much.
1: Anne McElvoy, executive editor of Politico and host of the Politics at Sam and Anne's podcast. It's 6:15 on Breakfast.
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1: Well, to politics back home now, and the federal government is under pressure to intervene to get the tax office to reverse its decision to ban the use of credit cards in the payment of tax bills. Political correspondent Evelyn Manfield is here with me in Parliament House. Ev, how much pressure is building on the government to take some action here? Because yesterday we were getting differing views from different government ministers about what might happen here.
6: Yeah, it was mixed messages for sure, Sally. Look, the pressure is certainly building on the government to act here, not only from figures within Labor, like you mentioned, we were hearing from Claire O'Neill, Anne R. Lee yesterday, frontbench ministers who were saying that the tax office needs to work with small businesses, find a way forward. Claire O'Neill was particularly strong, saying that she had real concerns about this, even leaning on her own family's experience of working in a small business when she was younger. Then from the other side of things, you've got the opposition there jumping on this as sort of defenders of small business, calling on the government to axe it, members of the crossbench. You've got Kate Chaney, Allegra Spender, they're all saying that this use of credit cards to pay your tax bill with the tax office is an important way, or an important like flexibility option at least, for small businesses to be able to manage their cash flow. And then, you know, mounting on top of all of that too is business. You've got the Chamber of Commerce and Industry who are accusing the ATO of a double standard, because the government is telling, with this ban on card surcharges that we're seeing, you know, play out in cafes and restaurants and that sort of thing, that businesses are being told to absorb that, while the tax office is saying, well, no, we're not going to accept your credit cards. So it's a really complex and, as I said, mounting sort of issue for the government. The actual like reality of it, according to the tax office, is that only 5% of small businesses use a credit card to pay their tax bills. Absorbing those fees costs like $200 million. But I think what's going on here is sort of, if you zoom out, it's the bigger picture of what is the message the government is sending to small businesses by doing this. It comes off the back of the budget when small businesses felt hurt by a lot of those changes. And I guess politically as well, right, it's a bit of a distraction from this move that the government was trying to make in terms of cost of living by saying we're getting rid of those pesky surcharges, and now they're facing heat from another way.
1: Ev, why do businesses argue that they need to have that option to use credit cards?
6: Yeah, look, the cash flow argument is there. You know, if you are in a tight situation and then you can this bill on the credit card, if it was a bill larger than you were expecting or whatever, and then, you know, you can pay it off before it kind of gets to, you know, out of control and you've got to pay the higher fees and whatnot. But I spoke to three different economists yesterday, Sally, and all of them were actually pointing out that if you've got this big bill and you can put it on your credit card, then you're also getting things like frequent flyer points for that as well, which is quite an attractive offer, of course, not just to small businesses, but everyone. So they were also pointing out that that's something. But But then I was kind of hearing more broadly the cost of doing business as a small business is, you know, adding up at the moment. They've got to pay superannuation more frequently than they did under a change. There's, you know, higher interest rates. So there is sort of building pressure on small businesses in that sense too.
1: Thank you. It's 19 past six. Russian authorities say they've completed health checks on all the contacts of a deceased lab worker at a plague research facility in Siberia. Local authorities say no dangerous pathogens have been found in almost 5,000 samples, but they're yet to state definitively whether the death of the 28-year-old woman last week may have been caused by the plague. They've previously stated that she died from pneumonia. The case has left the World Health Organization and the Trump administration, among others, asking questions. Gregory Koblentz is an associate professor and director of the Biodefence Graduate Program at George Mason University. I spoke to him earlier. Gregory, how reassuring is the latest information out of Russia?
7: Well, the Russian authorities have declared that none of the people they've quarantined tested positive for plague, and they've all been released. So that is reassuring, but the lack of, you know, openness and transparency by the Russian government from the beginning still leaves some room for uncertainty and doubt about whether this is really the final end of this particular incident.
1: What do we know so far about the incident in Russia?
7: So there was a young woman who worked in a public health laboratory in the Siberian city of Irkutsk who reported to a hospital late last week and then tragically passed away a few days after entering. And there was local reporting and some local government officials mentioned plague or pneumonic plague. And that kind of caught fire and became the standard narrative for what had caused the infection and death. The Russian government very early on avoided using the word plague, and they actually censored some newspapers and some online posts, which made it seem a little suspicious. And the Russian response to the incident was consistent with responding to an incident of someone who has a contagious disease. So again, that kind of undermined their official story that this was not a plague case. But according to the Russian officials, at the very least, they've done extensive testing of individuals who were quarantined and put under medical observation, and there were no positive test results for plague or any other dangerous pathogens.
1: What do we know, Gregory, about this particular laboratory and what it was focusing on?
7: So this is a laboratory that's part of a broader network of public health labs in Russia that were started originally back in the 1930s to focus on plagues. And so that it is a disease that's endemic in Russia, and historically Russia has, you know, struggled to contain and eliminate that disease threat to the human and animal populations. And so it does what public health labs do. They do surveillance, they do epidemiology, they conduct research on plague and other diseases that are endemic in the region in order to better understand how these bacteria work and how they live in the environment. And they develop more diagnostics and vaccines and other medical countermeasures.
1: The World Health Organization has called for more details. What information are they seeking?
7: They probably want more information about the actual kind of medical records of the woman who was admitted, if there was any kind of genetic data, sequence data that was generated from the tests. Other information about Russia's epidemiological investigation in terms of how they did the contact tracing, how they did the quarantine, whether people were given antibiotics prophylactically, and other things to be able to kind of confirm that if this is the end of the particular outbreak, that the Russian authority response was, you know, appropriate and effective.
1: Is there a global standard on how these kinds of labs operate typically?
7: So unfortunately, there isn't. There is guidance that the WHO puts out in terms of the safety measures that are supposed to be in place at different laboratories, depending on the risks posed by the pathogens they handle. But those are just voluntary guidelines, and it's up to every individual country to implement those into national laws and regulations, which Russia has done so, and Russia has extensive experience dealing with dangerous pathogens historically.

0: But there's always a matter of, are these laws in the books being enforced? Are the practices and protocols on paper being followed in practice? And so if this was a case of a laboratory-acquired infection, then it also raises questions about the efficacy of Russian biosafety measures in particular labs. And if there were any weaknesses or problems there, it would be very useful to know about them so we can fix them, prevent this from happening in the future.
1: Gregory, the spread of pathogens is one thing. The spread of news is another. What has this case taught us about the management of information?
0: It reinforces the need for governments to be forthright and transparent when dealing with disease outbreaks. And that's a lesson that every government seems to fail when an outbreak happens in their country, but it's vitally important. And then obviously the need for having some degree of skepticism about especially early media reporting, unconfirmed media reporting, without having access of, you know, international or independent investigators on the ground or some highly reliable source of reporting. There's a lot of room for misinformation, a lot of room for disinformation and just speculation. And unfortunately, this is what the WHO calls an infodemic, which we saw kind of on a massive scale during COVID, but we saw on a kind of much smaller scale here.
1: Infodemic, indeed. Gregory, thank you very much for joining me this morning.
0: Thank you for having me.
1: It's Gregory Koblentz there, Associate Professor and Director of the Biodefence Graduate Program at George Mason University. Still concerns about this incident at a Russian lab. It's 25 past six. You're about to be updated on business by a business and economics correspondent, Carrington Clark. Carrington, the planned float of AI company Firmus appears to be hanging by a thread. This was billed as potentially the second biggest stock market listing in Australian history. Full stop. What's happening?
2: Yeah, a week might be a long time in politics. It's an eternity in markets. So there was so much enthusiasm at the start of this week about this particular potential float on the ASX by what's called a neo cloud operator, Firmus. I mean, the valuation was quite extraordinary for a company that was only founded 7 years ago. They were looking for a valuation of between $43 and $44 billion, and looking to raise about $8 billion, or somewhere between $7 and $8 billion on the Australian stock market. We were told that they were oversubscribed, that there were too many investors wanting to get a slice of the action. Well, that has turned out to not be the case, it would seem. And what has happened now is that the company is scrambling to figure out whether or not it can actually get enough interest to list the company as planned this month, or whether or not that's going to need to be postponed. We've got both Bloomberg and AFR suggesting postponement is the most likely outcome at this point, but it really calls into question the entire viability of the business model that they were putting out there to the market. This was an IPO that was based on a huge amount of optimism about the ability of Firmus to build these so-called AI factories, basically lending GPU processors, NVIDIA. It's backed by NVIDIA, the biggest player in artificial intelligence chips. And then would be effectively trying to sell tokens, AI tokens, into the market. It would have required a huge amount of money to get this up and running. They've got two small operations currently at work, but the plan was for a rapid expansion, not only here in Australia, but also across the Asia Pacific. It was a quite grand ambition, but over recent hours, it does appear that there is a great deal more skepticism about the business model than perhaps we were being told. And so there's a lot of questions now about the viability of this company going forward. Now, you know, there was a great deal of optimism in part because Australia wants to be a player in the artificial intelligence investment boom. This seemed to be a company, a local homegrown company that was going to try and compete in that space. But yeah, it does look like when people have had a look under the hood, they've looked at the numbers, there was greater skepticism about exactly whether or not those numbers actually stacked up. And it doesn't appear that they've been able to get it across the line. But this is one we will continue to watch in the coming weeks to see what the washout is.
1: You've got to keep an eye on those neo clouds, Carrington.
2: You do indeed.
1: Now, the price of oil, it has surged again. What's going on?
2: Yeah, so Brent crude up another 4%, so sitting at $104 a barrel. That's international benchmark that we keep an eye on here at Radio National Breakfast. The main issue is we've been speaking recently about

0: there has been an increase in the number of ships travelling through the Strait of Hormuz, maybe up to 80%, they were saying at some point last week, of traffic being restored to what it was prior to that, though with a much higher cost premium. Well, there's been a lot more projectiles being fired at ships around the Strait of Hormuz in recent days. At least 8 have been attacked in the past week, including 2 just north of Qatar being hit by multiple projectiles. And the other big thing that's happening is the Houthis continue their assault on both the Saudi-backed Yemenis government, but also really taking the fight into Saudi Arabia, including into airports around the airport at Riyadh and other airports around the country. So it is escalating. It doesn't look like it's getting better. Donald Trump has said that he's not going to attack Iran until after the midterm elections. I don't know if that's comfort for people, but obviously the oil markets are very concerned.
1: Thanks, Carrington. Carrington Clark. Still to come, the ATO plans to stop accepting credit card payments for tax bills, but is facing some pushback. You'll be hearing from the Council of Small Business Organisations Australia later in the program. Also, I'll be speaking with the Commissioner of the Australian Federal Police. News time, 6:30.
2: ABC News with Mary McDonald. Good morning. Another vehicle has been deliberately set alight in the driveway of a home in Melbourne southeast. Emergency services say the car was torched on Horizon Boulevard in Hampton Park around 4 o'clock this morning. No one was injured and police are investigating. It's the fifth consecutive day of car fire bombings in Melbourne, with 13 vehicles now destroyed this week. A 32-year-old man has been arrested after trying to run from police through Melbourne southeast in an allegedly stolen vehicle. Natasha McFarlane reports.
3: The ute was first spotted in Chadstone with fake number plates just before 1 o'clock this morning. When police tried to stop the car, it sped off. Police then used stop sticks and managed to deflate its tyres. Officers allege the ute then sped through the suburbs of Glen Waverley, Mount Waverley, Monash, Mulgrave, Roville and Wheelers Hill at speeds of up to 200 kilometres per hour and at times on the wrong side of the road. After driving on 3 rims, the ute stopped in Springvale, where the driver jumped fences to get away. The 31-year-old man from Seaford will now be interviewed. Police found a backpack nearby with tools to break into homes and a device to start cars.
2: The Australian Federal Police is working with Monash University in developing a special artificial intelligence tool to help triage and escalate reports of online child victimisation. Defence and National Security correspondent Olivia Casely has more.
4: AFP Commissioner Chrissy Barrett says the proposed tool was sparked by alarming data. 1 in 3 Australian kids victimised online tell no one or turn to AI chatbots for help. Warning that AI cannot replace human support, she urged caregivers to watch for behavioural changes and talk openly with their children about potential harm.
5: For me, that protective factor that I keep talking about, it's a whole of society responsibility.
4: Asked whether the government should extend its under 16 social media ban to chatbots, the commissioner said that while bans were a conversation starter, a shared community effort was needed to keep an eye on what kids are doing online.
2: Ukrainian authorities say a Russian strike on a suburban bus stop has killed at least 33 civilians. Cyan Valence reports.
6: Dozens of people have been killed and at least 18 injured by Russian strikes in the eastern Ukrainian city of Kramatorsk as Russia's pre-winter attacks intensify. Ukrainian President Volodymyr Zelensky vowed to respond and renewed pleas for help from allies, especially the US.
7: The Americans can do more. I think President Trump can do more.
6: The bus stop strike follows an attack on a 5-story residential building in northern Ukraine one day earlier, where 22 people were killed, including 5 children. The United Nations reports more Ukrainian civilians were killed by August this year than all of 2025.
2: Authorities say a new evening drone strike on a car in Kramatorsk has killed 2 people inside, bringing the total number of people killed in the city to 35. New research from Deakin University shows family daycare educators feel undervalued and need better pay and less red tape to stop an exodus from the sector. The number of educators fell from 16% of the early childhood workforce a decade ago to 3.6% in 2024. Family daycare educators work with groups of no more than 4 preschool-aged children in their own home. Debbie McLeod runs her family daycare service in Melbourne's West and says there's a broad misconception about the profession.
8: We're just not babysitters. Basically, it's very frustrating to be labelled that, when we achieve so much more and I feel I'm

0: To sport, and the world's top two Test cricket nations begin a three-series Test series in Durban tonight, with Australia touring South Africa for the first time since 2018. The South Africans won the World Test Championship final against Australia in London last year and will be looking to close the gap on the world number one ranked tourists in the current rankings. Australia captain Pat Cummins says the World Test Championship adds another dimension to the series.
1: You know, they won the WTC last time. I think they're ranked number two in the world. They're the big opponents. They're kind of tours you don't get many cracks at, and you want to give it your best shot. So, you know, we're excited. They're a big rival for us. We know they're going to be tough. They are very tough to beat over here in their own country. So it's a big tour for us.
0: To the weather now, and for the state, patchy morning fog about eastern districts, mostly sunny at first, then areas of cloud extending from the west during the day. Scattered showers developing about western districts late afternoon and evening, and isolated thunderstorms possible in the far northwest. For Melbourne, a mostly sunny day with a slight chance of a shower this evening, atop today of 26 degrees. Tomorrow, partly cloudy and 21 degrees then. Right now in Melbourne, it's 12 degrees. ABC News.
2: Hello and welcome to Radio National Breakfast. I'm Sally Sara, coming to you from Ngunnawal Country in Canberra and acknowledging other custodians. Coming up...
3: Stalemates only end one of two ways. Number one, you have a negotiated settlement, one in which each side have to give up something in order to get peace. The other way that stalemates end is through escalation.
2: The US Secretary of State warns Russia's war with Ukraine is at a dangerous stalemate after Russian strikes kill more than 30 people overnight. Oliver Gordon will bring you more. Also ahead, surcharge outrage.
4: You can't keep chipping away at us, taking things and making things harder for us, and expect us to sustain and survive in this sort of environment.
2: The ATO plans to stop accepting credit card payments for tax bills, but does the government support the measure?
5: We've got a really shared and strong view that small business are the backbone of Australia's economy. What we want is for the ATO to work with small business in partnership, and it's really important that they do that.
2: You'll hear from the Council of Australian Small Business Organisations Australia. Remember, you can send through your thoughts on any stories this morning. 0418 226 576 is the text line. You can also send a message on ABC Listen. The weather for the capital cities today, Perth expecting a shower or two and 20. Darwin, it will be mostly sunny for you and 33. Brisbane, partly cloudy and 29. Sydney, sunny and 23. At Canberra, a bit of morning fog and then sunny. Sunny, 24. Melbourne, mostly sunny and 26. Hobart, sunny and 25. And in Adelaide today, showers and even a possible storm and a top of 23 degrees. Well, the Coalition's migration policy has left several sectors warning it would leave them understaffed. Ageing Australia's CEO, Tom Simonson, told Radio National Breakfast yesterday that migrant workers play a crucial role filling gaps in the aged care industry.
6: So I meet people who are studying an accounting degree, but they're working as a personal care worker in aged care whilst they get that accounting degree. There's absolutely nothing wrong with that, nothing illegal about that. It's exactly what, you know, many of us did when we were getting our degrees. And we saw during COVID the number of hours you could work as a student visa holder was increased because we were in crisis. And then after COVID, that was cut. And we could see the immediate impact it had on aged care. There are a whole heap of shifts, particularly in regional areas, that couldn't be filled. And that's a relatively small decision. It had a very big impact. It shows you just how quickly changes in immigration policy can negatively impact sectors like ours.
2: That's Tom Simonson there, CEO of Ageing Australia. That's the peak body for the aged care sector. Well, joining me now is Peter Van Fleet, who's the Chief Executive Officer at the Migration Institute of Australia. Peter, welcome back to Breakfast.
7: Good morning, Sally.
2: What do you think of those kind of comments from Tom Simonson? How common is it for migrant workers on temporary visas to fill roles in sectors such as aged care?
7: Yeah, well, it's a fairly common sort of statement. The aged care industry, I think, has around half of its workforce who are migrants. And the reality for the aged care industry, which is obviously a critical industry with our aging population, is that it gets its workforce from a mix of visa types. So, you know, it'll have students there who are working their 48 hours a fortnight. It'll have people on working holiday visas. It'll have people on bridging visas. It'll have all types of visa holders in there working away. And I think probably the issue around this sort of quite significant

0: reduction in temporary migration that's being proposed is the workforce impact. We have other industries like hospitality, transport, healthcare. I think something like half, 40 to 50% of the healthcare workforce are migrants. So I think what's missing in this debate when you're talking about quite significant cuts to temporary migration is economic modelling around labour force impacts. And I think the gentleman from the Ageing Australia said that something like there just aren't the Australians to fill the positions. And so it's just the reality that, that he has to draw a significant part of their workforce from the migrant population.
1: The Coalition's policy has promised to reduce temporary visa applications by 650,000, but boost temporary skilled visas to more than 60,000 over 4 years. What's the distinction here between those two categories, between temporary visas and temporary skilled visas?
0: So temporary skilled visas, you've got to have a skill level of the highest skill, which is the sort of 1 to 3 level. And so that basically precludes a lot of the sort of semi-skilled jobs from coming through that pathway. So, and it also has a salary cap of around $80,000. So you have to earn at least $80,000 to get a temporary skilled visa. So that's fine for the high end. And it's, it's good for those highly skilled jobs to have that program. And it's, it's a good initiative that's being raised given some of the shortages in regional Australia. But it doesn't address the sort of semi-skilled and lower skilled end, which is where a lot of these visa programs are sort of a mix of these visa programs are being used to fill these types of positions in a wide variety of industries. So I think, again, we need some sort of economic modelling as to impact.
1: When we're looking at skilled and so-called unskilled positions, you're saying some of these unskilled positions nonetheless are vital. So, for example, cleaners in aged care, personal care workers, that sort of thing. Does the Coalition's policy, from what you can gather so far, does it cater for ensuring that there are enough of those workers in the country?
0: Yeah, it's a bit unclear, as I said, and we do need some modelling. But certainly, I think the concern of both the Coalition and One Nation policy is that the temporary migration reductions are so significant that it might impact the industries, such as aged care, such as healthcare, such as IT, such as hospitality, such as transport, that are relying on a lot of these visa classes to fill their workforce. So I think the real question is, how do you fill the workforce without access to these visas if they're cut drastically? It's a bit similar to what happened to the government when they recently announced the reduction in the working holiday maker visa, the slowdown in processing and the reduction in the second and third year stages of that visa. And, the agriculture and horticulture and tourism industry immediately said, well, where do we get our workers? And they quickly sort of worked back on that and sort of reversed that policy. Well, certainly the processing part of it, but you can't just cut off a workforce in a country like Australia that relies heavily on migration to fill workforce shortages without a plan B. And I think that's probably where I think the focus should be.
1: Peter, good to have you back on the program. Thank you.
0: No worries. Cheers.
1: Peter van Vliet, the Chief Executive Officer of the Migration Institute of Australia, 18 minutes to 7.
2: Hi, I'm Rachel Mealy on AM After 7. AI companies could soon face similar safety regulations to banks and airlines as the federal government looks to tighten the rules.
1: Now, Oliver Gordon is back with some more news. Ollie, another devastating Russian attack on Ukraine overnight.
3: Bomb attack on two civilian buses has killed at least 30 people. It's the second mass casualty incident in Ukraine this week. This most recent attack overnight was on the eastern frontline city of Kramatorsk in the Donbas region. Images emerging of the scene this morning, and you can hear them in the background, show rescue workers hosing down a charred metal skeleton of a bus and cleaning up the horrific aftermath of incidents like these. As these workers were working to restore normality to this suburban street that had obviously been completely transformed in the worst possible way, Ukrainian President Volodymyr Zelensky was making his way to another Ukrainian city, Priluki. Now, Priluki is where the other mass casualty incident occurred this week. 22 people died there when a Russian missile destroyed an apartment block. Volodymyr Zelensky spoke from the rubble of this block about Russian President Vladimir Putin. And apologies about the background noise, but he is on a demolition site.
4: He wants to escalations as much as possible. That's why we need to work all together, Europeans,

0: can't push him, but they can help us, and this will push him to negotiations. But Americans can do more. I think President Trump can do more, and he has, between us, has to do more.
1: A pointed message to the US there from the Ukrainian president. But there was actually another ally by the Ukrainian president's side for this site visit. It was the British Foreign Minister, Ed Miliband. The pair laid teddy bears down in the rubble of this bombed out apartment block, paying tribute to the children lost in that attack. Mr. Miliband came with an announcement too.
0: So today we're announcing more sanctions on Russia, on the war machine of Putin, on the shadow fleet, on the oil companies, on the crypto, on the financing of the war. We are here to announce more humanitarian support. We are here to announce more support for energy.
1: He also came with a message from the UK.
0: We stand with you as we have stood with you since 2022 and indeed since 2014. We stand with you. We are your brothers and your sisters in this conflict. And we are going to be with you as long as it takes.
1: An emphatic message of support there from the British Foreign Minister, Ed Miliband. Sally?
2: Ollie, has Russia provided any response on this latest attack?
1: It's yet to comment on the latest attack, but it's clear there's a concerted effort by the Russians to overwhelm Ukraine at the moment. That's reflected in some statistics to do with weaponry. The Ukrainian Air Force says Russia launched about 3,500 jet-powered drones against targets across Ukraine in September. That's compared with 350 in June. It's also sadly reflected in statistics around civilian casualties. According to the UN, Ukraine saw more civilians killed by August this year than were killed in all of 2025. So we've seen US Secretary of State Marco Rubio talking on the conflict this morning. Here's what he's had to say.
3: It's an extremely dangerous war because, frankly, right now it seems to be at a stalemate. And stalemates are very dangerous because stalemates only end one of two ways. Number one, you have a negotiated settlement, one in which each side have to give up something in order to get peace. And we have tried and we will continue to try and do what we can to facilitate a negotiated settlement to the end of that war. The other way that stalemates end is through escalation. One side or the other or both escalate what they are doing in order to try to break the other side and break the stalemate. And that's very dangerous.
1: U.S. Secretary of State Marco Rubio, we know the U.S. has been looking for this settlement. We know Ukrainian negotiators will visit the U.S. for talks this weekend. Sally.
2: Thank you, Ollie. 14 minutes to 7. Now, Warwick Hadfield is here to tell us about sport. Warwick, good morning.
4: Good morning to you, Sally.
2: In cricket, South Africa has finalised its 11 for the first test today in Durban, while the Australians, well, they're still figuring theirs out.
4: Well, Sally, it's one of cricket's many idiosyncrasies, people staring at 22 yards of earth and turf and wondering what mysteries it contains, and that's what Pat Cummins and co will do before confirming the 11 to play in Durban. The South Africans have already decided it will be a strip desiccated enough to play two spinners, despite a recent thunderstorm, so Keshav Maharaj and Simon Harmer are in, leaving the South Africans with just two frontline quicks and a medium-paced all-rounder. Now, Australia could opt for the left-arm finger spin of Matt Kernahan in support of Nathan Lyons, or their own all-rounders, Bo Webster and Cooper Connolly, though Connolly getting a cold could mean the selectors are going cold on him. And speaking of all-rounders, how about one of the finest of them all? Elise Perry begins her 20th season for Australia against Bangladesh in a one-dayer at AB's eponymous field today. Now, two decades ago, she was still deciding on whether to be a Matilda or a Southern Star, and her place as the brightest star in cricket's firmament 20 years on suggests she made the right choice. Thousands of runs, hundreds of wickets, 9 World Cups, and as she insists, even as her 36th birthday looms, plenty more to come. Australian cricket has been blessed, Sally.
2: Indeed. Now, in rugby union, we might need some blessings as well for this one, Warwick. Just one change to the Wallabies starting 15 for tomorrow's Bledisloe Cup game against the mighty All Blacks.
4: Sally, when your next opponent is the All Blacks in a Bledisloe Cup game at Eden Park, the time for experimenting is well and truly over. And even after just, half a dozen games as coach, Les Kiss is wise enough to know all of that. So Isaac Henry to replace the suspended Hunter Passimi and the rest of the XV that started the win over South Africa unchanged, which means Joseph Suaalii stays out on the wing with Henry, the Queen.

0: Queenslander enjoying the best season of his life to partner Lenny Ikitau in the centre. So there's a bit of tinkering on the bench, three backs and five forwards, including Massimo Dilutius, the brick dunny from Surface Paradise. He won't find another paradise at Eden Park, though. The Wallabies haven't won there since, 1986. But as every wise coach will tell you, every loss takes you one game closer to your next win, Sally.
1: Warwick, thank you. And after eight, we'll be talking AFL, motor racing as well, and much more.
0: And much more, because there always is much more, Sally.
1: And we were reading a text late yesterday, Warwick, that someone was suggesting that the Bathurst 1000 should have electric vehicles, which we were lamenting would be very quiet. But who knows in the future, Warwick?
0: I think the kangaroos would appreciate the quietness at least.
1: Yeah, but you don't hear them coming. Warwick, thank you for that. Talk to you after eight.
0: Good on you.
1: Warwick Hadfield, it is 11 minutes to 7. Well, here we go again. In developing news overnight, oil prices have surged 5% amid renewed fighting in the Middle East. Iran-backed Houthis have claimed responsibility for the latest attack in Saudi Arabia, saying a ballistic missile caused damage at Riyadh's airport, but no evidence was provided. Airlines including Lufthansa and Air India have temporarily suspended their operations to the Saudi capital. Dr. Jason Miller is a professor of supply chain management at Michigan State University and joins me. Jason, welcome back to the program.
2: Hey, thank you for having me.
1: What are we seeing with oil prices in response to this latest incident?
2: Yeah, so we've seen oil futures move up a couple percent today. They've been a little bit of choppy trading because the president then came out and said that we would not attack Iran before our midterm elections, whereas there had been reporting, I believe, from Axios that suggested that was a possibility. But one thing for everybody to keep in mind is even though Brent futures are around, you know, 103 to 105, the actual price for physical barrels of Brent to go to a refinery, we're running 125 a barrel on Tuesday. So the actual price for Brent in the physical market going to refineries is about $20 a barrel higher than what the futures price is.
1: What does that tell us?
2: That just tells you that internationally, crude oil supplies are tight. We're seeing reporting today as well that Iran has been stepping up attacks on tankers, not only going through Hormuz, but also off the coast of Qatar today. And so that's raising concerns as well that essentially this, you know, sort of shuttle operation may not be sustainable long term with the current level of attacks.
1: How are things then looking ahead of this political deadline, at least, of the midterm elections in the United States when the Trump administration is hoping for a more positive economic picture?
2: You know, the U.S. economy is a weird one right now. We're in certainly expansion. Our, you know, number of job losses based on people filing for unemployment insurance are near 50-some year lows. But inflation's higher than what people's wage gains are, and most of that growth is really confined to this physical ecosystem for AI computing. And that's not necessarily, you know, cascading over to the average American.
1: How do you read all of that? Because I was looking at the Washington Post earlier as well. People are looking at various indicators for the US economy now. Does it really come down to how things look economically around the kitchen table for individual voters?
2: I think it does. And this big word has been affordability. And, you know, just to give you a statistic, if you go back to before the COVID pandemic, the average house payment today, if you're buying a house today, is 2.25 times more than what it was in 2019. So no American has seen their paycheck on average keep up with that. And so that's one of the big things out there right now is our housing market, our sales of existing single family homes are worse than what they were at the end of the global financial crisis, which was really a housing crisis for perspective.
1: What does that mean for consumer confidence?
2: You know, right now, different measures are putting things differently. The University of Michigan's consumer confidence measure is sitting near global financial crisis level lows. The Conference Board's index, which I put a little bit more faith in because of where

0: or just, you know, everything is at, that's around 2014 levels. So it's the lowest it's been in about 12 years. So in general, consumers are, you know, not happy. Gas for us, and I know we sound like spoiled Americans saying this, we're over $4 a gallon for unleaded, and diesel's over $6 a gallon. And, you know, our, that just is, you know, for us, just abnormally high.
1: So how do the prices, though, for at the petrol pump, how do they compare in the United States to what's happening elsewhere in the world? Is there still been some cushioning for U.S. consumers, Jason?
0: So because so much more, their taxes are much higher around the rest of the world than in the U.S., on a percentage basis, we've actually seen much more substantial increases in pump prices than, let's say, Europe. But certainly, as we're looking at just from a raw availability of energy standpoint, you know, I think we're all increasingly worried that the buffers that existed prior to this war, you just saw several of the oil executives speaking this week saying those buffers are gone. And so any type of even more significant, you know, closure of Hormuz, if that were to happen, because right now a good amount of oil is flowing out, not as much refined product, which is where the real global tightness is. But any, you know, sustained closure, if we'd see crude flows going from, you know, 13 to 17 million barrels a day where they've been estimated to be at, if we drop down to 4 or 5 million barrels a day, that would be very bad news globally.
1: You're listening to Radio National Breakfast, and you're hearing from Dr. Jason Miller, Professor of Supply Chain Management at Michigan State University. Jason, if we zoom out further and look at the global picture right now, how much difference are we seeing in global oil supplies in different parts of the world? We know previously that parts of Asia were being hit harder than the rest of the world.
0: Yeah, so Asia is still very tight because they are the most disproportionately affected by the ongoing disruption in Hormuz. One thing, you know, again, we're still trying to struggle and really fully understand just how much crude oil is making it out of Hormuz. What we do know is that tanker rates, you know, they're running 10 plus times higher right now than what they used to be. So before this war, you figured transportation of crude oil was like $2 or $3 a barrel. It's now running $35 a barrel in comparison. And so what we're seeing is just globally, we've got incredibly tight tanker capacity. We do have, you know, physical barrels of Brent are going for $125. So for a refinery right now, your landed cost in many parts of the world is $150-some a barrel. And then you're turning that out to sell diesel at $225 a barrel at the moment.
1: How will the picture for demand change as the Northern Hemisphere heads towards closer towards winter, Jason?
0: So we see some ebbs and flows a little bit. I mean, from a gasoline side, we're past peak driving season. From the diesel side, though, we, you know, we've got farming season here in the Northern Hemisphere. Corn and soybean harvesting is really commencing in earnest right now. And then you have home heating oil season. So roughly a third of the houses in the northeastern part of the United States are heated by home heating oil, which is effectively diesel fuel. So if anything, we actually see you know, further demand for diesel consumption because trucking activity, which is the, you know, the big consumer of diesel here in the U.S., that really doesn't drop off that much in winter.
1: Are we seeing much of a differential globally, Jason, between the availability and pricing for what you would describe as gasoline, also for diesel, and then for fuels for aviation?
0: Yeah, so globally, we're certainly tightest the most in diesel, followed a little bit by aviation fuel. We're not seeing really any signs of shortages, kind of same with gasoline. Sort of the rule of thumb right now is North America is the most plentifully supplied given the U.S. and Canada and our sort of integrated energy system. I would say Asia is still the tightest right now. You know, we call it Asia and, you know, your area in Australia. That is the area where we're still kind of the tightest. Obviously, China put some curbs on refined product exports in October, which places further strain on the system. And we're also waiting to see what happens, you know, with further hostilities between Russia and Ukraine. It seems that Russia has returned some of their refining

and expansion of a coal mine in New South Wales could redraw how fossil fuel projects are approved. You'll be hearing from the Nationals leader, Matt Canavan, and the risks of young people turning to AI for help during times of crisis. You'll be hearing from the Commissioner of the Australian Federal Police, Chrissy Barrett. And it's Friday, which means the Friday political panel will be here. Karen Middleton and Mark Kenny will be joining Evelyn Manfield for the Friday political panel. And you will have your chance to solve the Friday brain teaser that will be headed your way after 8 this morning. Right now, it's news time. It is 7 o'clock.

0: Police investigate yet another car firebombing in Melbourne. The Iraqi kingpin behind Australia's violent tobacco wars suspected of using a secret money laundering network. And Australia's test cricketers return to South Africa for the first time since Sandpapergate in 2018. ABC News with Mary McDonald. Good morning. Another vehicle has been deliberately set alight in the driveway of a home in Melbourne southeast. Emergency services say the car was torched on Horizon Boulevard in Hampton Park around 4 o'clock this morning. No one was injured and police are investigating. It's the fifth consecutive day of car firebombings in Melbourne, with 14 vehicles now destroyed this week. Meanwhile, police are warning families to be vigilant as organised crime groups recruit young people for arson attacks. Mackenzie Archer reports.
1: The city has been the subject of firebombings all week, and police say the majority can be linked to organised crime groups. Following the recruitment on WhatsApp of a 13-year-old boy who is now fighting for his life after sustaining burns to 90% of his body during a botched attack, police are urging families to come forward if they have concerns about young people in their lives, saying there is help available. Detective Inspector Chris Murray warns criminal syndicates use young offenders because they're easier to manipulate and easier to replace.
0: Australia's illicit tobacco trade has become so lucrative that criminal overlords have built a secret pipeline suspected of smuggling millions of dollars overseas. Investigative reporter Danny Tran filed this exclusive report.
2: An ABC investigation can reveal details of a secret money laundering machine that spans multiple states and allegedly washes millions for the major tobacco cartels, including banished Iraqi crime lord Kaz Hamad. Sources reveal tens of millions are believed to have been funneled out of the country using suburban money transfer businesses. At the centre of the network is an asylum seeker who authorities suspect of working as a bagman for the cartels. He allegedly sent millions to Dubai, where Hamad was in hiding. The bagman pleaded guilty to dealing with criminal proceeds, but avoided jail after claiming ignorance.
0: A man has allegedly sped through suburbs in Melbourne southeast on just three rims during a police pursuit overnight. Natasha McFarlane reports.
3: In a ute with false number plates allegedly stolen from Prahran earlier this month, it's alleged the 31-year-old tried to speed off from police after they tried to stop him in Chadston. The ute's tyres were deflated after officers were forced to use stop sticks. The car then continued on with just three rims, driving through Glen Waverley, Mount Waverley, Monash, Mulgrave, Roeville and Wheelers Hill at speeds of up to 200 kilometres per hour and into oncoming traffic. The ute eventually stopped in Springvale, where the driver jumped fences to get away, but was arrested nearby. Officers also found a backpack with tools to start cars and break into homes.
0: One in three Australian children who are sexually victimised online either tell no one or turn to an AI chatbot for help, prompting warnings from Australia's top cop that better safety nets are needed. Defence and National Security correspondent Olivia Casely has more.
4: In an interview marking her first year as Australian Federal Police Commissioner, Chrissy Barrett called the AI disclosures heartbreaking, warning chatbots cannot provide the human support vulnerable youth require. The Commissioner called on caregivers to watch out for changes in their children's behaviour.
5: We're a pretty blunt object, let's be honest. By the time we become involved, the options have reduced.
4: The AFP is working with Monash University to develop a special tool to help triage and escalate reports of harm to the Australian Centre to Counter Cyber Exploitation.
0: Closing arguments in the trial of three Mexican men facing charges of murdering two Australian brothers are due this morning before the judge hands down a verdict. North America

0: correspondent Cayman Gock has been following the trial.
1: This has been a drawn-out process, but we are nearing the end of this trial over the murders of two Perth brothers and their American friend. There will be closing arguments today in a Mexico court in Ensenada, where three local Mexican men are accused of murdering Jake and Callum Robinson and their American friend Carter Road while they were on a surfing trip in 2024. Their bodies were found in a well and they had been shot in the head. And the prosecution argues that this was a robbery gone wrong, while the defence says that there isn't enough evidence to prove that those three men are the killers.
0: Russia is accused of killing at least 33 people in a glide bomb attack on a bus stop in eastern Ukraine. Cyan Valence reports.
2: Authorities in the Ukrainian city of Kramatorsk say there were absolutely no military targets near a crowded bus stop struck by a Russian glide bomb on Thursday, which killed more than 30 people and wounded at least 18 others. The bus stop attack came one day after 22 people died in a Russian strike on a block of flats in Ukraine's north. President Volodymyr Zelensky has warned that Moscow is likely to escalate its attacks in the lead-up to winter. Russia denies targeting civilians, but the United Nations reports 372 Ukrainians were killed in August alone.
0: Authorities say the total number of people killed in Kramatorsk in the last 24 hours is now at 35 after a new evening drone strike on a car killed two people inside. Donald Trump has declared the US won't attack Iran before the looming US midterm elections. Emily Grimenz reports from Washington.
3: After 7 months of war, the US and Iran are locked in a stalemate, with numerous rounds of diplomatic talks failing to lead to any breakthrough. In a post on social media, the US President Donald Trump says the sides are having productive discussions. He says with increased oil flowing through the Strait of Hormuz and Iran's economy suffering, the US will not be attacking Iran at any time prior to the midterms, set to be held in less than a month. Iran is currently reviewing a US proposal for a deal and has signalled a formal response within days. Emily Grimenz, ABC News, Washington.
0: Andrew Mountbatten Windsor has had a minor legal win in the UK High Court after police conceded searches on his home were unlawful. Here's Europe correspondent Elias Kluwer, who was at the court hearing in London.
4: Andrew Mountbatten Windsor was arrested in February after police searched his lavish homes in Windsor and at the Royal Estate at Sandringham. The former prince is being investigated over suspicions he provided confidential information to his friend and convicted sex offender Jeffrey Epstein. But after Mr. Mountbatten Windsor's lawyers challenged the legality of the raids in his homes, police admitted in court that they were unlawful, conceding they were granted by a judge under the wrong section of the UK's Evidence Act. Police have stressed, though, that the investigation into Andrew Mountbatten Windsor will continue.
0: New research shows family daycare educators are walking away from the profession, feeling underpaid, undervalued and overregulated. Family daycare is an alternative to centre-based care, where workers educate preschool-aged children in their own homes. The Deakin University research shows educators usually have more years of experience than centre-based staff, but are perceived by outsiders as babysitters. Debbie McLeod runs her family daycare service in Melbourne's West and says there's a massive administrative and reporting burden once the children go home.
5: I would like the government to either acknowledge this and perhaps provide more funding so that you can make our work-life balance better, because at the end of the day, we all just want what's best for the children. But you tie your hands a lot.
0: Another small earthquake has hit Gippsland in Victoria's East after a series of tremors across the region over the last week. The magnitude 2.5 quake struck near Leongatha just after 11 o'clock last night. It comes after a more significant 4.8 tremor last Saturday, which was felt by more than 21,000 people across the state. Now with sport, here's Fraser Fyfe.
6: The world's top two test cricket nations, Australia and South Africa, begin a three-test series in Durban tonight. The Aussies return for the first time since the 2018 series, which gave rise to the scandal known as Sandpapergate, which led to suspensions for David Warner, Steve Smith and Cameron Bancroft, and ultimately the resignation of coach Darren Lehman. Captain Pat Cummins says the side is happy to leave it in the past.
7: We as a group move on from things pretty quickly, so yeah, it hasn't taken up too much of our time, to be honest.
6: Australia's women's team will also be in action today as they face Bangladesh in the first of three ODIs in Brisbane. Cairns has had a six-point home win over Brisbane in the first All-Queensland clash of the National Basketball League season. Jaylen Brown scored a team-high 25 points as the Taipans secured the 97-91 victory. And qualifying for Supercars Bathurst 1000 is set to take place this afternoon at Mount Panorama. The fastest 10 drivers from today's session will take on Saturday's top 10 shootout to determine the pole sitter for this year's great race.
0: To the weather now. For the state, patchy morning fog about eastern districts, mostly sunny at first, then areas of cloud extending from the west during the day. Scattered showers developing about western districts late afternoon and evening, and isolated thunderstorms possible in the far northwest. For Melbourne, a mostly sunny day with a slight chance of a shower this evening, a top today of 26. Tomorrow, partly cloudy 21, partly cloudy on Sunday and 24. Right now in Melbourne, it's 12 degrees. ABC News.
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9: Good morning, welcome to AM. I'm Rachel Mealy, coming to you from the lands of the Turrbal and Yuggera people in Brisbane. Artificial intelligence companies could soon face similar safety regulations to banks and airlines under new laws set to be introduced to federal parliament later this year. The government wants to put the onus on tech giants to ensure their products don't cause harm, while the opposition says it's open to embedding third-party evaluators within AI companies to keep on top of the risks. Here's political reporter Jack Mackay.
10: As AI usage ramps up in Australia, the federal government is turning its attention to safety guardrails for the rapidly advancing technology.
11: The idea of having the companies prove that they're safe, I think is a really interesting one because it depends on how you define safe.
10: That's Professor Kimberly Wetherill, the co-director of the University of Sydney's Centre for AI Trust and Governance, weighing in on the government's AI safety plans. In a speech yesterday, Assistant Technology Minister Andrew Charlton signalled he wants to put the onus on AI companies to demonstrate their safety systems are effective, while warning prescriptive rules could quickly go out of date due to the tech's fast-paced development. It's similar to the safety frameworks used in aviation and banking, but Professor Wetherill says things aren't so simple when it comes to AI.
11: We probably know when an aeroplane is safe. it doesn't crash, right? That's a good indication that, you know, it can fly safely in known weather conditions. One of the challenges with AI is that it's actually not straightforward to prove at the moment that a model is released that it is in fact safe, because we don't necessarily know all of the capabilities of that model.
10: So what specific safety measures could the government pursue? Tech giants Anthropic and OpenAI both say they plan to use third-party evaluators who'd be embedded within their companies to keep on top of the risks.
12: That's a model worth considering.
10: Liberal Senator and Coalition frontbencher John O'Dunham is the deputy chair of a parliamentary inquiry examining AI.
12: That is, I think, a bespoke approach that could work, as opposed to, you talked about the regulatory measures around the aviation sector, for example. This is a different beast, and we have to find a measure that will actually cater to the risks it presents.
10: Senator Dunham also backs the government's approach to require that AI companies prevent harm.
12: Given the dynamic and fast-paced evolution of this technology and all that's associated with it, it's difficult to try and govern the technology, but governing its use and regulating, of course, safety minimums, I think, is something the government can and should do. And so that is the work the committee has been focused on this week.
10: Another member of that inquiry is independent ACT Senator David Pocock. He's described Andrew Charlton's speech as encouraging, but says urgent action is needed.
13: You would have thought that this point of time we'd have really concrete detail in terms of mandatory reporting, various sort of checks and balances that AI companies have to go through until they release, before they release models.
10: The inquiry will resume hearings today, with business groups and banks set to appear.
9: Jack Mackay. A group of Australian military veterans is suing the federal government over what it's called the mass and routine sharing of medical histories. In a class action that could see tens of thousands of ex-ADF members receive compensation, it'll be alleged researchers at an Australian university received the veterans' Medicare data, which covers a period of 20 years. George Yankovic reports.
14: 25 pages of medical history, including health conditions and prescriptions.

0: prescribed medications. That's what Vietnam War veteran Alan Ashmore received when he requested a copy of his medical file, which had been shared with the university without his knowledge.
1: GP visits, specialist appointments, allied health, hospitals, etc. I was just staggered at the amount of personal, private, medical information that had been handed over.
0: He's among at least 300,000 veterans who, according to lawyers, were automatically enrolled in the Veterans Medicines Advice and Therapeutics Education Services Program, or MATES for short. The Department of Veterans Affairs regularly sent the University of South Australia de-identified details about every payment made from a veteran's healthcare card. The idea was researchers could track possible side effects and health risks of prescribed drugs. And while the data was anonymous, the university could contact the patient's GP if there were concerns. The problem, according to Gordon Legal's Seb O'Meara, is that few veterans knew this was happening.
2: The position of our client is that they were not only not aware of the MATES program, but certainly did not provide consent to the department for the disclosure of their personal information to the University of South Australia.
0: MATES ran from 2004 to 2024, when the federal government shut it down following an ethics review. MATES data also appeared in academic research papers, at least two of which have been red flagged by the British Medical Journal.
2: A lot of those medical histories include extremely complex psychiatric and psychological conditions. And for many of them, learning of the disclosure of their personal information, their medical histories, the fact that that information was used for research purposes without their consent has caused them pretty significant distress.
0: More than 6,000 people so far have registered their interest in the class action, which was filed in the Victorian Supreme Court this week. Veteran advocate Julie Anderson, whose ex-ADF husband has joined the claim, says it's a breach of trust.
3: What I'm hoping for with the class action is for them to get to the bottom of who actually set this program up and why. What money did the government get value for in this program?
0: The department declined to comment on the action while it's underway, but says the program managed data securely and prevented about 1,000 hospitalisations and deaths. No court appearance date has been set, and it's unclear if Veterans Affairs will defend the claim. Adelaide University, which now incorporates the University of South Australia, declined to comment.
4: George Yankovic, you're listening to AM where it's 17 minutes past 7. And coming up after 7.30 on Radio National Breakfast, Sally Sara speaks to the Nationals leader, Matt Canavan. In a win for Andrew Mountbatten Windsor, British police have admitted to the UK's High Court that warrants they used to search properties linked to him were unlawful. The former prince launched legal action after he was arrested earlier this year on suspicion of misconduct in public office. Europe correspondent Elias Kluwer is in London. He joined me a short time ago. Elias, how has this emerged?
5: Well, this came about after police were investigating Andrew Mountbatten Windsor, formerly Prince Andrew, over suspicions that he had committed misconduct in public office. It had been suggested through documents released by the US Justice Department that he had leaked confidential information to his former friend and the late pedophile Jeffrey Epstein. Now, as part of that investigation, they went to the court and asked permission for search warrants on former Prince Andrew's homes in Norfolk, the royal estate at Sandringham, and at Windsor. Now, they then arrested Andrew, questioned him for 11 hours, but afterwards, Andrew began mounting a legal challenge over the legitimacy of those raids. And in court, we heard today that the warrant was granted under the wrong section of the UK's Evidence Act. So essentially, it was a procedural technicality that made them unlawful. But it's important to note here that the local police, the Thames Valley Police, that executed that search warrant have stated that they did not provide the wrong information to the court. Essentially, the court has provided it permission under the wrong section of the Act. So either way, this is somewhat embarrassing for either the judge that provided it or the police that possibly applied for permission to search Andrew's homes

0: under the wrong section of the law.
1: So what are the legal ramifications? Has any evidence that they have collected under that search warrant become inadmissible now?
0: So what we heard in court today is two things. Firstly, the Thames Valley Police lawyers said that this is not a reflection on the broader investigation. That investigation into Andrew Mountbatten, Windsor, will continue. Then secondly, we heard that we're likely to hear further legal argument around the validity of that material that was obtained by police during those raids. So essentially, we're likely to hear an argument probably next year around whether any of that information can be admissible or whether the police can keep it.
1: Elias Kluwer in London. Australian university students and staff have found themselves far from home in southern Africa, studying the impact of climate change and human development. Their journey is part of an international partnership teaching and inspiring the next generation of conservationists, ecologists and wildlife managers. Bill Ormond travelled to Botswana for this story.
2: Armed with binoculars, bird books and cameras, budding ecologists scour their surrounds, passing elephants, hippos, water birds and the odd crocodile.
3: It's another one here.
2: On board are students and world-leading scientific experts from universities in Australia, Botswana, the US and the UK. They form the PLUS Alliance, a group travelling to the Okavango Delta since 2017.
4: Rivers all over the world are getting the same sort of pressures, over-extraction, climate change, pollution. And so this was a wonderful opportunity for us to get together.
2: That's University of New South Wales Professor Richard Kingsford.
4: Think about the sort of reliance on these river systems for the water coming down and start to think about what's the future for these systems, as well as teaching the next generation of water managers and wildlife managers.
2: As he explains, the Okavango Delta faces similar challenges to Australia's inland waterways like Katitunda Lake Eyre or the Murray-Darling Basin.
4: Here we've got three different countries that are trying to share water. And we know we've got real challenges in Australia with states sharing water. So there are real parallels in terms of their understanding of water management in big river systems and what we actually need to protect these for the future.
2: Around 20 students spend a week inside the UNESCO World Heritage listed Delta as part of their university course. UNSW's Sophie Nguyen is studying environmental management and describes the experience as life-changing.
5: We got to see so many like incredible rare species and amazing animals, and just like the connections you make, it's just amazing, and you really grow an appreciation for what you see and the environment and like why it's important to protect it.
2: Botswanan student Tato Mutumba already works as a wildlife researcher but says the exposure to international wildlife experts has her newly inspired.
6: Just the opportunity to sit with people, right, and to also get that insight of why they are doing this, it kind of makes me fall in love all over again with the art of like wildlife research and conservation. There are so many things that are being done in Australia, so many things that are being done in the United States of America that could be adopted here in Botswana.
2: For Arizona State University's Alison Fraze, the environment and cross-cultural connections have her rethinking her future. She's considering changing from a career in medicine to veterinary science and conservation.
7: I have discovered I want to be more out and in tune with nature than the real world. The real world is politics, social media, this new age of technology, and I'm not the biggest fan of technology.
2: Lessons from Africa, inspiring and informing the next generation, both here and abroad. Bill Ormond reporting from Botswana for AM.
1: Residents of Perth's north will gather this weekend to honour Greg O'Neill, who died last month in a shark attack. But the event is also about supporting beachgoers to regain their confidence. In recent weeks, parts of Western Australia have been on alert for increased shark activity, and one survivor is sharing his story. Isabel Musali reports.
8: Firefighter Mel Ismail was surfing when a shark dragged him below and severed his leg.
1: It was another surfer and nearby strangers who raced to his rescue, making a tourniquet to stem the bleeding.
8: They realised that the blood might have stopped a little bit, but it needed to be shut off so that it gave me a chance, and elevating my leg to the height so I could have more blood where it's needed in my body. So those two simple steps saved my life.
1: It's been a few weeks since that terrifying ordeal at Glenfield Beach near Geraldton, about 400 kilometres north of Perth. While Mel Ismail is still unsure what his recovery will look like, he knows he'll get back into the water.
8: Yeah, I will. I love the ocean. I'll probably have to do it in chunks and small bits, and I probably won't go out by myself for a little bit. What happened to me in Glen is, you know, that's random attack down there, and it doesn't happen very often in this area.
1: But another attack last month was fatal. 63-year-old Greg O'Neill was killed by a shark while swimming at Perth's Sorrento Beach. The local Surf Lifesaving Club will host an event this Sunday in his memory. Surf Lifesaving WA President Heidi Garn this week recognising the impact on the club and the wider community.
9: This recent attack at Sorrento Beach and the increased shark activity seen along our coastline in recent weeks have created fear and eroded the confidence of beachgoers.
1: Patrols have been stepped up, but Perth residents were also on alert last week as a whale carcass washed up at City Beach and lured sharks. The state government has announced an extra $5 million for shark mitigation, including increased surveillance and more shark tagging, to provide alerts when the animals approach.
10: And it's not cheap. There's obviously, you know, there's a cost associated with all these mitigation measures.
1: Charlie Hoovenies is a professor of marine ecology at Flinders University.
10: But, you know, we can see the progress that has happened from 20 years ago to where we are now, with various states investing in these mitigation measures.
1: He explains that includes reducing the overlap between people and sharks, such as warning people when a shark is near. But there are also personal shark deterrent devices and ways to reduce the severity of injuries, like bite-resistant wetsuits.
10: We are at the point now that we can reduce the risks. The risk is still very, very low at the end of the day, but I can certainly understand why people that go to the beach frequently and in areas where sharks occurs are getting to the point of, you know, being a bit fed up by just hearing, oh yeah, the risk is low, don't worry about it. Because the reality is that for these people, while the overall risk is low, the more you expose yourself to that risk, the more it's potentially likely to happen at some point.
1: Flinders University Professor Charlie Hoovenies ending that report by Isabel Massali and Brianna Melville. After almost 8 months orbiting the Earth on the International Space Station, four astronauts have safely returned back home overnight. The crew's capsule splashed down into the Pacific Ocean near Los Angeles. While the space travel is a feat in itself, the research the crew conducted is of most value, adding to important medical developments here on Earth and preparing for future exploration of the Moon and Mars. Bridget Fitzgerald prepared this report.
11: GPS converge. Expect nominal altitude for drogue chute deploy.
12: After 237 days living and working in orbit, Crew 12 hurtles back to Earth.
11: Brace for drogue window.
12: Four large parachutes deploy to slow the space shuttle down for landing.
13: And as you can see on your screen, we have visual confirmation of splashdown.
12: NASA astronauts Jessica Meir and Jack Hathaway led the mission. They were joined by French astronaut Sophie Adnaud from the European Space Agency and Russian cosmonaut Andrei Fedyaev. Mission commander Jessica Meir had this message after splashdown.
14: Thank you, Mary. Thank you, SpaceX. Thank you, NASA, ESA, Roscosmos and all of our partners. We are so excited to be back on planet Earth.
12: Meir and her crew departed in February to replace four members of the International Space Station who was sent home early after one of them fell ill. Bill Spetch, the Deputy Manager of Commercial at NASA's Low Earth Orbit program, says the mission was a success.
15: The crew is doing well. They were all smiles exiting the capsule. Crew 12 orbited the Earth 3,792 times and traveled 100,601.27 statute miles.
12: While it's the dramatic footage of spaceships departing or shuttles splashing down that tends to make the headlines, it's the quiet work in their months in orbit that's really spectacular. That includes medical research into the study of stem cells and how bacteria that causes pneumonia can lead to long-term heart damage. But the crew also studied how nutrition and physical characteristics

0: affect how the human body handles spaceflight, which will help build on knowledge for future travel to the moon and Mars.
1: Sliding home. Completing the crew egressing the Dragon Freedom spacecraft today.
0: For now, Crew 12 will enjoy some well-deserved rest here on Earth.
2: Bridget Fitzgerald reporting. Briefly in finance, oil is higher. The global benchmark Brent crude is trading at $104.31 US a barrel. Gold is higher at $4,134 US dollars an ounce. And the dollar is buying 69.5. I'm Rachel Mealy at 7:30. Good morning, Sally Sara.
3: Thank you, Rachel, and good morning. This is Radio National Breakfast. Coming up, the ATO plans to stop accepting credit card payments for tax bills. You'll be hearing from the Council of Small Business Organisations Australia after 8 this morning as well. The Friday political panel will be here and you'll have your chance to solve the Friday brain teaser. Let's have a look at the weather for the major centres today. Sydney is expecting a beautiful sunny day and a top of 23 degrees. Newcastle will be mostly sunny, 24. Wollongong, mostly sunny, 23. Melbourne, mostly sunny, 26. Albury-Wodonga will be sunny and 26 degrees. Brisbane, partly cloudy and 29. Cairns, partly cloudy and 30 degrees. Townsville, partly cloudy and 29. If you're in Perth, a shower or two and a top of 20. Broome will be mostly sunny, 32. Adelaide, showers, possible storm, 23. Hobart, picture perfect today, sunny and 25 degrees. Canberra, some morning fog and then sunny and 24 degrees. Darwin, mostly sunny and 33. And Alice Springs is expecting showers and a storm and a maximum of 34 degrees. Now, Oliver Gordon is back with the news headlines. Hi, Ollie.
4: Hi, Sally. Starting with federal politics, where this morning government ministers have continued to face questions over the Australian Taxation Office's decision to ban credit card payments. The ATO will stop accepting credit card payments for tax bills from December in response to the Reserve Bank's reforms to ban surcharge fees on card payments. Business groups say the move is unacceptable and will squeeze small businesses in particular. Labor frontbencher Pat Conroy has told Channel 9 the government is in contact with the ATO.
5: The ATO should be consulting properly, taking the time to get this right and managing the transition process. What Labor ministers have been doing is appropriately urging the ATO to consult with small businesses. This is about transparency for consumers. That's what the broader decision is about.
4: There's been another devastating Russian attack on Ukraine overnight. A Russian glide bomb attack on two civilian buses killed at least 30 people. It's the second mass casualty incident in Ukraine this week, following an apartment block attack that killed 22. Ukrainian President Volodymyr Zelensky is urging US President Donald Trump to provide more support for Ukraine.
6: The Americans can do more. I think President Trump can do more. And he has, between us, has to do more.
4: Ukrainian negotiators will visit the US for talks this weekend. US Secretary of State Marco Rubio is hopeful a resolution can be found eventually.
7: It's an extremely dangerous war because, frankly, right now it seems to be at a stalemate. And stalemates are very dangerous because stalemates only end one of two ways. Number one, you have a negotiated settlement, one in which each side have to give up something in order to get peace. And we have tried and we will continue to try and do what we can to facilitate a negotiated settlement to the end of that war. The other way that stalemates end is through escalation.
4: To Mexico now, where the month-long trial over the murders of two Australian brothers is expected to come to a close this morning. Jake and Callum Robinson and their American friend Jack Carter Road were killed after being robbed during a surfing trip in 2024. Closing arguments in the trial are due this morning before the judge hands down a verdict. Back home now, and one of Australia's biggest share market listings is hanging in the balance as investors sweat on the future of Firmus Technologies. The company's initial public offering was tipped to be one of the most valuable in Australian history, but it's not yet listed on the ASX website, and there are reports it'll cut the price of its shares due to weaker than expected demand. And finally, four astronauts have returned to Earth from the International Space Station after travelling there 8 months ago to conduct research. SpaceX has brought the flyers back, splashing down in the Pacific Ocean off the coast of Los Angeles. All four were out of their capsule within an hour, waving and pumping their fists in the air. Sally?
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9: A documentary about a Port Arthur survivor became something its filmmaker never expected. The story of his own descent into the world of conspiracy theories. Jared Nicholson joins us to discuss his new film, Aftermath, and what it took to find his way back out of that rabbit hole.
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3: You're listening to Radio National Breakfast. Well, the leader of the Nationals is heading to Muswellbrook in the New South Wales Upper Hunter region this morning, just days after the High Court ruled in favour of a Hunter Valley Climate Group in a landmark coal mine case. The court has found that planning authorities are required to consider the emissions caused by burning fossil fuels overseas when approving projects. The case centred around the Mount Pleasant open-cut coal mine near Muswellbrook, which was approved for expansion by New South Wales planning authorities in 2022 before being halted through community-led court battle last year. Matt Canavan is the leader of the Nationals, Shadow Minister for Trade, Investment and Tourism and Senator for Queensland, and joins me now. Senator Canavan, welcome back to Breakfast.
10: Morning. Good to be with you.
3: You're heading to Muswellbrook today. What concerns does the Coalition have about this court decision and its implications?
10: Well, I think it could cost thousands of jobs, billions in export revenues, and it would also increase carbon emissions because our coal is the best in the world, particularly that from the Hunter Valley. So other countries won't stop using coal, they'll just use dirtier coal. So it's a ridiculous idea that state governments in particular would seek to stop investment, stop jobs being created based on emissions that are in another country. That's the heart of this decision, that it's actually the emissions of other countries now that we have to account for. This is net zero on steroids, because even under net zero, we don't have to account for other countries' emissions. And it's going to drive an absolute stake through economic investment, through job creation in regional Australia if it's allowed to stand. And keep in mind, it's not just about coal. Almost all our exports ultimately will create emissions. Iron ore goes to create steel. And that creates emissions. So there'll be questions over iron ore exports. Our live cattle exports obviously have cows that have methane emissions. That would be under question. Even things like wheat, ultimately they're processed in countries that create emissions. And so where does this end? And then you've got the fuel security issue. Where we're desperately trying to drill again and find oil again, so we're not as vulnerable as we've clearly been in the last 6 months. The Queensland government's trying to get an oil field going in Western Queensland. That'll face exactly the same questions if the green activists in courts get their way like they have here. So clearly the law needs to be cleared up here so that we can protect Australia's economy and our national security as well, so that we don't become vulnerable to needing fuel from other countries.
3: The Resources Minister, Madeleine King, in relation to the Mount Pleasant mine, says the ruling hasn't placed any jobs at risk. Under its current operations, the mine will continue at least until 2032, and the owner says that it will continue to actively pursue all available options. Is it alarmist to say that jobs will be lost at this facility?
10: I didn't say jobs will be lost to this facility. I said jobs will be lost because, with all due respect to Madeleine King, a multitude of legal experts, investors, have raised concerns about these decisions because this clearly does elevate risk. There is a risk now that approvals, that projects would be held up by the High Court's interpretation of the law here. And that higher risk will clearly deter investment. And I don't know what planet the Labor Party seems to be on at the moment. But when you elevate risk, your interest rates go up. When you elevate risk, investment decisions become harder to get over the line. And that will create, we'll lose jobs over time because without investment, mines will shut. This mine itself, as you've just said, has an end of life. And to keep those jobs going, and I'm sure the people who work at the Mount Pleasant mine have probably got mortgages that go extend beyond 2032. You know, they need job security for decades, not just the next few years. And if we do not have an attractive investment climate in this country with clear laws and rules for investors, we won't be able to provide that financial security to Australian workers.
3: Federal government ministers say the ruling won't necessarily affect other states. Is that your understanding?
10: Well, we have seen similar decisions be made in other states already. The Ensham coal mine was held up on a similar decision about Scope 3 emissions in recent years. That's in central Queensland.

0: Now, thankfully, the Queensland government stepped in and overturned that decision in the Land Court. But the drumbeat has been building on this for some time. And this was a 3-2 decision in the High Court, so it's a balanced thing. I just think what is needed here, and I sort of seen Graham Wood from the Grattan Institute, I don't always agree with, but he's made this point too. What's clearly needed here is we have clear laws. Laws that aren't open are open to interpretation from whatever particular justices you have on the High Court bench or other court benches over time, so that investors know the rules. And I and the Coalition are very clear here, saying that, look, the rules should clearly be that state governments don't involve themselves in trying to change the temperature of the globe. I think the New South Wales government should focus on fixing the hospitals. I'm just driving in rural New South Wales here. We could do some investment in roads, focus on crime. Do those things. That's your job. And you're not going to save the planet from passing law in Sydney. But too often, governments in recent times in this country have sought to distract from their own failings in the jobs they're meant to do by going after goals and objectives that they have no control over. That has got to end, because our country is going downhill because we do not focus on the things that we can actually improve.
1: The New South Wales
0: government can't improve the climate.
1: You're listening to Radio National Breakfast. My guest is the Leader of the Nationals, Matt Canavan. Senator, the opposition announced its new immigration policy earlier this week. Some business groups have warned that the plan to slash Australia's temporary migration program could damage the economy and worsen skills shortages. Can you explain how the Coalition's plan will ensure that regional areas don't have labour shortages in vital industries?
0: Well, the first point I'd make is that we cannot have an economic plan that relies on mass migration to this country. I mean, we've had a strong economy for the last few decades, notwithstanding the last few years, and that wasn't based on the migration levels we've seen. In fact, with the last few years, we've had these massive amounts of migration that are unprecedented under this Labor government. The economy's been in the doldrums. We've had a terrible economic performance. Living standards are going backwards at a record rate. So high migration itself is clearly not
1: Some businesses are struggling to get workers. What's the alternative approach?
0: Absolutely. So what we need is a targeted approach. And we've put a lot of effort and work in our migration policy in making sure that, yes, we do have the skills we need to grow and develop as a country, but we do so in a capped way, a targeted way, a sustainable way. And so in terms of rural Australia and farms and businesses in regional areas, as you've mentioned, we've said we're not going to cut the working holiday maker system because that's working well. It's not the cause of the problems here. So let's focus on the problems. We are going to set up some new visas that are targeted and capped to help with trade skills. So we'll have a tradie visa. That'll be about 5,000 visas, so a reasonable number. We're going to have a special project visa because when we have large projects, particularly in regional areas, we don't want those to put undue...
1: For unskilled workers in things like aged care, washing dishes in restaurants, that sort of thing?
0: Absolutely. Well, obviously, the skill visa programs with chefs and backpacker visas often fill the restaurant needs. But absolutely, one of our visas will be a transition visa for graduate visas that we're ending to help with skills in health and education, and that will eventually transfer into a new temporary skilled visa stream.
1: But what about the unskilled jobs that also keep the economy going, where people are struggling to find staff? For example, cleaners, personal care attendants in aged care. We were hearing from the aged care industry on this program
0: yesterday. We'll have a specific stream for health, as I mentioned, and a lot of these other streams already, like the backpacker visas, can help in unskilled areas. But look, the idea somehow that Australia needs to maintain a permanent temporary underclass to do unskilled jobs, I reject completely. I think
1: so. Who would do those jobs
0: in our country? Well, we have done. I mean, I'm 45 years old now, and we didn't have migration of 300,000 a year like we have right now for most of my life, and those jobs got done. What is really important here is that the government gets sensible about its own spending. Because if you want
1: to go back to the question,
0: can I just answer your question? I keep getting interrupted. One of the key issues right now, a bigger issue than migration for labour force needs, is that the federal government is spending $300 billion more than it did before COVID.
1: Who's going to do these jobs?
0: The NDIS, right, has blown out by such proportion. And I hear this all the time, that people everywhere have lost people to the NDIS, not just in skilled positions. You ask about unskilled positions. People now can get paid $70 an hour to take someone to the movies under the NDIS. Are they going to do the job labouring? You're going to go work 8 hours a day in the hot sun, labouring on a construction site, or you're going to go play golf and teach someone a guitar in the NDIS. That's what's happening over and so. If you want to fix those worker shortages, we've got to get government spending under control, because that too much government spending that we've seen as government crowds out the labour market. And then, okay, maybe you do then have to rely on this lazy approach of importing people to our country to do those jobs that, as I said, in my whole lifetime was always done and not an issue.
1: Have the demographics of the country changed in that time?
0: America. Of course they have. I'm not sure how relevant that is. I don't want to become like America. America has relied on a temporary underclass of cheap foreign labour for decades. I don't think our country wants to be like that. And this was something that was warned by Dr. Martin Parkinson in the first year, a year after the government got elected in 2023. He wrote a very good report, and he's hardly a populist provocateur, where he used exactly the same language I just did. That we are importing a temporary underclass is undermining our democratic institutions and undermining our social cohesion. They're the words he used. And I totally agree with that. I don't want our country to become like that. I think we have a country, and we've had a successful migration program that's been based on offering people here a permanent home, a new start, a new life. They can create a new family and they become new Australians. And right now, the problem with the migration program is we're not actually making any more new Australians as we did before. That the permanent migration program is capped at 185,000 a year. But the government's been importing 300,000, 500,000 in 1 year people who don't have then a pathway to become Australians. They're just here in an uncertain, in a temporary fashion, sometimes a permanent temporary fashion, that don't let them put down roots and contribute to our social cohesion as a country. That's what has to change. And what our migration program is focused at doing is returning our country to how Australia has managed its migration program very, very successfully for a long time, and that is providing that permanent home, that offer of a new life for the people, most of the people that come to this country. And that's what I'm very passionate about returning to.
1: Matt Canavan, we'll need to leave it there. Thank you for your time this morning.
0: Thank you.
1: Matt Canavan, leader of the Nationals, Shadow Minister for Trade, Investment and Tourism, and Senator for Queensland. 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Well, business groups are repeating their calls for the Australian Taxation Office to reverse its decision to stop accepting credit card payments, saying it's the final straw for many small businesses. The change will come into effect at the end of November in response to the Reserve Bank's reforms to ban surcharge fees on card payments. The ATO says it would not be appropriate for it to absorb the cost of surcharge because that would effectively transfer the cost to the taxpayer. Chairman of the Organisation of Australian Small Businesses will give evidence on behalf of the council. And he joined me earlier. Matthew Addison, welcome to Radio National Breakfast.
2: Good morning. Good to speak.
1: What are you hearing from small business owners when it comes to the credit card ban from the ATO and the surcharge issue for businesses themselves? What are business owners saying to you?
2: Small businesses are really reacting quite badly to the surcharge decision, more so than the ATO decision. So the ATO decision is interesting, where government agencies come along and said, we can't absorb the credit card merchant fee, so we're not going to allow you to use credit cards anymore. But government seems to have had a view that small business can absorb the credit card merchant fee. So there's a bit of inconsistency in the approach. Small business have tried to adopt to they're not allowed to surcharge anymore, but how do they stay in business, Sally? Their prices have to go up.
1: Government argues that the surcharge amounts have been decreased. Is that enough to soften the blow?
2: No, it's not, because one of the many components of the merchant fee have been reduced. That's the interchange fee. But this is a very complex environment and it's a very costly environment for small business. They're not able to negotiate the lower merchant fee rates that some of the big businesses are able to negotiate.
1: How many small businesses do you think are increasing prices to deal with the surcharge issue?
2: They have no option, Sally. The small business environment is really tough. Their margins are already lower. Our own research and surveys show that 60% of small businesses don't pay themselves every week because their margins are not making themselves enough money. So they can't absorb another 1 or 2% merchant fee on top of their other cost structure. So they have no option but to put their price up.
1: What are small businesses looking for from the government to deal with this issue right now?
2: As I think I mentioned, the surcharge decision is an interesting one. And by that, I mean I'm not on board with the surcharging decision. They have forced small business to absorb another cost. Government needs to now come out openly and go, well, if small business can't absorb the cost, government needs to give them support in some other mechanism. Maybe there is other avenues of regulation or other avenues of looking at how they improve the payments network for Australian small business. Make it easier for us to make payments, make it easier for us to receive payments.
1: Let's look briefly at the separate issue of the ATO. Is it fair to say, as the government claims, that only a small number of business owners pay tax bills using a credit card?
2: So we only have their data to rely on, although I have seen one independent set of data that was very consistent with it, where only 2.3% of all the payments to the ATO were through credit card, and it's only in the tens of thousands of payment plans that are on credit card. So COSBOA would call for the ATO to allow anybody paying their payment plans by credit card to be given a month's reprieve. I'm not saying forgive their tax, but just delay their payment plan for a month. Why were they using credit cards? To help manage their cash flow. They're going to cease that cash flow control through credit cards. They need to give them a month's delay in their payment plans.
1: How tight is cash flow for a lot of businesses at the moment?
2: Incredibly. The circumstances totally around us are very tight. Cash flow is very tight. There is not a pot of gold sitting in the back cupboard that they can dip into.
1: Let's look at the issue of immigration. The Coalition's proposed migration cuts. How critical is immigration to small businesses, particularly people on bridging and temporary graduate visas where the Coalition wants to make big cuts?
2: Unfortunately, what this discussion seems to be is about this headline migration number. And then we get into what skills and what sort of workers we need to bring into the country. We see the different policies that have come out from the different parties, and there's little nuggets in each of them, but there seems to be a concentration on that headline number. We want the government to sit back. We've called for a national migration summit where we can have a proper look at what skills does Australia need, where are the workers going to come from, and then we look at what that migration process should be.
1: How important are unskilled foreign workers in the Australian economy for small businesses right now?
2: Again, incredibly, Sally, it's a great question, because small business rely on the ability to bring people into their business to help them do what might be routine tasks, might be serving plates in a restaurant, might be producing work in the back of house, it might be producing widgets. There is a need for unskilled workers as well as skilled workers. Our employment factors in Australia, employment numbers in Australia are pretty high at the moment. How do we get some productivity coming out of business? We need workers to provide those skills.
1: COSBOA has called for this National Migration Summit, as you're mentioning. Do you think that needs to happen before the next federal election?
2: Ideally, yes. We seem to be going down a path of wanting to make laws, making big decisions that will seriously impact those who is allowed in the country. And that has a flow-on effect for a long period of time. So decisions made today will impact the workforce. Think of the ag sector, who need to plan for their workforce. And right now they're planning to not have a workforce because of the way the migration discussion is going. So this summit needs to be soon.
1: Matthew Addison, thank you very much for joining me this morning.
2: Thanks, Ellen.
1: Matthew Addison is the chairman of the Council of Small Business Organisations Australia. You're listening to Breakfast, where it is 7 minutes to 8. Political correspondent Evelyn Manfield is here. Ev, we're hearing some discussion on migration, particularly the Coalition's plan. What are some of the concerns?
3: Yeah, look, Sally, there's been sort of a broad range of concerns, as we were hearing just there from the Small Business Council, saying that they rely on migrant workers. And, you know, there's been a lot of discussion from the coalition

0: and about the need for skilled migration and increasing skilled migration. Those people are more valuable to the economy and they pay more tax. But there has been an emphasis, like we're hearing from the Small Business Council, the aged care industry on the program yesterday, talking about, well, unskilled migration is really critical. And as we heard from the aged care industry, there's not enough Australians who want to do some of those jobs in aged care, and they're still really critical people in sectors like that, and, you know, in hospitality and stuff more broadly. I think, interestingly too, we're hearing from experts in the sector who are concerned about this broader discussion of starting at this big cut, or this, you know, this idea of wanting to make a big reduction to migration and then sort of working backwards from there. So, and that kind of plays into what the Small Business Council there is saying too, that they want to have this big summit to kind of look at, well, firstly, what are the skills we need, and then go from there about how we can make the cut. So the Migration Institute of Australia on the program earlier was really emphasising the need for more economic modelling in this space as well, because yeah, there's just such a broad industry that rely on, as I was saying, skilled but also unskilled migration.
1: Ev, very briefly, there's been a response from the Australian Taxation Office. So this is regarding credit card surcharges. What have they had to say?
0: Yeah, look, this has become a really fiery issue for small businesses, but also the government, therefore facing heat as a response to this. It's this flow-on effect that the ATO has said we're going to ban credit cards for tax bills after the RBA said we're going to ban those surcharge fees at various businesses. So look, there's been a lot of pushback, and now the government is in this tricky situation where they've got some people with inside the government who are saying this is sending a bad message to small business, and then they have other people who are defending, I guess, the use of the decision, sorry, rather, by the tax office.
1: Evelyn, thank you very much. It's 4 minutes to eight on Breakfast. Well, the price of oil has surged again with Houthi strikes on Saudi Arabia and attacks on ships in and around the Strait of Hormuz, once again impacting markets. Business and economics correspondent Carrington Clark is back. Carrington, how are markets reacting to this latest news from the Middle East?
2: Yeah, so we saw a pretty significant spike in the price of Brent crude, the international benchmark. It was up about 5% at one point. It's now up at about 3%. So the kind of sequence of events for the kind of past week, we have seen once again an increase in ships being struck around the Strait of Hormuz. Remember last week, the real focus, the optimistic take was there'd been a pretty significant increase in recent weeks in the amount of ship traffic through the Strait of Hormuz. It was coming at a big price premium because they needed, there was almost what they were calling a shuttle system in place to get ships through the Strait of Hormuz safely. But that was coming with extra costs, extra insurance costs. But now it appears that there has been this increase once again of strikes on those ships, including two kind of just north of Qatar, even before the Strait of Hormuz. So that's concerning, that increase in activity, and obviously creating more danger for ships trying to move through that critical waterway. But then it's also this new front, well, relatively new front, extended front between the Houthis and the Saudi Arabian-backed government in Yemen, which is now extending deep into Saudi Arabia, including this what appears to be ballistic missile strike on the airport in Riyadh, which does seem to have caused some sort of damage. But the fact that we've got the Houthis taking it right now to the center of power in Saudi Arabia does seem to be a pretty major escalation. We know that Saudi Arabia had previously requested American support to take it up, the fight back up to the Houthis. That seems to have been knocked back. But Donald Trump has now taken to social media because there had been some reporting suggesting he was getting close to once again approving strikes on Iran. He says that won't happen until after the midterm election, which goes to show how this is really a domestic, he's seeing this through a domestic political lens more than perhaps a geopolitical lens at the moment. He knows that the price of oil, the price of fuel in America is hurting him politically. But really what the markets are taking from this is that there is going to be an extended period of elevated prices of fuel, particularly oil and diesel and everything else associated with it. And there is no answer to any of these problems. And obviously on top of that, you've got what's going on between Ukraine and Russia. So an extraordinarily febrile situation. And what it means is higher fuel costs for everyone.
1: Very briefly, get our heads up into the...

0: The clock.
1: ABC News with Mary McDonald. Good morning. Melbourne's driveway firebombings have shown no sign of slowing, with a 14th vehicle torched overnight. Natasha McFarlane reports.
2: It's the fifth consecutive night where offenders have deliberately set a car on fire in the driveway of a home. This time the target was on Horizon Boulevard in Hampton Park, with the car engulfed in flames just after 4 o'clock. After police bagged evidence early this morning, the car has now been moved from the scene, with charred rubble left behind in the driveway. Yesterday, police said they were cracking down on social media tasking after it was revealed by the ABC a 13-year-old boy, who now has burns to 90% of his body, had allegedly been recruited via WhatsApp along with several other teens to torch a vehicle in Taylor's Hill earlier in the week.
1: The Iraqi kingpin behind Australia's violent tobacco wars is suspected of using a secret money laundering network to get rich while in exile. Investigative reporter Danny Tran filed this exclusive report.
3: Kaz Hamad seized control of the tobacco market with an ultimatum: sell his cigarettes, pay his tax, or be firebombed. An ABC investigation can now reveal some of his profits were allegedly funneled through a secret pipeline used by cartels to send millions of dollars overseas. The kingpin money laundering machine allegedly relied on suburban businesses using an ancient system known as Hawala. The system works on trust, with local dealers contacting partners overseas who then pay the recipient out of their own pocket. While it has legitimate uses, Hawala has long been exploited by terror groups and organised crime.
1: A senior coalition frontbencher says embedding third-party independent evaluators within artificial intelligence companies is worth considering. Tech giants OpenAI and Anthropic have both already committed to using independent evaluators to monitor their AI models. Senator John O'Donoghue, who's the deputy chair of a parliamentary committee looking into AI, says it's a bespoke approach that could assist with the regulation of AI safety.
4: There is a need to have an internalised approach to being able to monitor the activity and operations of frontier labs. I think it's important to get any model right if that's a pathway Australia chooses to go down.
1: The federal opposition denies its migration proposal would hurt the economy. Will Howard Evans has more.
5: Earlier this week, the coalition announced it will reduce Australia's temporary migration intake by about 650,000 over 4 years, if elected to government. It says it'll do this by slashing graduate, refugee and bridging visas. Reaction to the proposal has been immense. Asked on Triple J's Hack whether the policy would tank the economy, Liberal MP Andrew Hastie says no.
6: I think people are being rather dramatic. We've taken a good 3 to 6 months to get this policy right.
5: But many business groups and universities warn there could be a lot of unintended consequences.
1: US President Donald Trump has claimed the country won't resume military strikes on Iran before the American midterm elections in early November. Emily Grimenz reports from Washington.
7: Citing productive discussions, Donald Trump says the US won't attack Iran at any time prior to the midterm elections in the US in less than a month. The White House had originally outlined a 4 to 6 week military campaign, but the war has now been going for 7 months. It's widely seen as a drag on Mr. Trump's approval ratings and damaging for Republicans contesting November's elections. Tehran said last week it had received a new peace proposal from the US and has signalled it will formally respond within days. Emily Grimenz, ABC News, Washington.
1: To sport, and Australia's Test cricketers return to South Africa for the first time since Sandpaper Gate in 2018, when the first match of a three-game series gets underway in Durban today. ABC Sports' Ben Cameron reports.
8: The series serves as a rematch of last year's World Test Championship final won by South Africa and a meeting of the top two on this cycle's standings. It begins a run of three major overseas tours for Australia against South Africa, India and England, all of which fall in the next 12 months. The Aussies are preparing for a barrage from the local fans, reminding them of the 2018 series. The tourists won't have to worry about facing Kagiso Rabada, who didn't recover in time from his hamstring injury, while tearaway Ulrich Norkia will play his first test in nearly 4 years. Ben Cameron, ABC Sport, Durban.
1: To the weather now for the state. Mostly sunny at first, then areas of cloud extending from the west during the day. Scattered showers developing about western districts late afternoon. For Melbourne, a mostly sunny day with a slight chance of a shower this evening, a top of 26. Tomorrow, partly cloudy and 21. Right now in Melbourne, it's 13 degrees. ABC.

0: G'day and welcome back to Radio National Breakfast. I'm Sally Sara. Coming up, it's been a very eventful week in politics. The Friday political panel will be here. The ANU's Mark Kenny and also columnist for The Monthly, Karen Middleton, will join our political correspondent, Evelyn Manfield. And it is that time of the week. It's time for you to solve the Friday brain teaser. Here it is. Can you think of an English word that contains six different consecutive consonants? I'll give that to you again. Can you think of an English word that contains six different consecutive consonants? If you think you have the answer, firstly, good on you. Secondly, you need to text it through on 0418 226 576, or you can send it through via ABC Listen. Jonathan Webb will be in just before nine to give you the answer. But first, one in three Australian children who are sexually victimised online either tell no one or they turn to an AI chatbot for help. That's according to a study by Adelaide University's Cybercrime Observatory. It's prompted warnings from Australia's top cop that better safety nets are needed. Chrissy Barrett is the Commissioner of the Australian Federal Police and joins me in the studio. Commissioner, good to see you again. Welcome.
1: Thank you, Sally. Good morning. It's great to be with you and your listeners.
0: What do you think of these findings? It almost takes your breath away to think of this situation for kids.
1: Yeah, absolutely. I mean, I think for anyone, not just parents, but anyone in this country, this is really confronting research. In actual fact, I would call it heartbreaking. Unfortunately, for me and for my investigators, it's actually not surprising. We are continuing to see young people be exploited, manipulated, radicalised in the online world. We are continuing to see the prevalence of AI being used for that. And we're continuing to see young people both as perpetrators and victims, or sometimes victims and perpetrators. And this is obviously why we have been investing, and me personally as the AFP Commissioner, investing a lot of time over the last 12 months in the first year of my role, engaging with big tech companies about how we work together to protect our vulnerable communities, especially our young people.
0: So before we look further at the way that kids are responding to this, the kind of experiences that they're having online that are very harmful. Some of these, they're actually difficult to get your head around. They're quite sadistic, some of these things, or making kids feel like they are trapped, that they have no other option. What are the sort of things that you're seeing?
1: Yeah, so we know particularly the age group that we're talking about, sort of 13 to 15, 16 years of age, that is when, you know, that teenagers at their most vulnerable, still developing, you know, their views of the world and their ability to be able to communicate in the world. So it is absolute exploitation and manipulation of vulnerable people. And as you described it, what we're seeing is, you know, instances of sadistic online exploitation where it's almost, you know, gamification of manipulating young people.
0: Getting kids to do things.
1: Getting kids to do things. Things like harm themselves, things like harm their siblings, even harm their pets, and holding things over them. You know, if you don't do this, then this we will release this footage or this photo or, you know, and of course you imagine as a person of 13, 14, 15 years of age, that can feel really isolating. And I guess my message today is we really as a society, not just parents, but, you know, everyone in our community needs to A, be aware of this. It is confronting, but people need to be aware of it. But also, I mean, as I said, this is heartbreaking. We can't have our young kids reaching to AI for advice and support. That's a failure of our whole society if that's the situation we're in.
0: So what do we know about why, and this is boys in particular, they're more likely to keep quiet or actually go looking for AI for help rather than talking to mum, dad, teacher, auntie, uncle, sibling about this really frightening thing that's happening for them?
1: Yeah, I mean, I think you can imagine if you're a young boy and, you know, there's either, you know, nude photos or there's some sort of sadistic activity that's occurred and there's embarrassment, there's stigma, there's, you know, I guess confusion about what's happening here. I think a lot of young kids think that they've done something.

0: wrong, and if they report it, then they're going to get in trouble. I mean, so that's a message that I reinforce all the time, is that, you know, you're a victim here, you need to come forward and get some help and find a trusted adult that you can talk to. We know AI can be very useful for many things, but AI is not somewhere where young kids should be going to get advice. And particularly when we continue to see mis and disinformation in the online space and AI used for that, I mean, it's not a trusted source of advice and support for someone that's in such a difficult and confronting situation.
1: So what do families and other trusted adults do, not only if something like this happens, but giving kids the information that even if you feel that you absolutely can't tell me, you can?
0: Yeah, I mean, I think parents need to be educated. They need to understand that this is happening. Unfortunately, we are seeing it more and more. And when I talk with particularly my Five Eyes colleagues, internationally, we are all seeing the same prevalence and increase in prevalence. So parents need to be aware that this is happening, but having those conversations with their kids before this is happening and building, I guess, that trusted environment where kids can feel that they can come forward. And if they can't come forward to a parent, you know, kids have other trusted adults in their life, educators, health professionals, community leaders, sports coaches, you know, just anyone that is a trusted adult that a kid can go to.
1: Should the federal government, given this situation, extend its under 16 social media ban to include chatbots which are giving information and or harming kids?
0: Yeah, look, I won't talk specifically to, to government policy, but what I will say is, you know, we need to continue to consider the shifting in the environment. And without a doubt, particularly in the last 12 months, we have seen this, the AFP, we have seen just the rapid increase in the use of AI and tech-enabled crime that is coming on, you know, part of our caseload. So that means that we all have a responsibility to continue to consider how do we best protect our kids in the online space.
1: You're working with Monash University to develop a special tool to triage and escalate reports of harm to the Australian Centre to Counter Cyber Exploitation. How will that work?
0: Yeah, so this is one example of where we are doing work with particularly academia, so a number of universities, and combining that, as I said, with the engagement with the big tech companies about how do we bring together the expertise and the insight that my investigators have within the AFP and, you know, the tech expertise that universities and big tech companies have to come together to develop practical technical solutions or mitigations or, you know, intervention points to keep our kids safe. So there are a couple of examples that we've got underway at the moment around using AI to combat, using tech to combat tech. Mm-hmm. So how do we use chatbots to, I guess, identify where we think there might be a child at risk, if we're talking about the exploitation space, if we're talking about, extremism and radicalization, where do we see an escalation in rhetoric or narrative that is starting to become, you know, quite concerning in terms of mobilizing to violence? How do we use AI to identify that early and intervene early? And also, how do we use AI to divert that young person to either, you know, a source of help or to one of our members so that we can, as I said, identify, but more importantly, disrupt and intervene earlier?
1: Just finally and more broadly, policing in real life has many challenges, but now that there's this whole other world that is happening online with radicalisation, with harm of children, with movement of money, all sorts of things, how much of a challenge is this from a policing perspective to be in the real world but to be in the online world as well?
0: Yeah, it is a challenge, and it's changing the way that we need to work. Absolutely. We have to change the way that we work. Even 5 years ago, there was, I guess, a limited number of particular crime types that were tech-enabled, I would describe as. Now it is pretty much every crime type that we investigate. And that means we need to be better at using technology to combat technology, as I've spoken about. We need to be more forward-leaning around how we use AI, how we engage with the private sector, the tech companies. That is just the reality of policing in 2026. And that is only going to get, you know, become more and more part of policing into the future. It means that we need to have a different type of investigator, and we need to give them different and better tools to be able to combat what's in front of us.
1: Commissioner, thanks so much for coming into the studio this morning.
0: Thank you.

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0: Well, returning to federal politics now, and in the previous half hour, you heard from Nationals leader Matt Canavan, who's heading to Muswellbrook in the New South Wales Upper Hunter this morning. This is just days after the High Court ruled in favour of a Hunter Valley Climate Group in a landmark coal mine case. The court has found that planning authorities are required to consider the emissions caused by burning fossil fuels overseas when approving projects.
3: There is a risk now that approvals, that projects would be held up by the High Court's interpretation of the law here. And that higher risk will clearly deter investment. And I don't know what planet the Labor Party seems to be on at the moment, but when you elevate risk, your interest rates go up. When you elevate risk, investment decisions become harder to get over the line. And that will create, we'll lose jobs over time because without investment, mines will shut.
0: That's the Nationals leader, Senator Matt Canavan, speaking earlier. Well, Steph Hodgson-May is the new deputy leader of the Greens and is Senator for Victoria and joins me now. Senator, welcome to Breakfast.
4: Thanks so much for having me.
0: How do you address this question about concern of job losses here following this High Court decision?
4: Well, can I just say what a remarkable victory for our planet, for our young people, for those residents in the Hunter Valley. We are seeing the courts taking up the work that the federal Labor government is failing to do in terms of keeping our communities safe and keeping coal and gas in the ground. Look, what we're hearing from the Nationals is entirely predictable. And frankly, I think we are seeing them, as well as the coal industry, career towards oblivion because they are simply not keeping up with the climate science. They aren't keeping up with community expectations. And they're not backing an evidence-informed way forward. So we are incredibly excited for what this precedent means in terms of ensuring that emissions burned overseas are considered here in Australia.
0: What will it do for jobs here in Australia?
4: But we know that there are so many jobs waiting to be unlocked in the transformation to clean, secure energy. We know that the coal and gas industry is moving towards a point where we simply cannot continue to prop it up.
0: That jobs will be lost in these sectors?
4: Not if we have a safe transition plan for these workers. And that's what the Greens have been saying for decades, is we know these industries are going to come towards an end. So let's put in place the plans to retrain these people and to ensure that they have got jobs ready for that transition that we so desperately need to make.
0: So people will lose jobs in these sectors and will need to retrain to go to other sectors. Is that the sort of picture that you think will unfold?
4: That's right, Sally. And we know the writing is on the wall, and the government can kick and scream. It can say the courts, it try and change the laws and say the courts are overreaching, whatever they want to say. But instead of complaining from the sidelines, they should be getting in there. They should be listening to those communities, and they should be providing the job readiness to ensure that families aren't being left with uncertain decisions around their futures.
0: Is the federal government right to downplay the ruling about New South Wales laws as not necessarily extending to other states, or do you think this is the beginning of something?
4: I absolutely think this is the beginning of something. Sally, before I came to Parliament, I worked with Greenpeace and I worked with extraordinary Pacific Island activists in their case to the International Court of Justice, where they secured an incredibly strong advisory opinion that demonstrated the rights of countries right across this world and the obligations on countries to ensure that emissions are considered in any new fossil fuel projects. I see this as the first of many cases that we are going to see communities saying, no, we have had enough of coal and gas. You are putting our futures at risk. You are putting our ecosystems at risk, and we call enough. So this is, I think, the start of a really exciting set of precedents that we're going to see roll out across the country.
0: You're listening to Radio National Breakfast. My guest is the Deputy Leader of the Greens, Steph Hodgins-May. Moving on to another issue, the Australian Taxation Office has announced it will stop accepting credit card payments for tax bills, but at the same time, small businesses are being expected to absorb some of the surcharge costs themselves. What's the Greens' position?
4: Well, of course, we were going to see the banks pass on the costs to businesses who will charge customers more. And we really should have anticipated, the government should have anticipated that this would happen. We know that the rich banks always win. And the government failing to recognise, I think, the greed of those banks is what is meaning that people have to pay more for everything. So Labor needs to put down rules that will protect business, small business, who are already doing it incredibly tough at this point, and also the greed of big bank. They need to regulate the banks. We have been calling for that until we're blue in the face. And they need to do it as a
0: priority. Moving money around does cost money to do that. So who should pay for that?
4: The banks. We've seen the record profits that they are making. Let's force them to cover these costs rather than pushing them onto already struggling small businesses and families across
0: the country.
4: But
0: consumers will end up paying those costs, won't they?
4: Well, not if we regulate the banks properly and not if we stare down these corporate interests that are frankly ripping Australians off. So no, this falls back on Labor. It was as predictable, I'd say, as the sun rising. And they have a responsibility in the depths of a cost of living crisis to regulate the banks and ensure that this does not get pushed on to consumers and to small business.
0: Senator, thank you for joining me this morning.
4: My pleasure. Thanks for having me, Sally.
0: Senator Steph Hodgins-May is the new Deputy Leader of the Greens and is also Senator for Victoria. 21 past 8. Well, now it's time for some more sport with Warwick Hadfield. Warwick, in the mighty AFL, lots of movement expected today as part of the trade period after Rowan Marshall's move to Geelong. It was confirmed yesterday.
5: Well, Sally, Toby Conway, now he's the local giant identified a few years ago as the next big thing in the ruck for the Cats. Because of injuries, he's still able to do little more than walk his dog rather than his cat, Freddie, around our park. Now, there's been a locum tenens, Mitch Edwards, the last season, but he's still a work in progress. So Geelong blinked yesterday and gave up pick 14 in the national draft to bring Marshall, an experienced ruckman from St Kilda. Thereafter, attention turned elsewhere. In fact, it was real rubber-necking stuff when North Melbourne and announced an $11 million offer for Sydney's Nick Blakey. Now, he's one of five players recently suspended by the Swans for a breach of team rules at the Pullman Hotel in East Melbourne, as well as some disenchantment with the Swans and the money. There is the family attraction for Blakey. As a young draftee, now, he could have gone to Norths under the father-son rule, but chose Sydney. His father, John, played in two flags for the Shinboners. And something's expected to happen today around Ben E. King. He wants to leave the Gold Coast for the Golden Brown of Hawthorn. Tonight, it's the first game of Pride Round in the AFLW. Footscray should really shore up a finals place. They're playing the Bombers, who've only won one game this year, Sally.
0: Now in motor racing, a young South Australian driver, Kai Allen, the fastest after practice day at Mount Panorama yesterday.
5: Yeah, twice yesterday, this 21-year-old produced the best times in his Mustang. This after Ford received a special dispensation after barometric testing found their engines lose power at altitude. Now, Mount Panorama peaks at 862 metres, so to give Ford parity with the Camaros and Supras, the Mustangs will have a 2-millimetre wide intake in their engines to allow more fresh air in. Which brings us to that suggestion yesterday from a listener about the race going electric. Now, certainly petrol heads might miss the roar of the vroom vrooms, but the power to be more than competitive already exists in electric cars. My friend Andrew loves nothing more than dragging me off in my old Beamer and his high voltage thing. But at least I counter that with my roof comes down and yours doesn't.
0: I think you've won there, Warwick. Now, just finally, in rugby league, a legal challenge to PNG's new team being called the Chiefs. Where's this coming from?
5: Well, you have to say it's turning into a real genuine blue. Now, New Zealand Rugby, which already has its Super Rugby Chiefs based in Waikato, has gone to the High Court to stop the NRL newbies, PNG, being called the Chiefs. Now, you've already sorted this guns blazing one, Peter Volandis. What hypocrisy, the new executive chairman of the NRL bellowed. These beastly New Zealanders, and without consultation, named one of their teams the Blues, even as Rugby League has been using the name for the New South Wales side, well, since forever. And he then accused rugby union of running scared against rugby league. He's always accusing another sport of running scared against rugby league, isn't he? Anyway, that's because of recent sell-out crowds for NRL matches in both islands across the ditch. That, of course, ignores Eden Park being sold out for tomorrow's Bledisloe Cup match between the All Blacks and the Wallabies. And breaking news, Waikato Chiefs and All Blacks fullback Damien McKenzie has returned to his schoolboy's position of first five for tomorrow's game. That's because of injuries to the first choice and second choice first fives, Ruben Love and Richie Moanga. So, really, if there was ever a chance for the Wallabies to break that 40 years of never winning at Eden Park, it might just be tomorrow, Sally.
0: Bring it on, Warwick. Thank you for that.
5: Good on you, Sally.
0: Warwick Hadfield, you're listening to Breakfast. It's 25 past eight.
6: Hi, David Rutledge here. 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The Unsteady State, Sunday at 3 p.m. on ABC Radio National and ABC Listen.
0: Well, you're about to hear from the Friday political panel, but first, let's take a listen at the week that was in federal politics.
7: I want to begin with an apology. Our models accessed Australian government websites in ways they were not directed to. We are sorry.
8: It feels like there's two rules here. If you're an Australian and you were caught hacking Medicare, I don't think it would matter what you stole. You'd probably be in the courts.
9: It's entirely reasonable for writers and journalists to want control over their work and for them to be paid. The question is whether we can find a workable solution.
10: What we are proposing today is the biggest cut to immigration in the history of this country.
11: A Liberal and National government will put skilled migration first.
0: The numbers that have been put forward by the coalition, do they add up? Is this practical, doable?
12: I don't think so. Once you start to pull apart the component parts, it raises some very big questions.
13: We have allocated $600 million to establish an NRL team in Papua New Guinea. The cost of this pre-COP is nothing in comparison, and yet we'll achieve so much more.
14: Before you leave Tuvalu, I hope you remember our ocean, our people, and especially us, children of Tuvalu.
0: Well, some of the sounds of the week in politics. Well, joining me now to discuss, Mark Kenny is director of the Australian Studies Institute at ANU and host of the Democracy Sausage podcast. Mark, welcome back.
15: Thank you, Sally.
0: Karen Middleton is journalist and columnist for The Monthly. Karen, welcome to you.
16: Thank you, Sally.
0: And Evelyn Manfield is here, our very own political correspondent. Ev, welcome back.
17: Hi, Sally.
0: Now, Karen, if I start with you, the Coalition has released its long-awaited migration policy. What are some of the outstanding questions?
16: How are they going to get to these numbers? Is it doable? And what's it all going to cost? I mean, everyone's focusing on net overseas migration, the net number, the difference between people in and people out. And we know that governments control people coming in more than they can control people going out. But we've now got this race to the bottom between One Nation, the Coalition and the Labor government on who can get those numbers down fastest and furthest. But we don't yet have the modelling or the basis for the Coalition's numbers. They did promise that they would release modelling. We don't have it. So there's a question of the economics of it and the achievability.
0: Mark, what do you think?
15: Well, I agree with that. I think the lesson I take out of this, which is no great revelation, but it's an extraordinary situation for Australian politics to think about it like this, that really we see that the most powerful force in Australian politics at the moment is a minor party with one lower house MP, or two actually, as a result of Farley getting Farah. That is, One Nation is essentially directing the politics, at least, of immigration policy at the moment, and that's the tune to which the other parties are dancing, at least in their messaging.
0: Evelyn, what sort of reaction have we seen from various sectors who are concerned about getting enough workers here?
17: Yeah, it's been huge, from the aged care to there was a story about the rideshare industry. Universities have obviously pushed back strongly as well, because there's been a lot of focus, at least from the coalition, which, you know, we've been talking about this week because they've released it, this focus on skilled migration. But unskilled migration is so central to what we do here, you know, to the skills needed here or the workforce needed here, particularly when you've got this ageing population. You know, Matt Canavan was saying, well, when I was younger, we didn't need this sort of rate of migration, but of course, we're getting older as a population.
0: Birth rates are dropping.
17: Yeah, correct. And, you know, that's what the intergenerational report has shown too, that it's only going to get older and we're only going to have less kids. So we do need migrants to fill these roles. And these industries are really worried about the broader message that the parties are sending, that they're not going to get the people they need.
0: Now, another issue that's blown up this week, we've been talking about credit card surcharges a lot this week. Small businesses have been dealing with not being able to add those on. They're trying to absorb those costs. But the Australian Tax Office has said that it will not be absorbing those costs, and as a result, people will no longer be able to pay their tax bills with credit cards. How much of a squeeze is the government in on this one, Karen?
16: Well, I'll make a disclosure here, Sally, because I'm freelancing and I'm a sole trader, and I have used credit cards to pay tax bills occasionally. It's a cash flow thing. If you've got other bills coming in, you're managing money. I paid quarterly tax, so I was paying tax up front, and sometimes it was more convenient to use a credit card and then pay it off. So I think it's a problem for them. It's a consistency problem, because they're asking small business to do one thing, but the tax office is doing something different. And I think it's a politics problem, because clearly there are different views inside the government about how this should go.
0: We had a few yesterday.
16: And they're all out in the open. So I don't know, we're seeing a pattern of failure to anticipate with government measures, I think, lately. And that's problematic, because it says, you know, who's in charge, what's going on. And that's the political problem. And then you've got just pushback from small business and anxiety about the impact in the wider community.
0: Mark, have we established definitively whether the ATO informed the government of what it was going to do here?
15: I'm not sure that we have, but just going back to the point Karen's making, I think it is extraordinary to see the politics and the policy being so commonly out of alignment for this government, as Karen described it, a failure to anticipate. It struck me as very strange that the Prime Minister was out saying that, you know, we're getting rid of these credit card surcharges this is a great day for consumers.
0: He was on social media doing that.
15: Yeah, exactly. And this is a great day for consumers.
16: And is it the government or is it the tax office? Because it was the government when he was claiming credit for it, and now it's the tax office then when they're blaming someone.
15: Yeah. And, of course, the Reserve Bank involved in this as well. It's just sort of getting these things out of alignment seems to be pretty crazy. And when we think about the politics of this, I mean, the government's only really just got over, and it hasn't gone completely away, of course, but it's just not in the headlines as much at the moment, the changes to capital gains tax for business. You know, it's caused a lot of friction for the government. And here it is now, basically telling small businesses who are doing this for cash flow reasons, and Andrew Charlton actually, I think, on this network spoke about this a couple of days ago, acknowledging that small business users credit cards for paying bills for cash flow purposes. You know, here they are again getting themselves into a kind of a situation where it sounds like they're insensitive to that. And I think Angus Taylor has a pretty good point here when he says government wants businesses to absorb these costs, but it's not prepared to have its own costs absorbed. It's actually trying to pass them on, and so it's doing so by this ban on use of credit cards.
0: And hearing from the Council of Small Business Organisations Australia this morning, they were actually saying for them, their view was that for their members, the surcharge and that challenge for businesses was the bigger issue than paying tax bills using credit cards, but it was the double standard in the view of small businesses that is compounding the anger on this.
17: Yeah, I spoke, Sally, to Chris Richardson yesterday, and he was essentially saying that the government's arguing this is a cost of living measure with, you know, if your coffee's $5.50, firstly, you'd be very lucky, but secondly, you know, that's what you'll pay. You're not going to pay $5.60. He said, though, that was never going to actually be the case. Small businesses were always going to be in a really tricky position where it's hard for them to absorb that extra fee, so they were always going to put their prices up. Someone else I spoke to was saying, well, they're never going to put their price up to $5.62. It's probably going to go to $6 or whatever, something round that you can put on a menu as well. So this was always sort of going to backfire as a cost of living measure. Nonetheless, the government is still this morning defending it, particularly from the transparency point of view. What it says on the menu is exactly what you're going to pay.
0: Speaking of value for money, pre-COP in the Pacific, was that good value at $20 million?
16: Well, I think it depends how you look at it, Sally. I think the government, you know, there was a lot of emphasis on world leaders getting there, and clearly there weren't as many other leaders there as they had hoped, and there are various reasons for that. But, you know, they have

0: drawn attention to the Pacific's dilemma, particularly countries like Tuvalu, obviously, which is in real trouble with oceans rising. But it does look, you know, I think it's a difficult sell for the government when we're in a cost of living crisis and money is, everything is about money, to be spending millions and millions of dollars on a what is usually an officials level meeting that has been sort of souped up because Chris Bowen has got this a special role at Turkey as a result of the negotiations over getting the whole meeting. So that is a hard sell for them.
1: Yeah, can I just push back on that a little bit? I think that the it's piddling amount of money in the scheme of things, and this is an existential crisis for the region. Australia has made a big thing about uniting the region, representing the region globally. I think it has delivered on that. The amount of money is really immaterial. It's kind of a tabloid. I'm not accusing you of this, but
0: no,
1: I mean,
0: I don't disagree with your argument.
1: They're talking.
0: I'm talking about the domestic politics.
1: Yeah, yeah. The cheap line is that this is a cost of living crisis, and therefore you shouldn't be spending this money. But the alternative would be to not be representing the region on the key issue that that unites the region, that confronts the region. And it wasn't that long ago that we were talking about Chinese influence expanding into the region. Australia's signed a bunch of bilateral treaties with the region for the first time since, going back to not long after the Second World War. So I think that diplomatically it's important. And the issues now have been parceled up. There's been some profile on them. Yes, some world leaders weren't there. Thailand, for example, couldn't come because of floods in Bangkok. But broadly speaking, that part of it has been done. They've got a united position. They take it to COP, and they've had the ear of the president of negotiations, Chris Bowen, throughout that process. So I think all in all, it's been definitely worthwhile. And Zali Steggall's point about spending $600 million on a rugby league team
2: that may or may not be called the Chiefs.
1: Yeah, that may or may not be called. I mean, it's absolutely right. I think it's been a win, and we'll see how it proceeds when the actual COP meeting is happening in, what, about a month's time?
0: And I guess what I'm saying is if you make the attendance of world leaders the measure, that's what you'll get measured against, and that shouldn't necessarily have been the measure, to Mark's point.
1: Yeah, fair point.
2: A big thank you to our Friday political panel. Mark Kenny is the Director of the Australian Studies Institute at the ANU and the host of the Democracy Sausage podcast. Mark, thank you very much for coming in again.
1: Thank you, Sally.
2: And Karen Middleton, a journalist and columnist for The Monthly and Sole Trader as well. Karen, thanks
0: fully
2: so much.
0: Fully disclosed.
2: For
0: thanks, Sally.
2: Fully disclosed. And our very own Evelyn Manfield. Thank you.
3: Thank you.
2: You're listening to Brekkie. It's 23 minutes to 9. Now, Oliver Gordon is back with some more news. Ollie, government frontbencher Pat Conroy has tried to smooth over the federal government's response to the ATO's decision to end credit card tax payments.
4: Yeah, so government ministers have continued to face questions over this decision, which of course has been made in response to the Reserve Bank's reforms to ban surcharge fees on card payments. Business groups have said the move is unacceptable and will squeeze small business in particular. Labor frontbencher Pat Conroy has been out this morning. He's told Channel 9 the government is in contact with the ATO.
5: The ATO should be consulting properly, taking the time to get this right and managing the transition process. What Labor ministers have been doing is appropriately urging the ATO to consult with small businesses. This is about transparency for consumers. That's what the broader decision is about.
4: Government frontbencher Pat Conroy there, Sally.
2: And Ollie, looking further at the news, Nationals leader Matt Canavan has weighed into the migration debate.
4: Yeah, so Matt Canavan, speaking on Radio National Breakfast earlier, has suggested government spending on the NDIS is leading to worker shortages in other industries. Earlier this week, the coalition announced it would slash the country's migration intake by about 650,000 over 4 years if elected. Business groups, universities, they've warned of unintended economic flow-on effects of such a measure. Matt Canavan says when it comes to labour shortages, well, they can partially be blamed on government programs. Here's what he said to RN Breakfast earlier.
6: It's a ridiculous idea that state governments in particular would seek to stop investment, stop jobs being created based on emissions that are in another country. That's the heart of this decision, that it's actually the emissions of other countries now that we have to account for. This is net zero on steroids.
4: And apologies there. The wrong piece of audio played there, Sally.
2: Ollie, another deadly Russian attack on Ukraine overnight as the UK announces new sanctions.
4: Yeah, so British Foreign Minister Ed Miliband has announced further sanctions on Russia during a visit to Ukraine. A Russian glide bomb attack on two civilians.

0: Civilian buses killed at least 30 people overnight. It's been a particularly deadly week in Ukraine. It was the second mass casualty event. Ed Miliband, the British Foreign Minister, has visited the site of one of these attacks before announcing these new measures.
1: On the war machine of Putin, on the shadow fleet, on the oil companies, on the crypto, on the financing of the war. We are here to announce more humanitarian support. We are here to announce more support for energy.
0: Ed Miliband, the British Foreign Minister there, Sally.
2: And Ollie, just finally, the new Serena Williams Barbie has a bit of a Melbourne connection.
0: Yeah, so there's a new Serena Williams Barbie. It's been
2: Barbie as in Barbie doll, we must point out, not Barbie
0: doll. Yeah, not a barbecue. that would be an interesting piece of merchandise. As you mentioned, the doll has a connection to Melbourne. It's inspired by Serena Williams' victory in the 2005 Australian Open. The toy, it's dressed in the same outfit she wore on Rod Laver Arena for the final. It's a green and white cut-out mesh top with a white skirt and matching sweatband, socks and shoes. So a new Serena Williams Barbie, Sally.
2: Ollie, thank you very much. I'll share some text messages with you just following our discussion with the Friday political panel, particularly about the pre-COP in the Pacific. And we've had some messages along these lines in the past couple of days as well. One says, Mark Kenny nailed it on the pre-COP. Another says, well spoken on the Pacific COP by Mark Kenny. The media going on about how few leaders showing up, just showing their Eurocentric bias. That's from Anne. Another says, thank God for Mark Kenny's perspective on the pre-COP. And another says, totally agree about the pre-COP being essential. And just finally one more, forget the $20 million nothing. Why on earth did we spend $600 million on establishing a football team in PNG? How was this spent? It's 18 minutes to nine. Or to the UK now, and Andrew Mountbatten Windsor has won a court battle with police over the warrants used to search his homes in February. The UK's High Court ruled that the search warrants granted at the time of Mr. Mountbatten Windsor's arrest were unlawful. Andrew Mountbatten Windsor was arrested on suspicion of leaking government documents to the late sex offender Jeffrey Epstein. When Andrew Mountbatten Windsor was special representative for trade between 2001 and 2011, the former prince has denied any wrongdoing. Anne McEvoy is executive editor of Politico and host of the Politics at Sam and Anne's podcast. She joined me earlier. How significant is this legal victory for Andrew Mountbatten Windsor?
3: Well, I think Andrew Mountbatten Windsor, who has been very much at the sharp end of all of these processes, he feels that the palace ganged up on him, his past behaviours, those contacts with Jeffrey Epstein and other behaviours obviously put him in the dock of public opinion. Now he has won a legal claim against the police over the way that the searches at his homes were conducted and the application of search warrants. So search warrants, and I'm sure they're very equivalent to bars to pass it in Australian law, have to be granted by a judge for certain things. And quite often, if you feel that you have been subject to search warrants or to raids by police that were inappropriate, you can go through them and find fault with them. But some of them will be quashed. Now, the police are saying in their defence that they are applying to keep certain seized documents and electronic devices, which they say they still need to investigate and that they can take different legal legislative route to seize. But Andrew Mountbatten Windsor is, I think, arguing, everyone listening, or at least a lot of your listeners will remember that picture of Andrew Mountbatten Windsor in the back of a car being driven away on the day of his arrest. That was back in February, looking absolutely stricken, and his eyes are red in the glare of the cameras. And that he, I think, will be arguing that he was subjected to this as a humiliating process that overstepped what the legal niceties of this situation are. And whether or not that gets some sympathy or not, that is his legal argument.
2: So, Anne, what does all this mean for the evidence that the police have already gathered? Will they be forced to return it? They can't unknow what they know. What happens?
3: Well, I think what happens, and, you know, I don't want to pretend to be a bit better at pull of the Bailey than I really am on the law here. But I think what will happen is that the police have said very quickly that they have acknowledged it was a high court hearing, so it's a very high court. Here, Thames Valley Police accepted there was an error in the granting of the warrants. They said simply that there was a mistake in the type of legislation used for that. You know, which it's a perfectly respectable legal point, but it's one that a lot of people might get their brief, their lawyer to use, in which case the police might well say, well, that's true, but we will simply reapply using a different process and see what a court says about that. And so they are saying they do need documents and electronic devices. This is obviously to do not only with dealings with Jeffrey Epstein, but allegations that Andrew Mountbatten Windsor, when he was in his previous role as the Duke of York and he was acting as a trade envoy for the UK, he's also accused of inappropriate use of that, you know, for personal enrichment. So I think there are a number of legal routes that the police can go at the same time. You know, he is a private citizen now and he is entitled to basically claim that he's been badly handled if the law was not properly applied. And I think that is, you know, he is someone who does feel wronged and that he will continue to fight.
2: And just briefly, where does this sit more broadly for the royal family? These incidents back in February, there was a strong public reaction. These were big stories. Have we had any response from the palace?
3: No, I don't think the palace will be anywhere near this, if I put it that way. I mean, I think, you know, once it's handed over to legal process, quite rightly, you know, the Crown would say the Crown and legal process need to be separate. That's absolutely the way that the Constitution works. The truth of the matter is that having got rid of Andrew from the core royal family and with Harry and Meghan back in the country just to keep us all in entertainment, in the media business, the last thing I think the palace wants is to get involved in this. I think they want to show that a condign punishment will be meted out to Andrew if he's seen to have broken the law. I think they do quietly support him financially. The king probably does that. Details leak out here, but they don't give any more comment. I think they're just very happy to have him out in Norfolk, which by British standards is a long way from London, and from Windsor by Australian standards is just around the corner. But that's the relative size of our beloved countries, and I think they're just quite happy to have him out of their hair.
2: It's Anne McElvoy there, the executive editor of Politico and host of the Politics at Sam and Anne's podcast. You're listening to Breakfast 13 to 9. Well, coming up this morning for you on Life Matters, Beverly Wang is speaking with Dr. Billy Garvey about raising boys in the wake of online influence and the manosphere. Bev, what can we expect?
4: Hi, good morning, Sally. That's right. Dr. Billy Garvey is a developmental pediatrician. A lot of listeners might know him from the Pop Culture Parenting podcast. He's written a new book about raising boys. He's also a dad himself. And Billy is going to be joining me to take your questions about raising boys in the era of the manosphere. I think you know, Sally, that this thing called the manosphere, which I think teenage boys and men might just know of as the internet, as their content, is sending a lot of messages about masculinity, about gender roles, a lot of harmful misogyny also in that messaging. And I think it's a really tricky kind of even scary time for parents sometimes to know how to have those conversations or kind of know what's going on with their sons. So Billy is here to help us understand better and give us a bit of hope too, because it's much needed. The number is 1-300-222-5576.
2: Beverly Wang, thank you very much. Well, it's Friday, which means we're going to talk science shortly with Radio National science editor Jonathan Webb, but we have a task ahead of us first, and that is to get to the bottom of today's brain teaser. I'll give it to you again. It is this. Can you think of an English word that contains six different consecutive consonants? Jonathan, good morning to you. How have the listeners fared this morning?
5: Good morning, Sally. Oh, my goodness, it was a busy text line. We know on Fridays that our listeners love a challenge. Turns out they love an open-ended word challenge even more. Lots and lots of answers, to the extent that I'm sure I've missed some really good ones. It kind of depends, and a couple of listeners texted in asking this question, and I'm happy either way, to be honest. It depends if you count Y.

0: okay, as a consonant, always. There are actually quite a few examples of words where you can have six consonants in a row that are all different. And that's what I was asking for. We had quite a few suggestions of words like rhythm, which have six consonants in a row, but two of them, there's a double up, like the two H's in rhythm. Six consonants in a row, including a Y, that is kind of being used as a vowel. There are quite a few examples of those. And I will take them. So I will pay Rob, who texts it in Sphinx, Brent, who texts it in with nymphs and glyphs. Margaret and Tommy suggested strychnine, which I like. Stuart said crypts. All of these are great examples. I will give extra bonus points for people who come up with six consonants in a row, excluding Y, kind of slightly cheating by being a vowel. And I can think of, I've found one of those. And Izzy texted in with that answer. She said she got it because she's a cricket tragic. So if you think that's going to help you figure it out, then stop listening now. The word is sight screen.
1: Ah.
0: G-H-T-S-C-R in the middle of sight screen. And it's often
1: sight
0: those kind of...
1: Is sight screen one word or two?
0: It's one word in the Macquarie Dictionary, Sally.
1: I feel like we need to get Warwick Hadfield back to
0: maybe,
1: solve this for us.
0: Maybe. Yeah. That's the only one I've found that doesn't use a Y, but I will pay all of the Y ones as well because people have done incredibly well this morning. It was a busy text line.
1: Well, that's good to hear. Now, let's talk science, Jonathan. We're going to talk today about two teams which have successfully built the first working nuclear clocks. Anyone in radio is familiar with atomic clocks. What is a nuclear clock?
0: Yeah, so it's sort of a next-level atomic clock, if you like. The clue is in the words. An atomic clock uses the whole atom to tell the time. It works by counting the very, very fast oscillations of electrons, kind of flipping in the spin of electrons. They're the little negative charges that whiz around the outside of an atom, and we've got extremely good at using those to tell the time. What the next generation of clocks that people have been working on building for quite a while will do is to use the nucleus rather than the rest of the atom, rather than the electrons, which has a few advantages. Ultimately, it will probably be even more accurate, and it also might be more portable. But we can get to those advantages. The key breakthrough here is actually demonstrating that you can use oscillations, kind of wobbles in the nucleus, not the electrons, to actually tell the time. And two groups did that in sort of back-to-back Nature papers this week, one in Vienna, one in Beijing. And they've done it using multiple advances that have sort of come over the last 20 years or so by shining lasers on the nucleus of a radioactive thorium atom, so that the nucleus basically kind of squishes into one shape and then back into another shape, and it flips between those two states very quickly if you hit it with the very, very precise frequency of laser. It's actually an ultraviolet laser, and they have shown they can use this to tell the time. They're big kind of lab prototypes at the moment.
1: I was going to say, how big are they?
0: Yeah, I don't think they're very portable at the moment. But the promise of a nuclear clock rather than an atomic one is that it could potentially be made much smaller and more compact and eventually more accurate. We know that the technology has this potential for that kind of stability. At the moment, though, these ones are not as accurate as an atomic clock because, get this, they might lose a second in 30 million years. Whereas atomic clocks, at their best, will not lose a second for like hundreds of millions, if not billions of years. So we are talking extremely accurate clocks. We're talking like the
1: what
0: atomic
1: are they
0: ones.
1: Useful?
0: Well, they define the atomic clocks we use to define what a second is, and we use them in our GPS satellites and so on. The potential here, if we could get the nuclear ones to work, the military are quite interested because they could make things like those satellites even better. They could be useful in measuring gravity because if any kind of gravity, as for people who know their Einstein, is effectively a warp in the fabric of space-time, and anything that brings a warp, like a passing particle of dark matter or a big heavy thing under the ground that you might want to measure if you're planning a mine, you could take these clocks around because they might be nice and portable, and any kind of wobble in the tick of your nuclear clock could indicate that there is something changing in the local gravity. So there's lots of potential for fundamental science with these as well, which has got physicists very excited.
1: Jonathan, growing up, when as kids we would all be down the jetty in our hometown. None of us had phones or watches, but we all had to be home for dinner at 6 o'clock. And somehow we'd judge the time it needed to take to run home in thongs, but we would figure it out nonetheless. Perhaps the fear of getting in trouble is an atomic clock in itself, Jonathan.
0: It's a very deeply ingrained measure. I like that. Yeah. We've all got some of those stories. Maybe in future you'll have a nuclear clock in your pocket to help.
1: We will see. Jonathan, thank you very much.
0: Cheers, Sally.
1: Jonathan Webb. You're listening to Radio National Breakfast. Plenty of answers, as Jonathan was saying, to this morning's brain teaser. Well, before we finish up, I need to get you across business. The US government has banned Microsoft from a key skilled migration program as its immigration crackdown continues. Carrington Clark is here. Carrington, how significant is this move?
2: Yeah, much like in Australia, the immigration debate rages on in the United States. So for a while now, we've been hearing from the Trump administration that they want to see the tech industry bringing in less people from overseas to fill those jobs. They're a big user of what's called the H-1B visa program. And there has been criticism from the Trump administration, say that this program has been abused in order to basically bring down the wages that would otherwise be offered to Americans to fulfill those jobs. Now, this is a different program. It's what's called the Permanent Labor Certification Program, also known as PERM. And this allows these type of companies, Microsoft, the one that's getting all the headlines at the moment, but Adobe's also involved there, and then a kind of group of outsourcers, Cognizant, Tata Consultancy Services, et cetera, who they say have been using this program in order to bring in employees, skilled migrants from other places, most particularly India, in order to bring down prices. So this is a significant move. The tech industry says that they need access to the best and brightest from overseas in order to have the best employees for their organizations. But obviously there is blowback about whether or not that means that they are doing the training of Americans to fulfill those roles. So the Vice President J.D. Vance is leading the charge from the Trump administration on this. He says his message to Microsoft is, you're a great American company, but you've got to hire great American workers. It'll be interesting to see how this plays out. Immigration was one of the few areas where Trump was receiving strong marks from voters until recently, and this has also become an issue for him heading into the midterm elections. But at this point, at least, it doesn't look like they're backing down. Connected to this issue, they said they're also going after 9 universities or looking into investigating their use of visas for exchange visitor visas, which again they say have been used to undercut American workers. So just like in Australia, this debate will continue to rage on.
1: Now we need to talk about the Firmus float.
2: Yeah.
1: Not the thermos, the Firmus. What's derailed what was supposed to be Australia's second biggest share market float?
2: Yeah, grand ambitions at the start of this week appear to have been completely derailed. It was supposed to be the second biggest IPO in Australian history after Telstra. Instead, it looks like they're scrambling now to figure out whether or not it will be put off forever or whether or not they're postponing it. But it appears that even though at the start of the week we were told that this was oversubscribed and too many investors wanted to get access and there just wasn't going to be enough firms to go around. Instead, it appears that they have balked at the valuation that was being given and question marks exactly about how optimistic these potential forecasts were and whether or not the technology that Firmus was offering. This is a what they call an AI factory, a neocloud, effectively selling the ability to earn tokens, AI tokens, into what has obviously been a growing market for artificial intelligence. So let's see. This is one we'll have to keep watching in the coming weeks. But at this point, at least, it looks like it has been derailed.
1: Carrington, I officially wish you a lovely weekend. We'll talk to you on Monday.
2: Thank you very much. You too.
1: Carrington Clark there. Thanks so much for listening in this morning. A big thank you to audio engineer Emrys Cronin, studio producer Oscar Coleman, supervising producer Joe Sullivan, and our executive producer Eleni Soltis. Beverly Wang will be with you very shortly with Life Matters, and we'll be back on Monday morning. Enjoy your weekend. Talk soon.

0: problems introduced by the Reserve Bank. Senator Watt has told Channel 7 the cap on interchange fees paid by businesses to banks for processing credit card fees has also been reduced.
1: So the idea that people, that small businesses or councils or anyone else is all of a sudden having to absorb all of those charges is simply not correct. And if businesses are jacking up their prices significantly for that, then they need to justify that for their customers.
0: The Foreign Affairs Minister says the government has worked with the loved ones of an Australian killed in a suspected mass methanol poisoning in Laos to create a new safety platform for young travellers. Unveiled today, the Travel Smarts program is aimed at walking young people through real-life scenarios they could face while overseas. 2 years ago, 19-year-old Australians Bianca Jones and Holly Morton Bowles died after consuming what was believed to be tainted drinks at a hostel in Laos. Penny Wong says the parents of Ms. Jones have supported the platform's development.
2: Obviously, things like drink spiking, methanol poisoning, these are things we all worry about, and that's why we want to make sure, as we head into schoolies, that more young Australians understand these risks and how to keep themselves safe. Mm-hmm.
0: A class action lawsuit has been mounted against the federal government over allegations it unlawfully shared thousands of military veterans' medical records. Gordon Legal says the Veterans Affairs Department broke privacy laws with the MATES healthcare program, which ran for 20 years at the former University of South Australia. Gordon Legal Sebo Mira says every veterans cardholder from 2004 until 2024 was potentially enrolled and most weren't aware the program existed. He says the firm will pursue damages for breach of confidence.
3: The heart of this case is really about what our own government can do with personal information, and in particular the personal information of a reasonably vulnerable cohort of people who have, through no fault of their own, have suffered pretty significant injuries.
0: The department wouldn't comment on the action while it's underway, but said the program had ethics approval, managed data securely, and prevented around 1,000 hospitalisations and deaths. Adelaide University, which now incorporates UniSA, declined to comment. Police are searching for those responsible for setting yet another car on fire in the driveway of a home in Melbourne southeast. Natasha McFarlane reports.
4: The vehicle parked in the driveway of a Horizon Boulevard home in Hampton Park was engulfed in flames just after 4 o'clock this morning. It's the 14th car to be destroyed in the past 5 days. Police have been bagging evidence at the scene this morning and will add it to the growing list of firebombings being investigated. Police yesterday said the rise in arson attacks is linked to organised crime and appears to be an intimidation tactic. Several of the fires have spread to homes, forcing some families to flee. A 13-year-old boy is still fighting for life with burns to 90% of his body after trying to torch a car in Taylor's Hill earlier in the week.
0: The US Pentagon says the execution of Fort Hood shooter Nidal Malik Hassan will be live-streamed. Hassan was convicted of killing 13 people and injuring 32 others in a shooting at the military base in 2009. US Defense Secretary Pete Hegseth says the execution will take place at Fort Hood in December. The Pentagon says it would be the first US military execution by firing squad since World War II. To sport, and the world's top two test cricket nations begin a three-test series in Durban tonight, with Australia touring South Africa for the first time since 2018. The South Africans won the World Test Championship final against Australia in London last year and will be looking to close the gap on the world number one ranked tourist in the current rankings. Australia captain Pat Cummins says the World Test Championship adds another dimension to the series.
5: You know, they won the WTC last time. I think they're ranked number two in the world. They're the big opponents. They're the kind of tours you don't get many cracks at, and you want to give it your best shot. So, you know, we're excited. They're a big rival for us. We know they're going to be tough. They are very tough to beat over here in their own country, so it's a big tour for us.
0: To the weather now. For the state, mostly sunny at first, then areas of cloud extending from the west during the day. Scattered showers developing about western districts late afternoon and evening, and isolated thunderstorms possible in the far northwest. For Melbourne, a mostly sunny day with a slight chance of a shower this evening, a top today of 26 degrees. Tomorrow, partly cloudy, 21. Partly cloudy on Sunday, 24. Monday, showers, 21. Tuesday, showers increasing and 15. Right now in Melbourne, it's 17 degrees. ABC News.
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7: I'm Beverly Wang. This is Life Matters on ABC Radio National, coming to you from the lands of the Kulin Nation. There's something called the manosphere that's got a lot of you worried about harmful messages about masculinity and misogyny being shared online. If it feels particularly challenging to be raising boys right now,

0: I want to hear from you what your fears are and what you'd like help with. Developmental pediatrician and pop culture parenting's Dr. Billy Garvey is with me. Billy's got a new book out all about raising boys, and he is here to help take your calls on 1-300-222-5576. And are you even a couple if you're not sharing your location? I'm going to ask the aunties in about 40 minutes. Let's talk. If you've been paying attention to the news, your social media feeds, to pop culture, you've likely heard that the boys are not all right. They are isolated and mentally vulnerable. They're getting sucked into this thing called the manosphere. They're behind in school. If you're raising a boy right now, you'll know that, yes, there is truth in those headlines. The risks are real. But it can also flatten the complexity and the beauty in raising boys. Because if you're only looking at the bad, the other paths are hard to see. And once certain ideas become entrenched from these headlines or from the ways your own parents raised you, it can feel like the odds are stacked against you. But Billy Garvey says it's crucial and never too late to try. Today on Life Matters, right here on ABC Radio National, I want to hear about the young men and boys in your life. If you're in the thick of raising boys, what are you dealing with at home? What are you worried about? What kind of masculinity are you trying to encourage and instill? Tell me all about the challenges, struggles, and yes, the joy. And of course, share your questions about raising boys in the era of the manosphere. If you're listening in Eastern Daylight Savings Time, call me on 1-300-222-5576. 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
1: Hi, Bev. It's great to be back.
0: Hey, Billy, you are a father of three. When your son came along, there was a moment you spoke to him in a way you never had with your daughter. Why did you decide to stop calling him mate?
1: Yeah, I had a two-year-old at the time, a beautiful little girl, and I was, you know, even just then, I would call her beautiful all the time, and I wouldn't do that for him. I would call him mate, and especially when I was like, wanted him to stop crying or settle down and things like that. And I realized in a moment that I'd never done that to my daughter, Yvette. And it's interesting because, you know, we can be critical sometimes of how people are raising boys, but even with all of my training and all of my experience working with the thousands of boys I have, I was doing what the research shows is that we talk differently to boys even from when they're babies, you know, be more assertive, you know, we're more kind of punitive, we're telling them off more. And so I don't do that anymore. I call him beautiful. And I do it, you know, quite loud and quite publicly because I want to make sure that people feel okay calling their kids, their sons, beautiful as well.
0: That's so fascinating, Billy, that, you know, you caught yourself doing the thing that was so baked in, even with all of your training experience. What did that moment illustrate to you about how hard it is to shake these attitudes we have towards boys?
1: Yeah, well, even the culture that we grow up in, you know, has such an influence on us. The biggest influence on how we were parent is how we were parented ourselves, but also, you know, what the social group was like at school, what we saw on the TV, what we, you know, what movies told us mattered. And masculinity is often portrayed as like just being stoic and feelings don't matter, you don't ask for help, you know, real men are a certain way. And I grew up in that, and I was really fortunate that some of it didn't touch me, but still other parts did. And still, you know, having all the experience in this space, I still struggle with asking people for help when I'm struggling mentally. And I want a different future than that for my son, but all the boys I've had the privilege of meeting in clinic.
0: Where did your own ideas of masculinity get formed, Billy?
1: Yeah, I mean, it's a hard thing to talk about on morning radio, but, you know, I like many of us, I grew up experiencing, you know, developmental trauma in home. I was brought up by a single mum who had her own struggles financially and mentally, but really, you know, tried her hardest. But I experienced some pretty awful stuff that I talk about in the book that really made me think that, you know, authority and power and violence was how you hold control. And a lot of boys learn that and then they become men, that's what they do with fear. That's what they do with anxiety. You know, that comes out as anger and frustration, including things like rejection and aggression and violence and threats and intimidation and physicality.

0: mentality is the only way they can deal with it, instead of looking internally and saying, I think I'm scared, I'm worried, I'm not enough, I really struggle with rejection. So, you know, I've had a really big journey with that. And I think a lot of the time in clinic, I'm kind of looking for little Billy, you know, and thinking, can I catch him earlier and just make things a bit easier and lighter and happier for his journey?
1: Yeah, thank you so much for sharing. I know it's not easy and I appreciate you being vulnerable. I guess if I can press a bit further, how did you unlearn all that? How did you shape a new definition of what it is to be a man for yourself?
0: Oh, I mean, I'm still learning it. It's important that, you know, there's not like you arrive at this place where you finally figured it out. I hope that no one in any parenting journey, you know, feels like that. And parenting often unpacks so much of reflecting on our own childhood, which can be really hard to do. But a lot of it has just been, you know, to be honest, a lot of the beautiful boys that I've met in clinic, like that book, the hardest thing about writing that book was changing those boys' names. Because they're in my mind and in my heart, you know, like I'll carry those boys with me for the rest of my life. And one of the greatest privileges has been meeting them. And those are boys that came in violent. No one else wanted to see them because they were bad kids. You know, they were kicked out of school. They were on reduced hours even in preschool because they were so difficult to manage. And they're my favorite kids to meet because, that, you know, there's such a huge opportunity to change how they feel about themselves and then how everyone else feels about them too. So that's probably the biggest thing for me. That's like healed me and changed the way that I think about masculinity, because I can see that shift happening in, and I'm talking as well, you know, about little boys, but also 17, 18, 19-year-olds.
1: I've got a text for you. It just says, good on you, Billy, with the clapping emoji. So the audience is with you this morning, Billy Garvey. I am Beverly Wang here on Life Matters on ABC Radio National with Dr. Billy Garvey, the developmental pediatrician. You may listen to his podcast, Pop Culture Parenting. He's got a new book called 10 Things I Wish You Knew About Raising Boys. And it's really timely because at the moment, it feels like we are figuring out this new internet phenomenon that has kind of risen, I think, from the pandemic and then gotten a bigger foothold in culture. And that is this part of the internet called the manosphere, which is basically content aimed at men, which can be start as simple as like workout videos that can then go on and send out messages about what it is mean to be a man, expectations those types of men have of women, and on and on and on it goes. And right now, I think we are in the midst of trying to grapple with that. If you have a question about parenting in the era of the manosphere, if you have worries or you feel like there's something in the ether about how it feels scary to raise boys, some uncertainty, I'd love to hear from you this morning on 1-300-225-5576. Share your worries, share your questions. Billy is here to answer your questions and also share some general advice. Billy, I've said it feels kind of scary and worrying to raise a boy right now. Do you also see that mood out there when you're speaking to people and people are asking you questions?
0: Yeah, definitely. Like, everyone's worried. It's amazing how many parents write in and say, I'm really worried. And often it's because of the experience. And, you know, men have harmed them. You know, we hear a lot of women, but also men who say, you know, I've raised a daughter and now I have a son and I'm really worried. I don't want him to end up like that. But no one's destiny is set for that. Like, we know how high the rates are of domestic violence in the community, intimate partner violence, you know, male suicide. From 15 to 45 years of age, suicide is the leading cause of death in this country, and men are 3 times more likely to take their own life. But that doesn't have to be that way. We shouldn't accept that this is the future for the boys that are coming up now. We can change it when we understand the skill sets we need to build in them, the understanding of their own feelings, the capacity to ask for help, to be vulnerable, you know, and to see, and really gender equity is a really big part of it. And the thing about gender equity is it doesn't hurt men, it helps them. So I obviously really care. I'm raising 2 daughters and I worry about the intimate partner violence risk they have in their lifetime is 25%. But it also benefits the boys if they learn healthier ways to deal with the emotions that they struggle with. So I think it's really challenging because also that narrative puts boys at risk and tells them that you are innately bad because you will become a man one day. And I think that's unfair too. Like, we've always kind of had the toxic masculinity idea of, like, you know, this is what it is to be a man, this narrative.

0: shallow, you know, rigid way of thinking that, you know, is, you know, women are objects we should possess and control. We should use violence when necessary. Gay men are not real men. I should always know where a woman is. Physicality trumps everything. You know, I shouldn't ask for help. Those things have always existed, but now there's also this pressure coming from the other direction that says you are responsible for everything that men have done to our community. And I think that that is harmful too, because it causes division. And it's beautiful to hear people in the community behind me, but sometimes when I question things like, you know, big grand final games and the increase we see in domestic violence when they happen, people come out really hostile and threaten me, and often with things like homophobic slurs or say that I'm a woman. And it's just proving my point. It makes me sad. We have to come together on this and realise it benefits all of us if we do this properly.
1: Well, I feel like telling someone they're like a woman is a massive compliment, but that's just my read.
0: All being gay. Like, why are those things, you know, it's just, it's 2026. Well. Like, what are we actually doing? You know.
1: Billy, here is a text I think that speaks to the pervasiveness of the manosphere online. A texter says, I recall when my son was around 13 or 14, he said, Mom, I think my socials think I'm some kind of misogynist. I'm getting all this toxic content in my feed. There's nothing about my son's own searches or interests that should have attracted that content. He was mostly obsessed with sport and music. It was purely that he was a male adolescent, which made him the target for an algorithm exploited by misogynist content makers, unchecked by social media companies. How can we pre-warn and protect our children from content that they are not actively seeking? Billy, that's a huge question, and really hits a nail on the head about the power of the algorithm. You know, I've been in conversations recently where it's been raised that, like, the moment you pick up your phone and you tap into your social media, you are not in control of what you see. The phone, the algorithm is in control. It's a really powerful force that we as individuals we don't really have the power really to change that if we use these apps. Can you talk to me a little bit about how you see the power of that algorithm serving up that kind of content unwanted and the impact it's having on young people?
0: Yeah, definitely. Like all forms of media, but especially social media, have the ability to influence how boys coming up feel about the world and themselves. And the trick is that we have to understand there's two components to it. One is protective relationships at home that are sensitive and responsive and consistent will always overpower that content that they see. But you also have to create a sanctuary to talk about this stuff and help them understand it and navigate it successfully. You know, this is a new world now that we didn't grow up in, where, you know, some would say there's more risk in it. And so what I think is really important is helping our kids understand and ask questions like, what is this person selling? Why would they be creating this content, you know, and be able to notice? It's interesting. We know that the average age that a child sees pornography is 13 years, and it's getting lower, and that 50% of kids were not seeking it out. It came to them in forms like you're saying. They were looking up something else, and then pornography was shown to them. But what we want them to understand is what is consent, what is respect, what is healthy, positive, great ways that we're intimate with each other and affectionate, so that when they see it feels wrong. They know it's wrong. They go, that's actually not what that looks like. That's not what that I should be aiming for in the way that I feel about intimacy and sex. And it's the same about violence. The challenge is that there's a lot of people that we look up to and role model because they're athletes or because the way they look, and we're deciding that they're the people that should guide us. And then we find out that they've cheated on their wives or they've abused their wives or they've done something awful. And I think we need to teach our kids that just because you're good at footy doesn't mean it's okay to do these other things. And it's a lesson that kids need to learn, that idea of two things can be true, and also some ownership and responsibility from these role models to say that, you know, I want to be better than this, I need to be better than this because a lot of people are watching me.
1: Our first caller is Alana in Casino, New South Wales. Alana, welcome to Life Matters. You've got a question about communicating with your son, and what do you want to ask Billy?
2: Yeah, I've just had a baby boy and he is absolutely beautiful. I also have a 10-year-old daughter, and I've just recently discovered that she's been experiencing some stuff online, and I found it relatively easy to foster a really open relationship with my daughter, but I'm a bit unknowing about how to approach that with my son.
1: Yeah. And why do you feel like there's a difference in how you would approach with your son or your daughter, Alana?
2: I have a little brother. Well, we're both like in our 40s now, but he's still my little brother. And I just found that if I'm really strong with him in my, because I'm a bit of opinionated, that I can alienate him in a bit. Like I come on a bit too strong sometimes, or I feel like that. And I'm just a bit worried that as a mother, if I come on a bit too strong with my son, that he won't feel like I'm a safe place to be able to tell me anything that's happening to him.
1: Yeah, Alana, that's a really good question. Billy, can you help Alana out a little bit?
0: Yeah, of course. I just have to say, like, Alana, that it's amazing that you're thinking about this so proactively. But also, you know, you have to call out that saying that you're, you know, can come on a bit too strong is part of it as well. You should be able to come on strong. And I think that what we know is that, you know, Beverly's really right to say, like, why is it different? But unfortunately, we know that it is different because there'll be so many pressures as your son comes up that saying that's not okay. The beautiful thing is that if he's a little baby, you know, you're so set up to create this. And what we know is that creating sanctuaries where there's predictability, where we walk the dog or we go and kick a ball or something, and you know nothing else is going to come in on this time, you have an idea of how long it's going to be. And we just ask open questions and say, have you ever seen anything like that? How do you feel about these things as they get older? The younger kids, we just want to really teach them about, you know, how do they regulate their emotions? How do they feel about certain things? Understanding, like, perspective taking, what's going on for that other person and things like that. And then when they get older, we can have deeper conversations about the risks that might exist out there in the community. And the really important stuff with so many of these things, I think we put so much pressure on ourselves as parents that this is a one conversation that I'm going to sit on the edge of the bed, or I've decided this Sunday afternoon I'm going to talk to them about it. And that's too much pressure, but it also very rarely works. These are conversations that happen over 100 different occasions. And really what you just want the child to feel is that they're safe to talk to you about this. We're not going to, like, there might be consequences and we might have a lesson in it, but the priority is connection and them feeling like they're supported and understood and unconditionally loved. And we know there's a lot of teenage boys out there that just don't feel like that despite how hard their parents are working.
1: Hey, Billy, this relationship building and this connection that you're talking about, it starts from such a young age, doesn't it? I know that you have talked about even the way we hold baby boys and baby girls is different. The way we make eye contact with them is different. Can you talk a little bit about that and the impact of that?
0: Yeah, so even some of the research around, like, you know, dads singing less to baby boys, and as they get older, then dads kind of influencing the way they play. And, you know, moving them away from, like, you know, the dollhouse, or, you know, looking after the teddy bear and, you know, brushing the doll's hair. Especially men feel quite uncomfortable with that. And the problem is, from a very early age, those kids learn that and they'll move away from those activities towards wrestling and towards the balls. There's nothing wrong with the wrestling and the balls. They're really great for fine motor development and gross motor development. But there's a beautiful opportunity to develop compassion and empathy and turn-taking and conflict resolution in the richer imaginative play. And so I think there's a really big influence from that young age. And yeah, little, you know, even when we think about some of the language that we, you know, we know that we're more likely to ask, you know, is a girl beautiful, and is a boy smart? But also the idea that, you know, boys will be boys, you know, he's a little heartbreaker, he's going to break so many hearts. Like, the stuff that we prioritize from when they're little babies, we just need to be able to reflect on that and say, is that actually helpful? And is that actually what I really want for my son? Or do I want to think about him as a kind person that looks after people and himself too?
1: The number to call and ask a question, just like Alana did, is 1-300-225-576. That's 1-300-225-576. I'm Beverly Wang with Dr. Billy Garvey. He has a book called 10 Things I Wish You Knew About Raising Boys. If you have a question about raising boys, particularly the influence of the internet and the manosphere and some worries that you may have, it's a really hard topic to talk about. We don't really have the tools. We're going to try to, you know, toughen up our, build up our tool case today. 1-300-225-576. You are more than welcome welcome to call and ask a question, make a comment, share your experience. Billy from the text line, here's a question. Fiona's saying, I'd be interested in your perspective on why teenage boys are often so reluctant to tell parents and educators what they are actually seeing online, particularly around masculinity, misogyny, and male influencers. Is it fear of judgment, punishment, embarrassment, or having their devices taken away? Or is there something deeper happening around identity, belonging, and trust? What do you think, Billy? That's a great question.
0: Yeah, it is a great question. So we know adolescence for boys and girls is really about identity exploration and commitment. So that's what's going on. Like, they're thinking about, who am I? What are my values? How do I express myself? What's my inner critic saying? You know, what are the things that I prioritize in my relationships and the things I put energy into? And you can probably think about, like, what, you know, phases that you went through in your adolescence where you look at now and go, God, that doesn't, I don't care about that stuff at all. And it feels a bit silly looking back on how much that mattered to me. So it can be really challenging. And I think often we know with boys that we move away from them and we just think that's part of being a teenage boy, that you just don't talk to your parents anymore and you shut down and all you care about is your mates and risk taking. But that's not actually true and that's not how we should think about it. And a sign that a boy is withdrawing and it's impacting them in a negative way, where, you know, they might be increasing risk taking to a dangerous level, they might not be talking to us, that they might be, you know, risk taking with substances and alcohol in a way that's really unsafe, is a sign that's saying, hey, this is not great. And as much as we talk about it starts early, you can recover relationships that are, you know, I meet a lot of kids in clinic that have been shut down and haven't gone to school for months to years. And there's always a pathway back when we understand what's going on. So I think there's that. There's also the social pressure. We know on the playgrounds that boys and men and on social media, and that's, you know, happened to me a few days ago, once they see something that challenges the patriarchy and that rigid form of masculinity, then that aggression and hostility will come in. So the boys are challenged with that as well. Like, it's, how do I feel about this? What's going to happen if I open up to mum that I've seen this, and how I feel about it? And because they will have mixed feelings about it. You know, they will be like, I actually connect with this, or I thought it was okay. And we might be like, well, no, it's ridiculous and it's really harmful and it's bad. And if we don't start with, how do you feel about it? And whatever feelings you have are okay, we just need to unpack what behaviors and beliefs they might build in you. That's the pathway through, instead of just shutting them down or punishing them because they've engaged with something that we think is really unhealthy.
1: Yeah, I reckon, Billy, that instinct to shut it down because we do feel like it's harmful and scary can come off as judgment sometimes. And it's really tricky because if you've got really strong feelings about gender equality, it can be hard to let go of that just for the minute. But having to have this conversation in a non-judgmental way, no matter how hard that may be for you internally, is so key, isn't it?
0: Yeah, I mean, it's a lot of what we do around emotional regulation is, like, it starts with our feelings and understanding what we're worried about and saying, how do I feel about this? This, you know, one of my kids was having, you know, a really tough time sleeping last night, and I've, like, just had a crazy week and I was getting stressed about it, and I had to check that first before I went into the room to help settle her. And it's the same thing when we think about, I've just heard from school that my kid's done something awful. You need to check with your own feelings first before you go in hot. And we know there's, like, really strong research about co-regulation and knowing that the activity in our brain that's regulating or dysregulating can become in sync with our child, or therapists do it with patients. But we can also dysregulate each other. So we need to check ourselves first and go in and just saying, like, hey, that's pretty full on. Like, how do you feel about it? And I'm here to help. And I want to support you in navigating through this stuff. And also, self-disclosure is a really powerful thing about saying, yeah, I was so stressed. I remember, you know, that I felt like I needed to be a real tough guy. Or I remember being a girl going through high school and I was so stressed that I had to be a certain way. You know, I wanted all the boys to like me. And I look back now and wish that I'd realized that that's not what my value is. But I still saw that pressure and I felt it too, and I fell into the trap as well. And my role is to just make it easier for you to get through that bit. And I want you to always feel safe to come and talk to me. And being really, you know, upfront and explicit about it is really important for our boys, because, you know, sometimes they're getting a lot of attention and energy is going into teaching them the other way. And I think that using the power of our relationship to call it out and say, you're better than that. You don't deserve to feel like that. And you deserve relationships that are healthy and positive.
1: Edgars is in Jarvis Bay. Welcome to Life Matters, Edgars. You've got a 15-year-old son. What have you noticed about how you were raised and how you parent your son today?
3: Yeah, thanks so much. Really love this topic. I've been thinking about it a lot. I have had the opportunity to understand better how I was raised by my dad, who didn't have a male role model figure. He had a stepfather who was always in the background and, you know, mum ran the show. And so that's kind of been how I've modelled things. I'm not the alpha dad. I'm very much, you know, like go with the flow. So that's been a real interesting unpacking with my dad and understanding that side. And then more recently, I found out through conversations with my sister how my mum raised me, because she's passed away, and so I don't know how she raised me. And she would kind of stifle emotion, you know, wasn't allowed to get angry. Like, she would sort of use, you know, just as a mum, use that, her kind of way, I guess, of managing, that's her way of coping, was to sort of, you know, manage those emotions. So I couldn't express it, and that sort of manifested in my adulthood as being having a bit of a short fuse, I think. And how I've managed that with my son now, I've seen the patterns from being a stay-at-home dad and getting frustrated at how to manage a young baby, and then in adulthood how to regulate a teenager who needs to go to sleep and not be on screens. And I've managed to find a way of talking through these emotions with him, you know, as a, like, if I'm noticing my emotional regulation being a bit out of whack or hitting a boiling point, I try to talk through what's going on for me, and even then sort of say, look, I'm just going to step out of the room before I explode, you know, just literally saying what's on my mind rather than just not articulating it, and then it comes out in emotion. And that's been a really helpful tactic for me, because I'm a verbal processor as well.
1: Yeah, Edgars, that's so interesting. Thank you for sharing. I'm wondering how you see that modeling of stepping away showing up in your teenage son now.
3: I think he's having the confidence to tell me when I'm getting annoying. and you know, it's not slamming a door. It's you know, because sometimes we would argue, like, we've got to, like, it's time to stop. But I'm now he's learning to articulate what's going on for him. And if it is hard for me to hear, right, like, you're really annoying me right now, you're really triggering me, I have to respect that and, you know, learning, I guess, those boundaries, I suppose, because it takes something for him to say it. So then we'll respect it, right? And that can be hard. And I've learned that it's like, right, it doesn't have to be perfect this time. You step away. Heat goes out of the room, and you can try again, right? And it's sort of I'm also learning to let go of, you know, bedtime's got to be a specific time. We're so, you know, I think male brains, or at least my brain, is, you know, if there's a rule, oh, we've got to follow it. And it's like, well, things can be a bit flexible. What's the big picture aim here? Is connection and respect and all that.
1: Edgars, thank you for sharing. I have one more question while I have you, because you are a dad to a teenage boy. I'm curious for your thoughts on the presence of the manosphere online. Is this something that you talk to your son about? Is this something that you've noticed that he's watching? Just tell me a little bit about what your relationship is with the manosphere in your house.
3: Yeah, well, he homeschools and he doesn't have a mobile phone yet. So, I mean, don't get me wrong, our phone gets stolen all the time and he's, you know, using it. But I think that's probably helped us, perhaps, I can only assume that it's contributed to not being exposed to as much of that. We were thinking of watching the Louis C.K. Manosphere doco, but it didn't seem to give enough, it didn't seem relevant at the time for him. But, yeah, so it's hard to know. I think we've kind of sheltered him, maybe. I don't know. I literally wouldn't know how to bring up that conversation about, you know, what content. He follows a lot of YouTubers, but he's sort of mad keen on his Minecraft and stuff. And I don't think that stuff comes into his feed at the moment.
1: Okay. So we're kind of fortunate in that sense. Yeah. Edgars, thank you so much. Billy, Edgar's was talking about how he regulates. Isn't that what you, how you read that stepping away?
0: Yeah, definitely. Like, stepping away is a really powerful thing to do, but in its, you know, it, when it's stepping away, and especially if you're communicating, I just need to take a beat because I'm getting really stressed, as opposed to like with

0: drawing love. And I think a lot of us, you know, can connect to that from our childhood of like you didn't behave the way you wanted to. And so you'd be shut out from a parent emotionally. And I think that's a different thing. And that's why it's really beautiful. And it's, there's a few amazing things in what Edgar's was saying about respect. And a lot of parents, especially dads, will ask me like, how do I get my kid to respect me? My son doesn't respect me. He doesn't respect mum. But you have to feel respect first and understand the power of it and how great it is before you learn how to give it to someone else. The other thing is that, yeah, role modeling emotional regulation is a really important part of kids learning, especially boys, because if they never see someone else doing it or they never hear that someone else was really anxious or scared or afraid or didn't think they were good enough or felt rejection and shame, then they don't know how to process it and they think it might be something wrong with them. And it is one of the funny things. I get quite frustrated when my kids will pick up that I'm stressed and be like, Dad, you need to sit down, take some deep breaths. And I'm just like, far out, you know, and they're right. But it is, it shows me. And a lot of people worry about the kid that's like challenging you at like that and saying, oh, no, you're really annoying me. Just, I need, you know, leave me alone. But that's a kid who feels safe in the relationship. And we should still have expectations. We should still be in charge. But we help the kid navigate and understand why. And then they have a voice in that. And if they think it should be different, they contribute to it. But then we don't go, yeah, cool, we can have ice cream for dinner every night and you can take the car and, you know, come back whenever you want. It's about like them understanding and deciding what our values are.
1: That's so interesting, Billy. So what some parents might regard as back chat, you're saying is actually a sign that your child feels safe in their relationship because they're speaking up.
0: Yeah, you wouldn't understand the amount of boys that I see that parents would love them to give them back chat because they're so shut down and they're so shut out that they don't talk anymore. They don't talk to parents anymore because often there was so much rigidity around the relationship. And it was often scared parents that were like, I'm just going to punish, I'm going to put up such big walls, you know, I'll, you know, ground you, you're not allowed to see those friends anymore, you're not allowed to do this thing. And the connection's completely gone. And there should be consequences, but, and it's a beautiful thing to think about, like, what is our kid doing? What do they enjoy? What do they spend their free time on? And if it's video games, if it's YouTubers, if it's whatever, go and learn what they are. Like, explore them. Ask your son, can you teach me about this stuff? I'm really interested in that. I remember this autistic teenage boy years ago that was really into ant farms and no one could connect with him. And I spent way too much time watching that guy's YouTube video. But I was able to connect with him on that. And then he finally, I just remember the first time he looked up from the chair was because I'd learned something and he understood that I actually knew about it. And it's like those connection points and like the boys that are shutting you out and always in their room, instead of saying, hey, get out of your room, come sit around the table and tell me what's going on in your life. Go into their world, go into their room, learn about what they're doing, and it shows that you actually care. Like it's a beautiful thing. It's also how I justify playing video games as well.
1: It's a work thing. We are talking about raising boys in the ear of the manosphere and hearing out your worries, your fears, hopefully helping you out as well. Dr. Billy Garvey, developmental pediatrician and author of a new book called 10 Things I Wish You Knew About Raising Boys, is with me. The caller earlier, Billy, mentioned Louis Theroux's Manosphere documentary, and it's a perfect segue because there is a three-part series on the manosphere on ABC coming up. It is coming out next Tuesday. It's hosted by Mark Fennell. I know all about it because I happened to host a panel on it yesterday in Melbourne where we showed a clip and had a panel conversation, a really solutions-based conversation with an audience. And Billy, a really interesting thing that came up in the audience questions was that it's often the women who are doing the heavy lifting around talking, mums, sisters, female teachers, who do that lifting with young men, with teenage boys, talking to them about the manosphere. And so there was a real mood in the room about how do we help men talk to men, boys talk to boys about it. And then on top of that, it was layered that, you know, it's not just teenage boys who are exposed to the manosphere, it's also dads. So then there's a question about who talks to the middle-aged dads? Is it their wives or is it their friends? And I'd like you to speak a little bit to that about that heavy lifting, that gendered heavy lifting when it comes to these conversations, whether you see that as well, and then how do we work on helping boys

0: men talk to each other about this?
1: Yeah, it is a really hard thing. And I think that, yeah, we know that, like, you know, so much of caregiving, but also just emotional support comes from women. We also know that even within the manosphere or the man box rules, that if you are going to ask for help and you do cross over that threshold of I need to talk to someone, most boys and men will speak to another woman. And the second book has a chapter about the difference in friendship development that happens between boys and girls. And, you know, girls often are much better at not only initiating friendships, but developing them to depth as well, where they can talk about their feelings. Whereas a lot of boys and men, it's just like, what's the weather like? How's the sports team going? And if you actually say, like, you know, are you okay? And the person says, no, I'm not. Often men don't have the skills to understand how to respond to that because they just haven't come up in a world that is caring like that. And so I think there is a really important point to that. And there's like some awful statistics that are coming around about, like, you know, even things like suicidal thinking in our teenage boys and our adult men that is still really prevalent. You know, 32% of adult men in this country, on a study with over thousands of Australian men in the last 2 weeks, had suicidal thoughts between the age of 18 and 30, and 14 to 18 years of age, it's 17%. Like, there's a lot of boys and men out there that are struggling, and giving them the chance to open up is actually, we need more men to know how to ask and then how to respond when they're struggling. I also have to give a massive shout out to the amazing educators. Educators are the most important people that exist in our professional world, you know, and we need to support them more and pay them more. And, you know, a lot of my PhD and research is in that space. But on that documentary, I was in a early learning center, and the amazing thing was that there was men there that were looking after these boys and asking questions about how they can help support them. And I think one of the ways we do it is we elevate those men that are doing that amazing work at the coalface. And then men will see a signal that it is becoming safer to explore the opportunity that exists in opening up these conversations and self-disclosure and talking about how I struggle with this, I get really anxious, I worry about this stuff. And that's how we move away from this idea that I'm just stoic and, you know, I'm big and tough and I'm just powerful and I don't struggle with anything and I just grit my teeth and push through it. We put better, deeper, richer, you know, more realistic role models in place. And I think there's an amazing opportunity even through social media to see the power in it as a tool that can be useful to educate and create spaces where everyone's actually safe, especially boys and men.
0: There's a follow-up question to that, and I will give a content warning to this. I think related to what I just asked, the texter says, my question is around discussions around how to deal with issues such as strangulation. Is it preferable for the male parent to talk about these matters with a teenage son rather than his mum?
1: Yeah, I think it is really important. Like, you know, we know most of the conversations around sex, is mum is giving that talk, you know, and it's like the birds and the bees, and it's about don't get an STI, and it's about don't get pregnant, and make sure you use protection. So it's all risk-based, and I know that needs to be there. But what we need to show, you know, the kids that are coming up is that as they come into adolescence, there's a really positive thing about intimacy. It's one of the richest ways that we bond. But it is something that is about pleasure. It never has violence in it. It's about, like, not just saying, are you okay to do this, but constantly checking in. You know, you think about, like, asking someone before you kiss them, asking someone before you're intimate, like, and role modeling that in the home. But it's a really interesting thing that we've kind of lost our way with. We think it's one-off conversation before they go out to the party and saying, hey, there might be drugs and alcohol there. Make sure you use protection. You know, don't do anything I wouldn't do. And often, you know, the man's only role model is like, if I've got a daughter, you know, it's this threat on, you know, if a boy does something to my daughter, this is what I'll do. Instead of taking responsibility for the role that we have in what does healthy intimacy look like. And that's the scary thing, is like in the world now, the pornography that exists out there that the boys are seeing on their own or with a peer who's also got, you know, really harmful beliefs around this stuff, that no one's having a conversation and saying that's actually not okay. There's huge risk in that. And that's not what a healthy, intimate relationship looks like. It's about two people elevating each other, enjoying each other. It's a bonding connection, expression of love. It's something that's really fun. It's never something that should harm someone else. And I think we need to be more comfortable having conversations about that. We're fine with violence. You know, we can watch violence in movies, on our sporting fields and everything like that. And that's just part of it. But God forbid we actually feel comfortable talking

0: about sex and intimacy when it should be a really rich, positive part of our lives.
1: Billy, this has been such a great conversation. I'm just letting you know that you've got so much love coming in on the text line. One texter says, love this discussion so much. Perfect listing as I feed my 10-month-old baby boy. John says, this guy is awesome. I'm 77, brought up by controlling, emotionally blank parents. My inability to parent my son has led to a 40-year-old that cannot relate. Boys must be raised so this doesn't happen to others. And I reckon, I mean, Billy, one of your main messages, which I think is so powerful, is that it's never too late, that there is hope. So even John at 77 with a 40-year-old son that he feels like he can't relate to, there is still hope. I wonder if you can go out with giving us some hope, because I know that you know it's never too late to make a change.
0: Yeah, I mean, the one thing always comes to me is the story that the boy that I end the book on, and there's this beautiful, like, I shouldn't have a favourite patient. I currently have about 400 under me, I think, but this boy who came back to me as a man, and, you know, my admin team who are amazing at the hospital know that someone can come back, you know, and just check in with me if they want to, and he just walked in, and I thought everything was fine, and he wasn't fine, and he felt comfortable to tell me that, you know, he'd been having nightmares about what happened to him when he was a boy from his dad. And then, you know, I held space with him and he said he didn't want to live anymore. And I got the privilege of sitting there with him and having those emotions with him and then finding the path out. And, like, you know, that human felt safe coming to me. And in all my insecurities about who I am as a man, the fact that I was able to make that kid's life a bit easier and a bit lighter and a bit safer and then connect him back with protective relationships out there in the community was like a healing thing for me too. And so there is so much hope. I've not met a boy yet that I'm like, he's doomed. And I see the boys that lots of other people have given up on. And that gives me so much hope in all of the harm that's existing in the world that's happening to boys, men, and the people around them from them. I have hope because of the boys that I've met that have been able to turn it around. And I hope that anyone out there that's really struggling to keep going with hope, like, I wish they could sit in my clinic and see how powerful and how strong these boys are that turn things around despite all the awful stuff that's happened to them.
1: Dr. Billy Garvey, thank you for what you do. Thank you for sharing your time. Billy is a developmental pediatrician and author. 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It's called 10 Things I Wish You Knew About Raising Boys. 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
1: When your relationship is on the rocks and things get petty, it's time to ask the aunties. And to help out today with our aunties, comedian Sashi Pereira and ABC journalist Luke Sidhamdundan. Hi, Sashi.
11: Hello. Thanks so much for having me.
1: Hi, Luke.
12: Hello. I thought you were introducing me as the comedian. I was going to say thank you very much. I know I'm funny, but...
1: Okay. Sashi, Paul's written in with a relationship dilemma. What's your conflict style in a relationship? Avoidant? Hash things out?
13: Mine is so avoidant. I've had to work on that.
1: Yeah.
13: I'll disappear from the house for 6 days. Oh. See you later.
1: Yeah, you do need to work on that.
13: Yeah, I do.
1: Hotels are expensive.
13: It's not appropriate.
1: Luke, what about you?
12: Oh, gosh, I think I might be the same as Sashi. It's avoidant in a sense, but, you know, it's good to recognise and then you can try and work on that, I think.
1: Okay, well, let's help ourselves while we help Paul today. How does that sound? Let's do that. Paul says, I no longer remember the specifics of how it happened, but it has become the norm for my wife, our kids, and myself to share our locations on our phones.

0: routine is nothing special. I commute, go to work, squeeze in visits to the gym, and drive my kids back and forth to sport. Sometimes, during a lull at work, I might duck out for a walk to get my daily step count up and clear my head, or head to the shops to pick up gifts for upcoming birthdays. There's no mystery here, just basic suburban life. Okay, can we talk about location sharing? Luke, do you share your location? How do you feel about the normalization of location sharing?
1: So I do. And I thought it was really weird when we started doing it because like 10, 15 years ago, we thought that was really unsafe. Like when people were doing it on Snapchat and we were saying, oh, be careful of that. And now everyone seems to be doing it. So I do with friends and with family. And, you know, obviously there are things you've got to think about if you're doing it in an unhealthy way. And obviously there are real concerns. There are domestic violence concerns that I think were talked about on Radio National Brekkie this week. But in terms of our family, I find it really helpful. Like my dad will tell me, hey, I see you're in the city. Do you want to have a coffee? You know, I'm in the area. Same thing with friends as well. You can see when a couple of them are together and if you want to meet up. So I think it also at a time when we're a little bit text avoidant and we're a bit, you know, hesitant to jump on the phone, it kind of breaks down the barrier and makes it a bit easier to connect in real life.
0: Luke, I've met your dad, and as I know, I love that you love that he knows where you are so you can have a coffee together.
1: Yeah, very he's very sweet. Keen.
0: Sashi, what about you? How do you do the location sharing?
2: I'm actually the complete opposite. So we don't have it in our relationship. So my husband and I, we have no idea where each other are most of the time. We try to tell each other in the morning, but both of us are freelancers, so every day is very different. And just with friends, I think particularly as a stand-up comedian, I like people not knowing where I am. So I lag post a lot. So I've normally left the location by the time I'm posting about it, just because, I don't know, I think there's that additional aspect of safety for me where I find it better that people don't know where I am.
0: Yeah, lag posting, that's where you don't actually post where you are until after you've left the place.
2: Yeah.
0: So you're never there. But you just look like you were there. I'm going to share that I don't share my location. I'm old school. It's fine. I trust you all, and you all trust me. So right now, I'm here in the Radio National studio. I'm on a delay, but I'm still here. I'll still be here in 7 seconds. Okay, part two. Let's get to Paul. I have a stressful job, which has taken a toll on my mental health. I've tried to raise it a few times with my wife, but she says, that's life. Suffice to say, our relationship is strained. When she shuts down our conversations, I feel really alone. We met young, got married, bought a house, had kids, all that standard stuff. But 20 years on, it feels like we're not on the same page anymore. Recently, in a fit of frustration, I decided to stop sharing my location on my phone. It was petty, but it was a way of taking back some space just for myself. Luke, as the location share of the group, what do you think of what Paul has done?
1: Oh, I think, I wonder where Sashi's going to go with this. I think that was the complete wrong approach. I think you're using it as a punishment then. And you're not actually communicating what the issue is. You're just kind of dangling it there as, you know, this thing that you can punish your partner with that previously you were kind of fine doing and sharing and didn't really think too much of. I mean, it is so easy to punish people now. Like you can block them, unfollow them. You can even just stop looking at their stories. And I guess that's some kind of punishment these days. So it kind of irks me.
0: Okay, I hear you. But Sashi, I want to bring in the context that Paul has shared, which is he said that he's struggling with his mental health. And when he tries to talk about it with his partner, she kind of just dismisses it. That's life. And there's a lot of strain there. So he's saying he's doing it to take back some space for himself. What do you think of that?
2: As an extremely petty person, I'm like, I get that. I do understand that. It is an incredibly petty move. Well done for petty points. But is it going to solve the issue? I don't think so. It's going to get her attention, definitely. But, you know, I'm thinking two kids, that's a lot of stress on the relationship already. And to opt out of a system that you've got set up, that's going to freak her out.
0: What is the issue as you see it, Luke, in this relationship?
1: I mean, clearly there's an issue of, you know, his partner not listening to him and, you know, there's a communication barrier there that he is having a really hard time and the person he thinks could support him just isn't. And, you know, it sounds like he's tried a few times, but punishing the person without explaining that, I mean, that just opens up another can of worms down the road.

0: Doesn't it? It doesn't really. It might be a little bit of a short-term sugar hit. You might feel pretty good doing that, but it just gives you another thing to deal with later on.
1: I must correct also, I'm in 10-second lag presenting. just want to correct that. Let's go into part three now, okay? So just to keep you up to speed, he was in a fit of pique, he turned off his location sharing, okay? Now we are at part three. Paul says, when I came home that night, my wife and kids were in the kitchen eating my favorite takeaway. There was nothing for me. When I asked about it, she said, well, we didn't know where you were, so we didn't bother. That's the only time either of us acknowledged I'd stop sharing my location. Should I reshare my location or stand my ground? Do you have any advice on how to handle this conversation or let it slide? Sasha, I'm going to go to you first. What do you think about, I mean, the takeaway is clearly punishment.
2: Okay, so my jaw dropped because that's a level of petty that totally matches his level of petty. So this is a well-matched partnership, in my opinion. That's awesome. Well done.
0: You think it's the same level? Interesting.
2: It's, is no food for you. That is amazing.
1: Okay.
2: What a move.
1: You clearly have a different view of, like, the levels of petty here. What's your ruling, Luke?
0: I mean, it kind of depends also what the food is. If it's a food that I can get around, if it's
1: favorite
0: pizza.
1: Favorite takeaway.
2: Yeah.
1: Fill in your favorite takeaway there.
0: Yeah, look, if it's pizza, then yeah, that is quite petty, isn't it? I mean, I was actually talking to a colleague about a similar situation, and they were saying if you turned off your location, you should go see your ex. You know, maybe you should go and do something with that freedom. But even better,
1: scandalous.
0: Maybe don't turn off your location and then go see your ex. You know, really, really play with it, I think.
2: That's no takeaway for a week. That is some serious stuff.
1: No, but
0: that might
1: seriously.
0: Be beyond petty.
1: I mean, that is, you've got a wild imagination, Luke. I really like that. But what do you think? Like, who was the most pettiest of them all? The one who turned off his location or the one who did not give food because of the turning off of the location?
0: I think first petty, you know, is the real problem. I think if you've gone petty first, it's your responsibility maybe to bring it back to when they go low, go high. What did Obama say?
1: Michelle Obama, yes.
0: Yep.
1: Okay, so what should Paul do next? Like, I think it's fascinating. They're having a silent war. It's like they're kicking each other under the table but not acknowledging it. Sashi, should Paul raise it? Should he somehow get his wife to raise it? Is there a resolution here? Should the location go on?
2: Look, a petty war is really fun, but it's still a war. So you do need to sit down and address it. And that's on one of them. I don't know which one normally takes that first step. In a relationship, there's always the person who always takes the first step, right? And that's always my husband. I don't know why, because he's just...
1: Because you've gone out of the house for 6 days.
2: I've gone. I'll see you later. I've got some gigs that I've just booked.
1: Luke, final few seconds that we have. What do you think Paul should do?
0: I think the framing, that should I reshare my location or stand my ground? I mean, I think you can do both. I think you could reshare your location and also stand your ground in explaining what the actual issue is, which is that you both can't communicate about each other's hardships and struggles. So I think you can kind of wade back in, give a little ground, and then also explain the issue, right?
1: Coming in with the third way.
2: Or step it up, just throw your phone in the sea and what happens. See what happens.
1: Okay, so we have given Paul a huge range of options. I hope that helps you, Paul. Thank you to our auntie. Sashi Pereira has a few tickets left for her Melbourne show on Saturday at 5 p.m. at Comedy Republic in Melbourne. Go to comedyrepublic.com.au or sashipereira.com to book. Luke Sidham Dundon, that familiar voice, is your regular Radio National Breakfast newsreader, but this weekend, catch him on television presenting ABC Weekend Breakfast. Write to lifematters@abc.net.au. I'm Beverly Wang. Next up, Cassie and Kate have got your book list sorted. They have the latest from Barbara Kingsolver. And Tegan Taylor will be back with you from Monday. Lachlan McIntosh is our executive producer. ABC Listen is your place to catch up on all Life Matters stories from the week. The news is coming up next. Have a wonderful weekend.

0: ABC News with Mary McDonald. Good morning. AI data centre company Firmus has pulled its plans to list on the ASX, scrapping an initial public offering that would have valued the company at about $44 billion. Stephanie Ferrier has more.
1: This was going to be the biggest public offering that we have seen.

0: Allegedly stealing a car from someone who had stopped to help an elderly woman. Natasha McFarlane reports.
1: Police say a car had stopped in Braybrook to help an elderly woman who had fallen over when a group of five teenagers jumped in and took off just before midday. The stolen car then crossed onto the wrong side of the road, crashing into a 68-year-old man on an e-scooter. He was left with life-threatening injuries and rushed to hospital. The car continued down the road but crashed into a tree. Police allege the teens then ran off before being arrested. A 16-year-old and 14-year-old boy have both been charged with multiple offences and will face court today, while a 13-year-old girl is expected to be charged on summons and two 15-year-old girls have been issued cautions.
0: Melburnians have woken up to another car fire in the suburbs overnight after a vehicle parked in the driveway of a Hampton Park home was engulfed in flames early this morning. Olivia Sanders reports from the scene.
2: Neighbours say they were awoken to the sounds of sirens on Horizon Boulevard around 4 o'clock this morning, saying the flames had been extinguished and the car taken away by about 5 o'clock. Arson squad detectives say no one was injured in the blaze. It's the 14th vehicle destroyed by fire across Greater Melbourne in the last 5 days, including one which has left a 13-year-old boy fighting for life in hospital with burns to 90% of his body. Acting Commander Troy Papworth yesterday said police believe the rise in arson attacks is linked to organised crime and appeared to be an intimidation tactic.
0: Business groups are repeating their calls for the Australian Tax Office to reverse its decision to stop accepting credit card payments, saying it will leave small businesses carrying a bigger financial burden. The change will come into effect at the end of November in response to the Reserve Bank's reforms banning credit card surcharges. The ATO says it shouldn't absorb merchant fees because that would shift the cost to taxpayers. Chairman of the Council of Small Business, Matthew Addison, says smaller operators don't have the same bargaining power as larger businesses.
3: This is a very complex environment and it's a very costly environment for small business. They're not able to negotiate the lower merchant fee rates that some of the big businesses are able to negotiate.
0: Foreign Affairs Minister Penny Wong says Australia has made representations to Vietnam over the case of a Melbourne man detained in the Southeast Asian country. Vietnamese authorities have charged Australian human rights activist Hip Tran and his Norwegian-Vietnamese colleague over an alleged plot to carry out a terrorist activity in the country. US-based pro-democracy group Viet Tan disputes the accusations and believes the men were abducted in an act of transnational repression. Senator Wong says she's aware of the matter.
4: I've dealt with quite a lot of people over the period of time I've been foreign minister to date. I'm careful what I say publicly. We make representations in the way that we think is most effective for the person concerned.
0: New research from Deakin University shows family daycare educators feel undervalued and need better pay and less red tape to stop an exodus from the sector. The number of educators fell from 16% of the early childhood workforce a decade ago to 3.6% in 2024. Family daycare educators work with groups of no more than four preschool-aged children in their own home. Debbie McLeod runs her family daycare service in Melbourne's West and says there's a broad misconception about the profession.
5: We're just not babysitters. Basically, it's very frustrating to be labelled that when we achieve so much more and I feel I'm worth more.
0: To the weather now. For the state, mostly sunny at first, then areas of cloud extending from the west during the day. For Melbourne, a mostly sunny day with a slight chance of a shower this evening. We're heading for a top today of 26 degrees. It's 19 degrees. ABC News.
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0: Hello and welcome to ABC Radio National's The Bookshelf. I'm Kate Evans.
1: And I'm Cassie McCullough. And today we've done the reading so you don't have to.
0: And we're doing it so that you can make all your decisions about what to read next. Although, Cassie, we are still talking top 100 Australian books, even though voting has now closed. But as we await the results, we're still showcasing Australian books new and old.
1: Yes, later we'll hear from actor and writer Zoe Tarakis with their top three, one of which they read at the age of 15, 10 years ago.
0: Before that, though, the latest from Irish writer Colm Tobin, the author, of course, of Brooklyn, Long Island, The Master, and so many more. His new one is called The Bridge.
1: And also a novel from the

0: Pulitzer Prize-winning playwright and novelist Ayad Akhtar. It's called The Radiance.
1: But we'll begin with the latest from American writer Barbara Kingsolver, just as soon as we say hello to fellow reviewers, novelist Hannah Kent and theatre writer Tom Wright. Hello, hello.
2: Hello. Hello. Good to be here.
3: Great to be back on the shelf.
0: Look, this work of Barbara Kingsolver's, have you read much of her, Hannah?
2: I read the Poisonwood Bible back in the day. It was a long time ago now, I think. And I remember really enjoying it. I found it incredibly compelling and was totally absorbed in the setting. But I haven't actually read anything since. So I'm excited about this new one that she has out.
0: Look, there's no shame in that because we know you can't read everything. But she did have a bit of a breakthrough with the Poisonwood Bible. Then there was The Bean Trees, The Lacuna, and a huge hit with Demon Copperhead. Have you been following this career, Tom?
3: I only picked up Kingsolver with Demon Copperhead, so I joined the party late.
0: Mm-hmm.
1: Well, and she's an interesting writer as well because she was brought up in the Appalachians, a poor kid who became a scientist and then a novelist. And she's really interested in writing about underclasses and social issues. And that was very much the case with Demon Copperhead, which was partly about the, the crisis in drugs and drug taking in America. But Tom, Cassie and I, well, we've read this latest, Partita. Now, Partita is a musical reference, which we'll get to, but I wonder if we should all do a very quick round, the three of us, of what we think this book is about before we sort of step back and introduce it. Because for me, I thought this was a novel about a smart girl trying to escape small-town poverty and her bitter mother. That would be my one-sentence take on it. What about you, Tom?
3: I think it's a book about regret and politics, and a good one at that. So in that sense, Kingsolver bit off as much as she needed to chew.
0: I think it belongs to what's now a trio of books of recent times, which feature an older woman looking back at their younger, sexier life. And in that, I would include Tom Lake by Ann Patchett and Heart the Lover by Lily King, both of which I really liked.
1: So that's three slightly different readings of this same novel. So why don't we set it up and sort of step back? So it's a novel that moves between the present and the late 1980s and is Livia's story, who lives in or was born in Tennessee. But it begins with a sort of prelude from when she's 11 years old and we hear about her brother Cyrus, who dies by suicide. And I guess that's another story and grief that shapes the novel. And it's also a story of return because we're unclear why she left her future behind and comes back to a dairy farm. Cassie, what else do you think we need to know as we step into the book?
0: Well, those two time frames begin to, well, she alternates between them each chapter. They're both moving forward, but in a way we get closer and closer to the person that she becomes by the end of the novel.
1: And what are the big questions for you, Tom, as we enter into her past when she's 20 and at college, and the present older woman who is assessing her life?
3: Well, I guess one way of answering that, I think, Kate, is to talk about the structure of the book, because Barbara Kingsolver's structured it as a piece of music and it has that sense of thematic development. And so there are two strands or two tones, if you like, that reverberate through that period of time from 40 years ago and from now, one of which is her erotic life. And so her relationship to a particular man who comes in to her life becomes a refrain which changes and matures as the piece is played out. The reason I use that musical metaphor is because Livia's a pianist and what she plays on the keyboard and her finger work, so to speak, is another one of the themes, because music changes and transmogrifies through time as she grows older as well. And the piece of music that she's referring to and constantly playing is the story of her life. So that those two themes, what it is to play music and what it is to think musically and what it is to love, are combined together and interlace. Leaving the music aside, one of the problems for me of the book, just to dive in straight away, is that this male lover from when she was younger, a character called Sigurd, the dragon slayer from mythology, you're not sure

0: the reader whether he's actually real or whether he's a fantasy figure. He's a Marxist. He's got that condescending voice. He spends a lot of time in bed with no clothes on, sort of opining and putting her right. You're not quite sure if we're dealing with a reliable or an unreliable musician here in the case of Livia, and whether what she's remembering is what she chooses to remember or whether she's misremembering how to play life. So, fascinating setup. What the core event is that Sigurd doesn't stay around. And so in that sense of someone leaving her life, how you pick up the pieces becomes the drama.
1: Mm-hmm. I didn't find him unbelievable. I felt he was very real and he had arrived in her life like a comet. She falls madly in love with him. Yeah. It's white hot for her. And he's attractive and lots of girls on campus think so, but he doesn't stick around. So there's the big burning hole left by this comet, I think.
0: And just to put it into sort of perspective, we're dealing with sort of Reagan's era America, that era of masculinity, that era of American narrative to itself. Like so many of the American books that we read here on the bookshelf, it's actually about the movement from Reagan era neoliberalism through to Trump era, whatever the quagmire we're in at the moment. Sense of her life representing everybody's life is...
2: But the other part of that movement is one about class and ambition and squashed ambition because she grew up in a place where art and music and even moving away was seemingly not valued. Mm. And she was always being told by her quite bitter mother not to get above herself, not to step into the spotlight, not to make a show of herself. And so that movement, even the fact that she managed to get a scholarship, a music scholarship, and was able to leave town, was such a sort of defiant thing to do. And yet we know that she ended up back there on the dairy farm with a damaged hand. Mm. So the other mystery for me that I found quite stressful was we don't know what happened to that hand. We don't know what the damage was. And because that's being told in parallel with this charismatic, sexy young man, there's this almost like a thread of violence or a thread of something coming down that I was really anxious about.
1: Oh, you thought it might have been him?
2: Yeah, I did.
1: Oh, okay. I thought I read somewhere in the advance material that, you know, an awful accident. So I didn't carry that fear.
0: I read it as a sliding doors. It's like what would have happened if I'd followed Sigurd or if I'd told him what was going on in my life in the months after he'd left and so on. What might my life have been like? This is, again, a thematic of the day because it's autobiographical. King Solver writes about this, as she once said, my mother always never made it sort of hidden that she was resentful of my success. And so the mother-daughter thing is a theme that's quite strong in the book.
1: That mother is just appalling. I mean, is there a more cartoonish bad mother than poor old Mrs. whatever her name was?
3: I have a question.
1: Yeah,
3: with this sort of book that goes between these various sort of timelines and also one which looks at sort of the vagaries and the chances and the pathways not taken, is this a book written in first person or are we observing Livia, you know, from afar as she makes the choices that she makes?
1: Mm, fully first person.
3: Oh, yeah. Okay. So we're very much embedded in her own perspective of her life and her own reflections.
1: But as the time frames get closer and closer and begin to overlap because she catches up with herself, if you like, that gets a little confusing at times. I mean,
0: well, this is where the analogy with the piano is important because like any pianist, you play and play and play your themes over and over until you get better and get closer and closer to a mythic perfect version. And it's the same as when you tell the story of your life to yourself. You tell it to yourself over and over until you've got the version that's most convenient, most comfortable or most truthful, depending on your choices. And it's not quite clear what journey Livia is on. So I was thinking about that a lot too. And as the book warmed up, so to speak, you became more and more aware of what she was withholding or what she might have chosen not to tell us or others, which is a good device. I mean, I should just say just from the outset, I found this a strangely unengaging book, but my goodness, it's well written. Aren't we lucky to live in an age where you've got people writing this well? There's barely a poor sentence in this book. She writes so well. Yeah. The character observations, the way she unfolds time, she's thought through every plot point beautifully. Oh, chef's kiss, but gee, I could have put it down easily.
1: Yeah, that's right. There's just too much of it. I mean, like a third of the length, it would have been, wow, that's great. But I was just like, come on, something happened. When's anything going to happen? Like,
2: oh.
1: Oh, my God.

0: I was totally caught up in this. I found it quite emotionally engaging. I mean, I guess I was really caught up in that sort of ambition story and that it then became something else. And so I like it when I think I know what a book's doing and then I change my mind on it. I also always really like it when books take on work, and it's not just the work of the playing the piano. I mean, she has to work for a living and she has to work in a diner, and there's that sort of embodied sweat of it and that sort of class sense that, you know, probably my own chips on my shoulder works for me, even though, you know, at times that message was slightly overdone.
1: But I like when Sigurd goes, when she's describing how they trade eggs and whatever they're making in their Appalachian small town, and he's like, oh, wow, so it is like a trading economy. Gee. Mm. Like these poor people,
2: yeah.
1: They really...
2: Economics 101, like, you know, with the exception of Livia, many of these characters don't leave the notepad, really, do they? They're kind of sketched out ideas. In theatre, we sometimes talk about actors who their great weakness is that they spend too much time listening to themselves, which is a kind of shorthand for a way of saying a kind of actor who's constantly very self-conscious, but conscious of how they sound. And I find this sometimes with Barbara Kingsolver. Demon Copperhead was such an exquisitely good book, but even then, the style is almost overpowering. You think you're almost too good a writer for your stories. Your stories aren't as good as your style. And I felt that with this one. I thought, I'm not quite sure why you needed to write this book, Barbara. I'm not quite sure what you're trying to say still.
1: It was a little sentimental, I also felt. Like sometimes it was sort of obvious, and rewriting a history of something that may or may not have happened in a way that sounded tuneful to her.
2: Yeah.
1: What about you, Kate?
0: Well, the tuneful one is interesting because particularly later on when we get to the Ayad Akhtar book, because I think they're doing some quite similar things, almost for a different audience, about the power of art. In Akhtar's case, it's literature. In Kingsolver's place, I mean, some of it is about literature and the rest of it is about music. And she's doing it in a sort of popular and slightly obvious way that sort of hits the notes that are going to make it very accessible, whereas Akhtar is deliberately hitting the notes that are sort of obscure, slightly more academic, intellectual and elevated. But it was interesting to read them side by side. I think Barbara Kingsolver knows how to meet a big general audience.
2: Yes, and if you liked Poisonwood Bible, you'll find a way into this one. It's a very pleasurable read in that sense.
1: Yeah, and she drops these little, I don't know, what they call them, Easter eggs or something all the time in there, you know, like there's always things that are changing from major to minor, and there's this little sort of hat tip to a Cole Porter lyric, you know, there is no love song finer, but how strange the change from major to minor, you know, like that sort of going through all the time. And there's a dog in there called Gaspard, like from Gaspard de la Nuit, the Ravel piece.
2: Actually, I take it back. The dogs are well-written characters. They're fine.
1: But Gaspard being, as you mentioned earlier, the treasure keeper, and she's on the phone trying to describe the dog and she just calls him Keeper, which, of course, is a little hat tip to...
2: Yes.
1: Emily Bronte's Keeper, you know.
2: Yes, of course, but we're meant to be reading this as mythic, and at least the signals from the author as a reader, I'm thinking, okay, so there's something mythic at work here, but I'm not quite sure what myth I'm in. And so that was not alienating, but I just sort of felt, oh, is this a bit too striving for effect?
1: Preachy.
2: I wasn't sure. Again, this is age-old question I keep having when I read novels. Did this novel need to be written?
1: Yeah.
2: Why? Why has it been written?
1: But, Kate, you said earlier that that her small town didn't appreciate art. It turns out that they loved the music and they understood the music, and that they were greater supporters of the music than perhaps others outside in higher echelons of society. So,
0: well, and that's partly what I meant by thinking that this novel was a story of escape. And then you're saying, well, why is she back here with this lovely man who we know from the very beginning she's married to? And so your sense in the second half of the book of what's going on makes you rethink the first half. And I do quite like it when a novel makes you do that, even though she's not always subtle about the message that she wants to tell. But that's a bit of a refrain in Kingsolver's writing on the whole, I think.
1: Well, lots of people are going to love this book.
2: No doubt. It's just too good. It's just too well written. And any of its shortcomings are more than overtaken by its style.
1: I'm not quite as convinced as you, Tom, but certainly she can write.
0: And that's Barbara Kingsolver's Partita, published by Faber.
1: This This is ABC Radio National's The Bookshelf with me, Cassie McCullough, and Kate Evans, and today novelist and screenwriter Hannah Kent and theatre writer and dramaturg Tom Wright are our reviewers. So, from Barbara Kingsolver to the latest from Irish novelist and essayist Colm Tobin, whose books, fantastic books, include novels set in his hometown of Enniscorthy, The Blackwater Lightship, Nora Webster, Brooklyn and Long Island, and those that celebrate the lives of his literary idols, The Master, about Henry James, and The Magician, on Thomas Mann. But he's also written from the perspective of Mary, the mother of Jesus, as well as stories set in Catalonia and elsewhere.
0: And lately he's also published a few novellas, and we're going to talk about his latest, The Bridge. And just as an aside, we'll get to this, I'm very grateful, Tom, that you mentioned how well the dogs were written in Barbara Kingsolver's Petita, because the dogs in Colm Tobin's The Bridge play a particular role. And this one, it's set in the Catalan Pyrenees in a small settlement in a valley that's hard to access and it's partly cut off. And there's a young man named Miguel, who's the focus of the story, who lives with his father, and the mother had died in mysterious circumstances. Now, Hannah, I think Tobin is very careful with his openings in the way that he sets things up and sort of hints at things. So perhaps you could take us into this novella.
3: Well, I think one of the first things that he's, you know, insisting that we understand is the location, is the setting, is the remoteness and seclusion of this community. But so too are we learning of Miguel, the protagonist of this book, and also his father and their relationship. These are two men who we learn are living in a very, very small town, but not necessarily the town that they were previously living in. We understand that they have moved there, and there's a suggestion too that there was a necessity to move, that it wasn't necessarily because of financial reasons or anything to do with their own relationship or, you know, economic opportunity, but that they were hoping to leave something behind. I found as a reader that my attention was first drawn to the relationship between Miguel and his father. I felt immediately that these were two people who did not necessarily want to be working together on this small holding in this very remote village in the Catalan Pyrenees, but that they needed each other to one extent. I also felt that there was huge significance in the opening pages. One of the first things I noticed is that while we learn Miguel's name and we learn the names of the dogs around them and we learn the names of the donkeys particularly that they need to use to transport material because the roads are not paved, everything is too steep, nothing can get across the bridge, there's an enormous affection for these animals who are named, but the father is never named. And that was the first thing that I thought, okay, there's some significance here. Why don't we know the name of the father? Who is he? Is he going to remain this sort of figure? But from there, we blossom out and we start to learn the other characters that exist within this village, the sometimes tenuous, troubled relationships between them. We also learn about another character called Manolo, who is the servant that lives with Miguel and his father. And from the very beginning too, there is an insinuation that Manolo and Miguel, who share a bedroom in the absence of Miguel's brother, who no longer lives at the home, that there is a secret relationship between them, that these two men are perhaps in love with one another or, you know, certainly have a physical relationship and have had it carrying on under the father's nose for quite some time.
0: As we enter into this world and we're told that the bridge, the first line of this novella is, the bridge was almost built, word came of its progress. So there's something very significant about the bridge that is going to connect this small settlement to the outside world. One of the things I grappled with, Hannah, was trying to work out when we were in time, because even describing Manolo as a servant seems like an old-fashioned word. They use donkeys for transport, but there are also jeeps. But it seems that we're in a time when there's a sort of hydroelectric scheme going on with workers nearby. So electricity is just coming in. So I was thinking, are we maybe in the 1950s or early 1960s? We're almost outside time.
3: I think that's really intentional on Torbjörn's part. I kept on, originally I thought, okay, this is set in the first, you know, the very first years of the 20th century. And then I had to keep on bumping the timeline forward as I picked up on more of those sort of modern references. But I think that's intentional on his part, because we need to feel like everyone is sort of is stuck. You know, they're all like little insects, you know, fossilized in sap. No one has been able to access them. And now with this new bridge that is being built, there is going to be this influx of jeeps, of cars, of modernity. And with that, we're anticipating a certain amount of change. And I should say too that the changes at the bridge might bring to this community are particularly relevant to Mikkel, and perhaps even more relevant to his father, because we learned that they, aside from being shepherds and farmers...
0: And stonemasons,
3: that they also have on a very basic, not particularly advanced, smuggling enterprise on the side.
0: Yes, so there's sort of hints of criminality, but also that the father is perhaps not very good at it. I mean, he seems like this bombastic character who talks a lot, makes these plans, is very overbearing on his son, and he's telling his son what to do. He tells his son to look at the bridge, find out what's happening, get all the gossip so they can work out if they're going to be smugglers of styluses for record players and condoms and perhaps cigarettes.
3: So, I think it was, yeah, styluses, condoms and cigarettes. I thought, oh, that sounds the 1950s. That's where I landed. But this is exactly it. They don't know if the bridge is going to bring, you know, greater police presence, and that means it's going to be harder for them to have this side hustle, or whether it's actually going to open up greater opportunity that they'll perhaps be able to take advantage of cars and paved roads. And, you know, I think the father becomes ambitious a little too quickly.
0: We have to talk about the dogs, because there's both the animals on the farm, but then Mikkel goes to the larger town and there's an opening of the bridge. And so there's a bishop, there are songs being sung, there are all these sort of stylized processions with this, you know, this new symbol of modernity. And then there are all these mysterious dogs that appear running back and forward with people trying to grab them. And it's sort of absurd and strangely, weirdly symbolic at the same time.
3: I think this
1: you
3: is
1: mean
3: possibly...
1: who let the dogs out, Kate?
3: Couldn't resist. Could you guess it?
0: That is indeed Colm Tabin's refrain. That is the song we all need to imagine as we think about Colm Tabin.
3: I think it was the working title it must have been for this manuscript. But it's one of my favourite scenes in the book, I think, because it is this sort of intrusion of the feral, you know, upon this occasion, which is incredibly solemn. You know, there's not a great deal of joyous festivity happening. It's incredibly religious. I think, isn't the bridge going to be sort of blessed? Mm. And then it's open. But even before they can say, we declare it open, all these dogs start moving back and forth and start coupling and mating right in front of all these sort of horrified dignitaries. And I think, you know, because I think it's sort of implied that they can smell that there's new dogs, you know, they can go and have a great time together. And that's both kind of, I think, speaking to the chaos that might lie ahead by creating such a bridge, but also I think a lot of the subliminal desires which are at play for a lot of the characters, particularly Mikkel.
0: Yes, there's a lot of sex in this novel, but there's also a lot of sadness in it. I mean, it's a melancholy story, perhaps.
3: I think definitely. I found it incredibly melancholy. I wondered why, because I feel like for a book of this size, everything which is included has, you know, we have to read as a symbol, you know, everything has weight. And as a reader, I was sort of going through these first initial chapters, collecting these symbols, you know, there's the dogs. Okay, what do they signify? There's the donkeys. What do they signify? And how do the way in which they're described, because they're given quite a lot of airtime on the page, how does that feed back into how we are supposed to understand Mikkel and his relationship to his father and what lies in store for both of them? And I felt this sort of, that this book had a kind of symbolic potency. There was a lot there and it kept on aggregating and accumulating. And then I got to the point where I had an emotional response to it all, but I didn't quite have the meaning. And when I was reflecting on this, because the book I finished quite quickly, but I needed to sit with it a little bit longer. I felt that there's a great deal about value only being apportioned to that which has utility. There's a great deal of the transactional, and I think that's true for the relationships, the familial relationships, the romantic relationships, the sexual relationships. And so too, then you see it play out in these communities, this idea that you only have currency if you are of use. And as soon as you no longer have use, you are to be abandoned or you are to be left behind. You see it play out initially within the villages, and then you also see it later played out in different kinds of contained communities, which I don't quite know if it's a spoiler to refer to these, but if you go on and read the book, you'll certainly know what they are. And I think that's what made me feel so sad about it, that all of these animals, even the ones that are so deeply loved by Mikkel, I mean, I love the donkeys in this book, their use or their utility is only really their reason for existing. And when that's gone, they too are gone. And I kept on then applying that to Mikkel. And it was only then, when I read it through that particular lens, through what I felt the symbols had given me, that I was able to kind of get any satisfaction from this book.
0: Yeah, and satisfaction is an interesting word because it's also a novel about hunger and cruelty and the strained relationship between the father and son. And interestingly, I mean, this works as a standalone novella, The Bridge, but it actually follows up an earlier story that Tabeen wrote 20 years ago that focused on Mikkel and the mother who isn't in the story but had died in the snow in some sort of mysterious circumstances. That novella is called A Long Winter, part of a collection that Tabeen wrote called Mothers and Sons from 2006. And of course, you don't need to read them together. But the strange thing about that one for me, Hannah, was that in that novel, it was clear that the brother, there's a brother in the story, is actually younger than Mikkel. And I imagined him to be older. I kept on imagining Mikkel as quite a young man in The Bridge. And so that rattled me a bit.
3: You know, you're so right. And I had the same response. I read this book, I read The Bridge, not knowing that it was sort of this epilogue or sequel to an earlier work. And as soon as I found it out, and it was published 20 years ago or something like that, I looked up at my bookshelf, I saw I had a copy of Mothers and Sons, and I flipped to A Long Winter at the very back of it and started reading. And immediately my appreciation of The Bridge doubled. Just because I felt that in this first book, in A Long Winter, or the novella there, I was given access, I think, to a greater emotional heart of the characters. I understood what was motivating them. I understood the deep trauma that I think lies, you know, beneath the narrative of this book, but is never really reconciled. There's not really a great reckoning with it. And that's okay, I think, if you know exactly the nature of that trauma, which I haven't finished A Long Winter yet, but I have to say I'm enjoying it a lot more, and also retrospectively enjoying The Bridge a great deal more. So I understand that they're supposed to be able to be read separately, but I actually think that they have greater worth when in concert with one another.
0: So that's Colm Tabeen's The Bridge, which is published by Picador. 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I'm Kate Evans here, of course, with Cassie McCullough and with novelist Hannah Kent and theatre adapter and artistic associate at Belvoir Theatre, Tom Wright. And, you know, Cassie, if I was going to draw a Venn diagram...
1: Oh, I wish you would.
0: Well, I sort of was in my head. Of these three books that we're talking about today, there'd be some weird crossovers involving dogs and accidents, because there's a life-changing accident in this next novel we're going to talk about, just as there was in Barbara Kingsolver's Petita, and there were dogs in the Kingsolver and the Colm Tabeen. So the Venn diagram sort of works. As we move on to this next novel, it's called The Radiance and it's by Ayad Akhtar.
1: Yeah, so he's an American playwright and novelist who's sort of slipped under our radar, but he's pretty well-loved and prolific in a way. His Muslim Pakistani heritage, second novel, Homeland Elegies, won awards for its exploration of what it means to be Muslim and American. But Tom, he's also won a Pulitzer Prize for his playwriting.
2: Yes, Akhtar's a dramatist, and in fact he's the most played dramatist of the last 10 years in the United States. But intriguingly, and maybe again this is an illustration of one of our other themes, rarely performed outside of the United States. So everywhere, Milwaukee, Austin, Denver, theatres across America have performed his plays, but they're rarely performed elsewhere.
1: I wonder why that is. Is it because of that incredible repertory system they have over there?
2: Yes. And it's also to do with something that's happening all around the world, which is increasingly the local is becoming more and more potent and the global is becoming harder and harder to do. And The Radiance, the book that we're talking about today, is another illustration of this, is that it is one of the most American books you could read. And I think Akhtar set out to write such a book. It's a state of the nation, more than a state of the world for me anyway.
1: Oh, intriguing.
0: Well, and again, just having read about this man as a writer and a thinker, he had positioned himself, I think, in his early days as an American writer. And then after 9/11, the rest of America positioned him as a Muslim writer and a brown writer. And so he's had to sort of reassess his intellectual self.
2: He had no choice. No matter when he was being interviewed, he'd be asked his opinions on terrorism and or whatever. In the end, you get your role ordained for you. So Akhtar had to mutate at that point in a very interesting way.
0: And even though I gather how his own self-identity before that had been as a postmodern, very intellectual writer. And in this one, he's playing around with autofiction, both in terms of the style, but also in the issues that he's explicitly addressing. So perhaps you could introduce us to the character called Ayad in this novel.
2: Yes, and you're right to distinguish it as a character, Kate. Ayad in the novel is not necessarily the same as Ayad Akhtar, the writer. Ayad, the character, is, however, a writer, novelist, playwright who's come from New York up to upstate New York to live in an old house which is owned by people who made their money from slavery. So he's walked into the belly of America's own conflicted narratives. While living in this house in a town in upstate New York, he is riding his bike one day when a car swipes him, and it's pretty clear from the circumstances that the pickup truck that actually runs into him and badly bangs him up probably did so deliberately. And so the hint that there's an element of racial crime is very present in this accident. Ayad takes a long time to recover from this accident, both physically. He loses his spleen, he loses internal organs, he's in a bad way. But he also finds that when his body does recover, he is a different person. He is transformed. Whilst in the business of transforming and healing himself and becoming quite alienated from himself, he loses all sexual desire, he loses all interest in writing. He seems to have become alienated from himself. He meets a neighbour called Lucy Neroponte. And Lucy is in that genre of the manic pixie dream girl for overeducated older men. She's the kind of the fantasy figure. She's effortlessly beautiful. She's charming. She's witty. And she has made a name for herself because she, 10 years earlier, published a book which was briefly a cause celeb, which was excoriating memoir of her experience as a young student having an affair with her college professor and the shakedown from that, the abuse of power that she was subjected to. So Lucy's quite famous. And Lucy and Ayad form a kind of relationship, not a sexual relationship, but Ayad is very clear that he is desperately in love with her, in love with her intellectually. Lucy gets him a job in a nearby upstate college, and the job is to tutor a creative writing course. And the subject of that creative writing course is autofiction. Start of a remarkable novel, because I've only described the opening sort of movement, because then we are introduced to the students, the tasks that Ayad sets those students, and the realisation that the book we're reading is as much a subject of that course as anything the students are writing. I've barely begun to touch upon some of the other narrative strands in this book.
0: Yes, because there are multiple strands, but I guess the two biggest ones, the campus novel and the politics and intellectual ferment around that, and that's huge. And the other is that in that transformative moment of what happened to his body, he's alienated from it in some ways, and in other ways, he's living in this extraordinary moment of light and beauty and joy where everything in the world is sort of brighter and clearer, and he's having a sort of spiritual, well, what would you call it? It's not a crisis, perhaps some sort of awakening.
2: Well, he moves into sort of rhapsodic moments of sort of lucid luminous existence in the sublime. It's not frightening for him, but he's discomforted nonetheless by it.
0: I was discomforted
2: by
0: it.
2: Oh, yes, because you're not quite sure. Again, this Ayad character that's writing is and goes on a spiritual journey, and his mother and father back in Pakistan, both neither of whom are what you would describe as particularly devout Muslims, are nonetheless very protective of the Sufi tradition. And you sort of begin to realise that Ayad is talking about Sufic states of transformation more than ideological ones. And this is analogous to the whole book. If just to get a taste of what it's like to read an Ayad Akhtar books, in the space of 10 pages, you can go from everything from Nusrat Fateh Ali Khan to Kafka. You can go from the Teletubbies to Rilke. He is constantly moving because this is a mind that is fascinated by ideas of the spirit, by ideas of politics, of culture, but he's not interested in ideologies. He's not an ideological or dogmatic or, a prescriptive writer. He's a descriptive writer, and it's the most enjoyable book to have in your hand. I just found myself being in the presence of someone who was wise and self-effacing, which is a rare thing.
0: Although I wasn't emotionally engaged with the book, except insofar as there are some of it that I found immensely stressful,
2: yes,
0: particularly in the classroom scenes, but intellectually very engaging, very sort of high culture references, very elevated, occasional, internal eye rolls as I was reading yet another reference after yet another reference. But, the conflicts with the younger students who are reading that intellectual world in a completely different way, excruciating.
2: Well, and this is a portrait of the age, is that Ayad, I hope not too judgmentally, is falling victim to what we all do, which is that characterisation of a younger generation of people trapped in concerns about pronouns and identity and incapable of hearing genuine wisdom. And that can be a bit of a cliche, but I don't think this book falls too much into that cliched vision of the university student sitting there rolling their eyes as old people try to talk about literature because they just want to talk about themselves.
0: Perhaps we should give an example of that. I mean, one is that they're complaining about an analysis of Gothic literature because of the power structures that are going on in 19th century Gothic literature.
2: Yes.
0: In a way that seems quite clueless and refuses to engage with the text, and which has the academics almost tearing their hair out going, but we're talking about Mary Shelley.
2: And Akhtar's character at this point is making a plea for things have to be read inside their context, and likewise he has to sort of see his life inside its context as well. This relates back to both the Kingsolver and the Tobin, for that matter, books about things that take place inside their time can only exist inside their time. Judging them through the prism of the present is legitimate but problematic. And this is the thing I was talking about in terms of being a portrait of the nation, because Akhtar, through telling his own story and this little town based on Kinderhook in upstate New York, is really talking about contemporary America, not the America of when he had an accident, the America of 2024, 2025, the America of MAGA, of the incipient and ever-present racism, the culture wars and whose benefit they serve, the intergenerational mistrust. In the same way as he is struggling in his moments of luminous kind of self-obsession and then moments of deep introspection, that's America at its best, trying to wrestle with what it's going through. And then there are moments where you realise, yes, this is actually quite a dysfunctional university, this is a dysfunctional and divided town, and this is a dysfunctional and divided protagonist who has to find a way to reconcile things in his life that he's never going to. It's a wise book. I take your point, Kate. He almost strives to over-impress you, doesn't he? But then I forgave that because I saw it as a character note as much as the author's.
0: This is an intelligent book, and it engages very deeply and very seriously with ideas, and it's not something that you can read lightly or quickly or easily. And it does mean that at times it's very painful, particularly as you see his friend Lucy resisting the culture wars and as a consequence being quite bolshy and then being crucified for it.
2: All of the older people in the book end up victims of contemporary culture, and that seems to be, without it ever becoming despairing, Akhtar is quite negative about this. He says it's almost like what it is to be over 40 in this current intellectual climate means you have to walk into every room ready for something to go wrong. And you sort of feel for Ayad, the character, as he walks into this tutorial. He's not in a good mental space. Those students are going to eat him alive. They later, when they make a formal complaint to the university, describe his method of teaching as integrally toxic. and you as the reader think, oh, looking at it through the lens of the 20-year-old, I can see why. Because what he teaches them is autofiction. The exercise he sets for these young students is they all want to write about themselves. That's all they want to write about. Their only well of truth is themselves and their experience. And he says, fine, if you want to write about yourself, find a fictive way. Take one of the great stories, some of the writing that you love, and place yourself as a character inside that structure and see what it does for you, see how it opens it up. So he's using a pedagogical technique, but they see it as a moral task. And there's one character that we haven't checked, and we probably should, because she's the third most important character in the novel. One of the students is called Susan Lee. And Susan is deeply distressed by her upbringing, the trauma of her circumstance, and she's probably the person that really shouldn't be in an autofiction class. But Lucy is quite obsessed with Susan. Susan is quite obsessed with Lucy. Ayad is quite obsessed with Lucy and therefore becomes quite obsessed with Susan. And this kind of internecine fecundity of intellectual engagement is the campus novel at its best and its most, oh, I can't read anymore.
0: Because and, the yeah, university yeah. bureaucracy then reads it in this completely different way. So you asked your students to write about their sex lives. Did you know this person has an OnlyFans account? And he's going, no, this is about literature. And so you sort of wonder what's going to happen when this book is being reviewed in America.
1: Yeah, that's what I was going to ask you. I mean, it's possible this could be an absolute smash hit, especially with a certain demographic.
2: It could be. It could be. It's also, he's a brave writer. He's quite happy to talk about the potential relationship between the prophet and epilepsy. He's in a post-faith world, in a post-identity world. I mean, I think Akhtar writes from a place of perspicacity about contemporary America, but his characters have to live inside it. You get this sense of movement between the light and the dark, and the light and dark of mental health, the light and dark of ideology versus ideas. There's a range of things here. If you haven't picked it up, folks, I'm impressed by this book. I didn't love it to the point where I'm, you know, going to get evangelical and start handing out copies up and down Rundle Mall. But my goodness, this is a writer and it's such a pleasure. Best book I've read this year.
1: Wow. Gosh. Okay. Well, you'd already talked me into it. I'm very interested to read this, but yeah, that sealed it for me. What about you, Hannah?
3: Oh, me too. I'm already ordering it. I'm on my phone. Supporting independent bookshops, but yes, immediately.
0: And that's Ayad Akhtar's The Radiance, published by Summit.
1: Well, some great new books to think about there. So we know that the counting in the ABC Radio National Top 100 Australian Books countdown has closed and we're all on tenterhooks until the weekend of the 17th and 18th of October when all will be revealed from 100 to 1 over two big days, starting 1 p.m. going till 6 each day. But just before we get to that, let's hear a couple more recommendations of Australian books. First to you, Hannah Kent. Previously, Hannah, you have told us that Elizabeth Jolly's The Well is one of your favourites. What else would you like to champion?
3: Well, I ended up writing down all the various criteria that could earn a book a place on my top 10 because I was having so much trouble with it. And, you know, is it just the books that I pick up all the time? If so, it would definitely be Stephanie Alexander's The Cook's Companion, or is it a book from my childhood, you know, The Magic Beach, such an incredible book. But one of the things that I actually ended up loving the most about this whole process were the books that I haven't yet read that the countdown has sent me back to. You know, I've never read a Shirley Hazzard novel. Much to my shame, and it has sent me back to The Great Fire, which I'm now reading for the first time and absolutely loving, which of course is its own, gives me its own state of distress because then I think, well, I would have voted for this one, but it's been really, really lovely to be able to have a good excuse to pull down some other Australian classics from my shelf. But another book that I have been reading is Hannah Maloney's The Good Life, How to Grow a Better World, because spring has sprung here in the Adelaide Hills. I love gardening. In fact, it's funny we mentioned Barbara Kingsolver earlier because even though I haven't read very many of her books, I love following her on social media for her gardening missives. And this book by Hannah Maloney is a wonderful, incredibly positive combination of gardening, yes, as a practical skill, as something which can give you personal enjoyment, but the ways in which it can spill out into community and, you know, really generate change. It's a book which is really a book of activism. And I'm finding that with the world in its current state, that it's giving me a particular kind of hope that I have struggled to find in other times. So, yeah, it's been a particularly joyful read.
1: And, of course, Hannah Maloney is one of the much-loved presenters from ABC TV's Gardening Australia. And the book you're talking about is The Good Life, How to Grow a Better World from 2021. But I think she's got a couple more since then. So you've got some more reading to do, Hannah. Okay, great recommendation. That's wonderful. Tom Wright, last time you were here, we were working down your favourite books, but we ran out of time before we got to number one. So now is the moment.
2: Yes, well, I have done my list and I have Shirley Hazzard on my 10, but even higher than Monkey Grip, even higher than Maurice Guest, Christina Stead's, not the one you think of, Seven Poor Men of Sydney, her first book, the book that she wrote before she left Australia and went on to her international stellar career. Seven Poor Men of Sydney, it's not the best book ever written, but for me, it's one that has just stuck and stuck and stuck in my

0: her mind, the intensity of the way in which she describes an Australia of the years immediately after the First World War, of the generation of men who came back from the First World War with their ideological obsessions, with their damage, and the women and the way in which they had to negotiate this sort of culture that hadn't quite come into its own yet. It's moving. It's fascinating. And then by the latter half of this book, which is sort of a ramble through the various men and the business of what it's like living in a working class city. But towards the end of the book, you have this succession of visions where characters actually, sometimes for pages at a time, go into visionary moments of seeing vast mythic worlds, and I've never read anything like it since. So the second half of Seven Poor Men of Sydney by Christina Stead alone is actually the most unforgettable Australian book I've ever read. And for that reason, it's on my list and it's my personal number one.
1: How fantastic. A kind of phantasmagoria in the book.
0: And just a reminder again of one of the quandaries of what it is to be a country on the edge of the world, because you can think about a different universe where Christina Stead didn't need to leave in the 1920s and who actually stayed and wrote all of those wonderful texts from an Australian desk. And instead, once again, the world was given a great writer, but to a certain extent, Australia lost a great storyteller.
1: But also, what a lovely reminder, though, that which is something that I think this whole process of talking about the top 100 Australian books, what it does is say, go back and read Christina Stead, read more Shirley Hazzard if you haven't done so.
0: I'll be disappointed, Kate, if there's too many books from the last 15 years, to be brutally honest, in the list. I'd love to feel that we're a nation that's wise enough to think about our writing history going back, because, yes, there are so many fine texts there.
1: I think it's going to be very unpredictable.
0: Good. Very happy if Hannah Maloney makes it, though. Or Hannah Kent.
2: Oh! I got skin in the game.
3: Good.
2: Right?
3: Yeah. Well, I do remember you being top six last time round in the best books of the 21st century, Hannah Kent. So.
2: Yeah, I know my soccer team gave me a special jersey with number six on it.
1: Oh, really?
0: Number one this year.
2: Oh, career highlight.
0: Become cool. A goalie.
3: And if you haven't read Burial Rites by Hannah Kent, then you really must, along with the rest of her work, which is really exceptional. Hey, thanks both of you. So great reading with you both.
0: It's a pleasure. Thank you again. Thanks,
3: always,
0: Hannah. Thanks, Kate.
3: Always
0: thanks,
3: good Cassie. Fun. Regular reviewers Hannah Kent and Tom Wright. Now, Kate, more on the top 100 books.
1: Even though the voting itself has closed, we're going to still keep hearing from people about their favourite books. And I recently spoke to the actor and writer Zoe Tarakis, whose collection of short stories is called Eros, Queer Myths for Lovers, with their selection.
4: The first book is a queer classic, a queer WOG classic, and it is Loaded by Christos Tsolkas. I actually read it for the first time not that long ago. I just couldn't believe how contemporary it feels. There's a real sort of charge to it that I think, you know, as a queer ethnic writer, a queer Greek writer, I think like it's something that I'm still in pursuit of now. I just think to have written it then is extraordinary.
1: Yeah, so it came out in 1995. But for people who haven't read it, how would you describe it?
4: It's a night in 90s Melbourne following this sort of, this boy Ari. He's on a lot of drugs. He has a lot of sex. And there's this strange kind of tenderness beneath the ego of him. And it's deeply moving and, you know, offensive in the good ways. It's just, I think it's a perfect book.
1: You said that, you know, you related to it as a queer Greek Australian person. What is it that he gets right about that experience? Or I guess being inside the body of Ari?
4: Yeah, I think it's actually something I've listened to Christos talk about in interviews, where he talks about the distance between Anglo-Saxon writers and the body. And I think, you know, ethnic writers or WOG writers, whatever you want to call it, are so in our bodies that sort of writing outside of the body feels pointless or something. It feels like, what's the joy in writing if not writing from the body about the body? And I think that's what's so kind of timeless about it, is it's so

0: visceral and yeah, embodied. And I think also there's a bluntness of language that is so satisfying and also just so Greek. Like, I think that's something that no matter what age or sexuality, we just don't beat around the bush. And I think that's something I really appreciate as well, is that the queerness doesn't mean that language then must be tender and floral and, you know, all of that. It's like, it's brutal. And it's really like, it's, you know, it's quite a blunt read. And I think seeing queerness be married with a sort of restraint of language is also really awesome.
1: And so when you say it feels very Greek, is it something about that long history of Greek writing and mythology, which I know you're engaged with as well, or does it feel particularly Greek Australian?
0: I think it feels particularly Greek Australian, to be honest. I mean, so much of Christos's work, you know, particularly in Merciless Gods as well, brings, you know, I mean, all of his work has these stories of quite mythic proportions told in sort of like Melbourne gutters. So I think that's there in the mythology respect. But I think in terms of tone and energy, that's what's so beautiful about it, is that there is that sort of blunt, blasé, sexual Greek Australianness that is then paired with stories of quite epic proportions, really.
2: Zoe Tarakis on Christos Tsolkas' 1995 debut novel, Loaded. My God, I remember when that came out.
1: What an impact that one had.
2: What a shock. What else was in their top three? Well, Chelsea Watergo's Another Day in the Colony and Timothy Conagrave's Holding the Man, which Zoe first read when they were 15 years old, all of 10 years ago, and of course was made into the brilliant stage play and then a film by the writer Tommy Murphy. And you can hear all about those two books on the extended version of the Bookshelf podcast.
1: That's it for this edition of the Bookshelf. Next time, Pitt Williams' new novel, The German Ward. Lots of anticipation for that one, and the whole collection of new fiction, both from Australia and the rest of the world. So join us again, won't you, as you decide what you want to read next.
2: I'm Cassie McCullough.
1: I'm Kate Evans. Bye for now.

0: 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When politics comes unstuck, how can philosophy help? 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
1: Hello, Cassie McCullough here again on ABC Radio National. After the news, can the Australian-US alliance keep pace with an ever-changing Indo-Pacific? That's Global Roaming today with Geraldine Doogue and Nick Bryant. Then the breakfast wrap, catch up with the big stories of the day. And at 1:30 on What's That Rash with Norman Swan and Tegan Taylor, does hypnotherapy work? And if so, what therapeutic uses could it have?
2: ABC News with Mary McDonald. Good morning. Dozens of CFA trucks have converged on Spring Street in Melbourne CBD as regional communities take their complaints about voluntary firefighters resourcing to the state government ahead of the election. Sasha Payne is there.
3: The rally is bringing together CFA volunteers and their supporters from around the state. They've been joined by transport industry representatives and other groups, including the Across Victoria Alliance and Farmers Fight Back. Protesters say they're being ignored by current leaders, with frontline emergency services struggling with a failing fleet and a lack of extra funds for vital equipment to protect Victorians.
2: A man on an e-scooter has been rushed to hospital in a critical condition after being hit by an allegedly stolen car with five teenagers inside in Melbourne's West. Natasha McFarlane reports.
4: The car had initially stopped in Braybrook just before midday yesterday to help an elderly woman who had fallen. That's when a group of teens, all under the age